0: admitting foreign interference on behalf of China.
1: Appreciate that the smartest person in the room was the judge. She got to hear the entirety of the evidence and came up with the proper decision, so I'm very grateful.
0: BC Supreme Court Justice Martha Devlin said the Crown failed to prove its case. Prosecutors accused Miker of leading a coercion campaign against a person targeted by Beijing over allegations of millions of dollars worth of fraud. The justice said that they failed to prove Miker had the specific intent to break the law. Mexico's president denies that U.S. agents are carrying out targeted assassinations on Mexican soil, but media reports suggest the CIA is escalating its war on cartels. Jorge Barrera reports.
2: Mexican President Claudia Sheinbaum calls reports that the CIA was involved in a targeted assassination of a drug cartel operative fictions the size of the universe. Imagine the size of the construction of the lies of a report of this size, says Sheinbaum. CNN and the New York Times reported Tuesday that the CIA was linked to the car bombing of a mid-level operative of the Sinaloa cartel. It happened in late March on a highway on the outskirts of Mexico City. Mexico City security analyst David Saucedo believes the reports are plausible, given the history of the CIA in Latin America. In April, two U.S. officials, reportedly CIA operatives, died in a car crash following a counter-drug operation in the state of Chihuahua. Jorge Barrera, CBC News, Mexico City.
0: The U.S. Federal Aviation Authority says it will make transponders mandatory on all airport ground vehicles. The order follows last month's fatal collision at LaGuardia. An Air Canada plane crashed into a fire truck that did not have a transponder. Two Canadian pilots were killed. The FAA says it has a fleet of about 1,900 ground vehicles, equipping all of them with transponders. It is expected to cost over $16 million U.S. That is your World This Hour. For CBC News, I'm Kaz Boivin.
3: Good afternoon. Welcome back to On the Coast here on CBC. I'm Michelle Elliott in for Gloria Macarenko. And coming up in this half hour of the show, in 2022, the Metro Vancouver Regional District fired Spanish contractor Acciona from the North Vancouver Wastewater Treatment Plant project. Well, after multiple lawsuits, a settlement was announced today. We'll talk to the mayor of the District of North Vancouver. Plus, we'll bring you a story about a Canada goose nesting on someone's balcony. We'll hear more about that coming up. Right now, it is time for the CBC local news headlines. And here's Rob Zimmerman.
4: Michelle, the BC Coroner's Service says 135 people died in March due to toxic drugs, up from 115 people the month before. Premier David Eby is not happy about a reported deal between Ottawa and Alberta on industrial carbon pricing. And the city of Burnaby has approved a grant to keep the Michael J. Fox Theatre open to the public. More local news coming up at the bottom of the hour.
3: Rob, thank you. And Steve is here with your traffic.
5: Michelle, we're continuing to watch a crash in Richmond. This is on Highway 91 eastbound near Number 6 Road in the left lane. In Surrey, a crash at Green Timbers Way and 140th Street impacting northbound and westbound traffic. We do have a little bit of good news for the roads, however. The police incident we were watching in Coquitlam, Lougheed Highway westbound after United Boulevard, that has been cleared, and in Abbotsford, a crash on Highway 1 westbound near Bradner Road, that is now gone as well. Earlier today, we did have a crash at the intersection of 128th Street and 96th Avenue in Surrey. That has since been cleared. That intersection's still a little bit congested. Watch out for delays in all four directions. Consider using an alternate route for the time being. I will have more on the roads coming up in about 10 minutes.
3: Thank you very much, Steve. And in your weather, we do have showers now, and that will continue pretty much for the rest of the week. Chance of showers for tomorrow as well. Risk of thunderstorm later on in the afternoon tomorrow. High of just 12 degrees, going down to 8 degrees tomorrow night. We'll get up to a high, that's on Friday, but tomorrow a high of 16. So a little warmer, but still chance of showers, and we'll get that risk of thunderstorm later in the afternoon. Basically prepare for some wet weather ahead of you. It's now 5:07, and this is On the Coast. Well, Metro Vancouver and Spanish conglomerate Acciona have reached a settlement in a massive legal dispute over the handling of a North Shore wastewater treatment plant that has gone over budget and is years beyond schedule. The two organizations released separate statements today that announced the agreement, with Metro Vancouver also announcing that a separate independent review of the project would restart. In 2022, the Metro Vancouver Regional District fired Acciona from that project. Well, joining me now is Mike Little, the mayor of the District of North Vancouver. Good afternoon, Mayor Little.
6: Thanks for having me, Michelle.
3: What's your reaction to this settlement, this agreement?
6: Well, we knew that they were entering into a mediation and it was possible that they were going to reach a settlement. So we had been briefed on that, but was a bit surprised when I saw the amount and the decision. For the North Shore, this is we definitely wanted to see an agreement come out of this. Nobody wants to see this dragged out through a court trial for a very long period of time. But now we have to get back down to the task of making sure that light is shed on what happened and what the costs are going to be going forward, and also what decisions were made that led us into a situation where this project ballooned by 7 times over the course of the project.
3: Yes, and we'll certainly get to that. And when you talk about the price that was paid, so as part of the agreement, Acciona will pay Metro Vancouver $235 million. What do you make of that?
6: I noted that the press release was a little devoid of details about admissions or any other thing on either side. But it definitely does appear to have gone towards Metro Vancouver's claim. That's a positive, but ultimately there's still lots of bigger questions that need to be asked and answered about this. So I hope this means we can move back into a more transparent time.
3: Okay. And yes, when it comes to the statements, an Acciona spokesperson did say that this settlement announced today reflects a negotiated resolution between the parties without any admission of liability. For you, well, first of all, what does this mean when it comes to the cost? Like this project, the cost of it ballooned, right? It had gone from $700 million to almost $4 billion. So where does this leave all of that?
6: Well, unfortunately for the residents on the North Shore that are in the sub area, it still leaves us with a massive bill that's going to be paid over generations. A real answer for what happened to get us to that point. So I did see in the note that that Metro Vancouver has agreed to restart the independent process. It's a little early to prejudge that process. I hope it's effective at answering the major questions and unearthing the important decisions that were made along the way. But, you know, ultimately, if it's not, then I agree with the Premier's comments that we may have to advance it to a higher level process, such as a public inquiry, which our council has unanimously supported in the past. So we'll look to the independent investigation, ultimately the goal has to be transparency and openness with the public to rebuild confidence.
3: And what about for North Vancouver District residents? How are they feeling about this?
6: I haven't heard too much feedback from the community yet. I'm sure we will over the coming days. But from the amount of feedback I get on an ongoing basis about the impact of the wastewater treatment plant, this is still a huge going concern for our community. You have to imagine that a senior in your community has to find about $100 additional each month of non-deferrable utility fees. So this isn't something like a tax that we can defer on someone's taxes. They have to find that extra money each month and be able to pay the fee. So it's a very significant impact on the people in our community. And I never want to lose sight of that. That's what we have to knuckle down, get answers for, and try to find a way forward with fair and reasonable compensation for the North Shore.
3: Part of this as well, this led to many questions about the governance structure at Metro Vancouver. So, you know, what questions do you have about that in terms of moving forward when it comes to, as you said, the decision-making process?
6: Well, I think it would have been a lot easier if the region had come together around this issue in May of 2024. I think that you would see a very different Metro Vancouver today. I definitely point back to that time and that the divisiveness over that decision, but also other decisions that were made around the issue, firing Acciona, moving along, trying to find resolution to it. That really has led to the infighting within Metro Vancouver. And had we risen up as an organization, properly supported the North Shore, I think you would have seen a very different Metro Vancouver today. Instead, we're embroiled in a governance review that's going to probably dramatically change the face of Metro Vancouver. And, you know, I think it's being welcomed by most. So it's not a great situation for Metro Vancouver to have this much additional scrutiny on them, but we'll come to a new way to deliver regional services, either through Metro Vancouver or not.
3: So, Mayor Little, is what you're looking for now then is to get this independent review back up and running? Is that the next step here?
6: I definitely want to see the independent review back up and running, but we still have to answer some questions about where the $235 million goes. Does it just simply go back to the project budget? Mm. Is it something that we can talk about in the fair compensation back to the North Shore to bring our rates back down more in line with the other sub areas within the region? And then there's still a very big question, another shoe to drop. This was a three-part project. One was the conveyancing from the old pipe system to the new pipe system. Then it was building the wastewater treatment plant, and then the next project is decommissioning the old project, wastewater treatment plant. And we have to have the discussion now about the cost for that project. We can't wait until we transfer the buildings over. We need to know how we're going to pay for that, how we're going to do that.
3: Okay, it's good to get your reaction on this news today. Thank you so much for your time.
6: You bet. Have a great day.
3: You too. Mike Little is the mayor of the District of North Vancouver. 5:15 now, and Steve Jung is back with a look at traffic.
5: Michelle, we're continuing to watch a crash in Richmond. This is on Highway 91 eastbound near Number 6 Road in the left lane, still causing some pretty heavy delays. Once you're past that point and continue your approach and head towards the S-curve, traffic does actually improve quite a lot. There's a crash in Surrey at Green Timbers Way and 140th Street. It's impacting northbound and westbound traffic, but we also have some good news to share for the roads. That police incident in Coquitlam, Lougheed Highway westbound after United Boulevard, that is now clear. And in Abbotsford, the crash on Highway 1 westbound near Bradner Road in the left lane, that is gone as well. I'll have more on the roads coming up in about 10 minutes.
3: Steve, thank you very much. 5:15 now here on the coast. Now, when we talk about Canada geese, we probably spend more time talking about their poop, like what I see at Deer Lake Park in Burnaby, more than their nesting. But it is nesting season, and they actually often nest on roofs or balconies. And this is something that happened to my next guest. Joining me now is Cecil Hirschler. Now, he found a Canada goose nesting in his rooftop garden, and he's here to tell us all about it. Hello there, Cecil.
7: Hi.
3: Thanks so much for being with us.
7: Pleasure.
3: And joining us as well is Linda Bocker, who's co-executive director of the Wildlife Rescue Association of BC, and they respond to many reports like this. And Linda, welcome to you.
8: Thanks for having me.
3: Thank you for joining us. Okay, I need to hear this story. Cecil, what happened?
7: Well, it's now about 2 weeks ago, mm-hmm. and I went up to the top of our home, and it is four stories. It's on a slope of a hill, and even the basement is mostly above ground. So we have four levels, including the rooftop, which also has a fence around it made out of transparent plastic. And I went up to clean, and there was what turned out to be a mother goose sitting in a vegetable box.
3: Okay. And what went through your mind?
7: Sorry?
3: What went through your mind when you saw this mother goose?
7: Well, as I said, I mean, I feel a little ignorant because I said, well, it's there. It's not bothering me. I'm not going to bother it. Mm. And I just left it alone and carried on cleaning the rooftop. And fortunately, we had some visitors from Arizona, and Haiti had been born in the same birth country as me, South Africa. So she was actually more familiar with wildlife than I was. And she said, I don't think you should ignore it because it could be nesting.

0: goodness. Okay, so your role was just to kind of keep an eye on things.
1: Keep an eye. And then the Saturday, on Saturday morning, there was all sorts of sounds, you know, clacking, honking. And we knew something was afoot.
0: Yeah, I'll say. Linda, first of all, how often do you get these kinds of calls?
2: So right now, we get them every day.
0: Every day.
2: There's probably four situations a day happening these period of 6 to 8 weeks.
0: Okay. And I mean, I imagine that's quite a sensitive situation. You really don't want to disturb a mother goose who's nesting, right?
2: Yeah, it's a sensitive situation, but also the natural instinct of the goose family is the mother, after the babies are hatched, they sit in the nest for about 24 hours, but then they need to go to a food source and a water source. So they jump off the rooftop or the balcony, the mom first, and then she calls the babies down. And off they go. But when they're too high on a rooftop that's too high, yeah, or in an enclosed area like Sissel's rooftop, they actually cannot do that. So they need a little help. So that's when we send our volunteer rescue teams to just gather them up together and take them to the next nearest water source and release them all together. So the family stays together and they can go on their merry way.
0: Oh, isn't that interesting? Just helping that process along. Cecil, I just want to backtrack. And so you said I could tell something was afoot. There was a whole lot of kerfuffle. What did it sound like? What did it look like?
1: Well, it's pretty loud. You know, I mean, it wakes you up. And I couldn't, when I got up there, the father had arrived as well. So there was the mom and dad now. And the father was pretty aggressively protective. You know, he was hissing and you know, running at you with the wings raised, things like. So I didn't actually get close, but I could see the little goslings, right? And when my wife called Wildlife Rescue, they came, and the first one came. There was one volunteer who came first, and she just was calm, professional, didn't worry. Came up with a blanket. And she made the plan was, she said, there's no way that the little goslings can be sort of thrown off the edge of our
0: rooftop.
1: Because there was, at the bottom of our house is a driveway of bricks, there's wooden steps, and there wasn't any grass or soft landings. Mm-hmm. And it was pretty high.
0: Yeah.
1: So she made the determination to gradually protect herself from the dad and scoop up the goslings in sequence, a few of them each time, in a special container which she put down on our driveway. And they were clacking away, making sounds, right? And then after a little while, the father arrived and stood guard. He flew down and onto our driveway, and there he was standing guard in front of the container. And 10 minutes later, the mom came down the road, made a 90-degree turn.
0: Oh, my.
1: And there she was standing next to her husband, standing guard. And then it was up to the two volunteers with their blankets, and they gradually managed to shepherd the parents into a different container.
0: Ah.
1: A bigger one.
0: Right.
1: And they took them all in their car to a nearby pond, Jericho Park Pond.
0: How long was this entire process? How long had it been since you first discovered the mother goose until they were taken away?
1: Well, it took a few days for the nesting to reach its end where the little goslings appeared. And so that was at least a week.
0: Wow. So what was this process like for you to watch that all happen?
1: I think it was quite, I don't know. Once I knew what to do and I knew I had backup, it was quite exciting, actually.
0: Yeah.
1: And that's when I started taking photographs, actually.
0: I was going to ask if you took photos. Yeah.
1: Yeah, I took photos because I thought this is a good teaching for the kids, you know, and grandkids.
0: Absolutely. Have you shown them the photos?
1: Yes, they were. In fact, during that week, just on the day the goslings arrived, before the volunteer, we managed to get them up again through the fence. On our steps, they watched them. And it was interesting that when we were watching them, the dad came right up to

0: the fence, looking at us, clacking away.
1: Isn't nature interesting? And so, Linda, what for the kids and the grandkids, what's the lesson here for people?
2: To respect wildlife and give them space. Call Wildlife Rescue if you think there's an issue, or if you feel like this is a situation that's not normal. First, observe, take photos, videos, call Wildlife Rescue and see if this is normal or not. Do we need to intervene or not? Because not every situation is hazardous or is needs intervention.
1: Mm. And are there any rules around, like if people aren't aware, they may tamper with the nest or disturb the mother goose? Are there any laws around that?
2: For sure, yeah. Canada geese are protected federally. And as soon as they start building a nest, they are protected. So you cannot remove any nesting material. You'll have to wait until after the summer to clean it up. And we are an organization that has permits to be able to do this kind of work.
1: Okay. Have you cleaned it up, Cecil?
0: No, I know. I'm waiting.
1: What are you waiting for?
0: I'm now knowledgeable, right? And so I'm waiting till the end of the season and then we'll make some decision, yeah.
1: Is there, you get four of these kinds of calls a day, is that what you said?
2: Yeah.
1: Is that an increase that you're seeing? Are there any concerns with habitats or anything like that? Is that why we're seeing so much of this?
2: We're not really seeing an increase. 1 year is different from the next. The timing can be a little different. Mm-hmm. Everybody thought, oh, it's a mild winter. Nesting season will start sooner. We haven't really seen that, so that's good.
1: It's just because of how populous they are, I guess.
2: Yeah, and this is their territory, but you know, there's just a lot of houses. There's a lot of buildings and they still want to be here.
1: Yeah. And so for people who may come across exactly what Cecil saw, sounds like you did the right thing. Did all the right things, Cecil.
2: He was perfect. It was a perfect situation. He notified us in advance when there were still eggs. So we could assess the situation, like what is it like? Is it safe for our volunteers even to go up there? And is it safe for the animals? And what is the plan? And then early in the morning, they notified us that they were hatching. So we could, you know, find the proper rescue team with all their materials and equipment to go out. And they had like hours in the day to complete the whole process.
1: Good stuff. Well done. What is the website or the phone number people need to know?
2: So wildliferescue.ca is your best way to get in touch with us. There's an emergency button there. Fill it out. Fill out the information. It's the quickest way we will respond to you. And take photos and videos immediately so that helps us assess the situation.
1: Very nice for the kids and grandkids too. Yeah. What a pleasure to speak to you both. Thank you so much.
2: Thank you.
0: It's a pleasure.
1: Thank you for sharing your story, Cecil.
0: It's a pleasure.
1: Cecil Hirschler found a Canada goose nesting in his fourth floor rooftop garden. And he was there when he called the volunteers, and they came to safely relocate the goslings and their parents as well. And Linda Bacher is a co-executive director of the Wildlife Rescue Association of BC. And again, to report, if you've come across a Canada goose nesting on your own roof or balcony, go to wildliferescue.ca.

0: is a band called Geese with a song Au Pays du Coquin. 5:29 now. Steve Jung is here with the latest on the roads.
1: Michelle, we continue watching a crash in Richmond. This is on Highway 91 eastbound near Number 6 Road in the left lane. In Surrey, reports now of a crash on Highway 10. This is eastbound near 160th, currently in the right lane. A little bit more good news for the roads. That crash in Surrey, Green Timbers Way and 140th Street, that has been cleared. We will have more on the roads coming up after the news.
0: Thank you so much, Steve. And just before the news, I'll tell you that we have Chris Smalls joining us, who's in town for Web Summit Vancouver, coming up in our next half hour. This is On the Coast here on CBC.

0: This is CBC News from Vancouver. I'm Robert Zimmerman at the top of the news. The company that began building the stalled North Shore wastewater treatment plant has agreed to pay Metro Vancouver hundreds of millions of dollars. The CBC's Tanushi Bhatnagar has more.
1: A project that began with a budget of $700 million in 2011 has ballooned to nearly $4 billion. Metro Vancouver and Acciona, the builder, in a joint statement say there were issues during that project, and so both parties filed lawsuits. The settlement will see Acciona pay the Greater Vancouver Sewerage and Drainage District $235 million. In a separate statement, Metro Vancouver says an independent review of the project will now take place, which Board Chair Mike Hurley says will give residents the transparency they deserve. The statement notes the settlement provides a clear path forward, avoids legal costs and delays on this project, and allows Metro Vancouver to fully focus on delivering the plant. Work on that project review is now underway. In March, Metro Vancouver told CBC News, due to the cost of the plant, residents of North Shore will have to pay an average of $118 per year on their sewer bills until 2029, before rising to $590 per year. Tanushi Bhatnagar, CBC News. News, Vancouver.
0: The city of Kamloops has turned on the taps for nearly 20,000 residents who have been without water since yesterday. But some people are under boil water advisories and others under a do not consume order. A broken water main near the city's downtown has resulted in major disruptions in the east end of the city. The Peace River Regional District is once again telling people to leave the community of Old Fort as work to rebuild a road hit by a landslide gets underway. Repairs start Friday and are expected to take 2 weeks. It's estimated about half of the 150 residents have stayed behind since an evacuation order was issued nearly 4 weeks ago. They have been using informal access points on the road, but the district says those will soon be closed as well. BC's premier says Alberta should not get special treatment from Ottawa when it comes to industrial carbon pricing. He was reacting to reports from CBC News. The federal government and Alberta have reached a deal. Katie DeRosa has more.
2: We do need to make sure that there's a level playing field for everybody in Canada.
3: Premier David Eby raising concerns about a reported deal between Ottawa and Alberta on industrial carbon pricing. Sources tell CBC News the two governments have agreed that the price will reach $130 per ton by 2040. That's lower than the national carbon price of $170 per ton by 2030.
2: We will not be in a competitive position if Alberta has a special federal carbon price the rest of us don't have access to.
3: Werner Antweiler, an economics professor with UBC's Sauder School of Business, says it's likely that all provinces will get the same deal eventually.
4: Because it makes very little sense to have higher rates in other provinces.
3: David Hatt is the climate director for EcoJustice.
5: It's a pretty sweet deal if you're not interested in doing your part on climate change.
3: He's worried that lower carbon pricing will unleash more fossil fuels. Katie DeRosa, CBC News, Victoria.
0: The BC Coroner's Service says 135 people died in March due to suspected unregulated drug poisoning, up from 115 people the month before. The figures have been ticking down over the last 2 years, with toxic drugs killing at least 192 people in March 2024. A BC Supreme Court judge has acquitted a former Mountie of foreign interference on behalf of China. Jason Proctor has the details.
6: I'm very grateful, very humbled.
7: As he stood outside BC Supreme Court this afternoon, William Miker thanked Justice Martha Devlin for finding him not guilty of laying the groundwork for a Chinese campaign of coercion against a wanted fraudster. Miker said the case has consumed 3 years of his life and kept him away from his children who are in Hong Kong.
6: Now I just want to go home. I want to return to my children. I want to try to rebuild my businesses.
7: In acquitting Miker, Devlin noted that the case against him was circumstantial, drawn from two paragraphs of an email the Crown said proved he was planning to threaten a man wanted by the Chinese for financial crimes. But the judge said the email and Miker's motives could just as easily have been read innocently, saying prosecutors were asking her to take too great a leap of logic. Miker said he got his passport back after the verdict. He plans to use it as soon as possible. Jason Proctor, CBC News, Vancouver.
0: The city of Burnaby has approved a grant to keep the Michael J. Fox Theatre open to the public. The CBC's Yasmin Rorenea has more.
8: That's great news for us.
9: Damien Petty is the vice president of the International Alliance of Theatrical Stage Employees. He says 12 union members work at the Michael J. Fox Theater.
8: They had been given their marching orders in April that the theater was closing, so their futures were looking pretty bleak.
9: The city of Burnaby says it has approved a $300,000 grant to be given to the theater over the next 2 years. The school district has said the theater was running at a loss of $150,000 this year and needs thousands more for upgrades. A nonprofit board originally ran the theater until 2024. Petty argues the board makes more sense so the theater could be eligible for government grants.
8: A school district is pretty busy doing school things without running a theater.
9: The school district says it wants the city to manage theater operations, but the city says that would impose significant costs and long-term liabilities on taxpayers. Yasmin Ghanaya, CBC News, Vancouver.
0: And that's the CBC News from Vancouver.
10: Welcome back to On the Coast here on CBC. I'm Michelle Elliott in for Gloria Makarenko. Coming up in this half hour of the show, American labor activist Chris Smalls is in town for the Web Summit Vancouver, where he spoke about billionaires. Smalls is founder of the Amazon Labor Union, and he'll join us in just a moment. Right now, Steve Jung is here with the latest on the roads.
11: Michelle, we're continuing to watch a crash in Richmond. This is on Highway 91 eastbound near Number 6 Road in the left lane. In Surrey, reports of a crash on Highway 10 eastbound near 160th Street. That's in the right lane, but we got some good news for the roads as well. The crash at Green Timbers Way and 140th Street, that has been cleared. And otherwise, what we see, just kind of those very typical delays for a Wednesday afternoon. Just kind of lingering slowdowns at some of the usual trouble spots. Eastbound on Highway 1 remains very heavy going through the Cassiar Tunnel, likely to remain that way for the rest of the afternoon. But as we get to the evening, it should start easing. Not much of a delay on Highway 99 southbound in Richmond as folks make their way to the Massey Tunnel. The northbound delay is still persisting at the south end of the tunnel because of just one lane going in that northbound direction. Portman Bridge is clear in both directions, as is the Stalowassum Bridge and the Alex Fraser. Pitt River Bridge also looking in pretty good shape. We'll have more coming up in about 10 minutes.
10: Steve, thank you very much. And showers are here for today and throughout the rest of the week here in the lower mainland. Tonight, we'll go down to a low of 10 degrees. Tomorrow, we'll reach a high of 16 degrees, pretty seasonal weather, a chance of showers and a risk of thunderstorms later in the afternoon, down to a low of 10 again tomorrow night. And on Friday, a high of just 12 degrees. So things certainly cooling down. It's now 5:38. This is On the Coast. Well, online retail giant Amazon has long fought efforts by its workers around the world to unionize. And that fight took place here in BC as well, where Amazon fought union certification at its facility in Delta. The BC Labor Relations Board rejected a bid by Amazon to overturn that certification last year. Amazon has asked for a BC Supreme Court judicial review. Well, Chris Smalls is a labor activist who's been in the fight with Amazon since he co-founded the Amazon Labor Union in New York City in 2021. He's also author of a new memoir called When the Revolution Comes, A Fight for the Future of the Working Class. And Chris Smalls is in town today for the Web Summit series in Vancouver. And he joins me now. Hello, good afternoon.
12: Hey, thank you for having me. I'm glad to be here.
10: Thank you for joining us. Can you take us back to when you started trying to organize, and you started by organizing a walkout of your own Amazon facility back in March 2020 due to COVID safety concerns? Can you take us back through that and what it was like for you to organize?
12: Yeah, absolutely. 6 years ago, seems like time flies, but yeah, this was 6 years ago during the height of the pandemic. As most people remember, it was one of the most deadliest times in modern time history. And we were deemed essential workers. Amazon workers were a part of the essential worker class. And I remember just going to work every day, watching the news, seeing all of the things that were taking place across the country, across the nation, about this virus that, once again, didn't have no testing, no vaccine at the time. And while we were supposed to be protected as workers, we weren't. We were delivering essential items as Amazon workers, but we weren't receiving them from the company itself. So I became sort of the Amazon whistleblower when I started contacting media, and ultimately Amazon doubled down by refusing to listen, which forced me to organize a walkout at the facility that we came back and unionized. And I was fired 2 hours after that walkout over COVID-19. Then a week later, Jeff Bezos himself signed off on a smear campaign saying to make me the face of the whole unionizing efforts against Amazon. So I said that was a good idea, and I, you know, could embrace that moment. And I took it back to the warehouse, the fight back to the warehouse, organized with my comrades and my coworkers and colleagues. And we successfully were able to create the Amazon labor union.
10: Why do you think it has been such a, there has been that resistance from Amazon to labor organizing? What it told the Seattle Times in 2023 was that it didn't think unionization was the best answer to concerns raised by workers, but it said it recognized employees have the right to choose whether to join a union. But why has that been so challenging to organize?
12: Well, they're talking out of both sides of their mouths. You know, at the same time, they would say stuff like that and statements like that in the public. But behind the scenes, people don't know that they're spending, you know, upwards of $20 million on these campaigns that are anti-union to coerce workers to vote against their interests. So, you know, it's funny how they would release these statements, and, you know, on the other end, they're facilitating union busting tactics, which majority of them are illegal. You know, if you think about it, you know, companies shouldn't be allowed to spend money to coerce workers to vote against their interests and whether they want to choose to be in a union or not. And I think it's that way because that's how, unfortunately, the capitalistic society that we live in thrives. Workers get exploited, and exploitation starts with the workers at the bottom. And Amazon is the number one turnover company, and probably in the entire country, in the U.S., but also we got to remember Amazon employs 2.5 million people worldwide. And if you don't have a union at any of these facilities, they know how to hire and fire you. They've already ran through the entire American workforce in less than 30 years. And one out of every four Americans work at Amazon or work for one of its 75 different companies that it owns. So, you know, my fight is your fight and your fight is my fight. And I think, you know, once again, Amazon refuses to listen to the people that made it what it is.
10: Have things changed since the creation of the Amazon labor union?
12: For particular, my building, you know, my building has gained some significant gains that other facilities, unfortunately, don't have. One, for example, is I helped co-drafted this bill called the Warehouse Protection Act in the state of New York. And it passed 2 years ago. And basically, it holds Amazon accountable for firing people without just cause or without a lead up, without transparency. I know you heard the stories about Amazon workers peeing in bottles. Well, that can't take place at my facility in particular or any warehouse in the state of New York because of that bill that we passed, which basically allows workers to use the restroom, especially mothers who are pregnant, to use the restroom as much as they like without being reprimanded. And lastly, we abolished the productivity standards that Amazon uses when it comes to metrics in our facility. So yes, there's been some significant changes, but unfortunately, it's only at one facility out of the 300 plus warehouses that it has across the nation. And yeah, we still have to plant the seeds. So I think our victory at our facility in New York City, it resonated all around the world, even outside of the Amazon workers. We've seen the rising of workers in other industries, and whether it's Starbucks workers, whether it's tech workers. I was proud to say earlier on stage at the Web Summit that I came here to Vancouver and BC 3 years ago and helped stand side by side with the Amazon workers who unionized. So it's about planting seeds, and I think we're winning that fight.
10: Well, what was it like for you to have this message speaking essentially to an audience of, made up of investors, CEOs, and founders, and others in the tech industry?
12: Well, I was telling my comrades earlier, I'm like, this is not my first rodeo at these type of conferences. You know, I've been to quite a few, especially in the U.S., which I think is the heart of capitalism. And I know how these events turn out. They always want to have that one union adjutant. And I give them just that, you know, I don't mind being in an audience that may not be aligned to the work that I'm doing. But I think getting into these spaces and speaking truth to power is something that is necessary. And I love the fact that I was able to meet a lot of folks who didn't know my story, didn't know who I was, who was curious to find out about my advocacy, not just with Amazon, but also with Palestine. So I think it's important that whether I'm well-perceived or not, that I show up as authentic as I am. And I continue to speak my truth from day one. That's what got me to this point with my platform. And hopefully it resonates even what I was saying to before, planting seeds even in this room, in this summit. Maybe I plant seeds to some CEO that, you know, decides to recognize a union if his workers decide to.
10: Now, Chris, you recently made headlines in New York when you protested and got arrested outside the Met Gala there. You were there to protest Jeff Bezos, the CEO of Amazon, who was one of the event's sponsors. And following that, the union you founded, the Amazon Labor Union, was critical of the protest, saying that it didn't condone lone wolf direct actions. You know, to what extent do you see your role now then?
12: Yeah, I know. It was a funny statement to me because, you know, I was a lone wolf when I got fired 6 years ago. You know, if I didn't take that stance, I can't imagine how many thousands of workers would have contracted COVID-19. You know, and I said this earlier too. You know, I had to sacrifice my job to protect people, but I would do that over and over and over again because not only did I spread awareness during COVID. But the same thing with the Met Gala. My actions wasn't for my union. My actions was for everybody. And, you know, even though they condone what I've done, you know, they got to remind themselves that I paved the way for them to even have the ability to release a statement. So, you know, I appreciate the fact that, you know, everybody's paying attention. And that's what I wanted. I came to disrupt. I came to spread awareness and connect the dots that Amazon is investing into genocide. And also that Amazon, once again, refuses to negotiate with the union that I helped founded 4 years ago.
10: Chris, I will leave it there. Thank you very much for your time.
12: Thank you for having me. Thank you.
10: Chris Smalls is co-founder of the Amazon Labor Union and author of a new memoir, When the Revolution Comes, A Fight for the Future of the Working Class. Minutes before 6 o'clock now, and Steve is back with a look at the roads.
11: Michelle, we're dealing with a crash in Richmond. This is on Highway 91 eastbound near Number 6 Road in the left lane. In Surrey, a crash on Highway 10 eastbound near 160th Street is in the right lane. That one's still causing some delays. Just the usual delays at the usual trouble spots as we begin to wrap things up a little bit. Traffic on Highway 1 eastbound remains very heavy going through the Cassiar Tunnel, as is eastbound traffic heading down through the cut towards the ironworkers. Northbound and southbound delays on the Knight Street Bridge between Richmond and Vancouver. We'll have one last look at the roads coming up in about 10 minutes.
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13: Good afternoon, Michelle Elliott, Stephen Quinn from the Early Edition. Here to tell you just a little bit about what's coming up on the program tomorrow morning. With the usual summer rush, plus FIFA World Cup and many more tourists wanting to explore the region, we are going to hear about whether BC Ferries is up for the challenge of what is going to be a very busy summer season on the water. So that conversation, as well, our municipal affairs reporter Justin McElroy will be here with his latest installment of Metro Matters. So that's tomorrow on the Early Edition. It all comes your way beginning at 5:30 a.m. right here on CBC Radio 1.
10: Thank you very much, Stephen Quinn. We will be listening. 10 minutes to 6 o'clock now. Well, according to the newest data released by the Office of the Superintendent of Bankruptcy, the numbers point to the pressures that Canadian consumers are under to stay afloat financially. as more Canadians file for bankruptcy than in the past 15 years. CBC's Money columnist Bruce Sellery joins us now to talk about what this means for the people out there who are struggling. And Bruce is the CEO of the nonprofit credit counseling agency, Credit Canada. Hi, Bruce.
14: Hello.
10: Well, what do you make of these insolvency numbers?
14: This is a really concerning report from the OSB. The number of people who filed for insolvency, either a consumer proposal or a bankruptcy, in the first quarter of this year was up 8.5% from a year earlier. And it hit the highest level since 2009. Little history lesson for the youngins. 2009 was the subprime meltdown, right? The financial crisis. Yeah. Now, I'm sorry to say that the biggest increase was in the province of British Columbia, up 16%. Smallest was in Nova Scotia, which was flat. But in BC, this equates to 4,234 humans. And you can kind of picture how many people that is. Nationally, the total number, 37,000. That is a big arena, even a small stadium, right? And then you think about the, maybe they have spouses, maybe they have kids, maybe they have parents. So right. many more people are affected when people have debt they can't manage.
10: Well, here in BC, I'm sure there are people listening and just thinking about how much that resonates, just the struggle that's out there. How do these numbers fit with what you're seeing at Credit Canada?
14: So they put a quantitative perspective to the thousands of qualitative stories that we've been hearing as nonprofit credit counselors for a while now. So a year ago, many clients would call because of a big thing. Big thing had happened, a job loss, a divorce, a health issue. These days, it's more common for them to talk about many small things, the cost of gas, a rent hike, their mortgage renewal, maybe losing a few shifts at work. It's just so much harder to make ends meet. And I am concerned about this on an individual level, of course. Like I can see the faces, I can hear the voices of people, but also on a national level too, right? Like a concern about the spread. When more people are in dire financial straits, it's bad for the economy because they don't spend as much. It's bad for the housing market because they can't buy. And it's bad for our mental health system, which is already strained because it is so incredibly stressful for people.
10: What does it actually mean? What is that experience like, you know, to file for insolvency?
14: Well, it sounds like a bad word, but it isn't a bad word. It's when a human steps up and makes a plan with their creditors. It really can be a responsible move to get you on a better path. In the olden days, like we're talking, you know, 1800s, early 1900s, if you couldn't pay your debts, you'd committed a crime and you'd go to debtor's prison. And unfortunately, some of that negativity remains, but it is not a crime. And there are laws that govern insolvencies, and you've got a right to work with a licensed insolvency trustee to come up with a plan. One of two things. It could be a bankruptcy filing, which eliminates your unsecured debt, or a consumer proposal in which you pay back a portion of your debt over time, but it's, say, 20 to 30 cents on the dollar. Every individual is different, different circumstances, different asset levels, different income. The trustee will conduct a thorough assessment of your situation to see what your options are. Now, there's also something called a debt consolidation program, which is offered by the nonprofit credit counselors. This is when you pay your debt back over a number of years at no or low interest. DCPs aren't included in those insolvency numbers, but they are definitely on the rise too.
10: Oh, wow. If you think of it that way, that we don't even know about those numbers within this larger context that we're talking about. Yeah. What are some of the fears that you hear about the insolvency process?
14: First and foremost, there's a fear that just making the phone call puts someone at risk. Any conversation, or just to reassure you, any conversation with a trustee or a nonprofit credit counselor is confidential. No one's going to know. And staff are trained. They're non-judgmental. They're really people who want to help you. Plus, it's free. It's so annoying because there's these unregulated debt advisors on the internet that charge money. Avoid them. The consultations are free. For people who have debt they can't manage, just pick up the phone and find out what your options are. You may take the steps to file for insolvency, or you may hang up with another option to try, like calling a creditor and asking for more time or a lower interest rate or refinancing your mortgage, something like that. 80% of the clients that we counsel at Credit Canada, we counsel more than 10,000 clients a year, they don't proceed with an insolvency or a DCP. It's just not the right fit. We have something called an action for everyone at Credit Canada. And what that means is we measure everything, and we want everyone to have something that they can do, that they end a counseling session with us with something that they can do. So maybe it's our financial coaching programs, a webinar, using our free AI debt assessment tool called Mariposa. There's lots of ways to address debt that don't include insolvency.
10: And what about your future? How long or does an insolvency filing stay with you?
14: So a consumer proposal stays on your credit report for 3 years after you finish your payments, or 6 years from when you started, whichever is sooner. Bankruptcy filing stays on your file for like 6 to 7 years, depending on the credit bureau, and a debt consolidation program's on your file for 2 to 3 years after you finish your payments. Regardless of which option you choose, you're going to take a hit to your credit score, but it's not a life sentence. It isn't on your file forever, and it's important to look at the credit score hit in the context of your life. So yes, it matters, but maybe not as much as you think. Sometimes people worry about it so much that they don't take action to deal with the root cause.
10: Right. It's a tough conversation to be sure, but not necessarily one that you don't want to take.
14: Yeah.
10: Just before you go, Bruce, there was another indicator on your radar about fraud.
14: Yeah. Specifically, first-party fraud. And I promise there's a link back to the insolvency data. We mostly talk about third-party fraud in which one person steals another person's identity, right? First-party fraud is when an individual knowingly falsifies their own information in order to qualify for a loan. As an example, I interviewed the director of Equifax yesterday, director of fraud at Equifax, and she said the first-party fraud number was up over 30% from last year. That is a huge jump. And the likely reason, people are desperate. They're willing to take a risk and lie in order to stay afloat. And that's the link to insolvency data, right? Like, it's just to say that things are really, really tough out there for people right now.
10: Yeah. I think that underscores so much of what's happening right now, Bruce. Thank you very much.
14: You're welcome.
10: Bruce Sallery is CEO of the nonprofit credit counseling agency, Credit Canada. Time for some music now. English singer Suki Waterhouse is coming to Vancouver later this summer. She'll perform at the Orpheum in August. And here she is now with a song called My Fun.

0: is My Fun by Suki Waterhouse. She's coming to town this summer. A couple of minutes before 6 o'clock now, and Robert Zimmerman is here with your BC News headlines.
1: Michelle, a Spanish-based conglomerate, has agreed to pay Metro Vancouver $235 million to settle a lawsuit over the stalled North Shore wastewater treatment plant. Acciona started building the project back in 2017, but was fired as costs ballooned from $700 million to nearly $4 billion. I'll have another local news update in about half an hour.
0: Rob, thank you, and Steve's here with a last check on traffic for you.
2: Looks like we've still got this crash in Richmond, Highway 91 eastbound near Number 6 Road in the left lane, and a crash in Surrey on Highway 10 eastbound near 160th in the right lane. So watch out for those and make sure you have a great evening, everybody.
0: Yeah, and stay safe. Steve, thank you very much. Have a great night.
2: You too.
0: We'll see you tomorrow. That's Steve Jung bringing us traffic. I'm Michelle Elliott in for Gloria Macarenko this week. Yes, have a great night. We'll be back with you at 3 o'clock tomorrow.
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3: 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Your World Tonight is coming up next. Then in half an hour, it's As It Happens.
8: Hello, I'm Neil Kirksall. After a century of carrying a name and diagnosis that has little to do with what women were actually experiencing, PCOS finally gets a new name, and physicians hope better outcomes for patients.
9: I think this is going to go a long way to help those investment decisions. Politically, this shows Canada can work.
10: Actual cost of this industrial carbon price for oil producers is pennies per barrel. Waiting a decade doesn't seem reasonable.
11: The federal and Alberta governments agreed to a carbon price for that province, but some say it's a big loss for the environment. Welcome to Your World Tonight. I'm Tanya Fletcher, also on the program.
12: The Canadians, with the Mexican cartels in-country, has started producing and manufacturing fentanyl.
13: The numbers actually do not confirm the assertions made by certain American politicians.
11: The U.S. and Canada are once again disputing the facts around the multi-billion dollar effort against illegal drugs as the fentanyl fight suddenly roars back to life. But we begin with developing news on the attempt to get a separatist question on the ballot in Alberta. A judge has quashed a petition asking whether Alberta should become independent from Canada. It was intended to trigger a referendum on the question. The judge says it should never have been issued. The premier says the government will appeal. The CBC's Sam Sampson has been following this story. So, Sam, what reason did the judge give here?
14: The decision says Elections Alberta should not have given the separatist movement the okay to start a petition in January for a separation referendum question. And that's because, the judge writes, there was not proper consultation with First Nations, and the idea of going ahead with secession without consulting First Nations has the potential to affect treaty rights. So now the separation petition has been scrapped.
11: So what does this mean looking ahead now for the potential separation question in Alberta's fall referendums?
14: Yes, Albertans will be asked a series of referendum questions this October, mainly about immigration policies. The independence movement was trying to get a question about separation onto the ballot. So theoretically, the province could try to do proper consultation with First Nations, but a policy expert CBC spoke with says it's unlikely that could happen before October's referendum. Another avenue is for the province to put this question on the ballot itself. Now, there's a push among separatist leaders to get supporters to buy up United Conservative Party memberships in hopes the governing party will pressure the government to add a separation question. Premier Danielle Smith has already said she doesn't intend to do that because she believes Alberta should stay in Canada, but she did say today her government would appeal this ruling. Take a listen.
15: Although our government does support Alberta remaining in Canada, we think that today's decision by the court will deny opportunity to well over 300,000 Albertans to have their petition verified by Elections Alberta. We think that this decision is incorrect in law and anti-democratic, and we will be appealing it.
14: We'll have to see how quickly that happens and what that would mean for this current petition. But for now, it means even though the separation movement handed in thousands of signatures earlier this month for validation, today's decision axed that work.
5: What have members of the independence movement said about the decision?
14: Well, the lawyer for the named defendant in this case, one of the separatist leaders, says the group fundamentally disagrees with the decision, which, quote, appears on its face to violate principles of natural justice and contain numerous errors of law, end quote. He also adds they will likely appeal the decision.
5: All right. Thanks for the update, Sam.
14: Thank you.
5: CBC's Sam Sampson in Edmonton. Meanwhile, it is a deal that could bring Ottawa and Alberta a little closer. Politically, at least. CBC News has learned the two governments have agreed to a carbon price reset. Energy experts say the bargain may clear the path for a new pipeline. As David Thurton explains, though, there are some worries this new pact turns back the clock on climate policies.
9: I think it's significant on a number of levels, and not the least of which is a political level, but also an economic level.
7: Doug Horner, Alberta's former finance minister, laying out what's at stake as news emerges that both his province and the Carney Liberals are nearing a deal.
9: Politically, this shows Canada can work and the Federation can work and we can do things together.
7: Both Ottawa and Alberta are attempting to follow through with commitments outlined in the November Energy Accord, or MOU. CBC News has learned the two governments have reached a breakthrough on carbon pricing. Both sides have settled on the actual carbon price reaching $130 per ton by 2040. $130 per ton might not mean a whole lot to some, but in the world of energy and climate politics, it's everything.
10: Actually, it's the most important climate change policy in the country.
7: Rick Smith is the president of the Canadian Climate Institute. His researchers have been modeling how changes to that price would impact both Alberta and the nation's ambitions to cut emissions. A carbon price of $130 per ton by 2040 is lower and further away than the federal government's original target of $170 per ton by 2030.
10: Clearly, 2040 is too late to achieve a $130 a ton effective carbon price.
7: Urgency to reduce planet warming emissions is one thing. Quelling separatism sentiments in Alberta is another. How much this new breakthrough in negotiation does for that remains to be seen. But new cracks are appearing in the Federation.
16: And it seems as though there's a possibility that this policy is being adjusted for a single province.
7: BC Premier David Eby weighed in on the latest negotiations.
16: We are in direct competition with Alberta on certain projects. We will not be in a competitive position if Alberta has a special federal carbon price that the rest of us don't have access to in the rest of Canada.
7: Officials on both sides are yet to publicly confirm what CBC and other outlets are reporting. One source stressed two or three outstanding issues still need to be resolved, but the Prime Minister is tentatively scheduled to travel to Alberta to make the announcement with the Alberta Premier on Friday. David Thurton, CBC News, Ottawa.
5: Ottawa is pushing back on claims that Canada is a significant source of fentanyl to the U.S. The head of the U.S. Drug Enforcement Administration told senators the northern border is a concern for trafficking. But statistics suggest less than 1% of fentanyl entering the U.S. comes from Canada. Mike Crawley has more from Washington.
17: On Capitol Hill, at a powerful Senate committee, U.S. law enforcement agencies make their pitch for funding.
18: 2027 budget request for the Department of Justice's.
17: Not a venue where you'd expect to hear much about Canada until the head of the Drug Enforcement Administration brings it up without prompting.
19: The Canadians, with the Mexican cartels in country, have started producing and manufacturing fentanyl in Canada.
17: DEA Administrator Terrence Cole tells the senators how fentanyl trafficked into the U.S. begins as shipments of raw chemicals.
19: We see more precursors coming into the Port of Vancouver, and then they transition through Canada to the different source locations for manufacturing production, and then it comes across our northern border.
17: Cole says the DEA intends to add two new offices in Canada to the two already located in Ottawa and Vancouver next year.
19: In the last 2 months, there's been significant seizures of fentanyl in Canada. It's something that everybody at this table is worried about.
17: But is that worry truly warranted? Not according to Canada's Public Safety Minister, Gary Anandasangari.
13: The scourge of fentanyl, the fentanyl going to the U.S. is not from Canada, but from other sources.
17: The latest drug seizure figures from U.S. Customs and Border Protection measure from October to March. Over that six-month period, U.S. law enforcement seized 2.7 kilograms of fentanyl along the Canadian border. Along the Mexican border, seizures totaled more than 2,600 kilograms, nearly 1,000 times more. Figures Anandasangari is quick to point out.
13: The numbers actually do not confirm the assertions made by certain American politicians.
17: Jared Sadulski is a criminologist at American Military University. He has a background in law enforcement and warns against downplaying the extent of trafficking from Canada.
20: Just because they're not seizing it doesn't mean that it's not moving across the border.
17: He says the vast length of the boundary between the U.S. and Canada makes smuggling easier and enforcement more difficult.
20: The areas that drugs are coming in, fentanyl is coming in through the northern border is often through Indian reservations. They're coming through trails in the woods, they're coming through legal ports of entry, and they're also coming by water.
17: Last year, U.S. President Donald Trump declared cross-border fentanyl trafficking a national emergency. That was his justification for the first set of tariffs he slapped on imports from both Canada and Mexico. But of late, Trump has barely mentioned in public any concern about fentanyl from Canada, perhaps because the U.S. Supreme Court struck down that set of tariffs as illegal. Mike Crawley, CBC News, Washington.
11: Coming right up, more Canadian patients are isolating as a precaution after last month's hantavirus outbreak on board that cruise ship. In France, a former passenger is now in critical condition. And new measures to save lives. Quebec tables a bill that could provide crucial information to help protect potential victims from intimate partner violence. Later, we'll have this story.
21: From outer space to Canadian soil, the Artemis II astronauts are here for the first time since their historic mission to the moon. And they say in the darkness of space, they felt Canada's warmth.
22: The moment we went behind the moon and lost communication with the Earth, and one of the things that we decided to do was have a maple cookie. I don't know if I can give maple cookies a better endorsement.
21: I'm Marina Von Stackelberg in Ottawa. Coming up on Your World Tonight, the astronauts visit the nation's capital to talk about their mission and the future of Canada's space exploration.
11: In Ontario, a total of 10 people are now isolating after potential exposure to hantavirus. It's in connection to that deadly outbreak on board a cruise ship that's now en route to the Netherlands. Health officials worldwide maintain the risk is low, but concerns about the global outbreak spreading continue to reverberate. Jennifer LaGrassa has the latest and the pressing questions still unanswered.
23: The potential contacts have been identified. Great. They're in isolation. That's exactly what we'd want.
24: Infectious disease doctor Isaac Bogosh says Canada is taking the right precautions after seven more Ontario residents were told to self-isolate for 45 days.
23: There's not a lot of room for error. You don't want to have someone who's infected with this virus and incubating this virus not identified and then unintentionally spreading the virus to others.
24: Ontario's Ministry of Health says the residents are considered low risk after possibly coming into contact with high risk cases. There are few details, but a person is considered high risk if they were in direct contact with a confirmed hantavirus case.
23: We'll probably see more cases. It's got a long incubation period.
24: While there are still no confirmed cases in Canada, the total number of Canadians now monitoring for symptoms is up to 16. There are 11 cases worldwide, including three who have died connected to the hantavirus outbreak on board luxury cruise ship MV Hondius. The most recent confirmed case is in Spain. Their Ministry of Health said Tuesday the person is in quarantine at a military hospital in Madrid. Another confirmed case, a woman in Paris, is in critical condition. French health officials say she is on life support. Around the world, countries are on high alert, knowing it often takes 4 to 5 weeks for symptoms to appear after being exposed to hantavirus.
0: Dan specifiek de vragen van mevrouw Van Brenk over
24: the Netherlands is taking extra precautions after finding out that 12 hospital workers mishandled bodily fluids from a hantavirus patient. They are now all in quarantine.
1: There are no indications that this virus is acting any different from the known virus circulating in some regions of the world.
24: Microbiology and molecular surveillance expert Dr. Andreas Offer with the European Center for Disease Prevention and Control says the broader risk remains low. Pamela Rendi-Wagner is the European CDC's director.
2: The experts will now focus their investigations on two main questions. First, how and where were the passengers infected?
24: More than a week into this outbreak, she says the answers to those questions might take weeks more. Jennifer LaGrassa, CBC News, Windsor, Ontario.
5: Quebec is pledging action to address a rise in femicides shaking the province. The government has introduced legislation to allow women to see if their partner has a history of violence. But while advocates are applauding a new law, they say there's still a lack of resources for women who need help. Alexander Silberman reports.
4: When my sister died, I told myself that she wouldn't be dead for nothing.
6: For Rachel Renault, her sister Gabby's murder, a presumed femicide, was an unimaginable nightmare. And she hopes a new Quebec bill she fought for helps better protect other women from intimate partner violence.
4: I know I couldn't help her, but if I could help others, I think she would be very proud of me.
6: The Quebec government is promising action following a series of alleged femicides that have horrified the public. 10 suspected killings this year have taken place in all regions of the province, with victims of all ages and backgrounds. There were believed to be 14 femicides in all of 2025.
25: We're just providing tools.
6: Quebec Public Security Minister Yann Lafreniere says the plan allows provincial police to review requests from concerned partners and share relevant information about any history of violence through a support organization. The bill is modeled on Clare's Law in the UK, named for a woman killed by a former partner who police knew to be dangerous.
25: And this is important because it's going to give the intimate partner the opportunity to take a right decision.
6: Several Canadian provinces already have similar laws, including Alberta, Saskatchewan, Newfoundland and Labrador, and as of March, Manitoba. Krista Barron is executive director of the Provincial Association of Transition Houses Saskatchewan. The province has the highest rate of police-reported intimate partner violence in Canada, with nearly 10,000 victims last year. Saskatchewan was the first province to enact Clare's Law in 2020.
26: Some of the comments in the report speak to individuals saying, you know, this saved my life.
6: While advocates say the legislation is a positive step, they're also calling for stronger penalties, including adding femicide to the Criminal Code of Canada. Barron says there's also a lack of supports for victims.
26: Disclosure laws like this and legislation like this really only work if we also have all of the tools and resources in place to support those individuals in leaving.
6: Élise Brien is with Quebec's Association of Shelters for Victims of Intimate Partner Violence. She says half of the women who call the province's helpline are told there's currently no space for them.
27: We need urgent investment in shelters.
6: Advocates say more funding is desperately needed to give women fleeing violence the opportunity to find safety. Alexander Silberman, CBC News, Montreal.
5: There is a new twist in one of the most followed murder cases in recent U.S. history. 3 years ago, South Carolina lawyer Alex Murdaugh was found guilty of killing his wife and son. Tonight, those convictions are tossed, and the 57-year-old is getting a new trial. Katie Simpson brings us the details and the reaction.
28: I respect this court, but I'm innocent.
29: Alex Murdaugh has always maintained he did not kill his wife Maggie or his youngest son Paul. From the moment he was arrested in 2022 through his sensational double murder trial and even after he was found guilty by a jury of his peers.
28: I would never, under any circumstances, hurt my wife Maggie, and I would never, under any circumstances, hurt my son Paul.
29: Now, Murdaugh, the once prominent South Carolina attorney, will be getting a new trial after the state Supreme Court found that the jury in his case was tainted, accusing a court clerk of egregiously attacking Murdaugh's credibility. Jurors say that during the trial,

0: issue with the trial judge, saying evidence related to financial crimes should not have been included in the murder trial.
1: Guilty.
0: Alex Murdaugh was convicted of killing his 53-year-old wife and 22-year-old son in 2023. The case drawing international attention, spawning documentaries for Netflix and HBO. The murder investigation exposed the disturbing past of the Murdaugh family that had for generations accumulated wealth, power, and significant control over their small southern community.
2: It is this idea of the big fish in a little pond.
0: The revelations led to additional charges against Alex Murdaugh related to fraud, theft, and drug abuse. While he denied the murders, he admitted to those crimes.
3: I am happy to be pleading guilty to these charges for a number of reasons.
0: Murdaugh will remain in jail since he is serving a 40-year sentence related to the financial crimes, a sentence that is so significant it's unlikely he'll ever be released no matter what happens in the double murder retrial. Katie Simpson, CBC News, Washington.
4: The U.S. Federal Aviation Authority says it'll spend more than $16 million to make transponders mandatory on all of its vehicles. The order follows the collision of an Air Canada Express plane and a fire truck at New York's LaGuardia Airport in March. Two pilots were killed. The fire truck involved was not equipped with the transponder.

0: They captured the world's imagination with their journey to the far side of the moon. And now the Artemis II astronauts are sharing their historic lunar trip firsthand with Canadians. Their two-day visit will include stops in Ottawa and Montreal to celebrate their success and explore what can still be achieved in the future of space travel. Marina von Stackelberg takes a look.
1: This is the first time we've actually had a conversation on Earth, actually.
2: Prime Minister Mark Carney welcomes the Artemis II astronauts to Canadian soil for the first time since last month's historic mission to the moon. Canadian astronaut Jeremy Hansen.
3: For us to be here, our first return to the country, a warm embrace of Canada that we felt from the extremes of the moon is just a real treat for us.
4: Booster ignition and liftoff.
2: Those extremes involved traveling farther from Earth than anyone in human history. It was the first step in NASA's plan to return to the surface of the moon and eventually send people to Mars.
5: If you guys are interested in space, there are so many ways to get involved. We have something.
2: Another Canadian might be on one of those future missions. Moon rocks in hand, astronaut Jenny Gibbons took questions from Ottawa school children. Gibbons was Jeremy Hansen's backup on the mission, ready to go into space if he wasn't able to.
6: And how many months do you have to train to be an astronaut and go to space?
7: Yeah, I can take this one. I've not been to space yet, so I'll let you know when that happens.
2: Instead, Gibbons had a vital role at Mission Control, communicating directly with the crew in space.
7: I just want to say the joy that I felt in observing this mission and following it. I was so proud as a Canadian to see Jeremy fly.
2: The astronauts will head to Montreal, where they'll continue to hear directly from Canadians what the space mission has meant to them.
8: I was completely in awe by both your competence, but your humanity in this mission, so thank you.
9: Today, we all feel like you brought us some moon dust, so we feel elevated in this space.
10: Thank you for inspiring so many. I'm going to get emotional saying this, but it's just been a great privilege to watch you.
2: These astronauts have given many the hope to look beyond our Earth in a time where the world has never seemed more complicated. Marina von Stackelberg, CBC News, Ottawa.
0: You're listening to Your World Tonight from CBC News. I'm Tanya Fletcher. You can hear Your World Tonight on the CBC News app or wherever you get your podcasts. The PWHL is growing again, now adding two more teams. After breaking records by gaining more than 1 million fans in its third season, the league says it is expanding to reach new hockey-hungry markets. Jamie Strachan has that story.
11: Montreal has its trip to the final!
12: Just as the Professional Women's Hockey League Championship Series gets underway, the PWHL and

0: announced it's growing again. Last week, an expansion team was awarded to Detroit. Today, Hamilton and Las Vegas were added to the growing league. Amy Shear is the PWHL's Vice President of Business Operations.
1: Everyone wants to be here. There's not a league or a team that does not want to be in Vegas. And now we get to call Vegas home.
2: Can you hear the roar from the Hammer?
0: The PWHL has never played a game in Las Vegas, but as part of its takeover tour, it played a game in Hamilton in front of more than 16,000 fans. This video teasing what today became a reality.
2: Incredible crowd in Hamilton, Ontario today.
0: Fans who were there welcomed today's news.
3: It was just so great seeing everybody from young, old, all different walks of life coming together and supporting girls' sports.
0: According to the league, 15% of PWHL players come from the Hamilton area. Not surprising, says Emma McLeod, a member of the Hamilton Hawks, a local rep team.
4: It's insane to me because, like, if you told me this 5 years ago, I would have not believed you. People didn't really know much about girls hockey like a few years ago, but now it's literally exploded.
0: When the PWHL launched in 2024, it had six teams. When the puck drops next year, there will be 12, including one that will be announced in the coming days. The league employs a unique ownership model. A single group led by billionaire Mark Walters, who also owns the Los Angeles Dodgers, controls every team.
5: I think if tomorrow they announced we're putting teams up for sale, they would have a bidding war. It would be many, many millions of dollars. You know, interestingly, 3 years ago, they would have been worth almost nothing.
0: Kerry Kaplan, the CEO of Cosmos Sports and Entertainment, says that while the league may not yet be profitable, its success building a brand has come through patience and a different approach to marketing women's hockey.
5: The one thing in the past with women's hockey is a lot of people involved viewed it as a charity. What the PWHL has done is saying it's great hockey. It's a good investment. So if you're a sponsor and you want to get involved, you're going to get a return on investment.
0: Kaplan predicts this is just the beginning. He says one day the growing PWHL could closely mirror the NHL, expanding to as many as 30 teams. Jamie Strachan, CBC News, Toronto.
6: And we'll end with hockey as well. A Montreal Canadiens fan all the way from Australia has traveled 15,000 kilometers to see his team play in person during the playoffs. His name is Perry Clinton, and this trip was only by the strangest of coincidences. You see, his passion for the team was sparked by his Canadian girlfriend. They now live together in Australia.
7: Wasn't until I met my beautiful girl, Ellie, who taught me all about the Habs and the passion behind it. Everything about the players, the game, the rules, the history.
6: So he started watching every game too, and always with his trusty Cole Caulfield jersey on. Well, it turns out he featured that jersey in a recent Instagram post, and it caught the eye of the Canadiens goal scorer himself.
7: Caulfield actually commented on the post and said, "Are you packing for playoffs?" I looked at my phone and I was like, "Surely this cannot be true." So I showed Ellie and her mind was blown. We just honestly couldn't believe it.
6: That post wound up with 14 million views. The Montreal Canadiens offered up tickets, Air Canada tossed in airfare, and Clinton and his girlfriend were whisked to Montreal. They got to meet Caulfield and were in the stands for his goal in Game 3. Montreal won Game 3. Buffalo took Game 4, but no worries, mate. Clinton will be cheering on the Habs again in his Caulfield jersey, of course, for Game 5 tomorrow night. Thanks for being with us. This has been Your World Tonight for Wednesday, May 13th. I'm Tanya Fletcher. Good night.

0: Good evening, I'm Robert Zimmerman with the latest headlines from Vancouver. A Spanish-based conglomerate has agreed to pay Metro Vancouver $235 million to settle a lawsuit over the stalled North Shore wastewater treatment plant. Acciona started building the project back in 2017, but was fired as cost ballooned from $700 million to nearly $4 billion. The BC Court of Appeal has upheld the BC Human Rights Tribunal ruling that found the city of Nanaimo discriminated against a black employee. CFO Victor Mima was awarded more than $600,000 by the tribunal for racial discrimination after his dismissal in 2018. The ruling says city council decided to fire Mima after considering a misconduct report against him over his use of a corporate credit card. And a BC Supreme Court judge has found a former Mountie not guilty of foreign interference. Justice Martha Devlin said the Crown had failed to prove that William Miker had prepared a campaign of coercion against a target of the Chinese state. And now the forecast on the North Coast. Showers tomorrow with a high of 10, highs to 14, and mainly cloudy in the Peace. In the Central Interior, clearing in the morning with a high of 15, highs to 16 with a mix of sun and cloud in the Kootenays. In the Southern Interior, sun and cloud with a high of 18. And for Metro Vancouver, Greater Victoria, and the Fraser Valley, cloudy tomorrow, some sunshine with showers and highs up to 16.
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4: Hello, I'm Neil Kirksall.
5: Good evening, I'm Chris Howden. This is As It Happens. Tonight,
4: bullets in the chamber, gunfire erupts inside the Philippine Senate, where a senator is hiding out, trying to avoid a warrant from the International Criminal Court, a strategy that so far seems to be working.
5: Walking a fine line, Neil talks to a long-term care worker in Nova Scotia who's fresh off the picket line as a divisive labor dispute approaches the one-month mark.
4: On their own terms, polycystic ovary syndrome does not involve cysts and is not limited to the ovaries. A doctor tells us how patients led the charge to get the condition renamed and why it will lead to better care.
5: Damage control. A teenager in Gaza tells us about her award-winning idea to create usable bricks out of the all-too-plentiful debris of bombed buildings.
4: Poetic justice. Ahead of his 100th birthday, comedy legend Mel Brooks donates his archives, a treasure trove that sheds light on the long career of one of the funniest people in the world.
5: And put on your thinking cab. A self-driving taxi company issues a massive recall after its cars start driving into severely flooded roadways and one gets swept into a creek. As It Happens, the Wednesday edition, radio that would rather drive itself to despair.

0: This morning, gunfire erupted inside the Philippine Senate. Miraculously, no one was hurt when heavily armed government forces entered the building where Senator Ronald De La Rosa is holed up, trying to evade arrest on a warrant from the International Criminal Court. The ICC unsealed the warrant on Monday, seeking his arrest on suspicion of crimes against humanity. Since those gunshots, there's only been more confusion. The country's interior secretary said the troops that entered the building were not there to arrest Mr. De La Rosa, but to protect him, and the building has been locked down ever since. Mara Cepeda is the Philippines correspondent for The Straits Times. We reached her earlier today in Manila.
1: Mara, I know you were watching the live stream. What did you see?
2: On the live feed, we saw earlier tonight several armed men, government forces entering the premises of the Senate. Some of them were Philippine Marines. Some of them were alleged agents of the National Bureau of Investigation. We also saw the police chief of the Philippines, as well as some police officers entering the premises. But a few minutes ago, President Ferdinand Marcos Jr. himself released a video to explain that these uniformed personnel are actually the personnel who have long been deployed to the Senate to ensure the security of the complex. And because tensions were high, they were sent in. Some of them were sent in to protect the civilians and, of course, the senators within the premises. But, of course, their presence with their weapons also caused quite a panic.
1: What do you make of what the government is saying compared to what you and others saw on that live stream?
2: You know, as of now, it remains unclear who exactly fired the shots, but the president himself clarified that the uniformed personnel had no orders to fire. None of them fired the shots. But Senate President Alan Peter Cayetano is also not saying who fired the shots. But according to President Marcos, initial investigations showed that there's this group of armed men who are not affiliated with the government, supposedly got into a firefight with the armed Senate security. But we have no other details as of now on who these armed men were, who deployed them, how they got through that strict security lines around the Senate complex that's under lockdown for about 3 days now.
1: The senator at the heart of this put out a video of his own yesterday, if I'm not mistaken, right? Saying an arrest is imminent. People should stand up against this. Tell our listeners a little bit more about that, because even that stage is quite extraordinary.
2: Of course, Senator De La Rosa is saying that an ICC warrant is already issued against him, that allegedly the Marcos government is taking advantage of him performing his duties as a senator to serve this warrant that he is challenging before the Supreme Court.
1: And we should tell our listeners, the Philippines is no longer a member of the ICC. It quit back in 2019,
2: yes.
1: But the government has said if there is a warrant issued, they would cooperate. There are charges, of course, against the senator of murder as a crime against humanity. But tell our listeners a little bit more about what is at the heart of those charges.
2: The heart of those charges is that, you know, Senator De La Rosa was, as police chief, implemented how the drug war was carried out under the former president. And so that would mean that the allegations say that he is an architect of those killings that have actually sent the former president himself at the ICC. And we are now actually also waiting for his trial to begin. He may not have allegedly fired the shots, but the allegations say that, you know, he was leading the police force that carried out that bloody drug war campaign.
1: Is there any sense of what the government might do next? I mean, our listeners heard, as we speak again, the senator is still inside the Senate, barricading himself, if we can use that word there. What are you hearing about what might come next?
2: Well, Senator De La Rosa went to the Supreme Court, and just a few hours before the standoff began, the Supreme Court gave all parties 3 days to to issue their comment on his request for a temporary restraining order to prevent that arrest warrant from the ICC being served against him. Of course, they're citing that, you know, the ICC has no jurisdiction over the Philippines anymore. So even the president, the former president, shouldn't even be in the ICC. So they're using the same argument. So we expect the Philippine government to comply with that. So that would mean there should be 3 days of reprieve for Senator De La Rosa, but he is expected to stay in the Senate because the leadership has given him custody.
1: You're a journalist. You cover lots of different things. I'm sure you've seen and experienced quite a bit. But how did all of this strike you and sit with you as you saw it unfolding?
2: You know, in the Philippines, we usually say that the Senate is the last bastion of democracy. We have a bicameral Congress. And traditionally, even if it is not good for democracy, the president usually controls the House, and it's the Senate that kind of acts as the checks and balances. But tonight, it became very clear that that traditional role that the Senate has performed in across different administrations in the Philippines, it seems it's not functioning the way it is expected to, because the Senate leadership seem to be going out of their way to protect their own, regardless of the fear or the chaos that, you know, all these unanswered questions that they are causing. Critics, of course, are saying that tensions would not have happened if Senator De La Rosa just gave himself up.
1: I know you've been working and there's so much to do, certainly. But if you've had a chance to just speak with people in the Philippines, you know, your neighbors or others, how are they digesting all of this?
2: There's just a lot of embarrassment because we know that the world is watching the Philippines right now. It is, you know, in the wider scheme of things, this is a senator accused of, you know, crimes against humanity using a legitimate government institution to evade arrest, and seems to be willing to put people in harm's way. I was also watching the different live stream of TV stations. Mm-hmm. You know, reporters, friends, colleagues who I've known for years who have covered the Senate, some of them, you know, really were doing their best to try to hold off their emotions as they were trying to just report the facts on the ground. And we expect our senators to never put, you know, ordinary citizens in situations like this.
1: Mara, I'm very glad we could speak. Thank you for this, and please take care.
2: Thank you so much, Neil.
0: Mara Cepeda is the Philippines correspondent for The Straits Times. We reached her in Manila earlier today.

0: It affects 1 in 8 women, but the hormonal condition, long known as PCOS, is still woefully misunderstood and underdiagnosed. And the confusion often begins with the name itself. PCOS stands for polycystic ovary syndrome, but the condition does not exclusively affect the ovaries, and it technically does not involve actual cysts. So this week, after more than a decade of consultation, doctors announced that PCOS will now be known by a new, more accurate name, polyendocrine metabolic ovarian syndrome, or PMOS. Dr. Helena Teed is an endocrinologist and a professor of women's health. She spent years working on the change and presented the new name yesterday at the European Congress of Endocrinology in Prague. We reached Dr. Teed today in Prato, Italy.
1: Doctor, you've been working on this to bring about this change, this name change, for quite some time. So I wonder, just for you personally, you've said this new acronym and these words many times, but to say them out loud officially, what did that feel like?
2: Really fantastic, because I was saying it alongside the patients who co-led this work at every step of the way and were there to celebrate the outcomes with us. So it was important, really important, that we got this right and that we changed what is a fundamentally incorrect and misleading name that has caused so much damage for women for such a long time. It doesn't mean that the solution is just changing the name. But we could not move forward to the solution without changing the name.
1: Was it emotional for those folks that you worked with on this?
2: Yeah, it was terribly emotional for them, which was fantastic because, you know, most of them work in voluntary capacity and they have worked very tirelessly, very enthusiastically, and often with criticism along the way. It's not a simple thing to do. And they were courageous and really brave because they knew how important it was. And that was the highlight for me at the presentation.
1: For those who aren't aware of this condition, how would you describe what it is? What kinds of symptoms are people dealing with?
2: Yeah, so I think the most important thing is to say it is not a cystic condition of the ovaries. There are no increase in abnormal cysts in this condition. It is a hormone or endocrine condition, which means our chemical messenger system is disturbed. And what that means is it affects many different parts of the body, including the ovaries, and therefore the eggs partly develop and then sleep. And when they do that, they form little fluid sacs around them and they look like cysts on ultrasound, but they are not cysts. I have to explain that to every woman who has this condition when I make the diagnosis. You have polycystic ovary syndrome. However, you don't have cysts and it's not an ovary condition. So it's really challenging to explain that to people. What it is exactly what it's now described. Mm-hmm. Polyendocrine, so lots of hormones that are disturbed. And then if they cause complications around the body, including metabolic complications, diabetes, high blood pressure, cholesterol, and heart disease. They cause reproductive changes, so the ovary effects I've described, fertility and changes in pregnancy, and they cause skin problems with discoloration of the skin, excess hair, scalp hair loss, and acne. So that's not unusual for hormonal disturbance disease to have very diverse features. But when you think it's only an ovary condition, yeah, the implications are really major. And that's what a lot of people don't understand, is it's not just the name. It is a complete recategorization of the disorder.
1: I can hear women at home yelling at their radio or their devices right now because they haven't been heard. What kind of impact and damage has been done because of this miscategorization for so long, do you think?
2: So one of the reasons we could make this change and go on this journey is that the research that we have done around the world has shown that many never get diagnosed or don't get diagnosed until they want a family. Many others are just put on the pill or a specific treatment in adolescence without a diagnosis. So they've got no opportunity for prevention and treatment of the other features. They are dissatisfied with their care. They feel dismissed and unheard. And all of that is very legitimate. It's not necessarily the fault of every individual doctor. It's more that whole system that I described, which is wrong.
1: How did it come to be used, that name, that categorization, in the first place?
2: That's very sad. But about 100 years ago, or nearly 100 years ago, at an operation, surgeons originally found the lumpy, bumpy ovaries and they cut into them and there were very small fluid-filled sacs. And so they thought they were cysts because they weren't looking at it under the microscope and they didn't have the sophistication we now know. So the science advanced a lot, but the name didn't catch up. And to some extent, that's been frustrating because in a way, people with a condition became so disengaged and disillusioned with the medical system and the care that they provided, that they didn't want anyone to do any more harm or cause any more confusion or do anything about this condition without them. And that, in a way, probably held back the process. The NIH said this name change should have happened in 2012, and they're right, but they had not engaged any patients about that. And it's only through this process, which is absolutely about that, it engaged probably 3-to-1 ratio of women or patients with the condition compared to health professionals, with a really passionate commitment and a really strong consensus. 86% of people around the world wanted to change the name, and 97% in the end agreed that the name was the optimal fit.
1: What is the work you will do next to make sure, you know, as you said, the name change is only the first step? So what do you need to do next?
2: So now that we have the name change, we are working to recategorize it into an endocrine disorder, not an ovary disorder. And so there's policy change, there's research structural change and research funding change. There's complete education system change around that recategory. For the next 3 years, it will be PMOS, formerly PCOS in brackets. And so that history will be kept for those 3 years. But at the end of those 3 years, the codes will be changed and the international guidelines, which are updated in 2028, will just make it very clear that it's now PMOS. Mm-hmm. So all of those processes are recognised, will happen in collaboration with patients and health professionals around the world. We've got funding, we've got the networks, and we've got the pathway to do it. And it would have been irresponsible to make the change in the name without knowing that all that was going to happen subsequently.
1: Do you see this, doctor, as a moment where there's a bigger shift to better understand conditions that women are dealing with?
2: Oh, yes. So we could spend a long time talking about this, but geriatric pregnancy, used to describe women who are 35 and older, failure to progress in labour. And these sorts of terminologies are not acceptable. They're not necessarily incorrect. They're just socially inappropriate. There are others that are incorrect or don't really reflect the name. And so there is a lot to change here. But in fact, the process that we have developed here, which is unprecedented, there's never been so much patient engagement and broad international engagement. That process is now being used to change a number of names that fundamentally need to change.
1: Doctor, I'm very glad we could speak. Thank you for this.
2: My pleasure. And I just want people to understand we can't move forward without this, but this is not the only solution. This is the first step in a long and very, very much deserved journey for those people affected by the condition.
0: Dr. Helena Teed is an endocrinologist and professor of women's health at Monash University in Melbourne, Australia. We reached her in Prato, Italy.

0: If Comedy 101 had an official curriculum, this would be on the first exam.
1: Ladies and gentlemen, this gentleman here is one of the phenomena of the world. He looks no older than Mr. Sean, and yet he is 2,000 years old. Is that true, sir?
2: Yes. You want to see my driver's license?
1: No. We have it authenticated. The Mayo Clinic has checked you out and said that you are 2,000. Sir, what has kept you alive for 2,000 years?
2: When I'll go in an airplane, if I'll go in an airplane, I'll never sit in the first two seats or the last two seats from an airplane.
1: You mean not sitting in the first two or the
2: first
1: last two seats?
2: Two and the last two
1: has kept you alive? I don't understand that. Why? Has that
2: because
1: kept you
2: if the plane, unfortunately, should take a flop out from the sky, you're going to go down with it and break your foot. Right?
1: Yes. But if the plane, as you say, flops out of the sky, everybody in all the seats will break their feet. I mean, at least.
2: Yeah, let me amend that. Any seat is no good.
1: In other words, you're afraid to fly in an airplane.
2: On the nosy.
1: Yeah, I see, but why?
2: Because if the good Lord meant men to fly, he would have given them tickets, right?
0: Carl Reiner and Mel Brooks on the Colgate Comedy Hour in 1967, performing one of their many beloved sketches about the 2,000-year-old man. And Mr. Brooks is not quite 2,000, but he's getting closer. He'll hit the one-century mark next month, and you produce a lot of paperwork in 100 years, especially if you're as prolific as he is. He's, of course, the legendary director of dozens of groundbreaking comedies, including Blazing Saddles, The Producers, and Spaceballs, to name just a few. And now Mel Brooks is donating his career-spanning archive, 5,000 photos and 15,000 documents, to the National Comedy Center in Jamestown, New York. Journey Gunderson is the executive director of the National Comedy Center. We reached her in Jamestown, New York.
3: Journey, I mean, obviously, you've made other acquisitions, but where does this one fit for you in terms of significance?
4: He might be the greatest living legend in comedy, and I don't think it gets bigger than Mel Brooks and his more than 80 years of comedy he has given us over the course of his life.
3: And you've been speaking with him and his family about this for some time now, right? How did you get him on board?
4: For years, even going back before we opened the National Comedy Center and its museum in 2018, we were having conversations with people in the industry about setting forth to establish a national archive for this art form because one had never existed. And so then over the years, Mel would offer his commentary when we were doing exhibit materials on the likes of Johnny Carson or Carl Reiner. And when we were working with Carl Reiner's family on the acquisition of his archives, those are, of course, really intertwined. So much of Carl's archive includes Mel's work in the writer's room with Sid Caesar and Your Show of Shows. And so it has Polaroids of a young Mel Brooks at his first kind of major writing gig. So this conversation goes back many years.
3: And he's spoken about, Mel Brooks has, about his friendship with Carl Reiner and the fact that Carl Reiner's archives are with you as well was significant to him. What does it mean to you to have those two friends and legends together there?
4: The contributions of Mel Brooks and Carl Reiner make up the majority of the comedy consciousness of American culture and beyond. And that their legacies will live on together and their archives will be together for future generations to learn from is incredibly meaningful.
3: As our listeners heard, we're talking about 15,000 documents, I think 5,000 photographs as well. How does all of that come to you? Are we talking beautiful boxes? How does it arrive at the center in the first place?
4: Yeah, we work really carefully with the estate and transfer items the way art museums transfer irreplaceable pieces of artwork. We're really careful with these things that in our world are the Holy Grail. You know, one example being Mel Brooks' handwritten lyrics to Springtime for Hitler, going back to The Producers film in 1967, the original scripts for Spaceballs, which at the time in Mel's own hand, say Planet Moron on the cover sheet because that was the working title. And so there's still details to go through and gems to find on the cover sheet because that was the working title. And so there's still details to go through and gems to find, but already it's an archive that I think showcases that right out of the gate, Mel Brooks understand what comedy could do and that it was way more than entertainment.
3: it must be hard to pick a favorite, but or favorites. What are some of the things that are the best for you in all of this?
4: My personal favorite item that I've seen so far is a photograph of Mel Brooks on the set of Spaceballs, and he's in the director's chair in plain clothes, watching with delight a scene being filmed, but his head is in full yogurt makeup.

0: if you remember that, yes, that character. And it's, and so to see Mel, you know, he's a guy who is writing, producing, directing, and starring in his work, and to see the delight on his face is just amazing. You know, he really brought everything and was exacting and hardworking and dedicated to every syllable in everything he did, and it comes through in the work product. And so I just think that that photo in particular captures a lot. Certainly, I think the way he was so fearless in satirizing the Nazis and Hitler, you know, I was explaining to someone that instead of coming out of World War II and saying, you know, we're never going to talk about that, he did the opposite, because he understood that comedy takes some power back in a situation like that and is vital to the healing process that has to happen across a generation coming out of that period.
1: I know this collection and the exhibits that will come are based on Mel Brooks' career and his work, obviously. His relationship, his deep love affair with his late wife, the famous and celebrated actress Anne Bancroft, is something that's always struck me as quite beautiful as well. Is there anything in this archive that represents that part of his life?
0: Yes, there are photos of them in the first film that they did together, and it's beautiful. And I love, we just recently, this is something really kind of important and special about this particular acquisition. We've often acquired archives from estates of artists who have already passed. And in this case, we can actually ask Mel questions and understand and research what the things are that we're holding in our hands. And I love that we got to hear Mel say that she was his greatest co-star. And, you know, the other things that you can see in Jamestown that I think speak to the personal side of Mel and how he collaborated so greatly with people in his life, whether it was Anne Bancroft or Carl Reiner, the chairs and the TV trays that Mel and Carl sat in every night together having dinner after both of their partners had passed, and that Mel continued to sit in for a full year after Carl passed away in Carl's home. It moves people every day in our museum galleries. Mm-hmm. And so they weren't just friends, but extraordinary collaborators. And that's another thing people can learn from this archive, is that as genius as Mel Brooks can be, he also knew that 1 + 1 = 3. And so I love the spirit of collaboration and everything he did, going back to the early joke notes from the 2000-year-old man that are on display now.
1: Journey, I'm very glad we could speak. Thank you.
0: Thank you for having me.
2: Journey Gunderson is the executive director of the National Comedy Center in Jamestown, New York. That's where we reached her. Now, we happen to have a Mel Brooks archive of our own here at As It Happens. From the vault, here he is talking to former host Barbara Frum in 1975.
3: I revel in bad taste, because a good taste, you might as well just work in a matzo factory. Bad taste is simply saying the truth, you know, before it should be said, maybe, you know. Don't you think, after seeing 10,000 cowboy movies with cowboys eating beans, that it was about time somebody did a picture where they let a couple go? Don't you know? Don't really. I mean, let the shoe drop. Let the other shoe drop. You can't drink black coffee and beans and ride horses and not let there be wind across the prairie. You know what I mean?
2: Mel Brooks referring, of course, to the infamous flatulence scene in Blazing Saddles. We're also happy to report that in that same interview, Mr. Brooks expressed his fondness for Canadians.
3: Barbara, it's been a pleasure eating up your airtime.
4: Thank you.
3: And please tender my regards to all the citizens of Canada and tell them that they all sound like Randolph Scott. It's a wonderful voice that they all speak in Canada. They say something like, they don't say house. They do not say house or mouse. They say house or moose. How's about you, right? I love it. And I think they are taller than Americans. They are kinder. They are more gentle than the USA citizens. I'm being serious. And I think they make time for you. All my pictures, for some reason, do sensationally in Canada. The next one I'm after in Canada is the Mountie.
4: Terrific.
3: I must liberate the Mountie. He is frigid.
2: The legendary Mel Brooks speaking with Barbara Frum on this program in March of 1975 from our archive.

0: lives.
1: We're going to take a short break now. When we return, they've been on the picket line for nearly a month now. Tonight, I'll speak with one of the more than 2,000 long-term care workers in Nova Scotia who are on strike.
2: And a teenager in Gaza tells us about her prize-winning idea to convert the rubble of destroyed buildings into a usable building material, a project she says gives her hope not just for Gaza, but for all conflict zones. Stay tuned. I'm Chris Haddon.
1: And I'm Neil Kirksall.

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1: Thursday on the early edition, with the usual summer rush, the FIFA World Cup, and more tourists wanting to explore the region, we'll hear about whether BC Ferries is ready for what's going to be a very busy summer season on the water. And our municipal affairs reporter, Justin McElroy, will be here with his latest installment of Metro Matters. That and more tomorrow on the early edition, beginning at 5:30 a.m. right here on CBC Radio 1.
0: 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Coming up in an hour, it's Ideas with Nahla Ayed.
2: Romance novels are a billion-dollar industry, and readership is expanding. 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
3: From CBC News, The World This Hour, I'm Neil Herland. The Alberta government says it will appeal the decision to toss out a petition calling for separation from Canada. A judge ruled it was invalid because of laws safeguarding Indigenous treaty rights. Sam Sampson reports.
4: Justice Shana Leonard says Elections Alberta should not have given the separatist movement the okay to start a petition for a separation referendum question. That's because, she says, there was not proper consultation with First Nations. The onus for that would fall on the provincial government. The decision notes going ahead with secession without consulting First Nations has the potential to affect treaty rights, so the petition has been scrapped. Alberta Premier Danielle Smith says her government plans to appeal the ruling.
5: Although our government does support Alberta remaining in Canada, we think that decision by the court will deny opportunity to well over 300,000 Albertans to have their petition verified by Elections Alberta. We think that this decision is incorrect in law and anti-democratic.
4: It's unclear when an appeal will be filed, but for now, the ruling stands. Sam Sampson, CBC News, Edmonton.
3: Meanwhile, the Mounties continue to investigate the leak of a voters list containing the personal information of more than 3 million Alberta residents. Initially, it was estimated that hundreds of people had improper access to the names. Dallas Stoes is the deputy electoral officer. He says that number could be much higher.
6: We suggest it's probably in the thousands. What we don't know is exactly who and how many people received the list and had direct access to the full list of electors.
7: So how confident are you at this stage, Ms. Stoes, that access to the list has been stopped?
6: I don't think we're completely confident. I think we are pursuing every legal avenue available to us to make sure that we are absolutely confident that that is what's happening.
3: A copy of the voters list was lawfully given to a political party, the Republican Party of Alberta, but that copy later ended up in the possession of a separatist lobby group. An RCMP investigation is underway. Retired Mountie William Miker has been found not guilty of committing foreign interference on behalf of China.
8: Appreciate that the smartest person in the room was the judge. She got to hear the entirety of the evidence and came up with the proper decision, so I'm very grateful.
3: At the BC Supreme Court, Judge Martha Devlin said the Crown failed to prove its case. Prosecutors accused Miker of leading a coercion campaign against a man targeted by China. The judge said they failed to prove Miker had the specific intent to break the law. The U.S. Federal Aviation Authority says it will make transponders mandatory on all airport vehicles to clearly show ground vehicles on the radar. The order follows the deadly collision at LaGuardia Airport in March. An Air Canada plane crashed into a fire truck that did not have a transponder. Two Canadian pilots were killed. The Professional Women's Hockey League is adding two more teams in Hamilton and Las Vegas after breaking records and gaining more than 1 million fans in its third season. Jamie Strachan has more.
9: Montreal has its trip to the final!
10: Just as the Professional Women's Hockey League Championship Series gets underway, the PWHL announced it's growing again. Last week, an expansion team was awarded to Detroit. Today, Hamilton and Las Vegas were added to the growing league.
11: Can you hear the roar from the Hammer?
10: The PWHL has never played a game in Las Vegas, but as part of its takeover tour, it played a game in Hamilton in front of more than 16,000 fans. Fans who were there welcomed today's news.
11: It was just so great seeing everybody from young, old, coming together and supporting girls' sports.
10: According to the league, 15% of PWHL players come from the Hamilton area. Not surprising, says Emma McLeod, a member of the Hamilton Hawks, a local rep team.
12: If you told me this 5 years ago, I would have not believed you.
10: Jamie Strachan, CBC News, Toronto.
3: And that is your World This Hour. I'm Neil Herland.
13: And now the BC forecast on the north coast. Showers Thursday with a high of 10, highs around 14 and mainly cloudy in the Peace. In the central interior, including Prince George, clearing in the morning with a high of 15, highs up to 16 with a mix of sun and cloud in the Kootenays. In the southern interior, including Kelowna, some sun and cloud with a high of 18. And for Metro Vancouver, Greater Victoria and the Fraser Valley, cloudy Thursday, a bit of sunshine and afternoon showers. Windy in some areas with highs from 13 to 16.
14: Hello again and welcome back. I'm Neil Kirksall.
15: And I'm Chris Howden. This is As It Happens, the Wednesday edition, part two. Coming up.
14: Womb service. A new study demonstrates that exposure to vegetables in utero might make children more amenable to eating them out of utero.
15: Trial and errors. The high-profile murder conviction of Alex Murdaugh, patriarch of a South Carolina legal dynasty found guilty of killing his family, has been overturned.
14: And any tort in a storm. Austria is passionate about its delicious national dessert, the Sachertorte, but when a consumer association set out to determine the country's best iteration, it really was not a piece of cake. Stay tuned.
15: It's been nearly a full month now since over 2,000 long-term care workers in Nova Scotia went on strike, demanding a living wage and stronger staffing. During the strike, a lot of workers have been splitting their time between the picket line and the job, working as skeleton crews to provide the essentials to clients. But residents and their families say that as the strike grinds on, they're facing long waits for minimal meals and services. Tomorrow, we'll speak with Barbara Adams, Nova Scotia's Minister for Seniors and Long-Term Care. But first, Ty Loppy is a striking personal care worker and the VP for young workers with the Nova Scotia CUPE Union. We reached her in Halifax.
14: What was it like out on the picket line today, Ty?
16: Today was definitely a better day, especially having the sun out. We've been having a lot of rainy days on the picket line, which isn't great for morale, but yeah. People are holding it together.
14: You're doing this full time at this point, that, you know, on the picket line. Some of your colleagues are splitting their time between being on the job and being on the picket line. What are they telling you about what it's like on the job?
16: We have a lot of people that would rather be on the picket line than in the facility. The amount of work that they're doing on a day-to-day basis, being at a reduced staffing level, is a lot of stress on them. And the overall feeling in the building is definitely tense. And I think the picket line is almost like a relief for them.
14: I spoke earlier on in this situation, I spoke with a woman whose father is in long-term care, and she cares quite deeply about the people who work to take care of him. And they feel like family for her. For your coworkers, what are they telling you about what kind of care they are able to provide under these circumstances?
16: It's definitely not as personalized as it was before. So instead of getting like a tub bath, you're getting a bed bath. You might be in your pajamas most of the day, having your meals in bed. It's taking longer for our CCAs to answer call bells. So if things are moving at a much slower pace, that's definitely frustrating for our residents when you're relying on someone else to do your personal care. So we have some units that only have two CCAs instead of four. Two people trying to take care of 25 residents. The day drags on, but we've had a lot of support from family members who understand why we're on strike. So that is definitely a relief, knowing that they still have trust in us to provide the essential care that, you know, their loved ones need while still having a meaningful strike.
14: Negotiations last week began again and then all fell apart almost immediately. How does that leave you feeling about the likelihood of reaching an agreement soon?
16: Not very optimistic. So last Friday, I believe they went into negotiations around 5 p.m. and then sometime after midnight, I believe talks broke down. We were hoping that this would be the breaking point where we would get a deal, but there was no movement on the government's end. They essentially offered us the same deal that they offered 5 times previously during negotiations, except they extended the contract from 4 years to 5 years, which means our members wouldn't see the full wages until, except they extended the contract from 4 years to 5 years. Which means our members wouldn't see the full wages until 2028, and then the contract would expire, and then you'd be waiting a couple more years to negotiate the next contract.
14: Barbara Adams, the Minister for Seniors and Long-Term Care in Nova Scotia, put out a statement on Friday, and in it says, your union rejected the government's offer without allowing members to vote on it. What's your response to that framing there, that the union is rejecting this outright without actually sharing it with the membership?
16: We have shared it with our members. It was never a secret. They saw the deal. They voted for a strike. I believe all of our facilities, their strike votes were 95% and up in favor of a strike because they didn't want the deal. The way that we negotiate is through a lead table, which is elected members. Like our members elect a lead table and bargaining team to negotiate a deal for them. Our members are aware of that. The government is aware of that. I'm honestly not quite sure why Minister Adams is saying that our members aren't aware of the deal. They're fully aware. They don't want it. Barb Adams has actually posted the deal in the facilities before that our members aren't aware of the deal. They're fully aware. They don't want it. Barb Adams has actually posted the deal in the facilities before we went on strike.
14: She also said, the minister did in the statement, quote, the wage offer on the table has already been accepted by employees in 29 unionized long-term care homes and in home care and hospitals. She goes on, in fact, QP accepted these same increases for home care and hospital employees it represents, unquote. Given what she's saying there, why is your union not prepared to accept the terms that she says others have?
16: The facilities that are not under QP negotiated a Me Too clause, which means if QP negotiates a better deal, they will also get that deal. It's a domino effect, and it's misleading to say that those facilities accepted that offer. And implying that QB is almost greedy in a sense, because we're trying to better everyone in the sector. So if one sector does better during negotiations, it has a positive impact on the rest of them.
14: I'll be speaking with the minister tomorrow. If you were in that room with us, what was the one question you would want to ask her?
16: I would ask if she genuinely cares about our seniors and our healthcare workers and long-term care workers, because as of right now, she's almost disrespectful to us and our seniors at this point. And it's very disheartening fighting against your government when they should be trying to improve everyone's lot.
14: You appear to be so far apart, you know, the union and the province at this point. What do you think it will take for both of you to come closer together?
16: Having a genuine negotiation session. So I'm not on the bargaining team, but

0: from what I'm hearing. A very one-sided conversation. There's no compromise, or I guess there's no negotiating. Either you take everything or you take nothing. There's no give.
1: Tai, I thank you for your time.
0: Thank you.
2: Tai Lopi is a personal care worker and the VP for Young Workers for CUPE Nova Scotia. We reached her in Halifax. Tomorrow, Neil will speak to Barbara Adams, the provincial minister for seniors and long-term care.

0: Basketball players are all about making an impression on the court, but Jason Collins' true legacy was made off the court. In 2013, he became the first openly gay active player in the NBA when he came out in a cover story in Sports Illustrated. His declaration launched a global conversation about sexuality, sports, and locker room culture. Jason Collins has died from glioblastoma, an aggressive form of brain cancer. He was 47 years old. He and his twin brother, Jaron, were drawn to sports at an early age. Since he hit 6'3" by the sixth grade, basketball was an obvious choice. Both he and his brother would win scholarships to Stanford University, where they played together before launching separate careers in the NBA. After he came out, Jason Collins said he received an outpouring of support, including from players who had previously made homophobic remarks. He said he felt proud that he and John Amici, who came out in 2007 after his retirement, were helping shift cultural attitudes. In 2024, Mr. Collins spoke to the Connecticut public radio program Where We Live. He was asked if he wished he had come out earlier.
1: Yes, of course, but I wasn't ready. And, you know, I tell people all the time that, you know, your life is going to be exponentially better when you do make that announcement. But at the same time, I know that everybody is on their own path. And, you know, the only thing I can tell them is it's going to be a lot better to when you don't have that stress in your life, that weight of feeling like, is today going to be the day that they figure it out that I'm gay, and walking around with that. When you set all that aside and let go of that stress and be able to just, you know, walk around, you know, unfiltered and be able to be your true self, whether it's at your job or at your place of worship or wherever you go, not having that stress is just an incredible feeling. So your life is going to be exponentially better. You're going to find that there are people in the world ready to support you and accept you for who you are. But at the same time, you know, you have to be ready mentally, and especially for a professional athlete in one of the, obviously in the big four sports, you're going to get that label of being the gay athlete, and you might not want it. That was something that John Amici talked to me about before I made the big public announcement. I'm very grateful that, you know, he was sort of like a mentor to me and mentally preparing me, because up until that point, my label, I guess, you know, we all have labels thrown at us. I was called the pro's pro, or the, you know, consummate professional, or the hard worker. And John was like, okay, they're going to call you the gay athlete. They're going to call you the gay basketball. And you have to mentally prepare yourself for that. And at the end of the day, it's just one more label. You can either choose to identify with it or not. And you know what? Yes, I am gay. And yes, I am an athlete. So, okay, you want to call me that? Sure. But that isn't just what makes me me. I, you know, have so much other traits that make me who I am. And I celebrate each and every part of it, whether it's being African-American, whether it's being tall, extremely tall, and yes, being gay. So I celebrate all that makes me unique and special. And I want everyone else to do that, walk around with that feeling of, you know, celebrate who you are.
0: That was Jason Collins talking to Connecticut Public Radio in 2024. In 2013, Mr. Collins became the first active NBA player to come out as gay. Mr. Collins has died of brain cancer. He was 47.

Most everyday essentials are incredibly hard to come by in Gaza right now. But one thing that exists pretty much everywhere there is rubble. The United Nations estimates that more than 90% of the territory's housing has been damaged or fully destroyed. And in the midst of all that destruction, sisters Tala and Farah Moussa, who are 17 and 15 years old respectively, saw possibility. They came up with a process to transform rubble into usable bricks or blocks.

0: destruction everywhere around us in Gaza. So when rubble become part of our daily life, we start asking ourselves how we could turn this destruction into something useful and helpful. And that was like the inspiration of our idea.
1: I think a lot of people listening are going to be quite, I mean, it's breathtaking to hear what you're saying, what you're living through, and that you had the clarity to come up with this idea. How did you and your sister make these prototypes?
0: It was like the practical things, and the practical working was like by our grandfather help. He helped us with these things because, you know, he is like, we are still young and he is older than us. And he has like a big experience in these things because of making these things, like the all these things we made it by ourselves and by his help. So we made it with him, and we made it like in the space next to our tent when we actually use it for laundry things and for the fire to cook and these things.
1: What did your grandfather say when you and Farah said, "We have an idea, Grandpa"? What did he say?
0: He said, yeah, he was like incredibly happy that we think of these things, that even though all the things that happened to us, and like our house bomb and displacement, starvation, all these things, we still have hope and we still hold on hope. He said, yeah, I will help you. Definitely, I will help you, girls.
1: What materials did you use?
0: We use like local materials and low-cost methods, like the rubble itself, ash, like natural benders, like fibers, like straw and these things.
1: Whatever you had around
0: you. There is like a certain, there is a process, but not like a complicated process. It's really helpful. It's really like a local and depend on local materials.
1: And how long does it take to make each block?
0: Like we can say 5 or 6 days.
1: And how have you tested them out? What have you used them for?
0: Look, we made like a lot of prototypes at the beginning. We made a lot till we reached and we were testing them till we reached the final and the best version of it.
1: And you've been giving them to your neighbors in the camp, right? To test them out. What have they used them for?
0: We have like a situation here because of the wind and these things, the wind blew up or like make the tent not stable. They check the tent, and like somehow people were sitting in their tent safely because of a strong wind, all the tent like become upside down. So they used our blocks to make sure that they are stable, that the tent is stable.
1: How does that make you and your sister feel to know that you're helping in that way?
0: It makes us feel like we are really happy to help others, and to feel like that small idea help the other and make them feel safety, that they are sure when they are sitting in their tent, the tent won't be upside down anymore.
1: How do you hope what you've created with your sister Farah might be used in the future?
0: We hope to train young people, spread practical knowledge, recycle large amount of rubble, and help communities rebuild in a more sustainable and independent way.
1: You're both so young, just teenagers, both of you. Is this the kind of thing you were imagining for your future? This kind of work, engineering, building. What are you hoping to be?
0: No, I dream to be or to study international law and to be like. To be like a lawyer or ambassador for Palestine or something like that. And my sister dreamed to study like translation and languages. So it's a bit different, or there is a whole like a big difference. I know. But we like the circumstances what made us want to make it and want to try really hard to do that.
1: Do you think you'll both pursue those other dreams that you were talking about still after this?
0: Yeah, our paths, like international law and translation and languages. Yeah, we want to continue these paths.
1: There is going to be a public vote to pick a global winner, what would that kind of recognition mean?

0: mean to the two of you.
1: So it would help us turn this idea into a large or real-world initiative, expand workshops and training, and bring this solution to more communities affected by conflict and disaster. Like, it won't be strictly for Gaza.
0: You're with your grandfather, you're with your sister, but you're not at home. You're still in a camp. I can hear the voices around you too. These are close quarters. How is your family doing?
1: We are good. We're trying to be good because we need to be good.
0: They must be proud of you both.
1: Yeah, sure. They are proud and they helped us and they supported us. Because they see the hope in our eyes and they want us to make this and want us to nail it.
0: I think you already did, Tala. Thank you for this and congratulations to Farah as well. Thank you. Please take care.
1: Thank you.
2: Tala Moussa and her sister Farah are the Middle East regional winners of the 2026 Earth Prize. We reached her in Gaza.

Waymo's robo-taxi launch in San Antonio, Texas was going swimmingly until one of the company's autonomous vehicles decided to go for a swim. In mid-April, a Waymo car, thankfully an empty one, saw a flooded road ahead and thought, in its robot brain, no problem. It was swept into a creek. Then in Austin, a stunned onlooker recorded a video showing multiple Waymos driving directly into floodwater and stopping. And it turns out that if you happen to be a passenger in a car that has decided to immerse itself in its work, your options are limited. At the time, Waymo told USA Today that if a passenger wants to stop a trip, they have to tap pull over in the app, but it was still up to the car to decide where and when it could safely come to a halt. Well, this week, the company finally admitted it has a problem. It has issued a recall for thousands of robo-taxis to update their software. In a press release, the company said, "We have identified an area of improvement regarding untraversable flooded lanes specific to higher-speed roadways." And yeah, I agree that untraversable flooded lanes are an area of improvement. So for now, Waymo has suspended service in San Antonio until it can reprogram its computer drivers to be a little more afraid to get their feet wet.

0: One of the highest-profile murder convictions in recent U.S. history has just been overturned. In 2023, Alex Murdoch, the patriarch of a South Carolina legal dynasty, was convicted of murdering his wife Maggie and their son Paul in a saga that captured international attention. He was sentenced to life in prison, but always maintained that he did not kill his family. Now he'll get another chance to try to prove that. Today, South Carolina's Supreme Court ordered a new trial in the case because of jury interference by a court clerk. Pending whatever comes next, Mr. Murdoch will remain in prison. He's already serving a decades-long sentence for stealing millions of dollars from his law firm and former clients. In March of 2023, as the jury was deliberating, we reached local reporter Avery Wilkes. Here's how he described the case and the Murdoch family.
1: In this neck of the woods in South Carolina, they were extremely prominent, extremely well-known, and extremely powerful. They controlled really the entire criminal justice system here in the 14th Circuit, this five-county region, because they ran a very high-powered law firm, and they also ran for 86 straight years the local solicitor's office, which is essentially a district attorney's office. So, you know, the Murdochs were who you needed to know if you wanted to get charges dropped or if you needed to sue someone. They were people who could do favors for people and people who expected favors in return.
2: Initially, there were some discussions that this might have been retaliation for something that happened with the son, Paul, on a boat cruise where, you know, there someone died on that boat trip. And just tell me about that case.
1: This was the case that really brought the Murdoch family and their power and privilege to the sort of mainstream consciousness here in South Carolina. In February 2019, early one morning, Paul Murdoch was allegedly driving a boat drunk that held obviously him and his five friends. The boat crashed into a Beaufort County bridge piling and ejected some of the passengers. And one of the passengers, 19-year-old Mallory Beach, was killed, and her body wasn't recovered until about a week later. Paul was criminally charged with drunkenly driving the boat, and there was also a criminal investigation into possible obstruction of justice in that law enforcement investigation by the Murdoch family, obviously alleging that they were trying to, you know, prevent Paul from being charged or trying to set up another of the boat's passengers as being the driver of the boat when it crashed instead of Paul. The Murdochs were, you know, in the crosshairs of a criminal investigation as well as several civil lawsuits. And, that's one of the big reasons that prosecutors say, you know, Murdoch was driven to kill his wife and son.
2: There are so many layers to this case. And obviously that speaks to a little bit of why there's so much fascination with this story internationally. And we know audiences are drawn to true crime stories. But is there more to that fascination with this case in your view?
1: Yeah, like you said, there's layers to it. This is not just a true crime story. Of course, there are people who are fascinated by it because it's a true crime story, but there's other layers to it. This is a public corruption case. It's a story of power and privilege, and it's, you know, people like to watch or to consume stories about heroes rising, and also they love to consume stories about people falling from grace. All of this is coming out all at once over the course of the 6-week trial. And that's why you've got, you know, food trucks here outside the courthouse. That's why you have people lining up, you know, before 4 a.m. each day to try to secure a seat. It's why you've got national and international outlets here every day of the trial. I mean, there's a guy from French Vanity Fair who's been here every single day since this began in January.
0: That was South Carolina reporter Avery Wilkes talking to Neil in 2023. Today, the state's Supreme Court overturned Alex Murdoch's murder conviction. He'll now face a new trial.

0: It's a battle that repeats with every generation. The battle of getting your kids to eat their vegetables. How do you do it? Do you sneak spinach into their ice cream somehow? Do you get their daycare to get it done somehow? Do you resort to plain old bribery? Or do you start them young? I mean very young, like into their ice cream somehow? Do you get their daycare to get it done somehow? Do you resort to plain old bribery? Or do you start them young? I mean very young, like pre-birth. A new study suggests that babies who are exposed to vegetables in utero are more amenable to those same vegetables after birth. Nadia Reisland is a professor at Durham University, and we reached her in Durham, UK.
1: Professor, have you had experience with picky eaters, little ones who don't like vegetables?
2: I mean, I know from mothers, of course, that there are problems with getting their children to eat whatever they think is a good thing to eat. But what we were interested in is to see whether flavors which get into the womb might have an effect on the fetuses. So we do know to see whether flavors which get into the womb might have an effect on the fetuses. So we do know, for example, that flavors like garlic or anise or menthol, ethanol, all these things get into the womb environment.
1: You wanted to build on that previous research and take a look specifically at this part of the equation. How did you expose fetuses to these vegetables or vegetable flavors at least?
2: We first of all tried to give mothers organic, very expensive kale juice and carrot juice. And we found that some mothers could take it. And others couldn't. And so that's why we got into this idea of getting them just powder of kale and the powder of carrot in a capsule. Around 20 minutes is the time it takes for a capsule to get into the amniotic fluid. And then what we did is we gave mothers 20 minutes before the scan these capsules with a bit of water, and we asked them not to eat anything before that for an hour at least, so that hopefully all the other tastes weren't available. And then we did the ultrasound scan, and we videotaped the ultrasound scan. So we saw the fetuses behaving differently. But of course, we do frame-by-frame analysis of a lot of facial kind of movements. And then we look at what is the difference between these different expressions. So sometimes you could actually see a big smile or a big grimace. There was a significant difference between when the fetuses were experiencing kale in the womb compared to carrot.
1: And you use those in those vegetables in particular, powder in the capsules of those. Why kale and carrots?
2: Because one is very bitter and the other one is non-bitter. Mm. We wanted to have this contrast between the bitter and the non-bitter. You see, like in the womb, in the amniotic fluid, you have got a flavorscape of what the mother ate. And we wanted to have something which would stick out, basically, so that the fetuses would get a specific flavor when it hits the amniotic fluid.
1: So after those in utero images, the ultrasound, as you mentioned, you took some more images at 3 weeks old. And what did you see?
2: So we gave them the smell of carrot and the smell of kale. And the babies who had experienced kale as fetuses, they liked the kale smell, but they disliked the carrot smell. I mean, really intensely. They didn't like it at all.
1: Because they had not been given the carrot capsules.
2: That's it. And what we found is, in fact, this effect of preferring what they had been familiarized in the womb with is the thing which actually made a difference to how they reacted at 3 weeks of age after birth. So that doesn't mean that mothers should eat kale. You know, it only means mothers should eat something healthy, because after birth, the babies seem to remember what they have been exposed to in the womb. And they seem also to like them more than flavors they haven't really experienced.
1: Then you met the children again when they were 3 years old, if I'm not mistaken. How did that go?
2: When we were able to follow up, when we asked mothers, we didn't have a questionnaire, nothing like that, you know. So we just asked them, whether their children were exposed to kale or carrot, and most of them said it was carrot. And so when we then did the study again with the smell, we found that the 3-year-olds who had been exposed to kale in the womb

0: still seem to remember it because they were much more positive towards the kale compared to the children who had not been exposed to it. So there seems to be still a memory, even though it's 3 years later and they have had loads of different food in between, of course, and most of the food is carrot-based rather than kale-based, they still seem to be reacting a bit differently.
1: So our listeners, as they're taking this in, maybe some of them are pregnant, what would you like them to take away from this? Because as you said, it's an experimental study. You're not giving, you're not prescribing mothers what they should be eating during their pregnancy. But what should they take away from this?
0: Well, what I think we need to say to them is it's really important to eat something healthy. Now, I'm very aware of the fact that there is a cost of living crisis. What we need to say is eat as healthily as possible. Try to avoid like junk food if that's at all possible. And then be aware that what you eat will be the thing which the children will like afterwards. So by whatever you eat is like a cultural thing as well. So you enculturate your child into the taste environment of the culture you're living in. And it would be really good to kind of get the healthy aspect of that culture rather than the unhealthy aspect of that culture. And that will have an effect on, I think, the population itself. If we could do a big study and see if we were to give mothers capsules, like vitamin capsules, we give them kale capsules, and then it would make a difference afterwards, that would be the test to actually say, yes, we need to give these supplements so that the children after birth will be growing up in a more healthy way in terms of their eating habits.
1: Thank you for this, Professor.
0: Thank you very much.
2: Nadia Reisland is a professor at Durham University in Durham, United Kingdom, and that's where we reached her.

0: Today, the Quebec government tabled a bill many bereaved families across the province have been waiting for in the hopes it can spare others their grief. The legislation would allow people who have concerns about a partner access to police records of that person's history of violence. It comes as Quebec is reeling from a number of femicides over the past few months. And once adopted, the law will bear the name of Gabby Renault. Ms. Renault of Saint-Jérôme, Quebec, was killed in her apartment last September. The suspect, her partner, was a known domestic abuser. Rochelle Renault is Gabby's sister. She witnessed the bill being tabled today. Here she is talking about what the law will change.
1: When my sister died, I told myself that she wouldn't be dead for nothing. So that I will try my best to make things change on that scene, that the conjugal violence it's a big problematic in Quebec. So like you say, this year we already had 10 feminicide. And we're just in the beginning of May. So that number is ridiculous. This is crazy. It would allow women, you know, when you're in the beginning of the relationship, before you're really into it, to be able to go to a police station and ask who you're dealing with. What kind of person you're dealing with. So everything that is about violence against women or even men, because there's also women who does violence against men, you'll get the information and you'll be able to get out of it before it's too late. So for sure that if we have women or men that's is already in the relationship, that's not going to help them. They're already in the middle of it. So that's why we need to take a second step and help in other area as well. So that law is a start to prevent the next victim.
2: Why do you think that it's important that people be able to ask for this kind of information early on in a relationship?
1: Because once you're in love, it's too late. You're already in the motion. Like usually those type of men will be all lovey-dovey, gift, honeymoon phase, and you'll not see it coming. So before they are at that point, if they know that this is those kinds of, this is a person like that, they will be able to step back and get out of it.
2: Rachel, I saw you, I have the opportunity of seeing you on video right now. Our listeners are listening on the radio. I saw you take to your neck and hold a necklace close to your heart. Give it a kiss.
1: How has this is my sister's.
2: It's your sister's?
1: Yeah.
2: How has this undertaking helped you cope with the loss of your sister?
1: Each time I'm stressed or I'm sad, I always reach for it. Also still have her ashes at home. I'm not ready to put her into the hurt. I think we need to pass the trial before and making sure she's at peace before I can go through this.
0: That was Rochelle Renault, sister of Gabby Renault, speaking to Allison Van Rassel on Breakaway today.

0: The Sachertorte is to Austria what the butter tart is to Canada, or to a lot of Canada. You tell us what Canada's national dessert is, and don't be mad at, and don't cancel me. Anyway, the Sachertorte is a light chocolate cake filled with apricot jam and coated in a chocolate glaze. It was invented sometime in the 19th century by a man named Franz Sacher, and it went on to be baked and served at the Café Sacher at the Hotel Sacher in Vienna, where most days they still have a line out the door. So when the fine people at the Austrian Consumer Association got the results of a taste test that was intended to find the best Sachertorte, they knew it would be controversial. Theresa Bauer is the food expert who ran the taste test. We reached her in Vienna.
1: Theresa, is it fair to say that Austrians have strong feelings about their Sachertorte?
2: Yeah, I'd say the Sachertorte is a really traditional cake in Austria. But you also have to mention that, like, the traditional original Sachertorte from the Café Sacher is kind of in the luxury level as caviar in Austria. So, like, a lot of Austrians are used to the home-baked Sachertorte or from the supermarket and probably have never tasted, like, the original one from the Café Sacher.
1: Were you nervous at all to conduct this taste test?
2: I wasn't nervous. I was just like really interested how the results are going to be. And in Austria, you kind of have the rumor that the original Sachertorte is just not like the best you can have in Austria, you know? So I was just interested like how the products from the supermarkets, which result they will have in comparison.
1: Is it really a touristic place, the hotel, or do Austrians who live nearby or you know have that kind of money to spend go there as well?
2: I'd say it's mostly a thing for tourists, and I work there nearby, and there's always a queue outside. So people who come here for traveling, they really love to try the Sachertorte. But like as Austrians, you maybe bake it at home, you get it from your grandma for your birthday, or you go to a nearby patisserie or to a supermarket where you can get a similar cake for a better price.
1: And for those who are uninitiated, who have not had the pleasure of having a slice, describe it.
2: So it's a chocolate sponge filled with a layer of apricot jam, and it's the whole cake is glazed with a chocolate glaze, and it's a really rich cake, and you traditionally have to eat it with whipped cream.
1: It's delicious. I can vouch for that, though I haven't tried as many variations or brands as the folks here did. So the goal of what you do, the goal of your organization, of course, is to protect consumers. That was why you decided to do this. You called in 68 people to do a blind taste test. There were 10 different cakes on their plates. What kind of criteria were they evaluating?
2: So they had to rate the appearance of a whole piece of cake where they could see all the layers. Then they smelled the cake, they tested, then the cake tasted it and how the sponge was, like if it's fluffy and moist. They looked at the flavor of the glaze and the jam, and they gave us an overall rating for the cake and also answered the question if they would buy the cake.
1: And the 68 people who were doing the taste testing, where did you find them? Who are they?
2: So we quite often have these kind of tastings, and some of the tasters are our employees, which are not trained experts in sensory tests, but also just consumers. Like we have a lot of people who love to come to our place to taste a lot of different products, and yeah, they love to come, and yeah, it was a great opportunity for them to taste 10 different Sachertorte.
1: And which one was considered the best?
2: So the best of the 10 products was a product from Spar. It's just a basic supermarket in Austria. It's a frozen product and really cheap in comparison to the more expensive patisserie cakes.
1: Did that surprise
2: you? I think it was very surprising that the cheapest cakes, like two of the five cheapest cakes in the tasting, were the best products. So that was really surprising. And a lot of traditional patisseries, they were not as tasteful as the frozen ones from the supermarket.
1: But even the best ones, the top two, were just rated as good. Is that because people in Vienna, Austrians, don't like to give higher grades? Or does that say something else?
2: I'd say it would be like also in Canada the same. Like people are really critical. They have like they're used to a really specific taste. They have different preferences. So in our tastings, it almost never happens that a food gets a higher grade than good, because yeah, people are just really critical, and that we also saw that at the test for these cakes.
1: And how did the slices from the original from the hotel do?
2: Mm-hmm. So they were the fifth in the ranking of 10, so like mediocre. People also left us some comments, and they also said, for example, yeah, it was the sponge was a bit too dry, there was not enough jam in it, the glaze was a bit too sweet. So like these were comments we already kind of knew from the rumors before. And they showed up also in this tasting.
1: And how has the cafe responded?
2: Well, I read a comment of the CEO of Saha Hotels, and I think he said a really nice thing. He said, like, there is room for a lot of good cakes, yeah, from cheap to traditional ones. So I think it was a really diplomatic answer, and yeah, I'd agree with that.
1: I was going to say that word diplomatic as well. Well handled by their press person, yeah, a smart press person there.
2: Definitely.
1: The 11th cake was homemade. How did that do?
2: Exactly. So there was also an 11th cake, but we kind of took it out of the ranking because it was not totally fair compared to the other ones. But yeah, it was a homemade cake made from a traditional recipe. We made it the day before the tasting. And also here, it was a blind tasting so that the tasters did not know it was self-made, and still it won in the end. So it's a really fluffy sponge. It was really moist, and there was a lot of good jam in it. So people just loved it. And we just saw again, like, it really pays off if you have some time to make your own Sachertorte.
1: Homemade is always best, isn't it? Just whatever we're talking about. Teresa, I'm very glad we could speak. We're all craving cake now, I think, or maybe just me. Lovely to speak with you.
2: Yeah, thank you so much. It was really nice.
0: Teresa Bauer is a food expert with the Austrian Consumer Association. We reached her in Vienna.

0: Yesterday on the show, we heard a commencement speech by Anil Kochhar, in which he made the day, month, and maybe year of graduates of North Carolina State University's Wilson College of Textiles. In his speech, he told the grads he would pay off any student loans that they'd incurred during senior year. As you can imagine, that was very popular among the students because it made them feel a greater sense of security for the future. But real estate executive Gloria Caulfield's commencement speech at the University of Central Florida was not as well received because it pretty much did the opposite. In fact, Ms. Caulfield gave future commencement speakers a really good idea of what not to talk about.
1: Change is exciting, very exciting, and let's face it, change can be daunting. The rise of artificial intelligence is the next industrial revolution. May I finish? Only a few years ago, AI was not a factor in our lives. We've got a bipolar topic here, I see. Okay.
0: Real estate executive Gloria Caulfield getting booed and cheered, ironically, by the 2026 graduating class of the University of Central Florida after describing artificial intelligence as the next industrial revolution.

Jack Douglas started out as a folk singer. Then he got a gig as a songwriter for hire working for Robert Kennedy when he was running for the U.S. Senate. But the gig that really paved the way for his future career was his job at the Record Plant Studio in New York as a janitor. Mind you, everyone who wanted to work as an engineer at the Record Plant started out as a janitor. From there, he moved behind the mixing board, engineering sessions for the likes of Miles Davis, the New York Dolls, and John Lennon. He went on to produce breakthrough albums for an eclectic list of artists, from Aerosmith to Patti Smith. Jack Douglas died this week. He was 80 years old. If you've ever marveled at how perfectly the sounds of screaming fans are mixed with the purest of power pop hooks on Cheap Trick's Live at Budokan, you have Jack Douglas to thank for that. And it was Jack Douglas that John Lennon and Yoko Ono turned to record what ended up being their final album, Double Fantasy.

0: John Lennon and Yoko Ono with Watching the Wheels, produced by Jack Douglas. Mr. Douglas died this week at the age of 80. And that will take us to the end of As It Happens for this Wednesday, May 13th.
1: As It Happens, we'll be back again for you tomorrow. I'm Neil Kirksall. Enjoy your evening.
0: And I'm Chris Howden. Good night.

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1: Hello there, Colin. 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
5: From CBC News, The World This Hour, I'm Neil Herland. We begin in China, where it's already Thursday morning. A military fanfare welcomes U.S. President Donald Trump as he arrives outside the Great Hall of the People in Beijing on a state visit. Chinese President Xi Jinping shakes Trump's hand for 15 seconds. Trump is trying to secure more trade between the U.S. and China and is using flattery in his opening remarks.
6: We're going to have a fantastic future together. Such respect for China, the job you've done. You're a great leader. I say it to everybody. You're a great leader. Sometimes people don't like me saying it, but I say it anyway because it's true. I only say the truth.
5: In his opening remarks, President Xi said he has always believed that the common interests between China and the United States outweigh the differences. The Alberta government says it will appeal a judge's decision to strike down a petition that calls for a vote on separation from Canada. Earlier this month, a group met the number of signatures required to put the question to a referendum, but an Alberta judge has now ruled the provincial government had a duty to consult with First Nations over the potential violation of treaty rights. The decision says that must be done before a petition is issued. Alberta Premier Danielle Smith says she disagrees.
7: We'll be meeting with our caucus and cabinet to further review the decision and decide next steps. But as I say, since we believe that this one is incorrect in law and anti-democratic, we will be appealing it.
5: Smith says her government accepts the ruling in the immediate term, but believes the law must be further examined. Also in Alberta, the provincial government and Ottawa appear close to a deal on industrial carbon pricing. CBC has learned that the province's effective carbon price would rise to $130 a ton by 2030. A BC Supreme Court judge has found a former Mountie not guilty of foreign interference. William Miker was accused of working for Chinese authorities trying to coerce a Vancouver-based businessman to return to China. As Georgie Smythe reports, Miker says he looks forward to returning to Hong Kong to be with his family.
8: They've been 3 years without their father. Time I'll never get back.
9: William Miker, outside BC Supreme Court, after being acquitted of allegations he was working at the behest of the Chinese government to prepare a plan to target a Chinese national living in BC.
8: To be clear, I've never had a working relationship with the Chinese government in this regard.
9: Justice Devlin said in her judgment the Crown's evidence, which relied heavily on two emails Micah sent to a colleague in 2017 about a man living in BC wanted in China on financial crimes, failed to prove beyond reasonable doubt Micah was preparing to commit an offence. The fact that the Crown failed to demonstrate that intention is what Micah's defense lawyer Ian Donaldson says helped them win.
10: The intention is a critical part of criminal law.
9: Micah's wife told media his passport has been returned and he's now free to leave Canada. Georgie Smythe, CBC News, Vancouver.
5: Ontario is asking seven more people to self-isolate due to the risk of hantavirus. The province's health ministry says the people are considered low-risk contacts who likely came in touch with three high-risk individuals who are also isolating. In BC and Alberta, another six people are isolating. Health officials say no Canadians are showing symptoms of the virus right now, and the risk to the public remains low. The U.S. Senate has confirmed President Donald Trump's pick to take over the U.S. Federal Reserve. Kevin Warsh will replace Jerome Powell at the American Central Bank. Trump tried to push Powell to lower interest rates faster over the last year. Powell's term as chair is set to end on Friday, and he plans to stay on the Fed board. And that is your World This Hour. For CBC News, I'm Neil Herland.
11: And now the BC forecast on the north coast. Showers Thursday with a high of 10, highs around 14 and mainly cloudy in the Peace. In the central interior, including Prince George, clearing in the morning with a high of 15, highs up to 16 with a mix of sun and cloud in the Kootenays. In the southern interior, including Kelowna, some sun and cloud with a high of 18. And for Metro Vancouver, Greater Victoria and the Fraser Valley, cloudy Thursday, a bit of sunshine and afternoon showers. Windy in some areas with highs from 13 to 16.
12: Welcome to Ideas. I'm Nala Ayed. The age of romance is alive and well, and it's growing. TV series like Heated Rivalry from Canada, Love is Blind from Sweden, or Boyfriend on Demand from Korea exemplify the global appetite for longing glances and passionate swooning. But let's not forget the source of it all. The romance novel. In 2020, 18 million of them were sold around the world. By 2023, that figure more than doubled to 39 million, with sales ringing in at $1.5 billion. Yet despite its obvious popularity, the genre does have its detractors.
13: Like a lot of escapist literature, romance fiction is about making you feel as if you're 10 feet tall and voluptuous. And I think that it's a way of consoling largely women who aren't in any situation in which they have much control over their lives and even families for that with fantasies of empowerment. And in a way, it's a kind of opiate.
12: Opiate? It's debatable. But what's beyond debate is that these novels are still largely consumed by women, who comprise over 80% of the romance readership. Why the romance read is such a powerful experience for women, and what women are doing when we read romances is we are regressing to a childhood state, and we're reliving, if you want to say, our relationships with our mothers. That's not an addiction. In other words, I wouldn't want to say that women read romance because we are psychologically impaired. But what I do say is that we use our powerful relationship, emotional relationship with our mother, as a resource when we need it because of stress in our lives. Resource or opiate? You'll hear the case for each in this episode called Paperback Love, which originally aired way back in 1992. And even then, the romance novel had long evolved out of the old-fashioned bodice ripper. Some were pretty explicit and hardcore, while the heroine and others always had to have a successful career. The evolution continues right up to the present, with some now featuring issues like abuse or addiction. And there's been a massive growth in Black and LGBTQ readerships.
14: A Romanian gypsy song says, "Love is like a rough sea. You must surrender to its strength and majesty. It may destroy you, but you will never withstand it. Love will come to us whether we seek it or run away. Love is invincible, irresistible, unconquerable. Who can deny love?"
15: His shoulder touched hers each time he leaned over her, filling her with a tingling warmth. And his voice, as deep and melodic as a sorcerer's song, filled her ears.
14: "Do you remember our meeting? Surely you heard my heartbeat."
15: Her mind wandered from the London sights she should have been savoring. Savoring instead the rock-hard thigh brushing against hers.
12: Your guide for this excursion into paperback love is Erica Blair. That was the pen name taken by then-contributor and now executive producer of Ideas, Greg Kelly.
16: Unique singing voice of Barbara Cartland, one of the best-selling romance writers of all time. And yes, it's true. I do have two identities, which I'll explain as we go along. But allow me to begin at the beginning. In the beginning was the Word. And the Word was on a computer screen in front of me as I sat correcting pages that would soon become romance novels. The name of the company doesn't matter. I was a proofreader. Hundreds of women would write in with letters praising the books, but there was a siege mentality to them. Even the women I worked with wouldn't admit to being a romance reader without embarrassment. They knew what the world thought of them and their books. Feminist and reader of romance novels, Angela Miles.
17: To make a decision to let people know that you are a romance reader or a Harlequin reader was a decision you actually had to make. I had a pile of them on the bottom of my bookshelf, and I thought, I will not lie. I will not pretend that I'm going to be doing research on romance. There's this stereotype of the romance reader. You know, you've got your bingo player, you've got your housewife, you've got your romance reader. In other words, one aspect of the activity of a very vibrant and functioning adult human being is taken, is despised because it's associated with women and women are despised, and then is seen to stand for the whole. And a wide cross-section of women read romances. The same as they're employed in as many numbers and proportions as other women, they're varying ages, varying educational levels. There isn't such a thing as this mythic and very, very denigrated thing as a romance reader.
16: You may or may not agree with the blanket statement that women are despised in our society, but it's certainly true that readers of male formula fiction, detective stories, westerns, action adventure, don't get stereotyped. So who are the women who read this literature? Carol Thurston has written a study of romance novels and their readers called The Romance Revolution.
18: One of the things I did was get demographic statistics on women. And then I compared those demographic statistics with the American census data closest to. I did two surveys of readers, one in 1982 and one in 1985. So that what you have is a cross-section of readers looks like a cross-section of the American population when you compare it with the census data. 16.3% had a university degree. Interestingly enough, among romance readers, 35% of those with a college degree had a graduate degree. I think that's a pretty straightforward breach of the stereotype. But in point of fact, the word romance novels, even as an academic person, I found some of my colleagues somewhat patronizing at times about the studies I was doing because there's something that isn't even quite kosher about studying these books. And I think that's an extreme. I took the view that they are. Therefore, we ought to look at them and we ought to really try to understand why women are reading the stories.
16: Angela Miles.
17: One summer when I was staying at a friend's cottage and it rained all the time, I'm a print junkie, and what they had lying around were a lot of books, including romances. And I began reading. The first two were not particularly interesting, but by the third one, it was a very, very different experience and much more engrossing. Another time I went to stay with friends, and it was after dinner, and everybody, you know, we were sitting around reading and relaxing, and it was a very nice, cozy space. And suddenly, a voice came through a kind of fog saying, "Angela, why have you got that silly grin on your face?" And I realized that I wasn't in this world, that I was completely lost in the romance. You really do leave this world. you absolutely become so engrossed with the read that you totally forget about the rest of your life. And readers of romances have testified to this over and over and over again, that it's escape, that you feel like you're on your magic carpet to somewhere else. And there's a fondness, there's a warmth in thinking about that experience.

0: For just a moment, for just a mindless, reckless, wonderfully heedless moment, Samantha considered making love with him. It would be heavenly, she knew, beyond anything she had ever experienced, if this one kiss was anything to judge by. And she knew instinctively that it was. He sighed, reaching to grasp the hand still clutching his jacket. He lifted it, cupping it in his.
1: It's too soon for you. But I'll ask again. Soon.
0: His hot coffee eyes wandered over her face. His thumb brushed across her moist, parted lips.
1: Very soon.
2: From the romance novel Sophisticated Lady by Candace Schuller. I proofread that book. Best-selling author of historical romances, Bertrice Small.
3: I think the reason that women read romance, and this goes for any of the subgenres within the genre, is that women are looking for a happily ever after. We give you boy meets girl, they fall in love, and they end up one way or another happily ever after. And women want this, and I think men want it too. No, I don't think romances create wild expectations. The wild expectations that most women have are to find the right man, to have a happy home, to possibly have a good career. The one thing I think it gives them to shoot for is that they see in the better of the books written in this genre that there can be normal relationships between men and women. And I think that's something in this day and age to shoot for.
1: You promise to love me forever?
0: She nodded, her heart too full to speak. Samantha went up on tiptoe and pressed her lips to his. And then she turned and led him down the hall to her bedroom.
2: Okay, so Nick and Samantha shoot for that normal relationship and live happily ever after. Hot coffee eyes and all. This is formula fiction. Okay, so I bet I could write a romance novel myself. And I actually thought it would be a cinch. The publishers even provide a tip sheet, a menu of the ingredients that go into the book. That's how Erica Blair was born, my nom de plume, and how my career as a romance novelist began. The publisher I chose to write for is called Silhouette Desire. Their tip sheet said my book should be sensual, compelling, believable, written for today's woman, and the heroine someone we can identify with. So I gave my heroine a fear of flying. Mandy Overholzer had never been on an airplane before. Well, she had once, but she was a baby back then when her parents moved from Los Angeles to the Boston area. Mandy looked around. She seemed to be the only one who was paying any attention to the emergency procedures. Oxygen mask drops automatically. Find my nearest emergency exit. Don't panic.
4: Don't panic? How the hell am I going to remember all this?
2: She said out loud, absent-mindedly.
1: I shouldn't worry about it, were I you?
2: Came a deep, melodious voice from the seat beside her.
4: Oh, it's just this damn airplane's got me rattled.
1: Worrying is futile for two reasons. One, airplanes are safer than kitchens. If there's an accident, it's almost always, inclusive.
4: Thank you so much. I'll remember your words of comfort as I'm falling out of the sky.
2: So far, so good, right?
4: How dumb is she?
2: That's my editor at Silhouette Books in New York, reacting to Erica's

0: circumstances that are by definition, you know, funny or a little offbeat or immediately put them at odds. The problem with the cute meat is that it's been overdone. So a lot of times what the author thinks is cute and different isn't, but also that it only suffices for the moment. It gets the characters into the same place, puts them in some sort of immediate conflict, but unless you go further, unless you deepen the characters in the conflict, the readers won't stay interested and you won't really have a story. The heroine I found too young, both I think probably in terms of her actual age as a student, I'm guessing she's around 22 or so, but also too young in the way she acts, too silly really. And a lot of the action undercuts her.
1: Okay. Mandy was an experienced flyer. She didn't even bother to read the emergency procedures. Mandy knew the routine inside out. She looked around. Her eye was caught by the man sitting next to her. He was good looking, but sweating.
2: Excuse me, you seem nervous. You know, there's no reason to be nervous. Airplanes are actually safer than kitchens.
1: Mandy was always direct when she found someone interesting. It intimidated quite a few of the young men she knew, but so what? She wasn't going to hide her feelings when there was no need to. Her mother said she had all the chutzpah of a typical 22-year-old.
3: Really, I don't think it's any of your business. I don't believe I asked for your help.
2: What? Oh, pardon me for breathing.
1: Mandy practically screeched.
0: It was the word screech that really jumped out at me. I thought, you know, she could have yelled, she could have shouted, she could have been furious. I mean, that's really what you were getting at. But screeching is the kind of word, it's a fingernails on a blackboard kind of sound. And so it undercuts her again. I once had an author a number of years ago, and she's still a very successful romance writer. And she always would have the hero smirking at the heroine. And she didn't mean smirk. She really meant smile, grin. She wasn't looking for the negative overtone that smirk has. And I would change it every time. And she never sort of picked up on the fact that I was changing it. And finally, I just put a little note in the margin and I said, look this up in the dictionary. Your bad guy can smirk, but your hero wouldn't smirk. It makes him seem unpleasant. And that wasn't what she was intending to do. Even little bits of description, you want to build up a character who's independent, who's interesting, doesn't have to be absolutely perfect. Neither the hero nor the heroine needs to be without vulnerabilities, or else you couldn't identify with someone who was perfect any more than you could with someone who was just a mass of insecurities or problems. But I would probably have picked a more mature word there.
1: So writing a romance isn't a cinch after all. Historical romance writer, Patrice Small.
4: I've had a lot of women write me that they like the fact that the women I write about somehow rise above whatever tough situation they've got and come through the other side. One way or another, they come out the victor. And I don't like victims because my heroines, they live like normal people live, in the sense that they are happy, they are sad, they face tragedy, they face success, they face failure. I think that means a lot to women. I've gotten letters from women who are going through personal family crises, who may have had a death in the family of someone very close to them. And the women relate to the characters in the book. And I think this gives them a great deal of comfort.
1: From Bertrice Small's historical romance, The Spitfire, Lady Arabella Grey, cousin to King Richard III of England, is speaking.
5: What kind of woman does it make me, I wonder, that I would barter my virtue for land? A woman's weapon is her intellect, though many would not credit such a thing. When intellect fails, however, a woman has her soft, white body with which to fight. And if men have but one universal weakness, it is their lust.
1: I don't know. Except for the idea of superior intellect, they sound like the same old stereotypes to me. The woman manipulates, the man's got his brains between his legs. Whether there's any room for real feminism in the paperback romance depends on your point of view. Writer and critic, David Reif.
6: One understands perfectly well that the feminist revolution, that is, women in the labor force, women in the professions, is one of the great events of the 20th century.

0: And even the romance novel is going to reflect it to some extent. That is to say, a new set of perhaps more progressive cliches have replaced an older set of more reactionary ones. Seems to me perhaps a slight improvement, but scarcely anything to crow about. I think the interesting criticism of romance novels is not that they are a particular kind of fantasy, but that they are completely unreal. The trouble with this work is that it's psychologically reductive, that it peddles notions of how life works out that have nothing to do with how it works out, even when it works out well. There's no notion of the tragic. There's the disaster, you know, he leaves her, she doesn't get the job, whatever the form is. There's no notion that things are difficult, that people age, that life is complicated, that it's full of salt as well as sugar. It seems to me that that's what's wrong with these books, not whether they have the correct line on, you know, women becoming partners in law firms.
1: Yes, it's a fantasy for a lot of women, I think.
2: Critic Carol Thurston.
1: What happened in the 80s was that heroines in romances were portrayed as not being satisfied to be wives, mothers, and helpmeets. They wanted to have the love of a man they loved, but they wanted more. They wanted satisfaction in the work they do. They wanted independence, and they wanted some quality of equality, if you will, in terms of decision-making, childcare, and all the rest of it. That it is possible for women to be winners, whether it's in their love lives, their encounters with men, in their careers, in their position in society, in their ability to control their own destiny. That story will always be a fantasy for a lot of women because they'll never achieve it. The fact that they like to read about it means that that's what they'd like to have. These books were carrying feminist messages to women who would never read any feminist treatise.
0: If you like, patriotism is the last refuge of the scoundrel. You could argue that feminism is the last refuge of Harlequin books and all the books. I don't mean to single them out in particular, but that of the romance publishing establishment. Any publisher willing to invest the right amount of money can manufacture a bestseller, and you can create desires. That's what the activity called marketing is all about. So I think these books are here to stay, and I think as long as you have this kind of culture, which is, you know, let's face it, a culture based on dream and illusion, these books are going to be popular.
3: And they remain popular. When this episode first aired back in 1992, it was estimated that a romance novel was being sold every 6 seconds. Now it's every 2 seconds. This is Ideas. I'm Nahla Ayed. Paperback love is the title of this episode, meaning, of course, that romantic love is at the center of romance novels. It also has another accidental meaning, that the readers of romance novels are themselves in love with their paperbacks.
2: Are they ever? Readers of romance have set up book clubs. They swarm to conventions, one of which happens to be sponsored by a magazine that caters exclusively to romance readers. It's called Romantic Times. The publisher of Romantic Times, Catherine Falk.
4: We have a network of thousands of stores called Bookstores That Care, and they get Romantic Times magazine, they hold autographings for the author, they write to the authors, they come together at our conventions, and it's a growing movement. I have a costume ball at mine, and these costumes are not Halloween. Last year, we had 6 women from one small town, and they found their favorite covers, and they got their local dressmaker, reproduced the gowns, and gave them big masks, and they got a miniature of the book cover, and they hung it from a gold bracelet, and they walked around with the cover and this gorgeous dress and a mask, and it was spectacular, and we had like 700 people in every kind of gorgeous costume. I mean, there was nothing tacky at all. And it's almost like a friendship group.
3: Bob.
5: was wearing fine silk stockings and garters below her knees, with bows so they would easily come undone. Her shoes were bright red kidskin, polished to a high gloss, decorated with gilded bands and rosettes, and fastened around the ankle with pearl-set buttons. The lavishly bejeweled and gilded girdle.
6: He was dressed in the highest fashion in a manner he loathed, brilliant in a gold surcoat, all sewn with red crosses over a crimson tunic. His broad breast was draped with gold chains, and his sword, with its plain wire-bound hilt, was hooked to a bejeweled and gilded belt girded low on his hips. His shoes were gilded too, and huge golden spurs were fastened on them.
2: With apologies for liberties taken from Roberta Gellis's A Silver Mirror. Clothing is often described in historical romances. It's as central to the romance fantasy as the love scene. It takes readers into another world. So, costume balls for romance readers make perfect sense. Putting on a costume allows you to be someone and somewhere else for a while. The romance industry exists to fill a need. Like an organism, some might say virus, publishers have had to adapt to changing circumstances. The fantasy remains the same, but within it, the heroine may be less submissive. She may have had sexual experience. As for the hero, well, far from the dominating, brooding figure he used to be, he's turned into the new sensitive man, Carol Thurston.
1: As he became more expressive, more flexible, perhaps, he became more faithful. He became more trustful, and he, in other words, came closer to what the heroines had been all along. And when I ask readers to describe heroes and heroines in a book they had just finished reading, this is what showed up. And very often in the books in which it was more than one man on the scene, the reader knew instantly which one was going to win. The woman, in the end, it was the one who respected what she did, who was willing to compromise and give. The man who was demanding, self-centered, never got the woman.
2: Mandy noticed his face. The oval shape, the high cheekbones, the light skin and light blue eyes that seemed to dance. In the light, his hair, brown with little fronds drooping over his intelligent forehead. His lips weren't full, but they did seem to be on the verge of a smile.
7: Are you a businessman?
6: No, I'm not a businessman at all. I'm an academic and a writer.
7: Oh, an academic? I'm on my way to Oxford to study. I can't wait to see those dreaming spires.
6: You mean perspiring dreams. Frederick Raphael, a British writer of some repute, used the phrase to describe Cambridge University, but I think it applies with equal force to Oxford.
2: By the way, the title of my romance novel is Love Among the Spires, Oxford, that is. Editor, Leslie Wanger.
8: Professors stereotypically, I suppose, you know, live in another world and they think in other ways. And certainly lots of them really do. But this is fiction, not fact. So when you're setting up, if you're going to use a professor as your hero, you have to think about what is it that makes a hero in these books, not so much what is it that makes a professor in real life. So the hero, who's also set up in the same scene, comes across as too unappealing. He's too much the pompous intellectual. He's quoting at her instead of speaking conversationally. So it's just guaranteed not only to put her back up, and in fact, she may deserve it, but it's going to put readers' backs up as well.
2: Too late.
6: I see you're ordering a gin and tonic. You really are getting ready for Oxford, aren't you? Except you must now learn to say G and T.
9: Oh, must I? Why don't you go?
2: The flight attendant started to hand Mandy her drink, past her not-so-companionable traveling companion. Mandy took the plastic cup in her hand and... turbulence. She lost her grip, then tried to regain it, then all over his crotch.
9: Oh, I'm so sorry.
8: why is she worrying that she accidentally spilled her drink on him? In fact, she probably should have thrown it at him, given some of the things that he said to her. You know, that too would probably be a bit of an overreaction, but it would be one more in keeping with the kind of independent character the readers were looking for.
2: At one time, it was enough that the heroine be bullied and ravished by the hero, whether she were willing or not. This sort of romance is now finding a market in Eastern Europe. But in North America, readers objected to love scenes based on the male upper hand, and they let the romance industry know. Carol Thurston.
1: That was the phenomenon of the 70s and the early 80s. And it changed first in the historical romances that became known as the bodice rippers. This was sometimes also called rape sagas, horny hystericals, etc. They had many various names. Sometimes they were referred to or called seduction. But there's no doubt at all that readers knew exactly what was going on. I mean, it was rape. The description was of an act of rape. And sometimes it was the hero. That was the worst of all, I think, because after a while, to readers, the hero was not, he couldn't be rehabilitated as the hero anymore to readers. If a rape did occur, it had to be someone else who raped the heroine. Eventually, it just was dropped because it became really, truly unacceptable. The word seduction often was used, but I had readers who responded to a question I put to them about this, and they said, yes, they called it seduction, but everybody knows very well what it was. So I don't think anybody was fooled by it.
2: Of course, those romances were supposedly reflecting the practices of less enlightened times than our own. But the story of sex and romance novels is more complex than that. Patrice Small.
10: They had an editor at Avon Books in those days by the name of Nancy Coffey, and she discovered Kathleen Woodywiss, and the book was called The Flame and the Flower. And the book was published in April of 1972, and it was the most incredible success. The book just walked off the shelves. They reprinted. We're almost 20 years down the line, and the book is still in print. Shortly thereafter, a manuscript came into the same house, and it was addressed simply to the editor of The Flame and the Flower. And that book was Sweet Savage Love. That was the first Rosemary Rogers book. Now, Kathleen Woodywiss had written a very interesting historical novel with sex in it. Rosemary Rogers wrote a novel with sadomasochistic sex in it. And the market for that was utterly incredible. In fact, I get letters sometimes on some of my earlier books that really startle me. And this really opened the floodgates for romance, and the books just started coming and coming and coming. It gets harder and harder to write graphic love scenes because, you know, you're trying not to repeat yourself, but you're using the same words and emotions. It's difficult.
2: From Bertrice Small's historical romance, The Spitfire, The Wedding Night.
9: Arabella hated the helplessness she was feeling. He was so strong, and even though she knew the act of love between a man and his wife could be good and was certainly acceptable in both the church and polite society, she felt a small flame of resentment. A small whisper of fear still nagged at her, and despite her good intentions to allow him his way, her arms flew suddenly up to fend him off. She would not yield herself to him.
6: Tavis Stewart caught her wrists between one of his hands and firmly held them captive above her head. With his other hand, he guided his engorged manhood between her resisting thighs and directly to the mark. The Earl thrust hard into his bride's unyielding body, leaning forward as he did so, to absorb her startled cry into his own mouth as he kissed her a most passionate kiss.
1: In the historical romances of the 70s, sexual activity of all kinds tended to be very explicitly described, but it was described using euphemisms. You didn't call a penis a penis. You know, I mean, it just wasn't done because the view of editors, and perhaps they're right, I think women are more sensitive to harsh words. This was an interruption of the romantic fantasy. It got to be kind of ridiculous after a while until I believe that the euphemisms became more of a break in the romantic fantasy than had you used ordinary terms, because ordinary terms began to seem very commonplace to readers. After a while, it got to the point where it was less noticeable if you called a spade a spade. So that even the euphemisms either changed or began to fall by the wayside some, and in that way, a little bit more honest description. But the interesting thing was that the female took control, or at least had equal control, and became much more a participant and much more assertive in the sexual activity. You saw a gradual change in the sexual activity as portrayed in these books that reflected that as well.

0: You asked me if you ought to take off those droopy panties, and I said yes.
1: She flung out a hand in a dismissive gesture, revealing one naked breast. She said in realization, "Oh, well, yes, I did ask you that question, but it was a survey sort of thing, and I didn't say anything about actress."
0: Are you teasing me?
1: In order to reply, she had to clarify the question. Am I teasing you? While she pondered that, she stretched her arms up, moved around, and bent over as she made sounds of cogitation. She was amazed he kept his distance. At last, impudently, she again stood before him, moving enough to make her naked breasts shimmer.
2: May I unbutton your shirt?
0: Quint was in torment. His eyes watched her avidly. My God, Georgina, he murmured.
2: I have to have the actual word here, and it's yes.
0: Yes.
2: Very good.
1: Still wearing the droopy panties, she went near him and slowly reached out to unbutton his shirt. She did that insidiously, her fingers slipping inside and touching against his furry chest as she turned her head just a little, chewed on her lower lip, and licked the other one.
3: From Red Rover by Last Small. Real.
4: You can't chew on one lip and lick the other simultaneously. The human jaw and mouth is simply not equipped for this particular purpose.
3: Writer and critic, David Reif.
4: There's a pure sort of failure of kinetic and anatomical imagination. The droopy panties. Now, hang on a minute. She's looking for some image to go with panties, but droopy, I mean, how low are they hanging? To her knees? Maybe are they grazing the floor as they droop? I mean, what is something sort of stuffed in them to make them hang this low? This furry chest. Well, she's trying for some effect, of course, but chests aren't furry at all. If you actually felt an animal's fur, unless you have a very hairy man indeed. I mean, unless he's sort of an orangutan. The romance writer's great vice is that there's these days in this more pretentious and probably politically correct atmosphere is to desperately try to make you see. And of course, the way you make people see is not by piling on the detail as if it were a kind of, you know, surf and turf lunch, you know, attended by people who haven't eaten in a couple of days. You don't just sort of pile it high. It seems to be one of the things that distinguishes good writing from bad writing in English is simply the good writer's ability to be spare with the details, to know when the reader can do the work. The romance writer will never do that.
3: Well, let's see if I can do it differently. The scene, Graham's office. The door is locked. An old couch is situated conveniently in the room. A bust of Shakespeare looks on. From Love Among the Spires by Erica Blair. Mwamen.
1: Come here, Professor.
3: Mandy didn't take the same time undressing Graham as she did herself. She went immediately for his zipper and tugged it downwards. She undid his belt and unclasped his pants, which dutifully obeyed the law of gravity and fell to the floor in a heap.
5: Feeling reckless?
3: Without waiting, she grabbed the two bottom corners of his shirt, where the buttons met their holes. She tightened her grip, and then with one startling, bold movement, she brought both her arms out like crazy windshield wipers and ripped open Graham's shirt.
6: I knew as soon as I read the love scene that a man had written this book. And the reason, there are two things, well, three things, I suppose, really. The first is that the heroine is the aggressor, and very much the aggressor. And, you know, the truth is, in terms of anybody's personal fantasies, male or female, everybody would like to be pursued. But in terms of the books, because they're female fantasies and they're read mostly by women, what you're writing is the female fantasy of being pursued, not doing the pursuing. It's not that the heroine is never the aggressor in a particular scene, but in terms of being the one to initiate lovemaking for the first time, She might be his equal. She might want it as much as he did, but she wouldn't just come in and take charge. She went immediately for his zipper and tugged it downwards. There are certainly love scenes written in these books, and some of the most popular writers write them, but they're very hard to do well, that are very direct love scenes, and that there's not a lot of foreplay, that the two just, they can't control themselves. But this feels, we don't feel that there's any emotional compulsion here. It's just physical. She knows what she wants, and it's behind a zipper, and so she just goes for it. It's not romantic at all. What I really wanted to read about was emotion, was about response, was about the five senses, as opposed to just the facts of the scene.
3: Love scene, second draft.
0: Mandy, I've been with other women before, but never anyone like you.
5: Oh, Graham, tell me I'm not dreaming. Tell me this will all be true tomorrow.
0: Well, you know, don't you? You must know.
5: What, Graham?
0: I love you, Mandy.
5: Oh, Graham, I love you too.
0: And with those words, Mandy lowered herself onto his body, becoming one with him. She could feel the waves of the sea rolling inside her, cresting, and finally reaching the shore.
7: When I first got into the business, I was amazed at how many women told me they read the books in bed and their husbands like for them to read them out loud because it gets them sensually minded and the man loves it. A lot of men tell me that their wives are warmer and more sensuous because of the books, takes their mind off the kids and all the problems, and just puts them in a different mood. The books kind of turn you off of materialism and turn you on to romance. And they have commitment. There's a big difference between what we call hot romances and pornography or softcore pornography, and that's commitment. Otherwise, there may not be a whole lot of difference. And it's supposed to be a fantasy. Romances are adult fairy tales.
3: That was Catherine Falk, publisher of Romantic Times. Adult fairy tales, fantasy. There's that word fantasy again. For centuries, romances were written for women and men, sharing the same dreams. Lovers met. They parted. They were reunited in the end. A story, romance is as ancient as classical Greece and as familiar as a Shakespeare play. So there's a line of descent to romance novels, all right. It's just that you can't create literature according to a one-size formula designed to fit all women. The question then becomes whether the fantasy is a harmful deception or a helpful illusion. Angela Miles.
8: I think we have to look at this fantasy and also look at the reading, the huge amount of romance reading that women do, as a very successful coping mechanism in very, very difficult situations. And in dialogue with readers, I find that very often they will have periods of intense romance reading, and they may coincide with the birth of their first child, or having three children under five, or being an undergraduate. And with women, the kind of pressure tends to be a pressure where they can't justify taking time for themselves. Women have said to me, they're better than drugs and alcohol. They serve the purpose of escape.
3: David Reif.
4: I think if you look at these, not as books, but as products, or if you like, or if you prefer, as comic books, you get a much clearer sense. No one is surprised that, say, in Japan, these thing called manga, which are these mass circulation comic books, sort of softcore porn slash adventure comic books, are read by millions of people. It appeals to our baser natures. And that's what Hollywood does. And that's what romance books do. You know, if you said unhappy people also like to eat vast quantities, they like to stuff eclairs into their mouths. I really don't think that anyone, except perhaps an eclair manufacturer, would suggest that this was very good for them or was to be encouraged or had some political justification. I still maintain that they are however consoling they may feel, they're a kind of false consolation. And like any opiate, they make you feel worse in the long run.
8: One of the needs that women have is a need for nurture, really. It's something that I would say most women in this society are deprived of and really can't expect after a fairly young age. Our society is structured in such a way that women give that out to children and to men and really can't have many much expectation of getting that back. And the romances are full of males nurturing females. The heroes are always independent, that is, not dependent, and not requiring nurture or a lot of care and attention from the woman, but are in turn paying a lot of attention to her and nurturing her. Now, once you've said that the hero is a mother figure, it shrieks out at you. You read him being bossy and exasperated in ways that are very much like a mother. Occasionally, I'll find myself longing for that feeling of escape. I don't particularly resist that longing because what the romance fantasy shows when it's analyzed in terms of an understanding of the hero as a mother figure is the depth of that need and the potential for social change when we can recognize that our nurture does come largely from women and that we need to, in fact, develop our woman identification and our woman power.
3: I'll be honest with you. I couldn't decide whether the fantasy and romance novels helps or harms. I can't tell whether the hero is a mother figure. But I do know that the context is more complicated than I thought when I set out to turn myself into a romance novelist. It involves traditional power relations in love and raw sex. And if you think you've got it answered in your own mind what those relations are, just listen to what's happened to historical romances since they became popular. Carol Thurston.
9: There was a thought that one of the reasons rape was acceptable in these earlier books was that the heroine simply could enjoy sex, defined as sex when it really wasn't, even though she was a good woman and she was participating in something she wasn't supposed to do outside of marriage. She didn't have to get permission this way because she was forced. You know, the books have tip sheets. A lot of the publishers put out tip sheets for authors, which describe the characteristics they would like to see in the heroes, the heroines, and in the stories. And if you look at some of the tip sheets that have been issued since 1985, you can see a reversion to the past. You can see a reversion to old power relationships. Let me give you an example. A late 1980s Zebra, that's a publisher of historical romances, a tip sheet from that period says, the heroine is opinionated and of a passionate nature, but only the hero can provoke her love, as no other can. Rarely is she willingly untrue to the hero, but there are always exceptions. Well, when you have that kind of thing, what you've done is taken away from the heroine the ability to control the situation herself. If we're going to go back to a situation where she may be untrue to the hero, but not willingly, that means you have taken control out of her hands. This is an invitation again for rape.
3: I want you to hear the final comments on my romance novel. From the editor at Silhouette Books, Leslie Wanger.
6: I came up with two assumptions that were behind what happened. One of which is the out-of-date assumption, and yet we still see a lot of this because the books circulate for years. I mean, used bookstores carry books from 10 and 15 years ago. The assumption that she needs to be young and innocent, and he has to be older and at the least act superior and possibly even be superior. Here's this 18-year-old orphan. She was always orphaned. She had no one to turn to, and she's ended up with the hero, and she's a high school student, and you know what they do at night. But you sit there and you wonder, well, what do they do when they go to breakfast in the morning? I mean, does she say, I have cheerleading triads today? And does he say, I'm off to Sumatra to take over another company? I mean, they just have nothing in common. And what you can do now is create characters who have something in common. So I thought, well, why not just make them equals? Make them professors, say, in the same department. But I suggest having them take, as professors, not as people so much, but opposite sides of an intellectual issue that can take on emotional implications. this whole psychological issue of, you know, are men and women different or are they made different because they're raised differently? And that, given that one of them is a man, one is a woman, and the thing that's most crucial to them is their own male-female relationship, that can immediately take on a personal dimension.
3: So I'm supposed to make the hero and heroine equals, even though part of the market's reverting to relationships based on inequality. Take your pick. One man's pleasure is another woman's pain. The dark side of sex and power is always there for the exploiting. At first, I thought if I could just understand the romance novel, get inside it, I could write one. And, like Barbara Cartland, maybe sell 500 million books. As you've heard, though, I'm not much good at writing from the female point of view. But since everyone likes a happy ending, here it is, from Love Among the Spires.
10: Would you marry me and love me and spend the rest of your life with me?
5: Shut up and kiss me, Graham.
3: Mandy didn't wait for a response. She kissed Graham and felt her spirit soar. Years later, after the children were grown, after she'd gotten over her first gray hairs, Mandy would look back on this moment and remember the sweet smell of the grass and leaves, how the ground felt slightly wet under her knees, and how happy she was, lying on top of Graham, kissing his beautiful face and looking into his blue, blue eyes. I don't think I'm going to write any more romance novels. Rest in peace, Erica Blair.

We just heard Paperback Love, a documentary by Greg Kelly that aired on Ideas back in 1992. Readings by Anne Farquhar and Don Callier. It was produced by Marilyn Powell. Lisa Ayuso is the web producer for Ideas. Technical production by Dave Field and Emily Carvazio. Nikola Lukšić is our senior producer. And the executive producer of Ideas is not Erica Blair, but Greg Kelly. And I'm Nala Ayed.

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2: 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Tom Brady was there. Cheryl Underwood. Chelsea Handler. 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
3: Before CSI, before Bones, there was no such thing as like a forensic anthropologist lab coat TV hero. Kathy Reichs changed all that. She's the real-life scientist who wrote 24 best-selling novels and basically created a genre. She'll tell you how.
4: From CBC News, The World This Hour, I'm Neil Herland. U.S. President Donald Trump is meeting right now with Chinese President Xi Jinping. A military marching band greeted Trump at the Great Hall of the People in Beijing. The two leaders shook hands surrounded by cameras, soldiers in formation, cheering groups of children, and the eyes of the world. Trump is trying to improve trade ties with the U.S. and China in talks with Xi over the next 2 days.
5: So I really look very much forward to our discussion. It's a big discussion. There are those that say this is maybe the biggest summit ever. They can never remember anything like it. It's, I can say in the United States, it's people aren't talking about anything else. But it's an honor to be with you. It's an honor to be your friend. And the relationship between China and the USA is going to be better than ever before. Thank you very much.
4: The two leaders are also expected to discuss some difficult topics, including the war between the U.S. and Iran and China's desire to rule over Taiwan. Prime Minister Mark Carney will deliver his vision on Thursday to transform Canada's electricity sector with the ambitious goal of doubling the nation's grid. The government is expected to announce it's reviewing and amending the Trudeau government's controversial clean electricity regulations. Ottawa is looking at expanding the role natural gas could play for generating baseload power and peaking when electricity demand spikes or during emergencies. The Alberta government says it will appeal the decision to toss out a petition calling for separation from Canada. A judge ruled it was invalid because of laws safeguarding Indigenous treaty rights. Sam Sampson reports.
6: Justice Shana Leonard says Elections Alberta should not have given the separatist movement the okay to start a petition for a separation referendum question. That's because, she says, there was not proper consultation with First Nations. The onus for that would fall on the provincial government. The decision notes going ahead with secession without consulting First Nations has the potential to affect treaty rights, so the petition has been scrapped. Alberta Premier Danielle Smith says her government plans to appeal the ruling.
7: Although our government does support Alberta remaining in Canada, we think that decision by the court will deny opportunity to well over 300,000 Albertans to have their petition verified by Elections Alberta. We think that this decision is incorrect in law and anti-democratic.
6: It's unclear when an appeal will be filed, but for now, the ruling stands. Sam Sampson, CBC News, Edmonton.
4: Meanwhile, the Mounties continue to investigate the leak of a voters list containing the personal information of more than 3 million Alberta residents. Initially, it was estimated that hundreds of people had improper access to the names. Dallas Stowes is the deputy electoral officer. She says that number could be much higher.
8: We suggest it's probably in the thousands. What we don't know is exactly who and how many people received the list and had direct access to the full list of electors.
9: So how confident are you at this stage, Ms. Stowes, that access to the list has been stopped?
8: I don't think we're completely confident. I think we are pursuing every legal avenue available to us to make sure that we are absolutely confident that that is what's happening.
4: A copy of the voters list was lawfully given to a political party, the Republican Party of Alberta, but that copy later ended up in the possession of a separatist lobby group. An RCMP investigation is underway. Retired Mountie William Miker has been found not guilty of committing foreign interference on behalf of China.
10: Appreciate that the smartest person in the room was the judge. She got to hear the entirety of the evidence and came up with the proper decision, so I'm very grateful.
4: At the BC Supreme Court, Judge Martha Devlin said the Crown failed to prove its case. Prosecutors accused Miker of leading a coercion campaign against a man targeted by China. And that is your World This Hour. For CBC News, I'm Neil Herland.
11: And now the BC forecast on the North Coast. Showers Thursday with a high of 10, highs around 14 and mainly cloudy in the Peace. In the central interior, including Prince George, clearing in the morning with a high of 15, highs up to 16 with a mix of sun and cloud in the Kootenays. In the southern interior, including Kelowna, some sun and cloud with a high of 18. And for Metro Vancouver, Greater Victoria and the Fraser Valley, cloudy Thursday, a bit of sunshine and afternoon showers. Windy in some areas with highs from 13 to 16.
3: I'm Tom Power. Welcome to Q. The advice you often hear as a writer is to write what you know. And Kathy Reichs took that advice to heart and changed the face of crime fiction and crime TV while she was at it. Kathy is a forensic anthropologist. So what she knows is showing up to these tragic scenes, looking at what's left behind and trying to figure out what exactly happened. Kathy turned that work into dozens of best-selling novels, the hit TV show Bones. She'll be here to tell you the surprising reason she started writing in the first place and how Canada factors into her story. Kathy Reichs coming up. Plus, when you watch boxing, they say it's as important to watch the fighter as it is to watch the person in their corner. Sandy Pangia has been in the corner of a lot of Canadian musicians, but she'll be here for her own conversation. It's coming up on Q.

0: It feels like whenever you turn on the TV, you're pretty much guaranteed, if you flip through a channel, which I know is maybe an old thing to do, but like if you flip through the channels for even like 30 seconds, you're going to hit a crime show. Not just a crime show, but one where they're solving the mystery through science and through forensics. It wasn't always that way. Before CSI, before Bones, if you wanted a show that had someone in a lab coat solving mysteries, you basically couldn't find one. So let me tell you about Kathy Reichs. Kathy Reichs is and was a trained forensic anthropologist. She'll explain what that is. But she was splitting her time between jobs in North Carolina and Quebec. She was working with the Montreal police. When she sat down and wrote a novel about a serial killer in Montreal, the character she created was Temperance Brennan. The book was called Deja Dead, and it won the Crime Writers of Canada Award of Excellence and became the basis for the hit TV show Bones, which ran for 12 seasons. I got to speak to Kathy back when she released her 24th Temperance Brennan novel called Evil Bones. The plot essentially is that Temperance is tracking a killer whose victims, both human and animal, are turning up displayed in ways that is meant, it seems, to send a message. Anyway, if you're a believer in science above all else, I think you might like this conversation. Here's Kathy Reichs. Kathy, how are you? Thanks for being here.
1: Well, I'm good. Thank you for having me.
0: I didn't know. I mean, I knew your work, but I didn't know Canada factored so much into your story.
1: Oh my goodness. I did all the forensic anthropology for the province of Quebec for, I think, 30 years. It was a long time.
0: I found that out. What do you most remember about working for the province of Quebec?
1: The winters.
0: Little snowy?
1: A little colder there than in the Carolinas, but I survived.
0: Congratulations on the new book, by the way.
1: Thank you so much.
0: But that first book, Deja Dead, I mentioned, that was set in Montreal. Like you said, you worked as a forensic anthropologist in the city. Here's my question around all of this. Like, I was trying to figure out why you wrote a fictional novel in the first place. And everything I could find said, hey, you know, I had a job as a full professor. I had started a university post. I had time to write a novel. But what I can't seem to find out is why you decided to go for fiction in the first place. Like, what I'm curious about is, why did you want to write a fictional crime story at first?
1: Okay, you want the real reason?
0: I want the real. Listen, I'm no forensic anthropologist, but I want the real story.
1: Okay. I have three kids. They're grown now, but back in the day, they were all talking about going to private universities. And I don't know if you're aware, but that's very expensive in the States. And I don't know if you're aware, but faculty at universities are not overly well paid. So I had a colleague who was writing novels, romance novels, and she was making a tidy little sum on the side. So I thought, well, you know, what I do is kind of interesting. And I had a feeling that forensics was not quite in the air, but maybe heading that way. And I had just worked on an interesting serial murder case in Montreal. So all of those things came together. And I thought, you know what, I'm going to try this. I'll give it a shot. I wrote it in secret. I didn't tell anybody, because if you write a novel in an English department, you're a hero. But if you write a novel in a science department, you're a little bit suspect.
0: Yeah.
1: So anyway, I wrote the whole thing. It took me 2 years because I was teaching full time and commuting between the Carolinas and Montreal to do the forensic work. And that was the first book. It was based loosely, very loosely. I just take the core idea, just a nugget of an idea from things I've done, usually sometimes things I've read about or colleagues have worked on. And then I say to myself, well, okay, what if this, what if that, what if that, what, and spin it off into fiction. So that's what I did. I began with a case I had worked on in Montreal and did the what if thing and created all kinds of fictional drama. And that became Deja Dead.
0: This is so fascinating to me. My first question, I have a million things I want to follow up on here. How did you have some kind of feeling that forensic anthropology, it was not a big part of crime novels or crime television shows or crime movies up to that point? Not a big part, it was occasionally in there. How did you get a sense of the prevailing winds that maybe if you wrote a book about it, it would do well?
1: mainly from people who would hear what I do, did. I'm pretty much retired. I am retired now. And they'd be fascinated. Well, people would fall into one of two categories. They absolutely couldn't get enough of it. They would be fascinated and they would ask question after question after question, or they didn't want to hear a thing about it. It went one way or the other. But they're just among people I met and talked to and colleagues. I'm a member of the American Academy of Forensic Sciences. Just there seemed to be this growing awareness of, because nobody heard of us. We were just nerds working in our labs for years and nobody paid any attention to us. But all of a sudden people, I don't know, I just sensed there was this interest. It brought together crime fiction, which has always been popular, murder mysteries, et cetera, and science. And I just thought that was a common. And then the other thing I felt was coming on the scene strong would be a strong female protagonist. Your heroine would be female in a man's world, basically, at that time. So I don't know. I just had a sense of that. And that's why I created Temperance Brennan in her world.
0: Well, first off, I'm going to get you to pick my stocks for me next. But then...
1: But I'm terrible at that.
0: The character you created, Temperance Brennan, you kind of give us the Coles notes on her at the start of this latest novel of Evil Bones. Do you happen to have a book in front of you right now?
1: I do have one here, yes.
0: In page 6, there's a pretty good Coles notes on her. Would you be okay with reading a little bit of that for us?
1: Let's see. The questions I was answering could have been served as descriptors for my job. I'm a forensic anthropologist, a specialist in the human skeleton. My expertise is requested for cases in which a normal autopsy is impossible and all observations and conclusions must be derived from the bones.
0: That's my guest, Kathy Reichs, reading from her latest novel, Evil Bones. I mean, I got to ask it. Forensics anthropologist who splits her time between North Carolina and Montreal, Temperance Brennan. Forensics anthropologist who split her time between North Carolina and Montreal, Kathy Reichs.
1: Yeah.
0: What's going on here?
1: Well, they say write about what you know about. So, I know me. So, and you know, that just seemed like the logical place to create the world that I, as we used to say in the writer's room for Bones, we're creating a world that we're going to take the readers into.
0: How much of you was in there though, in real, like in who she was?
1: She's definitely her own person. I didn't want the character to be perfect, so I did want her to have flaws. So clearly I couldn't draw on myself for that part of her. But, you know, so she's a recovering alcoholic, although that doesn't play a major part in her. But she does. She's her own person. I think one of the things we share is a sense of humor. She and I have the same, cutting sense of humor, I guess you'd say. Sarcasm is not beyond her.
0: What keeps you coming back to her as a writer?
1: Well, it has been contracts.
0: This interview is far more practical than I was expecting, but I really do love it.
1: And I like the character. But yeah, I would have a 5-book contract. So, you know, I had to write 5 books, but I still like her. I'm still, even though I'm no longer under contract, I may start book number 25 with Temperance Brennan. I just find her engaging, and I find her, what she does, still interesting, and I do like her sense of humor.
0: I'm no novelist, but when you have been writing one character for so long, does it ever get difficult to keep their backstory linear in your own mind? Like, do you have a map of their lives somewhere covering the previous book so you don't trip up over a fact from their life in the past that contradicts something you mentioned, you know, 25 years ago?
1: And if an author does that, the readers will catch it.
0: Yes. So what do you do?
1: They will let you know. I've often said I should have my assistant make a Bible, you know, just read the whole series and create a Bible of what characters have appeared and where she's been and to try to keep it straight. And I often have my assistant go back and I'll say, would you go back and remember if, you know, she likes goat cheese or she hates goat cheese, but I remember some paragraph in an early book about her opinion on goat cheese. So I don't always remember, but I do go back and check it out and try to keep everything consistent from book to book.
0: You've spoken before about the care you take to make sure the science in your books is correct. It's another thing to make it accessible. That's a balance I think you've struck really well in your career. Can I ask you about your approach to that? Like, is there a trick to making the correct and technical and scientific still engaging?
1: Well, I think it's kind of a three-prong deal, in my mind anyway, is you have to keep the science brief. You can't go on and on, even though you may love your subject, whatever. And I think this is the mistake a lot of scientists make who try to convert and write fiction, or any professionals. They love their profession and they put way too much of it into the book. So you have to keep it brief. You have to keep it jargon-free. You can't rely on any of this specialized terminology that we use among ourselves as scientists. And you have to keep it entertaining, which is not necessary if you're writing a textbook. So I think that's kind of the three, it's kind of the same skills you'd use in addressing a jury. You want them to understand it. You don't want to dumb it down, but you want to put it in terms that they will understand and that will keep them engaged, keep their attention.
0: I'm Tom Power. You're listening to Q. You're in the middle of my conversation with the crime writer Kathy Rikes, who has just given you some tips on how to use science when you're writing a mystery, if you end up writing a best-selling mystery novel. Shout us out in the acknowledgments, please. Kathy is back with her 24th Temperance Brennan novel. It's called Evil Bones. Like her lead character, Kathy was also once a forensic anthropologist. And there's kind of no way around it. That is a job where, as part of your day-to-day life, you just encounter a lot of death, and not just a lot of death, but like a lot of tragic, violent death. I was sort of interested, and you might be too, like, what is the impact of that? If that's your day-to-day, day in and day out, that's where our conversation picks up. You know, when I was digging into your own career as a forensic anthropologist, I saw cases that involved serial killers, mass graves in Guatemala, Rwanda, you traveled to help with the UN tribunal into the 94 genocide, aircraft crashes, ground zero after 9/11. Is there a mental health cost to the forensic work you and your colleagues would do? Like, are you able to disassociate yourself fully from it? What effect does it have on you over time?
1: I mean, you have to be able to, or otherwise you can't continue to do the job. And normally the context in which I have worked, normally there's no support, psychological or clerical support for that. The one exception was Ground Zero, where preachers and priests and psychologists would wander through regularly and look you deeply in the eyes to see if you were on the verge of a breakdown or whatever, because it was so enormous. And everybody was so impacted by, the attack on the Twin Towers that, it was a very overwhelming. And we were working 13-hour shifts. Initially, I worked the night shift, and then, 13 hours, and then sleep when you could, and then go back and do more of it.
0: Can you give me an example of something you would do, given that you had no supports, to try and get some space from your work at the end of the day?
1: I don't know. And people often ask, how can you do it? And it's hard for me to answer that. I think you have to be a certain psychological makeup. You have to have the, I don't know what you call it, psychological strength to be able to deal with death and violent death, and particularly in situations like 9/11, which was, everybody was fragile. Everybody wanted to help. People wanted to donate blood or shoes or money or whatever you could. I think we were fortunate and we could actually get in there and dig through the debris and help in the recovery effort. So maybe that was psychologically

0: it is an outlet, I suppose, and it's one of the things about writing the novels that I do is that, you know, every, and the TV show is, which is not, which is myth, is that every case is solved and everybody is ID'd. And, you know, that's not true in the real world, but that's the fun of writing a forensic thriller, murder mystery, is you can solve it in the end.
1: Yeah, I'll be introspective for you here and say that sounds like it would be satisfying. When I never thought about that, when so many of the cases you would work on would not have happy endings or would not even have endings at all, to be able to write a happy ending or at least an ending at the end of every story would be that'd be a powerful thing.
0: Yeah, and I think every one of my books except one, there was one, the villain gets, you know, it's kind of formulaic. The villain gets caught at the end. There was one, I think the villain got away, but then 10 books later, we returned to her.
1: Who needs your assistant? You remember all this yourself anyway. you mentioned the TV show Bones, which, as people will know, is a big hit show, ran for 12 seasons. Emily Deschanel as Temperance.
2: I'm Dr. Temperance Brennan. I've been in Guatemala for 2 months identifying victims of genocide, including him.
3: You are illegally transporting human remains, ma'am. And you assaulted a Homeland Security agent.
2: Look, I'm sorry if I embarrassed you in front of your friends, but next time you should identify yourself before attacking me. What are you doing here?
4: FBI, special agent.
1: Why do you think that forensics took off the way it did? I mean, there's such intense fascination, not just with crime stories in pop culture right now, true crime stories and the like. But also, I remember finding out about forensics. I remember when forensics lab shows and forensics stories started to take off. Would you have any perspective on why you think that is, why people get out of reading about forensics in fiction and seeing it on TV?
0: Yeah, I've thought about that. It seems to me it right about the time I started writing my books, this all just started becoming massively popular. Maybe, and it was what, the early 90s? Maybe it was the OJ trial. Maybe people listened to 24/7 coverage day after day after day about blood spatter and DNA, and I don't know, maybe that's what triggered it, and then it just spun off from there.
1: I think it's hard to get any sort of absolute answers about anything, and I think there was something like really powerful about the idea that science could come in and take these things where you would normally see like two lawyers on Law and Order, you know, argue back and forth about like, you know, what could possibly happen. Maybe there was something sort of settling in an uncertain time about science having an answer.
0: Right. You can actually put up a picture of a bullet hole and, you know, talk about the ballistic characteristics and measure it or weigh it or photograph it.
1: But I think about in recent years, you know, we've seen a decline in trust in scientists and science, you know, a renewed belief in conspiracy theories, alternative facts and all that. Do you ever think about that? Do you have concerns about the way science is viewed in your homeland right now? Do you ever worry about it?
0: I don't worry about it. I'm curious about it. What is the public perception and what's shaping that? What's changing that? That does interest me.
1: What are you curious about when it comes to that?
0: If there is a shift in attitude, whereas scientists used to be, first we were nerds, nobody ever heard of us. We worked in our labs and did whatever and then people became fascinated with us. And then maybe that moved a little more towards a suspicion as news stories of bungled forensics came to the public attention, that maybe that impacted. I think that's the kind of thing that would have an impact on attitudes towards forensic science.
1: Right.
0: Abuse of it or overstatement of it. I know certain forensic odontology, for example, really came under the spotlight for a while, came under the microscope, if you were.
1: I don't remember that. What happened there?
0: Well, it's just bite mark analysis mainly, I think, that people began to question the legitimacy of bite mark analysis. Was it real or was it just, what's the term for junk science?
1: So, I mean, is fiction ever, or novels ever, or stories ever a way to establish the importance of scientific truth, to have some kind of role in the fight here?
0: I don't know about that. I know perhaps, I can't speak for other authors. My main goal in writing the novels is to write a good story. And I write murder mysteries. The difference is that the solutions in my stories are driven by science.

0: You've been writing Temperance Brennan stories for 30 years or so now, contract or not. Could you see a finale to these books? Do you ever think you'll retire the character?
1: Oh, yeah, I think so. There always comes a time. I don't know how long the longest continuing character series is. Probably, I don't know, Sue Grafton wrote 26. I think I was just came across a reference, someone who had written 30 some in a series. It seems to me after you get to that point, it's really hard to come up with original twists and plot lines and character interactions that becomes more and more challenging, let's say.
0: Are you close to that yourself?
1: I don't know. Maybe I'll get to that point when it's time to start the next book, which I haven't done. I'm kind of in a hiatus right now between books. It's in the publication process right now. So maybe when I start to think about it, stories for me usually start out like soup, kind of vegetable soup with these little bits and pieces and disconnected ideas floating around. And then eventually they kind of congeal and form some sort of central glob for a storyline. So I'm just maybe thinking about approaching that stage.
0: Well, I'll let you get back to the pot and to the ladle. Thanks so much for being here, Kathy. Thanks so much for your time.
1: Thank you.
0: Kathy Reichs, best-selling author of the Temperance Brennan books, the novels that inspired the TV show Bones. The latest book in the series is her 24th. It's called Evil Bones. The novel is out now.

0: sleeping. I heard my mother sing a word back when I was a child.
1: From her upcoming album, In the Hour of Chaos, Montreal's Alison Russell with a song called Cold April on Q. I'm Tom Power. Welcome to Q. What comes to mind when you think of the life of a touring musician? Is it luxurious hotels, partying on the tour bus, private jets? I mean, that might be the case for like 1% of, I mean, the 1% of 1% of musicians. For most of them, it's eating the same Subway footlong sub for 2 days, which a lot of my friends do on the road. You buy a footlong sub and you try to make it last. Sleeping in a van with your full band or in a basement of a sketchy bar. Late nights, early mornings, lugging your equipment, lugging a lot of merch, navigating finances, trying to keep up your mental health, also getting emails asking if you are writing your new album, or even worse, wondering if anyone would even care if you never wrote an album again. It can be a lot in an industry that doesn't always treat people like people. That's something that Sandy Pangia has been trying to change for a long time. Sandy runs Art House, which is this multi-purpose space in downtown Toronto. She says it gives artists the tools they need to have long and healthy careers. They're a label, management company, artist residency, all in one. They run workshops on things like how to navigate life on the road, what to do if you do make some money, how to protect yourself in an industry that does not want to protect you. Sandy has spent years in the Canadian music business. First, she ran a cafe in Regina where all kinds of Canadian and American bands would play. Then she was an artist manager. I mean, she is an artist manager, but she works with folks like Haydn, Hoxley Workman, Julie Black, Serena Ryder. This year, Sandy was the recipient of the Walt Grealis Special Achievement Award at the Junos. It is the highest honor the Canadian music industry gives to the people behind the scenes, the people who build the industry from the inside. It's a very big deal to get that award. So while Sandy is used to sitting in our green room and hearing her artists speak on this show, we invited her in for her turn behind the microphone. Sandy, how are you?
2: Oh, I'm great. Thanks so much for having me, Tom.
1: It's really nice to congratulations on the award. I was in the room when you won, and when did you find? How do you find out you win that? Is that a phone call?
2: No, it's in person actually, it was Alan Reed came by. I think mid December.
1: Alan Reed, the head of Caris, kind of the head of the Junos, yeah.
2: And he came in and he said he wanted to see me, and we thought it was all around our not-for-profit and our South Asian accelerator and stuff. And he never left. Like 3 hours later, my whole team's like, what is it with this guy? Like, why won't he leave? Like, we got to go home. It was 6:30. But I think he was waiting for the office to clear out. And then he handed me this letter and like, I was in tears. I couldn't even believe it.
1: Really? You, what went through your head?
2: Well, it's never really occurred to me that I would be a recipient of that award. I've championed lots of other folks. So my immediate reaction to Alan was, well, what about that guy? What about that guy? And to his credit, he said, yep, that guy deserves it, but you really deserve it too. So I'm here to say that you're the person getting it.
1: You talked about how it's a responsibility to get, like most people say it's a great honor, and I'm sure it is a great honor, but you said it's a responsibility to get an award like that. What does that mean?
2: Well, for me, it's more than just winning the award. I think really... myself, I think Sherry Jones, who's somebody from out east, you know, was one of the...
1: Managed Joel Plaskett and David Miles.
2: Incredible human. And so I think when I first started, she was the only woman I knew of in the music industry other than myself. She was in management. So I think back to like, wow, there hasn't maybe been a lot of women. For me, this is an opportunity to advocate for a lot of women that should... deserve that have worked tirelessly in this industry and deserve that award and that recognition. So I look at it as a really wonderful opportunity.
1: Your story is an interesting one. Can I ask you a little bit about it?
2: Sure.
1: So I didn't know you're from Kenya originally.
2: Kisumu.
1: And can you talk a little bit about, as much as you want to, about why your family had to leave? And you came to Saskatchewan, right?
2: Came to Saskatchewan, landed in Saskatoon, Saskatchewan.
1: What time of year?
2: In December. Ooh. And back in those days, you had to get off the tarmac, right? And go, and the family would be all behind the windows and they all have winter coats for us. And I mean, snow higher than my thigh. Oh, good. You know what I mean? We left Africa. It was a really political turmoil in Africa, but in Kenya, my sister and I had been tear gassed, and my brother was at the swimming pool, and there was gunfire in the swimming pool. And so I think it was after that period, and it even makes me emotional thinking about the time, because I was almost like, I think I had my ninth birthday. I had my ninth birthday in Saskatoon. But
1: so young, so yeah, incredibly young.
2: But not that young that you don't remember, in fact, you know. So we had been, my sister and I, who's younger than me, had been separated in tear gas situation with our nanny, and went and lived where she lived out in the country. And, you know, in those days, there's no phone. You have to run it to tell, okay, your kids are okay. And I think it was after that period, my dad was just like, okay, that's it. We got to get out.
1: Did you find small C community? Did you find, not so much like a family, but like...
2: No, I mean, listen, I think we were the only East Indian family in Regina, because then eventually we moved to Regina. My dad opened the first Indian restaurant there. But we moved to Edmonton, where he had the first Indian restaurant, which was really during the whole hippie kind of craze. And so it was really popular. And then we moved to Regina just to be closer to his brother and their kids, because we had grown up in Africa in the same house. In an Indian family, you all grow up together.
1: Yeah.
2: I mean, what's crazy is we took my father's ashes back just before COVID, my older brother and I. And you know how when you grow up, you think the house is so big? And here it was like, whoa.
1: Yeah,
2: 30 of us lived in this little house.
1: So the story, as I understand it, is you started this venue that became kind of legendary in Regina called Cafe Agogo.
2: Mm-hmm. Which is my sister's name, Dr. Gogo. We started this small cafe really as a means to pay for tuition at university.
1: So what kind of events would you put on in Cafe Gogo?
2: Yeah,
1: who would
2: look,
1: come through?
2: Every Canadian band you can think of, Tom, has played my cafe. You know, the Rio Statics, I've worked with them so many times over the years. Change of Heart, Chalk Circle, 5440, Bolero Lava. I mean, all those bands from back in those days, we promoted them.
1: It was the 10,000 Maniacs, though.
2: That was our kind of big breakthrough. So, and again, they had been booked at a venue in Winnipeg. And you know the distance between Winnipeg and the next place you can play is Edmonton or Calgary is so long, that distance, and especially in the winter. And so we had this little place, and I got a call from, I think it was Frank Riley, who's a big promoter out of America, saying that he represented this band and they'd kind of been screwed around in Winnipeg, and would I be willing to take them for a few days, because they were they had a block of, like, I think 5 days off. And that ended up, what was one show ended up, I think, into three nights at the Bebop Cafe. By then we were moved to the Bebop Cafe, because the one way we made money is we sold something called house tea. And you could come in and order house tea till 3 a.m, but it was Long Island iced tea in a teapot. Hey. And when you get busted three times, you're out.
1: Did you?
2: Yep. You can pay the fine twice.
1: I like you kind of people, by the way. Though I like the late night
2: creative.
1: The late night fake tea purveyors are some of my favorite purveyors in this country, if I'm allowed to say that on the CBC. Okay, so
2: they showed up, and it was instant love, because my family was just so, my whole family was involved. My parents did care packages for artists and packing food at the end of the night for their long drives across the country, you know, across the prairies. And so they ended up staying for four nights, I think it was. And really, like, Natalie was like, called my mom her second mom for years.
1: Natalie Merchant, yeah.
2: And then really it was about the word getting out, and people were then they went back to this American agent, Frank. And like, I think it was Frank. And hey, these people are really great folks, and that you can trust them. And so it was really about building trust over a long period of time. But in this case, they were an international band. So then the word got out. And I think back in those days, there was a magazine called some Music Express out in America. And so then they ran a story on this little tiny place in Saskatchewan. And so then I started to get more and more offers for big shows.
1: Really? Like how big?
2: Like Husker Du, Love and Rockets. Love and Rockets is a crazy story, because they came, and oftentimes I never made the guarantee. So the way it works is you pay half the money up front, and the other half you pay the night of the show. It's, you know, still works like that. And their rider was all that they wanted. They were vegetarians, Daniel Ash, David Jay. And they were like, we want this vegetarian food. And it was so much stress that they, because we were so short on the money. And I was like, hey, would you guys want to go to my parents' house and eat chapatis and home-cooked Indian meals and sit in front of a jumbo TV with Bollywood movies and... They're like, all right, we'll go. And so I put them in a cab and they went. It's crazy.
1: But and your parents took them in?
2: My parents brought them in, had no idea who this band was. They said it was one of the most remarkable experiences of their career.
1: I would say so.

0: That's a new song to me. That's Love and Rockets with So Alive. I'm Tom Power. You're listening to Q. You're in the middle of my conversation with Sandy Panja, who this year received the Walt Grela Special Achievement Award at the Junos, which is the highest honor the Canadian music industry gives to folks behind the scenes. And in addition to working as an artist manager and, you know, running a venue, she also started this thing called Art House, which is this record label, management company, not for profit, which is trying to provide what artists need to have success, but also just to be healthy in the music industry. I wanted to talk to Sandy about why she wanted to start Art House in the first place, but right off the bat, I asked her to tell you what you might not know about the lives of the artists who visit your town on tour.
1: I think what they wouldn't know is before that artist plays their first gig, what you don't even think about is that they've spent 10, 15 years in some cases studying their craft to be able to do that first little gig that maybe has 5 people or 10 people at it. So it's years and years of learning their craft, right? Very few bands just suddenly go, I'm a band and I'm going to do it, right? You've got to practice, so that's something they don't know. And then I think folks that aren't artists that are listening to this, the touring, so then you get that opportunity and you get to go out on the road, and it's so mentally and physically exhausting. It looks sexy up there for that 2 hours. It's so much isolation, so much burnout, so much loneliness. I mean, there just isn't the infrastructure in place. You're touring unsafely. You're going across the country, and oftentimes in a car vehicle or a small van with all your gear in the back. If there's an accident, all that shit's coming flying to the front. Like, there's all these things to think about. So it's not an easy gig.
0: So what was the goal of Art House?
1: I think for us, like, and I've seen this firsthand being an artist manager for most of my career, is before you get the artist to that place where they have that big opportunity, you need to get some other stuff really, really right. So what they need is real infrastructure. So care, support, education, mental health, financial literacy.
0: Let me just stop you there. That is not something like when I think that's just not what people would expect you to say. In order to get artists to that point, it is put hours into your instrument, get really good at singing songs. I've never heard anyone say, like, mental health and financial literacy. Like, that's, I just want to point out, that's a rare thing, right? Mm.
1: Well, financial literacy, I've seen that firsthand too, because suddenly you get a bag, like you got a big hit song and you got a bag, but nobody's ever taught you how to manage money. And chances are you've starved before you even got to that place that happened, because most kids are... maybe they didn't come from that kind of a home that was wealthy or something. You know what I mean?
0: Yeah.
1: So all of a sudden they get a bag, and I've seen it time and time again. Guess what? They're spending it on junk instead of like, hey, I got a little bit of money. Let me think about buying a house, right? All that's learning about money. How do you manage money if you finally get it? How can you save it? No, artists aren't taught that.
0: How do you look after your mental health? Point of Art House. Like that, the point is to try and have a more holistic development for artists? Would you say that?
1: Development, and also things like if you're an artist from out of town, you know, I have a lot of, like, whether it's from the West, East, remote communities in Canada, which a lot of Canada is comprised of, try moving to Toronto. You see how expensive the rent is. It's impossible, right? So then it's like, how do we make a system here where you could also have affordable rent while you're trying to do this job that's paying you no money to begin with? Because it takes years to build a career to actually be able to pay not only yourself, but even your players.
0: Yeah.
1: Right?
0: So, but where does that come from in you? Like, because everything we've talked about so far is like the cafe out in Saskatchewan is meant to, like, bookers are ruthless, and that's the attitude. Like, bookers are ruthless and promoters are ruthless. People who are music managers are ruthless and uncaring and ruthless. Now, actually, I know a lot of music managers and they're not that way, but it's rare to hear someone talk the way you do about mental health and about, like, a more holistic, good, healthy version of a life in music. Where does that come from in you to want those things?
1: I think initially the cafe, because, and I think I remember one specific time, maybe it was Ian from Change of Heart, but, And you just saw the feeling when you treated people like people and not a commodity, or, you know, our industry rewards output and it rewards visibility and it rewards how fast you can do something. But like the reality on the other side is like what it's doing to that person. Like when you're constantly rewarded for those things, but like it really takes a toll, right? So I think for me, I saw it firsthand with so many artists that were on labels. You remember in that time, bands like Rio's, Change of Heart, Chalk Circle, 54, all these bands were first signed bands often, right? Like that was their first deal out of Canada. It was a real booming time. And you saw what happened to these folks by the time they got to me, because I'm just a stop for the Rio gig that's coming, which is either Edmonton or Winnipeg. Or Calgary, right?
0: Yeah.
1: I'm just like a little placeholder.
0: Yeah.
1: And I think in that moment, you saw the breakdown happen. I saw that firsthand. Like, and then when we treated them great, you saw, wow, I'm treated as a person and not as a commodity, or it's not a transaction, right? And even, interestingly enough, Tom, even when my business started to scale up, for me, it was never about the transaction, but about the trust. Because I knew that very early on, that if you treated people right, we treated people right also at our cafe. If you were lined up out the door, give them a samosa, give them water. It's hot. They're waiting in line to get into your place, right? So I knew about that hospitality. I always say Indians, like, we're like machines of hospitality. By the time I'm two, I know how to serve tea. You know what I mean?
0: do you have an example? And I know you probably, there's confidentiality here, so you probably can't say the name, but like, do you have an example of an artist who has benefited from the work you've done at Art House? Can you?
1: Well, I think I could talk openly about Serena.
0: Serena Ryder.
1: Because I've shared that mental health journey with her, and I think she speaks about it, and there's been articles about it.
0: You told me you heard her on the CBC.
1: I heard her here on the CBC on Sheila Rogers, who just gobs smacked by the voice. I was like, is this person like 200 years old? I remember when I first met her, I was like, this is like a 200-year-old voice. And for me, in that case, she was really like my kid. You know, I knew her when she was so young. And then you see the hardships and you see that kind of journey and what it does to you. And you finally got that big moment, but you can't go through with it because guess what? You're going to be lying in bed for the next 3 months.
0: Yeah.
1: And so, you know, and I've shared that journey with various artists in Canada that I'm not at liberty to speak about just for confidentiality. But, and I see it time and time again where, wow, try going even into CAMH and you're a public figure and everyone can see you and you're ashamed and you're just like in the middle of a tour cycle. And so I also learned really early on, whoa, like we need to make this stuff accessible for people, right? And artists don't have benefits also, right? This is my next big thing I really want to tackle.
0: I mean, in Ireland, they have a guaranteed basic income for artists.
1: Exactly. And that's kind of where we need to move, Tom. Because we need, as I said, you know, at my Walt Grela speech, like, we need the artists, right? They heal us. They heal the planet. We all need them. So it's our job to build the frameworks that support them. And I meant that.
0: Two questions left. Mm. You're not cynical at all, are you? In an industry that brings cynicism, you know?
1: I mean, I think maybe that's a natural response, but I can't sit in the cynicism. I'm always, because if you sit in it, you're not going to get anywhere. So it's really about how can we build systems and structures to get out of that cynicism. I don't want to sit in that. I can't.
0: Where does that come from that you're not?
1: I think maybe through my immigrant experience, right? Because you come and you face so many challenges apart from just environmentally, it's like culturally and emotionally and physically and in every aspect, there's so many challenges coming from an entirely different country into a country that's so different, right? Different language, everything. So I think you could easily get down, but I think very early on, that whole thing of community initially is about... like it's a response to just stay alive. Yeah. It's really just for your own survival. Well, you know what I mean?
0: It's not lost to me that you took your mom to the Juno reception where you won the Walt Grela Award for your life in music. Can I ask your mom's name?
1: My mom's name is Sarita, and a lot of the industry knows her because she's the dancing queen, Sarita, because she dances her ass off no matter where she goes from the beginning, always, even from my cafe.
0: What did it mean for you to have her? How did my ask how old she is to be at?
1: Yeah, my mom's 88.
0: And what did it mean for you to have her there when you won the song?
1: like so overwhelming because her and my father always wondered what I did for a living. My father would always go, Bitta, which is darling in Indian. Bitta, what do you do for a living? And I go, Dad, it's kind of like going to the casino and I keep pulling that handle and every once in a while a whole bunch of money falls out because he would have a hard time like going, this doesn't make sense. This is not a viable business, right?
2: Yeah, yeah, yeah.
1: And Indians always want their kids to be doctors, lawyers, you know, business people.
2: Yeah.
1: So for me, it was really emotional. It wasn't just my mother. It was my all my siblings, which my older brother and I have, you know, raised the younger kids because both our parents worked when we first got here because you're leaving a country with really nothing.
2: Yeah.
1: So all my siblings were there also. I mean, listen, from my son's speech, which just I had no idea.
0: Your son's
1: just
0: a great musician too and a great, you know.
1: Musician, he's a musician.
0: A brilliant songwriter
1: and brilliant up-and-coming artist manager. And he's actually going to be in the Tragically Hip musical.
0: Look, I know that.
1: And
0: look at you selling it. I love it. You said, you know, I'm really good at sales. And there you are again, even now. Sandy, congratulations.
1: Oh, my God. Thank you so much.

0: So that is Adria Kane with Set Me Free. Let me tell you the story of how we ended up playing that song. So Sandy like manages a bunch of artists and like works with a bunch of artists through Art House. And I asked her at the end, like, can you pick a song by one of the artists you work with and we'll play it? And it was like watching someone try to pick their favorite child. She struggled. So we actually ended up picking it. Like, she gave us a bunch of different artists. We ended up picking that one. To any of Sandy's artists, it was us, not her. Before that, my conversation with Sandy Pangia, who received the Walt Grealis Special Achievement Award at the Junos this year. To learn more about Art House, which is spelled H-A-U-S, go to arthousemusic.com.
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0: Hi, I'm Tom Power. You're listening to Q. So I want to let you know that over the past couple of weeks, you have been writing us such beautiful emails and notes because over the past couple of weeks, we've been asking you to send in artists in Canada that we may have missed. Artists from like your community, artists from your hometown, artists you think deserve to be played on the CBC, but maybe we haven't heard of them yet. You've been sending in so many notes and so many emails. And here to read one of them today is Q producer Caitlin Swan. Hi, Caitlin.
1: Hi, Tom.
0: How are you? Nice to see you.
1: Very good. Good to be back on the mic.
0: Yeah, Caitlin, on the old Q interview podcast, you would come on and read questions that listeners would send me.
1: Mm-hmm.
0: And now you're here to read a little bit of, well, a little bit of a request.
1: Yes,
0: you're like Casey Kasem. You're doing the long distance dedication. I like it.
1: It's back again. Yeah. So, okay, this one comes from Kayla Hamlin. I think that's how you pronounce it. Kayla Hamlin from Halifax.
0: Mm-hmm.
1: She writes, hi.
0: You lived in Halifax.
1: I lived in Halifax for a while.
0: Do you know Kayla?
1: I don't know Kayla. I don't know.
0: That's what they do to people from the East Coast. Hey?
1: They sure do.
0: We all know each other.
1: Yeah. And honestly, sometimes it's true.
0: More often than not, it's true.
1: Okay. So she writes, hi, Q team. I am an avid Q listener and wanted to share a local band I love from Halifax, Moira and Claire. They are so talented and might make good guests. Tom mentioned you are looking for recommendations, so I thought I would share this suggestion. Smiley face.
0: Love a smiley face. Not even an emoji.
1: No, and there's no nose or anything, just the colon, bracket,
0: it's the Voldemort
1: towards
0: of,
1: the left.
0: The Voldemort of smiley faces.
1: I do like the nose in there. But Anyways, cheers, Kayla.
0: Do you know this? Do you know this group?
1: I don't know them, but now I'm almost kind of embarrassed that I don't, because I listened to them this morning. I'm like, yep, this is it.
0: It's good music. I haven't heard it yet.
1: It's very good. I can't wait for you to hear it. It's I would say for fans of like Boy Genius, these are sisters.
0: Cool.
1: Sister duo. It's going to be cool.
0: I'm excited to hear it. Okay, so from Halifax, Nova Scotia, this is Moira and Claire and The Doubter.

0: That is Moira and Claire and The Doubter. Thanks so much to Kayla Hamlin from Halifax on suggesting we play that song. Caitlin, if people want to get in touch with the show and send us the songs from across this country from their communities they think we may have missed, what's the best way to do that?
1: Email q@cbc.ca.
0: I hear this is an old term, but I hear like the mailbag is stuffed. I hear we're getting a lot of good stuff.
1: It's stuffed like to the brim.
0: Like a crust of a pizza.
1: Yeah.
0: Thanks for coming in.
1: You're welcome.
0: And that is it for Q Today. Tomorrow on the show, the award-winning author Mac Barnett says that if you don't think children's books are real books, then you don't think children are real people. Mac will tell you about his new book of essays called Make Believe and why you might need to take children's books a little more seriously. Like Caitlin was saying, if you want to get in touch with the show, q@cbc.ca is the best way to do that. My name's Tom Power. We'll see you soon. Later on.
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3: Thursday on the early edition, with the usual summer rush, the FIFA World Cup, and more tourists wanting to explore the region, we'll hear about whether BC Ferries is ready for what's going to be a very busy summer season on the water. And our municipal affairs reporter, Justin McElroy, will be here with his latest installment of Metro Matters. That and more tomorrow on the early edition, beginning at 5:30 a.m. right here on CBC Radio 1.
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4: It is 26,000 kilometers from the southern tip of Argentina to Alaska, and Quebec's Olivia Caz is traveling it on horseback. She started out last year, thinks she might be on the road for at least half a decade. What you see in slow travel, coming up on the Current Review.
5: From CBC News, The World This Hour, I'm Neil Herland. U.S. President Donald Trump is meeting right now with Chinese President Xi Jinping. The leaders of the world's two biggest superpowers are trying to improve relations on the trade front and politically. Emily Hsu reports from Hong Kong.
6: The moment U.S. President Donald Trump shakes hands with Chinese leader Xi Jinping at Beijing's Great Hall of the People. The talks are expected to cover a wide range of topics, including thorny issues like the conflict in the Middle East and the impact it's having on the global economy.
7: Economies are melting
6: down. U.S. Secretary of State Marco Rubio.
7: We've made clear to them, you know, that any support for Iran would obviously be detrimental for our relationship.
6: China is Iran's most important ally and buys up nearly all of its crude oil. President Trump is accompanied by a list of top American CEOs, hoping to iron out long-standing business issues. Analysts say it's unlikely there will be any major breakthrough, but landing some trade or economic wins could help lift Trump's approval ratings at home. Any signs of stability in what's become a fraught relationship might offer countries under pressure from the crisis in the Middle East some relief. Emily Hsu for CBC News, Hong Kong.
5: The Alberta government says it will appeal a judge's decision to strike down a petition that calls for a vote on separation from Canada. Earlier this month, a group met the number of signatures required to put the question to a referendum. But an Alberta judge has now ruled the provincial government had a duty to consult with First Nations over the potential violation of treaty rights. The decision says that must be done before a petition is issued. Alberta Premier Danielle Smith says she disagrees.
8: We'll be meeting with our caucus and cabinet to further review the decision and decide next steps. But as I say, since we believe that this one is incorrect in law and anti-democratic, we will be appealing it.
5: Smith says her government accepts the ruling in the immediate term, but believes the law must be further examined. A BC Supreme Court judge has found a former Mountie not guilty of foreign interference. William Miker was accused of working for Chinese authorities, trying to coerce a Vancouver-based businessman to return to China. As Georgie Smythe reports, Miker says he looks forward to returning to Hong Kong to be with his family.
9: They've been 3 years without their father, time I'll never get back.
10: William Miker, a free man outside BC Supreme Court, after being acquitted of allegations he was working at the behest of the Chinese government to prepare a plan to target a Chinese national living in BC. BC.
11: To be clear, I've never had a working relationship with the Chinese government in this regard.
10: Justice Devlin said in her judgment the Crown's evidence, which relied heavily on two emails Micah sent to a colleague in 2017 about a man living in BC wanted in China on financial crimes, failed to prove beyond reasonable doubt Micah was preparing to commit an offence. The fact that the Crown failed to demonstrate that intention is what Micah's defence lawyer Ian Donaldson says helped them win.
12: The intention is a critical part of criminal law.
10: Micah's wife told media his passport has been returned and he's now free to leave Canada. Georgie Smythe, CBC News, Vancouver.
5: Ontario is asking seven more people to self-isolate due to the risk of hantavirus. The province's health ministry says the people are considered low-risk contacts who likely came in touch with three high-risk individuals who are also isolating. In BC and Alberta, another six people are isolating. Health officials say no Canadians are showing symptoms of the virus right now, and the risk to the public remains low. The U.S. Senate has confirmed President Donald Trump's pick to take over the U.S. Federal Reserve. Kevin Warsh will replace Jerome Powell at the American Central Bank. Trump tried to push Powell to lower interest rates faster over the last year. Powell's term as chair is set to end on Friday, and he plans to stay on the Fed board as the U.S. Justice Department investigates the cost of renovating the bank headquarters during his tenure. And that's the CBC News.
13: And now the BC forecast on the north coast. Showers Thursday with a high of 10, highs around 14 and mainly cloudy in the Peace. In the central interior, including Prince George, clearing in the morning with a high of 15, highs up to 16 with a mix of sun and cloud in the Kootenays. In the southern interior, including Kelowna, some sun and cloud with a high of 18. And for Metro Vancouver, Greater Victoria and the Fraser Valley, cloudy Thursday, a bit of sunshine and afternoon showers. Windy in some areas with highs from 13 to 16.

0: and welcome to The Current Review on CBC Radio 1. My name's Matt Galloway. Coming up, the U.S. president meets with the Chinese leader this week. We'll talk about artificial intelligence, Taiwanese independence, and why China increasingly sees the United States as a superpower in decline. And then 26,000 kilometers, that's how far it is from the southern tip of Argentina to Alaska. Quebec's Olivia Caz is making that journey on horseback. We'll speak about why she's taking a trip that could last longer than 5 years and the things that you see when you travel on the slow road. But we begin with the story of a rare virus and a slowly widening web of patients that is sounding to some eerily familiar. It is a very different pathogen with a very different risk profile. But if the headlines about hantavirus are giving you flashbacks to the early days of COVID, you are not alone. In a moment, how the pandemic is shaping our social and psychological response to this outbreak. But first, I'm joined by Dr. Cameron Khan. He is an infectious disease physician at St. Michael's Hospital in Toronto, also the CEO of Blue Dot, which is a private company that tracks and analyzes infectious disease data from around the world. He's with me in our Toronto studio. These daily reports about new cases, people self-isolating, might be giving people bad memories of 2020. Are you immune to that sinking feeling?
1: You know, when I first heard about this outbreak, I think it's kind of a natural feeling to go, this sounds familiar. Yeah. And, you know, I can understand how people would look at this. There's a cruise ship. There's a severe respiratory illness. Like, sounds a lot familiar to the early days of the pandemic. And so, but you know, when I look at this objectively, this is not COVID-19. This isn't going to become the next pandemic.
0: So at this point, and this is the key thing, at this point, how serious of a risk do you think this hantavirus poses?
1: Yeah. First of all, this is a serious outbreak. Let's just be totally clear. You know, this is a deadly virus. We know that if you happen to be a person who was on that ship or a contact, this is like very serious. But you know, in terms of its potential to become much broader, like of pandemic proportions, it just doesn't have the legs to do that. And I say that for a few reasons. Mm-hmm. You know, first is we've known about this virus for roughly 30 years or so. And, you know, we don't have all the answers for this particular virus. But what we do know is that it's not as efficient in terms of its ability to spread from person to person as, say, SARS-CoV-2. And we also know that in all the outbreaks over the last 30 years that we've seen in South America, the kind of standard protocols, isolating people who are sick, quarantining and observing those who are contacts, like those have all been effective in bringing these outbreaks under control. And more recently, the genetic sequencing of the virus in the current outbreak, you know, the preliminary analysis is that it looks pretty similar to what we saw in the past. Mm-hmm. This virus hasn't changed in some profound way. So a serious outbreak, it will probably get worse before it gets better. And I think we're going to be talking about this for months. But this is not going to become the next pandemic.
0: What are you watching for right now?
1: I think the things that I'm most concerned about, like all of the cases to date, are directly traceable back to someone who was on the ship. And it's the contacts of people who might have been exposed before we knew this was an outbreak. You know, some of those travelers, I think it was St. Helena, they got off and disembarked. Mm. And then some of them went back home, you know, on commercial flights and so forth. And it's possible that some of these other individuals may have been exposed. So far, thankfully, all of them have tested negative. We know that this can present with generalized symptoms. People are going to develop fevers or cough or a pneumonia. So we'll have those triggers, which I think is appropriate. I think what I would be concerned about and the complexity of managing the outbreak will increase significantly if one of those non-cruise ship related individuals are, you know, test positive for hantavirus.
0: Which suggests there will be, I mean, again, this is these phrases that we all became familiar with after 2020. This idea of contact tracing.
1: Correct.
0: Is going to be so important.
1: So contact tracing, if one of them becomes positive, you now have a whole much broader sphere of people who need to be followed. And again, reminder of the incubation period here. That's the time from, you know, when someone's exposed to the time they develop illness. You know, that can be up to 6 weeks. And so, you know, we're going to be watching this for some time.
0: Part of the things that you do with Blue Dot is to kind of have the radar up, right? And you're looking around to see what's going on with infectious diseases around the world. And you picked up, what, in December of last year, mm-hmm. that something was changing with a specific strain of hantavirus?
1: So, you know, just briefly, like Blue Dot, what we're doing is we're consolidating information around the world because there's outbreaks happening all over the place on any given day. And some of them in animals that could spill over to humans. Like there's all this multilingual data from all the world's languages and so forth. So we're bringing this all together and organizing it. But we're not just taking a look at what the snapshot is of today. We're looking at trends that suggest that maybe something is changing. Maybe something is unexpected. So one of the things that we had picked up on and alerted all of our clients to, which include governments and industry partners and hospitals and so forth, was that the epidemiology of hantavirus in Argentina was shifting. And so what we were seeing was a shift towards certain regions of the country, more in the central region of Argentina, where we don't typically see as many cases, and also higher fatality ratios where people are more likely to die. And these are often people in their 20s and 30s who are young and otherwise healthy. So that was a little bit of a, you know, a precursor that the landscape may be changing. And this may be related to a variety of factors, but I suspect maybe climate change may be an important factor here.
0: So is there the risk that, because you have folks who are on this cruise ship from all over the world,
1: yeah,
0: that they've now dispersed and gone to wherever they live or wherever they're isolating or what have you, that strain and the things that you were picking up on could take hold elsewhere?
1: Well, look, first of all, I mean, the strain that we're talking about, there are many different types of hantaviruses. Yeah. There's kind of old world hantaviruses you find in Europe and Asia, and then there's so-called new world hantaviruses. Andes virus is one of them. That's the particular strain we're talking about in this outbreak. And that's the only known hantavirus that we know of that can spread from person to person. So while it's possible that as people start to disperse and go different places, it's possible you could have some ongoing transmission. But all of the cases today are, they have been moved in very controlled circumstances. They are in facilities and institutions that are prepared to accept patients with so-called high-consequence pathogens like hantavirus. So I think everything has been done quite well from an operational standpoint today. The question that I have, coming back to, you know, the earlier point, is the contacts or potential contacts who may have been exposed, who are not on the ship, you know, none of them are positive to date, but that's the place that I would be looking to.
0: What do you make of, and you've hinted at this, how the World Health Organization, but other local health authorities have handled this thus far?
1: I would say from an operational and logistical standpoint, it's kind of remarkable, actually, I think. You know, you've got a ship in the middle of the Atlantic Ocean with this deadly outbreak. Somebody's got to figure out, well, clearly the ship does not have the facilities to manage critically ill patients. Somebody's got to figure out where this ship is going to go and where the patients who are sick are going to be treated, how the contacts are going to be managed. They're from citizens from all around the world. They're being repatriated. So when I look at the logistics of that operation, it's actually kind of pretty remarkable to see how well it's been done. If I am to look at this and think a little bit of us, are there some areas that perhaps we could do better? You know, one of the things we may recall during COVID was that there was, you know, differing opinions on how we should manage this situation. One jurisdiction might decide that they were going to manage it this way, and this was confusing for the public. And we're seeing a little bit of that now with how long do we put people under quarantine? Is it, you know, 6 weeks? Is it less? And so I think consistency of messaging is going to be really important to allay the public's fears and concerns.
0: Fears and concerns are, and we're going to talk more about this in terms of just what the last several years that we went through have shaped how we respond to these things. Mm-hmm. But you have a huge gathering, you know, here and in Mexico and in the United States coming up in a month. And it was a month yesterday until the World Cup begins. Ostensibly, you know, thousands and thousands of people will be traveling around the world to come together. Do you worry about that?
1: You know, first of all, you're right. Like there's 48 countries, if my memory is correct, that are like converging on 16 cities in three countries. So, you know, this is a global mass gathering. This is the reality of the world that we live in today. Convergence of people, and then they go back. And clearly, these can be amplification events for outbreaks. You know, where when I think of these types of mass gatherings, the things that I think are maybe more likely, measles, that's like, that would be a real concern.
0: Particularly given, you know, that Canada and the United States have lost their measles exemption status.
1: I mean, it's not just the host countries that actually have an uptick in measles, but also around the world. But when it comes to hantavirus, again, in this situation, we've got, you know, I think as of today, it's about 11 cases or so. They are all in facilities being closely managed. The contacts are being very closely followed. So I don't have concerns about this at this point in time. I think it's notable. We got to keep our eye on it. And this is work that we're actually doing with clients today at Blue Dot. But I think, again, if we start to see those other non-cruise ship related individuals, if any of them become positive, then I think this, you know, we need to certainly take additional steps to be prepared for the possibility that this might impact the games. But at this point, I don't see that risk.
0: And I'll let you go. But just finally, one of the things people will say, and they said this over the last several years, that it's not if the next pandemic happens, it's when the next pandemic happens. You say this is not going to be that.
1: Yeah.
0: But that will be coming at some point in time. What did we learn? And have we learned enough from what we all went through, that convulsive event of COVID, so that we are prepared for whenever this thing comes?
1: You know, it's really interesting. I feel like, you know, just highlighted, there have been 8 global infectious disease emergencies declared by WHO in the last, 16 years. So the math is roughly every 2 years, there's an Ebola, Zika, COVID, a hantavirus.
0: Your number's going to come up.
1: You know, this problem isn't going away. And so I think the investment in our state of readiness, and especially in a country like Canada, I mean, we are almost by definition a microcosm of the world, so interconnected, so interdependent with what's happening in the rest of the world. So I think a key lesson is we have to maintain that state of readiness. And that's challenging to do when we are, you know, outside of an outbreak.
0: And exhausted by the last outbreak.
1: And exhausted. It's almost like we want to forget, but it's important that we maintain that readiness, but also not let emotion, and I get it, we're humans, we're emotional beings, but to not let emotion get the best of us and perhaps drive us to do things that are counterproductive.
0: It's good to have you here. Thank you very much.
1: Thanks for having me.
0: Dr. Cameron Khan is an infectious disease physician at St. Michael's Hospital and the CEO of Blue Dot, which tracks and analyzes infectious disease data around the world. He was with me in our Toronto studio. Stephen Taylor is a professor in the Department of Psychiatry at the University of British Columbia and author of The Psychology of Pandemics, Preparing for the Next Global Outbreak of Infectious Disease. This is not that, and yet that unsettling feeling is in the pit of many people's stomachs. Are you familiar with that? Do you understand where that's coming from?
2: It's understandable. Yeah, this hantavirus outbreak reminds us that many people are still very anxious about their health post-COVID.
0: What do you think that's about? I mean, what is it that shapes how people react to this? Specifically about what we have gone through.
2: Yeah, there's a number of things that seem to be going on. First off, the people who are most likely to get anxious about an outbreak like this tend to be people who have a high level of health anxiety for whatever reason. It could be they've just been like that for a long time, like could have health concerns, and they have difficulty tolerating uncertainty. And then you have a situation that, with this outbreak that, as has been mentioned, it superficially resembled the onset of COVID, and you have the characteristics of this dangerous virus. It's unfamiliar to most people. There's uncertainty about its incubation period, so you don't know whether you're interacting with someone who's infected or not. So those things can ramp up people's anxieties. And this fear level is also amplified by social media. I notice there are a number of conspiracy theories circulating around social media. One other thing that can come up which can inadvertently amplify people's anxiety is the kind of messaging that health authorities give out. And sometimes it's difficult to avoid problems, but if you give out the don't panic message, don't panic about the hantavirus, this is not COVID, this is not a pandemic, what you're doing is you're pairing in people's minds panic and hantavirus, leading some people to wonder whether there's something to panic about. And that's called the ironic effects of negation. And that's hard to get around with public health messaging, especially when you've got people asking, is this going to be another pandemic? So that sort of thing can inadvertently amplify people's anxieties.
0: How much of that do you specifically tie to what we all went through during COVID in terms of how that shaped how we respond to something like this?
2: I think COVID played an important role in shaping this for people, but this kind of reaction predates COVID. For example, if you look at how people react to outbreaks of avian influenza, I mean outbreaks in poultry farms, there are very few cases of avian influenza infecting people,

0: clouded by the pandemic, and particularly some of the steps that were taken by public health. Talk more about that and how our trust in public health perhaps has been shaped by what we went through.
1: Yeah. Trust in public health is hugely important, and it has been undermined during COVID and afterwards by a bunch of things. One is the rise of misinformation around, and the other is the so-called battle of the experts, where you've got so-called experts arguing alternative positions, whether it be on vaccines or other health measures, and that can erode people's confidence too.
0: The conspiracy theories and the misinformation, I mean, that exists in any number of fields, but the prevalence of social media right now and a disease that perhaps people don't fully understand, or a virus that may or may not be spreading beyond what people think, can amplify that as well. Tell me a little bit more about what you've seen from that world of conspiracy theories. And again, how much of that is tied straight back to what we all went through during COVID?
1: Yeah, talking about conspiracy theories is kind of tricky because I don't want to describe them because
0: For sure.
1: I don't want to promote the theories. But let me just say they're recycled. Most conspiracy theories are recycled, you know, a shadowy group of malefactors trying to exert world domination. So those have been coming up. I think what's particularly interesting is who posts and promotes conspiracy theories. Sometimes they're conspiracy entrepreneurs, people who post these things because there's some kind of financial kickback. You might put up a TikTok video and get lots of views and get ad revenue, for example, for your conspiracy theory. Or some people are trolls. They put these things up just to wind people up. So those things are happening and can inflate people's sense of threat.
0: This arrives at a time when the news is not great broadly. And so I wonder what people might be able to do to manage their anxiety, because it can be a natural inclination to, again, you hear this story, it sounds familiar, there's a cruise ship, what's going to happen? Are we still in the continuum of what we lived through over the last 5 years? So what would you say to people about how they could manage their anxiety?
1: We live in an era of polycrises. And for managing anxiety, I would suggest three things. It's stay informed, but avoid doom scrolling. You know, you've got to find a balance there. Use whatever coping strategies you use to manage anxiety. You might have learned some during COVID or afterwards. Try those things. And if they don't work, then I suggest talking to someone. It could be your family doctor. It could be a mental health professional. I know many people are increasingly turning to chatbots for advice about psychological issues. I would be very careful about doing that because these bots are not designed for that sorts of thing, and problems can arise.
0: Do you think we're psychologically prepared for the next major pandemic whenever that comes?
1: It depends what you mean by prepared. I guess yes and no. We're prepared in that people are familiar, or many people are familiar with what is required that we go through, let's say lockdown or masks and so forth. But people are also prepared in ways that are counterproductive. I would expect if there was ever a threat of lockdown, all the disruptive things we saw in COVID would happen earlier and faster. For example, panic buying. Mm. You can bet that if we had any lockdown-like scenario coming up today, there would be panic buying right away, whereas it took a few weeks during COVID. There would be that, those sorts of things.
0: Stephen, so, it's good to talk to you about this. I mean, again, just one of the reasons why we wanted to have this conversation is because there are a lot of familiar feelings that people are having based on what we lived through. And so kind of checking that with what's real and how people can manage those feelings is important. Thank you very much.
1: Thanks, Matt.
0: Stephen Taylor is with the Department of Psychiatry at UBC and the author of The Psychology of Pandemics, Preparing for the Next Global Outbreak of Infectious Disease. He was in Vancouver. 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I'm Matt Galloway.
2: He's been a friend of mine. He's been somebody that we get along with. And I think you're going to see that good things are going to happen. This is going to be a very exciting trip. A lot of good things are going to happen.
0: It's U.S. President Donald Trump telling reporters just before taking off yesterday how much he's looking forward to meeting Chinese President Xi Jinping. The summit comes as countries around the world, including Canada, are rethinking and reworking their relationships with the world's two largest economies. It also comes as Donald Trump is under increasing pressure to end war in Iran and address rising inflation spurred on by higher energy costs. Phelim Kine is a Washington-based China correspondent for Politico. And a reminder, this segment was

0: recorded this morning. Donald Trump says that this could be a potentially historic summit, a trip that was delayed because of war in Iran, but now he is there. What do you think the United States is looking for coming out of this meeting?
1: Well, he's talking up a monumental summit of potential historic returns. But the truth is that this is really going to be the incredible shrinking summit. Because if you take a look at what the U.S. administration was talking about a few months ago, it wanted to essentially bring China to its knees, make it force it to rework its economy into a different type of orientation and address all of the key really fundamental structural issues that the U.S. has with China, like its industrial subsidies to its factory sector. And instead, we have the U.S. president going to Beijing, weakened and distracted over Iran, and basically looking for Xi Jinping to help. He wants him to buy more U.S. stuff. He wants help with Iran, and he wants help with things like fentanyl, that, you know, the precursor chemicals that come from China that end up as fentanyl in the streets of U.S. cities. So it's a weakened position for the U.S.
0: And yet the language that Donald Trump is using is remarkable, specifically compared to the language he uses when he speaks about people like Canadian Prime Minister Mark Carney. He says that President Xi, in his words, is a leader of extraordinary distinction. He wants to open up China so that some of the CEOs that he's taking along with him can work their magic and help bring the People's Republic to an even higher level. What do you make of that?
1: Well, I think that the flattering, complimentary language from the president towards Xi Jinping just proves yet again that President Donald Trump has never met an authoritarian autocrat that he doesn't like. So he does have a weakness for those types of rulers who don't have to go through what he considers the hassles of democratic governance. He also does appreciate and has spoken repeatedly how he feels that Xi Jinping is strong, that he has his strength. Never mind the fact that, you know, Xi Jinping and the Chinese military are menacing U.S. and Canadian allies in the Indo-Pacific. And he is bringing a large delegation of U.S. business people. He's obviously looking for deals, but keep in mind that cracking the China market, that really making China open up its market in a way that, you know, modern, you know, Western democracies are, has been a dream that has been unfulfilled for more than 50 years. So he's talking the talk, but walking the walk is going to be really difficult.
0: There's a narrative that's circulating that the United States is a weakened superpower right now. And that narrative is coming in part out of China, but more broadly as well. In the face of that, how does China approach the United States differently?
1: Well, I think that, you know, particularly in the aftermath of, or the ongoing aftermath of the Iran conflict and the paralysis of the Hormuz Strait, this is, essentially the power dynamic between China and the U.S. has flipped. That this isn't our old man's U.S.-China summit. The U.S. needs China in a way that it didn't need China 10 or 20 years ago. And essentially, this is, you know, the China sees the U.S. as a declining power. You know, Xi Jinping has this phrase in which he talks about what's happening now in the international space are changes unseen in a century. And he's speaking implicitly about the fact that China is rising, in his view, and the U.S. is declining. And everything, or a lot of the Trump administration actions over the last 18 months have helped to solidify that. I mean, the U.S.'s strength was based on allies and partnerships and friendships, and he has fractured those, calling for Canada to be the 51st state, talking about invading Greenland. The U.S. was all about a relatively free trading system that was built on as international rules-based order. Well, Trump kind of that with these tariffs and these export restrictions. So what we've seen is we've seen a conga line of, you know, Western officials, Western leaders, including Mark Carney of Canada, heading to China to shore up their economic and political and diplomatic position because the U.S. just isn't there for them anymore.
0: Is the sense that Trump will ask China for help to open the Strait of Hormuz?
1: Definitely. The Strait of Hormuz, with the aftermath or the ongoing fallout from the Iran conflict and the paralysis in of the Hormuz Strait, this is a running sore on the face of the American presidency and of the administration of Donald Trump. It's sending gas prices down here through the roof. His popularity polls are tanking. Views of whether there should have been a war in the first place, very negative, and he's coming up on really important midterm elections in November, and it's not looking good in terms of his Republican Party maintaining control, at least of the House. So he needs and wants Xi Jinping to use his leverage with Tehran, which is lubricated by oil sales and China's transfer of military equipment to Iran, to agree to some kind of deal that opens up the strait. And, it's unlikely that she is going to break a sweat to do that, because the current status quo is in his favor. Essentially, we have the U.S. bleeding military and economic assets in the Middle East, leaving China to do what it wants in the Indo-Pacific.
0: You reported this week, and this is to that point, that the U.S. and U.S. allies are concerned that Trump could disrupt diplomacy around Taiwan, perhaps inadvertently, perhaps saying something spontaneous, as he is often wont to do. What is the risk there when it comes to Taiwan?
1: So what the administration, people in the White House are saying is, look, our Taiwan policy is rock solid. We're not changing anything. And of course, that's founded on this idea that the U.S. sells weaponry to Taiwan in order to deter potential Chinese aggression against Taiwan. China hates that, and China has been pushing for years for the U.S. to at least tweak, some of the aspects of its relationship with Taiwan, but they don't like the arms sales. And Trump has said specifically that he's going to talk about arms sales to Taiwan with Xi Jinping. Now, that goes against established U.S. policy, and it suggests that maybe in search of a deal, and when we're talking about a deal like sales of beans and Boeings and talk about this board of trade, that Trump is willing to maybe tell Xi Jinping, I'm not going to sell so much to Taiwan. I'm not going to do so much to help Taiwan's defense against China. We don't know. The White House says that's not going to happen. But remember, this is the ultimate unscripted, unscriptable president. And what he says is always unpredictable.
0: We just have a couple of minutes left. What are other countries? And you mentioned the conga line, as you put it, of nations, including Canada, going to China to think about what relations might look like in future. What are other countries like this one watching for coming out of this meeting?
1: Well, I think for Canada specifically, let's face it, like stable U.S.-China relations will have positive ripple effects across the world. But, particularly for China, in the sense that, to a large extent, Trump's animus or hostility toward Mark Carney was, in the height of that trade war last year, when Carney went to China and brokered a deal that's going to allow for imports of EVs and maybe investment in the renewable energy sector. Well, if we have Donald Trump brokering a deal with Xi Jinping that allows for similar type activity with China, it kind of takes the heat off of Canada. And remember, and why is that important? Well, this is a presidency where all power runs through the White House. This is, Trump is his own China desk officer, his own Canada desk officer. So he gets a sense that Canada is basically doing the same thing that he's trying to do with China, then he's going to be less hostile. And maybe that's going to help in terms of the negotiations for the U.S.-Mexico-Canada free trade agreement. There's ripple effects because it's personalized diplomacy. And it can be hostile or it can be friendly, depending on how he feels about those relationships.
0: We will be watching. Phelim, good to talk to you. Thank you very much.
1: Thank you.
0: Phelim Kine is Politico's Washington-based China correspondent. He was in Washington, D.C. You're listening to The Current Review on CBC Radio 1. I'm Matt Galloway. That's the soundtrack to Olivia Kaz's life, the 30-year-old Canadian is hoping to do something very few others have done, travel the whole length of the Americas, from the southern tip of Argentina all the way up to Alaska, on horseback. She started out last year, thinks she might be on the road for at least half a decade or more, and we have reached Olivia Kaz in Buenos Aires, Argentina. Olivia, hi.
2: Hi, how are you?
0: I'm well, how are you?
2: I'm fine, thank you.
0: Why would you do this? This is a 26,000-kilometer-long trip. If you drove in a car, it would take you a month. If you flew in a plane, it would take you 26 hours, and you're going to do this on horseback. Why would you do this?
2: Well, there's a lot of reasons. Why would I do that trip in the beginning? Because, yeah, a month in a car, a couple of years in a bike as well. It's a lot of kilometers. It's a way of traveling that is very different from flying on a plane, because you get to see pretty much everything. We're we're traveling at 4 kilometers an hour. So it's a way of slow traveling and taking time to discover well, landscapes, people, and culture.
0: I want to talk about some of the things that you have seen, but where did the idea for this come from? What led you? Was there a moment or a spark that led you to think this would be a good idea?
2: It was not that much of a spark. So it was a buildup, more or less. I've always been very interested in culture and meeting people while traveling. So I studied in anthropology at the university in Quebec. And then I started to travel between my bachelor degree and my master degree. I traveled for studies in Argentina, and I really started to appreciate the plurality of people, the culture, and I was born and raised on a horse breeding in stable, so I was always very close to horses, and it just, I don't know, it built up as an idea. What if I could travel around the Americas while knowing people, while knowing horse culture, horse people, and then it just, how? And then horses just showed me the way.
0: How do you prepare for something like this?
2: Physically, you need to be in shape. I'm not a professional athlete, but I've always been very active. You need to be, to know about horses, of course, because they're not just a mean of transportation. They're companions. They have a mind of their own. They have health issues. And, the gear, it's something very different from a backpack or any other kind of packs and gear. And then, you need to be ready to live a cultural shock. And, it helped to speak Spanish.
0: That helps too, yeah. Tell me about your horses. What do you love about horses? You grew up, as you said, on a farm.
2: Yeah. So they've always been by my side. Well, I grew up with horses, dogs, cats, everything. So I always say to everybody that I was sitting on a horse before learning to walk. So it's just part of me and their presence, their energy, the way we share life with them as a human being is something very meaningful for me. So choosing to travel with them, choosing to live my life, and I take care of them, but they take care of me. So it's always a codependence, a relationship between me and them. It's not like a vehicle, a bicycle, or it's not mechanical. They're sentient. They're a conscious being. They take decisions, and they have bad days and good days. They feel hunger and pain. It's a relationship in itself.
0: Who is out on the road with you? How many horses do you have?
2: At the moment, I'm traveling with 4 horses. I started with 2 in Ushuaia, in Buego, where I started the trip last year. And then I went buying a 3rd one so I could do a rotation, because there's always one having to carry the saddle, my saddle, and then another one carrying the gear. And then I got a 3rd one right now. So there's always one that got nothing on his back. And then there's a 4th horse at the moment, because I was accompanied in the last few months by my mom. So she had her own horse.
0: You said they have good days and bad days. How do you predict what you're going to be able to do? As you said, it's not like riding a bicycle where you just get on the bike and away you go. The horse has to decide in some ways that it wants to do this as well. And so what has that been like?
2: Well, every day is different. Of course, we do more or less 20 to 25 kilometers a day, but sometimes it's a week of 10 kilometers a day. Sometimes it's a couple of days of 30. You can't really plan, okay, we ride 4 days and then we stop for 2 days or something like that. You just go with the flow. You go with the how the horses are. If you feel like, yeah, they have had a bad night, you can feel it. And you can know it if they're if they didn't have enough food or good water. You will have to do less kilometers because they're athletes as well. They need to have good food in their belly, and because they work all day. After the night, you just go on packing the gear, and the moment we get on the saddle, the mission is just finding food, water, and a good camp spot for the next night.
0: Describe the route that you are on.
2: Well, landscape and climate-wise, in Patagonia, we were in a subarctical desert, so it was cold and flat and and very dry. Not a lot of feed for the horses, not a lot of water. In the last month, we were in a province that's called La Pampa. A lot more feed, but there's no natural running water anywhere. They got no rivers, they got no creek, and then the lakes, they're salty. So it was another challenge. We need really, every time we wanted water, it had to be rainwater or ask people to give water for the horses. And we did a part in the mountains in the Andes a couple of months ago. So cold, but a lot of feed and water. So there's always, we always measure, well, the landscapes, of course, as a human being, we appreciate the landscapes and the experience, but it's always in terms of if a place is good or bad, it's in terms of feed and water for the horses.
0: And you were saying you're going about 4 kilometers an hour, and this is at its heart a kind of slow travel. So what are you seeing on horseback that you wouldn't see if you were zipping along in a car or in a train or in an airplane?
2: Well, you see pretty much everything, Matt. You see every rock, every animal, every trees, plants, people. There's always something to see. Yes, you want to finish your day and have, I don't know, do your 20 kilometers, or you have a place in mind that you saw on a map. But it's always having the time to just stop and listen, stop and watch, stop and meet animals, meet people. So it's just that rhythm. You just get into it, and it's very mindful, and it's very in the present, and yeah, you take the time to absorb.
0: I was going to say, it sounds really meditative. Like you're right there in that moment, kind of going through that space.
2: Exactly. It is.
0: You've said that the silences are amazing. What does it sound like? Because you're the only person. You mentioned your mom is along, and I'll ask you about that in a moment, but you're the only person that's out there. So what does it sound like?
2: There's always animals and wind and everything, but it feels like, so when you're in the middle of nowhere and you just see the sunrise, it happened to me a couple of times, you feel like the sun is rising and you're the only person in the world that is rising for. You're the only person in the world that is seeing it at the moment as it is and appreciating it. And you know that people all over the world are just going on with their day or their night. But at that moment, you just feel like that moment, that place, that second is just, you're there and you're existing with the sun, with your horses, with nature. It's very grounding.
0: Do you feel safe in doing this? I ask you just because you're out there by yourself. And to your point, you could be in the middle of nowhere. And we hope you're safe and we want you to be safe. But the world can be a dangerous place too.
2: When I'm in the middle of nowhere is the place where I feel the safest. It's always when I'm getting close to towns, cities, but that it's not about not being feeling safe. It's just being cautious. Mm. In Argentina, I've rarely not felt safe. People are very inspired by what I'm doing and respectful. Always to a certain point, like I'm a woman, I'm traveling alone. Yeah. I need to be conscious and cautious, but mostly I felt safe. And more than anything, I don't feel fear that much. The worriest moments are when my horses are not feeling good or if they're sick or everything. So the moment I feel scared is, or not safe is when they're not while in good health and they're not safe.
0: How do you think about that? Because it's not as though it's just you walking this 26,000 kilometer long trail. You have these animals that you are responsible for as well. So how do you think about that responsibility?
2: It's one I never had before. I don't have kids. I don't have a house. I was always been by myself, traveling, working, studying, while going on with my life. Well, all my life I had animals, dogs, cats, horses. It's different when we're in the middle of nowhere. Every actions you do, everything you do, when you tie your horse for the night, when you give them water, when you take a decision about if you stop there to give them a little bit of feed before keeping going, every decision is weighted because, well, horses, they're recognized as a sensitive animal to changes and to lack of feed and water. So it's very, very important. Their needs are very important. So it's a big responsibility.
0: I've been following you on social media, on Instagram, and you post about some of the people that you encounter. Tell me about that and how people react when they see you and the horses walking down the road or walking into town.
2: It calls attention. It calls interest and curiosity because people... So I'm a tall, blonde girl on a horse. So I'm a girl, I'm a woman, I'm riding my horses. That's not that common here. I'm on the side of the road with my horse packed. So they see that I got all my life with me. Yeah, they guess that I'm traveling a long way. Mm. So mostly they just stop and they ask about if we're all right. What are we doing there? Most of them say, what a crazy trip what you're doing. It's always a very good energy they bring to the table. They are always open and asking if we need anything. And if their place is closed, they're offering us a place for the night, feed for the horses, water, food for us. And it's just very welcoming. People are very, very welcoming.
0: Who have you met that stands out to you? Is there one person on this ride so far that you have met that speaks to that?
2: Having traveled for a year, it's hard to just pinpoint one person. But a couple months ago, we come into a town, a very big town with lots of cars. And it's always harder for me and the horses to get into these towns because there's not much space for them. And if we camp on the side of the road, a lot of people are seeing us. And that's where, as we were talking earlier, I don't feel as safe because people can see the horses at night and they just tied the horses there. So they could just come and take them if they wanted. So we come into this big town and I didn't have signal service for 10 days prior to that. So I couldn't ask nobody in my contacts if they knew of a place. So it's 4 p.m. And then we're in the middle of that town and it's just, we don't know where we're going to spend the night. And it's stressful because we can't just camp on the side of the road, right? So I get one friend that is at the other end of the country and I just tell him, well, about our situation. And he just found me contact, a friend, someone, no, not even a friend that has a place. And she called me then and she's just like, you can come and we can, you can spend some time with us. No problem about that. But then it's a big, like it's 30 kilometers more. It's 4 p.m. So we can't make it. And she just said, well, I got a trailer. I can trailer you from where you are to my place.
0: Oh, wow.
2: And then when you're ready to go back on your trip, I can trailer you back to the exact point where you're at the moment.
0: And you'd never met this person before?
2: Never. And they welcomed us in their house for 10 days. So us, my mom and I, in their house for 10 days and the horses were there. And the only thing we had to do is buy some feed for the horses, buy some hay. Things like that happens all the time. People you don't know just open their houses to you, their homes and their family. And it's just so, so generous. And so people are share a lot here and they're very welcoming. And I feel like there's people like that everywhere, but it's just the concentration of people that are like that here is just, it amazes me. And it's about the situation I'm in as well, I know. But people are just, they don't think it twice. They just help us.
0: What was it like having your mom with you out on the road?
2: You say in English, like it's a core memory. Mm-hmm. It's just we created something there. So I'm 30 years old. I've lived all my life very close to my mom. Sometimes not that close, but I came in and go. But I always had my horses at their place. So we'd always been in contact. But my mom, before having kids, and she had four, she had planned a life for herself that was very much similar to the one I'm living right now for myself. But then she had kids, and well, she always felt that she didn't go through her dreams of doing what I'm doing, traveling on horseback and meeting people and learning about worlds and culture and society. So I know that what we did together in the last 4 months was doing something she had dreamed about for the last, I don't know, 30 something years and more. So it's very meaningful. I'm proud to be the person that made that possible for her. And I'm very proud of my mom. She's 53 years old and she came camping and and washing her clothes in the river and just horseback riding. Well, she's works with horses. It's her job, and it's her daily life, but being on horseback 5 to 6 hours a day and more, and just going with that flow of never knowing where to go, never knowing where you're going to camp, and just going, I don't know, problem solving while the day is going. It's just, she did very well, and I'm proud of her, and I'm proud of us too. We've been able to do that 4 months without major problems. So I feel like it proved ourselves a lot of things in the relationship and about the horses. And she had a lot of preoccupation about going on that trip with me, but it was just, nothing's perfect, but if something would have been perfect, that would have been it. Hmm.
0: How do you think you're different having been out on the road for a year or so?
2: Different from everybody else, I'm not, but different from myself, like the person I was last year. I speak a lot more for myself and my horses. Like I've always been someone that doesn't want to bother people, doesn't want to ask for a thing, is very independent, but because I'm not scared, but I don't want to ask for help. I've always learned that you should be able to solve your own problems, and that you chose to be in a situation where you are at the moment and you solve your own problems. So I've learned to be much more resourceful in situations that I would be, last year I would have, I don't know, panicked about. But at the same time, I've learned to ask for help. When I'm into problem solving, I see how my process is different than it was from last year. Mm. I'm much, much more confident in myself and my horses. I've always had that imposter syndrome. Someone could be better than me at that, so I would just, I don't know, step aside. But I've learned to take my place in the world and to be confident in my capacities.
0: That speaks to, you said something to the Globe and Mail about this, that you want to inspire women to get out there to fight fear and social expectations around extreme sports and adventure. You feel like you're doing that you're taking up that space and kind of doing the thing that you want to do.
2: I'm very self-conscious about saying that I want to inspire, because I don't want to be pretentious about that, because I don't feel like I'm someone different from the person next door. I just made the decisions that got me where I am at the moment, but it's a step by step. So my first travel was with my family, and then I did one trip in Europe, in the cities of Europe, with my backpack. So I'm just, I had a process. It didn't came all like that by itself, but what made me say that to the Globe and Mail is that I do feel the difference between being a man and a woman in these kind, like in adventure and extreme sport traveling. Adventure centered travels, because I traveled with a man last year, and I see the difference, and I want to point it out and I want it to be known by everybody, by men and women and people from everywhere. But I want us to acknowledge it, but I want us as women to understand that we can, it is hard, it is challenging, but we can go over it. We can beat that. And even though society is not made, was not made for us, and these things, adventures and extreme sport weren't made, humanly made for us, we need to take that space.
0: You feel good about the road ahead of you?
2: I do.
0: Yeah.
2: I feel like I'm building the life I always dreamed about.
0: I hope we have the chance to talk again as this continues. There's a guy called Paul Salopek who he's walking around the world. And every so often we check in with him to see how he's doing. I hope we have the chance to check in with you as this trip continues.
2: That would be amazing. I feel like, it's just beginning. So while we mostly hear about trips when they're done, but I feel like this is a process and it would be nice to see how it goes.
0: We'll be in touch. Stay safe. Have fun. You're doing something that I think a lot of people would dream of in terms of being out there in the world and being present in that moment. And I'm glad to talk to you as this trip gets underway. Olivia, thank you very much.
2: Thank you, Matt, for receiving me and will permit me to talk about my dream and to maybe inspire someone to take a step towards their own.
0: Thanks again. Quebec's Olivia Caz is traveling on horseback along the length of the Americas, from the tip of Argentina all the way up to Alaska. That's all the time we have for The Current Review. My name is Matt Galloway. Thanks for listening.

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0: What makes Quebec dance and sing? 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And savor some classics from the past. Singer-songwriter Florence Kay is your guide on C'est Formidable. After the news.
4: From CBC News, The World This Hour, I'm Neil Herland. We begin in China. A military fanfare welcomes U.S. President Donald Trump as he arrives outside the Great Hall of the People in Beijing. Chinese President Xi Jinping shakes Trump's hand for 15 seconds, making sure the cameras capture the moment. President Xi delivering his opening remarks, urging the United States to take a pragmatic approach at their summit.
5: Can we, in the interests of the well-being of our two peoples and the future of humanity, build a brighter future together for our bilateral relations? These are the questions vital to history, to the world, and to the people. They are the questions of our times that you and I need to answer.
4: Trump is trying to secure more trade between the U.S. and China, and he used flattery in his appeal to the Chinese leader.
6: So I really look very much forward to our discussion. It's a big discussion. There are those that say this is maybe the biggest summit ever. They can never remember anything like it. It's, I can say in the United States, it's people aren't talking about anything else. But it's an honor to be with you. It's an honor to be your friend, and the relationship between China and the USA is going to be better than ever before. Thank you very much.
4: The two leaders are also expected to discuss some difficult topics, including the war between the U.S. and Iran. Prime Minister Mark Carney will deliver his vision on Tuesday to transform Canada's electricity sector with the ambitious goal of doubling the nation's grid. The government is expected to announce it's reviewing and amending the Trudeau government's controversial clean energy regulations. Buying Canadian is still important to many shoppers. Even so, the grocery chain Sobeys is pulling back, ending its promotion of Canadian products in a number of stores, as the grocery faces accusations it's mislabeling some products. Sophia Harris has reaction.
7: Looks like the maple leaf symbol is gone from the coffee.
8: Something is missing from Sobeys grocery stores. CBC visited 9 Sobeys and Sobeys-owned Safeways across the country. We discovered those ubiquitous maple leaf symbols promoting Canadian goods on store shelves have disappeared. Sobeys didn't respond to a request for comment, but the grocer's parent company, Empire, told the Canadian press back in March it was removing some Canadian signage because shoppers are capable of figuring out where their food comes from. But CBC News has learned the Canadian Food Inspection Agency has received multiple complaints that Sobeys mislabeled food as Canadian, and that in March, the agency was investigating the grocer's head office. Consumer advocate Jay Jackson suggests the investigation may have motivated the grocer to ditch the maple leaf symbol.
9: I assume it's them talking to their lawyers and liability.
8: Sophia Harris, CBC News, Toronto.
4: Canada is planning on sending a team of election observers to Armenia for next month's parliamentary vote. Rafi Bujikanian reports.
10: Armenians are gearing up for a campaign where splitting from their country's traditional ally, Russia, and a fraught peace process with neighboring Azerbaijan after decades of war are taking center stage. But there are questions about whose voices are being heard.
11: We found a disturbing tendency.
10: Kenneth Roth is the former head of Human Rights Watch. He was part of a fact-finding mission to Yerevan with an NGO called the International Observatory for Democracy in Armenia. It found the government is prosecuting opponents, including opposition politicians and the clergy. Incumbent Nikol Pashinyan's lead opposition, a Russian-Armenian tycoon named Samvel Garabedian, is under house arrest. Another debate seizing the country, how much to push Azerbaijan on its political prisoners and the right of return for refugees who fled the once Armenian-populated enclave of Nagorno-Karabakh. Rafi Bujikanyan, CBC News, Ottawa.
4: And that is your World This Hour. I'm Neil Herland.
12: And now the BC forecast on the north coast. Showers Thursday with a high of 10, highs around 14 and mainly cloudy in the Peace. In the central interior, including Prince George, clearing in the morning with a high of 15, highs up to 16 with a mix of sun and cloud in the Kootenays. In the southern interior, including Kelowna, some sun and cloud with a high of 18. And for Metro Vancouver, Greater Victoria and the Fraser Valley, cloudy Thursday, a bit of sunshine and afternoon showers. Windy in some areas with highs from 13 to 16.
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14: Salut et bienvenue à C'est formidable. 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Today, you'll hear music inspired by one of Quebec's greatest singers. Plus, I'm excited to share the first single from a couple of upcoming new albums, just like this one. Here is Ellie Rose with Toute ma vie or All My Life.

That was Toute ma vie or All My Life by Ellie Rose. It's the first single from her brand new album. She says she felt both emotional and incredibly proud when it was finally finished. And imagine, 2 full years of work for about a dozen songs. Yep, that's what it takes. This is C'est Formidable on CBC Music and CBC Radio. I'm Florence K. In French, the word rêve means dream. And it's also the name of the artist Rêve. She was born in Montreal as Brianna Donolo, and she's now based in Toronto. In this next track, she plays with the idea that no matter how long you've been away, home still feels like home. And there's a nice double meaning too. The song is about Montreal, and also about someone she loves who's still there. Here's Saturn Return by Rêve.

That was Pour que tu restes, or For You to Stay, by Petit Dom. It's about how love is also connected to fear. Fear of rejection, of abandonment, of losing what you cherish the most. Vous êtes à l'écoute de C'est Formidable sur CBC Music et CBC Radio, avec moi, Florence K. Coming up, a sunny, laid-back track and the first single off an upcoming album. But first, Freud had this idea called sublimation, which basically is when you take raw impulses and turn them into something creative or productive. So instead of acting out, you channel it into something like music, art, or work. And sometimes, what we create starts from what we feel but don't say. That's exactly what Rosie Vallant did with this next song. She wrote it in a moment where she felt discouraged and melancholic, then turned all of that into a song. And even if you don't understand the words, you feel it, you connect. That's the power of music. Here's Confession, or Confession, by Rosie Vallant.

so much funk and jazz and electro in this track. That was Kawai Core from Super Plage with Sun Cat. You can really hear that sunny, laid-back groove, like a little trip somewhere warm mixed with that Montreal electro feel. And that's just the first taste of a new album coming from Super Plage. So yeah, definitely one to keep an eye on. This is C'est Formidable on CBC Music and CBC Radio. I'm Florence K. Coming up, Merci, Gracias, or Thank You, a song by Classe Moyenne, full of appreciation. But right now, let me tell you about an up-and-coming artist from Montreal. Catherine Sans Regret participated in a music reality TV show called Star Academy and made a big impression. The public loved her right away, and her first tour sold out really quickly. She says she wrote this next song in a moment where everything in her life felt very mapped out. She was finishing school and was headed for a traditional path, but she says that inside, she felt this strong need to break away from what was planned. She asked herself if she was truly living the life she was in. Here is Catherine Sans Regret with M'enfuir d'ici, or To Escape From Here.

What a perfect feel-good summer track. That was Gracias, which is thank you in Spanish, by Classe Moyenne, featuring King Melrose and Benjamin. It's got that rootsy reggaeton vibe, super easygoing. That mix of French, Spanish, and English just adds to the whole sunny feel. This is C'est Formidable sur les ondes de CBC Music et CBC Radio. I'm Florence K. Coming up, a love letter to a special neighborhood in Quebec. But first, big, big, big news this spring. The return of Céline Dion to the stage in France. She has 16 shows in Paris this fall. And if you didn't get tickets, yeah, good luck now. But in the meantime, here's a really nice nod to Céline coming from Stéphanie Bédard. She just released a mini album of covers called Ma Céline à moi, or My Very Own Céline. She says she wanted to reinterpret these songs in her own way and not necessarily to sound like Céline. Here's her version of Je sais pas, or I don't know. This is Stéphanie Bédard.

0: That was Retour à L-Land, or Going Back to L-Land, by siblings Webster and Mariem. It's a love letter to the neighborhood where they grew up in Quebec City, Limoilou. It's a vibrant, multicultural spot full of character, with those iconic brick buildings and spiral staircases. It's also a place known for its cafes, restaurants, and bars. You know, it's one of those neighborhoods locals love, and visitors quickly fall for too. This is C'est Formidable on CBC Music and CBC Radio. I'm Florence K. Coming up, a song inspired by leaving a war-torn country for a new life in Canada. But before that...
1: Sunny, yesterday my life was filled with rain.
0: Bobby Hebb's song Sunny is one of the most recorded tracks in the world. But what's striking is that, although it has a bright title, it was written during a really dark moment in his life. Bobby Hebb wrote a hopeful song after the tragic loss of his brother as a way to cope.
1: Sunny, one so true, I love you.
0: He said he was looking for a brighter day, trying to hold on to light when everything felt so heavy. So it's not just a happy song, it's a conscious choice to turn toward the light. Here's the French version of Sunny by Franco-Ontarian singer Héloïse Yelle.

that was Reste encore un peu or Stay a Little Longer by Wassim and Gaël. It's a deeply personal song for Wassim. It tells the story of a couple forced apart by war, and it's inspired by his own family. Wassim's father fled Lebanon for Canada, hoping to one day bring his loved ones over. And he eventually did. This is C'est Formidable on CBC Music and CBC Radio. I'm Florence K. Coming up, Montreal artist Zagata takes us on an adventure. But first, let's head to Paris. That's where you'll find Steve Ibrahim. One of his biggest inspirations is the idea that nothing lasts forever. He explains that as a kid, he had anxiety around death, and that feeling never really left. What scares him the most, he says, isn't death itself, but losing everything that makes life beautiful. Memories, the people, the moments. In his music, he focuses on those details. The taste of honey, the blue of the sky, time with friends. Because to him, those small things are what give life meaning. Here is Steve Ibrahim with La Nuit, or The Night.

That was L'Aventure or The Adventure by MJE Cassette and Zagata. It's about that quiet breaking point when a relationship slowly drifts off course. The image Mon cœur est à l'aventure or My heart is in an adventurous mode comes from this urge to escape a life that's starting to feel a bit dull. This is C'est formidable sur CBC Music et CBC Radio avec moi, Florence K. There's a beautiful saying that when you light a torch for someone else, it also lights your own path. And that's the idea behind Marie-Céleste's new song called La Lumière, or The Light. It's an anthem to the people around us, the bonds we build, and how we grow through each other.

0: that was the beautiful La Lumière, or The Light, by Marie Celeste. And that's what ends our show today. C'est Formidable is your weekly hour of francophone music on CBC Music and CBC Radio. I'm Florence K, and I love to share my favorite francophone songs with you every week. Un immense merci à ma merveilleuse équipe, producer Pete Maury, senior producer Sonia Arab, and executive producer Mark MacArthur. Merci d'avoir été avec nous et à la semaine prochaine. Thank you for being with us, and I'll see you next week.
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1: 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The CBC News is next, followed by As It Happens, the Midnight Edition.
6: After a century of carrying a name and diagnosis that has little to do with what women were actually experiencing, PCOS finally gets a new name. And doctors hope that means better outcomes for patients.
7: From CBC News, The World This Hour, I'm Neil Herland. U.S. President Donald Trump is meeting right now with Chinese President Xi Jinping. The leaders of the world's two biggest superpowers are trying to improve relations. Emily Su reports from Hong Kong.
8: The moment U.S. President Donald Trump shakes hands with Chinese leader Xi Jinping at Beijing's Great Hall of the People. The talks are expected to cover a wide range of topics, including thorny issues like the conflict in the Middle East and the impact it's having on the global economy.
9: Economies are melting
8: down. U.S. Secretary of State Marco Rubio.
9: We've made clear to them, you know, that any support for Iran would obviously be detrimental for our relationship.
8: China is Iran's most important ally and buys up nearly all of its crude oil. President Trump is accompanied by a list of top American CEOs, hoping to iron out long-standing business issues. Analysts say it's unlikely there will be any major breakthrough. But landing some trade or economic wins could help lift Trump's approval ratings at home. Any signs of stability in what's become a fraught relationship might offer countries under pressure from the crisis in the Middle East some relief. Emily Su for CBC News, Hong Kong.
7: A chilling warning from the U.S. Energy Secretary. Chris Wright testified yesterday at the U.S. Senate Armed Services Committee, and he was asked how close Iran might be to developing a nuclear weapon.
10: Frighteningly close. Yeah, they are weeks, a small number of weeks away to enrich that to weapons-grade uranium. There's still a weaponization process that happens after that, but they're quite close.
7: The Trump administration used the threat of Iran developing nuclear weapons as a justification for the war. Iran denies it's trying to make a weapon. Quebec has introduced a bill that would allow women to see if their partner has a history of violence. But while advocates are applauding the proposed law, they say there's still a critical lack of resources for women trying to escape a violent partner. Alexander Silberman has reaction.
11: When my sister died, I told myself that she wouldn't be dead for nothing.
12: For Rachel Renaud, her sister Gabby's murder, a presumed femicide, was an unimaginable nightmare. And she hopes a new Quebec bill she fought for helps better protect other women from intimate partner violence.
13: We're just providing tools.
12: Quebec Public Security Minister Yann Lafreniere says the plan allows provincial police to review requests from concerned partners and share relevant information about any history of violence.
13: And this is important because it's going to give the intimate partner the opportunity to take a right decision.
12: Several Canadian provinces already have similar laws, including Alberta, Saskatchewan, Newfoundland and Labrador, and as of March, Manitoba. Alexander Silberman, CBC News, Montreal.
7: Ontario has begun an inspection blitz aimed at cracking down on ticket scalpers. The government passed legislation last month, making it illegal to resell sports or concert tickets for more than the original face value. Dave Seglin's reports.
3: It was high prices for last fall's Blue Jays run in the World Series that prompted the Ontario government to pass a new price cap. Stephen Crawford is the minister responsible.
5: People were really getting gouged. Tickets that were $200 or $300 might be resold in the market for $5,000, $6,000, $10,000.
3: As of last month, reselling tickets for above face value is now illegal in Ontario. Crawford says this week inspectors are contacting major brokers and resale websites. Big sites appear to be complying, but CBC found a number of tickets on StubHub still at prices far above face value. Frankie Mulqueen is with StubHub and its parent company, Viagogo.
14: Oh yeah, we'd remove any ticket that's in breach.
3: He says while StubHub will comply, he opposes this new law. Mulqueen says it'll be hard to enforce. Provincial fines start at $3,000, up to as high as $250,000 for continued non-compliance. Dave Seglin, CBC News, Toronto.
7: And that is your World This Hour. I'm Neil Herland.
15: And now the BC forecast on the north coast. Showers Thursday with a high of 10, highs around 14 and mainly cloudy in the Peace. In the central interior, including Prince George, clearing in the morning with a high of 15, highs up to 16 with a mix of sun and cloud in the Kootenays. In the southern interior, including Kelowna, some sun and cloud with a high of 18. And for Metro Vancouver, Greater Victoria and the Fraser Valley, cloudy Thursday, a bit of sunshine and afternoon showers. Windy in some areas with highs from 13 to 16.
6: Hello, I'm Neil Kirksall.
16: Good evening, I'm Chris Howden. This is As It Happens, the Midnight Edition. Tonight.
6: Bullets in the chamber, gunfire erupts inside the Philippine Senate, where a senator is hiding out, trying to avoid a warrant from the International Criminal Court, a strategy that so far seems to be working.
16: Walking a fine line, Neil talks to a long-term care worker in Nova Scotia who's fresh off the picket line as a divisive labor dispute approaches the one-month mark.
6: On their own terms, polycystic ovary syndrome does not involve cysts and is not limited to the ovaries. A doctor tells us how patients led the charge to get the condition renamed and why it will lead to better care.
16: Damage control. A teenager in Gaza tells us about her award-winning idea to create usable bricks out of the all-too-plentiful debris of bombed buildings.
6: Poetic justice. Ahead of his 100th birthday, comedy legend Mel Brooks donates his archives, a treasure trove that sheds light on the long career of one of the funniest people in the world.
16: And put on your thinking cap. A self-driving taxi company issues a massive recall after its cars start driving into severely flooded roadways and one gets swept into a creek. As It Happens, the Wednesday edition, radio that would rather drive itself to despair.

0: This morning, gunfire erupted inside the Philippine Senate. Miraculously, no one was hurt when heavily armed government forces entered the building where Senator Ronald De La Rosa is holed up, trying to evade arrest on a warrant from the International Criminal Court. The ICC unsealed the warrant on Monday, seeking his arrest on suspicion of crimes against humanity. Since those gunshots, there's only been more confusion. The country's Interior Secretary said the troops that entered the building were not there to arrest Mr. De La Rosa, but to protect him, and the building has been locked down ever since. Mara Cepeda is the Philippines correspondent for the Straits Times. We reached her earlier today in Manila.
1: Mara, I know you were watching the live stream. What did you see?
2: On the live feed, we saw earlier tonight several armed men, government forces entering the premises of the Senate. Some of them were Philippine Marines. Some of them were alleged agents of the National Bureau of Investigation. We also saw the police chief of the Philippines, as well as some police officers entering the premises. But a few minutes ago, President Ferdinand Marcos Jr. himself released a video to explain that these uniformed personnel are actually the personnel who have long been deployed to the Senate to ensure the security of the complex. And because tensions were high, they were sent in. Some of them were sent in to protect the civilians and, of course, the senators within the premises. But, of course, their presence with their weapons also caused quite a panic.
1: What do you make of what the government is saying compared to what you and others saw on that live stream?
2: You know, as of now, it remains unclear who exactly fired the shots, but the president himself clarified that the uniformed personnel had no orders to fire. None of them fired the shots. But Senate President Alan Peter Cayetano is also not saying who fired the shots. But according to President Marcos, initial investigations showed that there's this group of armed men who are not affiliated with the government, supposedly got into a firefight with the armed Senate security. But we have no other details as of now on who these armed men were, who deployed them, how they got through that strict security lines around the Senate complex that's under lockdown for about 3 days now.
1: The senator at the heart of this put out a video of his own yesterday, if I'm not mistaken, right? Saying an arrest is imminent. People should stand up against this. Tell our listeners a little bit more about that, because even that stage is quite extraordinary.
2: Of course, Senator De La Rosa is saying that an ICC warrant is already issued against him, that allegedly the Marcos government is taking advantage of him performing his duties as a senator to serve this warrant that he is challenging before the Supreme Court.
1: And we should tell our listeners that the Philippines is no longer a member of the ICC. It quit back in 2019, but the government has said if there is a warrant issued, they would cooperate. There are charges, of course, against the senator of murder as a crime against humanity. But tell our listeners a little bit more about what is at the heart of those charges.
2: The heart of those charges is that, you know, Senator De La Rosa was, as police chief, implemented how the drug war was carried out under the former president. And so that would mean that the allegations say that he is an architect of those killings that have actually sent the former president himself at the ICC. And we are now actually also waiting for his trial to begin. He may not have allegedly fired the shots, but the allegations say that, you know, he was part of he was leading the police force that carried out that bloody drug war campaign.
1: Is there any sense of what the government might do next? I mean, our listeners heard, as we speak again, the senator is still inside the Senate, barricading himself, if we can use that word there. What are you hearing about what might come next?
2: Well, Senator De La Rosa went to the Supreme Court, and just a few hours before the standoff began, the Supreme Court gave all parties 3 days to issue their comment on his request for a temporary restraining order to prevent that arrest warrant from the ICC being served against him. Of course, they're citing that, you know, the ICC has no jurisdiction over the Philippines anymore. So even the president, the former president, shouldn't even be in the ICC. So they're using the same argument. So we expect the Philippine government to comply with that. So that would mean there should be 3 days of reprieve for Senator De La Rosa, but he is expected to stay in the Senate because the leadership has given him custody.
1: You're a journalist. You cover lots of different things. I'm sure you've seen and experienced quite a bit. But how did all of this strike you and sit with you as you saw it unfolding?
2: You know, in the Philippines, we usually say that the Senate is the last bastion of democracy. We have a bicameral Congress. And traditionally, even if it is not good for democracy, the president usually controls the House, and it's the Senate that kind of acts as the checks and balances. But tonight, it became very clear that that traditional role that the Senate has performed in across different administrations in the Philippines, it seems it's not functioning the way it is expected to, because the Senate leadership seem to be going out of their way to protect their own, regardless of the fear or the chaos that, you know, all these unanswered questions that they are causing. Critics, of course, are saying that tensions would not have happened if Senator De La Rosa just gave himself up. Mm-hmm.
1: I know you've been working and there's so much to do, certainly. But if you've had a chance to just speak with people in the Philippines, you know, your neighbors or others, how are they digesting all of this?
2: There's just a lot of embarrassment because we know that the world is watching the Philippines right now. It is, you know, in the wider scheme of things, this is a senator accused of, you know, crimes against humanity using a legitimate government institution to evade arrest, and seems to be willing to put people in harm's way. I was also watching the different live stream of TV stations. Mm-hmm. You know, reporters, friends, colleagues who I've known for years who have covered the Senate, some of them, you know, really were doing their best to try to hold off their emotions as they were trying to just report the facts on the ground. And we expect our senators to never put, you know, ordinary citizens in situations like this.
1: Mara, I'm very glad we could speak. Thank you for this, and please take care.
2: Thank you so much, Neil.
0: Mara Cepeda is the Philippines correspondent for The Straits Times. We reached her in Manila earlier today.

0: It affects 1 in 8 women, but the hormonal condition, long known as PCOS, is still woefully misunderstood and underdiagnosed. And the confusion often begins with the name itself. PCOS stands for polycystic ovary syndrome, but the condition does not exclusively affect the ovaries, and it technically does not involve actual cysts. So this week, after more than a decade of consultation, doctors announced that PCOS will now be known by a new, more accurate name, polyendocrine metabolic ovarian syndrome, or PMOS. Dr. Helena Teed is an endocrinologist and a professor of women's health. She spent years working on the change and presented the new name yesterday at the European Congress of Endocrinology in Prague. We reached Dr. Teed today in Prato, Italy.
1: Doctor, you've been working on this to bring about this change, this name change, for quite some time. So I wonder, just for you personally, you've said this new acronym and these words many times, but to say them out loud officially, what did that feel like?
2: Really fantastic, because I was saying it alongside the patients who co-led this work at every step of the way and were there to celebrate the outcomes with us. So it was important, really important, that we got this right and that we changed what is a fundamentally incorrect and misleading name that has caused so much damage for women for such a long time. It doesn't mean that the solution is just changing the name, but we could not move forward to the solution without changing the name.
1: Was it emotional for those folks that you worked with on this?
2: Yeah, it was terribly emotional for them, which was fantastic, because you know, most of them work in voluntary capacity and they have worked very tirelessly, very enthusiastically, and often with criticism along the way. It's not a simple thing to do. And they were courageous and really brave because they knew how important it was. And that was the highlight for me at the presentation.
1: For those who aren't aware of this condition, how would you describe what it is? What kinds of symptoms are people dealing with?
2: Yeah, so I think the most important thing is to say it is not a cystic condition of the ovaries. There are no increase in abnormal cysts in this condition. It is a hormone or endocrine condition, which means our chemical messenger system is disturbed. And what that means is it affects many different parts of the body, including the ovaries, and therefore the eggs partly develop and then sleep. And when they do that, they form little fluid sacs around them and they look like cysts on ultrasound, but they are not cysts. I have to explain that to every woman who has this condition when I make the diagnosis. You have polycystic ovary syndrome. However, you don't have cysts and it's not an ovary condition. So it's really challenging to explain that to people. What it is exactly what it's now described. Polyendocrine, so lots of hormones that are disturbed. And then if they cause complications around the body, including metabolic complications, diabetes, high blood pressure, cholesterol, and heart disease. They cause reproductive changes, so the ovary effects I've described, fertility and changes in pregnancy, and they cause skin problems with discoloration of the skin, excess hair, scalp hair loss, and acne. So that's not unusual for hormonal disturbance disease to have very diverse features. But when you think it's only an ovary condition, the implications are really major. And that's what a lot of people don't understand, is it's not just the name. It is a complete recategorization of the disorder.
1: I can hear women at home yelling at their radio or their devices right now because they haven't been heard. What kind of impact and damage has been done because of this miscategorization for so long, do you think?
2: So one of the reasons we could make this change and go on this journey is that the research that we have done around the world has shown that many never get diagnosed or don't get diagnosed until they want a family. Many others are just put on the pill or a specific treatment in adolescence without a diagnosis. So they've got no opportunity for prevention and treatment of the other features. They are dissatisfied with their care. They feel dismissed and unheard. And all of that is very legitimate. It's not necessarily the fault of every individual doctor. It's more that whole system that I described, which is wrong.
1: How did it come to be used, that name, that categorization, in the first place?
2: That's very sad. But about 100 years ago, or nearly 100 years ago, at an operation, surgeons originally found the lumpy, bumpy ovaries and they cut into them and there were very small fluid-filled sacs. And so they thought they were cysts because they weren't looking at it under the microscope and they didn't have the sophistication we now know. So the science advanced a lot, but the name didn't catch up. And to some extent, that's been frustrating because in a way, people with a condition became so disengaged and disillusioned with the medical system and the care that they provided, that they didn't want anyone to do any more harm or cause any more confusion or do anything about this condition without them. And that, in a way, probably held back the process. The NIH said this name change should have happened in 2012, and they're right, but they had not engaged any patients about that. And it's only through this process, which is absolutely about that, it engaged probably 3-to-1 ratio of women or patients with a condition compared to health professionals, with a really passionate commitment and a really strong consensus. 86% of people around the world wanted to change the name, and 97% in the end agreed that the name was the optimal fit.
1: What is the work you will do next to make sure, you know, as you said, the name change is only the first step? So what do you need to do next?
2: So now that we have the name change, we are working to recategorize it into an endocrine disorder, not an ovary disorder. And so there's policy change, there's research structural change and research funding change. There's complete education system change around that recategory. For the next 3 years, it will be PMOS, formerly PCOS in brackets. And so that history will be kept for those 3 years. But at the end of those 3 years, the codes will be changed and the international guidelines, which are updated in 2028, will just make it very clear that it's now PMOS. Mm-hmm. So all of those processes are recognised, will happen in collaboration with patients and health professionals around the world. We've got funding, we've got the networks, and we've got the pathway to do it. And it would have been irresponsible to make the change in the name without knowing that all that was going to happen subsequently.
1: Do you see this, doctor, as a moment where there's a bigger shift to better understand conditions that women are dealing with?
2: Oh, yes. So we could spend a long time talking about this, but geriatric pregnancy, used to describe women who are 35 and older, failure to progress in labor. And these sorts of terminologies are not acceptable. They're

0: much deserved journey for those people affected by the condition.
1: Dr. Helena Teed is an endocrinologist and professor of women's health at Monash University in Melbourne, Australia. We reached her in Prato, Italy.

0: If Comedy 101 had an official curriculum, this would be on the first exam.
1: Ladies and gentlemen, this gentleman here is one of the phenomena of the world. He looks no older than Mr. Sean, and yet he is 2,000 years old. Is that true, sir?
2: Yes. You want to see my driver's license?
1: No, no. We have it authenticated. The Mayo Clinic has checked you out and said that you are 2,000. Sir, what has kept you alive for 2,000 years?
2: When I'll go in an airplane, if I'll go in an airplane, I'll never sit in the first two seats or the last two seats from an airplane.
1: You mean not sitting in the first two or the
2: first
1: last two seats?
2: Two and the last two
1: has kept you alive? I don't understand that. Why? Has that
2: because
1: kept you
2: if the plane, unfortunately, should take a flop out from the sky, you're going to go down with it and break your foot. Right?
1: Yes. But if the plane, as you say, flops out of the sky, everybody in all the seats will break their feet. I mean, at least.
2: Yeah, let me amend that. Any seat is no good.
1: In other words, you're afraid to fly in an airplane.
2: On the nosy.
1: Yeah, I see, but why?
2: Because if the good Lord meant men to fly, he would have given them tickets, right?
0: Carl Reiner and Mel Brooks on the Colgate Comedy Hour in 1967, performing one of their many beloved sketches about the 2,000-year-old man. And Mr. Brooks is not quite 2,000, but he's getting closer. He'll hit the one-century mark next month. And you produce a lot of paperwork in 100 years, especially if you're as prolific as he is. He's, of course, the legendary director of dozens of groundbreaking comedies, including Blazing Saddles, The Producers, and Spaceballs, to name just a few. And now Mel Brooks is donating his career-spanning archive, 5,000 photos and 15,000 documents to the National Comedy Center in Jamestown, New York. Journey Gunderson is the executive director of the National Comedy Center. We reached her in Jamestown, New York.
3: Journey, I mean, obviously, you've made other acquisitions, but where does this one fit for you in terms of significance?
4: He might be the greatest living legend in comedy. And I don't think it gets bigger than Mel Brooks and his more than 80 years of comedy he has given us over the course of his life.
3: And you've been speaking with him and his family about this for some time now, right? How did you get him on board?
4: For years, even going back before we opened the National Comedy Center and its museum in 2018, we were having conversations with people in the industry about setting forth to establish a national archive for this art form because one had never existed. And so then over the years, Mel would offer his commentary when we were doing exhibit materials on the likes of Johnny Carson or Carl Reiner. And when we were working with Carl Reiner's family on the acquisition of his archives, those are, of course, really intertwined. So much of Carl's archive includes Mel's work in the writer's room with Sid Caesar and Your Show of Shows. And so it has Polaroids of a young Mel Brooks at his first kind of major writing gig. So this conversation goes back many years.
3: And he's spoken about, Mel Brooks has, about his friendship with Carl Reiner and the fact that Carl Reiner's archives are with you as well was significant to him. What does it mean to you to have those two friends and legends together there?
4: The contributions of Mel Brooks and Carl Reiner make up the majority of the comedy consciousness of American culture and beyond. And that their legacies will live on together and their archives will be together for future generations to learn from is incredibly meaningful.
3: As our listeners heard, we're talking about 15,000 documents, I think 5,000 photographs as well. How does all of that come to you? Are we talking beautiful boxes? How does it arrive at the center in the first place?
4: Yeah, we work really carefully with the estate and transfer items the way art museums transfer irreplaceable pieces of artwork. We're really careful with these things that in our world are the holy grail. You know, one example being Mel Brooks' handwritten lyrics to Springtime for Hitler, going back to The Producers film in 1967, the original.

0: scripts for Spaceballs, which at the time in Mel's own hand say Planet Moron on the cover sheet because that was the working title. And so there's still details to go through and gems to find, but already it's an archive that I think showcases that right out of the gate, Mel Brooks understand what comedy could do and that it was way more than entertainment.
1: It must be hard to pick a favorite, but or favorites. What are some of the things that are the best for you in all of this?
0: My personal favorite item that I've seen so far is a photograph of Mel Brooks on the set of Spaceballs, and he's in the director's chair in plain clothes, watching with delight a scene being filmed, but his head is in full yogurt makeup. If you remember
1: Obviously.
0: That, yes, that character. And so to see Mel, you know, he's a guy who is writing, producing, directing, and starring in his work. And to see the delight on his face is just amazing. You know, he really brought everything and was exacting and hardworking and dedicated to every syllable in everything he did, and it comes through in the work product. And so I just think that photo in particular captures a lot. Certainly I think the way he was so fearless in satirizing the Nazis and Hitler, you know, I was explaining to someone that instead of coming out of World War II and saying, you know, we're never going to talk about that, he did the opposite because he understood that comedy takes some power back in a situation like that and is vital to the healing process that has to happen across a generation coming out of that period.
1: I know this collection and the exhibits that will come are based on Mel Brooks' career and his work, obviously. His relationship, his deep love affair with his late wife, the famous and celebrated actress Anne Bancroft, is something that's always struck me as quite beautiful as well. Is there anything in this archive that represents that part of his life?
0: Yes, there are photos of them in the first film that they did together, and it's beautiful. And I love, we just recently, this is something really kind of important and special about this particular acquisition. We've often acquired archives from estates of artists who have already passed. And in this case, we can actually ask Mel questions and understand and research what the things are that we're holding in our hands. And I love that we got to hear Mel say that she was his greatest co-star. And, you know, the other things that you can see in Jamestown that I think speak to the personal side of Mel and how he collaborated so greatly with people in his life, whether it was Anne Bancroft or Carl Reiner, the chairs and the TV trays that Mel and Carl sat in every night together having dinner after both of their partners had passed, and that Mel continued to sit in for a full year after Carl passed away in Carl's home, it moves people every day in our museum galleries. Mm-hmm. And so they weren't just friends, but extraordinary collaborators. And that's another thing people can learn from this archive is that as genius as Mel Brooks can be, he also knew that 1 + 1 = 3. And so I love the spirit of collaboration and everything he did, going back to the early joke notes from the 2000-year-old man that are on display now.
1: Journey, I'm very glad we could speak. Thank you.
0: Thank you for having me.
2: Journey Gunderson is the executive director of the National Comedy Center in Jamestown, New York. That's where we reached her. Now, we happen to have a Mel Brooks archive of our own here at As It Happens. From the vault, here he is talking to former host Barbara Frum in 1975.
3: I revel in bad taste because a good taste, you might as well just work in a matzo factory. Bad taste is simply saying the truth, you know, before it should be said, maybe, you know. Don't you think after seeing 10,000 cowboy movies with cowboys eating beans that it was about time somebody did a picture where they let a couple go? Don't you know? Don't really. I mean, let the shoe drop. Let the other shoe drop. You can't drink black coffee and beans and ride horses and not let there be wind across the prairie. You know what I mean?
2: Mel Brooks referring, of course, to the infamous flatulence scene in Blazing Saddles. We're also happy to report that in that same interview, Mr. Brooks expressed his fondness for Canadians.
3: Barbara, it's been a pleasure eating up your airtime.
4: Thank you.
3: And please tender my regards to all the citizens of Canada and tell them that they all sound like Randolph Scott. It's a wonderful voice that they all speak in Canada. They say something like, you know, I'm a little, they don't say house. They do not say house or mouse. They say house or mouse. How's about you, right? I love it. I love it. I think they are taller than Americans. They are kinder. They are more gentle than the USA citizens. I'm being serious. And I think they make time for you. All my pictures, for some reason, do sensationally in Canada. The next one I'm after in Canada is the Mountie.
4: Terrific.
3: I must liberate the Mountie. He is frigid.
2: The legendary Mel Brooks speaking with Barbara Frum on this program in March of 1975 from our archives.

0: It's been nearly a full month now since over 2,000 long-term care workers in Nova Scotia went on strike, demanding a living wage and stronger staffing. During the strike, a lot of workers have been splitting their time between the picket line and the job, working as skeleton crews to provide the essentials to clients. But residents and their families say that as the strike grinds on, they're facing long waits for minimal meals and services. Tomorrow, we'll speak with Barbara Adams, Nova Scotia's Minister for Seniors and Long-Term Care. But first, Ty Loppy is a striking personal care worker and the VP for young workers with the Nova Scotia QP Union. We reached her in Halifax.
1: What was it like out on the picket line today, Ty?
2: Today was definitely a better day, especially having the sun out. We've been having a lot of rainy days on the picket line, which isn't great for morale, but people are holding it together.
1: You're doing this full time at this point, that, you know, on the picket line. Some of your colleagues are splitting their time between being on the job and being on the picket line. What are they telling you about what it's like on the job?
2: We have a lot of people that would rather be on the picket line than in the facility. The amount of work that they're doing on a day-to-day basis, being at a reduced staffing level, is a lot of stress on them. And the overall feeling in the building is definitely tense. And I think the picket line is almost like a relief for them.
1: I spoke earlier on in this situation. I spoke with a woman whose father is in long-term care, and she cares quite deeply about the people who work to take care of him, and they feel like family for her. For your coworkers, what are they telling you about what kind of care they are able to provide under these circumstances?
2: It's definitely not as personalized as it was before. So instead of getting like a tub bath, you're getting a bed bath. You might be in your pajamas most of the day, having your meals in bed. It's taking longer for our CCAs to answer call bells. So if things are moving at a much slower pace, that's definitely frustrating for our residents when you're relying on someone else to do your personal care. So we have some units that only have two CCAs instead of four. Two people trying to take care of 25 residents. The day drags on, but we've had a lot of support from family members who understand why we're on strike. So that is definitely a relief, knowing that they still have trust in us to provide the essential care that, you know, their loved ones need while still having a meaningful strike.
1: Negotiations last week began again and then all fell apart almost immediately. How does that leave you feeling about the likelihood of reaching an agreement soon?
2: Not very optimistic. So last Friday, I believe they went into negotiations around 5 p.m. and then sometime after midnight, I believe talks broke down. We were hoping that this would be the breaking point where we would get a deal, but there was no movement on the government's end. They essentially offered us the same deal that they offered 5 times previously during negotiations, except they extended the contract from 4 years to 5 years, which means our members wouldn't see the full wages until 2028, and then the contract would expire, and then you'd be waiting a couple more years to negotiate the next contract.
1: Barbara Adams, the Minister for Seniors and Long-Term Care in Nova Scotia, put out a statement on Friday, and in it says, your union rejected the government's offer without allowing members to vote on it. What's your response to that framing there, that the union is rejecting this outright without actually sharing it with the membership?
2: We have shared it with our members. It was never a secret. They saw the deal. They voted for a strike. I believe all of our facilities, their strike votes were 95% and up in favor of a strike because they didn't want the deal. The way that we negotiate is through a lead table, which is elected members. Like our members elect a lead table and bargaining team to negotiate a deal for them. Our members are aware of that. The government is aware of that. I'm honestly not quite sure why Minister Adams is saying that our members aren't aware of the deal. They're fully aware. They don't want it. Barb Adams has actually posted the deal in the facilities before we went on strike.
1: She also said, the minister did in the statement, quote, the wage offer on the table has already been accepted by employees in 29 unionized long-term care homes and in home care and hospitals. She goes on, in fact, QP accepted these same increases for home care and hospital employees it represents, unquote. Given what she's saying there, why is your union not prepared to accept the terms that she says others have?
2: The facilities that are not under QP negotiated a Me Too clause, which means if QP negotiates a better deal, they will also get that deal. It's a domino effect, and it's misleading to say that those facilities accepted that offer and implying that QP is almost greedy in a sense, because we're trying to better everyone in the sector. So if one sector does better during negotiations, it has a positive impact on the rest of them.
1: I'll be speaking with the minister tomorrow. If you were in that room with us, what was the one question you would want to ask her?
2: I would ask if she genuinely cares about our seniors and our healthcare workers and long-term care workers, because as of right now, she's almost disrespectful to us and our seniors at this point. And it's very disheartening fighting against your government when they should be trying to improve everyone's lot.
1: You appear to be so far apart, you know, the union and the province at this point. What do you think it will take for both of you to come closer together?
2: Having a genuine negotiation session. So I'm not on the bargaining team, mm-hmm. but from what I'm hearing, the very one-sided conversation, there's no compromise, or I guess there's no negotiating. Either you take everything or you take nothing. There's no give.
1: Ty, I thank you for your time.
2: Thank you.
0: Ty Lopie is a personal care worker and the VP for Young Workers for QP Nova Scotia. We reached her in Halifax. Tomorrow, Neil will speak to Barbara Adams, the provincial minister for seniors and long-term care.

0: Basketball players are all about making an impression on the court, but Jason Collins' true legacy was made off the court. In 2013, he became the first openly gay active player in the NBA when he came out in a cover story in Sports Illustrated. His declaration launched a global conversation about sexuality, sports, and locker room culture. Jason Collins has died from glioblastoma, an aggressive form of brain cancer. He was 47 years old. He and his twin brother, Jaron, were drawn to sports at an early age. Since he hit 6'3" by the sixth grade, basketball was an obvious choice. Both he and his brother would win scholarships to Stanford University, where they played together before launching separate careers in the NBA. After he came out, Jason Collins said he received an outpouring of support, including from players who had previously made homophobic remarks. He said he felt proud that he and John Amici, who came out in 2007 after his retirement, were helping shift cultural attitudes. In 2024, Mr. Collins spoke to the Connecticut public radio program Where We Live. He was asked if he wished he had come out earlier.
1: Yes, of course, but I wasn't ready. And, you know, I tell people all the time that, you know, your life is going to be exponentially better when you do make that announcement. But at the same time, I know that everybody is on their own path. And, you know, the only thing I can tell them is it's going to be a lot better to when you don't have that stress in your life, that weight of feeling like, is today going to be the day that they figure it out, that I'm gay, and walking around with that. When you set all that aside and let go of that stress, and be able to just, you know, walk around, you know, unfiltered, and be able to be your true self, whether it's at your job or at your place of worship or wherever you go, not having that stress is just an incredible feeling. So your life is going to be exponentially better. You're going to find that there are people in the world ready to support you and accept you for who you are. But at the same time, you know, you have to be ready mentally, and especially for a professional athlete. And one of the, obviously in the big four sports, you're going to get that label of being the gay athlete, and you might not want it. That was something that John Amici talked to me about before I made the big public announcement. I'm very grateful that, you know, he was sort of like a mentor to me and mentally preparing me. Because up until that point, my label, I guess, you know, we all have labels thrown at us, I was called the pro's pro, or the, you know, consummate professional, or the hard worker. And John was like, okay, they're going to call you the gay athlete. They're going to call you the gay basketball, and you have to mentally prepare yourself for that. And at the end of the day, it's just one more label. You can either choose to identify with it or not. And you know what? Yes, I am gay. And yes, I am an athlete. So, okay, you want to call me that? Sure. But that isn't just what makes me me. You know, have so much other traits that make me who I am. And I celebrate each and every part of it, whether it's being African-American, whether it's being tall, extremely tall, and yes, being gay. So I celebrate all that makes me unique and special. And I want everyone else to do that, walk around with that feeling of, you know, celebrate who you are.
0: That was Jason Collins talking to Connecticut Public Radio in 2024. In 2013, Mr. Collins became the first active NBA player to come out as gay. Mr. Collins has died of brain cancer. He was 47.

0: Most everyday essentials are incredibly hard to come by in Gaza right now. But one thing that exists pretty much everywhere there is rubble. The United Nations estimates that more than 90% of the territory's housing has been damaged or fully destroyed. And in the midst of all that destruction, sisters Tala and Farah Moussa, who are 17 and 15 years old respectively, saw possibility. They came up with a process to transform rubble into usable bricks or blocks. And today they and their project, called Build Hope Palestine, were announced as the winners of the Middle East category of the Youth-Focused Earth Prize, an award that focuses on solutions to environmental challenges. We reached Tala Moussa in a refugee camp in the middle area of Gaza.
1: Tala, how are you and your sister Farah feeling about this news?
2: We feel like incredibly happy, and we are feel grateful for this opportunity and to be announced as the Middle East winners.
1: How did you and your sister come up with this idea?
2: Like, the idea came after our house was bombed and after seeing destruction everywhere around us in Gaza. So when rubble become part of our daily life, we start asking ourselves how we could turn this destruction into something useful and helpful. And that was like the inspiration of our idea.
1: I think a lot of people listening are going to be quite, I mean, it's breathtaking to hear what you're saying, what you're living through, and that you had the clarity to come up with this idea. How did you and your sister make these prototypes?
2: It was like the practical things, and the practical working was like by our grandfather help. He helped us with these things because, you know, he is like, we are still young and he is older than us. And he has like a big experience in these things because of making these things, like the all these things we made it by ourselves and by his help. Yeah. So we made it with him, and we made it like in the space next to our tent when we actually use it for laundry things and for the fire to cook and these things.
1: What did your grandfather say when you and Farah said, we have an idea, Grandpa? What did he say?
2: He said, yeah, he was like incredibly happy that we think of these things, that even though all the things that happened to us, and like our house bomb and displacement, starvation, all these things, we still have hope and we still hold on hope. He said, yeah, I will help you. Definitely, I will help you, girls.
1: What materials did you use?
2: We use like local materials and low cost methods, like the rubble itself, ash, like natural benders, like fibers, like straw, and these things.
1: Whatever you had around
2: you. There is like a certain, there is a process, but not like a complicated process. It's really helpful. It's really like a local and depend on local materials.
1: And how long does it take to make each block?
2: Like, we can say 5 or 6 days.
1: And how have you tested them out? What have you used them for?
2: Look, we made like a lot of prototypes at the beginning. We made a lot till we reached and we were testing them till we reached the final and the best version of it.
1: And you've been giving them to your neighbors in the camp, right? To test them out. What have they used them for?
2: We have like a situation here because of the wind and these things, the wind blew up or like make the tent not stable. They check the tent, and like somehow people were sitting in their tent safely because of a strong wind, all the tent like become upside down. So they used our blocks to make sure that they are stable, that the tent is stable.
1: How does that make you and your sister feel to know that you're helping in that way?
2: It makes us feel like we are really happy to help others, and to feel like that small idea helped the other and make them feel safety, that they are sure when they are sitting in their tent, the tent won't be upside down anymore.
1: How do you hope what you've created with your sister Farah might be used in the future?
2: We hope to train young people, spread practical knowledge, recycle large amount of rubble, and help communities rebuild in a more sustainable and independent way.
1: You're both so young, just teenagers, both of you. Is this What is this the kind of thing you were imagining for your future? This kind of work, engineering, building. What are you hoping to be?
2: No, I dream to be or to study international law and to be like a lawyer or ambassador for Palestine or something like that. And my sister dreamed to study like translation and languages. So it's a bit different, or there is a whole like a big difference. I know, but we like the circumstances. What made us want to make it and want to try really hard to do that?
1: Do you think you'll both pursue those other dreams that you were talking about still after this?
2: Yeah, our paths like international law and translation and languages. Yeah, we want to these paths.
1: There is going to be a public vote to pick a global winner. What would that kind of recognition mean to the two of you?
2: So it would help us turn this idea into a large or real world initiative, expand workshops and training, and bring this solution to more communities affected by conflict and disaster. Like, it won't be strictly for Gaza.
1: You're with your grandfather, you're with your sister, but you're not at home. You're still in a camp. I can hear the voices around you too. These are close quarters. How is your family doing?
2: We are good. We're trying to be good because we need to be good.
1: They must be proud of you both.
2: Yeah, sure. They are proud and they helped us and they supported us. Because they see the hope in our eyes and they want us to make this and want us to nail it.
1: I think you already did, Tala. Thank you for this and congratulations to Farah as well. Thank you. Please take care.
2: Thank you.
0: Tala Moussa and her sister Farah are the Middle East regional winners of the 2026 Earth Prize. We reached her in Gaza.

Waymo's robo-taxi launch in San Antonio, Texas, was going swimmingly until one of the company's autonomous vehicles decided to go for a swim. In mid-April, a Waymo car, thankfully an empty one, saw a flooded road ahead and thought, in its robot brain, no problem. It was swept into a creek. Then in Austin, a stunned onlooker recorded a video showing multiple Waymos driving directly into floodwater and stopping. And it turns out that if you happen to be a passenger in a car that has decided to immerse itself in its work, your options are limited. At the time, Waymo told USA Today that if a passenger wants to stop a trip, they have to tap pull over in the app, but it was still up to the car to decide where and when it could safely come to a halt. Well, this week, the company finally admitted it has a problem. It has issued a recall for thousands of robo-taxis to update their software. In a press release, the company said, "We have identified an area of improvement regarding untraversable flooded lanes specific to higher-speed roadways." And yeah, I agree that untraversable flooded lanes are an area of improvement. So for now, Waymo has suspended service in San Antonio until it can reprogram its computer drivers to be a little more afraid to get their feet wet.

0: Yesterday on the show, we heard a commencement speech by Anil Kochhar, in which he made the day, month, and maybe year of graduates of North Carolina State University's Wilson College of Textiles. In his speech, he told the grads he would pay off any student loans that they'd incurred during senior year. As you can imagine, that was very popular among the students because it made them feel a greater sense of security for the future. But real estate executive Gloria Caulfield's commencement speech at the University of Central Florida was not as well received because it pretty much did the opposite. In fact, Ms. Caulfield gave future commencement speakers a really good idea of what not to talk about.
1: Change is exciting, very exciting, and let's face it, change can be daunting. The rise of artificial intelligence is the next industrial revolution. May I finish? Only a few years ago, AI was not a factor in our lives. We've got a bipolar topic here, I see. Okay.
0: Real estate executive Gloria Caulfield getting booed and cheered, ironically, by the 2026 graduating class of the University of Central Florida after describing artificial intelligence as the next industrial revolution. We're now at the end of As It Happens, the Midnight Edition. Coming up next on CBC Radio 1, the news.
2: As It Happens, the Midnight Edition will be back again for you tomorrow. I'm Neil Kirksall. Thanks for listening.
0: And I'm Chris Howden. Good night.

0: This is what summer basketball sounds like in Canada. The Canadian Elite Basketball League is back, bringing 10 teams, exceptional talent, and nonstop energy all season long. 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
1: From CBC News, The World This Hour, I'm Neil Herland. We begin in China. A military fanfare greets U.S. President Donald Trump as he arrives at the Great Hall of the People in Beijing today. Chinese President Xi Jinping shakes Trump's hand for 15 seconds, welcoming him on a state visit. President Xi delivered opening remarks, urging the United States to take a pragmatic approach at this summit.
2: Can we, in the interests of the well-being of our two peoples and the future of humanity, build a brighter future together for our bilateral relations? These are the questions vital to history, to the world, and to the people. They are the questions of our times that you and I need to answer.
1: Trump is trying to secure more trade between the U.S. and China, and he used flattery in his appeal to the Chinese leader.
3: We're going to have a fantastic future together. Such respect for China, the job you've done. You're a great leader. I say it to everybody. You're a great leader. Sometimes people don't like me saying it, but I say it anyway because it's true. I only say the truth.
1: The two leaders are also expected to discuss some difficult topics, including the war between the U.S. and Iran and China's desire to rule over Taiwan. Prime Minister Mark Carney will deliver his vision today to transform Canada's electricity sector, with the ambitious goal of doubling the nation's grid. The government is expected to announce it's reviewing and amending the Trudeau government's controversial clean electricity regulations. Buying Canadian is still important to many shoppers. Even so, the grocery chain Sobeys is pulling back, ending its promotion of Canadian products in a number of stores, as Sobeys faces accusations of mislabeling some products. Sophia Harris has reaction.
4: Looks like the maple leaf symbol has gone from the coffee.
5: Something is missing from Sobeys grocery stores. CBC visited 9 Sobeys and Sobeys owned Safeways across the country. We discovered those ubiquitous maple leaf symbols promoting Canadian goods on store shelves have disappeared. Sobeys didn't respond to a request for comment, but the grocer's parent company, Empire, told the Canadian Press back in March it was removing some Canadian signage because shoppers are capable of figuring out where their food comes from. But CBC News has learned the Canadian Food Inspection Agency has received multiple complaints that Sobeys mislabeled food as Canadian, and that in March, the agency was investigating the grocer's head office. Consumer advocate Jay Jackson suggests the investigation may have motivated the grocer to ditch the maple leaf symbol.
6: I assume it's them talking to their lawyers and liability.
5: Sophia Harris, CBC News, Toronto.
1: Canada is planning to send a team of election observers to Armenia for next month's parliamentary vote. The race is highlighting Russia's influence in the region. Rafi Bujikanian explains.
7: Armenians are gearing up for a campaign where splitting from their country's traditional ally, Russia, and a fraught peace process with neighboring Azerbaijan after decades of war are taking center stage. But there are questions about whose voices are being heard.
8: We found a disturbing tendency.
7: Kenneth Roth is the former head of Human Rights Watch. He was part of a fact-finding mission to Yerevan with an NGO called the International Observatory for Democracy in Armenia. It found the government is prosecuting opponents, including opposition politicians and the clergy. Incumbent Nikol Pashinyan's lead opposition, a Russian-Armenian tycoon named Samvel Garabedian, is under house arrest. Another debate seizing the country, how much to push Azerbaijan on its political prisoners and the right of return for refugees who fled the once Armenian-populated enclave of Nagorno-Karabakh. Rafi Bujikanian, CBC News, Ottawa.
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9: Hi, I'm Saroja Coelho. 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
10: There are tensions in the relationship between the U.S. and China, tariffs, Taiwan, war in Iran. But when President Trump arrived in Beijing for his meeting with Xi Jinping, they still rolled out the red carpet.
11: Both leaders enjoy the pageantry of the world's two most powerful men meeting against a grand backdrop.
10: I'm Marco Werman.
12: And I'm Carolyn Beeler. Today, Trump meets Xi. Also, notes from Ann Curry on her recent trip to meet people who fled civil war in Sudan.
13: The truth is that what's happening inside Sudan is not fully known and is being underreported.
10: Plus, people across the Middle East love hummus, but when it comes to who makes the best hummus?
14: Oh, them's are fighting words.
12: Those stories and more today here on The World. We start our show today in Beijing, where President Donald Trump arrived for talks with China's head of state, Xi Jinping. The two are expected to discuss their country's tech rivalry, the U.S.-Israel war on Iran, and the future of Taiwan. Big stuff.
10: But with nearly a decade and another trade war since Trump's last visit, the U.S. president is meeting the head of a more assertive China. Simon Cox is the China economics editor for The Economist. When I reached him in Hong Kong earlier today, I started by asking who has the upper hand in these talks.
11: I think China definitely feels that it now has the upper hand as a result of what we've learned from the last year or so of the trade and tech war. China faced very high tariffs from America, but managed to brazen those out, forcing America to lower the tariffs. And in return, China showed that it had a powerful economic weapon of its own, its control over rare earths and other critical minerals that are vital for modern manufacturing. And its export controls on those minerals also inflicted a great deal of economic pain on America.
10: We know that Trump arrives in Beijing with low approval ratings in the U.S. Polling, shall we say, in China is more opaque. So give us your read. What is the backdrop for Xi Jinping domestically in China as he sits down with Trump?
11: I think Xi Jinping possibly enjoys quite a lot of support right now. Some of his controversial economic measures seem vindicated by the war in Iran. That is, the sort of careful stockpiling of oil reserves, the emphasis on technological self-reliance, the fortress mentality, some of which has contributed, in my view, to a rather depressed consumer spending environment in China. But right now, the world looks like a dangerous place, and perhaps a fortress mentality is the right one.
10: These talks were postponed in part because of the U.S.-Israeli war with Iran. So what sort of leverage does Beijing have in that particular situation? Can it be convinced to use it?
11: I think it has very limited leverage and probably can't be convinced to use it. China's economy seems to be weathering the Iran war surprisingly well, despite the fact that it's a big energy importer. Recent economic performance has actually been surprisingly good. And the fact that fossil fuels now look an unstable source of energy means that more countries in the world will turn their attention to clean tech, the kind of things that China does well, solar energy, electric vehicles. So its economy feels fairly robust at the moment. And its influence over countries like Iran is often exaggerated. I think it prefers to keep even its closer allies at a certain arm's distance. It doesn't have the sort of tight alliances that America is used to having.
10: Well, even your own magazine, The Economist, a couple of weeks ago on its cover had a picture of Trump and Xi. And the quote there was, never interrupt an enemy when he's making a mistake. Not an ancient Chinese proverb, apparently, but attributed, I see, to Napoleon Bonaparte. So is patience China's most important commodity right now regarding this war in Iran?
11: I think patience more generally is one of its strengths. The economic weapons that each side can bring to bear, tariffs and export controls, how much pain can they inflict? And there's also the tolerance for pain of each of these countries. And I think probably China feels it has a greater pain threshold than America, as was shown during the trade war last year. So it does feel it's in a reasonably strong position, which might tempt Xi to try and introduce a possible change in America's diplomatic stance on Taiwan, subtle changes in language that would signal to Taiwan that America is less committed to its defense.
10: How critical is Taiwan to the U.S. agenda under the Trump White House?
11: I don't think it ranks that highly, frankly. I think Trump has greater concern with commercial considerations There is the issue that Taiwan makes most of the world's advanced semiconductors. So even from a narrowly material and economic perspective, Taiwan does punch above its weight. But the diplomatic status of Taiwan, the fate of its people, I think probably weighs less heavily with this president than it has with some of his predecessors.
10: So speaking of commercial interests, Simon, it's been just over a year since China set up retaliatory export restrictions on rare earth minerals. Many are crucial to the U.S., including its defense industry. What sort of leverage do rare earths give Beijing?
11: Quite a lot. It's quite difficult to diversify away from China. It's an important source, especially for refining these metals, especially the heavy rare earths, which are more rare and more valuable. So it has given China a certain amount of leverage. The two leaders agreed in October that they would maintain this truce where America would not impose increased tariffs, it would not impose export controls of its own, and in return, China would delay introducing a licensing regime that threatened to interrupt the flow of rare earths, not just to America, but to other important buyers around the world. And so one potential outcome of this summit is that they try and institutionalize that truce and extend it beyond the year they've already agreed to.
10: I'm on the line to Hong Kong with Simon Cox, the China economics editor for The Economist. I mean, we know that the Trump administration has sought to counteract these restrictions by setting up a patchwork of trade deals with other countries. Has the U.S. administration been successful in finding new suppliers?
11: I think it's still very early days, and it's probably going to take a lot longer than the optimists in America hope. These aren't things that you can recreate overnight, especially some of the heavier rare earths that are actually extremely critical for things like high energy magnets. So I think that economic weapon that China has still has quite a lot of life left in it.
10: I mean, there was this discussion that any serious break in ties between the U.S. and China would be essentially mutually assured destruction. And this latest trade war between the U.S. seems like it forced both sides to diversify their trade. So to what extent do these countries really need each other economically going forward? And can you imagine that Trump and Xi will be looking to patch things up?
11: I think both of these economies really need each other. And I think that's actually been demonstrated by the past year. Certainly, China discovered that it had these sources of economic leverage, and America discovered it couldn't live without Chinese rare earths and also Chinese consumer products that we're all familiar with. But we also have to remember that America has sources of leverage of its own, particularly in this financial sphere and particularly with advanced chips. I live in Hong Kong. Hong Kong has its own currency, but that currency is pegged to the US dollar. And financial sanctions could be extremely disruptive, so much so that neither side really wants to go there. It is, like you say, mutually assured disruption. Then that could lead to both sides showing some restraint in their economic war with each other.
10: So, Simon, if I may repurpose some Cold War terms here, the Chinese startup last year, DeepSeek, unveiled cheaper ChatGPT alternatives. There was this talk of it being the new Sputnik moment. A year later, how does China see this? Is it a new space race or tech race for them?
11: Yes, certainly they feel that they're in a race. I think they still feel that they're behind. But DeepSeek did change the mood. It made them feel as if they could compete. And in certain areas of AI, they even seem to be ahead. People talk about embodied AI or edge AI. This is AI that's not just sitting on a computer, but is embodied in robots or in cars. And there, China perhaps has an advantage over America. So I think they believe they are behind in AI, but they're not that far behind.
10: What will this discussion around AI sound like between Trump and Xi, do you think?
11: It could be constructive. That's one area where these two rivals could credibly cooperate. I think both sides now are a little bit spooked by how powerful AI has become, and that might give them an incentive to begin talking about safety protocols or areas in which they could cooperate. But it's still, I think, very early days, and probably the mentality of rivalry still trumps the idea that they could reach across the aisle and try to come to some sensible mutual accommodation on AI safety.
10: Of course, AI that we were just discussing, it's important to Trump and Truth Social, which he was very busy on last night. Trump does not have a filter. Xi Jinping is about the opposite of that. What do we know about how Xi sees Trump and his behavior and what's happening in Washington?
11: We don't know too much. We know some of the things that people who advise him say. There are some close confidants of Xi who have spent time in America, even written books about America. And certainly people have been impressed by America's dynamism, but there's a strong suspicion that this is an empire that's past its peak and that presents opportunities for China. There's also an absolute belief that America won't sit nicely with the idea that it has a peer competitor. And so in some ways, China hasn't been surprised by some of the tougher positions that Donald Trump has taken. They see those as confirmation of the long-held view that America would not be comfortable with an economy as big as it and a country as powerful as it is.
10: Simon Cox is the China economics editor for The Economist. We reached him today in Hong Kong.
12: As we just heard, control of natural resources shapes global power, whether we are talking rare earth metals needed for defense systems or oil moving through the Strait of Hormuz. More than 250 years ago, Britain saw the white pines of New England in the same way, a strategic resource for the Royal Navy. Many colonists, though, saw the trees as their own. GBH's Hannah Loss went to the forests of Massachusetts to learn more.
15: For a window into the past, you have to step into the forest. I'm in Charlemont, Massachusetts, at Mohawk Trail State Forest. Oh, man. These are the kind of trees that colonists and the British were after. It's super tall.
16: In its most prodigious form, you're talking about a tree that can be 200 feet tall and straight as an arrow.
15: That's Eric Rutko, who wrote the book American Canopy. It explores America's relationship with trees. Though these behemoths at Mohawk Trail only date back to the Civil War, they're like the ones the British Royal Navy used for ship masts in the 1600s.
16: As these ships get bigger and bigger, and they're called cathedrals of the sea for a reason, you need this mast for the main sail.
15: White pine is light and strong, perfect for building fast ships. And abundant, says Jeff Easterling. He's the president of the Northeastern Lumber Manufacturers Association.
17: It is extremely prolific. It self-seeds. If you have one tree in your yard, you could end up with 1,000 underneath it.
15: And its wood was easy for New England colonists to work with.
17: The workability and be able to shape it and turn it and make it into any number of hundreds of different products.
15: The colonists relied on this timber. But in 1691, the Crown made a power grab of this natural resource. The Massachusetts Bay Charter declared that all trees bigger than 24 inches in diameter had to be reserved for the King's Royal Navy. Britain had been getting lumber from the Baltic region, but Parliament wanted to protect national security. And that meant finding wood from within the British Empire, says Bowdoin College historian Strother Roberts.
18: Their major concern was, okay, if we go to war with Russia, it becomes difficult to get timbers to build the Navy at the moment when we really need to build up the Navy.
15: At first, enforcement was lax.
18: They didn't have the boots on the ground to even begin enforcing it.
15: That changed in the 1760s when the king appointed surveyors to mark trees with three strokes of an axe, a pointed symbol called the King's Broad Arrow. And that's when New Englanders ratcheted things up a notch, Rutko says.
16: When you get into the question of property rights, you really get right into the core of what people get concerned about, especially in the Anglo-American tradition. So this is the government from very far away putting restrictions on what you can do with your property.
15: Surveyors faced insults and threats from locals. In Massachusetts, the conflict escalated to violence in Northampton. That's where two surveyors, Elijah Lyman and Eleazar Burt, marked 363 trees with the King's Broad Arrow. Colonists quickly cut, milled, or burned those marked trees. Again, here's Strother Roberts.
18: Only 37 are left standing and possibly could go to the Royal Navy.
15: In 1765, Burt and Lyman stumbled on one group of loggers hauling a massive pine to the river.
18: And they confront the men, and the men confront them, and we know there's some swearing. And basically, Lyman and Burt retreat.
15: But that night, a mob attacked the king's men at home. They didn't try to enforce the Pine Acts again. 10 years later, the Revolutionary War begins and the Continental Congress cuts off all mass shipments to Great Britain. And during the Battle of Bunker Hill, the New England flag waved with a green pine emblazoned in the top left corner. For the world, I'm Hannah Loss.
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0: This is The World. I'm Carolyn Beeler. In South Africa, it is called the stranding season when baby loggerhead and leatherback turtles breed on the country's east coast from February to July and then take off on a long paddle to the west around Cape Town to the Atlantic Ocean. The odds are terrible. It's estimated that only around 1 in 1,000 sea turtles will survive and make it to adulthood. Worldwide, there are only 7 species of sea turtles. 5 can be found in South Africa, and they are all endangered. The aquarium in Cape Town is actively trying to change their fate. From Cape Town, Alna Schutz dives in.
1: It's feeding time at the Two Oceans Aquarium, and the floor is packed with school kids trying to contain their excitement.
2: Hey, has anyone seen our sea turtles? How many have you seen?
1: It's fun to look at the 2 big adult turtles that are temporarily in the exhibit during their rehabilitation time at the aquarium. But Conservation Officer Tamsin Lewis also explains that when babies hatch in the east of the country and swim along the coastline, many ingest plastic or get sick.
2: And for those who are capable of recognizing that something is wrong, they strand on the beach, and that is where passerbys will see them and they will be brought
1: The passers-by finding and keeping the turtles safe are not random. That's where the Turtle Rescue Network comes in.
3: It is a phenomenal network. It blows my mind, it blows our mind all the time, just how efficient and enthusiastic and committed the Coastal Network is.
1: Tracy Whitehead is the Turtle Rescue Coordinator for the Two Oceans Aquarium Foundation. She works with over 2,000 volunteers all along South Africa's beaches who are trained to recognize and respond to a stranded turtle.
3: We coordinate step by step for each rescue using the hotline, and people phone in and are then guided by myself step by step through

0: knocking you hear is Sage's flippers knocking against the side of her tank because her injuries are stressing her.
1: We deal with a lot of bone infection, a lot of pneumonias, blood spread infection, physical wounds, emaciation, a range of both primary and secondary medical issues.
0: Over in the baby turtle enclosures, there are two that have made it through ICU and quarantine. They are tiny if you think of the size of the ocean and that they have traveled over 1,200 miles in their first few months of life.
1: You can see they're just larger than the palm of your hand. They're little loggerheads and they're growing nicely. So over the next 6 months, these little guys will receive 5% of their body weight in food every day, get medicine where they need it, and hopefully grow nice and strong with a hard shell to prepare them for release later in the year.
0: The biggest problem turtles face is the plastic bags, bottles, balloons, and ribbons floating around in the world's oceans. Almost all of the turtles here suffer from having eaten this stuff because it really does look a lot like plankton and jellyfish. It fills up their stomachs instead of food until they essentially starve. So the care that Noble Troll and her team give here is important globally.
1: They don't have one single home. The ocean is their home, all of it. And that, I find, sets a precedent of how to work. For anyone who wants to look after turtles, you can't be thinking locally only. You have to be thinking entire oceans, really. And so, you know, the turtles that we see here are turtles that have come from America, might go to America, Europe, Australia.
0: This not only makes turtles an important species for conservation, it also means that they are particularly vulnerable to various threats. But at the same time, that makes them an excellent indicator of ocean health.
1: So there are these really powerful ocean messengers that get to tell us what life is like out in the open sea, miles and miles offshore in spaces we don't get to engage with and see. So when we do have turtles drowning along our coastline, any part of the global coastline, but certainly in South Africa, entangled, ingested in plastic, with injuries and wounds that are sort of directly linked to human impact, they're telling us a message.
0: The Two Oceans team is taking this message seriously. They are in the process of building a bigger turtle conservation facility that will allow the public to come see the important work that is being done. For the world, I'm Elna Schütz, Cape Town.
2: Today is a very special day for lovers of a particular food. As the world's Aaron Schachter reminds us, it's International Hummus Day.
3: Yes, that creamy dip that was once largely a Middle Eastern and Mediterranean thing is now a U.S. staple, a $5.3 billion market in the U.S. and growing.
4: It should be thick. It should be garlicky. It shouldn't be too textured. Like, I don't want it to be something you build things out of, but it shouldn't slip off whatever you're eating.
3: That's my sister, Naomi. As incredibly delicious as hummus can be, it's also the source of incredible friction.
4: My favorite hummus would either be Egyptian hummus or Israeli hummus, specifically from Haifa.
5: So it gets that specific, you think? Like, it's not even a country. It's a single place.
4: Them's are fighting words.
3: And she's right, of course. Sisters always are. What makes hummus hummus has broken up families. In the old city of Jerusalem and in Beirut, where I've lived, brothers have set up dueling hummus restaurants next to each other. There's also some contention over who created hummus. We know it came from the Levant, present-day Egypt, Israel and the Palestinian territories, Syria, Lebanon, and parts of southern Turkey. Mike Solomonov is chef and co-owner of Zahav, an Israeli restaurant that opened in Philadelphia 18 years ago.
6: Everybody at that time was really used to like the very cold, very garlicky, very lemon, grainy hummus.
3: If anyone knows the secret to great hummus, it should be him.
6: We like a really roasty, kind of nutty, creamy hummus. We also like go kind of minimal seasoning. We use salt, garlic, lemon, and cumin in relatively small quantities.
3: Now, Solomonov says to each his own, but if you want to call your dip hummus, there should be some guidelines.
6: You don't just put anything on hummus is what I'm trying to say. So we want to be really thoughtful. I don't love just like taking whatever you have and adding it to it. I don't like the sort of like sweet versions, which I guess there's like chocolate hummus, which I just, you know, it just can't, it keeps me up at night. It upsets me so much.

0: The hummus debate would not be complete without checking in with the ultimate authority.
1: It's got to have a lot of lemon, a smaller amount of tahina, and not too much garlic.
0: My wife, Kate O'Donnell, whose grandfather is Lebanese.
1: That's how I grew up with it. That's what I like.
0: So, what have we learned today? Correct. Whatever you put in it, however you like it, hummus is not only delicious, it can also bring families together. For the world, I'm Aaron Schachter. Bon appetit.
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0: This is The World. I'm Marco Werman.
1: And I'm Carolyn Beeler. Our next guest is something of a household name. During her long tenure at NBC, Ann Curry was on camera in some pretty extreme situations.
0: Here she is bungee jumping from the Marlborough Bridge in England. She's a very good sport. She also reported from the South Pole, with her team back home broadcasting her landing there live on TV.
2: Where in the world is Ann Curry? Ann is on a radio phone right now. We understand there could be some problems, but Ann, can you hear us?
3: Yes, Matt and Meredith, I can hear you just great. And just a few moments ago, we touched down at the South Pole.
4: Yes!
1: Ann Curry, though, has also covered conflicts all over the globe. She won an Emmy for her coverage of the Darfur genocide in Sudan in 2007. She's long retired from NBC, but she returned to the region this year as a volunteer for the UN Refugee Agency and spoke with some of the 14 million people who've been displaced by the fighting there. 4 years in, the conflict is entering its deadliest phase due to the lethal use of drones. The UN has documented 880 deaths from drone strikes in the first 4 months of this year alone. Curry joined me yesterday in our studio and began our conversation by describing the scene she witnessed just across the border in South Sudan at a UN center sheltering people fleeing the war.
5: It was overrun with people, lots of children sleeping out in the open under fabric and shelters crafted with pieces of wood in the elements. And they were hungry. Many said they were traumatized. There was a woman who was studying to be a lawyer. She had gotten her undergraduate degree. She was working on her master's degree. And when she interviewed with us, she talked about how the attack happened at night. And this generally is what we're hearing over and over again, that these drones, essentially, Sudan is now one of the world's largest drone wars, and the drones tend to happen at night. People are being obliterated by these drones. The largest cause of civilian deaths are these drones. Then after that, there comes, and she experiences ground forces. And in these attacks on the ground, people are being shot and women are being sexually assaulted. She left her dorm and with her fellow students to escape, and she was caught. In her description, she wept and also, though, was glad to be able to talk about what had happened, because she was in a culture, she is in a culture where women don't talk about this for a lot of reasons. I mean, obviously, women who are sexually attacked don't want to talk about it anytime. But in Sudan and South Sudan, this is a place where women can be made to marry the rapist, right? So there is a deeper reason and a shame, a feeling that it's your fault. So, and now, she not only wants to become a lawyer, she wants to become a judge because she says, now I really want to stand up for people who are facing these kinds of injustices.
1: You covered the Darfur genocide for NBC 20 years ago. Today's conflict is a continuation of that one. I know you didn't go to the same area exactly, but how did what you saw this year compare to what you saw two decades ago?
5: We have learned from the war that happened then in Darfur largely that there was the use of a paramilitary called the Janjaweed, who were eventually accused of killing with a genocidal intent. And now the Janjaweed has evolved into what is now the RSF. And these two sides are the two sides that are causing this war. They have been unable to share power, and now they're battling it out. And the civilians are getting hit by both sides. Both sides are being accused of atrocities. You can see these kinds of similar fingerprints. These are the same two military groups that were accused of the crimes in Darfur. And the same areas have been attacked. The western part of Sudan, where Darfur is, has been hammered. And so there's a kind of similar struggle, I think, in that way, a sense of persecution. But the truth is that not only have humanitarians struggled to get inside, but also I think governments have really struggled to get a real clear idea about what exactly is happening. And we're in the throes now of trying to get more information. The truth is that what's happening inside Sudan is not fully known and is being underreported.
1: A difference between what is happening now and what was happening in Darfur 20 years ago, that caught a lot of public attention. There were whole campaigns to save Darfur. Now the crisis is getting a lot less attention. You wrote an op-ed in the New York Times with the headline, "Is caring about Sudan too much to ask?" What are some of the reasons that you think there is such a lack of attention on this issue?
5: Many people are overwhelmed with all the other things that are happening in the world. I think that in the war that specifically targeted Darfur, there was a rallying because we understood that there was a persecution involved. And in fact, that rallying in America did make a difference. It didn't stop the war, but it increased humanitarian funding. And eventually, it pressured the warring parties to come to a peace agreement. So there was eventually an impact because of the world's outrage. In this particular case, this feeling of being overwhelmed by everything else in the world, plus, I think, a vulnerability in major news organizations to really cover this story way far away, very expensive to cover, but also with, I think, perhaps a perspective that maybe the American people may not be able to care about this. And also a resource question. That's another factor. A lot of journalism organizations are struggling with having enough resources to cover what they are covering. The upshot is that we are looking at the world's largest humanitarian disaster with 14 million people fleeing, where four places have been already identified as having severe malnutrition and hunger, where people are dying in large numbers. And yet most people in America may not know anything or even maybe just know a little bit about it. I'm really not surprised when I hear really smart people who pay attention to the world and its events who have said to me just as recently as last week that they didn't know what was happening in Sudan. And it is, I think, a question we have to ask ourselves. How is it that we can live with not knowing about the world's largest humanitarian disaster? And what does that say about what we have come to?
1: We're also in a moment where the UN and other aid agencies, other aid organizations have less funding to the work that they need to do. You were in South Sudan as a volunteer for the UN Refugee Agency, which has been impacted by these aid cuts, including U.S. foreign aid cuts. How are their operations being impacted by those cuts?
5: Mm-hmm. In fact, I was also operating as at the same time as a reporter, because I knew I was going to file for PBS's NewsHour and other places. And so I was gathering information, sort of, you know, standing on that line, and everybody sort of recognized that I was going to be asking these sort of tough questions. And so I'm in a situation where I'm watching people come across the border saying that they're traumatized, clearly hungry, definitely exhausted. More than a million have come across the South Sudan border alone, and they're fleeing to all the nations surrounding Sudan. And they are tired, exhausted. They're coming by foot, by bus, by car, by donkey. And they're coming in, and some of them are unaccompanied minors. And they are processed by these humanitarian organizations. But because of funding cuts, which have been pretty significant, they are not greeted with a warm meal. They're given a biscuit that is maybe, I don't know, 2-3 inches long, and it's a little biscuit, and it's not always available.
1: And that's the only food that they are able to be provided?
5: Yes.
1: Wow.
5: If they are clearly close to death or near suffering from severe malnutrition, then they break open the stocks for something called a better bar. It's called a plumpy nut, and it just soups you up, and it saves your life, essentially. And it has been historically incredibly powerful in terms of saving lives in these kinds of circumstances. People are given 2 weeks of money in which they can buy their own food for 2 weeks in a place where the inflation rate is so high and the food is just not available. And so when we went and looked and saw what they were doing, they were sharing, they were supporting each other through all of this, and they're hungry. And they're feeding their kids. I asked what you eat when you have no food, and one person who had been a refugee in the prior war said, well, at some point, you know, you start to eat leaves from trees. But the one thing that you cannot live without is water, and that's also difficult to find.
1: I am speaking with Ann Curry, a longtime journalist for NBC, who was just in South Sudan for the UN Refugee Agency. And over your career, you have interviewed countless people during periods of acute crisis, during war, after natural disasters all around the world. This is a journalist-to-journalist question. As journalists, we can listen and we can tell people's stories, but we are ethically not able to offer any material help. Is that something that has bothered you historically or continues to bother you now when you interview people?
5: 100%. In an earlier time in Chad, and I saw three children who were orphaned, and I wanted to, you know, take them to safety. They were in a community, and I felt that they were going to be cared for, but I worried because they were clearly hungry and thirsty. And so I'll tell you what we did. Our team, after the interview, we actually went back to our truck, and we got everything we could gather. We did. We got. We gave them our bars. We gave them our water. We didn't interview these children, but we did take images of them. And it was after. We weren't offering to get something. Mm-hmm. It was after we were done. But I think that there are times, you know, rules are really important, especially in journalism, and standards and fundamental ethics. But I don't know how unethical it is to do what we did. I think we actually, sometimes you have to do what's right. And ethics and rules are meant as guides, and you should adhere to them as closely as possible. But there are times when they are not enough, and that was one of those times.
1: You have interviewed, obviously, some very big names over the years, including Omar al-Bashir. I'm wondering if you could have the opportunity to sit down to speak with anyone in global news right now, anyone making headlines, maybe including what is happening in Sudan. Who would you want to sit down with and interview?
5: Well, I think I would definitely want to interview those involved in the current war in not just Iran, but in Lebanon and many other places. I would want to interview Benjamin Netanyahu. I'd want to interview the leaders of all of these nations that have been under attack and have been fueling attacks. I think also I would be very interested in interviewing the leaders of all of these nations, and there are many of them, who are providing the drones, providing the military hardware for this war in Sudan. It's remarkable, the list. I'm not sure I can say every single name from memory, but Saudi Arabia, Turkey, Iran, the UAE, Qatar. Drones are being flown out of, according to a New York Times report, from Egypt. And these are outside interests with proxy interests in this area. Now, the thing about people don't realize about Sudan is that it is rich in gold and in oil. And some of these places want those things. And it is also, because it's a proxy war, threatening to spread beyond its borders. But I think that one of the most important jobs of a journalist is to document, by holding those who are involved to account. Because if you do not, then the truth about what is really happening can be rewritten in time. When you hold people to account, which is one of the reasons why I've spent so many years interviewing people, some people might call despots. I would probably want to try to interview Putin, for example, but I would be unwilling to conduct an interview if there were constraints. I don't provide my questions before an interview, and there are ways you can operate and there are ways you don't. And so I'd have to sort of figure that out. But no, the story, the truth has to survive, and it does not survive if we don't hold people to account.
1: Do you think journalism, journalists are doing enough of that today?
5: No, I don't. I think there are a lot of reasons for that. There are fantastic journalists in the world today. But as we all know, it's a struggle to get especially foreign stories covered, which is one reason why I like your podcast, because I learn things listening to you. I think that we may want to not be affected by what's happening in other places in the world, but that is an impossible dream. We are impacted by other places in the world, and we will continue to be, whatever stance we take about that. And not knowing about that is a mistake. It was a mistake when we did not do a better job reporting years ago about Osama bin Laden and what happened when the USS Cole was attacked, when we weren't really reporting about that, when we could have. When people after 9/11 said, well, what is happening? You know, why would people want to attack us? The story was reportable, and we didn't report it. And the reason why it wasn't reported is because it was so over there, and it was outside of our focus. And that's a mistake. We have to pay attention to the world, to what's happening in the world. And I think we owe it to the American people to let them be as smart as they can be about what's happening in the world so that they can do a really good job figuring out which way we should go and how we should emerge into the future, how we should protect our children.
1: Ann Curry, thank you so much for this conversation.
5: Great pleasure to speak to you.
1: Veteran journalist and humanitarian Ann Curry, she traveled this year to South Sudan to meet people fleeing the war in neighboring Sudan.

Up next on the show, a musician goes to a protest and becomes the voice of a movement. We'll hear from Tunisian singer Emel Matlouti 15 years after the Arab Spring that catapulted her to fame.

0: This is The World. I'm Marco Werman. In 2011, the wave of protests that came to be known as the Arab Spring in North Africa and the Middle East, that began in Tunisia.
1: When the revolution happened, I was excited like everybody else.
0: That's Tunisian singer Amel Matlouti. She went into the streets of Tunis to be part of what was happening, only to find herself thrust into the spotlight. Amel recently spoke with Mekhlit Hadero on the Movement podcast about becoming the voice of the Tunisian revolution and how she sees the whole experience 15 years later. She began by remembering how things took an unexpected turn for her at one of the protests.
1: One of my friends, she grabbed my hand and she's like, "We need you to sing Kelm Jahara right here, right now. We need it right now." And then I started singing, and words and melodies flow, you know, from my voice. And I just, like, sang from my heart, and then I left.
2: Just hours later, the president of Tunisia fled the country. A dam had broken, and Amel's voice would be part of the soundtrack for everything that followed.
1: And it's so funny, but I don't think I've ever talked about it this way. I was scared.
2: For years after this moment, people called Amel the voice of the revolution, an unchosen title she rejected.
1: For a long time, indeed, the word political and the word activist really pissed me off and really felt like a denigration of what I was doing. I've always been revolutionary. Since as far as I remember from when I was a child, I always had to rebel against what was offered to me because I was never offered the space that I thought I needed.
2: Activist wasn't a title she needed people to give to her. It was a title she lived, especially through her music.
1: I started thinking of making a new album. And at the time, the record label wanted me to work with this guy that I wasn't really convinced of. And then All of a sudden, I had the realization that why does it have to be a guy every time?
2: Right away, she told her manager she wanted to work with only female musicians for her album. And her manager, who was also a woman, pushed back.
1: She kept saying, like, "But you're not going to work with a woman just to work with a woman." And I remember that sentence also gave me deep discomfort.
2: Even though her manager didn't support her decision from the start, Amel didn't care. She knew she had to challenge what had always been the default male option. First, Amel connected with a British producer named Hannah Vasanth, who would be a partner on most of the album's tracks. But eventually, holding to the strict all-female concept was hard.
1: And the harder it got, the more stubborn I got.
3: How was it hard? Like finding them?
1: Yeah, finding them. So you start by asking people around you, and then the same answer would come back all the time. Like, "Oh, wow, I don't know any, actually."
2: She needed female engineers, designers, rappers, singers, instrumentalists, collaborators of all kinds. But as the album came together, one song in particular was proving hard to finish, to get just right.
1: The more we worked on the song, the more we felt like it has this like really universal call, you know, to all like hold on to our power and create light. And that's where we started wanting to have horns and, you know, like more layers of strings. And that's where we got stuck.
2: More strings, more horns, more layers, meaning more players.
1: And I remember towards the end of the process, I was working with Hannah and, you know, we needed someone to do it fast. And every now and then she kept saying, like, "You sure we can't cheat? You know, because I know a guy that can do this, you know, in no time."
2: Every time that happened, Amel insisted that they find a woman. Either that, or she got creative and found a way to create the sound herself.
1: I did some whistling and I did some guitars.
3: You were like, we need more layers, and you were able to fill it in.
1: Yes, exactly. Yeah.
2: The finished album features 30 different women. Emel doesn't know of another album like it of this scale, where every aspect of the creation was female. Emel told me that it's just in the last few years that she has made peace with the fact that she is an activist and an artist. It's always been who she is, but she's not resisting it anymore.
4: I am a soldier, I am a fighter, I am a bullet.
5: Yeah.
2: She is actively putting herself and her music in spaces where people want to take action and are seeking inspiration. Emel took a trip to the occupied West Bank, and immediately she felt a connection to the people there.
1: But I truly felt that every moment was a celebration, you know, of togetherness, of culture, of life. You know, like nothing felt trivial.
3: And did you perform there? Did you sing?
1: So I performed in Beit Lahem. I performed in Jerusalem, East Jerusalem, and I performed in Ramallah.
3: Mm.
1: And then when I went and I started rehearsing for the show, I realized how many of my songs were actually inspired by the Palestinian struggle and by the Palestinian, you know, quest for freedom. I think it's intertwined with my own quest for freedom, my country's quest for freedom.
3: What a circle.
1: Yeah, it was really a circle moment for me, for sure.

Emel Matluti spoke with Maclit Hadero about how the Arab Spring changed her path as a musician. That conversation comes to us from the Movement podcast, highlighting stories about music and migration.

0: 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I'm Carolyn Beeler.
1: And I'm Marco Werman. Thank you for listening. We'll see you right back here tomorrow.

0: That was The World from PRX. The program was recorded earlier in the day.
1: This is Asian View from NHK World Japan. I'm Keiko Kitagawa. Indian Prime Minister Narendra Modi is calling on citizens to save fuel as global energy prices surge. Modi says it would serve the national interest if work-from-home arrangements adopted during the COVID-19 pandemic were reintroduced. He urges people to use public transportation more often, reduce overseas travel, and buy fewer imported goods. The International Criminal Court has unsealed an arrest warrant for a close ally of former Philippine President Rodrigo Duterte. An ICC spokesperson says Senator Ronald De La Rosa is accused of being involved in at least 32 murders from July 2016 to April 2018.
2: Mr. De La Rosa is allegedly criminally responsible as an indirect co-perpetrator for the crime against humanity of murder.
1: De La Rosa served as national police chief under the Duterte administration. He is believed to have helped enforce the former president's war on drugs, which claimed thousands of lives. Japanese Prime Minister Takaichi Sanae and U.S. Treasury Secretary Scott Bessent have held wide-ranging talks in Tokyo. They discussed bilateral relations, President Donald Trump's visit to China, critical minerals, and Japanese investment in the U.S. when they met on Tuesday. Bessent also met his Japanese counterpart Katayama Satsuki. He and Katayama said they will maintain close coordination on foreign exchange policy. This comes after Japanese authorities intervened in the currency market late last month to halt the yen's slide against the dollar amid the Iran conflict. We are broadcasting from NHK in Tokyo.
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7: From CBC News, The World This Hour, I'm Neil Herland. U.S. President Donald Trump is meeting today with Chinese President Xi Jinping. The leaders of the world's two biggest superpowers are trying to improve relations. Emily Hsu reports from Hong Kong.
8: The moment U.S. President Donald Trump shakes hands with Chinese leader Xi Jinping at Beijing's Great Hall of the People. The talks are expected to cover a wide range of topics, including thorny issues like the conflict in the Middle East and the impact it's having on the global economy.
9: Economies are melting
8: down. U.S. Secretary of State Marco Rubio.
9: We've made clear to them, you know, that any support for Iran would obviously be detrimental for our relationship.
8: China is Iran's most important ally and buys up nearly all of its crude oil. President Trump is accompanied by a list of top American CEOs, hoping to iron out long-standing business issues. Analysts say it's unlikely there will be any major breakthrough, but landing some trade or economic wins could help lift Trump's approval ratings at home. Any signs of stability in what's become a fraught relationship might offer countries under pressure from the crisis in the Middle East some relief. Emily Hsu for CBC News, Hong Kong.
7: A chilling warning from the U.S. Energy Secretary Chris Wright testified yesterday at the U.S. Senate Armed Services Committee, and he was asked how close Iran might be to developing a nuclear weapon.
10: Frighteningly close. Yeah, they are weeks, a small number of weeks away to enrich that to weapons-grade uranium. There's still a weaponization process that happens after that, but they're quite close.
7: The Trump administration used the threat of Iran developing nuclear weapons as a justification for the war. Iran denies it's trying to make a weapon. The latest data from real estate agents in Canada shows the average home price dropped last month again. Anis Haydari reports.
11: For the 17th month in a row, April saw the average value of a Canadian home go down, 0.1% lower than the month before.
12: I think that prices are coming in for a landing.
11: Sean Cathcart is the Canadian Real Estate Association's senior economist in Ottawa.
12: It's probably not going to do what it might otherwise have done, absent an Iran war and inflation crisis and higher mortgage rates.
11: A combination of bond yields, unpredictable energy markets, and interest rates likely mean mortgage rates won't drop soon. But something else that's shifting in the most recent numbers, the gap between what a home is listed for and what it eventually sells for, is getting narrower.
12: A home sells faster and you get a market that starts to move again. And we are starting to see a little bit of that.
11: Little may be the operative word. April's drop was small compared to March, but compared to a year ago, the average price more than 4% lower. And over that year, higher home values in Saskatchewan, Manitoba, Quebec, and most of Atlantic Canada just didn't make up for cheaper homes in BC, Alberta, and Ontario. Anis Haydari, CBC News, Calgary.
7: Ontario has begun an inspection blitz aimed at cracking down on ticket scalpers. The government passed legislation last month making it illegal to resell sports or concert tickets for more than the original face value. Dave Seglins reports.
13: It was high prices for last fall's Blue Jays run in the World Series that prompted the Ontario government to pass a new price cap. Stephen Crawford is the minister responsible.
14: People were really getting gouged. Tickets that were $200 or $300 might be resold in the market for $5,000, $6,000, $10,000.
13: As of last month, reselling tickets for above face value is now illegal in Ontario. Crawford says this week inspectors are contacting major brokers and resale websites. Big sites appear to be complying, but CBC found a number of tickets on StubHub still at prices far above face value. Frankie Mulqueen is with StubHub and its parent company Viagogo.
15: Oh yeah, we'd remove any ticket that's in breach.
13: He says while StubHub will comply, he opposes this new law. Mulqueen says it'll be hard to enforce. Provincial fines start at $3,000, up to as high as $250,000 for continued non-compliance. Dave Seglin, CBC News, Toronto.
7: And that is your World This Hour. For CBC News, I'm Neil Herland.
0: I'm Saroja Coelho, and you're listening to CBC Radio 1. 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
16: Listen, after an 8-season run, Outlander is coming to an end. Outlander is a show about a World War II nurse who finds herself in 18th century Scotland. It's also about a lot of other things. Outlander has been on the air for 12 years. It has one of the most dedicated fandoms. I'm El Amin Abdul Mahmoud, and this is Commotion. Today on the show, Outlander's longevity and why it never quite found mainstream success. Catherine Van Arendonk is here. Kaylee Donaldson is here. Hello to both of you, friends.
17: Hello.
16: Hello. I'm tempted to start this by singing you that Outlander's theme song, but maybe I'm not going to do that. Catherine, I'll start with you, pal. I know. I'm sorry. We'll get to that in a moment. Outlander is a show that's trying to do a lot. Like, it's really difficult to explain it to someone who's never seen Outlander. It's a period drama. It is a romance. It's got more violence than Game of Thrones sometimes. Give us the lay of the land, Catherine. What is the show about?
17: All right. The initial premise of Outlander is that there is a nurse after World War II. Her name is Claire. She's just gotten married. She is in Scotland with her husband. They are all romancy together. She loves him, but she happens to get sucked back in time to the Highlander era of Scotland through a stone circle, as one does. And falls in love with a very young, very hot Highlander named Jamie. And they are, of course, soulmates across time and space. And it has already in that, it's like, is it a time travel thing? Is it a romance thing? And then the show adds to that There's a lot of violence. There's a lot of sort of political intrigue where it's like, you know, who's going to take over the Highland clans? And there's a lot of like Culloden, the Battle of Culloden is looming. And eventually, by the end where we are now in the last season, they have been traveling back and forth through time a great deal. They're not even in Scotland anymore. They've been to the Caribbean. They've been to the United, they've been to Paris. They've been to the United States. And like, everyone's bopping around throughout the timelines, and so much has happened that it is difficult to even trying to catch people up on this show is insane, basically.
16: Well, it's also difficult to also continue to describe it as just a romance, right? I mean, like the idea of like after having gone through 8 seasons of this, although I can imagine somebody listening to this and going, that lived for 8 seasons? That's really difficult to sort of imagine the lifetime that this has had. It wraps up its final season this coming Friday, and I just want to play the trailer to get a feel for the season.
18: We will keep you safe. Always. Touch those stones. It wasn't a choice. And I don't know if it was fate or destiny. But what I do know is that I am meant to be here.
16: So look, Outlander is based on books. It's based on books by an American author. Her name is Diana Gabaldon. Since the show came out, Kaylee, it's amassed this pretty large but pretty niche audience. Do you want to talk about the fan base that Outlander's kind of managed to pull?
19: Yeah, I mean, the first book was published in 1991. So there's a part of this fandom that has been with this thing for over 30 years. I mean, the books are a year younger than I am. These people have stuck with it loyally. With the television show, I remember when it premiered and there was a lot of migration from fandoms like Twilight and 50 Shades of Grey. It was largely women, often older women, who didn't necessarily have a lot of pop culture that was pandering to them. Mm. And here we had this really big budget, very earnest genre mash show taking itself totally seriously that was taking its romance completely seriously. And people have really clung to that. It hasn't necessarily taken off in the way that a lot of the other kind of kings of peak TV of that time has. Mm. But the fact that we've had it on the air for 12 years is something of a miracle in and of itself, that given that things get cancelled, you know, 4 episodes in now.
16: Yeah, I think like this idea of sort of this niche fandom that's managed to sort of propel the show to continue to be on the air for 12 years, that's the thing that interests me, because like I know Outlander fans, and yet at the same time, I don't know a lot of conversation about Outlander. Like it's sort of, you know, there's a disconnect to me, Catherine, about the ways that you meet certain people and go like, yeah, I'm a fan of Outlander, but it just doesn't seem to command a lot of conversation. You wrote a big piece sort of about the legacy of the show, and you mentioned being at the fan pit of the final season's premiere at the Lincoln Center in New York City. Tell me about what that was like. What was the fan pit like in that environment?
17: Yeah, so this was a giant premiere event. They had set up props of the standing stones. They had all of the talent there coming through and doing photo shoots. There was a big carpet. This was then in Alice Tully Hall, which is a huge space. And even then, I saw a lot of outcry online because people had been trying desperately to get tickets and like lining up frantically and were furious that they had not been able to actually get in. And they had this space down below where the talent was going to kind of enter into this red carpet area, just packed with people all holding posters that they wanted to be signed. People who couldn't get into the fan pit were just lined up around outside screaming. They all started singing the theme song together. And I do think for most people who follow television, you would be like, oh yeah, Outlander, is that thing still on? And then you would walk past this and go, What is happening right now? But it has been like this the whole time. And I think it is siloed away from a lot of the conversations that we've had about TV for the last decade.
16: My analogy to this would be that last year I saw Bear McCreary on stage. He's a composer for TV theme songs, such as he did the Walking Dead theme song, for example. And he also did the Outlander theme song. And he played the Outlander theme song while he was on stage with a gigantic hurdy-gurdy. The gigantic crank, you know, instrument that he plays. And it was a little bit like if the stones had just launched into Satisfaction. You know, like in the room, the excitement that you got to that theme song, I was like, oh, these people are huge into Outlander. Yeah. They're just not talking about it. Catherine,
20: How do you explain that gap? I mean, like this idea of like, there's this allure of the show, obviously, but yet it has not managed to sort of break through to the conversation barrier, if you will.
17: I think there's a couple things. One of them is that conversations about romance have been siloed away from the rest of pop culture for all of the decades of romance's existence as a genre.
20: Yes.
17: And it seems like pop culture is perpetually attempting and then forgetting to learn that actually there are all of these women who are obsessed with this thing and who will spend untold amounts of money to follow romances that they care about. And pop culture goes like, oh, really? And then they're like, oh, I forgot about that again. So that's certainly part of it. The other thing that I think, though, is that Outlander specifically is a very complicated example of this phenomenon because it is a romance, but it is also this sort of attempt to be a prestige television series, much like Game of Thrones. It was compared to that in the beginning, but clearly wasn't actually very much like that. The piece that I wrote really argues that the whole show is stuck between those two worlds, this kind of prestige TV thing and this much more romance-driven thing. And because it can't really land either of those places, it feels like it's this strange hybrid that doesn't speak to any one thing in particular. And so it's very difficult to use it as like the fodder for a think piece where you're like, look, people are obsessed with this or they really care about that. Because every time you do, they're like, but what about all the rape? Because there's a lot of rape, you know?
20: There's a lot of, yeah. Yeah. Sorry, continue. You finish your point there.
17: No, I was going to say it makes it very difficult in romance spaces also to say like, this is an example of romance that people care about.
20: Yeah. Kelly, there's also the Scotland of it all. I mean, like this is a show that sort of leans heavily into the Scottish identity. It spends a lot of time portraying Scottish culture in the 18th century. Do you think that's been a factor in like the ways that it has not necessarily broken through the rest of TV shows? Like the same way that the rest of TV shows have?
19: I think that certainly adds to the niche quality of it. I mean, it's also part of a large tradition we have, partly in romance novels, but partly just in culture, the idea of the magical, mystical part of Scotland, typically the Highlands, where, you know, you have stories of, you know, the sexy Highlander in the clan. You have things like, you know, Whiskey Glory, I Know Where I'm Going, stories like Highlander the Movie, you know, more jingoistic efforts like the film Braveheart. A lot of that is largely not designed for Scottish people. It is typically designed for Americans, if I'm being honest. And you see that in Scotland, like the Outlander tourism boom is really evident. There are tons of tours that you can do around huge parts of Scotland for that. And I understand the appeal, but I'm sort of fascinated as someone for whom it's obviously not designed for me. Anytime I hear someone freaking out over some hot Scottish guy, all I can see in my head is my dad. Just very uncomfortable. But I totally get the appeal, but I do think that is the thing, is all the things that make Outlander so fascinating, in the books as well, are these really specific details that can kind of be hard to entice someone in. It's really hard to be like, so these books are all 1,000 pages long and they're incredibly dense in history and detail, but also romance, but also science fiction.
20: Yeah.
19: And you have to be able to keep up with all of them, and you have to read all of them. You can't read them out of order. You have to do the work. You can't just jump in. I think that might actually be another reason it's kind of become niche.
20: I do want to meet those people. Like, I do want to meet the person who's like, hey, I know a lot about the Jacobite Revolution and it's because of the Outlander series. And also at the same time, I'm going to go on an Outlander-specific tour of Scotland. Like, though, if you're one of them, please get in touch with the show. I have so many questions. We've talked a little bit about, like, this idea of Outlander trying to be a prestige show, Catherine. Game of Thrones, it's obviously also based on a book series, became kind of that prestige but also incredibly popular show. And it's similar to Game of Thrones. You get to the final season, there's a bit of division in terms of people being like, hey, that's a deviation from where the books are headed. Are we seeing the same kind of thing happen here with the final season of Outlander, Catherine?
17: Yes, and it is very contentious on the Reddits.
20: Get
17: like these are these are spaces where people are losing their minds, and I love them all. But yes, they are in a situation where, like Game of Thrones, the author of the book series is involved with the TV series, but the TV show has diverged from where the books are going. And she has said that although this series, the season is based on her last book, she will be writing an additional one beyond this. Like, this will not be her ending to the book series.
20: Yeah.
17: And some interesting choices have been made about plots to do with what people coming back and people being alive that you didn't think were alive in the last season. And so I have a great deal of skepticism about how they are going to land that plane at the end of this show. But it has also then created a very, I mean, nothing makes fan conversation bigger and angrier and buzzier than people being like, I think this one's better versus I think I like this version better. And that is also fueling a lot of the interest in the last season.
20: I got maybe a couple of minutes left here before I go, but I just wanted to ask each of you if you could think about, I think like one of the themes of this conversation has been, even though Outlander has been overlooked culturally, that there's a gigantic fandom and they're incredibly dedicated. What's your biggest takeaway? What's Outlander's biggest contribution to the culture? I'll start with you, Catherine. What do you got?
17: I think Outlander's contribution is going to be actually in the shows that have started to come out later. Bridgerton and even something like Heated Rivalry feel like they exist in part because there is some scrap of evidence that there is an audience for like sweeping romance. Those shows are very different than this one, but like the fandoms that we see for those shows, the proof that they would exist is baked into something like Outlander.
20: I'm going to go out and venture and say that long after anyone remembers any plotline of Outlander, they will remember the theme song of the show. So Kaylee, before I give you the last word, I just want to play just very quickly a little taste of the Outlander theme song, because I can't imagine having this conversation without it. Let's just hear a little bit of the Skyboat song. Let's hear it. Kaylee, I'm sorry to do this to you right before giving you the last word, but I was like, oh, we can't leave this conversation without hearing the Outlander theme song just a little. Kaylee, what about you? What's going to be Outlander's legacy, do you think?
19: I did Celtic studies in university. I get it. For me, I think the most interesting thing is really seeing how this has impacted on the ground the Scottish cultural industry. The fact that we now have a much more robust film and TV sector than we used to have. We didn't used to have studios to even make this kind of things. And now we are the hub of shows like Outlander, its prequel. People film Marvel movies here, Indiana Jones, all of these things, and they're building this up for a really good long-term strategy in Scotland. I'm hoping that means that we will have more Scottish people being able to do a kind of thing like Outlander. You know, why don't we have a movie about Culloden, for example. So I think that's what's going to be really interesting from my end.
20: I love that idea that, like, because of Outlander, there's literal physical infrastructure that will outlive the show, and then something else can maybe come out of that infrastructure. I really love this conversation. I really appreciate you guys. Thank you so much for your time. Really appreciate it.
17: Bye, of course.
20: Yeah, talk to you guys soon.
19: Thanks very much.
20: Of course. Thanks again. Kaylee Donaldson is a freelance pop culture writer based in Dundee, Scotland, and Catherine Van Arendock is a critic at Vulture in New Jersey. That series finale of Outlander drops this Friday on the W Network and streams on Stack TV. I'm Alamine Abdul Mahmoud, and this is Commotion. And if you don't mind, I just want to take you to a slightly relaxing place for just a moment.

0: One imagines that maybe your shoulders dropped a little bit as you heard that. That is a theme song for the video game Stardew Valley. And if it sounds a little different from video game themes that you're used to, that's because it is a part of a growing genre of non-violent video games called cozy games. Nico Stratus is real cozy. She's here to talk about it. Nico, it's nice to see you, pal. How you doing?
1: I'm doing good. I'm nice and cozy. How are you?
0: I'm great. I'm excited to hear about cozy gaming because that is not the lifestyle that I am used to. Nico, what makes a game cozy?
1: I mean, you kind of hear it in the, if we're using Stardew Valley as our sort of road in on this conversation, you can hear it in that first, in the theme song, right? It's this more relaxed pace. It's a softer tone. It is this, you know, a lot of the cozy games are about like farming and fishing and crafting and like cleaning up your room and interior design and all this. And it's like, you know, when you see the influencer culture and everything around it, everything is very like, we're draped in pastels and things are made out of clouds. And it is this new approach to, you know, not just video games, but also like the culture and the people that sort of engage in it and the world around it is this calmer, softer thing. Even though, you know, sometimes you say, you know, it's nonviolent. There is still like you fight in Stardew Valley, but it's even within that, it still feels different because the approach to it is less intense.
0: I think that the less intensity thing I'm familiar with, you know, but when we sort of group them together and look at cozy games, you see these think pieces on the internet that talk about this idea of cozy gaming as something that's changing the perception about gaming. When you see those think pieces, what comes to mind for you? What does that make you think of?
1: I mean, I've quote unquote lucky enough to have been alive for as long as video games have been around. You know, like the first video game I ever played was E.T. for the Atari 2600, which like tells you that I'm basically made of dust at this point. But like in the 90s, when like home consoles were becoming really big, you know, like when the Nintendo's picking up and everything starts to become this like marketed thing, the marketing is towards young boys, it's towards men, it is aggressive, it is loud, it is violent, it is all of these things. And that sort of the perception of that world pushes a lot of people out to the margins. And this idea of like cozy games, you know, like we could really trace this back to, you know, when The Sims first comes out in like the early 2000s, when stuff starts to change. And this idea of like, what if we started marketing video games towards the other large markets, which are, you know, women, queer people, people of color, like all of these people who were never really represented in the world around video games and the perception of it and the marketing towards it. What if we shift that? And so like it becomes this thing that is less about like, what if games were less about violence? You know, they're not Call of Duty. They're not Grand Theft Auto. They're, you know, they're a game where you have to build up a farm and like live with your community or, you know, you have to make a world for these people to live and thrive together. And, you know, it slowly changes the perception of like, what if video games are more than, you know, a thing we have to put a warning label on because we're blaming them for all the, for like young men's problems in media.
0: Well, let me ask you this. I mean, you play Stardew Valley. What's the thing that you love about that game?
1: You know, one thing I really love about it, I mean, like, I love the vibe of it. I love the world. I love

0: who started talking about something really cozy and really relaxing, but also you immediately described it as work. And I actually think that's an important thing to draw out here. Like, we're talking about games that revolve around farming, games like Stardew Valley, like Animal Crossing, Cosmic Coop, Farming Simulator, Coral Island. They've all, like, you're tending to crops. You are feeding the animals. You are sort of taking care of a world, maintaining a home to a sense. Talk to me about the irony of the idea of, like, hey, I'm going to play this relaxing game. I'm going to go to work in this game. Right? Because, like, those two don't live next to each other in my brain.
1: They really don't. And it is funny. And this is, so I wrote a thing in my newsletter just about this, of like the sort of performance of labor within so much of these cozy games. And I do think it is really jarring of like, my day is working, but it's not working the same way as like, look, I worked a labor job for close to 2 decades. I know how it feels to wake up, pick up some tools, work for 14 hours and come home. It feels really bad. But there's something in the performance of it. And also there's often a goal, right? Like when I'm building up my farm in Stardew Valley, it is not just for me. It's so I can sell food so that my community can thrive. I'm trying to build up the community center. I'm trying to fix things for people. There's a community aspect. And sometimes that community is very insular and drawn within the world, but it is still like you are working with a goal. And I think sometimes people kind of forget the goal of labor is often to benefit your community, is to build people up. It is to provide support. It is to provide, you know, financial aid. It is to do a lot of things. And, you know, so it is funny to be playing a video game to simulate labor, to take a break from working. And it is like, it is a thing I think we should be thinking more about, is like, why do I think that performing labor in this way is fun? But often I don't, like a lot of people that do that don't want to do that in their real life. And I think there's a hard line there.
0: We've had conversations on the show about the idea of, like, you know, when we talked about Yesteryear, the novel, like there was this something about, you know, the popularity of that novel that also reflects how divided people are from farm work, right? Like it feels so distant, and there's a sense of where you get to consume it as entertainment in a sense. One of the things that you wrote in that piece is you said you kind of bristle against the idea of a cozy game. Why is that? What's your issue with that terminology?
1: Well, as I mentioned, you know, like, my background is not as a writer. I was a laborer. I followed my dad into trades when I got out of high school. I was a journeyman when I was 21. I worked in trades until I was in my 30s. Mm-hmm. And like, you know, so my experience of labor is very real because that's what I did to support myself and to work for a very long time. And it's not cozy. And so even like, I don't think that the performance of labor is cozy. I think it's work. Mm-hmm. And I think simulating it is fun, but I don't think that we should be in this place where we're calling labor cozy, especially for people that often don't really ever perform labor themselves or have views of people that perform labor. I always see people talking about, like, you know, there's always threads that'll pop up on the internet of people complaining about, you know, men that are working on the road or in their building or whatever. And like, well, those guys don't want to be there either. But unfortunately, that's what they have to do in order so that when they get home, there's food on the table. Mm-hmm. And like, and so I think that calling it cozy kind of removes us a little bit from the labor of it all and doesn't consider it to be real. It's this comforting thing that's fun to pretend, but it's not really real in the real world. So that's sort of where I bristle against it. I'm like, it's not cozy. It's work. It's fun, but it's not cozy.
0: I just a side note that I look forward to the day that you also let yourself call yourself a writer. I think that'll be, I have it circled in my calendar at 2049.
1: That's book three.
0: I think it's going to take a little while before we get there, Nico, but okay. Yeah. I'll call you that until you call yourself that. Maybe the last question will be this. There's been a lot of content about homesteading. I feel like there's been more conversation about homesteading. I mentioned Yesteryear, that novel, but also just conversations about trad lives in general. There's a lot of cleaning vlogs where you can watch someone just like clean their home or their car. Those are incredibly popular. You've got a couple of new shows. You got like This Is a Gardening Show, which is a Zach Galifianakis show on Netflix. There's a Tom Green Farm, which is a Tom Green farming show. But why do you think that content is doing well right now? What's the appeal of that kind of content?
1: I think to a certain degree, people do feel disconnected from labor in some way or another. And I think there's a valid real desire there to like understand it a little bit better and to know how it would feel in that world or whatever, or just to experience it in some way. A lot of people might never for various reasons. And you sort of get to, I also think there's an element of just having some control in this world. Look, things are really hard right now, but in Stardew Valley, all I got to do is toss some turnips in a box. And the next morning I wake up with some cash in my pocket and I can build up not just my world, but the world around me. And I think that is like a real good escape for a lot of people. Mm-hmm. And so like, you know, like I think the fantasy of like, what if everything was okay enough that I could control the environment and I could keep going and I could look forward to what the next day comes. Like when I'm playing Stardew, I'm like, okay, I'm going to do one more day and then I'm going to do some work. And I do that one more day. I'm like, I got one more in me, you know? And like, I don't know.

0: Often I would go to bed and thinking like tomorrow is going to be great in the real world, but in Stardew, man, every new day is a good new day, even though I know I got to wake up and get some work done.
1: I think the smile on your face says the whole story. I really appreciate your time, Nico. This has been wonderful. Thank you so much for being here.
0: Oh, thanks so much for having me.
1: I'll let you get back to your farm, you know? So thank you so much for doing this. Really appreciate it.
0: I got 10 of my chickens.
1: Of course you do. Nico Stratos is a writer and the author of the book, The Dad Rock That Made Me a Woman. You can find her piece on Cozy Games in her newsletter, Anxiety Shark. That is it for the show today. My name is El Amin Abdul Mahmoud. This show is called Commotion. We'll be back tomorrow. We're going to talk about the roast of Kevin Hart, which was a way longer event than anyone would have thought. I thought that roast is going to be, what, maybe an hour? It's three. There's too many people in it. Cat Williams is in it. Tom Brady's in it. We'll talk about that tomorrow. In the meantime, I hope you have a great day. Talk to you soon.
2: 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I'm Saroja Coelho. 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
3: 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This week, we're back with Personally, Short Sighted. If you missed last week's show, Short Sighted is a memoir series from Graham Isidore. He's a visually impaired writer and performer, and he made the show to try to convey what vision loss feels like by exploring how it sounds. The episodes are short, so we'll listen to two today. This is episode 3, How to Dance for People Who Don't See.
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4: That's the described audio from a play I recently performed. The play was a storytelling show. Storytelling, if you're unfamiliar, is a lot like stand-up comedy. 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As a format, it plays to my strengths. I'm a comedian, but probably only in the public radio sense of the word. I've always been more, funny than, haha, funny. Luckily, independent theater audiences are so starved for real comedy, they treated the show like I was Letterman.
13: Still not actually the most boring play I saw last week.
4: Anyway, putting together the described audio for the show was a trip. Described audio provides information surrounding key visual elements in a play, movie, or TV show. Basically, it helps low vision and blind people know who's on stage and what they're doing. Typically, described audio needs to be over pretty quickly so it doesn't impede any dialogue, a kind of bare-bones, factual impression of what's going on. And it's useful for that. But the format doesn't actually do a lot for my particular condition. With my vision, I get shapes, colors, sizes. It's the details that get hard. For audio description, what I'd want is an actor's subtle lip quiver, the eyebrow raise that changes the dynamic of a relationship. Instead, for most shows, what I get is a real-time account of people entering and exiting doors. And that's not good or bad. It's just not what I need personally. Online, you can find all sorts of debates about described audio, different opinions on what's most useful, whether it's supposed to be a utility or an art form unto itself. During my play, we had one description hitting all the factual beats and a secondary description based solely on vibes.
12: A warm spotlight focuses on Graham Isidore as he sits back nonchalantly in his chair. Isidore is the type of person who never really knows where to put his hands when he's talking. Both his hair, bleached blonde, carefully disheveled, and clothing selection, secondhand Armani from the mid-90s, are meant to convey the contradictory ideas that he put a lot of effort into his appearance while simultaneously suggesting that he has never really cared about a single thing in his entire life. Isidore is the type of person you might consider handsome if you decided you already liked him for something. Many times in his life, he's been told he looks like the actor Mark Ruffalo. Perhaps the most accurate description of Isidore is that he is someone who is a little too flattered by the idea of being compared to Mark Ruffalo.
4: As my vision loss has progressed, I'm not always sure I see the same things as other people. There are times I rely on friends or family members to let me know what's happening. And when you zoom out on that idea for a minute, it leads to all these big questions. How does something change based on the way it's described? Should the description feel more like math or poetry? If we don't have the same language, are we having the same experience? Others are kind of stupid. Do blind people enjoy physical comedy? Is a nutshot still funny if you can't actually see it? These questions would dance around in my head, but the idea I kept coming back to is how I'd have to reframe everything. Everything, if I could no longer consistently rely on my eyes. What would that feel like? And how would you describe it to another person?
5: I no longer took the world for granted in the sense that it was just there to be seen, but rather I approached the world and my blindness as something to be experienced and to be investigated and explored. And so that's really how I began to feel my blindness as that full-bodied experience.
4: This is Devin Healy. Devin wears a lot of hats. She's an assistant professor of disability studies at the University of Toronto. She's a blind author, actor, and playwright.
5: I mean, even picking up a glass is no longer picking up a glass anymore. It's a detailed relationship. It's my fingertips caressing it, coming to know it. Where is it in the room? Where did it come from? What's in it? How did I find it in my hand on this table? Who am I with?
4: I knew Devin's writing before we met. Her work was one of the first times I'd experienced another person exploring their sight loss creatively. A thing we both had in common was, like me, Devin had trouble finding the right words to describe her vision loss.
5: I started to pay attention a little bit more to not only how I was feeling about blindness and how blindness was making me feel, but also what blindness was teaching me. And it was teaching me that the language we use to narrate and explore and connect and come together is a deeply sighted language. And I was always expressing my blindness and exploring it through sight, which became really frustrating.
4: Pulling together the stage show about my eyes, I used audio description to try to create the mood rather than one-to-one description of what people were actually seeing. Devin's recent work takes things a step further. Most of the time, accessibility is trying to recreate a visual experience for an audience that doesn't see. But what happens if blindness is built into the performance? If you were creating a show that doesn't put vision first, what does that look like? And is look like even the right way to describe it?
5: I just felt really unsatisfied. And so as a way to kind of disturb this understanding of blindness as a problem that needs to be solved, or questions of accessibility always being, how will we make this accessible for you? A way to disturb that a little bit, I thought, hang on, how can I make blindness, the perceptions of blindness, the creativity of blindness, accessible to not only blind people, but sighted people as well? How can I make the presence of blindness that already exists within the world? How can we tap into that?
4: For Devin, the answer came from an unlikely place. She wanted to make a dance show for blind audiences. it's a bold proposition, especially since the whole point of dance is to, you know, watch the way people's bodies move. But the reason Devin wanted to make a dance show is because dance isn't something blind audiences normally get to engage with. Her latest project was Dark with Excessive Bright, a show from choreographer Robert Benet, where Devin contributed. It was recently performed in England as a joint project between the Royal Ballet and the National Ballet of Canada. For the show, Devin created what she describes as immersive descriptive audio. The starting point for that work is blindness isn't the opposite of sight. Blindness is a form of perception rather than the absence of it. It can bring something to the audience and the performers that they might otherwise overlook.
5: I would talk with Rob and ask him about his choreography, you know, what led you. So first starting with that narrative, what kind of brought you to wanting to tell this particular story? And we break down each part of his choreography. And he'd tell me a bit about how he was feeling within it, what led him to that. Then I would speak with some of the dancers and ask them, in your body, what does it feel like when you're doing this movement? What do you think about? What parts of your body are you engaging? Where's your breath? I was able to also speak with the lighting designers, the sound designers. I could experience for Dark with Excessive Bright. I was able to move through the stage before the dancers were there just to get a feel for the space. So all of this kind of intricate work that is presented to audiences as visual, blindness began to animate that in a different way.
4: Dark with Excessive Bright was staged as a promenade. As audience members walked through the space, an audio track played over the headphones. Approaching a dancer, a lyrical reading of their gesture was whispered to the listener. They were encouraged to sync their breath with the movement. Wandering toward a spotlight triggered a poetic description of the hue and temperature, the fade or level of the glow. Every aspect of the space was described to capture the feeling, tone, and tenor of the dance. A whole world sitting adjacent to the visuals of the piece, interacting with the push and pull of bodies in the space. For myself, for Devin, for a lot of people with sight loss, conversations about vision, trying to make people understand what it's like, get reduced to visual language and examples bombarded with sight. But putting on a blindfold and walking through a room is not the experience of blindness. Turning off the lights and trying to find your phone isn't the same as living with sight loss. It's not losing your glasses or walking in the fog. When we stop trying to think about sight loss in reference to how we see, it opens up all of these possibilities, trying to talk about what is there instead of what's not. Chatting with Devin about the project, I kept wishing listeners had the chance to experience immersive descriptive audio. Again, the whole point of this podcast is we're trying to let people know what vision loss feels like by sharing how it sounds. So I got to thinking, if one of the goals for immersive descriptive audio is to share dance without actually seeing the dance, why not let you hear it? The following is an example from Devin's new show, Rainbow on Mars. It's a play that she's worked on with Toronto Theatre Company, Outside the March.
6: Magnet hands. Into angled spine. Twisting, yearning for a heartbeat alone. Sticky feet thirst for the nourishment of connection. Inverted hurricane, draw near. Crawl back, arch eyes, slowly elevate, careful. Infiltrate her field, they spread into disappearing.
3: 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That was episode 3 of Short Sighted from CBC's Personally. We've got time for one more, so here's episode 4. How to be a photographer when you can't see.
7: Always constantly comparing myself. always constantly comparing myself to like my sighted peers.
14: So is this one or two? Which one's better? One or two? Two? Okay.
4: When I was 26, I had preventative eye surgery. It was supposed to stop my vision loss from progressing. The surgery was something I had put off for years, in part because at the time, the procedure was still fairly new. If a doctor was going to poke something sharp directly into my eye, I wanted to make sure they knew exactly what they were doing. And in part because I couldn't actually afford it. The surgery cost $5,000. I was working as a freelance journalist to support my career in independent theater, which is sort of like saying I was supporting my career in artisanal glassblowing by moonlighting in decorative pottery. $5,000 could have been a million. My optometrist was unimpressed with my decision to delay the surgery. Don't you want to get better? What cost can you really put on good eyesight anyway? The second question seemed particularly egregious. We both knew the answer. The cost was $5,000. After much convincing and some financial help from my mom, I finally decided to take the plunge. The procedure itself is a blur. There was a flash of light, the humming sound of medical equipment, the lingering smell of burnt flesh. Afterward, in a painkiller haze, a nurse walks me through what happens next. In a few weeks, my vision should stabilize. After that, they'll run some tests. From there, the team would fit me for specialty contact lenses. And just like that, I'd be able to see like a normal person again. Some time passed. There were appointments, follow-ups, questions, more questions. Eventually, we realized something had gone wrong. My vision did not stabilize. The eyes never adjusted to how they were before the surgery. Because of a constantly changing prescription, the specialty contacts, which cost another $5,000 to fit, were a non-starter. My sight was worse than before the procedure, and slowly, it would continue to get worse from there. For a while, I felt a bit lost. I was worried about what the future might look like or not look like. I spent a lot of time in bed, desperately wanting to feel like I had any control over the situation, which is kind of how I started taking pictures. Photography isn't the most obvious coping mechanism for sight loss, but capturing photos gave me power over something visual, a better understanding of my own perspective. And after the surgery, that feeling was very important to me. Starting out, my procedure was understandably clumsy.
15: Okay, we're just going to try to see where the light is right now.
4: I buy a cheap DSLR starter pack. I call up some friends. We try to find a cool outfit or location.
15: Walk like two steps towards me.
4: I bring my camera to a concert or event, and from there, I take shots. Hundreds. Thousands. Figuring things out on the fly. The results were hit or miss. With my eyes, I had a general sense of what a picture might look like, but in the field specifics, things like colors, compositions, lighting, they were largely guesswork. Later, at home, I'd blow things up on my computer. Zooming in, I'd scroll through dozens of shots trying to find something usable. I'd spend hours meticulously editing the best work. Against the odds, with some practice and some luck, I got pretty good at it. People use my photos for headshots and dating profiles. They'd ask me to shoot weddings. A few of my pictures ended up in magazines and the newspaper. It's an odd thing to talk about why people like the photos. Feels a bit braggadocious, especially when you can't see any examples of what I'm referring to. But at their best, I think my favorite photos captured a certain kind of vibe. A former love interest said that I made all the men in my photos look more handsome than they were. And the women looked uglier than real life, but cooler than their actual personalities. She didn't mean it as a compliment, which is how I knew she was telling the truth. Anyway, taking pictures became a big part of how I saw myself, my only real hobby, Still, with a progressive eye condition, I was worried that I was on borrowed time. For most people, keratoconus eventually stabilizes on its own. But I was not most people. It was little things at first. I'd take a portrait and I couldn't tell if the foreground or the background was in focus. Subtle changes in facial expression, the type of thing that can make or break a photo, got harder to tell apart. Then there was the bigger stuff. I was struggling to see my photos on the camera screen. Same with the viewfinder. Even on the computer, the edits I'd make were harder to see. The tricks I'd picked up weren't working anymore. It shook my confidence. I stopped wanting to take pictures. In the last half year, I barely picked up my camera at all. A few months back, I started volunteering as a part of a group called Shared Bylines. The group places journalism students from marginalized backgrounds with mentors a bit further along in their career. I was paired with Samantha Hurley. Sam has albinism. She's been legally blind since birth. The team at Shared Bylines thought we'd be a good fit because neither of us see very well. During one of our first chats, Sam let me know that at school, what's really piqued her curiosity is photojournalism. From a young age, the camera helped her see the world.
16: My first time picking up a camera, I was about 12 and my friend had brought hers over. And I just did some videos to research before she came over because we were, you know, 12 and having a sleepover. And we were like, let's show each other our hobbies. And so I thought I'd do some research so I didn't, you know, I wouldn't look stupid. I'd know how to sort of use her camera. And I came across like depth of field and bokeh and this idea that like the camera can focus on something up close and make the entire background blurry. And I remember like looking at someone next to me and asking, is that how the world looks to sighted people? Like, is that what y'all see? And they were like, yeah, kind of, yeah. And so when I picked up the camera and I remember I focused on a blade of grass and then everything else got blurry and it was like the clearest I'd ever seen like this blade of grass. Like I'd never seen that clearly because of my vision. And it was just a really, like, I saw the world completely differently through that viewfinder.
4: The purpose of the mentorship was supposedly to help Sam navigate the ins and outs of the journalism industry, the particular challenges that can come up when you don't see like everyone else. But hearing her talk, I felt a bit embarrassed. Sam sees less than I do. She's making it work. So why did I feel so hesitant? I thought a lot about the answer. Then I decided to talk to Sam about it. The worry was that by talking to Sam openly and honestly about my situation, I'd be crushing the dreams of a hopeful young student. Welcome to the business. I'm having a difficult time. But the chat didn't go that way. Instead, I think we were both kind of grateful to admit that sometimes it can feel hard.
16: That sort of being self-conscious is so real, especially for us with photo when we're literally visually impaired photographers. Like, it's not just taking a photo for us. It's so much deeper because it's thinking about our visual world, and that's kind of like what rules our lives. So I feel like it's only natural, unfortunately, to like have those feelings sometimes. I'm always constantly comparing myself to like my sighted peers. And something that helped me, I think you or anyone listening to this that's in a similar space to us should do, is I did a How I See photo essay. And just for a couple days, I had my camera with me and I just thought about, made a big like a spreadsheet. I thought about, okay, how do I make photos to show what I see, how I see it, what I can see and what I can't see? And that brought me back to the very first time I picked up a camera and I had that magic with it. Kind of changed my world a little bit.
17: Let's keep walking, actually.
4: I've been taking my camera around again, trying to follow through on Sam's advice. I try to catch the light sensitivity and halos, the ghost images and double vision. There's nothing I love yet. But the process has me rethinking what makes a good photo. Or a photo I remember. I've been wondering what happens if I build the mistakes into the style, if the imperfections and limitations make it feel more like me. A future with heavy flash, fuzz, a bit of grit. That feels kind of new. But I don't know what happens next.
18: click, click, click. Can you take 2 steps towards me?
4: Another thing I've been wondering is what happens next for my eyes. The doctors want me to try the surgery again. Then, a second run at the contact lenses. I've been weighing the pros and cons. I don't know what happens next, but it all keeps changing.
3: 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The executive producer is Cecil Fernandez. I'm Gavin Crawford. 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
2: From CBC News, The World This Hour, I'm Mike Miles. Chinese President Xi Jinping is calling for the U.S. to be a partner, not a rival. Xi telling Donald Trump each country's success is an opportunity for the other. The U.S. president in Beijing for a state visit. The observers say it's more about optics than outcomes as the two leaders move to resent their country's tense relationship. Emily Hsu reports.
3: Both leaders struck an upbeat tone on the vision for China-U.S. relations. President Xi saying common interests between the two sides outweigh differences. President Trump, meanwhile, paid tribute to his long-standing relationship with Xi.
4: We're going to have a fantastic future together.
3: Taiwan emerged as the thorniest issue. Beijing is angry over a pending U.S. arms sale package to the self-governing island, which it views as part of its territory. China is not ruling out taking it by force. The two sides also exchanged views on the Middle East, the Ukraine crisis, and the Korean Peninsula. Reports say they agreed to step up political and military communications and keep healthy, stable competition with one another. Speaking to a delegation of top American CEOs, President Xi also said that China will open up its doors to its economy, though there's no details so far on any specific deals. Emily Hsu for CBC News, Hong Kong.
2: Prime Minister Mark Carney will deliver his vision today to transform Canada's electricity sector, with the ambitious goal of doubling the nation's grid. The government expected to announce it's reviewing and amending the Trudeau government's controversial clean electricity regulations. Buying Canadian is still important to many shoppers, even though the grocery chain Sobeys is pulling back, ending its promotion of Canadian products in a number of stores, as Sobeys faces accusations of mislabeling some products. Sophia Harris has reaction.
5: Looks like the maple leaf symbol is gone from the coffee.
6: Something is missing from Sobeys grocery stores. CBC visited 9 Sobeys and Sobeys owned Safeways across the country. We discovered those ubiquitous maple leaf symbols promoting Canadian goods on store shelves have disappeared. Sobeys didn't respond to a request for comment. But the grocer's parent company, Empire, told the Canadian press back in March it was removing some Canadian signage because shoppers are capable of figuring out where their food comes from. But CBC News has learned the Canadian Food Inspection Agency has received multiple complaints that Sobeys mislabeled food as Canadian and that in March, the agency was investigating the grocer's head office. Consumer advocate Jay Jackson suggests the investigation may have motivated the grocer to ditch the maple leaf symbol.
7: I assume it's them talking to their lawyers and liability.
6: Sophia Harris, CBC News, Toronto.
2: Canada is planning to send a team of election observers to Armenia for next month's parliamentary vote, the race highlighting Russia's influence in the region. Rafi Bujikanyan reports.
8: Armenians are gearing up for a campaign where splitting from their country's traditional ally, Russia, and a fraught peace process with neighboring Azerbaijan after decades of war are taking center stage. But there are questions about whose voices are being heard.
9: We found a disturbing tendency.
8: Kenneth Roth is the former head of Human Rights Watch. He was part of a fact-finding mission to Yerevan with an NGO called the International Observatory for Democracy in Armenia. It found the government is prosecuting opponents, including opposition politicians and the clergy. Incumbent Nikol Pashinyan's lead opposition, a Russian-Armenian tycoon named Samvel Garabedian, is under house arrest. Another debate seizing the country, how much to push Azerbaijan on its political prisoners and the right of return for refugees who fled the once Armenian populated enclave of Nagorno-Karabakh. Rafi Bujikanyan, CBC News, Ottawa.
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0: 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I'm Saroja Coelho. 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
11: Welcome to People Fixing the World from the BBC World Service with me, Myra Anubi. On this programme, we believe anyone can make a difference and we're on a mission to prove it. Today, we're focusing on saving lands that are critical to our life on Earth. Wetlands. Water ecosystems like lakes, swamps, flooded forests and wet grasslands that are home to about 40% of all plant and animal species. Now, they're a vital resource for our food, our health and in the fight against climate change. But with increased human activity, food production and adverse weather, swamplands are struggling. So grab your boots, because today we're heading to a wetland city in the South American country of Chile to meet resilient communities that are passionate about protecting their local wetlands. Wetlands stretch the length of this long, skinny country, from the Atacama Desert in the north to the coastal wetlands and river systems in the far south. There are thousands of them. Some are recognized globally under the Ramsar Convention, an international agreement to protect wetlands because of their ability to clean water, support wildlife, and help protect communities from floods. But these wetlands are in trouble. And I've got our reporter, Jane Chambers, on the line to tell us exactly why. Jane, give me the 411. Give me the gossip. What's happening with these particular wetlands?
12: Hi, Mara. Well, many of the towns and cities in Chile are growing and they need more houses and buildings. So lots of those end up being built on wetlands, which damages their fragile ecosystems. So wildlife and nature are threatened. And another big issue here is that instead of people looking after them, they're used as illegal rubbish dumps.
11: Ugh, that sounds terrible.
12: But Mara, do you know what? These spaces are still so beautiful. I've been in the south of Chile in a city called Valdivia, visiting some urban wetlands, which, as the name suggests, are in towns and cities. And these places are full of reeds, bulrushes and other plants, with some open spaces of water, which sometimes look like small lakes. And what I really noticed are all the different sounds of wildlife, things like ducks, birds and frogs.
11: I know two things, Jane. One, that you don't like frogs, but we won't get into that. The other thing I do know is that Valdivia is called the City of Wetlands, so there must be a few there.
12: Yes, it's got more than 70 wetlands within the city and even more in the surrounding area. Now, when a huge earthquake and tsunami hit Valdivia in 1960, parts of the land sank and it measured 9.5 on the Richter scale and remains the most powerful earthquake ever recorded. And when this happened, the flood formed new wetlands, often on top of existing farmland.
11: But so what's happening with the wetlands now?
12: Well, local communities have really started to appreciate their importance and they're reclaiming the wetlands and actively restoring and protecting them. I'm in the middle of Valdivia. There are wetlands everywhere, including by the main river that runs along the city's lively waterfront, which has sea lions that tourists love to take photos of, fish markets and boat tours. This is the wettest city in Chile. Locals tell me it's normal for it to rain on and off all year round. And there's been plenty of rain since I got here. Glad I brought my raincoat and Wellington boots with me. I'm off to visit Angachilla, a large urban wetland on the outskirts of the city. The rain stops and the sun comes out and I'm surrounded by swampy marshland. I'm here to meet Jaime Rosales, the president of a local neighbourhood community. He starts by showing me some photos.
13: This used to be a forest, but people started chopping down the trees. And as you can see from the photos, they dumped so much rubbish here. Things like unwanted household items and leftover construction materials from building.
12: Jaime was determined to do something about all the rubbish being dumped here.
13: It felt unsafe here. Our houses were getting robbed. I came here with a group of neighbors, and we realized that behind the rubbish dump, there was a beautiful wetland. We wanted to flip the switch and change this place from somewhere that people felt frightened of to a place where they could connect with nature and feel safe.
12: That was 20 years ago. Back then, Jaime was part of a group of neighbors made up of young families who wanted to help. He tells me the first step was taking away the rubbish, which they did, armed with shovels, wheelbarrows and gloves. Then they replanted the area with local species that grow naturally here.
13: After all these years, we still believe that first and foremost, this is a beautiful space that we need to look after. We like to show it to students and children. Recently, we did an Easter egg hunt here, so instead of looking for eggs at home, they could find them here. Children are great allies for us. They come here, enjoy this space, and then bring their families here. They don't need a playground to be happy. It's enough to run around and enjoy the wetlands and nature.
12: Angachilla's wetlands were declared a nature sanctuary in July 2022 after years of work to restore and protect them by people in the local community, like Jaime and Ana Villanueva, the president of the Angachilla Wetlands Organization. She tells me protecting the wetlands is full-time work.
14: We're running an ongoing cleanup in the wetlands to remove plants that don't naturally belong here. They spread quickly, covering the water and reducing oxygen, which damages water quality. When the open water disappears, it's easier for people to claim it's not a real wetland, leading to dumping, landfills, or development. That's why we need to protect it. Large areas of wetland have already been lost in Valdivia.
12: The frogs are croaking and the mosquitoes are buzzing. The sun's glinting off the newly clean pocket of water. Anna tells me she comes from a family of farmers and her father taught her to protect our environment.
14: I love everything about here, the trees, the water and the birds. I'm always learning while I clean the wetlands. I can't see so well now because of my age, but I use my phone to take photos of tiny insects and magnify them. It's taught me that even the smallest things have a right to live.
11: That's definitely something that we love here on People Fixing the World, the fact that even the smallest things have a right to live. Jane, I also love the fact that the community turned this unsafe space into something that's important for them. But I have to say, it sounds like a lot of work.
12: You're right, it really is. And Mara, it's also not cheap. There's no single source of funding. It's a mix of money from local and central government donations, and a massive part of it is the unpaid work from the community and locals who care about the wetlands. Now, people in Valdivia look after their wetlands in different ways, and I wanted to see them in action. So during my trip, I went to a place called Parque Urbano Catrico, a community park, and Mara, I was surprised by what I saw. People playing football isn't something that you'd normally associate with wetlands, but in this park, they've designed a space to work with them. As I walk through the entrance, I see football pitches on my right, with teams of different age groups playing on them. In front of me, there are marshy wetlands filled with reeds and a wooden bridge stretching above them. This is just the start. It's a vast area with plenty of room to explore. I'm here to meet Eleuterio Monsalve, a local community leader, to learn more about the design of the park.
15: In winter, when there's torrential rain, the water floods the football pitches. But that's normal. This is a wetland, and we accept it, and know that the water will find its way out to the river.
16: Why was it so important for you to keep the wetlands intact?
15: Because the wetlands absorb the rainwater and stop it flooding other places. We needed to build a bridge over the wetland, so we did. We don't want our infrastructure to interfere with them.
12: Eleuterio is here with his friend Francisco Vasquez, a community leader, affectionately known as Pancho. They proudly tell me they're old-age pensioners, some of them missing a few teeth, who were part of a struggle which went on for years to turn these wetlands into a park. These days, especially during the weekends, it's full of families, joggers, and people of all ages enjoying the space. But as Pancho explains, it wasn't always like that.
17: Even though this was a wetland, there was so much rubbish being dumped here that it covered everything else. It was also dangerous. Bad things went on here, like people taking drugs. And it smelt because of the contamination from the rubbish.
12: Eleuterio and Pancho were worried about their family's health and decided it was time to do something. Eleuterio tells me that many of the community leaders were from poor families who only had a basic education. But as Pancho explains, it didn't stop them.
17: This was our community's fight. The idea didn't come from politicians. In the end, we convinced the national government to fund the cleanup and build the park. Around 30,000 families live near the park here in the south of Valdivia, so it meant a lot. When the cleanup began, around 1,800 truckloads of rubbish were removed. It took patience and determination to show we deserve to turn one of the city's biggest dumping grounds into a place we can enjoy.
11: I'm Myra Anubi, and from the BBC World Service, this is People Fixing the World. Today we're hearing how communities in the South American country of Chile are protecting their wetlands, swampy grasslands that play an important role in our world. And our reporter and wetland expert today, Jane Chambers, is still on the line. Now, Jane, you've told us how communities there are clearing rubbish and designing public spaces to work alongside wetlands. But I also know that wetlands themselves are also a bit of an attraction.
12: They are. So ecotourism in this area is growing. And some locals I met told me that it's a way for them to make some money to help protect their wetlands. They get funded by the local government to get trained as guides and use the money they earn from tours of their wetlands to help maintain them. A big attraction for a special creature.
11: Are those bird sounds?
12: They are, but it's not any bird. That's the call of Siete Colores, which in English means seven colours. It's a tiny bird that lives in the wetlands, reeds and marshes, and it looks a bit like a moving rainbow because of its brightly coloured plumage, which is made up of colours like bright yellow, green, blue and red.
11: Wow, I love that description, a moving rainbow. So these feathered fellas are helping to protect the wetlands by attracting more tourists there.
12: Yes, I was lucky enough to see one darting about when I went to meet a local guy called Roberto Martinez, who runs EcoTours Dos Esteros. Now, I visited him at the Rio Cruces Nature Sanctuary, and this is a vast wetland which is internationally recognised and protected under the Global Ramsar Agreement, which we mentioned earlier. It's one of the most important ecosystems in southern Chile and around half an hour's drive from Valdivia. When I got there, we stood on a pier looking out at the wetlands while Roberto told me about his work.
18: I go out with tourists in the rain when the sun is out, at sunrise, at sunset, when there is a full moon. I get most of my tourists in the summer, starting in December through until March.
12: It is a beautiful, beautiful misty morning and I am surrounded by birdsong. I don't think my microphone's powerful enough to pick it all up, but there are so many different types of birds here. And in front of me is the largest area of open water that I've seen in any of the wetlands I've visited so far. And in the distance, there are reeds with lots of different birds in them. When tourists come here, what kind of things do they see?
18: We show them what birds and animals live here. They can see things like sea lions and the river otters. We also have black swans, which are famous here, the siete colours, and different types of ducks. And then there are ospreys, which are birds of prey that hunt fish. Tourists really enjoy coming to take photos of them in action. It's a migrant bird that only comes at certain times of year.
12: And what's your favourite?
18: For birds, it's the black-crowned night heron. They are shy and hard to spot amongst the reeds. I also like the river otters, which play and swim alongside us, keeping us company when I go out in the kayaks with the tourists. Even though they are wild, they are very friendly.
12: And why are the wetlands so important for your business?
19: Es un ecosistema único.
18: This ecosystem is unique, so it's not just about earning money from it. As part of a community living in the sanctuary, it is our duty to cohabit with and protect this space. When I am out kayaking, I always clean up the rubbish that I see. And I work closely with authorities like CONAF, the government body that looks after protected natural areas in Chile. So this is an alliance which is commercial, but also with a key part that is protecting the environment.
16: Mara, I'm curious, after hearing about all those birds and animals, which one would you like to see?
11: All of them, Jane. I'm actually really jealous that I didn't come down with you to see all of this. But I'm also curious about how popular this kind of tourism actually is there.
16: Do you know what? It's pretty popular. Roberta told me many Chileans visit, often from up north, where it's much hotter and drier than Valdivia, so it's a real change for them. And he said last summer he had lots of visitors from Europe who are frequently bird watchers. These wetlands are on their must-do list.
11: So, I mean, clearly Valdivia and the wetlands nearby are important and important ecosystems which locals are now passionate about protecting. But what about other wetlands in Chile?
16: Well, there are thousands of wetlands all over the country, even in a large city like Concepcion, which is particularly prone to flooding because the city is built on low, flat land near rivers and the sea, so water builds up easily when it rains. On top of that, many wetlands have been filled in and replaced with concrete, so there's less space for water to be absorbed. When I was there, I met local resident Luisa Valenzuela, who lives right next door to the Rocuant Andalien wetland, one of the most important and threatened wetlands in Concepcion.
20: Living here is difficult, especially in winter. With illegal dumping and construction, the water now rises enough to get into our homes, and sometimes the sewage system overflows. It's really affecting people's quality of life, especially older residents. It's hard to see people lose everything, their beds, their belongings, because it's not just rainwater. When the system overflows, the water's contaminated with sewage. How do you clean a mattress with sewage water? You can't. They lose everything.
16: The illegal dumping and building means the wetlands are filling up with rubbish, buildings and concrete. The water can't soak into the ground. Instead, it runs off quickly, which makes flooding worse. A few years ago, Luisa saw something which made her decide to take action.
20: I saw trucks dumping rubble near my house and a pair of ducks diving at the truck and trying to defend their home, probably because they had a nest and young ones there. That's when I realized I couldn't just watch. I had to become a voice for the species that live here. So I started learning. What is a wetland?
16: I'm in Luisa's local wetland, and she's jumping up and down, showing me how springy the ground is. She wants me to understand that wetlands are giant sponges. Beneath the surface, water flows through hidden channels, helping them soak up rain so it doesn't rush into streets and homes. The wetlands then release the water slowly, reducing the risk of flooding. And jumping with her is someone who has a plan to use wetlands as a solution.
21: Las soluciones basadas en la naturaleza contemplan...
22: Nature-based solutions involve developing infrastructure that imitates nature in order to restore the riverbank and reconnect it with the floodplain.
16: That's Loreto Arriagada, the local coordinator for Audubon, an international non-profit environmental organisation. She's working with them, BirdLife International, and the Development Bank of Latin America and the Caribbean on a project called the America's Flyways Initiative.
22: This project is about restoring wetlands so they can actually work again. Right now, a lot of them are fragmented. They've been cut up by development, so they're not functioning as one system. But these wetlands are connected, and if you restore them, they can start working together to manage water.
16: Loreto thinks government money could be better spent on this issue.
22: At the moment, most money goes into dealing with floods after they happen from an emergency fund. This project is about prevention, fixing the wetlands so flooding doesn't happen.

0: former glory. She's wearing a t-shirt which says, Yo amo mi humedal, I love my wetland. And she wants to show me some of the things she loves about it, including a space in the heart of the wetland.
1: Luisa says she's taking me to see the magic forest, and we're looking at all the different types of birds along the way. And she's telling me about one of her favourites, the Pica Flor, the hummingbird, which she says love the water around here. We're just entering the magic forest, and there's a sign, a brightly coloured sign with a dragonfly. Tell me about it. Cuéntame.
2: Ese uno de los letreros que encuentre, ese lo pintó mi nieta cuando tenía.
3: That sign over there, my granddaughter painted it when she was five. It says, I love the wetlands, because she's learnt so much here. She can recognise the plants and understand nature. If we don't take care of these places, the situation is going to get worse. There's already water scarcity, and these wetlands are where the fresh water is. So their future is at risk if we don't protect this. I want my granddaughter to be able to say, my grandmother stood up for this. She fought to leave us a better world.
4: Jane, this is exactly what we should all be aiming for, you know, creating these better spaces for our kids and grandkids. I mean, Luisa is such a character. I wonder, did you jump around the wetlands with her?
0: I did, and it was great fun, and I loved her energy and passion.
4: There's actually a lot of energy and passion that we've heard on the program today with how these communities are coming together to protect the wetlands by cleaning them up, designing the public spaces to protect them, and also trying to use them as natural shields to prevent flooding. It's like you said earlier with the t-shirt, yo amo mi humedal. We love our wetlands.
0: Exactly. Yo amo mi humedal. Yeah. I had such a great time visiting them, and I'll always remember those tiny, brightly coloured siete colores birds darting about.
4: Now, Jane, before I let you go, we are dedicating today's programme to José Araya, a well-known figure among the locals in Valdivia, who actually helped you put this report together, but has sadly passed away now.
0: Yes, he was an amazing person who was passionate about the wetlands, and he put me in touch with all the people I met in Valdivia. And I was so looking forward to meeting him and was really sad when I heard he had tragically and unexpectedly died. Now, there were tributes and ceremonies all over Valdivia and across social media after his death. And all the people I met told me that they continued to care for the wetlands as part of his legacy.
4: It's clear that this community will remember him for all the positive changes that he helped push. Thank you so much, Jane, for what we've heard today.
0: Thanks, Mara.
4: And with that, we leave Chile with a lot of hope, knowing that communities can come together and make a difference. Now, I'll be back next week, taking you to an entirely different part of the world to find out about positive news. Until then, remember to subscribe to our podcast just by searching for People Fixing the World wherever you listen to your podcasts. I'm Myra Anubi. Until next week, thanks for listening.
5: That was People Fixing the World, and this is CBC Radio 1. Now, from Australia's Radio National, this is What the Duck, a show that explores some of the most unusual elements of our natural world. Please note this episode contains mature themes. Listener discretion is advised.
6: Hello, Anne Jones and a duck from What the Duck. Just letting you know that the program which follows will be talking all about animals getting to know each other in the biblical sense. Which vertebrate species has the longest penis proportional to its body length? Let me ruin my search history so that you don't have to. It's a duck. An Argentinian lake duck whose penis, when fully out for a picnic, is over 40 centimetres long, more than 10 centimetres longer than its body. If ever there was a reason to hand in the library card of life, to resign from the board of nature lovers, duck penises might be that reason. It looks like Miss Piggy's tail deflated of helium with a bunch of spikes around the bottom. And when the duck is ready to tango, he can use his lymphatic system to pump up the jam to 121 kilometres an hour. Quick, to the point, absolutely rude. Like an early morning.
5: How did a bird with a voice like this
6: end up with a 46-centimetre swirling hydraulic penis that corkscrews counterclockwise and travels faster than the speed limit.

0: The answer lies in the evolution of sex. Sex is weird. I know you know it. I know it. God has seen whatever you do when you're doing it. And so, I'm going to make a series about it. And the thing is, when you really think about sex, it gets even weirder. There's an outie that has to get stuck inside an innie that then links to a production line of eggs to assemble a perfect little baby. So many things have to line up. Why do we do it like this? Congratulations, you have just swiped right on an ardent adventure with me, a series where we are going to try and unpick how we, and I mean all living things really, not you and I personally, but how we went from splitting ourselves in half to double the population to periodically feeling compelled to copulate in such a vigorous and sometimes highly embarrassing manner. Vamos, tócalo. And in this first romp, we are going to time travel through Earth's history right up until it needs fresh underpants with the very first erection. But to get there, we're going to have to go way back to the primordial soup, where we're going to trace every single partner that nature has had since coming of age. Earth, this is your sexual history.
1: So the Earth is about 4.5 billion years old. And life started relatively quickly at around 4 billion years old.
0: 4 billion years ago. And for the first 500 million of those years, it was just fire, brimstone, meteors. I don't know, I wasn't there. And then one day, we still don't know how this happened, by the way, but life just popped into existence. From the minestrone of early Earth's oceans arose your great, great, great, great, great, great, great, great nana.
1: And what we think they were was these tiny little microbes.
0: Dr. Emily Mitchell is assistant professor with the Department of Zoology at Cambridge, and she wasn't there either. But she is as close as we can get to a time traveller, because she's a deep time ecologist.
1: Kind of bacteria type of organisms that lived on Earth, so microbial, so you couldn't see them with the naked eye.
0: These were prokaryotes. They didn't have a nucleus, they didn't have organelles. They were hashtag simple life all the way. They didn't have sex either.
1: The very first life would have reproduced asexually by essentially splitting in two. You go from one to two and then two to four over time. We don't have really very many big, major evolutionary transitions for a very long time.
0: Time passes. In fact, it's about another billion years which bubbles by as a mat of microbes line the bottom of the waters of time. Cell division seems like a pretty good system. You're self-reliant, you can produce as and when you want to, like the empowered, independent, single amoeba that you are. But every system has drawbacks, and this is important. With asexual reproduction in its simplest forms, you are cloning yourself, using exactly the same genetic material every single time. But you do accrue mutations. And whatever things aren't working well, you 100% are going to be passing them on to your offspring. So what is nature's solution? Sex.
1: And so it's not until the evolution of what are known as eukaryotes, which is complex life, that you get these nucleuses, you get much more complexity within the cell, and you also get the ability to reproduce sexually.
0: Bingo! Yes, for well over half this here planet's existence, there was no sexual reproduction at all, which is weird considering how much of your brain it takes up right now, am I right? But it's important to note that sexual reproduction can occur without penis in vagina. Sexual reproduction actually refers to the combining of two sets of genetic information into a new individual. So let me summarise the too long didn't read for the first 2.9 billion years of the gradual evolution of sex. In its simplest form, sexual reproduction arose as a way of combining with the genetics of someone else, reducing the possibility of passing your problems on to your offspring. On RN, you're listening to What the Duck, where we have just begun an adventure into deep time and deep into the underpants of the world. We're trying to trace the evolution of sex. So, these eukaryotes, everything that comes after them in the tree of life can sexually reproduce. That is the start of us all, in a way. It's the start of vixens, blowflies, boobies, and pobble bonks. Just bonking away. Not that the very first sexy beasts were anything like that.
1: But these are still microbial.
0: Absolutely tiny and still relatively simple. Emily Mitchell, deep time ecologist.
1: And it's only when you get the evolution of animals around 600 million years ago, and then you start getting a huge diversity in terms of reproduction. We start seeing these large, complex fossils in the rock record, which are indeed the first animals.
0: These are the rhangiomorphs, unlike any animal we know today, looking something like a cross between a seaweed and a sea cucumber. And they are the first known organism to have an orgy.
1: The organisms I study, they predate the ability for animals to move around.
0: Yeah, they developed sex before walking.
1: So a little bit like corals and sponges, they were attached to the seafloor and then they had these beautiful fronds that were up in the water column that were feeding on the microbial life, the plankton that were floating by.
0: They were stuck to the ocean's floor, waving about in the tides like horny teens in the standing room only section of a Justin Bieber concert.
1: You can use all sorts of different mathematical techniques to work out all sorts of aspects of their life history, how they're interacting with each other, whether they were fighting for particularly good habitat, and also, really crucially, how they were reproducing. And so what we managed to work out is that they likely reproduced very much like coral spawning.
0: Yeah, a huge orgy. This is a type of external fertilization. You throw your gametes, your eggs and sperm, out into the ocean of life and hope that they meet up with other nice gametes from next door.
1: The propagules in the water landed on the seafloor. They then grew. But when they started reproducing, they reproduced asexually using stolons or runners. If you know strawberry plants or spider plants, they can produce little babies at the end of these little filaments. And these little babies are clones of their parents.
0: So are you telling me then that it's got multiple modes of reproduction?
1: Yes, absolutely. It's really cool. So they can reproduce most likely sexually and then spread offspring very far in the water by floating on the water currents. But when they land, they can then reproduce really quickly asexually.
0: Wow. The best of both worlds. What a way to bring sexual reproduction into the animal kingdom, eh? Having it both ways. So here we are. This chapter book from the school library has just got very interesting and very well thumbed at the bit where the characters are starting to have sex. It only took 3.9 billion years for the Earth to come of age, which is just 600 million years ago. But these very first animals, the rhangiomorphs, only seem to last for a little while, evolutionary speaking, because something is coming. No pun intended. But it was an explosion.
2: It was certainly one of the most important biospheric, but also geospheric revolutions in the history of the Earth.
0: Sounds important. It's like spring blossom season on the Tree of Life. Little twigs are appearing all over the shop, flowering with eyes and gills. There's trilobites, shrimpy things, eely things, skeletons, proboscises, and even newfangled things like predators. It's what I can only call evolution's ejaculation. And that is the Cambrian explosion.
2: It's when we see the relatively rapid appearance in the fossil record of lots of different kinds of complex animal body plans.
0: Marissa Betts is a geologist and paleontologist.
2: We see evolutionary innovations like the development of eyes, for example. Organisms can start to swim in the water column and they can burrow down into the sediment.
0: So perhaps along with all these innovations, we get the latest in lovemaking technology brought to you by the Cambrian explosion.
2: We have actually got very little direct evidence for how these organisms were reproducing.
0: Oh.
2: I guess you would say the ancestral state of all of these groups in terms of reproductive style would probably be broadcast spawning, where eggs and sperm are released into the water column.
0: Okay, new organisms, but same old reproductive strategy.
2: I said direct evidence.
0: Right.
2: We do have some examples of fossils where we have eggs preserved, for example. That seems to be, by and large, the most direct evidence that we get in the Cambrian fossil records for reproduction. Animals that have been preserved, very remarkable fossils, with eggs associated with them, often inside their carapaces where they've been brooding them properly.
3: Wow.
0: And I do sound impressed because this is a key moment in the history of reproduction. Let me explain. The internal eggs could mark a potential split between strategies to have babies. On one hand, you have lots of babies, but you don't worry about them at all. It's a numbers game. Maybe some of them will make it. Biologists call this an R strategy.
2: These are the broadcast spawners and things that just sort of pump eggs and sperm out into the world and just let them hope for the best.
0: On the other hand, there are K strategists.
2: Fewer babies, but they look after them more carefully.
0: They do a lot more parental care before and or after hatching. But that means that each kid is increasingly important, right? Each individual kid takes more of your resources. So you have to be way more careful about whose gametes you're mixing your own with. You do not want to be bringing up a nuptie's son. This drive is what will give rise to most of the things that you hold dear in this world. Dancing to a cumbia, birdsong, being absolutely ripped, diamond rings, colourful beetles, eating a spaghetti strand from each end and coming together. All of this has to do with gamete selection. So, back to the fossils. We've got eggs being brooded internally, right? Which leads me to ask, well, how did they get fertilised? Does it mean that we, What the Duck time explorers, are on the cusp of finding the very first penis?
4: We were doing some analysis on rock collected in the early 1990s.
0: David Civiter is a rock-hard sort of guy, an emeritus professor of paleontology at the University of Leicester.
4: This rock is very important scientifically because it contains fossils which are exceptionally well-preserved. The rock is about 430 million years old.
0: That is old. A good 200 million years before T-Rex, in the Ordovician period, where the weather was warm, the world was moist, most of the land was in the southern hemisphere in Gondwana, and the sea level was much, much higher than it was today. In fact, at the equator, the sea might have reached 40 degrees Celsius. And in that literal human body temperature bath lived a tiny little...
4: I found a tiny thing.
0: Thing.
4: But with a big thing attached.
0: With a big thing attached.
4: Which belongs to a group called the ostracods.
0: And they've been around for hundreds of millions of years. And they're sometimes called seed shrimp. Imagine a little clamshell, sort of like a pippy, something like that, but tiny, a millimetre across. And inside it is a minuscule little shrimpy thing. It has antenna and some little leggy appendages, and it can swim. They are one of the most common arthropods in the fossil record, but the one David found was special.
4: So we had all the appendages, we had the gills, we had the eyes, and we had the penis.
0: Rewind.
4: And we had the penis.
0: Well, not the world's first penis, but the world's first dick pic. And it was on a clam lookalike. Monumental stuff. Now, what would you call such a thing? Anthony Weiner? No, the researchers named the species Colymbosathon eplecticus, which translates roughly as amazing swimmer with large penis. And what does it look like, the penis itself?
4: It's a long... Well, you're a lady of the world.
0: I have never seen one before. I have no idea what you're talking about.
4: Penis is a penis. It's a very long prolongation coming from the posterior part of the body region. And ostracods, they have an extraordinary sexual apparatus. The copulatory appendage, the penis of a male ostracod, can be a third of the total volume of the animal.
0: That's big.
4: And not only that, the spermatozoa that ostracods produce are huge. You can have a 1 millimetre ostracod, an adult ostracod, 1 millimetre, but he produces a sperm 10 millimetres long. So 10 times the length of its body, one sperm. And, of course, in order to ejaculate these large spermatozoa, some ostracods have special organs. They're called Zenker's organs, and they're used to pump these huge sperms out of the body into the female.
0: Now, wait a second. Is the female the same size? Because what is a 1 millimetre female going to do with a 10 millimetre sperm? What does she do with it? Did you ever find a female fossil that showed you?
4: Well, yes. A few years after finding the male, we found a female from the same locality in Herefordshire in the UK. It wasn't the same species, but nevertheless, it was exciting because it had eggs.
0: Oh.
4: It was brooding the young, which was 430 million-year-old eggs. And that's Christmas Day every day to somebody like me.
0: Well, cheese and crackers. It's likely that a female ostracod took a sperm 10 times longer than her body and created new life. If this was a human, it would be a 16-metre sperm. I tell you what, that would be a Christmas miracle. But one miracle isn't enough for someone like Professor Civiter, who seems to be like a lightning rod for fossilised penis discovery.
4: I'm here at an international scientific meeting in Zhenjiang, China, and I have just reported on another penis, the second penis from the same deposit in Herefordshire in the UK. A completely different group of ostracods, but nevertheless, we have another male. We have a male with a penis.
0: Really?
4: And it's a very tiny one. It's 1.7 millimetres long.
0: It's another itty-bitty teeny-weeny.
4: So we have three ostracod peni in the geological record now.
0: Three tiny penises attached to ostracods in the fossil record. But there's something wrong with these three dick pics, if you ask me. Every footballer on the way knows that if you're going to take a dick pic for world peace, you want to, you know, you want it to be a nice warm day so that you get an impressive angle. Ugh, not like that one. You probably want an erection. So when did they start?
5: The world's tiniest and also very old penis, and it was captured in amber right at the point of basically becoming erect.
0: Emily Willingham is a biologist and author of Fallacy, Life Lessons from the Animal Penis, and she has seen the world's oldest fossilized erection. And it's attached to, of all things, a daddy long legs. Not a spider, that's what daddy long legs refers to in Australia, but rather a different sort of arachnid called a harvestman that, to the naked, untrained eye, looks exactly the same as the daddy long leg spider. It's got a little body, long spindly legs, and a sizable penis. Halitherses grimaldi, if you want to look it up on matchmaker.com. Okay, duck and time travellers, let me set the scene for the world's first known erection. It's 99 million years ago, and there's these shallow inland seas, and there's some good warm weather for lizards, which is lucky because dinos are dominating. And there's a tiny little harvestman halfway up a tree in present-day Myanmar.
5: It had big eyes. Like, the big discovery about this for the people who found it was that its eyes were enormous, but then they realized that also there was this little tiny penis preserved in amber. And right when it was in the midst of being super aroused, I guess, it was flooded with sap and then got stuck that way for 100 million years before it started to be ogled by taxonomists or whatever in Berlin. And so they captured it while its penis was hydraulically raised. And it's this tiny little erection. It's like a millimeter long. It's a very small animal.
0: And the penis in amber is tiny, yes, but magnificent. It's long and slim, yet pretty sturdy looking, sort of like a curved femur. And the glands on the end are heart-shaped. No.
5: Oh, is it a good way to go or not?
0: But I suppose at any point in time, you're always doing something stupid, right? You could get preserved just eating a sandwich or something. So I suppose it might as well be while you've got your doodle out. So now the floodgates, dear listener, are open. And we've had spurts and lulls of evolution exploding, bringing forth creations beyond the wildest dreams of the first simple organisms that inhabited planet Earth. And we continue to find out things. There was even a fossil named Scrotum humanum by a fella called Richard Brooks in 1763. Let's call him Dick. Dick thought this was a magnificent fossilized rock pocket filled with some porky balls. It turned out to be the end of a Megalosaurus femur, literally a dog bone from a dinosaur. But Dick's tale is a cautionary one. Don't run away to fantasy land and start seeing sexy bits everywhere. Because yes, penises evolved and started to become more and more specialised, but it doesn't mean that everything has a dick.
6: Only about 3% of birds have a penis.
0: Only 3% of birds have penises. 3%! What the duck? Now, this raises a lot of questions for me. We just literally finished 4.5 billion years of evolution to evolve a penis. So why would you go to all that trouble only to carelessly lose it in the car park of the Mall of Life? Oh, and does that mean there's a no phallus future? That is a question for the next episode of Sex is Weird.
6: Every time I look at genitalia, I see warfare.
5: Somebody described the duck penis as sperm shooting ballistic missiles. And
6: they look like that tentacle.
5: Like corkscrews.
7: It is really bizarre, yes. Really bizarre.
6: You know, at Cornell, and there is the lab of ornithology.
0: I am never having sex again. Sex is weird, right? And you're listening to a series about it produced by me, Anne Jones, and Patria Ladgrove. If you want to find us, you can look for What the Duck on the ABC Listen app or online. And What the Duck is a production of ABC Radio National and ABC Science. Vamos, tócalo. Oh, and if you're into unsolicited duck pics, whattheduck at abc.net.au is where you can slide into our DMs. Special thanks to Will Ockenden, Joel Werner, Belle Smith, Corey Haig and Jacinta Bowler for providing feedback on the first episode of our romp through the body count of planet Earth.

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5: From CBC News, the world this hour, I'm Mike Miles. U.S. President Donald Trump and Chinese President Xi Jinping are at a banquet this hour in Beijing. Xi toasting their countries and the need to repair their currently strained relationship.
6: Both China and the United States stand to gain from cooperation and lose from confrontation.
5: Trump pointed out the two countries have been connected since America's birth.
7: The Chinese merchants had a name for the Americans. They called their visions the new people. 2.5 centuries later, that first connection has grown into one of the most consequential relationships in world history.
5: Trump's invited Xi to the U.S. in September. The American president is on a mission to build trade ties and discuss the wars in the Middle East and Ukraine. People in Israel are bracing themselves this Jerusalem Day. The celebration marks the capture of the Old City by Israeli forces, but the day also has a history of anti-Arab intimidation and violence. This year, it's happening amid the war with Iran, an attempt ceasefire in Gaza. Cameron McIntosh reports.
8: Jerusalem Day brings nationalist Israelis here to celebrate the Israeli takeover of the Old City, including the Western Wall, in 1967, often drawing young Israeli men waving flags, chanting racist slogans, at times leading to anti-Arab violence.
9: They start to make problems, and then the police come and say, close, better. And that's it.
8: It comes the same week as sirens sounded in Ramallah as Palestinians marched to mark the Nakba, when hundreds of thousands lost their homes during Israel's creation in 1948, and as the ceasefire in Gaza is violated daily, as Hamas refuses to disarm and Israel continues its strikes.
10: Diplomacy remains open.
8: Nikolai Mladenov, Gaza envoy for the U.S.-backed Board of Peace, warning efforts to rebuild are stalling.
10: The status quo should not be an option for anyone.
8: Cameron McIntosh, CBC News, Jerusalem.
5: Conspiracy theories are finding more traction in Canada, so says a new report from UNESCO. It found as much as a fifth of those surveyed firmly believe in conspiracy theories. The report says that coincides with decreasing trust in major institutions like government and traditional media. Alberta Premier Danielle Smith is signaling her government may appeal a judge's decision to quash a petition pushing for a referendum on Alberta independence. She says she'll meet with her cabinet to decide next steps, but the First Nations that brought the case say an appeal would be a mistake. Chief Alan Adam of the Athabasca Chippewyan First Nation.
11: It's an opportunity for all government levels to work together to build this country, because what is happening here in Alberta is going to destroy our economy and it's going to chase investors away for a long time.
5: Yesterday, a judge ruled a separation referendum would violate Indigenous peoples' treaty rights and that the Alberta government failed in its duty to consult with First Nations. The latest data from real estate agents in Canada shows the average home price dropped again last month. Anise Haidari reports.
12: For the 17th month in a row, April saw the average value of a Canadian home go down, 0.1% lower than the month before.
13: I think that prices are coming in for a landing.
12: Sean Cathcart is the Canadian Real Estate Association's senior economist in Ottawa.
13: It's probably not going to do what it might otherwise have done, absent an Iran war and inflation crisis and higher mortgage rates.
12: A combination of bond yields, unpredictable energy markets, and interest rates likely mean mortgage rates won't drop soon. But something else that's shifting in the most recent numbers, the gap between what a home is listed for and what it eventually sells for, is getting narrower.
13: A home sells faster and you get a market that starts to move again. And we are starting to see a little bit of that.
12: Little may be the operative word. April's drop was small compared to March, but compared to a year ago, the average price more than 4% lower. And over that year, higher home values in Saskatchewan, Manitoba, Quebec, and most of Atlantic Canada just didn't make up for cheaper homes in BC, Alberta, and Ontario. Anise Haidari, CBC News, Calgary.
5: And that is The World This Hour. For CBC News, I'm Mike Miles.
14: Welcome to Ideas. I'm Nala Ayed. The age of romance is alive and well, and it's growing. TV series like Heated Rivalry from Canada, Love is Blind from Sweden, or Boyfriend on Demand from Korea exemplify the global appetite for longing glances and passionate swooning. But let's not forget the source of it all. The romance novel. In 2020, 18 million of them were sold around the world. By 2023, that figure more than doubled to 39 million, with sales ringing in at $1.5 billion. Yet despite its obvious popularity, the genre does have its detractors.
15: Like a lot of escapist literature, romance fiction is about making you feel as if you're 10 feet tall and voluptuous. And I think that it's a way of consoling largely women who aren't in any situation in which they have much control over their lives and even families, for that with fantasies of empowerment. And in a way, it's a kind of opiate.
14: Opiate? It's debatable. But what's beyond debate is that these novels are still largely consumed by women, who comprise over 80% of the romance readership.
16: Why the romance read is such a powerful experience for women, and what women are doing when we read romances is we are regressing to a childhood state, and we're reliving, if you want to say, our relationships with our mothers. That's not an addiction. In other words, I wouldn't want to say that women read romance because we are psychologically impaired. But what I do say is that we use our powerful relationship, emotional relationship with our mother, as a resource when we need it because of stress in our lives.
14: Resource or opiate? You'll hear the case for each in this episode called Paperback Love, which originally aired way back in 1992. And even then, the romance novel had long evolved out of the old-fashioned bodice ripper. Some were pretty explicit and hardcore, while the heroine and others always had to have a successful career. The evolution continues right up to the present, with some now featuring issues like abuse or addiction. And there's been a massive growth in Black and LGBTQ readerships.
17: A Romanian gypsy song says, "Love is like a rough sea. You must surrender to its strength and majesty. It may destroy you, but you will never withstand it. Love will come to us whether we seek it or run away. Love is invincible, irresistible, unconquerable. Who can deny love?"
18: His shoulder touched hers each time he leaned over her, filling her with a tingling warmth. And his voice, as deep and melodic as a sorcerer's song, filled her ears.
17: "Do you remember our meeting? Surely you heard my heartbeat."
18: Her mind wandered from the London sights she should have been savoring instead the rock-hard thigh brushing against hers.
14: Your guide for this excursion into paperback love is Erica Blair. That was the pen name taken by then-contributor and now executive producer of Ideas, Greg Kelly.
19: The unique singing voice of Barbara Cartland, one of the best-selling romance writers of all time. And yes, it's true. I do have two identities, which I'll explain as we go along. But allow me to begin at the beginning. In the beginning was the Word. And the Word was on a computer screen in front of me as I sat correcting pages that would soon become romance novels. The name of the company doesn't matter. I was a proofreader. Hundreds of women would write in with letters praising the books, but there was a siege mentality to them. Even the women I worked with wouldn't admit to being a romance reader without embarrassment. They knew what the world thought of them and their books. Feminist and reader of romance novels, Angela Miles.
16: To make a decision to let people know that you are a romance reader or a Harlequin reader was a decision you actually had to make. I had a pile of them on the bottom of my bookshelf, and I thought, I will not lie. I will not pretend that I'm going to be doing research on romance. There's this stereotype of the romance reader. You know, you've got your bingo player, you've got your housewife, you've got your romance reader. In other words, one aspect of the activity of a very vibrant and functioning adult human being is taken, is despised because it's associated with women and women are despised, and then is seen to stand for the whole. And a wide cross-section of women read romances. The same as they're employed in as many numbers and proportions as other women. They're varying ages, varying educational levels. There isn't such a thing as this mythic and very, very denigrated thing as a romance reader.
19: You may or may not agree with the blanket statement that women are despised in our society, but it's certainly true that readers of male formula fiction, detective stories, westerns, action adventure, don't get stereotyped. So who are the women who read this literature? Carol Thurston has written a study of romance novels and their readers called The Romance Revolution.
20: One of the things I did was get demographic statistics on women. And then I compared those demographic statistics with the American census data closest to. I did two surveys of readers, one in 1982 and one in 1985. So that what you have is a cross-section of readers looks like a cross-section of the American population when you compare it with the census data. 16.3% had a university degree. Interestingly enough, among romance readers, 35% of those with a college degree had a graduate degree. I think that's a pretty straightforward breach of the stereotype. But in point of fact, the word romance novels, even as an academic person, I found some of my colleagues somewhat patronizing at times about the studies I was doing, because there's something that isn't even quite kosher about studying these books. And I think that's an extreme. I took the view that they are. Therefore, we ought to look at them, and we ought to really try to understand why women are reading the stories.
19: Angela Miles.
16: One summer, when I was staying at a friend's cottage, and it rained all the time, I'm a print junkie. And what they had lying around were a lot of books, including romances. And I began reading. The first two were not particularly interesting. But by the third one, it was a very, very different experience and much more engrossing. Another time I went to stay with friends, and it was after dinner, and everybody, you know, we were sitting around reading and relaxing, and it was a very nice, cozy space. And suddenly, a voice came through a kind of fog saying, "Angela, why have you got that silly grin on your face?" And I realized that I wasn't in this world, that I was completely lost in the romance. You really do leave this world. You absolutely become so engrossed with the read that you totally forget about the rest of your life. And readers of romances have testified to this over and over and over again, that it's escape, that you feel like you're on your magic carpet to somewhere else. And there's a fondness, there's a warmth in thinking about that experience.

0: For just a moment, for just a mindless, reckless, wonderfully heedless moment, Samantha considered making love with him. It would be heavenly, she knew, beyond anything she had ever experienced, if this one kiss was anything to judge by, and she knew instinctively that it was. He sighed, reaching to grasp the hand still clutching his jacket. He lifted it, cupping it in his.
1: It's too soon for you. But I'll ask again. Soon.
0: His hot coffee eyes wandered over her face. His thumb brushed across her moist, parted lips.
1: Very soon.
2: From the romance novel Sophisticated Lady by Candace Schuller. I proofread that book. Best-selling author of historical romances, Bertrice Small.
3: I think the reason that women read romance, and this goes for any of the subgenres within the genre, is that women are looking for a happily ever after. We give you boy meets girl, they fall in love, and they end up one way or another happily ever after, and women want this, and I think men want it too. No, I don't think romances create wild expectations. The wild expectations that most women have are to find the right man, to have a happy home, to possibly have a good career. The one thing I think it gives them to shoot for is that they see in the better of the books written in this genre that there can be normal relationships between men and women. And I think that's something in this day and age to shoot for.
1: You promise to love me forever?
0: She nodded, her heart too full to speak. Samantha went up on tiptoe and pressed her lips to his. And then she turned and led him down the hall to her bedroom.
2: Okay, so Nick and Samantha shoot for that normal relationship and live happily ever after. Hot coffee eyes and all. This is formula fiction. Okay, so I bet I could write a romance novel myself. And I actually thought it would be a cinch. The publishers even provide a tip sheet, a menu of the ingredients that go into the book. That's how Erica Blair was born, my nom de plume, and how my career as a romance novelist began. The publisher I chose to write for is called Silhouette Desire. Their tip sheet said my book should be sensual, compelling, believable, written for today's woman, and the heroine someone we can identify with. So I gave my heroine a fear of flying. Mandy Overholzer had never been on an airplane before. Well, she had once, but she was a baby back then when her parents moved from Los Angeles to the Boston area. Mandy looked around. She seemed to be the only one who was paying any attention to the emergency procedures. Oxygen mask drops automatically. Find my nearest emergency exit. Don't panic.
4: Don't panic? How the hell am I going to remember all this?
2: She said out loud, absent-mindedly.
1: I shouldn't worry about it, were I you?
2: Came a deep, melodious voice from the seat beside her.
4: Oh, it's just this damn airplane's got me rattled.
1: Worrying is futile for two reasons. One, airplanes are safer than kitchens. If there's an accident, it's almost always, inclusive.
4: Thank you so much. I'll remember your words of comfort as I'm falling out of the sky.
2: So far, so good, right?
4: How dumb is she?
2: That's my editor at Silhouette Books in New York, reacting to Erica's writing. My writing. Leslie Wanger.
5: It starts off, she's sitting on the airplane. Mandy looks at the card with the emergency procedures and immediately thinks, how the hell am I going to remember all this? And I immediately thought, it's not that complex, even for someone who hasn't flown before. So I know what you're trying to do. You're trying to build up her nervousness and that she's worried and so on. And obviously she had to say something aloud so the hero who's sitting next to her would speak to her. But you did it in such a way that most people are just going to think she's silly. I think what this was, in a sense, was an attempt, and you may not have heard this phrase before, but it's what the writers call the cute meet, which is when the hero and heroine meet very early in the book, and it's in circumstances that are, by definition, you know, funny or a little offbeat or immediately put them at odds. The problem with the cute meet is that it's been overdone, so a lot of times what the author thinks is cute and different isn't, but also that it only suffices for the moment. It gets the characters into the same place, puts them in some sort of immediate conflict, but unless you go further, unless you deepen the characters in the conflict, the readers won't stay interested and you won't really have a story. The heroine I found too young, both I think probably in terms of her actual age as a student, I'm guessing she's around 22 or so, but also too young in the way she acts, too silly really. And a lot of the action undercuts her.
2: Okay, okay. Mandy was an experienced flyer. She didn't even bother to read the emergency procedures. Mandy knew the routine inside out. She looked around. Her eye was caught by the man sitting next to her. He was good looking, but sweating.
4: Excuse me, you seem nervous. You know, there's no reason to be nervous. Airplanes are actually safer than kitchens.
2: Mandy was always direct when she found someone interesting. It intimidated quite a few of the young men she knew, but so what? She wasn't going to hide her feelings when there was no need to. Her mother said she had all the chutzpah of a typical 22-year-old.
1: Really, I don't think it's any of your business. I don't believe I asked for your help.
4: What? Oh, pardon me for breathing.
2: Mandy practically screeched.
5: It was the word screech that really jumped out at me. I thought, you know, she could have yelled, she could have shouted, she could have been furious. I mean, that's really what you were getting at. But screeching is the kind of word, it's a fingernails on a blackboard kind of sound. And so it undercuts her again. I once had an author a number of years ago, and she's still a very successful romance writer. And she always would have the hero smirking at the heroine. And she didn't mean smirk. She really meant smile, grin. She wasn't looking for the negative overtone that smirk has. And I would change it every time, and she never sort of picked up on the fact that I was changing it. And finally, I just put a little note in the margin, and I said, look this up in the dictionary. Your bad guy can smirk, but your hero wouldn't smirk. It makes him seem unpleasant, and that wasn't what she was intending to do. Even little bits of description, you want to build up a character who's independent, who's interesting, doesn't have to be absolutely perfect. Neither the hero nor the heroine needs to be without vulnerabilities, or else you couldn't identify with someone who was perfect any more than you could with someone who was just a mass of insecurities or problems. But I would probably have picked a more mature word there.
2: So writing a romance isn't a cinch after all. Historical romance writer, Patrice Small.
3: I've had a lot of women write me that they like the fact that the women I write about somehow rise above whatever tough situation they've got and come through the other side. One way or another, they come out the victor. And I don't like victims because my heroines, they live like normal people live in the sense that they are happy, they are sad, they face tragedy. They face success, they face failure. I think that means a lot to women. I've gotten letters from women who are going through personal family crises, who may have had a death in the family of someone very close to them. And the women relate to the characters in the book. And I think this gives them a great deal of comfort.
2: From Bertrice Small's historical romance, The Spitfire, Lady Arabella Grey, cousin to King Richard III of England, is speaking.
0: What kind of woman does it make me, I wonder, that I would barter my virtue for land? A woman's weapon is her intellect, though many would not credit such a thing. When intellect fails, however, a woman has her soft, white body with which to fight. And if men have but one universal weakness, it is their lust.
2: I don't know. Except for the idea of superior intellect, they sound like the same old stereotypes to me. The woman manipulates, the man's got his brains between his legs. Whether there's any room for real feminism in the paperback romance depends on your point of view. Writer and critic, David Reif.
6: One understands perfectly well that the feminist revolution

0: the trouble with this work is that it's psychologically reductive, that it peddles notions of how life works out that have nothing to do with how it works out, even when it works out well. There's no notion of the tragic. There's the disaster, you know, he leaves her, she doesn't get the job, whatever the form is. There's no notion that things are difficult, that people age, that life is complicated, that it's full of salt as well as sugar. It seems to me that that's what's wrong with these books, not whether they have the correct line on, you know, women becoming partners in law firms.
1: Yes, it's a fantasy for a lot of women, I think.
2: Critic Carol Thurston.
1: What happened in the 80s was that heroines in romances were portrayed as not being satisfied to be wives, mothers, and helpmeets. They wanted to have the love of a man they loved, but they wanted more. They wanted satisfaction in the work they do. They wanted independence, and they wanted some quality of equality, if you will, in terms of decision-making, childcare, and all the rest of it, that it is possible for women to be winners, whether it's in their love lives, their encounters with men, in their careers, in their position in society, in their ability to control their own destiny. That story will always be a fantasy for a lot of women because they'll never achieve it. The fact that they like to read about it means that that's what they'd like to have. These books were carrying feminist messages to women who would never read any feminist treatise.
0: If you like, patriotism is the last refuge of the scoundrel, you could argue that feminism is the last refuge of Harlequin books and all the books. I don't mean to single them out in particular, but that of the romance publishing establishment. Any publisher willing to invest the right amount of money can manufacture a bestseller, and you can create desires. That's what the activity called marketing is all about. So I think these books are here to stay, and I think as long as you have this kind of culture, which is, you know, let's face it, a culture based on dream and illusion, these books are going to be popular.
3: And they remain popular. When this episode first aired back in 1992, it was estimated that a romance novel was being sold every 6 seconds. Now it's every 2 seconds. This is Ideas. I'm Nahla Ayed. Paperback Love is the title of this episode, meaning, of course, that romantic love is at the center of romance novels. It also has another accidental meaning, that the readers of romance novels are themselves in love with their paperbacks.
2: Are they ever? Readers of romance have set up book clubs. They swarm to conventions, one of which happens to be sponsored by a magazine that caters exclusively to romance readers. It's called Romantic Times. The publisher of Romantic Times, Catherine Falk.
4: We have a network of thousands of stores called Bookstores That Care, and they get Romantic Times magazine, they hold autographings for the author, they write to the authors, they come together at our conventions, and it's a growing movement. I have a costume ball at mine, and these costumes are not Halloween. Last year, we had 6 women from one small town, and they found their favorite covers, and they got their local dressmaker, reproduced the gowns, and gave them big masks, and they got a miniature of the book cover, and they hung it from a gold bracelet, and they walked around with the cover and this gorgeous dress and a mask, and it was spectacular, and we had like 700 people in every kind of gorgeous costume. I mean, there was nothing tacky at all, and it's almost like a friendship group.
5: Barbara was wearing fine silk stockings and garters below her knees, with bows so they would easily come undone. Her shoes were bright red kidskin, polished to a high gloss, decorated with gilded bands and rosettes, and fastened around the ankle with pearl-set buttons. The lavishly bejeweled and gilded girdle.
6: He was dressed in the highest fashion in a manner he loathed. Brilliant in a gold surcoat, all sewn with red crosses.

0: over a crimson tunic. His broad breast was draped with gold chains, and his sword, with its plain wire-bound hilt, was hooked to a bejeweled and gilded belt girded low on his hips. His shoes were gilded too, and huge golden spurs were fastened on them.
1: With apologies for liberties taken from Roberta Gellis's A Silver Mirror. Clothing is often described in historical romances. It's as central to the romance fantasy as the love scene. It takes readers into another world. So, costume balls for romance readers make perfect sense. Putting on a costume allows you to be someone and somewhere else for a while. The romance industry exists to fill a need. Like an organism, some might say virus, publishers have had to adapt to changing circumstances. The fantasy remains the same, but within it, the heroine may be less submissive. She may have had sexual experience. As for the hero, well, far from the dominating, brooding figure he used to be, he's turned into the new sensitive man. Carol Thurston.
2: As he became more expressive, more flexible, perhaps, he became more faithful. He became more trustful. And he, in other words, came closer to what the heroines had been all along. And when I ask readers to describe heroes and heroines, in a book they had just finished reading, this is what showed up. And very often in the books in which it was more than one man on the scene, the reader knew instantly which one was going to win the woman in the end. It was the one who respected what she did, who was willing to compromise and give. The man who was demanding, self-centered, never got the woman.
1: Mandy noticed his face. The oval shape, the high cheekbones, the light skin and light blue eyes that seemed to dance in the light. His hair, brown with little fronds drooping over his intelligent forehead. His lips weren't full, but they did seem to be on the verge of a smile.
3: Are you a businessman?
0: No, I'm not a businessman at all. I'm an academic and a writer.
3: Oh, an academic? I'm on my way to Oxford to study. I can't wait to see those dreaming spires.
0: You mean perspiring dreams. Frederick Raphael, a British writer of some repute, used the phrase to describe Cambridge University, but I think it applies with equal force to Oxford.
1: By the way, the title of my romance novel is Love Among the Spires. Oxford, that is. Editor, Leslie Wanger.
4: Professors stereotypically, I suppose, live in another world and they think in other ways. And certainly lots of them really do. But this is fiction, not fact. So when you're setting up, if you're going to use a professor as your hero, you have to think about what is it that makes a hero in these books, not so much what is it that makes a professor in real life. So the hero, who's also set up in the same scene, comes across as too unappealing. He's too much the pompous intellectual. He's quoting at her instead of speaking conversationally. So it's just guaranteed not only to put her back up, and in fact, she may deserve it, but it's going to put readers' backs up as well.
1: Too late.
0: I see you're ordering a gin and tonic. You really are getting ready for Oxford, aren't you? Except you must now learn to say G&T.
5: Oh, must I? Why don't you go?
1: The flight attendant started to hand Mandy her drink, past her not-so-companionable traveling companion. Mandy took the plastic cup in her hand and... turbulence. She lost her grip, then tried to regain it, then all over his crotch.
5: Oh, I'm so sorry.
4: Why is she worrying that she accidentally spilled her drink on him? In fact, she probably should have thrown it at him, given some of the things that he said to her. You know, that too would probably be a bit of an overreaction, but it would be one more in keeping with the kind of independent character the readers were looking for.
1: At one time, it was enough that the heroine be bullied and ravished by the hero, whether she were willing or not. This sort of romance is now finding a market in Eastern Europe. But in North America, readers objected to love scenes based on the male upper hand. and they let the romance industry know. Carol Thurston.
2: That was the phenomenon of the 70s and the early 80s. And it changed first in the historical romances that became known as the bodice rippers. This was sometimes also called rape sagas, horny hystericals, etc. They had many various names. Sometimes they were referred to or called seduction. But there's no doubt at all that readers knew exactly what was going on. I mean, it was rape. The description was of an act of rape. And sometimes it was the hero. That was the worst of all, I think, because after a while, to readers, the hero was not, he couldn't be rehabilitated as the hero anymore to readers. If a rape did occur, it had to be someone else who raped the heroine. Eventually, it just was dropped because it became really, truly unacceptable. The word seduction often was used, but I had readers who responded to a question I put to them about this, and they said, yes, they called it seduction, but everybody knows very well what it was. So I don't think anybody was fooled by it.
1: Of course, those romances were supposedly reflecting the practices of less enlightened times than our own. But the story of sex and romance novels is more complex than that. Retrieve Small.
6: They had an editor at Avon Books in those days by the name of Nancy Coffey, and she discovered Kathleen Woodywis, and the book was called The Flame and the Flower. And the book was published in April of 1972, and it was the most incredible success. The book just walked off the shelves. They reprinted. We're almost 20 years down the line, and the book is still in print. Shortly thereafter, a manuscript came into the same house, and it was addressed simply to the editor of The Flame and the Flower. And that book was Sweet Savage Love. That was the first Rosemary Rogers book. Now, Kathleen Woodywis had written a very interesting historical novel with sex in it. Rosemary Rogers wrote a novel with sadomasochistic sex in it. And the market for that was utterly incredible. In fact, I get letters sometimes on some of my earlier books that really startle me. And this really opened the floodgates for romance, and the books just started coming and coming and coming. It gets harder and harder to write graphic love scenes because, you know, you're trying not to repeat yourself, but you're using the same words and emotions. It's difficult.
1: From Bertrice Small's historical romance, The Spitfire, The Wedding Night.
5: Arabella hated the helplessness she was feeling. He was so strong, and even though she knew the act of love between a man and his wife could be good and was certainly acceptable in both the church and polite society, she felt a small flame of resentment. A small whisper of fear still nagged at her, and despite her good intentions to allow him his way, her arms flew suddenly up to fend him off. She would not yield herself to him.
0: Tavis Stewart caught her wrists between one of his hands and firmly held them captive above her head. With his other hand, he guided his engorged manhood between her resisting thighs and directly to the mark. The Earl thrust hard into his bride's unyielding body, leaning forward as he did so, to absorb her startled cry into his own mouth as he kissed her a most passionate kiss.
2: In the historical romances of the 70s, sexual activity of all kinds tended to be very explicitly described. But it was described using euphemisms. You didn't call a penis a penis, you know? I mean, it just wasn't done because the view of editors, and perhaps they were right, I think women are more sensitive to harsh words. This was an interruption of the romantic fantasy. It got to be kind of ridiculous after a while until I believe that the euphemisms became more of a break in the romantic fantasy than had you used ordinary terms, because ordinary terms began to seem very commonplace to readers. After a while, it got to the point where was less noticeable if you called a spade a spade. So that even the euphemisms either changed or began to fall by the wayside some, and in that way, a little bit more honest description. But the interesting thing was that the female took control, or at least had equal control, and became much more a participant and much more assertive in the sexual activity. You saw a gradual change in the sexual activity as portrayed in these books that reflected that as well.

0: You asked me if you ought to take off those droopy panties, and I said yes.
1: She flung out a hand in a dismissive gesture, revealing one naked breast. She said in realization, "Oh, well, yes, I did ask you that question, but it was a survey sort of thing, and I didn't say anything about actress."
0: Are you teasing me?
1: In order to reply, she had to clarify the question. Am I teasing you? While she pondered that, she stretched her arms up, moved around, and bent over as she made sounds of cogitation. She was amazed he kept his distance. At last, impudently, she again stood before him, moving enough to make her naked breasts shimmer.
2: May I unbutton your shirt?
0: Quint was in torment. His eyes watched her avidly. My God, Georgina, he murmured.
2: I have to have the actual word here, and it's yes.
0: Yes.
2: Very good.
1: Still wearing the droopy panties, she went near him and slowly reached out to unbutton his shirt. She did that insidiously, her fingers slipping inside and touching against his furry chest as she turned her head just a little, chewed on her lower lip, and licked the other one.
3: From Red Rover by Last Small.
4: Real. You can't chew on one lip and lick the other simultaneously. The human jaw and mouth is simply not equipped for this particular purpose.
5: Writer and critic, David Reif.
4: There's a pure sort of failure of kinetic and anatomical imagination. The droopy panties. Now, hang on a minute. She's looking for some image to go with panties, but droopy, I mean, how low are they hanging? To her knees? Maybe are they grazing the floor as they droop? I mean, what is something sort of stuffed in them to make them hang this low? This furry chest, well, she's trying for some effect, of course, but chests aren't furry at all. If you actually felt an animal's fur, unless you have a very hairy man indeed. I mean, unless he's sort of an orangutan. The romance writer's great vice is that there's these days in this more pretentious and probably politically correct atmosphere is to desperately try to make you see. And of course, the way you make people see is not by piling on the detail as if it were a kind of, you know, surf and turf lunch, you know, attended by people who haven't eaten in a couple of days. You don't just sort of pile it high. It seems to me one of the things that distinguishes good writing from bad writing in English is simply the good writer's ability to be spare with the details, to know when the reader can do the work. The romance writer will never do that.
5: Well, let's see if I can do it differently. The scene, Graham's office. The door is locked. An old couch is situated conveniently in the room. A bust of Shakespeare looks on. From Love Among the Spires, by Erica Blair, moi-même.
1: Come here, Professor.
5: Mandy didn't take the same time undressing Graham as she did herself. She went immediately for his zipper and tugged it downwards. She undid his belt and unclasped his pants, which dutifully obeyed the law of gravity and fell to the floor in a heap.
2: Feeling reckless?
5: Without waiting, she grabbed the two bottom corners of his shirt, where the buttons met their holes. She tightened her grip, and then with one startling, bold movement, she brought both her arms out like crazy windshield wipers and ripped open Graham's shirt.
6: I knew as soon as I read the love scene that a man had written this book. And the reason, there are two things. Well, three things, I suppose, really. The first is that the heroine is the aggressor, and very much the aggressor. And, you know, the truth is, in terms of anybody's personal fantasies, male or female, everybody would like to be pursued. But in terms of the books, because they're female fantasies and they're read mostly by women, what you're writing is the female fantasy of being pursued, not doing the pursuing. It's not that the heroine is never the aggressor in a particular scene, but in terms of being the one to initiate lovemaking for the first time, She might be his equal. She might want it as much as he did, but she wouldn't just come in and take charge. She went immediately for his zipper and tugged it downwards. There are certainly love scenes written in these books, and some of the most popular writers write them, but they're very hard to do well, that are very direct love scenes, and that there's not a lot of foreplay, that the two just, they can't control themselves. But this feels, we don't feel that there's any emotional compulsion here. It's just physical. She knows what she wants, and it's behind a zipper, and so she just goes for it. It's not romantic at all. What I really wanted to read about was emotion, was about response, was about the five senses, as opposed to just the facts of the scene.
5: Love scene. Second draft.
0: Mandy, I've been with other women before, but never anyone like you.
2: Oh, Graham, tell me I'm not dreaming. Tell me this will all be true tomorrow.
0: Well, you know, don't you? You must know.
2: What, Graham?
0: I love you, Mandy.
2: Oh, Graham. I love you too.
7: And with those words, Mandy lowered herself onto his body, becoming one with him. She could feel the waves of the sea rolling inside her, cresting, and finally reaching the shore.
8: When I first got into the business, I was amazed at how many women told me they read the books in bed, and their husbands like for them to read them out loud because it gets them sensually minded, and the man loves it. A lot of men tell me that their wives are warmer and more sensuous because of the books, takes their mind off the kids and all the problems, and just puts them in a different mood. The books kind of turn you off of materialism and turn you on to romance. And they have commitment. There's a big difference between what we call hot romances and pornography or softcore pornography, and that's commitment. Otherwise, there may not be a whole lot of difference. And it's supposed to be a fantasy. Romances are adult fairy tales.
5: That was Catherine Falk, publisher of Romantic Times. Adult fairy tales, fantasy. There's that word fantasy again. For centuries, romances were written for women and men, sharing the same dreams. Lovers met. They parted. They were reunited in the end. As story, romance is as ancient as classical Greece and as familiar as a Shakespeare play. So there's a line of descent to romance novels, all right. It's just that you can't create literature according to a one-size formula designed to fit all women. The question then becomes whether the fantasy is a harmful deception or a helpful illusion. Angela Miles.
9: I think we have to look at this fantasy and also look at the reading, the huge amount of romance reading that women do, as a very successful coping mechanism in very, very difficult situations. And in dialogue with readers, I find that very often they will have periods of intense romance reading, and they may coincide with the birth of their first child, or having three children under five, or being an undergraduate. And with women, the kind of pressure tends to be a pressure where they can't justify taking time for themselves. Women have said to me, they're better than drugs and alcohol. They serve the purpose of escape.
5: David Reif.
4: I think if you look at these, not as books, but as products, or if you like, or if you prefer, as comic books, you get a much clearer sense. No one is surprised that, say, in Japan, these thing called manga, which are these mass circulation comic books, sort of softcore porn slash adventure comic books, are read by millions of people. It appeals to our baser natures. And that's what Hollywood does. And that's what romance books do. You know, if you said unhappy people also like to eat vast quantities, they like to stuff eclairs into their mouths. I really don't think that anyone, except perhaps an eclair manufacturer, would suggest that this was very good for them or was to be encouraged or had some political justification. I still maintain that they are however consoling they may feel, they're a kind of false consolation. And like any opiate, they make you feel worse in the long run.
9: One of the needs that women have is a need for nurture, really. It's something that I would say most women in this society are deprived of and really can't expect after a fairly young age. Our society is structured in such a way that women give that out to children and to men and really can't have many much expectation of getting that back. And the romances are full of males nurturing females. The heroes are always independent, that is, not dependent and not requiring nurture or a lot of care and attention from the woman, but are in turn paying a lot of attention to her and nurturing her. Now, once you've said that the hero is a mother figure, it shrieks out at you. You read him being bossy and exasperated in ways that are very much like a mother. Occasionally, I'll find myself longing for that feeling of escape. I don't particularly resist that longing because what the romance fantasy shows when it's analyzed in terms of an understanding of the hero as a mother figure is the depth of that need and the potential for social change when we can recognize that our nurture does come largely from women. And that we need to, in fact, develop our woman identification and our woman power.
5: I'll be honest with you. I couldn't decide whether the fantasy and romance novels helps or harms. I can't tell whether the hero is a mother figure. But I do know that the context is more complicated than I thought when I set out to turn myself into a romance novelist. It involves traditional power relations in love and raw sex. And if you think you've got it answered in your own mind what those relations are, just listen to what's happened to historical romances since they became popular. Carol Thurston.
10: There was a thought that one of the reasons rape was acceptable in these earlier books was that the heroine simply could enjoy sex, defined as sex when it really wasn't, even though she was a good woman and she was participating in something she wasn't supposed to do outside of marriage. She didn't have to get permission this way because she was forced. You know, the books have tip sheets. A lot of the publishers put out tip sheets for authors, which describe the characteristics they would like to see in the heroes, the heroines, and in the stories. And if you look at some of the tip sheets that have been issued since 1985, you can see a reversion to the past. You can see a reversion to old power relationships. Let me give you an example. A late 1980s Zebra, that's a publisher of historical romances. A tip sheet from that period says, the heroine is opinionated and of a passionate nature, but only the hero can provoke her love as no other can. Rarely is she willingly untrue to the hero, but there are always exceptions. Well, when you have that kind of thing, what you've done is taken away from the heroine the ability to control the situation herself. If we're going to go back to a situation where she may be untrue to the hero, but not willingly, that means you have taken control out of her hands. This is an invitation again for rape.
5: I want you to hear the final comments on my romance novel from the editor at Silhouette Books, Leslie Wanger.
6: I came up with two assumptions that were behind what happened. One of which is the out-of-date assumption, and yet we still see a lot of this because the books circulate for years. I mean, used bookstores carry books from 10 and 15 years ago. The assumption that she needs to be young and innocent, and he has to be older and at the least act superior and possibly even be superior. Here's this 18-year-old orphan. She was always orphaned. She had no one to turn to, and she's ended up with the hero, and she's a high school student, and you know what they do at night. But you sit there and you wonder, well, what do they do when they go to breakfast in the morning? I mean, does she say, I have cheerleading tryouts today? And does he say, I'm off to Sumatra to take over another company? I mean, they just have nothing in common. And what you can do now is create characters who have something in common. So I thought, well, why not just make them equals? Make them professors, say, in the same department. But I suggest having them take, as professors, not as people so much, but opposite sides of an intellectual issue that can take on emotional implications. this whole psychological issue of, you know, are men and women different or are they made different because they're raised differently? And that, given that one of them is a man, one is a woman, and the thing that's most crucial to them is their own male-female relationship, that can immediately take on a personal dimension.
5: So I'm supposed to make the hero and heroine equals, even though part of the market's reverting to relationships based on inequality. Take your pick. One man's pleasure is another woman's pain. The dark side of sex and power is always there for the exploiting. At first, I thought if I could just understand the romance novel, get inside it, I could write one. And, like Barbara Cartland, maybe sell 500 million books. As you heard, though, I'm not much good at writing from the female point of view. But since everyone likes a happy ending, here it is, from Love Among the Spires.
11: Would you marry me and love me and spend the rest of your life with me?
2: Shut up and kiss me, Graham.
5: Mandy didn't wait for a response. She kissed Graham and felt her spirit soar. Years later, after the children were grown, after she'd gotten over her first gray hairs, Mandy would look back on this moment and remember the sweet smell of the grass and leaves, how the ground felt slightly wet under her knees, and how happy she was, lying on top of Graham, kissing his beautiful face and looking into his blue, blue eyes. I don't think I'm going to write any more romance novels. Rest in peace, Erica Blair.

We just heard Paperback Love, a documentary by Greg Kelly that aired on Ideas back in 1992. Readings by Anne Farquhar and Don Callier. It was produced by Marilyn Powell. Lisa Ayuso is the web producer for Ideas. Technical production by Dave Field and Emily Carvazio. Nikola Lukšić is our senior producer. And the executive producer of Ideas is not Erica Blair, but Greg Kelly. And I'm Nala Ayed.

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9: This is World Report. Good morning, I'm John Northcott. Donald Trump is praising the U.S. relationship with China.
10: I'd now like to raise a glass and propose a toast to the rich and enduring ties between the American and Chinese people. It's a very special relationship, and I want to thank you again. This has been an amazing period of time. Thank you, President Xi.
9: The U.S. president toasts his host at a state dinner in his honor at the Great Hall of the People. The leaders spent 2 hours together earlier in the day. They discussed forging closer economic relations, with Xi saying the two nations should be partners, not rivals. CBC's Chris Brown is in our London bureau. Chris, that state banquet has just ended. How did it go?
11: Well, overall, I think Donald Trump has seemed to be in awe at times during this visit. He got a huge welcome from a Chinese honor guard, greetings from excited school children. He called it a magnificent welcome like no other. For Donald Trump, this visit is about trade, new opportunities, and China already seems to be providing them, opening the market, for example, to U.S. beef. And we're understanding there could also be an announcement on buying Boeing jets as well. So the U.S. president not going off the cuff on this visit, as we've seen him in the past, John. What we've not heard, though, is a whole lot in this meeting about Iran. There was no mention at all in the Chinese readout, but the U.S. readout said the talks between President Xi and Donald Trump said that both leaders could agree Iran should not get a nuclear weapon. That was not part of the Chinese statement.
9: Chris, the Chinese statement also dealt with Taiwan. Tell us about that.
11: There was a warning in it. Now, the warning itself is not unprecedented, but the fact that it was delivered face-to-face with Donald Trump is notable. President Xi said that if Taiwan is handled properly, the bilateral relationship will improve. Otherwise, the two countries will have clashes and even conflicts that could put the entire China relationship in jeopardy. Now, of course, Taiwan is self-governing and democratic, but China sees it as theirs. It's economically hugely important to the global economy, and by law, the U.S. is committed to protecting it. Donald Trump approved a multi-billion dollar arms sale, which angered China, and then he seemed to sit on it. So the takeaway here, I think, is we're getting two competing messages from China's president. Don't cause a fight over Taiwan, but at the same time, our aspirations and our national desires are compatible with the United States.
9: CBC's Chris Brown in London. Thank you, Chris.
11: Thanks, John.
9: Breaking news for you now. Honda Canada is confirming it is indefinitely halting plans for a $15 billion electric vehicle complex in Alliston, Ontario. The new plant had the potential to create 1,000 manufacturing jobs, but the company says it is suspending the project in response to evolving business conditions and shifting consumer demand. It says this decision will not affect current employment or production levels at the existing manufacturing facility in Alliston. The federal and provincial governments had pledged a total of $5 billion for the proposed project. The latest data from Canadian real estate agents show the average home dropped in price last month. Again, CBC business reporter Anissa Dari has the details.
4: For the 17th month in a row, April saw the average value of a Canadian home go down, 0.1% lower than the month before. And while the number of sales went up slightly, Canada's real estate market isn't likely to heat up drastically.
12: I think that prices are, the non-technical term would be coming in for a landing.
4: Sean Cathcart is the Canadian Real Estate Association's senior economist in Ottawa.
12: It's probably not going to do what it might otherwise have done, absent an Iran war and inflation crisis and higher mortgage rates.
4: A combination of bond yields, unpredictable energy markets, and interest rates likely mean mortgage rates won't drop soon. But something else that's shifting in the most recent numbers, the gap between what a home is listed for and what it eventually sells for, is getting narrower.
12: So whether that's sellers that are being more realistic and lowering their asking price, or buyers, now that it's the spring, a little bit more eager, it doesn't matter. When they see eye to eye like that, homes sell faster and you get a market that starts to move again. And we are starting to see a little bit of that.
4: Little may be the operative word. April's drop was small compared to March, but compared to a year ago, the average price more than 4% lower. And over that year, higher home values in Saskatchewan, Manitoba, Quebec, and most of Atlantic Canada just didn't make up for cheaper homes in BC, Alberta, and Ontario. Anis Haidari, CBC News, Calgary.
9: A new round of talks between Lebanon and Israel is being held today in Washington, just 3 days before a U.S.-mediated ceasefire is set to expire. Throughout the truce, fighting between Hezbollah and Israel has continued, but Hezbollah is not a negotiating partner in these talks, publicly rejecting the negotiations and urging the Lebanese government to withdraw. People in Israel are bracing themselves this Jerusalem Day. The celebration marks the capture of the old city by Israeli forces. But the day also has a history of anti-Arab intimidation and violence, and this year it's happening amidst war with Iran and a tenuous ceasefire in Gaza. The CBC's Cameron McIntosh reports.
13: Inside Jerusalem's old city, police tell vendors to pack up and shopkeepers to shut early. Ray runs a small coffee shop just inside the Damascus Gate. This is the earliest he's ever had to shut on Jerusalem Day.
14: Does it feel more tense this year?
15: Sure, you know, but year by year coming more bad and more badly.
13: Jerusalem Day brings nationalist Israelis here to celebrate the Israeli takeover of the old city, including the Western Wall in 1967, often drawing young Israeli men waving flags, chanting racist slogans, at times leading to anti-Arab violence.
15: They start to make problems, and then the police come and say, close, better. And that's it.
13: It comes the same week as sirens sounded in Ramallah as Palestinians marched to mark the Nakba, when hundreds of thousands lost their homes during Israel's creation in 1948, and as the ceasefire in Gaza is violated daily, as Hamas refuses to disarm and Israel continues its strikes.
16: Diplomacy remains open.
13: Nikolai Mladenov, Gaza envoy for the U.S.-backed Board of Peace, warning efforts to rebuild are stalling.
16: The status quo should not be an option for anyone.
13: Back in the old city, that means celebration for some. Brothers like Ray, shut doors and a day of lost business. Cameron McIntosh, CBC News, Jerusalem.
9: Alberta Premier Danielle Smith is signaling her government may appeal a judge's decision to quash a petition pushing for a referendum on Alberta independence. She says she will meet with her cabinet in the coming days to decide next steps. But the First Nations that brought the case before the court say an appeal would be a mistake. Here's Chief Alan Adam of the Athabasca Chipewyan First Nation.
17: It's an opportunity for all government levels to work together to build this country, because what is happening here in Alberta is going to destroy our economy and it's going to chase investors away for a long time.
9: Yesterday, a judge ruled a referendum on separation would violate Indigenous peoples' treaty rights and that the Alberta government failed in its duty to consult First Nations. Finally, grocery giant Sobeys is ending efforts to label Canadian products in some of its stores. The move comes after the grocer was accused of maple washing. Sophia Harris reports.
18: So it looks like the maple leaf symbol is gone from the coffee.
19: Something is missing from Sobeys grocery stores. CBC visited 9 Sobeys and Sobeys owned Safeways across the country. We discovered those ubiquitous maple leaf symbols promoting Canadian goods on store shelves have disappeared.
18: No maple leaf here.
19: Sobeys didn't respond to a request for comment. But the grocer's parent company, Empire, told the Canadian Press back in March it was removing some Canadian signage because shoppers are capable of figuring out where their food comes from. But CBC News has learned the Canadian Food Inspection Agency has received multiple complaints that Sobeys mislabeled food as Canadian, and that in March, the agency was investigating the grocer's head office. Consumer advocate Jay Jackson suggests the investigation may have motivated the grocer to ditch the maple leaf symbol.
20: I assume it's them talking to their lawyers and liability. They know that the government is watching closer.
21: The maple leaves are completely gone.
19: Steve Palmer, who lives in Nova Scotia, recently noticed the missing maple leaves at his local Sobeys. He has filed several complaints with the CFIA about mislabeled food in stores. He wants the federal food regulator to issue big penalties to grocers that break the rules.
21: But I think we're well past the warning stage, and I would like to see significant fines.
19: Turns out that won't be the case for Sobeys. The CFIA says in response to its investigation, the grocer implemented corrective actions, so no penalties required. Sophia Harris, CBC News, Toronto.
9: And that is the latest national and international news from World Report. I'm John Northcott. This is CBC News.
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0: Today on the show, the president of Princeton, Christopher Eisgruber, joins us. He has this book out called Terms of Respect, How Colleges Get Free Speech Right, which at its core is a defense of the role of post-secondary institutions at a time when they are at the center of a culture war and a target of an incredibly hostile White House that casts universities and professors as the enemy. We're going to discuss the limits of free speech, his views on civility, AI, and more. Chris, hi, it's great to have you on the show. Thanks for being here.
1: Jamie, it's a pleasure. Thank you for having me.
0: So your book will be central to much of our discussion today. While very relevant given this political moment, it was actually handed in before the start of Trump's second term and before his campaign against institutions of higher education really set its course. Before we get into that, why don't you talk to me a little bit about what life has been like as the president of a major American university 1 year into Trump's second term as president?
1: So I think, Jamie, the old line, kind of the best of times and the worst of times about this. On the one hand, when I look at what's happening on my own campus right now, I am thrilled by the quality of the students that we have. I'm thrilled by the quality of the education we're able to offer and by the research that's going on. And there's a strong sense of mission and community on the campus. At the same time, we're dealing with a turbulent period right now when the historic partnership between American universities and the American government is under threat in ways that we haven't seen in seven decades, right? That partnership is built on simultaneous commitments to funding research that has benefited, I would say, the world and my country, and on protecting academic freedom at the same time. And there have always been people who have criticized academic freedom, but that partnership and the commitment to both of those kind of fundamental pillars of what universities do has held up. Over the past year, that's been at risk. And so those of us who lead universities have been working very hard to ensure that that partnership can continue into the future.
0: Mm-hmm. In a 1972 phone conversation, President Richard Nixon said, quote, "The professors are the enemy."
2: The professors are the enemy. The professors are the enemy. Write that in the blackboard 100 times.
0: Nearly 50 years later, in a 2021 speech titled "The Universities Are the Enemy," J.D. Vance has argued that conservatives should, quote,
3: "honestly and aggressively attack the universities in this country."
0: So here you have a president and a vice president separated by a half century, articulating very similar and hostile views of the American university. And what do you think universities have come to represent in the American political imagination? And why have they been and become once again such central targets of conservative backlash?
1: So I would say, you know, the American political imagination isn't one thing. It's a fractured and multivalent thing. And so people think of universities differently. And even particular individuals like our vice president, who you mentioned, who's a product of Yale Law School, for example, and the Ohio State University, can have multiple views about universities at the same time. There's always been this tension, at least within American history, and I think within democracies more broadly, about what it means to have institutions that are in various ways elite and intellectual within a broader popular and sometimes populist democracy. And those tensions, you mentioned a quote from 1972, I think it is, from Richard Nixon, and a quote then again from the Vice President Vance today, particularly when our country is going through turbulent times, some of those tensions come out more vividly. But I think there's a mixture at all times, maybe within democracies generally, certainly within the United States, between suspicion of these institutions that can seem so different from the rest of society and pride in them and what they can accomplish and what they stand for.
0: The Trump administration has depicted American universities as sites of liberal or really even radical left-wing indoctrination.
4: Our universities, in many cases, have become incubators for extremism. They become the equivalent of madrasas for jihadism.
5: One of the things that I've been talking about is doing some vetting on how the courses are being taught and to make sure that we have, you know, equal and diverse viewpoints. I mean, when Harvard will, through its own Harvard Crimson, say that only 3% of the faculty are conservative, I don't think we have diversity of viewpoints in that case.
0: That these institutions train the country's elite in versions of history, economics, politics that are kind of hostile to the United States and its institutions. That's really how they frame it. And how would you respond to that accusation?
1: Yeah, what I would say is I think allegations of indoctrination, which aren't new, right? You can go back to William F. Buckley writing in the 1950s and talking about indoctrination from the left wing at Yale in the 1940s, which was not a particularly left-wing place. Some of these tropes are old within American politics and can exploit divisions that exist. There's no evidence for indoctrination. Faculty members may have political views that are different from what the mainstream political views are. But when you survey students and ask them whether or not they are able to express competing views and whether they feel like their professors are giving them a fair treatment of the material that they are seeing, students answer very affirmatively to that. There's a poll out recently from the Lumina Foundation and Gallup, the public opinion pollsters, called College Reality Check, where they match up some of these findings in general public opinion polls, what outsiders say about universities, and then what the students say. And students consistently say that they feel like professors across American universities allow them to have fair conversations. And as I said earlier, Jamie, you get different statements from people, even those who are critics of universities. President Trump produced a letter talking about the importance of the partnership between the American government and American universities and saying that he wanted to usher in a new golden age of research. So universities are places where you get a lot of independent thought. They are places where students and faculty are free to protest. When you get divisions within society, they're going to be places that produce provocative speech. It's not surprising that people react to that speech. I guess the last thing I'll say about this is you're right to call attention to these statements and these quotations. Another part of what we have to understand and what is a pretty complicated picture is at the same time we see some of this pride and support, we have also seen in ways that the quotes you just mentioned reflect a long-term campaign against American universities that's designed to take what I think are sometimes idiosyncratic events and use them to delegitimate or attack these universities, try to pressure them to change in particular directions.
0: You mentioned earlier that J.D. Vance is a product of Yale. I'm also thinking about Ron DeSantis, Ted Cruz, and even Donald Trump. These guys are all products of the Ivy League system, right? And yet they are kind of at the vanguard of this movement that you are describing. And like leaders in this campaign against these same institutions that helped produce them. And how is it the case that these men who personally benefited from these elite academic institutions are now, you know, so vocally against them? Like what do you think is going on there?
1: Well, some of this would require me to speculate about people where I don't know them well enough to be able to do that confidently. What I would say in all of those cases is I think in different ways there is appreciation for what it is that universities can do. There's a desire for universities to be different at the same time. So a lot of the conversation in the United States today is around issues about political balance or what people will sometimes call viewpoint diversity within the United States. So I think what all four of the people that you mentioned might say is that they recognize the importance of having high-quality universities in the United States, but what they're trying to do is to change those universities to make them different in some way. My concern is that although we should always be having debates about what the best way is to run a university and how universities can improve themselves, those debates have to be respectful of academic freedom, and they have to be respectful of the focus that universities require on what's true as a matter of scholarship and on the freedom of thought. And that gets compromised if people try to push in one political direction or another.
0: I want to move to campus protests with you. Probably the most famous contemporary example of campus protests over the last few years has been in relation to the ongoing war in Gaza. In 2024, tens of thousands of students on campuses all over the world in places like the U.S., also here in Canada, engaged in these months-long protest movements aimed at bringing their schools to disinvest from the state of Israel, who they believed to be overseeing a program of genocide in Gaza.
6: Just outside the gates of Columbia University. Massive protests filling the streets.
7: Police moved in after dark to arrest demonstrators at New York University. There were arrests at Yale University, too, dozens of them.
8: We, the students of Princeton for the Liberation of Palestine, know what is right. History will be on our side. We shall not be moved. We will not stop. We will not rest. Princeton must disclose and divest.
0: The encampment at Princeton marked the longest sit-in in the school's nearly 300-year history. I know it included student arrests and some controversy, but just what was your thinking as this was all unfolding?
1: Well, part of my thinking was these episodes are really hard to go through, right? And particularly under circumstances where, as one of my counterparts put it, to some extent, you have students protesting against one another, which isn't always the case. That's not true if the issue is, say, climate change, or I would say even South Africa. But on our campus, and I think most university campuses, you had students on both sides of issues about Gaza and Israel and very engaged. And that made on any of these university campuses the management of the situation even more difficult than it would otherwise be. My strong view about this is you have to have principles about what kind of speech you allow and a very strong set of time, place, and manner principles. And there's room for choice. There are differences between what that's going to be in Canada and what's it going to be in the United States in terms of our different constitutional laws. And at a private university like mine, there is going to be a fair amount of discretion that a university might have in how it sets our rules. In our case, we've adopted rules that are very similar to those in the U.S. Constitution, which is we don't prohibit speech in general on the basis of its content. So our policies explicitly say that even speech which is offensive or wrongheaded is speech that in general we are going to tolerate. The answer to bad speech, if people think it's bad, if they disagree, is more speech, not censorship. On the other hand, we also have clear rules about whether or not you can pitch a tent somewhere, whether you can take over a building, whether or not you can use spray paint to make your point. And over the course of what was a difficult year in 2023-24, what we did was to be scrupulously faithful, on the one hand, to our free speech policies. There were folks telling me they wanted me to censor what students were saying in pro-Gaza protest because they found the speech offensive. And I said, that's not our rule. It's not the American constitutional approach. And we're not going to censor because the speech is offensive. On the other hand, when students began pitching tents, that was a violation of our rules. And I think when you have time, place, and manner rules, you have to enforce them. So you mentioned an encampment. It didn't technically have tents. The students weren't allowed to sleep out overnight. They were rotating, and it was a long-term protest, but it was different from an encampment where you had tents. And then at one point, students tried to take over a building, and again, we immediately arrested at that point, because I think the way you sustain a community where people who disagree, as they did about this issue, can have the conversations that need to be had is, on the one hand, you have to allow people to express their opinions, even when they're very controversial. And on the other hand, you have to enforce your time, place, and manner rules.
0: I wonder if I could ask you to articulate a little bit more

0: because a speaker is provocative. That makes them a good person to invite to the campus. But we have had very provocative speakers on both sides, for example, of the Israel-Palestine dispute, invited to our campus. And what we do under those circumstances, if there's an invitation, is we work with the group to make sure that the person can speak securely. We work to make sure that if people want to protest without disrupting the event, that they are able to do that. But we don't have a set of lines that say, well, this kind of speech is unacceptable on the campus. I don't want that right to become the censor. I don't want the responsibility of becoming the censor. There are a lot of views that might have been expressed around the Israel-Gaza issue that I might have found offensive, that I know alumni and others on both sides found offensive. It's important to have those conversations go on if people want to hear from a particular speaker.
1: I was curious to ask you about another major flashpoint at Princeton that revolved around the man responsible for the creation of the university as it exists today, and that is none other than Woodrow Wilson.
2: Now, Wilson was president of the university before becoming the governor of New Jersey and then president of the United States in 1913. He supported segregation, barred black students from Princeton, and spoke approvingly of the Ku Klux Klan.
1: Wilson's name had long graced Princeton School of Public and International Affairs, very famous school, and was removed in 2020 following years of persistent protests and advocacy from both students and also very high profile faculty at your university.
3: The Board of Trustees' decision came down late yesterday, citing Wilson's racist views and policies.
4: The school says he segregated the federal civil service after it had been racially integrated for decades.
5: And during his term at Princeton, not a single black student was admitted.
1: I know in 2015, there was actually a sit-in in your personal office where a dozen or so students occupied your office for something like 30 hours. And can you talk to me a little bit about the Woodrow Wilson issue and how your thinking on this question evolved and what lessons you took from this moment?
0: Yeah. So this was another very hard passage for me and for the university. I think one thing that people listening to the podcast need to understand about Wilson and Princeton was, as you said, he was kind of a second founder for the university. He'd been around a long time, but he created the modern Princeton University and actually moved it forward in many progressive ways. And for a long time at Princeton, up until these protests, we basically talked about him like he was a secular saint. He had been a distinguished professor at the university, had been its president. He took it from a sleepy college into a research university, became governor of New Jersey and president of the United States. So we invoked him often and always favorably. I think relatively few people knew on the campus about his racism, and people didn't discuss it. And so in 2015, students occupied my office around a variety of issues, but these were students who said, look, this is honoring this man in the way that we do doesn't create the kind of community that we should have at Princeton and isn't faithful to our ideals, because he's being held out as an exemplar of statesmanship when he's a racist. And that's not an appropriate thing to be doing. That was a tough thing to hear. It was a tough thing to deal with. I think despite his racism, Woodrow Wilson did more than I'll ever do to improve Princeton University and probably more than any other president did. But his racism was awful and really had serious consequences for the country as well as for the university.
1: That was part of my conversation with Christopher Eisgruber, the president of Princeton University. If you want to listen to the full episode, you can find Front Burner wherever you get your podcasts or on YouTube. I'm Jamie Poisson. Thank you so much for listening.
6: Good Thursday morning. I'm Stephen Quinn. Coming up on the early edition, forecasters are predicting a super El Nino summer. We're going to hear from a climatologist to find out what that means for our weather and for the wildfire outlook for British Columbia. That coming your way on the early edition, right after the CBC Local News.
7: Good morning. I'm Drew Karakis. It's 12 degrees and partly cloudy in Vancouver. Metro Vancouver says a lawsuit against a contractor

0: Involved in the construction of the North Shore Wastewater Treatment Plant has been settled. As part of the agreement, Acciona will pay Metro Vancouver $235 million. As Mira Baines reports, an independent review of the project will now resume.
1: Let's get on to shedding light on what's happened.
2: District of North Vancouver Mayor Mike Little says the independent review can now answer lingering questions about how the North Shore Wastewater Plant's budget went from $700 million to nearly $4 billion. The plant was first announced in 2011 and is now expected to be finished in 2030. Little questions whether the settlement is enough.
1: Almost $3 billion in increase. So being compensated $235 million for that situation isn't adequate to support our residents.
2: Lawyer Mike Logan, who specializes in construction disputes, says a settlement was a likely scenario given the money and complexity involved.
3: You make a business decision that it's better to shut it down as a business proposition on a risk-adjusted basis than it is to go to court.
2: Spanish conglomerate Acciona was the initial contractor on the project. Before the settlement, they were set to face off against Metro Vancouver in court. Mira Baines, CBC News, Vancouver.
0: The city of Kamloops is hoping a new part will help fix a ruptured water main that has impacted thousands of households and a number of schools in that interior city. The CBC's Shelley Joyce has the latest developments.
4: No, we're geared to go. It's like I say, this isn't crew dependent, staffing dependent. It is strictly on volume in the reservoirs.
5: Joe Luzon with the city of Kamloops says he hopes that repairs can be made to a broken water main today. But that doesn't mean that the 19,000 people impacted by the break will be able to drink out of the tap anytime soon.
4: No, that'll all be dependent on how the testing comes back. Clear direction that, yep, we've met all the criteria for drinking water. I will say it's going to range between 5 to 14 days.
5: Until complete water testing is done, three neighborhoods in the valley are on a boil water advisory: Dallas, Campbell Creek, and Valley View. The three communities up in the hills, they are on a use it, but don't consume it advisory. That's for residents of Barnhartvale, Juniper, and Rose Hill. Potable water stations have been arranged for as long as they are needed, and all six schools that were closed earlier in the week because of the break will be open to students this morning with drinking water made available. Shelley Joyce, CBC News, Kamloops.
0: The head of the Drug Enforcement Administration in the U.S. claims chemical precursors used to make fentanyl have been streaming into the Port of Vancouver. Terrence Cole claims Mexican cartels are operating drug labs in Canada with the product destined for the U.S. He told a Senate committee in Washington this week there have been significant seizures in Canada over the past 2 months.
6: It's something that everybody at this table is worried about. We continue to keep the pressure on China, on India, continue to target the leadership in the cartels, but very conscious of what's going on in the northern border as well.
0: Canada's Safety Minister Gary Anandasangari says the federal government has improved security along Canada's borders. The busy May-long weekend is almost upon us, and it could be another test for BC ferries. It's been the subject of frequent criticism because of service disruptions. The CBC's Liam Britton has been looking into the numbers behind those reliability issues.
7: BC Ferries provided us with 9 years of data from all 25 of its routes, covering their 2017 to 2025 fiscal years. It shows more delayed sailings and the number of cancellations almost tripled from about 950 to over 2,800. And the rate of cancellations rose from about 0.5% to about 1.4%, which CEO Nicholas Jimenez points out means the vast majority go ahead.
8: But overall, I think the reliability remains very, very good. Like I said, almost 99% of our sailings go out as planned, which is a very, very strong industry metric.
7: BC Ferries largely blames mechanical breakdowns and severe weather for these issues. And it says data from the most recent fiscal year, 2026, shows canceled sailings are down to under 1% again, and timeliness has improved. You can find a detailed breakdown of your most traveled routes at cbc.ca/bc to find out if they are shipshape or increasingly off course. Liam Britton, CBC News, Vancouver.
0: An organization in Nanaimo has created an anti-racism toolkit in response to what it says is a growing need for supports. Maurice Seidler has more.
9: Vineet Karbacha has lived in Nanaimo for the last 3 years. As part of the Sikh community here, she hears a lot from parents and children about their experiences.
10: I hear parents say that my child was punched on the head. I hear parents say my child was punched on the turban.
9: Bacha is an employment specialist with the Central Vancouver Island Multicultural Society. The organization has just published an anti-racism toolkit. The 20-page booklet offers information on topics like what to do if you witness a hate crime and what laws and services are available if you become a victim of one. Angelica Velchar is the organization's executive director.
11: We have many racialized communities that Nanaimo did not have, let's say, 5 years ago.
9: Velchar says the toolkits will be distributed at libraries and community organizations across the city. Marie Seidler, CBC News, Nanaimo.
0: It's 5:36 now, and that's the CBC Local News.
12: Drew Carrickus, thank you so much.
0: How's it going this morning?
12: Not bad at all. Not bad at all. I'm looking at the weather forecast. I know Lisa will be by with that in just a moment, but some thunder showers in the forecast potentially for today. Tonight, also the beginning of the Cloverdale Rodeo and Fair.
0: Right.
12: So going to hear a little bit of music later on from one of the artists playing there. They've got a really, really good lineup of country artists, if that's your thing. Also, some people pushing the boundaries of country music. Yeah.
0: Okay.
12: You're going to hear that coming up. You're going to want to be...
0: I'll be listening.
12: ...sitting down or something. Or you won't be able to sit down because you'll be dancing with your boots on in a line.
0: You've got cameras in here, you know.
12: Yeah, I know. I can't wait to power them up. Drew, thank you. Drew Carrickus in the CBC Vancouver Newsroom. Hey, good Thursday morning to you. It's the 14th of May. I'm Stephen Quinn. This is the early edition on CBC Radio 1. Lots to come in our first half hour. What do warming oceans have to do with Canada's wildfire season? A lot, it turns out. And coming up, we're going to learn more about that connection and why warnings of a super El Nino are cause for concern as well. Going to talk about the politics behind the reported deal on carbon pricing between Ottawa and Alberta. Seems to be a deal exclusive to Alberta, or so says BC Premier David Eby. We're going to speak with Dwayne Bratt, a political scientist at Mount Royal University, about that. So lots in this half hour and throughout the program this morning. Lisa Christensen is here, as promised, to tell us all about traffic and weather. Good morning to you.
13: Well, it sounds like you're having a kind of giddy yee-haw morning, I gotta say.
12: I am having a giddy yee-haw morning.
13: Yeah.
12: I was trying to pick a song for the wake-up song, and I went in down the deep dive of the Cloverdale Rodeo and Fair music lineup.
13: Oh.
12: And they've got... like amazing, actually, yes. Like amazing world-renowned country artists all lined up between now, goes all the way until Monday.
13: Yeah, no, so it's a good bill. It's a good time.
12: I know. Down there at the Longhorn Saloon.
13: Which is where you want to be, right?
12: Where you want to be.
13: Well, over there is Miss Kitty. Come on over.
12: You know what? You know? If I went, it would be my first rodeo.
13: Oh. Have you been practicing that all day?
12: No, I haven't.
13: Really?
12: It just occurred to me. In fact, the song we're going to play later on is called First Rodeo.
13: So, you know, I have a feeling you can buy that T-shirt at the Cloverdale Rodeo, too.
12: That's right. This is my second rodeo.
13: Yeah.
12: How are we doing out there?
13: Yeah, well, no stalls or collisions to report. One was just cleared up. I don't think it has any slowdowns right now. Highway 1 westbound, there was a collision just after the Main Street exit, so... they just cleared that up a few minutes ago, so you might maybe a few delays still there. But other than that, can't even see that much or early traffic. And you got to wonder, this is that call people are making. Is it a long weekend or is it an extra long weekend? So that's what I'm looking at. And as you mentioned, thunderstorms. Yeah, we might have that tonight and tomorrow as well. But I have to say, one thing about doing this job is sitting with this, you know, weather forecast for the whole week, and what looked like a bad long weekend isn't shaping up to look better.
12: Yeah.
13: I mean, not as warm maybe as we've seen. It's the highs of 17, but lots of sunshine little emojis here with little clouds. So that's much better than what we're... Did you look at these?
12: I did.
13: The Thursday-Friday emoji scene is just like there's a little sun, there's a cloud with a giant lightning bolt, and then there's another cloud with rain coming down.
12: I don't think those are to scale.
13: No, I don't, but they look really
12: And then on
13: fraught.
12: Saturday,
13: yes.
12: There's the sun with a little cloud, and Sunday, sun and a little cloud. So, yeah,
13: so,
12: you're
13: yeah,
12: right.
13: The I
12: back
13: don't
12: end
13: know.
12: Of the weekend clears up.
13: I don't know what's going to happen, but right now, it sure looks good. And we'll see what happens throughout the day. Do stay tuned.
12: It's like this whole weather thing is such a novelty for you.
13: Well, usually I just step out or listen to Amy, but now I'm the one in charge.
12: Oh, yeah, exactly. You're not. Okay.
13: No, I'm not in charge.
12: Get your head too big there. 20 minutes before 6 o'clock on the early edition on CBC Radio 1. Well, U.S. President Donald Trump and Chinese President Xi Jinping are making a show of friendship at their summit in Beijing. The two leaders held their first round of talks that went more than 2 hours. A superpower rivalry between the U.S. and China appears to be emerging over two key issues, though, Iran and Taiwan. And Washington and Beijing are putting out different messages. And freelance journalist Emily Su is covering Trump's trip from Hong Kong, and she spoke with the CBC's David Common earlier this morning.
14: Beijing has not specifically said what they'll do about the reopening of the Strait of Hormuz, but according to the official White House readout, the both sides have agreed that the Strait should reopen and that China is against the militarization of the Strait. But China did express interest to buy more American oil in the future in order to reduce its dependence on the Strait of Hormuz. And most importantly, the two countries have agreed that Iran should have no nuclear weapon. Now, none of these statements really come as a surprise, but what is worth noting is that the Secretary of State, the U.S. Secretary of State Marco Rubio, ahead of talks, said that the U.S. wants to pressure China to do more, to play a more active role to get Iran back to the negotiating table to really advance these peace talks and reopen the Strait of Hormuz. And so far, China has been adopting a more cautious approach to all of this. It doesn't want to seem as too deeply involved in the conflict. And that is perhaps reflected in the China's readout of today's talks. It only very, really briefly mentioned Iran in the Chinese Foreign Ministry statement. It only said that Xi and Trump discussed the conflict in the Middle East and didn't really elaborate on details.
15: I want to talk about what is in it for China in some ways, that with the Americans focused on Iran and the Middle East, they are less focused on Asia, less focused, for instance, on the issue of Taiwan. But there is a clear warning coming from Xi Jinping, reportedly directly to Donald Trump, about the island that China sees as its own. What is that warning to the Americans?
14: And yes, absolutely. If you're reading China's readout of today's talks, you'll be getting a very, very different picture. Taiwan is definitely the biggest takeaway from today's talks. China issued a very stark warning to President Xi, saying that Taiwan is the biggest issue, most important, between the U.S. and China right now, and that if it is mishandled, it can lead to clashes, it can lead to conflict, and it will bring U.S.-China relations to a very dangerous place. So a very strongly worded warning coming from President Xi. Now, as you said, Taiwan is a self-ruled island. China has not ruled out taking it back by force. And before leaving the U.S. for China, Donald Trump said that he won't shy away from the topic of arms sales to Taiwan. He's, of course, referring to the deal made back in December, $11 billion worth of weapons being sold to Taiwan.
12: That is freelance journalist Emily Su in Hong Kong reporting on U.S. President Donald Trump's trip to China and a meeting that took place between Xi Jinping and President Trump at their summit. That summit to continue for another day. Before 6 o'clock on the early edition on CBC Radio 1. Well, compromise appears to be what is happening between the federal government and the government of Alberta. According to reporting from CBC, Prime Minister Mark Carney and Alberta Premier Danielle Smith plan to announce a deal on carbon pricing, and that could lead to the building of a pipeline for Alberta oil and gas. It's good for the economy, maybe for Alberta, maybe good for national unity, but certainly a concession when it comes to environmental targets. And for an explanation of all of this, we're joined by Dwayne Bratt. He's a political scientist at Mount Royal University, and he's in Calgary. Good morning to you, Dwayne.
16: Good morning, Stephen.
12: First off, what do we know about this reported deal?
16: So this builds off of the Memorandum of Understanding on Energy and Environment that Mark Carney and Danielle Smith had signed back in November. That was a dropping of many federal environmental regulations, such as the EV mandate, the clean electricity grid, net zero requirements, the Impact Assessment Act, the tanker ban off the northwest coast of BC, in exchange for a more stringent industrial carbon tax. That's the tax that the producers pay, all to create conditions for a new pipeline to the coast of BC for export to Asia. That agreement was signed in November, but there were details that needed to be fleshed out later on. And a deadline was set by April 1st. Now, some of those things they did achieve. They came up with a one review process for major projects, that they came up with an agreement on reducing methane emissions. But one of the sticking points was this industrial carbon tax.
0: Mm-hmm.
16: Well, now a deal has been made. It's moving the tax from $95 a ton per CO2 to $130 a ton, but by 2040. So there's a graduated scale on there. Without a doubt, that is an increase in the industrial carbon tax, but it's not as big an increase as what the Trudeau government had anticipated, where they believe that by 2030, we would be at $170 a ton. So is it an increase? Yes, but not the rate of increase that a previous government wanted. So that is a compromise, I think, that Carney has made.
0: And is this an industrial carbon tax? Of course, this is different from the consumer carbon tax. People don't end up paying it at the pump, but this is for major polluters. Would it apply to just Alberta, or does it apply across the country to all fossil fuel producers?
16: Well, initially it was Alberta, but I don't know how that's sustainable. I think you couldn't have a situation where a gas producer in Alberta would pay one rate,
0: right,
16: and a gas producer in BC would be paying a higher rate. If this is a federal industrial carbon tax, it needs to be set at the same level across the country. What this, I think, has demonstrated is that instead of negotiating an industrial carbon tax with all provinces, they've negotiated it with one, and then that one province is going to set the rate for everybody else.
0: And so how much of a concession is this for the federal government on climate policy? I mean, you've already described the difference between this policy and the policies of Justin Trudeau or under the Trudeau government. Is it a major concession?
16: I think it is. And bear in mind, the policies of Trudeau were becoming very unpopular,
0: yes,
16: by the time he left office. It is not a coincidence that on the first day in office, Mark Carney removed the consumer carbon tax. And so it is a series of compromises. It's not getting rid of all regulations. It's not getting rid of all climate policy, but it's not as stringent as what we saw. So then the question is, what is driving this? And I think there are two reasons, one international, one domestic. The international is the threat posed by the United States and the ongoing trade war, and a realization that we need to diversify our trading partners. And so the point of the dropping of environmental regulations and the slight increase in the industrial carbon tax was to create conditions for the private sector to build a pipeline to BC, to Asia, and away from the United States. So that is one driver for Carney. The second driver is a burgeoning separatist movement,
0: mm-hmm,
16: in Alberta that both him and Smith are trying to blunt. Now, they're not going to be able to convince the hardcore separatists who want to leave today, tomorrow, and yesterday, but there's a softer group, maybe 20 to 25% of the population, that doesn't want to leave Canada, but has some grievances with the rest of Canada. This would demonstrate that Canada can work, that federalism can work, and would I think, sway a lot of those in the middle.
0: This is, of course, a pipeline that would have to make its way to the BC coast. We know there's been a moratorium on tankers on the coast, and you talked a moment ago about that ban being lifted. We know that the biggest opponents of lifting the tanker ban, and traditionally the biggest opponents of a northern pipeline, have been Indigenous groups. To what degree is that being recognized as a factor in this?
16: I don't think it's been a factor in the negotiations themselves over this agreement, but it will be over the route, which is why the Carney government is supporting a southern route that would kind of mirror the existing Trans Mountain pipeline into Burnaby and Vancouver, and not the northern route going through a bunch of Indigenous bands and having to address the tanker ban. And David Eby has been more supportive of a southern route. He's still not happy about a southern route, but more than the northern route. So in June, the Alberta government is going to submit its pipeline project to the Major Projects Office. One of the things I'm looking for is, what is the route design? You can't just say a pipeline to BC. BC is a pretty big place.
12: Yeah.
16: Where in BC are you planning to go, and how are you going to get there? And who is going to lead this? Yeah, my guess is the private sector is going to be involved, but the primary proponent is most likely going to be the Alberta government.
12: Well, and this is what's been interesting, as Evie has repeated the same thing over and over again. There is no project, there is no plan, there is no proponent, there is no pipeline. I mean,
16: yes, he's true on all of that. And then the response of Carney and Smith would be, they have to put these conditions in place to allow an opportunity for the pipeline to happen.
12: Right.
16: So it's a bit of a chicken and egg thing.
12: Dwayne, we have to leave it there. Thank you so much for the time this morning. It's great to hear from you.
16: Okay. You're welcome.
12: You take care. Bye-bye.
16: Bye now.
12: It's Dwayne Bratt, political scientist at Mount Royal University. It is 9 minutes before 6 o'clock, and Lisa's back with traffic and weather.
13: Yeah, very light on our major routes this morning. Just starting to pick up a little bit. Highway 1 westbound coming out of Abbotsford. But that's really it. It's maybe the extra long weekend traffic scenario we'll see even tomorrow. And as we look at the weather, we are expecting a chance of showers and maybe even a thunderstorm later. A high of 16, and it'll be mostly cloudy throughout the day. And the thunderstorm will come this evening just in time to hang out with your dog so they don't get so terrified like mine.
12: Exactly. All right, Lisa, thank you. Well, usually if you call something super, that would be a positive designation, not though when it comes to the climate phenomenon known as El Nino. Forecasters are predicting a possible record-breaking super El Nino for 2026, potentially lasting into 2027. And for a closer look at what that means, we have reached Gordon McBean. He's a professor emeritus in the Department of Geography and Environment at Western University, also research chair at the Institute for Catastrophic Loss Reduction. And he's on the line from London, Ontario this morning. Good morning to you, Gordon.
17: Good morning.
12: El Nino, a weather pattern over the Pacific. What's a super El Nino?
17: Well, an El Nino is a propagation of a weather water condition that occurs just north of the equatorial Pacific Ocean, from where water and winds blow things back and forth. But the projection is that in this year, as we're going further on into 2026, we're getting a warming condition, and the super El Nino that is projected by the scientists, who are both from the U.S. National Oceanic and Atmospheric Administration and the European Center, who do all these weather forecastings on a global basis, is that we will have one of the most powerful El Nino events ever recorded coming in the months ahead, that could lead to, first of all, raising global temperatures, hurricanes, droughts, conditions, and other extremes. And they call this a super El Nino. And the projection is that it could be 3 degrees Celsius warmer than is normal in these situations. And that's a lot of temperature warming in the equatorial Pacific, just north of the equator. And the result is that it's resulting in the transfer through the winds that are blowing from the west now into it, is carrying more and more hot water into the region of the ocean just north of the equator, so off the coasts of the northern parts of Latin America, Mexico, etc. And this will generate more storms, more heat coming, more the occurrence of possibly even hurricanes on the east sides of the continent.
12: Wow.
17: And you being in Vancouver, you've got a different situation to look at. I'm a Vancouver born and raised guy, by the way.
12: And so what could we expect then on the Pacific coast here?
17: Well, we have to realize that the situation still could lead to more heavy precipitation events in some areas and across the coastal regions. That's the risk that needs to be considered. Whereas as you go, say, to the interior, say Kelowna or across the prairies, it will be drier situations. So you have the risks of more drought-like, possibly wildfire risks, etc., in ways that we need to start thinking about and taking actions. We need to work together through people like you, with the media, and the weather systems and local community groups to make ourselves less vulnerable and less exposed to the extreme weather events. And the reality is, you know, that this is just one of what you might call the extreme weather events, what I will call the extreme weather events, mm-hmm. in that the World Economic Forum does its global risk assessment every year, and they say, well, in the short term, certain risks, and but one of them is up near the top is extreme weather events, and as we go to, say, decades and beyond and near-term kind of things, is that extreme weather events is the highest risk facing global humanity, and that includes things like storms, droughts, wildfires, etc.
12: And then, so for British Columbia, I mean, are we talking, you're talking about a warmer summer, but is it also a wetter summer, or is it more dry? Because we've been through drought conditions here for about, you know, the past 3 or 4 years.
17: Well, I would expect, I'm not an expert on your weather forecasting in Vancouver, but I think the projection would be to be concerned about more drought conditions, but heat, more heat. Mm. And heat can cause all kinds of effects on people. It can lead to wildfires, but it also, heat itself has been turned out to be one of the major causes of human death.
12: Yes.
17: Due to effects on you know, your health conditions with the heat and that kind of thing. So we need to be concerned about these extreme occurrences that are going to be happening, and saying we need to be updated in our preparedness strategies and see how we can identify specifically by each region. Not one single analysis doesn't do it most effectively for the globe, but doing it for the west coast of British Columbia and the greater Vancouver, Victoria areas up to Chilliwack. Mm. That happens to be where my mom and dad were born and raised. That we can have better understanding of the things we need to do to make ourselves less vulnerable and take the actions and work together across the community and with the private sector as well, because their homes, their properties of, or buildings of, you know, will also be impacted. Yeah. And so it's a complex situation, but it needs to have coordinated actions.
12: Gordon, good to hear you this morning. Thank you very much for the time.
17: Well, thank you.
12: All right, you take care.
17: Enjoy things in Vancouver. Yeah. I've always liked it there.
12: All right, thank you so much. It's good to hear you. Take care.
17: Thank you.
12: Bye-bye. That's Gordon McBean, Professor Emeritus in the Department of Geography and Environment at Western University. He's the research chair at the Institute for Catastrophic Loss Reduction and apparently a fan of Vancouver as well. 2 minutes before 6 o'clock, Drew Carrick is here with some local news headlines.
0: BC Ferries has unveiled its operational plan ahead of what's expected to be another busy summer season, but it's reminding passengers that it has limited capacity and limited flexibility. Metro Vancouver says it has reached a settlement with a European company that was initially involved in the construction of the North Shore Wastewater Treatment Plant. The cost of that project has increased more than fivefold to more than $3.8 billion. An independent review will now resume. More local news at 6:30. Lisa Christensen is here with traffic and weather.
13: Well, no stalls, no collisions, and a very light rush hour so far, which isn't surprising for 6 a.m., but even, I really do think we're going to see a little bit of extra long weekend syndrome here. And as for the weather, it'll be a bit cloudy all day with maybe a thunderstorm tonight and a high of about 16. So kind of unsettled, I guess, is the word that I'm looking for.
12: Lisa, thank you. Lisa Christensen with your traffic and weather. Coming up, a woman's health condition has a new name after years of international pressure. We're going to hear about how PCOS became PMOS and why that matters. Stay with us.
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20: This is World Report. Good morning, I'm John Northcott. China's president is praising the relationship with the United States. During his toast to Donald Trump at the state banquet in Beijing, Xi Jinping called the U.S.-China relations the most important in the world. The elaborate dinner followed a day of pomp and ceremony, as well as negotiations over trade and other issues. Emily Soup has more.
14: Cordial exchanges between the U.S. and China continued at a state banquet in Beijing, following a day of closely watched talks, with both sides offering the other high praise. President Xi Jinping noting that China's progress and Donald Trump's mission to make America great again can go hand in hand.
1: It was a fantastic day.
14: President Trump, meanwhile, paid tribute to his host.
1: I want to thank President Xi, my friend, for this magnificent welcome.
14: The talks earlier in the day signaled stabilizing relations between the world's two biggest superpowers, though there was tension on the topic of Taiwan. President Xi warned of potential clashes if mishandled. A readout from the White House made no mention of the self-governing island, which Beijing regards as its own territory. The release did say the two sides agreed that the Strait of Hormuz must remain open to support the free flow of energy, and that Iran can never have a nuclear weapon. Business heavyweights from both countries were also present at the banquet. Earlier, President Xi promised to open up China's economy to the world, addressing a long-standing U.S. complaint over protectionism. In a win for the Trump administration, reports say China has renewed import licenses for hundreds of U.S. beef plants, which Beijing let lapse last year at the height of trade tensions between the two sides. Stark differences remain in a range of areas, but the summit offers relief to many at a time of geopolitical uncertainty. Emily Su for CBC News, Hong Kong.
20: Honda Canada is confirming it is indefinitely halting plans for a $15 billion electric vehicle complex in Alliston, Ontario. The new plant had the potential to create 1,000 manufacturing jobs. The federal and provincial governments had pledged a total of $5 billion for the proposed project. Flavio Volpe, president of the Automotive Parts Manufacturers Association, he says multiple factors at Honda led to the decision.
21: They're okay. Hemorrhaging billions because they don't know whether they can access the market. And that market also said, we're going to get rid of our purchase incentives for EVs and mandates for EVs.
20: Honda says current employment and production levels at the existing manufacturing facility in Alliston will not be affected. Prime Minister Mark Carney is scheduled to announce a new energy strategy later this morning. Sources tell CBC News it will include an increased role for natural gas in generating power. Janice McGregor is watching it from our parliamentary bureau. Janice, these are not final decisions. What the government is launching today is a consultation period. But what are sources saying so far about the strategy?
22: Well, John, the Carney government's talked for months about its need to take advantage of its capacity to generate clean electricity and double Canada's grid, but has yet to lay out how it plans to do that. Where will the new power generation happen? How much of it will be nuclear, hydro, solar, wind, storage facilities? How will the grid expand with new transmission lines? And in particular, connections between existing provincial grids to enable the selling of surplus power to other jurisdictions. The why of this is pretty clear. The Carney government wants its new economy to be electrified. All the building plans, especially in advanced manufacturing and the resource sector, those expansions don't happen without more power. The federal government's concerned that certain jurisdictions, especially in Western Canada, could ramp up power generation from natural gas again to meet its rising demands. It wants to get ahead of that, expand existing clean energy tax credits, and wants to sell this strategy as a way to help those struggling with affordability, suggesting that over time, with a more robust grid, household electricity bills might go down for a change, even as people are meant to be using electricity, not fossil fuels, more and more.
20: So, Janice, how does this fit in with the carbon pricing announcement the Prime Minister is expected to make in Alberta tomorrow?
22: Well, suspending the previous clean electricity regulations was part of the memorandum of understanding that was signed with Alberta, provided they could reach a deal, really, on carbon pricing for heavy emitting industries. And that appears to now have landed. Part of that MOU also specified that better interprovincial connections with, for example, BC's cleaner power grid would be facilitated by the federal government. And it also talked about new nuclear facilities over the long term to wean Alberta off its natural gas plants.
20: Janice McGregor in Ottawa. Thanks, Janice.
22: You're welcome.
20: Alberta Premier Danielle Smith is signaling her government may appeal a judge's decision to quash a petition pushing for a referendum on Alberta independence. She says she'll meet with her cabinet in the coming days to decide next steps. But the First Nations that brought the case before the court say an appeal would be a mistake. Here's Chief Alan Adam of the Athabasca Chipewyan First Nation.
2: It's an opportunity for all government levels to work together to build this country, because what is happening here in Alberta is going to destroy our economy and it's going to chase investors away for a long time.
20: Yesterday, a judge ruled a referendum on separation would violate Indigenous peoples' treaty rights and that the Alberta government failed in its duty to consult First Nations. Canada is sending a team of observers to Armenia for next month's election. The vote could pivot Armenia away from Russia, putting it more into Europe's orbit. But some democracy advocates are warning the shift may not mean greater freedom for its citizens. Rafi Bujikanian explains.
3: Freedom, rule of law, democracy.
4: Prime Minister Mark Carney in Yerevan last week attending the European Political Community Summit.
3: These values shape our relationships.
4: Up next, Canada sending 7 elections observers to Armenia in June. Armenians are gearing up for a campaign where splitting from their country's traditional ally, Russia, and a fraught peace process with neighboring Azerbaijan after decades of war are taking center stage. But there are questions about whose voices are being heard.
23: We found a disturbing tendency on the part of the current government.
4: Kenneth Roth is the former head of Human Rights Watch. He was part of a fact-finding mission to Yerevan with an NGO called the International Observatory for Democracy in Armenia. It found the government is prosecuting opponents, including opposition politicians and the clergy. Incumbent Nikol Pashinyan's lead opposition, a Russian-Armenian tycoon named Samvel Garabedian, is under house arrest. Those imprisoned include a bishop with Canadian citizenship. Pashinyan's critics say his embrace of the West while the country is practically right next to Russia is risky.
23: It's too simple to say this is about, you know, are you in the Kremlin's camp or in the West's camp?
4: Another debate seizing the country, how much to push Azerbaijan on its political prisoners and the right of return for refugees who fled the once Armenian populated enclave of Nagorno-Karabakh after Azerbaijan won a war with Armenia. Issues Western countries have continued to raise. Rafi Bujikanian, CBC News, Ottawa.
20: Ontario is beginning to crack down on exploitative ticket resellers. The province has passed a law making it illegal to resell tickets above face value. And just ahead of the World Cup and summer concert season, inspectors are conducting a blitz targeting large-scale ticket brokers and resale websites, SeatGeek and StubHub. Dave Seglins reports.
24: And a curveball hit high and deep.
25: It was high prices for last fall's Blue Jays run in the World Series that prompted the Ontario government to pass a new price cap. Stephen Crawford is the minister responsible.
26: People were really getting gouged. Tickets that were face value of $200 or $300 might be resold in the market for $5,000, $6,000, $10,000.
25: So, as of last month, reselling tickets for above face value is now illegal in Ontario. Crawford says this week inspectors are contacting major brokers and resale websites.
26: Whether you're a small vendor or a large vendor, part of the secondary market, you are going to be receiving a letter and you are going to be receiving an inspection. So that goes for StubHub, SeatGeek.
25: Big sites appear to be complying, but CBC found a number of tickets on StubHub still at prices far above face value. Frankie Mulqueen is with StubHub and its parent company, Viagogo.
27: Oh yeah, we remove any ticket that's in breach. And if we're notified immediately of a specific listing, we'd investigate and suspend the listing.
25: He says while StubHub will comply, he opposes this new law. Mulqueen says it'll be hard to enforce and will just drive resellers underground to private Facebook groups or back alleys. Provincial fines start at $3,000, up to as high as $250,000 for continued non-compliance. Dave Seglin, CBC News, Toronto.
20: And that is the latest national and international news from World Report. If you enjoy World Report, or if you miss World Report, remember we have a podcast. Follow us, tell folks you know, and help to spread the word. I'm John Northcott. This is CBC News.

0: Thank you, John, and a very good Thursday morning to you. It is the 14th of May. I'm Stephen Quinn, and this is the early edition on CBC Radio 1. Thank you so much for being along with us this morning. In this half hour, a woman's health condition has a new name and a new understanding. We are going to hear from a gynecologist about polyendocrine metabolic ovarian syndrome. That is coming your way in just a moment. Right now, Drew Karakas is here from the CBC Vancouver newsroom.
1: Metro Vancouver says a $235 million settlement has been reached with a European company that was initially involved in the construction of a wastewater treatment plant in North Vancouver. The city of Kamloops says repair work to a broken water main means thousands of people in the city have access to tap water again, but they're still advised not to drink it. And the federal government is expected to make an announcement this morning about the forest industry. More local news coming up in about 20 minutes. Lisa Christensen has another look at the roads.
2: Yeah, we're just starting to get a little busier again on the major roads. Highway 1 westbound out of Abbotsford into Langley, just slowing a little bit. Also, traffic coming onto the Portman Bridge out of Coquitlam. Otherwise, really, it is a very light morning so far, and very happy to report no stalls, no collisions. And if you're wondering what will happen in the skies today, just about everything, actually. You'll get some sun, you'll get some clouds, you'll get some rain, you'll get some thunder, you'll maybe even get some lightning. Yes, so that could all happen in one day. And heck, we could do it again tomorrow, but the weekend looking a lot better.
0: 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Woman's health condition is getting a long overdue name change. Polycystic ovary system, or PCOS, is now going to be known by the more accurate name polyendocrine metabolic ovarian syndrome, or PMOS. The rebrand has been debated for years and was finally announced this week at the European Congress of Endocrinology in Prague. Now, the chronic hormonal disorder is estimated to affect about 170 million women worldwide. And joining us now to explain why this change is so significant is Dr. Roland Antaki, an obstetrician, gynecologist, and fertility specialist at the University of Montreal's Health Center. Good morning to you, Dr. Antaki.
3: Good morning.
0: First off, just tell us a little bit about PMOS and how does it affect women exactly?
3: You know, PMOS is a very frequent condition. Like you said, it's about every eight women, you have one that has PMOS. So it's about 10-15% of the population, and it's even higher in some ethnic groups. And so it's a very frequent condition that can have an impact that starts in the teenage years and even ends after menopause. So it's a very important condition and very frequent condition.
0: And what are the symptoms that go along with it? What would women be experiencing if they have it?
3: So earlier in their life, they can experience irregular periods, they can experience acne, excess hair. Later, they can experience infertility. And also, it's associated with the risk of diabetes, heart disease, hypertension, wow, stroke. So it's really a very large number of problems that would be that would be a consequence of this syndrome.
0: Okay. And what was the problem with the original name, PCOS? Did it not reflect what the disease actually is?
3: Yeah, well, the name is a very old name. You know, it was named PCOS in 1935 after two American gynecologists thought at the time it was cyst, because at that time they only had surgery, they opened the ovaries, and they thought there was cyst. We know for a very long time those are not cyst. The problem with the name cyst is patients think it's only about ovaries.
0: Yeah.
3: They think those are ovarian cysts, which are not. Those are follicles. It's a problem in ovulation. So it was a very misleading name, and it's been 20 years since we tried to change the name. Hopefully, this is the one that will work at last.
0: And if it has nothing to do with cysts, then where did the original name come from?
3: Well, as I said, because when they did surgery for those patients in 1935, They opened the ovary. They saw something looking like cysts. So they said it's polycystic ovaries.
0: Okay.
3: And yeah, so that's the reason why.
0: And so what does this name change mean going forward then? Like what difference will this make?
3: I think it will make a difference for patients, for the general public, to understand the different impact, including metabolic, you know, general health issues of the syndrome, and not only the impact on the ovaries, on the cycles, on infertility. So it's very important, and also to differentiate between this syndrome and having a cyst on the ovary, which is a totally different thing.
0: Hmm. And so does this change then how women will be cared for?
3: It will also help for in health professionals, because you know, you have the specialties that are specialized in that, like gynecologists, endocrinologists, but you have also other health professionals that have still think that those are cysts. So I think it will help to put more emphasis on the general aspect of this disease and the impact on the life of a woman from birth to the end of her life.
0: And why did it take so long to change? I mean, what does it, it seems to be something about women's health in particular, where there isn't the same urgency as there is in conditions that involve men.
3: Yeah, well, it's difficult to answer. They tried about 20 years ago to change the name, but there was no consensus. This time around, it was really very thorough work that was done for about 2 years, led by Australia University in Melbourne, an Australian university in Melbourne. They surveyed about 10,000 patients, 3,500 health professionals, hopefully to get people to change. Now, as we know, everything is more difficult when dealing with the health of women. Unfortunately, as a gynecologist, as a member of the Society of Gynecologists of Canada, we're health advocate for women, and it's always more difficult to change for that.
0: And why is that, do you think?
3: I think many things in the medical field has been studied and done only in men, including heart disease, including stroke. When you look at older studies, they include mostly men, and because usually they get their condition earlier, but things are changing now, and we're advocating, as you know, as gynecologists, as fertility specialists, to put more emphasis from the government, from the authorities, on research on women health. And this happened recently when the SOGC, which is the Canadian Society of Obstetrics and Gynecologists, got a grant from the federal government for studies and work on some women condition like endometriosis. Uh-huh. So hopefully the change in a name for PMOS also will raise interest from the governments to finance studies and research and public awareness campaign about those conditions.
0: Dr. Antaki, thank you so much for the time this morning. Really appreciate it.
3: Thank you.
0: And take care. That's Dr. Roland Antaki, an obstetrician, gynecologist, and fertility specialist at the University of Montreal's Health Center. After 6 o'clock, and Lisa's back with traffic and weather.
2: Yes, yeah, still just getting busier on all the major routes, especially Highway 1 westbound out of Abbotsford, and after the Portman Bridge through Coquitlam into Vancouver and Burnaby. Quite a slow go already, and approaching the Massey Tunnel this morning northbound as well. You'll also find a bit of traffic if you are headed along the out of Coquitlam to Highway 1. Weather, yes, just be ready for everything. There will be sun, there will be clouds, there will be rain, there might even be thunder and lightning, high of 16, and I'm kind of excited when we come back tomorrow to see what we saw today.
0: All right, thank you so much, Lisa.
4: Good morning, Stephen Quinn. Michelle Elliott here. I'm continuing my stint covering for Gloria Macarenko on the Coast. And we have a great show for you this afternoon. So coming up, yes, there are a lot of Canadian hockey fans cheering for Montreal in these Stanley Cup playoffs. But there are some fans in Chilliwack who will be cheering for the Buffalo Sabres because of winger Zach Benson, who grew up in Chilliwack. We are going to talk to his dad ahead of Game 5 tomorrow afternoon. Plus, Mark Ting will be here, our guide to personal finance, and he'll answer a question from a listener. They apparently want to know how they can make more money. And apparently that's just one listener who sent that in. I imagine a lot of people want to do that. Mark Ting will be here with his answer to that question this afternoon on The Coast Starts at 3 o'clock.
0: We will be there. Michelle Elliott in for Gloria Makarenko on The Coast. That goes from 3 until 6 this afternoon. You're going to want to listen to that. It is 21 minutes after 6 o'clock and time for your wake-up song. And tonight, the Cloverdale Rodeo and Country Fair kicks off and runs all the way through Victoria Day Monday. The roster of artists reads like a who's who of country music. One of the big attractions tonight is North Carolina-born and now Nashville-based singer and songwriter Cooper Allen. He's 29 years old. He's been celebrated as one of the most authentic voices in country music. He'll be on stage at the Longhorn Saloon at 8 o'clock tonight. He's also a guy who pushes the boundaries of what country music can be, and here is an example of that from 2022. This is Cooper Allen along with Fillmore and Seth Ennis and First Rodeo.

0: That is Cooper Allen along with Fillmore and Seth Ennis. That's a single from 2022 and a song called First Rodeo. He's born in North Carolina, based in Nashville now, and he is at the Cloverdale Rodeo and Fair tonight. The fair opens tonight, and he'll be on stage at the Longhorn Saloon at 8 o'clock. It is 25 minutes after 6 on the early edition on CBC Radio 1. Crystalie Ramakan joins us now with a look at business. Good morning to you.
1: Hi, good morning, Stephen.
0: We have got some breaking news in the auto industry, and this is interesting. This is a Honda plant in Ontario that is, well, what, pressing pause or suspending manufacturing? What's happening exactly?
1: Yes, so Honda is pressing pause in a plan to build a $15 billion EV plant here in Ontario. So I'm in Ontario, sorry. And Honda's CEO made the announcement earlier today in Tokyo. So he says the company is pivoting to building hybrids, which are currently in higher demand. And it comes as the company posted net losses of about $2.7 billion.

0: but Honda took $2.5 billion from the federal government and $2.5 billion from the government of Ontario to build it.
1: So government officials are saying that they did have money set aside for this, but they haven't tapped into all of the money.
0: Okay.
1: So I think that is also still a part of it as well.
0: Okay. And Prime Minister Mark Carney expected to announce his long-awaited clean energy strategy today. What do we know about that so far?
1: So this is after promising to show a pathway to doubling the capacity of Canada's power grid by 2050. And so for months, Carney has been signaling his plan to do things like expand hydro, renewables, and nuclear power. And last year, the Liberal election platform promised to build out Canada's east-west electricity grid. So for most connections, they go north-south, and that gives provinces limited capacity to share power with each other. So demand for electricity is soaring with population growth, the expansion of electric vehicles, power-hungry data centers, and industrial growth. And for years, Canada has been looking for a way to increase its power with non-emitting sources. And there's also a need to help remote communities. So some, including all of Nunavut, still rely on diesel, which is expensive and high in emissions. And electricity accounts for about 7% of Canada's total emissions, but that number has actually fallen significantly, with most provinces reducing or even eliminating coal as a power source.
0: Okay. And the Bank of Canada has been looking into the effects of AI on the job market. What is it seeing?
1: Now, it isn't seeing widespread job losses from artificial intelligence yet, but senior officials are certainly watching the labor market closely as adoption, of course, advances. So an external deputy governor spoke to a business audience in Ottawa yesterday. She said AI has the potential to drive productivity, which can help boost wages without stoking inflation, but says it's too soon to say whether AI will have a sweeping impact on the way we do business, like, say, the computer did, or whether it will end up being a powerful but niche technology. So far, adoption is concentrated really more in industries like finance and insurance, and has been limited in sectors such as food and accommodation. And the Bank of Canada hasn't seen widespread evidence of AI replacing workers yet, but it, of course, it does expect some roles will eventually be eliminated by this technology, while others will be created or transformed. And the central bank official argued, you know, young people and employees in that should probably brush up on AI skills, because, you know, we have heard from some firms that have cited AI as driving layoffs. And there have been some studies that suggest there's been some weak hiring in entry level roles exposed to AI, such as coding or customer service.
0: All right. Crystal Lee, thank you. We'll talk more next hour.
1: Okay, thanks, Stephen.
0: Take care. Crystal Lee Ramlican with the latest on business. She'll be back an hour from now. And Lisa's got your traffic and weather.
2: Yeah, no stalls, no collisions. If you're heading to the Portman Bridge, though, you do have that slow spot through Surrey. And then once you're through the bridge and over it, it is really busy all the way up into Burnaby. Also quite busy if you're heading to the Alex Fraser Bridge. But as I said, pretty problem-free out there for now. And weather-wise, thunder, lightning, storms, sunshine, chaos. Maybe not the chaos.
0: Cats,
2: I don't know what
0: dogs,
2: you're up to.
0: Living
2: cats
0: together.
2: And dogs, yeah. So cloudy with a 70% chance of showers, risk of a thunderstorm this evening, and a high of about 16 degrees.
0: All right, Lisa, thank you. Coming up, there could be more labor unrest on the way for essential public services in this province. 911 call takers and dispatchers are holding a strike vote. We'll learn the results of that later today. This after nurses voted 98% in favor of a strike. That coming your way right after the CBC Local News with Drew Karakas.
3: Good morning. It's 11 degrees and mostly cloudy in Vancouver. BC Ferries is expecting another busy summer season. It has unveiled its operational plan ahead of the World Cup. As Benit Breach reports, the company is also reminding passengers of limited capacity and flexibility.
4: BC Ferries is asking travelers to prepare for a bustling summer season ahead, especially with the FIFA World Cup coming up. Brian Anderson is with BC Ferries.
5: That means projected higher travel volumes, more visitors unfamiliar with the ferry system, and less flexibility when disruptions occur.
4: The company has announced an earlier summer schedule starting June 11th. That means all its

0: ships will be in service daily. It says 630 seasonal workers were hired earlier to support peak season. 1,800 additional round trips have also been added. Eric McNeely with the union representing BC Ferries employees says maintenance staff have been working 7 days a week, but
1: I would say I'm not confident that all of the vessels will go through the summer season without a mechanical challenge.
0: He says age and the demand on the system with no backup options are key challenges. The announcement comes after BC Ferries dealt with several canceled sailings over Easter. Brach, CBC News, Abbotsford.
2: Metro Vancouver says a lawsuit against a Spanish conglomerate involved in the construction of the North Shore wastewater treatment plant has been settled. As part of the agreement, Acciona will pay Metro Vancouver $235 million. The project was originally expected to cost $700 million, but it has ballooned to more than $3.8 billion. An independent review can now resume. Construction of the plant is expected to be finished in 2030. The city of Kamloops says water has been restored to thousands of homes in the eastern part of the city following a water main break earlier this week, but residents have been told it's still not considered safe to drink. Interior Health must first conduct safety testing. Trucks will continue to provide drinking water to affected residents until tomorrow. The Trump administration is again speaking out about the alleged trafficking of fentanyl and its chemical precursors from Canada into the U.S., Michelle Morton reports.
3: During a U.S. Senate committee hearing this week, DEA lead Terrence Cole was asked about what changes he has recently seen in the drug trade. In part, Cole said, officials are conscious of fentanyl being manufactured in Canada for export across the border, alleging significant seizures of the drug in Canada over the past 2 months.
4: More precursors coming into the Port of Vancouver, coming into Canada, and the Canadians with the Mexican cartels.
3: Pushing back, Federal Safety Minister Gary Anandasangari says they have strengthened Canada's border.
5: With respect to issues that sometimes come up, is the numbers actually do not confirm the assertions made by certain American politicians. Our borders are safe.
3: In response, the Port of Vancouver says safety and security involve a coordinated approach to help protect the border and secure trade through the country's largest port. Michelle Morton, CBC News, Vancouver.
2: The federal government is expected to make an announcement this morning about the forest industry. Natural Resources Minister Tim Hodgson will speak at 10 o'clock about work to protect and support the forestry sector. Premier David Eby has been critical of what he says has been a lack of support for the industry in the face of crippling Trump administration tariffs. Earlier this month, Ottawa announced a $1.5 billion fund to help other critical sectors, including copper, steel, and aluminum. The Canadian Food Inspection Agency denies allegations it trespassed during a contentious operation last year to conduct a cull of ostriches on a farm in the West Kootenay. As that legal case moves forward, one of the owners of the ostrich farm is planning a venture with a new flock on Vancouver Island. Brady Strachan has that story.
6: The CFIA is pushing back against a lawsuit filed by three people who live on a rural property adjacent to the Universal Ostrich Farm in Edgewood. The plaintiffs claim the agency and the RCMP trespassed on their property over a two-month period last fall and moved contaminated hay across the land during the agency's operation to cull more than 300 ostriches over avian flu concerns. The owners claim these actions and others caused mental distress and anxiety. In a formal response this month, the CFIA denied the claims. In court documents, the agency says its presence was authorized by a warrant because the ostrich pens actually crossed the property line, making the neighbor's land part of the quarantined area. The agency claims only clean straw was used on the neighbor's property to help vehicles navigate mud. And while the civil case continues, Universal Ostrich Farm co-owner Dave Belinsky is hoping to restart in the Comox Valley on Vancouver Island, using offspring from his original flock to return to the industry. Brady Strachan, CBC News, Kelowna.
2: It's 6:35 now, and that's the CBC local news.
7: Drew, thank you so much.
2: Yeah.
7: Drew Karakas in the CBC Vancouver newsroom, and a very good Thursday morning to you. I'm Stephen Quinn. This is the early edition on CBC Radio 1. Thank you for being along with us. We are, of course, broadcasting on CBC Radio 1. 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
7: 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And if you like, and if you have anything to pass on to Lisa by way of traffic tips, or if you just want to say hi or get a hold of us or mention something about what you hear on the radio, you can text us, 236-330-2623. 236-330-2623. Put it in your phone and just write like...
8: We're so interactive.
7: I know. We're interactive 100 ways.
8: Yes.
7: I think, as I said, that Lawrence went to reset the phone. I think he may have just done that right now. Okay, here we go. Yeah. Lisa, how you doing?
8: Great. How about you?
7: I'm okay. How are we doing on the roads?
8: Yeah, we're doing very well on the roads. Always nice when I don't have a stall or a collision or some other problem to report. Just regular rush hour traffic right now. Obviously getting a little busier as the morning progresses. And if you are heading out, gosh, what a day. So we're going to have a mix of sun and clouds. Going to get cloudy this afternoon with a 40% chance of showers later this afternoon. Risk of a thunderstorm later this afternoon. And we'll get some wind. There will be, you know, all kinds of things and a high of 16. And as we were saying earlier, the prediction for the long weekend was quite rainy. And now it's looking maybe not as warm as we've seen, but high of 17, sunny, and maybe just a bit of clouds. So doesn't at the moment look like any rain for the long weekend.
7: All right.
8: So there you go.
7: That would be good. And a lot of people taking a long weekend. Somebody just mentioning as well that it's a Pro D Day tomorrow for a lot of students and teachers.
8: Whoa, there you go.
7: In Metro Vancouver. So there you go. There's your extra long weekend you were talking
8: well,
7: about.
8: Well, that's the twofer maybe they're talking about.
7: That'd be it. John Northcott joins us now from World Report to tell us a little bit about what's going on there this morning. Good morning to you, John.
9: Good morning, Stephen Quinn. How are you?
7: I'm very well, thanks. How are you doing?
9: Well, busy as always here,
7: yes, sir.
9: Putting the world in World Report, as we do, and we're going to turn our eyes to Beijing, where the U.S. president and the Chinese president have had a state dinner. There were toasts. There was a lot of, as they say, pomp and ceremony. Whether or not there is anything being done to solidify, cure relations between the two countries, because, of course, there have been tensions. Watching that. Also watching the Honda plant in Alliston, Ontario. But this is a national story because it is a 15, or was to have been a $15 billion EV plant with some $5 billion pledged by the provincial and the federal government. That is off the table for now, citing changes in the market, a whole variety of factors, really.
7: Sure was a lot of hype when it was announced.
9: Big deal, absolutely.
7: Yeah.
9: Electric vehicles are inevitable, but the inevitability maybe has slowed somewhat. Let's put it that way.
7: Well, it's interesting because you have, of course, Donald Trump doesn't, you know, he wants to promote the fossil fuel industry and he's not so big on electric cars. But with gas prices being what they are, I think the public is of a completely different mind right now. I mean, you know, here in Metro Vancouver, we've got to be the electric car capital of the country. It's wild here.
9: Yeah, and it is happening. And I think the range anxiety, charging stations, but it's interesting, though, how the war in Iran has changed the equation.
7: Yeah.
9: Nonetheless, Honda has suffered some losses, first ever in their 70-plus year history, and they're taking stock, at least for now.
7: Right.
9: So we'll keep an eye on that. And some accusations of maple washing against a major food retailer and taking the maple leaf off products that might not have been justified in having the maple leaf on them to begin with.
7: I'll
9: tell that to you as well.
7: Is there anything people won't do to try to pretend they're Canadian?
9: Well, yes, it's... I don't know what the backpack situation is these days, but people
7: it's good,
9: to catch
7: eh?
9: Americans with
7: yeah, yeah. I know you probably do that. I know, and then they're like I'm Canadian.
9: Yeah.
7: Okay,
9: doesn't work.
7: John, thank you.
9: Thank you. Talk to you
7: later, John Northcott from World Report. You'll hear him at the top of the hour, 19 minutes from now, right here on CBC Radio 1, the early edition. Well, call takers and dispatchers at BC's largest 911 service are holding a strike vote today. Their union says they've not been able to reach a new contract with the employer after months of negotiations. They add that the impact of staff stress is leading to unacceptable wait times for people who are calling for emergency help. Now, the result of the strike vote is expected to be announced this evening. And for more, we're joined by the president of QP 8911, 8911. Donald Grant joins us this morning. Good morning to you, Donald.
10: Good morning. Thanks for having me.
7: Thanks for taking the time with us. What are the challenges that are facing your members at this moment?
10: So, you know, 911 operators are the ones that are there when you're having some of the worst moments of your lives. They're the ones that are answering people's call when their house is on fire, if there's an armed robbery in progress, or if you're having a heart attack. But the system that they support's really under immense strain right now. And we're seeing chronic staffing shortages, which mean that staff can't even get up to go to the bathroom. We're seeing rising call volumes, which are resulting in longer call waits. What that looks like for folks on the front line is that there are these big red clocks up on the wall, and they're counting up each second that someone's waiting for help. And that pressure is just absolutely immense on our folks to try to process the current call that they are on, give it the full attention that the person deserves, and then also knowing that there are more people waiting for their help.
7: And in your bargaining with Econ, those contract negotiations have been going on for months, as I mentioned. What have you been looking for?
10: Yeah, so a strike vote is a last resort after months of unsuccessful bargaining. What we're really looking for is really common sense solutions to improve the system. And what that looks like is investing in the front line, giving competitive wages that match up with other consolidated dispatch centers that are in the province, matching up with health and wellness supports that make sure that our 911 operators are able to come home healthy, just as they were when they started working in this profession. And then finally, like, we're really looking towards common sense solutions that'll increase staffing levels. We're really concerned about the upcoming FIFA World Cup. You know, there's hundreds of additional officers coming into our region to come support the FIFA World Cup. And if we're already under immense strain right now, before the FIFA World Cup, under normal staffing situations, we're really worried that there's going to be forced overtime. And what forced overtime means is that folks are already working more shifts, more of their days off coming in to support the system. But then when they're exhausted, when they're tired, the employer hands them a letter and says, you're actually required to work like an additional shift on your days off. So that's an immense burden on our folks. We're really worried about it, but we're really coming to the table with solutions.
7: Now, Econ says rather than voting in a strike vote, the mediator could be supporting this process, but that the union has refused the intervention of a mediator. Is that true?
10: So we're actually at the Labor Relations Board next Tuesday and Thursday with a mediator talking about essential services levels. So we are engaging with the employer directly in bargaining. We're meeting with them this Friday. We have a planned meeting with them next Wednesday. The talks are going well. We're encouraging them to come back to the table with a fair offer. But we are engaged with them. We're at the labor board with them next week talking about essential services.
7: Right. So you're talking with a mediator in the event of a strike, but are you talking with a mediator to come to a resolution?
10: So at this time, we don't want to delay negotiations any further with additional scheduling pressures. Again, we're meeting with them this Friday. We're meeting with them again next Wednesday. The direct talks have been really beneficial. And, you know, we're really feeling the momentum after we announced the strike vote. Last Friday, we met with the employer, and that was the most progress we've made with them so far this bargaining round. So it's really about them taking this seriously. We are going to come to the table. We're ready to engage with them. And like I said, last Friday was the most productive session we've had with them so far. But again, we're meeting with them tomorrow. We're meeting with them next Wednesday. And we're really encouraging them to come to the table and start to talk about really common sense solutions here.
7: Econ side of this is they say that much has improved in the post-pandemic years. They say they are now recognized as one of BC's top employers. They say retention is strong, service levels are being met, and that the last collective agreement saw improvements to wages and benefits and an extra week of vacation. It all paints quite a positive picture. Do you agree with the assessment of the employer?
10: There was not an additional week of vacation and the last collective agreement. So I'm interested to hear what they're saying, but really, they have not come to the table with additional time off. But what we're really focused on here is making staffing situation better. So what our members are reporting to us on the front line, I've been talking to members, hundreds of members this week about the real life working conditions that they're experiencing. And it's really heartbreaking, right? Like folks are there putting their own health and safety on the line to try and get people the help that they need. And it's kind of sad to not have that recognition of the extraordinary lengths these folks are going to. I'm a fire dispatcher myself, and I know the pressure that you're under when you're seeing those red numbers count up. I know the pressure that you're under when the person that you're on the phone with is pleading for your help and knowing that there's more people waiting for you. It's all about making the system stronger and a reliable 911 system that supports the people behind it. I'm not sure where the additional week of vacation is coming from. Like that's not the case.
7: Yeah, I guess one of our producers got that from somebody at Ecom, or at least that was a claim that Ecom was making, and you're telling us it's not correct. So thank you. What would a strike mean? I mean, if you're obviously an essential service, what would be the disruption to the public?
10: No one in this profession takes this step lightly. It's an absolute last resort. Really, what this is about is making sure that the employer comes to the table with the means that it takes to get to a deal. And since we announced the strike vote, like we've had the most progress that we've had in bargaining. We've had 18 full day sessions with them so far, and we're really feeling the momentum carrying us into negotiations tomorrow and negotiations next week. Public safety is a top priority. So for your listeners, like even though the 911 system is under immense strain right now, know that there's going to be someone there always to answer your call.
7: Right.
10: This is about supporting the 911 operators to make sure that they aren't stretched so thin, because when you're there, this is a very high stakes job. When you're dealing with emergencies, like you can't be making mistakes. You have to show up ready, supported, and able to do the job. And we work 12-hour shifts, 2 days, 2 nights, and then 4 days off typically. It's a long time to be going without breaks. It's a long time that people are going without bathroom breaks. And it's a really heartbreaking situation when we're looking at really common sense solutions that we've put to the bargaining table. Right.
7: My question was, what would strike action entail as you are an essential service, and what would be the impact to the public?
10: So there's established processes through the Labor Relations Code and we're meeting with the employer next week to talk about essential services levels. Our goal is to avoid any job action, but realistically, we're seeing staffing shortages every day. And we aren't going to be looking to process or levels are going to be set that would put anyone in danger.
7: Right. And so it would mean, of course, that people would have to continue working even if there was a strike called. Is that right?
10: That's right.
7: Okay. And would those work conditions deteriorate even further as a result of a strike and make it more difficult for the people who are working?
10: So that is not the goal and not the likely outcome of essential services negotiations. It's about maintaining public safety. Public safety is a top priority. The established processes are there and tried and tested over many years to make sure that essential services are maintained in any labor situation. And that also means like the health and safety of our folks, right? Like we're not putting people at risk.
7: And Donald, how many people will be voting in the strike vote? Or are eligible to vote?
10: We have about 725 members across the province, and they're all actively voting right now as we speak. Folks are really casting yes votes to call for a better service that provides better service to British Columbians, because at the end of the day, we're called to this work to help, and that's really what this is all about.
7: Donald, very good to hear you this morning. Thank you so much for the time.
10: Great, thank you.
7: You take care. That is the president of QP 8911, Donald Grant. And in a statement to CBC News, Ecom says they have met or exceeded all service targets for 911 over the past 2 years. They say their average speed to answer is 1 second, which they say is among the fastest response times in the world. Going to bring you the results of the union strike vote later on this evening on all of our CBC platforms. Lisa Christensen is here with your traffic and weather.
8: Yeah, we do have a new problem. It's a crash eastbound on Stewardson Way in New Westminster before 6th Avenue in the right lane. Cleared up a stall northbound on the Stalawasam Bridge at the south end in the left lane, and you can expect sun, cloud, maybe thunder and lightning, and a high of 16 today.
7: Lisa, thank you. Well, last week we brought you the story of Vancouver Community College making cuts to programming for people with cognitive disabilities. Its Employment Access and Skills Development, or EASD, department is losing two-thirds of its seats. And we spoke about this with a graduate of EASD's food service program, Ryan Kent, who lives with autism and oppositional defiant disorder.
11: If I didn't have this program, it would have been a lot rougher for me to be able to do a lot of stuff and get a job, be confident with talking to people and everything like that. So I felt that if I didn't have it, I would be worse off. So I want to make sure other people that are similar to me have the same opportunity that I had to be able to take this course and be able to go through it and be able to gain the confidence and the knowledge to be able to do everything they need to do to work and do whatever they and do their job and live life.
7: And that is Ryan Kent, a graduate of VCC's EASD food service program. Now, the cuts at VCC are raising questions about where students with learning difficulties can study and what options will be available to them in the workforce. Now, Fiona Whittington Walsh is a sociology professor at Kwantlen Polytechnic University and its lead advisor on disability, accessibility, and inclusion. And Fiona joins us this morning. Good morning to you.
12: Good morning, Stephen. Thank you so much for having me.
7: Thank you for being with us. You heard about the cuts to VCC's Employment Access and Skills Development Department. What does that signal to you?
12: Well, it's very concerning because it seems, I don't know what other cuts VCC did, but it seems that people with disabilities are going to their supports and the programs that they need and require are going to be suffering with any kind of cuts. So it's very concerning.
7: And where do you think the responsibility lies when it comes to supporting programs like these? I mean, if VCC can't fund the programs, should the province or someone else step in?
12: Well, I think the responsibility for all levels of education lies with us, with society. Canada signed on to the principles of the United Nations Convention on the Rights of Persons with Disabilities, and that means that they're guaranteeing the rights, dignity, and equality for people with disabilities. And Article 24 of the Convention is on education. And it states out very clearly that state parties need to make sure that people with disabilities have access to all levels of education and on equal par. So the responsibility lies with us, and we have to make sure that our governments provide access to education for all our students.
7: So when you say the responsibility lies with us, what is the public supposed to do about whether a government decides to fund or not fund a college program?
12: Well, I think the public needs to become more aware of what happens with people with disabilities. I think the public generally believes that people with disabilities are looked after, whereas the history of disability in our province alone is one scarred with a lot of trauma and violence. In fact, I recommend everybody, Inclusion BC has a wonderful teaching module. It's free. It's called, The History of Disability Justice. And it's wonderful. And it goes through institutionalization, forceful sterilization, and also trauma within the education system. Right. So I think the public needs to realize that people with disabilities have these rights and that we should be accessing all levels of education.
7: And Fiona, what would you say the biggest barriers are then for people with disabilities when it comes to trying to advance their education?
12: Well, the biggest barrier, and again, I'm drawing from the United Nations Convention, and in 2025, last year, the Special Rapporteur came to Canada to review what Canada has been doing in regards to the convention. And there were grave concerns over the education system, particularly within high school. And they raised the concerns that students are getting adapted and modified programming, the IEPs, and they're not being able to develop the skills and the credentials that they need in order to access a higher education. So that's one of the barriers right there, and that's the major barrier. And also we have the medical model that sort of frames people with disabilities and their lives, including in the education system. And when you get into post-secondary, generally, with the exception of the employment-based programs that Ryan was talking mm-hmm. about, to access undergraduate studies, that medical model is there, and you have to prove that you have a disability, and you somehow have to prove what supports you need. And so what I'm doing at my university is very different. We're not using that medical model. So those are some of the barriers and the attitudes that people have around people with disabilities. Those are the major barriers.
7: So do standard post-secondary admissions requirements and processes, do they include those students with disabilities, or can students with disabilities make it through that process?
12: It's very hard to, although we do know that some students, they do get their Dogwood degrees, their certificates, and they might have that English course that gives them access.
7: Yeah.
12: But then they struggle because they don't have wraparound supports once there. So our admissions in most post-secondaries are very, very challenging for folks with disabilities. Even the process of applying is very, very challenging. But at Kwantlen Polytechnic University, we've created this special pathway for folks with disabilities, and we've created a different admissions category so that we're recognizing the potential discrimination that some folks might have experienced in their educational journeys. So we're welcoming them into undergraduate studies.
7: And this is the All Citizens pathway.
12: Yes, it is.
7: All right. How has that been working?
12: Oh, it's working fantastically. We started it in 2016 as a pilot, and we got a Vancouver Foundation grant, an Irving K. Barber grant, and my university's been very supportive of this work. And so we started with 5 students with intellectual developmental disabilities who did not satisfy the requirements to get into undergraduate studies. And we started having them in our courses, and for me in my sociology classes. And I decided that the real way to have systems transformation is to change the way that we teach. So the research project was documenting what do I need to do as an instructor in order to be able to teach to this wide range of learners.
7: Fiona, we have to leave it there this morning. Thank you for the time. We really appreciate it.
12: Thank you so much for having me.
7: Okay, take care. Bye-bye.
12: Bye-bye.
7: That's Fiona Whittington-Walsh, a sociology professor and KPU's lead advisor on disability accessibility and inclusion. Minute to go before the top of the hour. Drew Carrick is here with some local news headlines.
2: The mayor of the District of North Vancouver questions whether a newly announced settlement will do much to help North Shore residents. Metro Vancouver says a Spanish conglomerate has agreed to pay $235 million stemming from its involvement in the over-budget construction of the North Shore wastewater treatment plant. More local news at 7:30. Lisa has an update on the roads.
8: Yeah, quickly, we have a crash in New Westminster on Stewartson Way before 6th Avenue in the right lane. That's the only problem on the go, and you can expect sun, clouds, rain, maybe even a thunderstorm today.
7: Lisa, thank you so much. And coming up, it is our final BC Fairy Tale of the Week. You won't want to miss this one, especially if you remember the old slogan, follow the birds to Victoria. I don't remember that old slogan. We're going to find out about that. Much more coming your way as well in the next hour of the program. World Report is next.
9: This is World Report. Good morning. I'm John Northcott. Donald Trump is praising the U.S. relationship with China.
13: I'd now like to raise a glass and propose a toast to the rich and enduring ties between the American and Chinese people. It's a very special relationship, and I want to thank you again. This has been an amazing period of time. Thank you, President Xi.
9: The U.S. president toasts his host at a state dinner in his honor at the Great Hall of the People. The leaders spent 2 hours together earlier in the day. They discussed forging closer economic relations, with Xi saying the two nations should be partners, not rivals. The CBC's Chris Brown is in our London bureau. Chris, how's Trump's visit going so far?
14: Donald Trump has seemed to be in awe at times during this visit. He got a huge welcome from a Chinese honor guard, greetings from excited school children. He called it a magnificent welcome like no other. For Donald Trump, this visit is about trade, new opportunities, and China already seems to be providing them, opening the market, for example, to U.S. beef. And we're understanding there could also be an announcement on buying Boeing jets as well. What we've not heard, though, is a whole lot in this meeting about Iran. There was no mention at all in the Chinese readout, but the U.S. readout said the talks between President Xi and Donald Trump said that both leaders could agree Iran should not get a nuclear weapon. That was not part of the Chinese statement.
9: Chris, the Chinese statement also dealt with Taiwan. Tell us about that.
14: There was a warning in it. Now, the warning itself is not unprecedented, but the fact that it was delivered face-to-face with Donald Trump is notable. President Xi said that if Taiwan is handled properly, the bilateral relationship will improve. Otherwise, the two countries will have clashes and even conflicts that could put the entire China relationship in jeopardy. Now, of course, Taiwan is self-governing and democratic, but China sees it as theirs. It's economically hugely important to the global economy, and by law, the U.S. is committed to protecting it. So the takeaway here, I think, is we're getting two competing messages from China's president. Don't cause a fight over Taiwan, but at the same time, our aspirations and our national desires are compatible with the United States.
9: CBC's Chris Brown in London. Thank you, Chris.
14: Thanks, John.
9: Honda Canada is confirming it is indefinitely halting plans for a $15 billion electric vehicle complex in Alliston, Ontario. The new plant had the potential to create 1,000 manufacturing jobs. The federal and provincial governments had pledged a total of $5 billion for the proposed project, but the company says it is suspending it in response to evolving business conditions and shifting customer demand. Honda Canada says this decision will not affect current employment or production levels at the existing facility in Alliston. The latest data from Canadian real estate agents show the average home dropped in price last month. Again, CBC Business reporter Anis Sadari has the details.
15: For the 17th month in a row, April saw the average value of a Canadian home go down, 0.1% lower than the month before. And while the number of sales went up slightly, Canada's real estate market isn't likely to heat up drastically.
16: I think that prices are, the non-technical term would be coming in for a landing.
15: Sean Cathcart is the Canadian Real Estate Association's senior economist in Ottawa.
16: It's probably not going to do what it might otherwise have done, absent an Iran war and inflation crisis and higher mortgage rates.
15: A combination of bond yields, unpredictable energy markets, and interest rates likely mean mortgage rates won't drop soon. But something else that's shifting in the most recent numbers, the gap between what a home is listed for and what it eventually sells for, is getting narrower.
16: So whether that's sellers that are being more realistic and lowering their asking price, or buyers, now that it's the spring, a little bit more eager, it doesn't matter. When they see eye to eye like that, homes sell faster and you get a market that starts to move again. And we are starting to see a little bit of that.
15: Little may be the operative word. April's drop was small compared to March, but compared to a year ago, the average price more than 4% lower. And over that year, higher home values in Saskatchewan, Manitoba, Quebec, and most of Atlantic Canada just didn't make up for cheaper homes in BC, Alberta, and Ontario. Anis Sadari, CBC News, Calgary.
9: People in Israel are bracing themselves this Jerusalem Day. The celebration marks the capture of the old city by Israeli forces. But the day also has a history of anti-Arab intimidation and violence, and this year it's happening amidst war with Iran and a tenuous ceasefire in Gaza. The CBC's Cameron McIntosh reports.
17: Inside Jerusalem's old city, police tell vendors to pack up and shopkeepers to shut early. Ray runs a small coffee shop just inside the Damascus Gate. This is the earliest he's ever had to shut on Jerusalem Day.
18: Does it feel more tense this year?
19: Sure, you know, but year by year coming more bad and more bad.
17: Jerusalem Day brings nationalist Israelis here to celebrate the Israeli takeover of the old city, including the Western Wall in 1967, often drawing young Israeli men waving flags, chanting racist slogans, at times leading to anti-Arab violence.
19: They start to make problems, and then the police come and say, close, better. And that's it.
17: It comes the same week as sirens sounded in Ramallah as Palestinians marched to mark the Nakba, when hundreds of thousands lost their homes during Israel's creation in 1948, and as the ceasefire in Gaza is violated daily, as Hamas refuses to disarm and Israel continues its strikes.
20: Diplomacy remains open.
17: Nikolai Mladenov, Gaza envoy for the U.S.-backed Board of Peace, warning efforts to rebuild are stalling.
20: The status quo should not be an option for anyone.
17: Back in the old city, that means celebration for some. Brothers like Ray, shut doors, and a day of lost business. Cameron McIntosh, CBC News, Jerusalem.
9: Alberta's premier is signaling her government may appeal a judge's decision to quash a petition pushing for a referendum on Alberta independence. But the First Nations that brought the case before the courts say that would be a mistake. The CBC's Cameron Koosh has reaction.
21: We think that this decision is incorrect in law and anti-democratic, and we will be appealing it as a result.
22: Alberta's Premier Daniel Smith reacting to a ruling that stops a proposed citizen-led movement to seek independence in its tracks. The future of Stay Free Alberta's petition is now uncertain. The group says it has over 300,000 signatures in favor of Alberta holding a referendum on separating from Canada. Justice Shana Leonard found Elections Alberta's chief electoral officer made an error in law by approving the petition. Leonard also ruled the official failed to consider an earlier court decision that found separation would violate Indigenous peoples' treaty rights. The ruling comes after several First Nations argued Elections Alberta failed to consult them. James Shields is a lawyer for the Athabasca Chipewyan First Nation.
23: They now have two court decisions telling them that this process would contravene those rights. And so our expectation is that the government would not proceed with an appeal.
22: Shields points out that the court agrees Alberta's consistent position has been it will respect and uphold treaty rights. Yesterday's decision seems to put that to the test. The premier says her cabinet and caucus will meet in the coming days to decide their next steps. Cameron McCoosh, CBC News, Edmonton.
9: Grocery giant Sobeys is ending efforts to label Canadian products in some of its stores. The move comes after the grocer was accused of maple washing. Sophia Harris reports.
24: So it looks like the maple leaf symbol is gone from the coffee.
25: Something is missing from Sobeys grocery stores. CBC visited 9 Sobeys and Sobeys owned Safeways across the country. We discovered those ubiquitous maple leaf symbols promoting Canadian goods on store shelves have disappeared.
24: No maple leaf here.
25: Sobeys didn't respond to a request for comment. But the grocer's parent company, Empire, told the Canadian Press back in March it was removing some Canadian signage because shoppers are capable of figuring out where their food comes from. But CBC News has learned the Canadian Food Inspection Agency has received multiple complaints that Sobeys mislabeled food as Canadian, and that in March, the agency was investigating the grocer's head office. Consumer advocate Jay Jackson suggests the investigation may have motivated the grocer to ditch the maple leaf symbol.
26: I assume it's them talking to their lawyers and liability. They know that the government is watching closer.
27: The maple leaves are completely gone.
25: Steve Palmer, who lives in Nova Scotia, recently noticed the missing maple leaves at his local Sobeys. He has filed several complaints with the CFIA about mislabeled food in stores. He wants the federal food regulator to issue big penalties to grocers that break the rules.
27: But I think we're well past the warning stage, and I would like to see significant fines.
25: Turns out that won't be the case for Sobeys. The CFIA says in response to its investigation, the grocer implemented corrective actions, so no penalties required. Sophia Harris, CBC News, Toronto.
9: And that is the latest national and international news from World Report. I'm John Northcott. This is CBC News.

0: Thank you, John, and a very good Thursday morning to you. I'm Stephen Quinn. This is the Early Edition on CBC Radio 1. Coming up in this half hour of the story of the program, I'm so excited about this story. That's why I said that. A CBC analysis of 9 years of sailings has found that BC Ferries cancellation and delays have been trending upward. And we're going to take you through the worst routes and what BC Ferries says it's doing to prepare for a busy FIFA Men's World Cup summer. Liam Britton is going to bring us that story. Long time coming. I can't wait to hear it. Drew Karakas is here now with the local news headlines.
1: Stephen, Prime Minister Mark Carney says his government will give more flexibility to LNG power plants as part of its long-awaited clean electricity strategy. The strategy, which he's announcing right now, is aimed at doubling electrical capacity by 2050 and lowering energy costs for 70% of Canadian households. And the business community in Vancouver is pledging support to keep the Vancouver Whitecaps in Vancouver. Team has been up for sale for more than a year, and an American group recently presented a bid to buy the team and move it to Las Vegas. More local news coming up at 7:30. Lisa Christensen has traffic and weather.
2: Yeah, dealing with this crash in New West on Stewartson Way before 6th Avenue in the right lane. Westbound traffic is slow because you will find some debris. Otherwise, that's the only stall or any other collision we have on the go right now. You'll still find traffic quite busy on some of our major routes, but very light. I do think we are seeing the signs of the long weekend. And as for weather today, we have a high of 16, but we're going to go through a lot today. It's going to be a complicated day. We're going to have a mix of sun and cloud, more clouds this afternoon, maybe some showers, maybe a thunderstorm later on. So I'm looking forward to it. I think it's going to be quite fun.
0: It'll vary hour to hour. We just had the sun come out a moment ago, and yeah, Now things are clouding over again. So, yeah, it is going to be that mixed bag of weather today. Lisa, thank you.
2: You're welcome.
0: Lisa Christensen with your traffic and weather. It's 12 minutes after 7 o'clock on the Early Edition on CBC Radio 1. Now, BC Ferries is predicting another record-breaking summer. It says the FIFA World Cup only adds more travelers to the mix. And the organization says it's maintained ships, it's adjusted staffing and schedules and added sailings to try to prepare. But is BC Ferries up to the task? Well, our own Liam Britton has been looking at the data, and he's here to take us through what he has found. Good morning to you, Liam.
3: Morning, Stephen.
0: So what have you found in all of this data you've been going through?
3: Yeah, and this data, it's a pretty big set of it. I asked BC Ferries for information about every ship that has sailed over the past 9 years, and I got my hands on all that data for 25 routes up to the end of March 2025. That's the end of their 2025 fiscal year, and it's really pretty interesting. It's broken down by cancellations. There are 11 different types of them, delays and durations, and there are a few kind of key trends emerging. We can start with cancellations, mm-hmm. which, to be fair, don't happen that often. But the rate of cancellations is going up from 0.5% in 2017 to the worst year was 2025 in this data set. And that was 1.4% of all sailings canceled on BC Ferries.
0: Okay, so we can say that they've tripled since 1917, essentially.
3: 2017.
0: Or 2017, pardon me. Yeah. 1917, that was different.
3: Yeah. They have tripled. It's, you know, there were in 2017, there were 950 canceled sailings a year. But in fiscal 2025, that was over 2,800.
0: Okay. And 1.4% of sailings doesn't sound like a lot, but, you know, there goes your long weekend.
3: Yeah, it's a super bummer, obviously. They say they'll try and rebook you for the policies. They get you on the next sailing that they can with priority for customers with a booking loaded first, or you get your money back.
0: Okay. Now, were you able to identify a main cause here?
3: Yeah, so this is also something that BC Ferries has acknowledged as well, and it seems from looking at all these routes, mechanical breakdowns a big part of it, but also increasing weather issues. Our colleague Joanna Wagstaff has gone through a little bit of the weather issues, how BC Ferries decides whether or not they're going to cancel mm-hmm. a sailing, and that is on the rise. BC Ferries says they're learning more about weather conditions and that kind of thing. I actually spoke to two northern officers who regularly ply those routes, and they say, you know, it's not so much about are we worried the boat's going to sink. It's more worried about, like, if a wave hits the boat and someone falls and gets injured, that kind of thing. But for mechanical problems, that's related to the age of the ship, according to Baljinder Mahal, who's head of Ferries Fleet Maintenance Unit.
4: You know, what we're finding, especially post-COVID, is material and parts timelines are significantly longer. So that's one aspect of it. It takes much longer to get parts in now than it would have in 2018 or 2019. The other side is the vessels themselves are old, and a lot of these parts are not stocked on the shelf. Most of them have to be fabricated.
3: So Mahal came back to a point we've heard several times from BC Ferries about this need for more and newer vessels. They've been approved for four, but a fifth was denied. Yeah. And they say that's a problem because if, you know, one vessel breaks down, there's not really any redundancy. I should add that just yesterday morning, BC Ferries sent me an email with some light numbers from the 2026 fiscal year, the one that just wrapped. They say they have... There are positive signs emerging here, including cancellations actually went down in this most recent fiscal year, down to 0.7% of sailings. But we haven't had a chance to look through that entire data set because it wasn't available at the time of our request.
0: Right. But even recently, I mean, we hear about things like the Queen of Surrey being pushed back into service and then pulled back out because the repairs that were done weren't adequate. So there are still cancellations.
3: For sure.
0: Let's talk about late ferries, which is, you know, perhaps, I don't know, is it a bigger problem? Do we get a sense of whether the ferries are running on time?
3: Yeah, so timeliness is not getting better from what this data set is showing. From 2017 to 2025, over those 9 years, starting in 2017, 11% of sailings were late, but now it's up to 16% at the end of 2025. So about one in six are late. So their definition of a late sailing is one that arrives or departs 10 minutes or more later than they were supposed to.
0: Okay. So if you're 10 minutes late, that doesn't mean you're late.
3: Yes, it's 11 or more, I believe. So maybe that those 10 minutes aren't a big deal, but, you know, to be fair, most are within that order of magnitude, but some are over an hour, and some of those routes are seeing more of those long delays. And for people who use ferries regularly or are connecting to other forms of, you know, public transit or maybe a flight, that can be a real pain.
5: I would say, like, recently, the past, like, few months, it feels like they're delayed, like, every weekend. And every time I think about going home, I'm like, I don't want to because I could be sitting in Langdale for 2 hours waiting. If it's delayed, I have to take the public transit after, and then I could be getting home at, like, 11 o'clock at night at the end of my work week. And that's just exhausting.
6: Well, sometimes I have to move my clinic around, you know, I have to call my MOA and be like, the ferry's late, can you move my first couple of patients? But I somewhat work delays into my schedule. I expect that they might happen. That's just life. Life is like that. I've chosen to do this crazy thing, live in one place, work in another. So I do try to account for that in my life, because if I get too attached or worked up about it, it affects me badly.
3: So that medical professional said MOA, that's medical office assistant.
0: Okay.
3: And so that that's someone who lives on Pender and works on the mainland, goes in for a few days in a row, goes back home. So she's back and forth every week. So delays, you hear that? Basically a fact of life.
0: Well, and this is it too. I mean, people make the decision that they're going to live on an island and go to work on the mainland. And so I guess...
3: You pay for it one way or another.
0: Sure. Mm-hmm. And so overall, though, what is BC Ferries doing about the cancellations, you know, the delays and so on?
3: So we heard from Baljinder Mahal with the fleet maintenance unit. I got a chance to visit that facility in Richmond. That's where all the boats go in for, you know, their annual maintenance. They have a lot of in-house trades that are trying to especially get ahead of these maintenance issues. They even have a team of upholsterers there who work to fix the big seat cushions when they get vandalized or damaged. And one person I spoke to was Bill Connor, who's the senior chief engineer of the Northern Expedition, a ferry on the Inside Passage. That ship's undergoing a $4 million quarter life refit, about 17 years old, that boat, and where the ship goes, he goes, and he doesn't want to see delays.
7: We have a very dedicated engineering crew that takes their job, you know, very seriously. And when they're incidents like that happen, it's, you know, they really take it to heart. This is their home when they're at work. They just have an incredible passion for the job and for the company in general. So when those things do happen, what's not seen is the effort and energy that's put in to fix it. And, you know, and how hurt the engineers are when the vessel can't sail. They take it very personally.
3: hurt. Like, they actually, like...
7: Physically, yeah, that's, like, they sometimes feel, like, let down. They've let somebody down. We understand the traveling public needs to get from A to B for any variety of reasons, and that's our job to get them there.
3: So that's Bill Connor. You hear about how committed they are. One positive sign that BC Ferries has got right now is staffing related cancellations way down. The company says that's because of expanded hiring and training and new scheduling practices. But the union is a little bit concerned about the use of overtime to kind of make up for that. And he says that there are concerns about burnout.
0: Okay. And so what else did BC Ferries tell you about what they're trying to do to address some of the issues you discovered?
3: Well, the CEO says overall he feels reliable. Reliability is strong, and just as ships age, these kind of cancellations are going to happen. You know, it's going to be a challenge. Yeah. So, you know, our listeners can decide for themselves what they're willing to accept. And if you go to cbc.ca/BC, you can scroll to the bottom of my story, and I've got every ferry route broken down by cancellations and delays over time. And I'll be on with Amy Bell on BC Today during the noon hour. We'd love to get your calls and talk about your issues on those routes. Maybe they're near to you, maybe they're not, or dear to you, maybe they're not so dear to you, and we'll talk about it.
0: Liam, thank you so much.
3: Thanks, Stephen.
0: Liam Britton, reporter with CBC BC's investigative unit. How do ferry delays and cancellations affect you when they happen? Would love to hear you. 236-330-2623 is our text line. 236-330-2623. If you prefer to call us and leave a message, 604-662-6690. That's our talkback line, 604-662-6690. Lisa's got your traffic.
2: No stalls, no collisions to report right now. Actually, quite a light rush hour on the major routes. And you can expect a high of 16 today with some sun, some rain, and maybe some thunder and lightning later.
0: All right, Lisa, thank you. And all week we have been sharing stories from you, our audience, about BC ferries. We've been calling them fairy tales. Today is the last one, and it comes by way of Shelley Lettingham, who lives in Whistler. She grew up in the 1960s, back when BC Ferries had a marketing slogan that went something like, follow the birds to Victoria. Well, Shelley takes it from there.
8: We were always outside on the ferries. We were always watching the seagulls. We tried to feed them sometimes. They would take crackers out of our hands. On this particular ferry ride, we were going from Horseshoe Bay to Nanaimo. I think it was a beautiful day. I believe we were on the top deck. We walked down to the stern of the boat where we were looking over the end, watching the wake. Would have been about halfway across. We were looking down over the stern of the boat, down to the bottom deck where we could see these two staff members rolling this bin out. Well, I think my sister and I were a little incredulous and wondering, what are they doing with these bins? And the next thing, these two guys dump all the garbage that was in these bins into the water. And we're a little bit flabbergasted because we didn't really expect that. It was a lot of garbage. I would say at least 50 to 70 seagulls who had been following the boat just dived into the mess of serviettes and French fries and leftover burgers, whatever people didn't finish. And swarmed around, and most of them landed. And as we continued our crossing, we could just see this muddle of seagulls in the middle of the ocean enjoying their midway feast.

0: As I recall, back in the day, there was an expression, follow the birds to Victoria. And in hindsight, when I look at that, I think really the birds were following us to Victoria because they really only made it halfway across the strait because their real intention was not to be following us and to provide us with all this joy, but really it was to get fed.
1: So follow your heart.
0: We knew somewhere in our hearts it felt weird that the garbage was getting thrown off the ferry. We still absolutely loved watching those birds, the first part of the crossing, and then watching them dive bombing the garbage. It was something just, really magical and fun. So

Well, thank you to Shelley Lettingham for that story. You also heard some of the track there, Follow the Birds. That was written by Ken Garland and performed by in 1966 by Victoria vocalist John Dunbar and trumpeter Bobby Harriott. It was recorded at CBC's Hotel Vancouver studio with the Dave Robbins Orchestra. We did ask BC Ferries about its garbage disposal policies back then. Their communications team sent us this comment. Marine environmental regulations and industry practices have evolved significantly over time, particularly through the 1970s and 80s, including the introduction of international rules governing garbage disposal from ships. We haven't been able to verify the

0: to energy. War is driving up the costs of energy. There's been a rapid rise of AI, which is increasing demand for energy. And he said, it's essential Canada develops our own resilience and contribution to this situation. So Carney says electricity demand is predicted to double by 2050, and that Canada will also double electricity generation over the next two decades to meet that demand. So his government has been signaling this kind of plan for months, though. And here's more from Carney about how he says this will affect Canadians' budgets.
1: We can't simply rely on restrictions and prohibitions. We must do things differently. Now, with the right investments and electrification measures, 7 in 10 Canadian households will pay less for their total energy by 2050. That's $15 billion back in the pockets of Canadians. And that's because electric machines are 2 to 4 times more efficient than those they replace.
0: Now, as sources have told CBC News, that Ottawa is looking at expanding the role natural gas could play for generating baseload power and peaking when electricity demand spikes or during emergencies.
2: Okay. And in other news, Honda is pressing pause on a plan to build a $15 billion EV plant in Ontario.
0: Yeah, that's right. So Honda's CEO made this announcement earlier today in Tokyo. So he says the company is pivoting to build hybrids, which are currently in higher demand. So it comes as the company posted net losses of about $2.7 billion last year, in large part due to the heavy costs of its EV strategy, as U.S. President Donald Trump's policies have actually shifted away from EVs. So it's the first time Honda has been in the red since it became a public company over 70 years ago. And the project was supposed to start turning out cars in 2028 and create 1,000 jobs, but it's not going to happen right now. And Japanese media first reported on Honda's pause last week, but at the time, the company would not confirm the news. And the federal and provincial governments had pledged $5 billion for this project, but Honda says it has not received any of that money.
2: Okay. And we will leave it there, Crystalline. We'll talk more tomorrow. Thank you so much.
0: Okay, thanks, Stephen.
2: Crystalline Ramlikan with the latest on business. And Lisa's back with your traffic and weather.
3: Yeah, it's been a pretty calm rush hour this morning and really not very busy now. It had just a little spurt there, but even if you're heading to the Portman Bridge right now out of Surrey, it is moving really quickly. Just gets a little bit slow through Coquitlam and into Burnaby. A few delays going up the cut into North Vancouver. But otherwise, really looking quite nice out there. And if you're wondering what your day is going to look like, it depends on when you're leaving your home. You might see sun, you might see clouds, and then later on you might see some showers, and then even later on you might see some thunder and some lightning. So it's going to be a pretty interesting day to be looking up at the skies and a high of 16.
2: Lisa, thank you. And coming up, Vancouver Mayor Ken Sim is clarifying his comments about having 11 different AI agents doing work for him. But it's just one of many stories about artificial intelligence that have come this week in Vancouver. Justin McElroy will be here to explain with his Metro Matters column coming up right now, 7:30, in time for the CBC Local News with Drew Karakas.
4: Good morning. It's 12 degrees and mostly cloudy in Vancouver. Prime Minister Mark Carney has announced his government's clean energy strategy. Speaking in Ottawa this morning, he says the goal is to double the country's electrical capacity by the year 2050 and lower energy costs for a majority of Canadian households.
1: Because the path to affordability is electrification. The path to competitiveness is electrification. The path to net zero is electrification. Electrification underpins everything. Our emissions, our environment, our economy.
4: But reaching that goal will come with a big price tag. The strategy says doubling electrical capacity will cost more than $1 trillion. It doesn't set out details of how that will be achieved. Metro Vancouver says a lawsuit against a contractor involved in the construction of the North Shore Wastewater Treatment Plant has been settled. As part of the agreement, Acciona will pay Metro Vancouver $235 million. As Mira Baines reports, an independent review of the project will now resume.
5: Let's get on to shedding light on what's happened.
6: District of North Vancouver Mayor Mike Little says the independent review can now answer lingering questions about

0: how the North Shore Wastewater Plant's budget went from $700 million to nearly $4 billion. The plant was first announced in 2011 and is now expected to be finished in 2030. Little questions whether the settlement is enough.
1: Almost $3 billion in increase. So being compensated $235 million for that situation isn't adequate to support our residents.
0: Lawyer Mike Logan, who specializes in construction disputes, says a settlement was a likely scenario given the money and complexity involved.
2: You make a business decision that it's better to shut it down as a business proposition on a risk-adjusted basis than it is to go to court.
0: Spanish conglomerate Acciona was the initial contractor on the project. Before the settlement, they were set to face off against Metro Vancouver in court. Mira Baines, CBC News, Vancouver.
3: The city of Surrey hopes to attract more developers by lowering development cost charges, or DCCs, that builders pay to help fund city infrastructure. Mayor Brenda Locke says the decision could bring in more investment and boost the housing supply. But UBC professor Tom Davidoff says it might not be that straightforward.
4: One problem is if it becomes profitable to build, some of that goes into land prices. So the lower the development cost charges, the higher our land prices. Probably not dollar for dollar. I think this will make it easier to build, but it's not going to change the horrendous economics around construction right now in Greater Vancouver.
3: The change would require provincial approval. If that's granted, the bylaw would go back to Surrey Council for final adoption. The city of Kamloops hopes a new part will help fix a ruptured water main that has impacted thousands of households in that interior city. As Shelley Joyce reports, access to water for household use has been restored, but it's still not safe to drink.
5: No, we're geared to go. It's like I say, this isn't crew dependent, staffing dependent. It is strictly on volume in the reservoirs.
6: Joe Luzon with the city of Kamloops says he hopes that repairs can be made to a broken water main today. But that doesn't mean that the 19,000 people impacted by the break will be able to drink out of the tap anytime soon.
5: No, that'll all be dependent on how the testing comes back. Clear direction that, yep, we've met all the criteria for drinking water. I will say it's going to range between 5 to 14 days.
6: Until complete water testing is done, three neighborhoods in the valley are on a boil water advisory: Dallas, Campbell Creek, and Valley View. The three communities up in the hills, they are on a use it, but don't consume it advisory. That's for residents of Barnhartvale, Juniper, and Rose Hill. Potable water stations have been arranged for as long as they are needed, and all six schools that were closed earlier in the week because of the break will be open to students this morning with drinking water made available. Shelley Joyce, CBC News, Kamloops.
3: And the Transportation Safety Board has released the findings of its investigation into a Helijet flight 3 years ago that was hit by lightning. The agency says the flight crew had no indication of the potential for a lightning strike. Jonna Bailon reports.
7: There was no indication that there was lightning activity in the area or along the route that they were flying.
8: Senior technical investigator Ryan Lebeck is with the Transportation Safety Board, which looked into the cause of a helicopter-induced lightning on a Helijet flight in October 2023. Two pilots and 12 passengers were about halfway through their journey from Vancouver to Victoria when crews heard a loud bang and a flash of light. The cockpit went black and the helicopter quickly descended. After losing more than 3,000 feet, the captain was able to gained control and landed in Victoria Harbor without further incident.
7: These destructive strikes are not common. The planes are designed around lightning strikes and absorb lightning strikes. So
8: no one was injured, though the helicopter was substantially damaged. Jonna Bailon, CBC News, Victoria.
3: It is 7:35 now, and that's the CBC local news.
9: Drew, thank you so much.
3: I was reading a little bit of that report yesterday, and it sounds like it would have been a terrifying ordeal for the people on board.
9: Yeah. To say the least. Where was the report published? Was it?
3: TSB released the report.
9: Good. Yeah. Thank you. Drew Carrick is in the CBC Vancouver newsroom. And a very good Thursday morning to you. I'm Stephen Quinn. This is the Early Edition on CBC Radio 1. Thanks for being along with us. Lisa Christensen
10: yes.
9: is here to tell us about transportation and traffic and weather and transit and so on.
10: Wow. It sounds like I do something very important.
9: You do.
10: I
9: as
10: do.
9: A matter of fact. People rely on you.
10: Wow. That,
9: yeah. So.
10: Well, you know me, so that is a frightening thought. But here, you know what? I will get going. We'll see what I can do. If you're in New West, they did clear up that crash eastbound Stewartson Way before 6th Avenue in the right lane. Did have some debris westbound, but traffic seems to be moving through that area now. And looking really good now toward the port. Portman Bridge. If you're over the bridge, it's just a little bit slow through Coquitlam now, but it is looking a lot lighter than it has throughout the rest of the week. So I think people are getting ready for the long weekend. And if you are thinking about weather for the long weekend, well, it's not looking as bad as it did earlier in the week. We look like we're going to have today and tomorrow with some sun and cloud and possible thunder and lightning. But on Saturday, Sunday, Monday, looks pretty sunny. You know, I got to say, 15, 17, 17, not bad at all.
9: We'll take it. Thank you so much. Lisa Christensen with your traffic and weather. 22 minutes before 8 o'clock on the early edition. Paul McGowan joins us now from CBC Sports. Good morning to you.
11: Good morning, Stephen.
9: Let's start off with basketball because Canada's first ever WNBA team now has its first ever win.
11: And for the Toronto Tempo, win number one comes in convincing fashion. 286-73 over Seattle. The Tempo actually trailed this game at the half, but they pull away in quarter three. Marina Mabry leads the charge last night, 26 points for her. After the game, Coach Danny Brondello walked into the Tempo locker room and got not the Gatorade bath, but a many small containers of water bath from the celebrating Tempo players. Brittany Sykes said that the spontaneous looking moment of joy was actually carefully planned.
12: She got caught lacking.
13: Yeah.
12: She thought it was cool coming in there, and she just had her paper, and then Kia had the keyword. She didn't hear it, so we can't say it again. But we called our keyword, and then we just lit her up with some water.
13: Yeah. And it was very cold water.
11: Now, a fact check here in favor of the coach. Sandy Brondello not caught lacking. She later said that she knew the celebration was coming. She removed her jacket even before walking into the locker room. That's a veteran move there from a veteran coach. Toronto, after playing the first two games of the season at home, is now on the road for four straight, and the first of those is tomorrow night in L.A.
9: Okay, now let's head off to hockey, and game one of the PWHL final goes tonight.
11: Montreal taking on Ottawa, and yesterday the focus was that the Walter Cup is coming to Canada finally. Now, though, we can dig into the matchup a little bit, and it's an interesting one because Montreal finished first in the standings in the regular season, which meant that they got to pick their first round opponent, and instead of picking fourth place Ottawa, who were well back of Montreal in the regular season, they chose the Minnesota Frost. And part of that, Stephen, goes back to last year. Similar scenario in the standings. Montreal chose Ottawa, and it was Ottawa who got past Montreal and into the final. With that in mind, Victoire coach Corey Chevry was asked if the Charge present an especially tough matchup for her team.
14: Every team was going to be challenging. You know, we'll prepare for Ottawa like we did for Minnesota, and they're relentless. They're physical. Like, I was watching the Boston-Ottawa game the other night, and at one point, I think Ottawa had like triple the hits. So that's, you know, something to think about. And, you know, we'll have to continue to be solution oriented, which we were, I've found for Minnesota.
11: Montreal did win the season series with Ottawa 3-1, something they can lean on for confidence ahead of game one tonight in Laval.
9: All right, and let's finish up with baseball. The Blue Jays stealing a win from Tampa Bay last night.
11: And boy, did the Jays need that one last night. They got swept by Tampa a week ago. They dropped the first two games of this series. And then last night in extra innings, it was looking dire. Toronto was down by two runs in the bottom of the ninth, but they load the bases on a couple of walks, and then Dalton Varsho hits an opposite field walk-off grand slam. He acknowledged after the game that it's been rough going lately for the team and for him.
15: Got lucky sometimes. You know, been grinding as a team. I've been grinding myself. Just one of those swings where we've been practicing it and got it and didn't miss it that time.
11: Just the fifth walk-off grand slam in Blue Jays history. The Jays get an off day today. They start a series with the Tigers in Detroit tomorrow night.
9: All right. Paul, thank you so much.
11: Thanks, Stephen.
9: Paul McGowan from CBC Sports. And it is now 19 minutes before 8 o'clock on the early edition. Well, the political theme of the week in Vancouver has been debates about artificial intelligence and what role the government should play. Part of that is because the city is hosting a global tech conference this week called Web Summit. It's where conversations around AI have come to the forefront. And on Monday, Vancouver Mayor Ken Sim said something that caused a little bit of controversy. Our municipal affairs reporter Justin McElroy was the first person to report on Sim's comments. And Justin joins us in studio. Hello.
16: Hello.
9: For those who have not heard it, what did the mayor say exactly?
16: So this was at an event at and around Web Summit. He was in a event with a group of people that believe strongly in artificial intelligence as technology and growing it and having more things in the city's economy that linked it. And he was talking about how he is a big proponent of AI, how he thinks that it's going to grow to a huge amount, both in terms of its capabilities and also the amount that it's going to be part of our world. And then he said this.
17: I don't think people understand how significant AI is going to be in all of our lives and how fast it's coming. AI is doubling every 5 months. That doesn't really mean anything to people when I say that. But when I put it in the context of AI will be 64 times better in 3 years. Think ChatGPT. Think of OpenClaw. Think of Claude Code. 64 times better. Like I'm running a bunch of like AI agents. I have 11 AI agents running right now, doing all my, like a lot of my work in the background.
16: AI agents, for people that don't know, are things like ChatGPT, Claude, and other apps where you can create basically automated tasks for it to do based on different prompts and code. He said that. He moved on. But of course, you know, when a mayor says, I have a lot of automated agents doing, he started to say all of, and then he said some of my work for me,
9: right.
16: People are going to ask questions.
9: And so what happened next?
16: And so it was a mix of responses. You know, One City and COPE put out statements to the effect of, doesn't the mayor want to actually do the work of being the mayor instead of putting things to AI? Karim Alam of the Vancouver Liberals took it more seriously, arguing that if the mayor is using AI as part of his job, the public has the right to know, and also the details of what information these AI companies are getting from the city as a result. After a half a day of controversy over this, Sim put out a statement saying he wanted to be absolutely clear about the facts, saying the tools he have experimented with were used strictly in a personal capacity. They were never used on City of Vancouver hardware, connected to city networks, never used for city business, and never used on city premises. These tools all reside on my personal dedicated computer that has never been connected to city systems or brought into City Hall. The reason, of course, you would say that and clarify that is because it would be a big deal if the city and the mayor was reliant on 11 different agents to do some of their work. Council would want to know about it. There would be a lot more details. Sim saying that is not the case, and a interesting look at the future and where some of these AI discussions might go in the city and in the political realm going forward.
9: Is this, I mean, we know that Mayor Sim is, to be polite, perhaps prone to hyperbole. I mean, you know.
16: And he's an enthusiast about new technologies.
9: Right, well, right. But, you know, I mean, crypto is the greatest invention ever in the world. And
16: The World Cup's going to be 30 or 40,
9: 30 to 40 Super Bowls. Mm-hmm. So he does have a history of, you know, some hyperbole. Is this really an issue here? I mean, we've all goofed around with AI, I think. I don't know how many AI agents I have working for me, but I've tried a few different AI apps.
16: I have AI apps do all my rankings now. No, I kid.
9: So is it a real? Is it a serious allegation, or are we just in the middle of, you know, silly season politically?
16: Oh, I think anytime you're 5 months away from the election, every single word that you say as the mayor is going to be scrutinized by other parties, and people are going to try and take anything they can for advantage. That having been said, you know, again, if the mayor's office was using AI in a really extensive aggressive way to try and make the city better. There would be lots of people excited about that. There would be some people very concerned about it. People would want transparency and accountability. And so one thing, you know, you say the mayor uses hyperbole. One could also say he tries to boost up the city and its potential at any opportunity. I think it's one of those situations where you have to think about the fact that you're not just Ken Sim tech guy, you're Ken Sim mayor of Vancouver, and people are going to frame it around that.
9: And he did make those comments at an event where two AI data centers were announced for Vancouver, including one right next door to BC Place. Those proposals are causing a controversy of their own.
16: Yeah, certainly. It's a partnership with TELUS and West Bank, three buildings in total. Two of them haven't gotten a ton of controversy. One is in Kamloops. The other is in Mount Pleasant area. They are going to come online later this year. But it was the third facility at 150 West Georgia, just a couple blocks from here, just across the street from BC Place, that did cause some back and forth. A big part of it is because it would be right in the middle of downtown, and it's going to be constructed, and the idea of having something like that straight in the core of the city is something that caused a little bit of back and forth more than the other two.
9: It seems strange to put that in the middle of downtown. I mean, a valuable piece of downtown property like that is going to be handed over to a bunker full of a data processing?
16: A nine-story tall bunker. Not new housing, not new public spaces, not jobs on site. But also, this is a growing part of the economy. And I asked Jobs Minister Ravi Kailan about it yesterday, and he says that, look, people might have arguments over where the best spot for something like this is, but ultimately, this is the free market at work.
18: Companies like TELUS have to do their own proposals. We don't identify land with them. We don't go through and say, this is a good parcel of land, this is not a good parcel of land. Industry will go and find where they think there's an opportunity for them to move forward, and that's what came forward here. Part of our criteria is this project going to produce the sovereignty in the data center that we need? Can it be done in an environmentally friendly way? We don't do an assessment of where the location is in the decision making.
16: So, you know, I think he's aware that there's some backlash to data centers in a lot of places. You look at polling in the United States, it's one of the few things that Democrats and Republicans can seemingly agree on right now. But on the other hand, we're in the middle of a Web Summit the week where the province is keen to show that they are behind all these industries. And so everyone was hunky-dory about this announcement. We'll see whether it causes any political backlash come election season.
9: And the federal government as well. I mean, it was Evan Solomon who was making that announcement, who's the minister responsible for AI.
16: And Solomon, many times this conference has said, you know, there's some people that are waving the pom-poms, there's some people that are waving the pitchforks. We want to be in the middle and responsible with this, and this is one of the projects that they think is responsible. You know, they say that because of this, the facilities will run on 98% clean hydropower, recycle enough waste energy to heat 150,000 homes. They think this is a win. Obviously, not everyone does, but also, that's politics.
9: When they cycle enough energy to heat 150,000 homes, does that mean they can heat 150,000 homes, or they will heat 150,000 homes?
16: That would be a great question. I believe you're doing an interview later today for tomorrow, going deeper into this.
9: Exactly. We'll be going deeper into this a little bit later on.
16: Look at the synergy.
9: And that'll be part of our podcast as well. Now, all of this is happening in the shadow of the Web Summit, which is the second year in a row that Vancouver's held this great big tech summit. How much is tech and politics intersecting here?
16: It always does, right? I mean, you have tons of politicians at this event from both the federal, provincial, and local levels. You had that announcement over the data centers. David Eby spoke to the crowd 2 days ago on this. I think one thing that we are seeing this year from a lot of the attendees is a realization or an acknowledgement that before you could talk about AI as a utopian thing that everyone is going to be enthusiastic about, over the last year since the last Web Summit, the backlash to AI has grown more, and the places where people are understanding of the arguments has grown more. Those are popping up all over the place. People people figuring out how do you find effective policies if you're a country like Canada or a city like Vancouver to be both at the leading edge of this, but to mitigate your risks. 4 years ago in the Vancouver election, we didn't really see people talk about AI. This time around, whether it's this data center or how many AI agents the mayor should or shouldn't use, I expect there will be a wee bit more.
9: Okay. Now, you are going on vacation for a little bit starting tomorrow.
16: Yeah, not quite 52 weeks, but going across the Atlantic Ocean to Scotland and England and France. So I'll be off for 3 weeks, but that'll be it until the election and going full bore until then. But it'll be nice to get away just a little bit.
9: McElroy, are you going to find your Scottish roots?
16: And Irish.
9: And Irish roots, of course, yes.
16: And I have some French as well. La Rose was my grandmother's name. So
9: really?
16: Yes, a little bit of a European mutt. So it'll be nice to have to recreate some of those steps, recreate some of my steps from my year away. But rest assured, local politics will always be here.
9: Well, we certainly hope so. Is there anybody taking your place while you're gone, or are we all just on our own?
16: I think somehow we will manage.
9: We'll
16: there's so many, so many people in this newsroom who are just as big political geeks, and they'll get to swim in these wonderful oceans a little bit more.
9: Along with the sharks. Justin, thank you so much.
16: Thanks, Stephen.
9: Justin McElroy, enjoy your time off. Justin McElroy, our municipal affairs reporter. He is with us every Thursday with Metro Matters, 7 minutes before 8 o'clock. Lisa's back with traffic and weather.
10: Yes, still looking pretty good out there on the major routes. I mean, it is busy. Yes, it is just about 8 o'clock. So, but I'm really surprised. Highway 1 westbound at the Portman, really not looking too busy, but it is slow going to the iron workers along Highway 1 today. And we have delays on the Queensboro and at the Alex Fraser Bridge. So those are the big problems, if you can call them that. And looking at the weather, well, as I've been saying throughout the morning, it's going to be just about everything. So we're going to start with a mix of sun and cloud. Cloudier this afternoon, 40% chance of showers, and then later, a risk of a thunderstorm. You'll have wind, you'll have, gusting a bit near the water, high of 16, and then overnight, cloudy, 70% chance of showers, risk of a thunderstorm again. And that could be the exact weather forecast for tomorrow. Now it's blinding sun. Look at that. Isn't that... Really, it. I don't know. Whatever you're feeling right now will probably be gone in 5 minutes. That's.
9: I think it depends on where you are as
10: exactly
9: well.
10: Exactly that too. Yeah. Yes, yes.
9: All right, Lisa, thank you so much. Lisa Christensen with your traffic and weather. Now, got a tune for you. And this next singer-songwriter has won a Juno Award for Dance Recording of the Year. That was back in 2013. Anjali was raised in Toronto, has written songs for artists like Lady Gaga and Kelly Clarkson. Here she is with some brand new music. This is Anjali and a song called Tell My Lips.

0: That is Juno Award singer and songwriter Anju Lee with a brand new track called Tell My Lips. She's written for Lady Gaga and Kelly Clarkson and others. And in back in 2023, won a Juno for Dance Recording of the Year. What a terrific song. We are at just about 2 minutes before 8 o'clock on the early edition on CBC Radio 1. Here's one more fairy tale via text from Leslie. I traveled from Hornby Island to Bowen Island, a four-ferry trip, and I was the first car left behind on every one of the four ferries I had to take, an almost 11-hour trip on a very hot day, not easily forgotten. Can you imagine that being the last car, the first car left behind on all four ferries on a four ferry
1: trip? Always my nightmare as you're driving toward it. You're wondering.
0: That is
1: wondering.
0: It. I yep. know. And the high fives that go around yeah. when you get up over that ramp, you're like, we made it. Oh my gosh. All right. Lots to come. Right now, Lisa's got traffic and weather.
1: Yeah, we are still looking quite light out there on our major routes, which is great to say. No stalls, no collisions. You're just going to find those delays at the Alex Fraser Bridge and the Iron Workers, but nothing too bad. And some snow. No, not snow. Why did I say snow? How about rain?
0: Sure, we'll take that.
1: Okay.
0: Drew Karakis is here with some local news headlines.
2: Prime Minister Mark Carney has announced a $1 trillion clean energy plan with a goal of doubling the country's electricity capacity by 2050. He says it would involve clean energy sources like wind and solar, as well as natural gas, hydro, and nuclear power. Metro Vancouver says it has reached a settlement with a European company that was initially involved in the construction of the North Shore Wastewater Treatment Plant. The cost of that project has increased more than fivefold to more than $3.8 billion. More local and regional news coming up at 8:30.
0: Drew, thank you so much. We have lots coming in our final half hour of the program. Surrey Mayor Brenda Locke is set to give her State of the City address today as we inch ever closer to municipal elections. And political scientist Hamish Telford will join us to talk about that. And world-renowned Punjabi visual artist Inquisitive will join us to talk about his 15-year world tour and the rise of Metro Vancouver's Punjabi art movement. That coming your way as well as he's part of the 5X Festival this weekend. Stick around. World Report comes your way next.
3: This is World Report. Good morning, I'm John Northcott. Prime Minister Mark Carney says changes are coming to the way Canadians generate power. His government will be holding consultations to improve Canada's energy strategy.
4: And over the next few months, we'll work with provinces, territories, Indigenous peoples, utilities, unions, to identify the actions needed to double our grid most effectively and affordably.
3: The new plan includes an increased role for natural gas in the electricity grid. Janice McGregor is following the announcement from our parliamentary bureau. Janice, what did the PM have to say?
5: John, in a major departure from the clean electricity regulations of the previous Trudeau government era, Ottawa's strategy focus now is less about cutting carbon emissions in electricity generation, an area where Canada is already globally quite clean and competitive, and now expanding Canada's grid so that there's no impediment to the broader electrification of Canada's economy. Worrying less about disincentivizing or preventing the construction of new natural gas plants, giving provinces new flexibility to enable natural gas generation if that's what a province needs to meet its growing demands. There's still language up for consultation about balancing environmental considerations. So we'll see if this means Canada's grid remains about 80% low emitting as a strategy to double its overall capacity proceeds. But to make sure that Canada's leveraging this strength, it has to do a better job of sharing it across the country and isn't, as the Prime Minister noted last weekend, stuck on individual provincial islands, incapable of trading its low-cost, low-emitting power between provincial utilities based on supply and demand. That means more high-power transmission ties across borders, something now seen as a potential major project in and of itself, capable of creating more jobs. And Carney's vision is if the cost of this massive grid expansion is properly spread out between now and 2050, it should be possible to keep electricity affordable, even cut costs for individual households as they use more and more electricity, less and less fossil fuels, and renewing government incentives to consume more efficiently, like home retrofits. Well, that's going to be part of this.
3: CBC's Janice McGregor in Ottawa. Thanks, Janice.
5: You're welcome.
3: Honda Canada is confirming it is indefinitely halting plans for a $15 billion electric vehicle complex in Alliston, Ontario. The new plant had the potential to create 1,000 manufacturing jobs. The federal and provincial governments had pledged a total of $5 billion for the proposed project. Flavio Volpe is president of the Automotive Parts Manufacturers Association. He says multiple factors at Honda led to the decision.
6: They're hemorrhaging billions because they don't know whether they can access the market. And that market also said, we're going to get rid of our purchase incentives for EVs and mandates for EVs.
3: Honda says current employment and production levels at the existing manufacturing facility in Alliston will not be affected. China's president is praising his country's relationship with the United States. During his toast to Donald Trump at the state banquet in Beijing, Xi Jinping called the U.S.-China relationship the most important in the world. The elaborate dinner followed a day of pomp and ceremony, as well as negotiations over trade and other issues. Emily Hsu has more.
7: Cordial exchanges between the U.S. and China continued at a state banquet in Beijing, following a day of closely watched talks, with both sides offering the other high praise. President Xi Jinping noting that China's progress and Donald Trump's mission to make America great again can go hand in hand.
8: It was a fantastic day.
7: President Trump, meanwhile, paid tribute to his host.
8: I want to thank President Xi, my friend, for this magnificent welcome.
7: The talks earlier in the day signaled stabilizing relations between the world's two biggest superpowers, though there was tension on the topic of Taiwan. President Xi warned of potential clashes if mishandled. A readout from the White House made no mention of the self-governing island, which Beijing regards as its own territory. The release did say the two sides agreed that the Strait of Hormuz must remain open to support the free flow of energy, and that Iran can never have a nuclear weapon. Business heavyweights from both countries were also present at the banquet. Earlier, President Xi promised to open up China's economy to the world, addressing a long-standing U.S. complaint over protectionism. In a win for the Trump administration, reports say China has renewed import licenses for hundreds of U.S. beef plants, which Beijing let lapse last year at the height of trade tensions between the two sides. Stark differences remain in a range of areas, but the summit offers relief to many at a time of geopolitical uncertainty. Emily Hsu for CBC News, Hong Kong.
3: Alberta Premier Danielle Smith is signaling her government may appeal a judge's decision to quash a petition pushing for a referendum on Alberta independence. She says she'll meet with her cabinet in the coming days to decide next steps. But the First Nations that brought the case before the courts say an appeal would be a mistake. Here's Chief Alan Adam of the Athabasca Chipewyan First Nation.
9: It's an opportunity for all government levels to work together to build this country, because what is happening here in Alberta is going to destroy our economy and it's going to chase investors away for a long time.
3: Yesterday, a judge ruled a referendum on separation would violate Indigenous peoples' treaty rights and that the Alberta government failed in its duty to consult First Nations. Canada is sending a team of observers to Armenia for next month's election. The vote could pivot Armenia away from Russia, pushing it more into Europe's orbit. But some democracy advocates are warning the shift may not mean greater freedom for its citizens. Rafi Bujikanian explains.
10: Freedom, rule of law, democracy.
11: Prime Minister Mark Carney in Yerevan last week attending the European Political Community Summit.
10: These values shape our relationships.
11: Up next, Canada sending 7 elections observers to Armenia in June. Armenians are gearing up for a campaign where splitting from their country's traditional ally, Russia, and a fraught peace process with neighboring Azerbaijan after decades of war are taking center stage. But there are questions about whose voices are being heard.
12: We found a disturbing tendency on the part of the current government.
11: Kenneth Roth is the former head of Human Rights Watch. He was part of a fact-finding mission to Yerevan with an NGO called the International Observatory for Democracy in Armenia. It found the government is prosecuting opponents, including opposition politicians and the clergy. Incumbent Nikol Pashinyan's lead opposition, a Russian-Armenian tycoon named Samvel Garabedian, is under house arrest. Those imprisoned include a bishop with Canadian citizenship. Pashinyan's critics say his embrace of the West while the country is practically right next to Russia is risky.
12: It's too simple to say this is about, you know, are you in the Kremlin's camp? or in the West's camp.
11: Another debate seizing the country, how much to push Azerbaijan on its political prisoners and the right of return for refugees who fled the once Armenian-populated enclave of Nagorno-Karabakh after Azerbaijan won a war with Armenia, issues Western countries have continued to raise. Rafi Bujikan, Young CBC News, Ottawa.
3: Ontario is beginning to crack down on exploitative ticket resellers. The province has passed a law making it illegal to resell tickets above face value and just ahead of the World Cup and summer concert season. Inspectors are conducting a blitz targeting large-scale ticket brokers and resale website SeatGeek and StubHub. Dave Seglins reports.
13: And a curveball hit high and deep.
14: It was high prices for last fall's Blue Jays run in the World Series that prompted the Ontario government to pass a new price cap. Stephen Crawford is the minister responsible.
15: People were really getting gouged. Tickets that were face value of $200 or $300 might be resold in the market for $5,000, $6,000, $10,000.
14: So, as of last month, reselling tickets for above face value is now illegal in Ontario. Crawford says this week inspectors are contacting major brokers and resale websites.
15: Whether you're a small vendor or a large vendor, part of the secondary market, you are going to be receiving a letter and you are going to be receiving an inspection. So that goes for StubHub, SeatGeek.
14: Big sites appear to be complying, but CBC found a number of tickets on StubHub still at prices far above face value. Frankie Mulqueen is with StubHub and its parent company, Viagogo.
16: Oh yeah, we remove any ticket that's in breach. And if we're notified immediately of a specific listing, we'd investigate and suspend the listing.
14: He says while StubHub will comply, he opposes this new law. Mulqueen says it'll be hard to enforce and will just drive resellers underground to private Facebook groups or back alleys. Provincial fines start at $3,000 up to as high as $250,000 for continued non-compliance. Dave Seglin, CBC News, Toronto.
3: And that is the latest national and international news from World Report. I'm John Northcott. This is CBC News.

0: Thank you, John, and a very good Thursday morning to you. I'm Stephen Quinn. This is the early edition on CBC Radio 1. Thank you for being along with us. Coming up in this half hour, the mayor of Surrey will lay out her priorities for the city today in her State of the City address. And that address comes ahead of municipal elections this fall as her city grapples with a wave of extortion crime and a sudden increase in gang activity as well. We're going to talk about all of that in just a moment. Right now, Drew Karakas is here with some local news headlines.
1: Metro Vancouver has reached a $235 million settlement with a European company that was initially involved in the construction of the wastewater treatment plant in North Vancouver. The city of Kamloops says repair work to a broken water main means thousands of people in the city have access to tap water again, but they're still advised not to drink it. And the federal government is expected to make an announcement this morning about the forest industry in this country. More local news coming up in about 20 minutes. Lisa Christensen has your traffic and weather.
2: Still no stalls or collisions to report, so that's some good news. Moving well on all of our major routes. You will find the usual delays, Knight Street Bridge, Oak Street Bridge, Massey Tunnel, and even at the Queensboro, but nothing out of the ordinary for this time of the morning. And looking at the weather, it's going to be an unusual one. We'll start with this mix of sun and cloud, a little more cloudier, maybe a thunderstorm, back to some more clouds, and then maybe even another thunderstorm and a high of 16.
0: All right, Lisa, thank you so much. It's 12 minutes after 8 o'clock on the early edition on CBC Radio 1. We're at 88.1 FM in Metro Vancouver and 690 AM. You can hear us on your CBC Listen app, and you can watch us on CBC Gem and on our YouTube channel as well. Well, Surrey Mayor Brenda Locke will deliver her annual State of the City address today, and the address is an opportunity for the mayor to talk about her own accomplishments and outline her priorities for the city. And it comes as Surrey grapples with a wave of extortion crimes, including gun violence and, well, the sort of gang crime that they've become known for, and also comes during an election year. Locke has said she will seek re-election this fall. And for more, we've reached Hamish Telford, an associate professor of political science at the University of the Fraser Valley. Good morning to you, Hamish.
3: Good morning, Stephen.
0: What do you think Mayor Locke is going to try to get across in her address today?
3: I think she wants to convince voters that the city is going in the right direction and that she's making improvements to the city. This is what voters always ask themselves at an election time. Am I better off than I was 4 years ago? And are things going in the right direction? And so she's going to try and spell out how she's been doing that.
0: And what do you think she can point to indicate that the city is going into the right direction and that perhaps people are better off than they were 4 years ago?
3: Yeah, the major challenge facing Surrey is growth. It is the fastest growing city in BC, projected to become the biggest city in BC in the not too distant future, one of the fastest growing cities in all of the country. And so managing growth is the big issue for Surrey. And how do you do that? Where do you put people? How do you move people? How do you school people? How do you provide recreation centers? As well as healthcare. And so I think she'll point to the things that she's been doing on that with SkyTrain, road improvements, new recreation centers and improved recreation centers, and that the city is moving.
0: We saw Vancouver Mayor Ken Sim use his State of the City address to launch his re-election campaign and reveal some of his re-election platform. Do you expect the same from Brenda Locke?
3: Oh, absolutely. The States of Union's address, State of City addresses, are always political platforms. But in an election year, we're 4 or 5 months out from the election, it really is a campaign speech.
0: Now, crime has been a big issue in Surrey right now, and we've gotten into the weeds a little bit over the mayor being, I guess, critical of the Surrey Police Service about reallocating a number of officers from the gang unit to a unit that's been tasked with trying to get the violence surrounding extortions under control. Locke has said that she wondered why they got pulled out of the gang unit. And then, of course, we've seen a spate of gang crimes, including the shooting deaths of a 16-year-old and an 18-year-old, and two others wounded in a gas station shooting in the same day, essentially. What is Locke going to say about all of that, do you think?
3: Yes, this is one of the big issues for people of Surrey, and it's the ongoing debate over the transition from the RCMP to the Surrey Police Force. which is, I think, going to be relitigated in this election campaign with Doug McCallum evidently jumping back into the fray. That is the former mayor who brought about the transition in the first place. And I think people want to know that progress is being made, or at least that their concerns are being taken seriously. I think Brenda Locke is perhaps trying to shield herself a little bit from this. She has been critical of the transition, and she's now calling for some form of inquiry into the Surrey Police Force's handling of these issues, trying to deflect that this was not her idea or her fault.
0: Do you think that strategy will be effective, or is she picking a fight with the police department that she doesn't really want to have right now?
3: I think that fight was started a long time ago, so to have another round probably doesn't harm her with her supporters.
0: We also have some other sort of specific issues in Surrey as well. I mean, let's talk about how Mayor Locke has addressed some of them. There's the proposed publicly funded arena, for instance. Is that getting any traction?
3: Hard to say. And, you know, I think that if Surrey, as Surrey becomes the biggest city in the province, it's going to need to have facilities for the people of Surrey, but also to put on events rather than perhaps all events going to Vancouver. And people will have mixed feelings about this, as, you know, we've got FIFA coming to Vancouver. And people have mixed feelings about it, whether this is a good promotional value for the city and whether it's going to pay off in the long run. And I think on a smaller scale, that's the debate that people will have in Surrey. I'm guessing it's a wash between people who support this initiative and people who think it's not a good use of public money.
0: And what about cost pressures and taxes here in the city of Vancouver? Of course, we saw the current city council raise property taxes 22% over the first 3 years of its mandate. And then, of course, in the last year, the year of an election, freeze property taxes and promise a property tax freeze for next year. Has Locke done any such thing?
3: Not that I'm aware of, but this is a huge issue, of course. You know, going back to the first point, Surrey's big challenge is managing growth.
0: Yep.
3: How do you manage growth in a cost-effective way? How do you build more schools, more medical facilities, more recreation centers? How do you improve road transit while keeping costs under control, particularly when cost of living, generally speaking, is now the biggest issue politically in the entire country. Now, of course, some of that comes through the growth itself. More people coming to the city provides a bigger tax base, but the cost of these projects tends to run ahead of that. So cost management and proving to the voters that you've been efficient with public money is going to be a big issue.
0: And as you mentioned, Hamish, former Mayor Doug McCallum has announced that he is going to run again. Sitting councillor, City Councillor Linda Annis is running. Former NDP MLA Mike Starchuk has said he is going to run. What does Brenda Locke need to do to try to distinguish herself from these other candidates?
3: Yeah, this is a huge challenge in our local elections. We're seeing the same in Vancouver with a plethora of candidates coming forth, sort of competing after scarce votes and dividing the vote. You know, I think that she has to demonstrate that she's the woman in control of the city. And she does have that incumbency advantage that she is running the show now, and she can point to successes and that she will carry on with these things, projects that are ongoing, whereas others are either trying to prove that they could do the job or that they're still up to doing the job. I think it's, you know, Brenda Locke will surely paint Doug McCallum as yesterday's man. And again, it will be up to the voters to see which of these arguments is the most persuasive.
0: All right. Hamish, great to hear you as always. Thank you so much for the time this morning. We appreciate it.
3: You're welcome, Stephen.
0: And take care. That is Hamish Telford, who is an associate professor of political science at the University of the Fraser Valley. And yes, Surrey Mayor Brenda Locke will deliver her annual State of the City address today. We can certainly expect some of those other candidates to comment on that. We'll bring you those comments when they arrive. 20 minutes after 8 o'clock on the early edition, Lisa Christensen back with traffic and weather.
2: Yeah, we have one problem now to report. A broken down truck or car northbound on the Alex Fraser Bridge. This is just after the Cliveden exit. So that is starting to cause delays, but really it's not being too bad on the bridge all morning. Otherwise, again, looks like we've got maybe one new crash, Highway 1 westbound right at Grandview. And as for the weather, expect some sun and cloud, perhaps a thunderstorm later in the afternoon, and a high of 16.
0: Lisa, thank you so much. Well, the 5X Festival is back this weekend for its 9th edition in Vancouver and Surrey, a region that has become a global engine for Punjabi music and culture. Now, the lineup this time around includes artistic and musical live events, and one of this year's headliners is the British Punjabi visual artist Amandeep Singh, who is also known as Inquisitive. Amandeep has been good enough to join us now. Good morning to you.
4: Good morning. How are you?
0: I'm very well, thank you. Thanks so much for being with us. You are currently on a global tour. You're celebrating 15 years of your illustrations, and you're making a stop at 5X on this Sunday. What can people expect from the showcase this weekend?
4: Well, firstly, I'm absolutely honored to be part of 5X Fest. I've always heard about it. So, you know, being able to put my work out there and have this kind of platform is huge. Doing this for 15 years, you know, celebrating my career, my artwork, couldn't be the perfect platform, you know, to be able to celebrate and showcase some of my past works and what I've been doing all my career, whether it's, you know, artwork focusing on my religion or, you know, my community, or even, you know, just celebrating anything around the world that requires to be celebrated. And that's what my artwork's about, that has that visual beauty in it.
0: And what are you going to be bringing with you then as far as your artwork goes? I mean, you've got a very large portfolio. How many pieces are we going to see, and what are you focusing on?
4: Well, it's quite difficult to actually put maybe 50 pieces from the 700 I've probably done in the last 50 years. Yeah. But, there's a lot of pieces that resonate a lot with my following, you know, whether it's based on, like I said, you know, my background or cultural. I like to touch up on some things that maybe have a certain theme or certain, you know, it could be animals, for example. But throughout the 15 years, I know there's select pieces that have resonated more so with my audience, and I feel like those need to come to life for people to actually see in a physical presence, because when you see it on a phone or a laptop, it's so much more different when you see it in person. And I think that's the beauty of doing exhibitions as well and celebrating the world tour.
0: And will we see sort of different phases of your work? Because, I mean, you have, have you gone through, do you think, various phases? Because I see, you know, that some of your early work is very soft, almost watercolor-y, sort of, you know, ephemeral, hazy looking stuff. And then it morphs throughout your career so far.
4: Yeah, you know, I think that's the beauty of it. And it's a great observation, I think. One thing about me, myself being an artist, is, you know, I'm very true to how I feel. You know, I don't have a set style. Everyone kind of asks me, how do you do what you do? I almost take my hand for a walk and hope for the best. And one thing I've learned through my evolution has been, you know, just trusting the process and having the work that has that very soft touch, but then having work that's kind of gone into more abstract. And I feel like that's why I wanted to do this 15-year tour, because I wanted to celebrate the process and the joy of being able to be a Punjabi Sikh artist, because it's a bit of a taboo subject. Well, it was at least 15 years ago. Now it's so great to see so many upcoming artists. And again, 5X Fest is one of those platforms that allows us to celebrate every artist and be part of everyone's work. And my work will be bringing that, whereas we're going to be able to celebrate other individuals' artworks as well.
0: And it's great that you use the word evolution, because that's exactly what it looks like throughout all of those pieces. We have the visual world and the musical world being represented at this 5X Festival. The common thread, though, is the Punjabi diaspora. We know that cultural representation is so vital. And, you know, we know how big the Punjabi community is here. Why does it matter to have a dedicated space, you know, where you don't feel like you have to translate your identity to a different audience?
4: That's a great question. I feel like, you know, firstly, with what I do specifically and the artwork, you know, coming from such a rich background of culture, heritage, history, it would be criminal for me not to be able to use my craft to celebrate my background, my roots. And I feel like one of the most beautiful things we can do as individuals and humans is share storytelling. I'm a storyteller. And the same with the musicians, you know, they're sharing their stories. They're not just singing, they're actually lyrically sharing their art form. And I feel like being able to have that all in a vicinity, I mean, it's just bringing a different color from the rainbow together, where we're able to celebrate that. And I think That's the beauty of what we're doing as a representation on our background or our culture. And the Punjabi culture anyway is about the colors and the beauty of what we have. And it's a perfect way to celebrate. And I think it's very important that we have these platforms because we got every reason to celebrate, and just as every other culture does too. But yeah, man, I just think it's a really wonderful opportunity. And I think it's just as important as you mentioned.
0: And I recognize that the piece behind you right now is Pink Delight, am I right?
4: Oh wow. I'm very impressed. Good job there.
0: you mentioned the color, and that's the thing. The colors are just so gorgeous and so vivid.
4: Yeah, that's correct. I think when I first started up, you know, when I used to go to the Gurdwara, I used to always see my, you know, various artists and beautiful artwork, absolutely traditional, classical in so many ways. And one thing I always enjoyed was bright colors, inks, acrylics, watercolors. And I was like, well, I've seen Golden Temple in this manner. Why? What happens if I add some color and, you know, make it look like you want to be inside it? And doing this kind of experimentation allowed me to create, but also allowed other people who appreciate my work to be like, hey, I really like that. Can I buy that? And here I am 15 years on.
0: And you've been a long time collaborator and a friend of 5X Fest. As somebody who is traveling the world, I mean, what is your impression of the Punjabi art scene here? You know, we've been talking about the 5X Fest since it began, and I can't believe it's 9 years old now.
4: Yeah, that is incredible. You know, like I said, I've always heard about it. It's actually a little pinch me moment to be able to have the platform I'm getting because, you know, originally from London, I mean, I've made the move to Canada now, but originally from London, you know, we used to always hear and read about these amazing things because I'll be honest, we don't have them as much in London. So coming out to Canada, I was amazed that these platforms and these festivals exist. And

0: have just, they've become the mainstream here now. You know, I mean, this is a person who in his very first performance here filled a hockey arena with 25,000 or 20,000 seats and now fills BC Play Stadium with 50,000 people.
1: I mean, even you just saying that is kind of goosebump moments for me. Because again, you know, we've grown up, we've seen these individuals who are shining bright. And now you kind of go on the streets and you kind of have conversations. It's almost a common thing now about talking about Diljit. And it's just beautiful. And I think that representation allows us to also shine and want to continue doing what we're doing. So salute to Diljit, salute to many other individuals in the Punjabi scene and outside that are allowing us to feel the same way and make us feel proud.
0: And again, I mean, I think we take 5X a little bit for granted around here because, you know, from your point of view, it is something very special. Do you see this sort of, collaboration and this kind of critical mass of visual and music and arts and culture reflecting Punjabi culture elsewhere in the world?
1: Listen. Again, you know, once upon a time, it was a wish for me to be able to even exhibit. But now to be able to see this kind of opportunity come up. I mean, like I said, you know, I've been on a world tour. We're halfway there. This one's a little bit more special because, again, you know, not am I only being able to exhibit, but I'm able to exhibit around other individuals who may have been my age when I first started up. And I remember I was just posting on Facebook 24/7, hoping someone sees it. But then you've got the 5X Fest, which says, hey, come on in. We want to celebrate you. We want to celebrate what you do. And it's such an uncommon thing to have. And again, like I said, in London, you know, we only hope for moments like this. So this is a perfect opportunity for those to come and share their work, celebrate their work, but also have their work celebrated. And I can only but see this elevating higher up. And again, I'm hopeful I'll get a collaboration with them again.
0: Amandeep, thank you so much and safe travels on your tour and we'll see you here.
1: Thank you for having me.
0: All right, you take care. Bye-bye.
1: Take care.
0: That's Amandeep Singh, better known as Inquisitive, and you can see that event this weekend, 5X Fest. Lisa Christensen here with an update on the roads.
2: Yeah, we have this stalled truck on right at the Alex Fraser Bridge, northbound, just before Cliveden Avenue. That's the only problem on the go. Still quite busy on the major routes. And we are also looking at a sunny, cloudy, rainy, thundery day and a high of 16.
0: Thank you very much, Lisa. It is 8:30 now and time for the CBC Local News with Drew Karakas.
3: Good morning. It's 13 degrees and mostly cloudy in Vancouver. Prime Minister Mark Carney has announced a $1 trillion plan to double Canada's electricity grid by the year 2050.
4: Our sovereignty, our sustainability, our prosperity will depend on our ability to supply and control our energy. We have to unlock Canada's full potential as an energy superpower.
3: He was speaking in Ottawa this morning saying electrification underpins everything, including our emissions, our environment, and our economy. The plan aims to lower the cost of electricity for a majority of Canadian households by expanding the role that natural gas plays in the energy mix. It would also involve wind and solar energy, hydro, and nuclear power. BC Hydro has announced 4 new wind projects. 3 will be in the northeast of the province and the other in the Okanagan. Energy Minister Adrian Dix says the projects will generate enough electricity to power about 350,000 homes, although it will be a number of years before they come online. He says it will help to make the province more energy independent. The federal government is expected to make an announcement this morning about the forest industry. Natural Resources Minister Tim Hodgson will speak at 10 o'clock about work to protect and support the forestry sector. Premier David Eby has been critical of what he says has been a lack of support for the industry in the face of crippling Trump administration tariffs. Earlier this month, Ottawa announced a $1.5 billion fund to help other critical sectors, including copper, steel, and aluminum. The city of Surrey is looking to lower development fees that builders pay to help fund city infrastructure. City officials say it could help boost the housing supply. Bisma Mughal reports.
5: On Monday, Surrey City Council voted in favour of a 7 to 9% reduction in development cost charges, or DCCs, from 2024 levels. Adam Lawrence, a commercial land and building sales advisor, says Surrey is back in business. He says the city's decision to lower its DCCs will bring in more investment.
6: Provided Surrey can still provide

0: had the infrastructure that it needs to grow, this is a very positive step in the right direction, I would say.
1: UBC Sauder School of Business professor Thomas Davidoff says this is only part of the solution to a subdued housing market.
2: There are bigger problems in the market. The increase in interest rates and reduction in immigration has been toxic for demand for completed apartments.
1: The proposal will return to Surrey City Council for final adoption if approved by the province. The city also endorsed two new amenity cost charge bylaws to fund community facilities. Bisma Mughal, CBC News, Vancouver.
3: Metro Vancouver says a lawsuit against a Spanish conglomerate involved in the construction of the North Shore wastewater treatment plant has been settled. As part of the agreement, Acciona will pay Metro Vancouver $235 million. The project was originally expected to cost $700 million, but it has ballooned to more than $3.8 billion. An independent review can now resume. Construction of the plant is expected to be finished in 2030. The busy May-long weekend is almost upon us, and it could be another test for BC Ferries. It has been the subject of frequent criticism because of service interruptions. The CBC's Liam Britton has been looking into the numbers behind those reliability issues.
4: BC Ferries provided us with 9 years of data from all 25 of its routes, covering their 2017 to 2025 fiscal years. It shows more delayed sailings and the number of cancellations almost tripled from about 950 to over 2,800. And the rate of cancellations rose from about 0.5% to about 1.4, which CEO Nicholas Jimenez points out means the vast majority go ahead.
5: But overall, I think the reliability remains very, very good. Like I said, almost 99% of our sailings go out as planned, which is a very, very strong industry metric.
4: BC Ferries largely blames mechanical breakdowns and severe weather for these issues. And it says data from the most recent fiscal year, 2026, shows canceled sailings are down to under 1% again, and timeliness has improved. You can find a detailed breakdown of your most traveled routes at cbc.ca/bc to find out if they are shipshape or increasingly off course. Liam Britton, CBC News, Vancouver.
3: The Transportation Safety Board has released the findings of its investigation into a Helijet flight that was hit by lightning 3 years ago. Senior technical investigator Ryan Lebeck says the flight crew had no prior indication there was potential for lightning.
6: They used all the available tools, the aviation forecast tools, weather tools, to assess their flight for the day. And in this instance, there was no indication on any of those platforms or any of that data that there was lightning activity in the area or along the route that they were flying.
3: The Helijet was on a routine flight from Vancouver to Victoria when it was hit. It initially went into a rapid descent, but the two pilots regained control and landed safely in Victoria without further incident. No one was injured, although there was substantial damage to the helicopter. It's 8:35 now, and that's the CBC Local News.
7: Drew, thank you so much. Drew Karakas in the CBC Vancouver Newsroom. And wrapping things up for this Thursday, the 14th of May, Lisa Christensen here with a final look at the roads and the weather. 9 o'clock in Drew's next newscast.
8: Yes, exactly that. Good news cleared up that stall truck on the Alex Fraser Bridge northbound. Looks like we're still dealing with another problem, though. It is Highway 1 eastbound, and it is a crash at Grandview, westbound. And I think that's about all the traffic. Weather-wise, just expect some sun, cloud, thunder, rain, and 16 degrees.
7: Maybe not in that order, but, you know, something like that.
8: It'll be something wild.
7: Okay.
8: That's my prediction.
7: I'll take that under advisement.
8: I've been doing this for 4 days now. I think of myself as quite an expert, I have to tell you.
7: Lisa, thank you. Tomorrow on the program, a new exhibit is opening up in Vancouver. Tomorrow, as a matter of fact, ahead of the FIFA World Cup. As you may have guessed, yes. Guess what? It's soccer-related. We're going to get a preview of soccer and technology, the FIFA Museum opening at Science World. That and much more tomorrow on the program. I'm Stephen Quinn. Thank you so much for listening. World Report comes through. No, it's not World Report. It's The Current.

0: We want to hear from Albertans. That's what we think democracy is. And we'll be meeting with our caucus and cabinet and decide next steps. Since we believe that this one is incorrect in law and anti-democratic, we will be appealing it.
1: Just last week, organizers for a referendum on whether Alberta would be better off as an independent nation delivered a petition with more than 300,000 signatures for their cause. Yesterday, a judge struck it down, saying those separatist groups had a duty to consult with First Nations. In 30 minutes, the CBC's Kathleen Petty on what happens next in the push for independence and where this leaves Premier Danielle Smith and the Prime Minister, Mark Carney. Also this morning, of course it was Marie-Philippe Poulin, Captain Clutch, who propelled the Montreal Victoire into the finals of the PWHL. Game one against the Ottawa Charge goes tonight. Coming up, fellow legend Cassie Campbell-Pascal on a banner moment for women's hockey with an all-Canadian final and the league expanding into Hamilton and Las Vegas. And later,
2: I'm at the Canadian National Exhibition now with Dave and Charles and his friend Bob, and we've been looking at the automobiles and the engineering.
1: We now take it for granted that we can leave a voicemail or text a voice memo to a friend or family member. In the 1940s, 50s, and 60s, the ability to go into a booth, record your thoughts into a microphone, and have your words cut into a small record that you could send like a postcard was nothing short of miraculous. Some of those original voicemails from around the world have now been collected in an archive at Princeton University. In an hour, the enduring power of the human voice. But we begin with concerns that the way elementary schools are structured is leaving boys behind. Good morning, I'm Matt Galloway, and this is The Current. A new report from Quebec is raising the alarm about boys in school, and the numbers are stark. The high school dropout rate for boys in that province is 27.1% compared to about 19.9% for girls. On standardized French tests, boys trail by double digits, and boys are diagnosed with learning disabilities at a much higher rate than girls. In a moment, we'll hear about what's behind the widening gap between girls and boys. But first, I'm joined by Jessica Sabatini. She's a mother of three girls and one boy, six-year-old Enzo. She's also an elementary school teacher, and she's in Montreal. Jessica, good morning.
3: Morning. How are you?
1: I'm well, thanks. Tell me about Enzo and what school looks like for him.
3: So Enzo is a very sweet, quiet, goofy boy who wants to have fun and, you know, be a six-year-old boy. School is a lot of having a pencil in your hand and a paper in front of you at your desk and doing a worksheet. Mm. That's a lot of his day. And that can be really challenging because he's a six-year-old boy with energy.
1: What doesn't work for a kid like Enzo in that setup?
3: I think it's the stationary. I think that really impacts their ability to focus. In full disclosure, Enzo's doing fine. Academically, he is fine, but it takes a lot of self-regulation, focus, and energy for a six-year-old boy to sit still at a desk for that amount of time in a day. We don't even ask adults to do it that much.
1: Yeah. There are obviously a lot of six-year-old girls who have tons of energy as well and yes, want to get up and get moving around. What do you think is different for boys?
3: I think there's an impulse control that's different for boys. I think girls are a little bit better. This is very broad stroke, but a little bit better at adhering to a social construct. They're a little bit more swayed by the outside pressure than I think a boy is. I think girls, again, in broad strokes, are a bit better at controlling those impulses than boys are, because we know that their brains are hardwired differently. We know that there are developmental differences between these two. And again, this is very broad strokes. Mm. But we kind of have to look at this in broad strokes when we're getting numbers that we're getting with this report.
1: What are you worried about when it comes to what Enzo's experience in school is doing to him?
3: I'm concerned for him, and I'm concerned for all the other boys, that they're being told they don't fit. They're being told that this is the box, and if they would like to be successful, this is the box they have to fit in.
1: Is that your sense as to how he feels in school, that he doesn't fit in that box?
3: A little bit, yeah. It's hard, right? He's still young. He's grade one. Yeah. But a little bit, yeah. He's very quiet. School is not meant for introverts. So he doesn't fit that box. He has energy. And school is meant for people who can sit still for a long period of time and focus, especially the way school is structured in Quebec with the heaviness of the curriculum and the content-driven manner in which the curriculum is written. It just doesn't fit. And so to constantly be told, this is how it has to be and you have to fit it. And if you struggle to fit that, that's a pretty negative message to be given every day.
1: You have an interesting perspective because you're a mom, but you're also a teacher and you've taught in Quebec, but also in BC and Ontario, right?
3: Yes.
1: So what have you seen around how boys are doing in school?
3: Boys have a hard time. It's a long, it is just a very long time to sit still. I remember when I taught in BC, I was teaching grade two. One year I had one little boy who just was, he was very sweet, but he was just packed with energy. And so we just had to build in moving. If that meant he could do his work on the floor because he could be sprawled out, that was fine. If that meant having him stand at his desk, that was fine. It was giving them the breaks to get up and move in between math and writing or math and reading, just giving them those breaks. So I don't even think some of this has to be a major revolution. I think it comes down to awareness and giving teachers tools that kind of show them how they can work this into what they're already doing.
1: I'm going to talk more about this with a teacher in just a moment. But before I let you go, just two quick things. One is, as you said, Enzo's just at the very beginning of his life in school. What are you worried about if nothing changes in the classroom?
3: I'm worried that he's going to develop a really bad sense of self and that he's going to feel like he cannot be successful. Because, right, I have older children. I can see where this is going. Mm. I know where the demands are going. I know where the workload is going. I know where the expectations are going. And I worry that it's going to be communicated to him that he does not fit and therefore cannot be successful.
1: Are you encouraged, just finally, that people are talking about this? This is a tricky subject.
3: I am. I'm actually quite surprised at the feedback I have got from when it was discussed on the national and in print and the video. How many people have reached out and seem to be hit with this. I think it was one of those unspoken things that parents just sort of thought, this is just the way it is. And I've all just been feeling bad about it privately.
1: I'm really glad to talk to you about this. Thanks for doing this. And it's good to speak with you.
3: Thanks so much for having me.
1: Jessica Sabatini is a mother and elementary school teacher, and she was in Montreal. Jason Ashmore has been an elementary and middle school teacher for more than 20 years. He teaches grade six in Edmonton. Jason, good morning to you.
4: Good morning. How are you?
1: I'm well. What are you seeing in your classroom when it comes to how boys are doing?
4: Similar to what Jessica was just speaking on in terms of the, you know, busyness, asking kids to sit for long periods of time and do work doesn't work for everybody. I don't want to say a different teacher, but I've always kind of thought of teaching outside of the box. So I have the alternative seating so that kids can move around. There are different seats than just the, you know, desk and chair. I've had bikes where kids can pedal on a stationary bike while doing work. They can stand up, they can be on the floor, they can be kind of everywhere. And, you know, I kind of came up with the idea, but I really went with the idea when I was trying to plan for teaching kids and I was like spread out on my dining room table and going, why am I asking kids to work on such a small desk when I am using a rather large surface myself. So
1: One of the things that came out in that report from Quebec was that boys are, I mean, the evidence shows the boys are falling behind. The higher dropout rate, but also lower scores on standardized tests and what have you. And there might be an assumption that, well, they'll just catch up, that this is a moment in time and that they'll close that gap down the line. What happens when boys fall behind in school?
4: Well, in my experience, the kids, like particularly boys, I guess, who fall behind sometimes can have those behavioral moments where they become more vocal. The frustration comes out differently.
1: What does that look like?
4: Sometimes there's like ripping of paper, throwing of materials, depending upon like how they handle their own emotions, you know, has been different. I've had desks flipped, you know, books thrown. We've had to evacuate rooms because of, you know, dysregulation, you know, and it is because I think that when they fall behind that, you know, there is this assumption that they will kind of catch up. But school is one of those things where one year leads to the next, which leads to the next, which leads to the next. And you can't exactly be, you know, catching everybody up, especially as you get into the higher grades.
1: How do boys internalize that? I mean, one of the things that Jessica was worried about was that her son, if this were to continue, her son would feel like he doesn't fit in some ways in that box.
4: I say it definitely. The kids know, and they know early on. I had a grade 9 boy who, you know, registering for high school, came to me and asked me what these other levels meant because he wasn't going to be with his friends. And I had to explain to him that the group of kids that he'd been with for the last 10 years, he was not taking the same level of academics as that group. And he told me that he had known all along that he couldn't read, couldn't write, and that like school kind of really wasn't for him. And it was like this moment where I'm looking at a, you know, 15-year-old who's in tears in my classroom, and it is something that we probably could have dealt with, you know, 10 years ago and maybe set him up for success later on down the road.
1: Last word to you, which is, what's at stake if we don't? We want everyone to succeed, but if boys are falling behind, what's at stake if we don't help boys thrive in school?
4: I think we're looking at a harder road as a society. You know, there's lots of research that will kind of show you the connection between success in school and, you know, the prison systems, the homelessness, all of those factors. So I think, you know, we need to make sure that we are, in fact, you know, finding ways so that boys, girls, all learners can succeed. And if that means restructuring the way school is taught and run and how heavy the curriculums are across this country, especially in the earlier grades, you have to have a strong foundation in order to build a house. You know, it's not, there's no, I don't think there's a magic tool that can be, you know, waved and everything is fixed. I just think that, you know, kids need to have more movement and fun and try different things, I guess. I don't know if there's a way to make it all magically happen.
1: Sounds like you're trying to do that in your classroom. Jason, good to talk to you. Thank you very much.
4: Thank you.
1: Jason Ashmore is an elementary school teacher. He was in Edmonton. Catherine Hack is a professor at the University of Quebec in Montreal who studies economics and early childhood education and development. She's in Montreal this morning. Catherine, good morning to you.
5: Good morning.
1: This report says that boys are systematically disadvantaged in the Quebec education system. What we're hearing is perhaps this is being seen across the country as well. From your perspective, what's going on in the classroom that's not working?
5: Well, if we think about the gap between boys and girls, it starts even before they enter the classroom. So it's a problem that emerges early on. And that's when they enter school, teachers face already kids that are different. And this difference, since we rarely talk about it that early. We all know about the graduation rate in high school being different for boys and girls, but we rarely talk about the fact that as early as 4 or 5 years old, we see a gap already. So if we're not conscious about that gap and we don't treat it as soon as it emerges, then it's hard to make sure that boys and girls succeed equally. So in the school system, what we need to realize that is that boys and girls are different and we need to act differently or bring in different tools to make sure that both groups succeed equally.
1: Jessica said in some ways among parents, this is an unspoken thing. The people have understood this for a long time, not just researchers, but parents have understood this for a long time. But it's just been this unspoken thing. Do you understand where she's coming from there?
5: Mm-hmm. Well, part of it, I mean, we've been talking about the gap between boys and girls in high school graduation rate for decades, and nothing has really changed. But the fact that we're talking about that it emerges early, that it has impact in post-secondary education as well, that it's everywhere, I think that's a bit newer and that maybe it's hard to talk about it because on the labor market, men are still earning more than women. So in a sense, some people will say, well, it doesn't matter because later on it get all fixed. But these are different generations. So we cannot assume that what is now in the labor market will be true also for kids who are 5 years old.
1: There's also been a conversation, we've talked about it on this program before, that there are some people who believe that if you are talking about the fact that boys might be falling behind, to your point, you aren't talking about the fact that there are still gaps in the labor market and other parts of society, and that you can't talk about one without disadvantaging the other. How do you address that?
5: Well, I actually do research on both myself, and I think they're both important, but fixing an inequality in the labor market, the way to fix this is not to have boys falling behind in school. So you don't fix an inequality problem by creating another inequality problem. So they're both different. They're related, but they're different. And both groups need to feel like they belong in both the labor market and the education system. So I don't think you can you can talk about both, and they're both relevant and they both need to be addressed.
1: How do you change this? Jason talked about the tools that he is using within his classroom, and Jessica was talking about what she wants to see in classrooms as well. What needs to change so that schools work for boys and girls, understanding that they may learn differently?
5: Yeah, I think both Jessica and Jason had good points. I think it starts with having the right teaching approaches. There are teaching approaches that work better than others. And when we look at different school boards in Quebec, for example, but I'm sure it's true also across Canada, there are school boards that are where boys and girls don't have as big a gap. So in these school boards, we know that they're doing something different. So we need to study what they're doing and make sure that everyone knows about what works.
1: What are they doing?
5: Well, from what one of the school board I talked with, one of the things they're doing is using explicit teaching. So they really teach concept explicitly. So that makes it more obvious and it's easier to learn. And they also have intervention in the behavioral, in the way kids behave. And again, they're really explicitly teaching what are the right behavior in which context and everything. And due to these changes, they've seen big progress for boys. So there are ways to help them. And I'm sure there are ways we don't know yet, but we could discover through research and through talking with teachers who know and have the experience.
1: What about the tactics that Jason's employing? Letting kids move around, understanding that just sitting at a desk with a piece of paper and a pencil for hours on end perhaps is not the way to create a learning environment, particularly if you have a big bag of energy that you're trying to burn off.
5: Yeah, I think it's one way. And I think, I mean, in many classrooms, they have these adaptations, if you want. Maybe they're not used in the right way. Maybe there are a better way to use the fact that you can move and stuff. So I'm not a researcher in that specific domain, but I think there's definitely something there that needs to be explored.
1: What do you think is at stake here? What are the implications if boys continue to struggle like this at school? Catherine talked a bit about that, Jessica talked a little bit about that in terms of what she was concerned about with ENSA. But for you, what are the implications that you see here?
5: Well, they're huge. If you think about Canada, we have 65,000 less men graduating every year from university than women. So we're missing 65,000 highly educated men in the labor market. So there are huge economic consequences to that. They're for the whole society, but they're for the people themselves. So education brings you not only a better income, but it also allows you to have a often related to better health, longevity, being able to defend yourself as a citizen, know your right. So there are a lot of consequences both for the society and for the person itself.
1: As I said to Jessica, and she hinted at this as well, that this is a tricky subject to talk about, in part because, as you've said, about the reluctance of some people to raise this. If you're a parent, and this sounds familiar, do you have a piece of advice for them?
5: Well, I think that what people need to do is work on aspiration, making sure boys understand that they do fit and that they are they can go to post-secondary education if they want to. I mean, some people will choose not to, and that's fine. My goal is not that everyone goes to post-secondary education, but my goal is that men have the same ability to go if they want to. If they choose not to, it's different. But if you're forced into a job that you don't want to do, it's not the same. So just making sure that boys know that they belong as much as girls, that they also can pursue higher education if they want to, and that we will bring them the tools that they need to.
1: Catherine, really glad to talk to you about this. Thank you very much.
5: You're welcome. Bye.
1: Bye. Catherine Hack is a professor at the University of Quebec in Montreal, specializes in economics and early childhood education and development. You can find more on the story and the National's YouTube page. In the meantime, we'd love to hear from you. If you're a parent, if you're a teacher, what have you seen when it comes to how boys are learning right now in school and what might change that learning environment? You can email us, thecurrent@cbc.ca. Your CBC News comes up next, and then we head to Alberta, where the question of a referendum coming this fall on Alberta independence has been thrown into the spotlight. What is the future of that referendum now that a judge has said the petition can be tossed out? We'll speak more about that coming up in 6 minutes here on The Current. Stay with us.
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8: 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Tom Brady was there. Cheryl Underwood, Chelsea Handler. 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
6: 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The CBC News is next. Coming up in an hour, it's Q.
9: The award-winning author Mac Barnett says, if you don't think children's books are real books, well, then you don't think children are real people. Mac will tell you about his new book of essays called Make Believe and why we need to take children's books a lot more seriously.
10: This is CBC News from Vancouver. Good morning, I'm Drew Karakis. Prime Minister Mark Carney has announced a plan to double Canada's electricity output by the middle of the century. He says expanding the grid is the best way to meet energy demands and make Canada more self-reliant.
11: If we get it wrong, Canadians will pay higher utility bills. If we're too timid, Canadians will end up short of power, losing good jobs, and growing reliant on foreign suppliers. We can't pursue business as usual. We must do things differently.
10: Carney wants to see the country's power grid interconnected to improve reliability and help lower costs. The price tag of his clean energy plan is $1 trillion. Thousands of people in Kamloops are still without tap water as work continues to repair a broken water main. Yesterday, people on the city's east side were allowed to turn on their taps again, but this morning they were told to turn them off between 8 and 6 this evening. A do-not-drink order is still in effect for most of the affected area. Trucks with water that's safe to drink will be in certain locations in the city until tomorrow evening. The head of the Drug Enforcement Administration in the U.S. claims chemical precursors used to make fentanyl have been streaming into the Port of Vancouver. Terrence Cole claims Mexican cartels are operating drug labs in Canada with the product destined for the U.S. He told a Senate committee in Washington this week there have been significant seizures in Canada over the past 2 months.
12: It's something that everybody at this table is worried about. We continue to keep the pressure on China, on India, continue to target the leadership in the cartels, but very conscious of what's going on in the northern border as well.
10: Canada's safety minister, Gary Anandasangari, says the federal government has improved security along Canada's borders. U.S. Secretary of State Marco Rubio says it would be a mistake if China tried to take Taiwan by force. Taiwan is one of the topics of discussion during a state visit to Beijing by U.S. President Trump. Trump says ties between the two countries go back hundreds of years.
13: The Chinese merchants had a name for the Americans. They called their visions the New People. 2.5 centuries later, that first connection has grown into one of the most consequential relationships in world history.
10: Trump has invited Chinese President Xi Jinping to visit the U.S. in September. Israelis are observing Jerusalem Day, which marks the capture of the Old City by Israeli forces. The day has a history of anti-Arab intimidation and violence, and this year it comes during the war with Iran and the tenuous ceasefire in Gaza. Cameron McIntosh reports.
14: Jerusalem Day brings nationalist Israelis here to celebrate the Israeli takeover of the Old City, including the Western Wall, in 1967, often drawing young Israeli men waving flags, chanting racist slogans, at times leading to anti-Arab violence.
15: They start to make problems, and then the police come and say, close, better. And that's it.
14: It comes the same week as sirens sounded in Ramallah as Palestinians marched to mark the Nakba, when hundreds of thousands lost their homes during Israel's creation in 1948. And as the ceasefire in Gaza is violated daily, as Hamas refuses to disarm and Israel continues its strikes.
16: Diplomacy remains open.
14: Nikolai Mladenov, Gaza envoy for the U.S.-backed Board of Peace, warning efforts to rebuild are stalling.
16: The status quo should not be an option for anyone.
14: Cameron McIntosh, CBC News, Jerusalem.
10: It's coming up to 4 minutes past 9 o'clock, and Lisa Christensen is here now with the last look at the roads.
17: It has been a quiet morning out on the roads. No stalls, no collisions, just still quite busy westbound Highway 1 as you approach the Ironworkers Memorial Bridge.
10: Thank you, Lisa. And that's the CBC News from Vancouver. 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Environment Canada says we should expect a mix of sun and cloud today. There's also a chance of showers and a risk of lightning this afternoon. Today's high near 16. Tonight, a chance of showers and a lingering risk of lightning, the overnight low down to 10. Tomorrow, showers and winds to 40 kilometers an hour in the morning. Tomorrow's high to just 12 degrees. Right now in Vancouver, 13 and mostly cloudy.
18: Hello, I'm Matt Galloway, and you're listening to The Current.
19: Thank you very, very much, everybody. This day is historic in Alberta history. This is the first step to the next step.
20: Yep.
19: We've gotten by round three. Now we're in the Stanley Cup final. And away we go. Thank you very much.
18: Well, that was last week as a group in support of an independent Alberta delivered a petition with 300,000 plus signatures supporting their cause. Yesterday, an Alberta judge struck down that separatist petition. Several First Nations had challenged the petition in court, and now a Superior Court judge says it shouldn't have been issued in the first place. Kathleen Petty is the host of the CBC podcast West of Centre and CBC Radio's Alberta at Noon. She's in Calgary. Kathleen, good morning.
21: Good morning, Matt.
18: Is this petition for an independence vote dead in the water?
21: No, I wouldn't go that far. We'll have to see what the premier decides to do with this. Certainly, from a legal point of view, she feels that she can appeal this. Mm-hmm. The separatists feel they can appeal this. But the other route that the separatists are arguing for at this point is that she just go forward and have the government put forward a referendum on separation to essentially bypass this ruling so that there's more certainty that it will be on a ballot on October 19th.
18: What is yesterday's court decision? And we'll get to what the premier may or may not do. But what does yesterday's court decision actually say?
21: Essentially, what Justice Leonard said was that the separatist petition should have triggered a duty to consult, so consultations with First Nations. And it had to happen before a process that could trigger a binding referendum. She said it was just a matter of logic and common sense, because it will have an impact on Treaties 7 and 8, and that a requirement to implement secession without prior involvement of First Nations has the potential to adversely affect treaty rights.
18: And so how are people within that movement who were behind that petition, who gathered those signatures, how are they reacting to this?
21: Well, their reaction is in part what I just mentioned to you, that they feel that the government now has an obligation to make sure that this referendum goes forward. But further, they are going to appeal the decision, but appeals don't happen in a minute, Matt, right? That can take time, and time is getting short. October 19th is actually not that far away, and they argue that the premier, in many respects, has essentially guaranteed them that there would be a referendum on secession in October, and so she has to figure out a way to make that happen. And further, they're talking about getting those who support their side, who are in their camp, to go out and get memberships in the UCP so they can, you know, have even more influence, anticipating an AGM in November. But of course, that would be after October 19th.
18: Was this ruling expected? Was it a surprise what Justice Leonard said?
21: I don't know that it was, honestly, because let's not forget, there have been two rulings on this, because there was an initial ruling of the first question that Stay Free Alberta had put forward, and the chief electoral officer had referred it to the court, and the court determined at that time it was unconstitutional that First Nations as founding partners in the creation of Alberta cannot be ignored or bypassed. So then what happened was the legislation was changed so that a question didn't have to meet the test of being constitutional, and another question was then put forward and then pursued. So this essentially is the second court ruling on this question of whether a question that could be deemed unconstitutional can be put forward in a referendum in this manner, like one that would contravene the duty to consult and the rights of First Nations.
18: So yesterday the Premier said, these are her words, "We believe this decision is incorrect in law and anti-democratic." What is your sense as to what she means by anti-democratic?
21: Well, I mean, some people have suggested that it's just the fact that a judge has made this ruling. But I actually think my sense of it is she is a big believer, and has said so repeatedly, Matt, that she believes in direct democracy, and that she believes that the people of this province, given that they've approved two petitions now in terms of signing them, both Forever Canadian with over 400,000 signatures and the Stay Free Alberta petition with over 300,000 signatures, suggests that there are 700,000 Albertans plus that want a chance to vote on this question of Alberta's place in Confederation, and that she wants a permissive kind of structure so that people have the opportunity to express their will, and that it doesn't obligate the Premier to necessarily do anything at the conclusion of that, but that the question should be allowed to be asked so Albertans can have their say.
18: She says that she will appeal this decision, and to your point, she has also been asked by those who are calling for separation, or at the very least calling for the referendum, that she essentially put the question on the ballot for the referendum in October. When I spoke with the Premier in Calgary, she would not be drawn on that issue. But is your sense that she could do that, that she could say, this court ruling is this court ruling, but to your point around we want direct representation and the people to have a vote and a say, that we're just going to put this out to the people?
21: Well, I can't imagine. I don't know how quickly the appeal process can happen. And this has to be settled pretty quickly, given the timeline. And she certainly didn't rule it out at her news conference yesterday, Matt. She didn't say she would, but she most certainly didn't say she wouldn't. What she did say was that she's going to have a discussion with her cabinet and caucus. This is the last day of the spring sitting, by the way, which is also sort of interesting in terms of the timing and the context around this. But she is going to meet with them to discuss options. And I don't think, you can bet on her not choosing that option if she feels that that is the best course for her, because there is a lot of pressure on her, as you know. You've seen the polling that among those who vote UCP in the polling that we have from Janet Brown, 57% support separatism. And then, of course, there's the membership of the UCP, and then this drive to increase that membership among dedicated avowed separatists.
18: And so what is she up against? One of the things I asked her was whether she's, you know, concerned about becoming the next Jason Kenney, who was tossed out of the party by his own members because they believed that he was not far enough to their side. Is she worried about that, do you think?
21: Well, I think she should be, because that is certainly the threat. Yeah. I mean, it depends on who you're listening to. There are a number of voices in the separatist movement. So even though a lot of people sort of look to Mitch Sylvester as the head of Stay Free Alberta, there is, there's also Jeffrey Rath, and there are other voices in the separatist movement who all, they're sort of, you know, it's sort of almost a circular firing squad right now, because they all seem to be sort of going off in different directions on what the path forward is. But certainly that threat has been very evident and vocal even before this ruling, but especially now.
18: Beyond politics, how tense are things among all of these different groups that have a stake in the future of Alberta in Confederation?
21: Well, I mean, it is really a high pressure situation for anyone involved in politics, obviously, because there is always tension around the idea that you would have a sort of an active and fervent discussion about separating from the country. And that has been the focus in this province for a considerable length of time. And we've got a premier who has advocated for the at least ability to vote on this. And I do have to wonder about the pressure at the federal level as well, Matt, because it's, you know, it's going to be an interesting week. Mm. It's sort of, you know, as the old adage goes, the thrill of victory and the agony of defeat. And that's all sort of coming together this week, because let's not forget what we are expecting Friday, which is a deal on the carbon pricing aspect of the Memorandum of Understanding, which is all part of the path, presumably, to a new pipeline to the Northwest Coast. And so one of the things I'm going to be listening very closely for is, what is Mark Carney going to say at that availability? As much as there will be questions on carbon pricing, I suspect a lot of them are going to be about this.
18: Well, and you wonder, just the last point on this is what that means for the Prime Minister and for that MOU. In some ways, the Premier had said, I'm paraphrasing, but this was a test as to whether the country worked in some ways.
21: Yes, totally. I mean, it is a test, and she has been holding this up as an example of that she can make the country work and that you can have a sovereign Alberta inside a united Canada. So all of that remains, but it does not change the pressure from the separatists, because the thing to point out is the separatists are not, you know, huge flag waving fans of the MOU in the first place. Yeah. So they reject that as being sort of an example of how Canada can work. They have concluded it doesn't work, MOU or not.
18: This is quite a story, and it changes day by day, and no better person to talk to about it than you, Kathleen. Thanks for this.
21: Always a pleasure, Matt. Thanks.
18: Kathleen Petty, the host of CBC's podcast West of Center and CBC Radio's Alberta at Noon.

0: This is The Current. My name's Matt Galloway.
1: It's Canadian. Two Canadian teams, so Walter Cup stays in Canada, not in the U.S. Sorry.
0: Sorry, but perhaps not sorry. The PWHL finals begin tonight. It will be a battle of the Canadians. The Montreal Victoires facing the Ottawa Charge. The first time two Canadian teams will be competing for that Walter Cup. Women's hockey icon Cassie Campbell-Pascal won two Olympic gold medals with Team Canada. She is an Order of Canada recipient. She is currently a special advisor to the PWHL and has been watching this ever so closely. Cassie, good morning.
2: Good morning, Matt. How are you?
0: Well, I'm all right, thanks. What is this moment like for you? Two Canadian teams in the final.
2: Yeah, you know, obviously working for the league, I'm not cheering for anyone, I swear, but
0: I swear.
2: You know, I think it's special, right, to have two Canadians and two Canadian captains too, and Marie-Philippe Poulin and Brianne Jenner, you know, getting an opportunity to etch their name on the Walter Cup. So, you know, the Minnesota Frost are a great team. It was a tough challenge for Montreal. It went to five games. It was an incredible series. They have a great leader in Kendall Coyne Schofield, but you know, I am Canadian, so it's kind of nice that we're potentially, well, we are going to have a Canadian team that's going to win it, and it's going to be another great series and a hard-fought battle.
0: What are you expecting to see from these teams starting tonight?
2: Well, I mean, I think a lot of physical hockey. You know, I thought the Ottawa-Boston semifinal was a little bit more fast-paced and a little less physical than the Montreal-Minnesota series. But, you know, I expect the physicality to ramp up, and it's going to be quick. And both goaltenders, I think it's going to be tough to score. You know, I see it as a low-scoring series with Anne-Renée Desbiens playing for Montreal and Gwyneth Phillips playing for Ottawa. And you know, really close. There's so much parity in our league that I think anyone can win at any time. And, you know, I'm looking forward to getting an opportunity just to watch it. It's going to be great hockey.
0: You take a look at that Montreal series. It's no surprise, right? The captain clutch, Marie-Philippe Poulin, puts her team into the finals.
2: No, it's, you know, it's kind of remarkable. You know, you think, how many times can she do it over and over, and yet she continues to find a way? And
0: you have some experience with this. I mean, you know, yeah. So where does that come from? How does a player pull that out of the bag when it's necessary?
2: She just plays with a ton of heart and a ton of care. And, you know, she works so hard and she gets rewarded for it time and time again. And just a remarkable person and a remarkable leader and, you know, the best player we've ever seen. So it is no surprise, but yet it's amazing how time again she keeps doing it. And, you know, Montreal is going to need her. And everyone knows she's not playing at 100%. Yeah. But she continues to find a way and she continues to lead her team, and she'll definitely be a focus for Ottawa.
0: How would you describe the level of hockey that is going to be on display right now?
2: You know, to be honest with you, Matt, this is the best hockey we've ever seen. Yeah. And the players are incredible. They're all of them. You know, you think about the national team players, that's a given. They trained all the time. They were full-time all the time. But our club-level players, if you will, you know, they're getting an opportunity to train all the time over the last three seasons. And so the caliber of play is the best it's ever been. There's great depth within each organization. And, you know, I think the hybrid body check rule that we have has allowed physicality into the game. And I think the players wanted it. And I think the fans appreciate it as well. And I'll be honest with you, it's right up there with a Canada-USA final at the Olympics or at a world championship. It's high-level hockey, and it's going to be great for our fans to watch on television.
0: And the fans want it because this league is expanding. New teams in Detroit, Hamilton, and Vegas. Tell me about that and what that tells you about the strength of this league.
2: Yeah, I mean, Amy Shear, who's our head of business ops, and Jana Hefford, who's our head of hockey ops, their teams have done an amazing job, you know, putting this together. Not only do we have the Walter Cup finals going on, but we're also doing expansion. And I wouldn't be surprised if there's one more team to make it an even 12. Mm. So, you know, potentially another announcement coming. And, you know, it's sort of shaping up to be an Eastern Conference and a Western Conference, and hopefully make some travel a little bit easier for our players. players and our staff. And, you know, it's exciting for me. This has always been a dream. I think for every woman who's ever played the game, we always dreamt of being and playing in a professional league. And now with the Mark Walter Group backing and support, we have great infrastructure and over 200 employees, which, you know, when I played, we had one employee and maybe we paid her, you know, it was just, you know, trying to do it all. And so, you know, we just have great business ops and hockey ops in every team and every organization. And it just continues to get stronger and stronger. And our draft, we have some incredible players that are coming in the draft, which is going to make, you know, the play even better and better every year. So it's just, to me, I pinch myself every day. The fact that, first of all, I get to work for the league, and secondly, that it's happening and it's growing as rapidly as it is. And it's no surprise because I think we all believed in it, but, you know, still seeing it live and for the first time and seeing it grow and our marketing, you know, increasing by 35% from season two to season three, and just so many great things happening for the game and the growth of it.
0: Not everybody believed in it, though. And again, when there's expansion, people will say, are you sure that the league can handle this? Can those markets fill the rinks? What happened to those questions? Have they been truly dispatched, do you think?
2: Well, I think we'll always have those questions. I mean, those are things and questions that women's sports has always faced. Yeah. And, you know, we just continue to push forward and we continue to believe in ourselves. And, you know, the fact that we're selling out NHL buildings on a regular basis.
0: Madison Square Gardens.
2: You know, Madison Square Gardens, that these are things that are happening. They're real. And when you have the proper infrastructure and business people behind the scenes and you have the staff and the manpower to make these things happen, anything can happen. And that's the great thing about working with this league and the staff is everyone's humble. No one cares who gets the credit. We all just continue to push forward and try and make it work and try to get it better and better every single year. And, you know, I saw the list of areas that, you know, wanted expansion, and it was a long list, and people want a PWHL team, and they see the value in it. They see the business model in it. And, you know, we continue to put fans in the seats, and, you know, you just watch both crowds for Montreal and Ottawa in this Walter Cup final. I mean, they're going to be sold out buildings and they're going to be electric. And I think fans that come to our games feel accepted and they have a strong passion for the game, and we continue to build and get new fans like we will in Vegas and continue to grow the game in areas like that.
0: You have a memoir coming out this fall and it's called Just a Girl, which is a phrase that you would have heard, I'm sure, growing up
2: Yes.
0: playing hockey. So now, for those girls who are going to pack those rinks to watch this league and watch the final, what's the message to them that they're getting, do you think?
2: Well, that anything is possible, to be honest with you. You know, I am just a girl from Brampton, Ontario. That's sort of the message. And I've heard, oh, you're just a girl so many times about why I shouldn't have played the game. And so that's sort of the message from the title of my book. But, you know, I think as long as the things that you strive for are healthy and meaningful to you and have the courage to move forward. And I think that's what we've done in women's hockey. And we've been a great example of that over the years. And look what we've been able to accomplish. So, you know, just I think for all the young girls out there want to play in the PWHL, strive to play in the PWHL and play hockey to have fun and try to get better every day. And you know, that's kind of the motto of our league is we just continue to try to get better every single day from a player standpoint to a staff standpoint. And, you know, it's so much fun to watch the little girls building signs and, yeah. you know, making signs and just so excited to see their heroes in person, you know, on a regular basis and not just every 4 years at the Olympics. So, you know, so many things to be proud of for sure.
0: You had an amazing career, but is there a teeny little part of you that wishes there was a time machine where you could you could play in this league now? Do you know what I mean?
2: Well, Matt, it's like asking, would you love to be 25 again? And of course, we would all say yes. But, you know, I feel a big part of this. I feel a big part of the movement, my generation, and, you know, getting an opportunity to work for the league. And I do a lot of stuff behind the scenes, which makes me even more prouder. I'm not the face. I don't have to be out front and center. And I love just working with our staff. And sure, I'd love to be 25 and continue to play. But if you've seen me play lately, it's really impossible to make any sort of return. So I'm just proud. I'm just proud of our generation and what we pushed through to, you know, to be able to eventually make this happen. And so many of my teammates deserve that recognition and should be proud every time they turn on the TV and watch a PWHL game.
0: You're not going to cheer for one specific team?
2: I am not. I am part of our player safety group, so I am not. But I'm cheering for great hockey, and all the athletes are great. So I'm cheering for all of them. And then the staff, you know, Carla McLeod is a former teammate of mine, the coach of Ottawa, and Corey Cheverie is a good friend of mine, the coach of Montreal. So, you know, I'm just cheering for great hockey and a good Walter Cup final.
0: It's there's a long drought for the Stanley Cup here in Canada, as you well know. This is nice that it's two Canadian teams going to be fighting for the Walter Cup. Cassie, it's great to talk to you as always. Enjoy the finals.
2: All right. Thanks so much, Matt, for having me.
0: Cassie Campbell-Pascal, Canadian hockey legend, Olympic champion, special advisor to the PWHL, the Montreal Victoire, and Rock Voisin collaborated last year on a recording of one of his old songs, feature some of the players of the Victoire singing on this tune. We are not picking any sides for the finals. This isn't about picking favorites. It's about playing a piece of music. Trust me. This is that song to get you going for tonight's game, Pour la Victoire.

0: Game one of the PWHL finals for the Cup goes tonight, 7 p.m. between Montreal and Ottawa. Coming up after your regional update.
1: Jacob, honey, I want to see you real bad. It really hurts me to be away from you like I am. At night, I can't sleep. I dream about you. I say your name in my sleep. Oh, gee, I miss you terrible, Jacob.
0: What a remarkable thing. An intimate love letter, a voice memo, part of a large archive of voice letters going back to the 1930s, where people would go into a booth, insert money, record their perhaps most intimate thoughts. They'd be pressed up on a record and then sent through the mail. This archive exists now online. We're going to hear some of those messages and talk to the man who pulled it together. It's about the power of the human voice. And you'll hear that coming up in 90 seconds. I'm Matt Galloway. You're listening to The Current. Stick around.

0: Good morning. Here are your headlines from the CBC Vancouver newsroom. I'm Tarnjeet Parmar. Prime Minister Mark Carney has announced his government's clean energy strategy. Speaking in Ottawa, he says the goal is to double the country's electrical capacity by 2050 and lower energy costs for a majority of Canadian households. But reaching that goal will come with a big price tag. The strategy says doubling electrical capacity will cost more than $1 trillion, and it doesn't set out the details of how that will be achieved. Nearly 20,000 Kamloops residents now have limited access to water as work continues to fully restore service. People living and working on the city's east side can turn their taps back on, but a do not drink order is still in effect. Safety testing must be done by Interior Health before the order is lifted. Trucks containing water safe for drinking are available until midnight tomorrow. And the Greater Vancouver Board of Trade says more than 400 businesses have signed an open letter pledging support to keep the Whitecaps in Vancouver. The campaign asks businesses to join the private sector commitment to help the club bridge its current revenue gap through sponsorships, partnerships, and group ticket programs. The Whitecaps have been on sale or for sale for at least a year and a half. An investor group recently submitted a bid to MLS seeking to buy the club and move it to Las Vegas. Those are your headlines. For more information, anytime, you can go to the website cbc.ca/bc.
1: Hello, I'm Matt Galloway, and you're listening to The Current. Imagine you're an American soldier stationed in Virginia around the time of the Second World War, about to ship out to Guantanamo Bay, Cuba. Many of these soldiers would have written letters back home, but thanks to a new kind of technology back then, some of those soldiers would have also been able to walk into a little booth and record a message on a small disc, a phonograph record.
2: Greetings and hello, you lucky people. I'm one of the USOs down here in Norfolk, so I decided I'd give you a chance to hear my happy voice once more before we sail from the States. We got our orders, and I guess we're leaving for Guantanamo Bay, Cuba, Monday sometime. We're supposed to go down to Texas and then to Panama, but the Admiralty seems to change their
1: mind. Sound of that soldier's voice was recorded, then pressed onto a record on the spot. He would then pop it into an envelope and send it in the mail back to family or friends. It's kind of like an early voice note, like the kind we send via text message these days. And it turns out this mode of communication was a lot more common than most of us now realize. People could use those recording booths, tourist spots like the Empire State Building in New York, and send a report back about their travels.
3: My name is Hope R. Barrett, and we are of the Empire State Building in New York City, fame metropolis of the world. Now, if you were from our prospect to Miss Marie Henderson, say something.
1: Canadians also had access to these recording devices. Here's a message recorded in Toronto in 1960.
4: Hi, Mama.

0: well, this is Cheryl. I just thought I'd make a record to for a surprise. I'm at the Canadian National Exhibition now with Dave and Charles and his friend Bob, and we've been looking at the automobiles and the engineering, and we're just going to go up the Medway now and look at a few more. I'm doing fine at work, and I'm quite happy here, and you've no need to worry. Dave and I are going to the opera later on to see The Marriage and Othello, and I'll write and let you know all about that.
1: In fact, people all around the world sent messages in all different languages.
2: Pienso en ti y las lágrimas surgen al añorar nuestras bellas noches de ensueño y su musa y
3: más. Ton visage n'a pas cette haineuse apeur, ni ce masque, ce découragé, la grimace de la grandeur. France.
1: The reason we can hear all these recordings from the 1930s, 40s, and 50s is thanks to Princeton University professor and media historian Thomas Levine. He is the creator of the world's only archive of these voice letters. Thomas Levine joins us now from Princeton, New Jersey. Thomas, good morning.
4: Good morning.
1: Tell me more about this. These are fascinating recordings, and they're actual vinyl records that were pressed up in a booth.
4: The material of these records varies greatly. Some of the early ones are made of aluminum. Some of the others are made of various kinds of cardboard vinyl hybrids. The important double quality that these discs had to have was that they needed to be light to be able to be sent through the mail. They needed to be robust enough so that during that postal travel, they wouldn't get damaged, but they also needed to be soft enough so that during the recording process, which was a kind of engraving, a kind of cutting away of the surface, of the smooth surface of the blank disc, they would be soft enough for the needle to actually cut the recording as the people spoke.
1: And you would just go into a booth and insert your money into the machine, and then you could record your thoughts.
4: You would do this in a booth. If you were of a certain cultural status, you could maybe have such a machine at home. And yes, you would just, it was available to everyone, and you could simply record up to 2 to 3 minutes, depending on the speed of the recording, and out would come a record, and for a few cents more, an envelope that you could use to send it through the mail.
1: How common were these machines?
4: Remarkably widespread. You would find them all over the United States, all over Canada, South America, Europe. What's astonishing is that this was a major form of audio communication that is completely forgotten, overlooked, unknown.
1: It sounds remarkable. I mean, it's this window into the past that I think a lot of people would not know about. And the thing is, you record it and then you would send it off and people would have the technology at home to be able to play these messages.
4: That is precisely what made this particular form of voicemail, and there were others, so successful. Because having recorded this gramophone record wherever you did, you would send it home, and by the 1930s and 40s, most people had a gramophone player in their living room, and thus needed no special technology to play it back.
1: It's fascinating that you call it voicemail. I mean, we use that phrase, I'm going to leave you a voicemail, or I would leave you a voicemail on the phone. But this is actually voices sent through the mail.
4: This is literally voicemail. And indeed, one of the ways I did research on this was to look at postal archives, because for voices to be sent through the mail, there had to be a special tariff, a phonopost tariff. So in fact, in 1939, at the major convention of the International Postal Union in Buenos Aires, Argentina, they agreed on this tariff, which is in a certain sense what made it possible to send a record cheap enough. It wasn't any longer tariffed as a package, but now had a special letter-like postal tariff.
1: How did you get interested in this? Again, a lot of people will just be learning about this for the very first time.
4: I had no idea about this until I stumbled upon one of these voice letter discs at a flea market. And as a media theorist, I was curious and purchased it and started to do research and discovered to my astonishment that there was no literature, there was no archive. It had basically gone unnoticed. And I thought, this is very curious. I wonder, are there many of these? And so I started looking around at flea markets, on eBay, that flea market with metadata, and at auctions, and slowly began to amass what has become a rather substantial collection of such gramophonic voice letters.
1: Describe your substantial collection.
4: It is a now close to 5,000 discs, stuffing every filing cabinet and niche of my Princeton office. Many of them have been digitized and transcribed and are online. They stem from all parts of the world. Some of my first are indeed from Argentina, where, by the way, an entirely different structure was in place. There, due not least due to the fact that there was still rather limited amount of literacy, the voice letters could be recorded at the post office, which was a state service, and then sent to somewhere in the north of Argentina, where your cousin could receive it and play the record at the post office.
1: I spent a couple of hours yesterday on your online archive going through some of these and just listening to them. And what's amazing is that there is a huge swath of, and we heard a little bit of that in the introduction, just this huge range of types of messages that people were sending around. How would you describe kind of the broad categories that these recordings would fall into?
4: Some were news of my travels. Some were love letters. Some were, I really miss home. Some were, look what a strange thing we just stumbled upon. We're going to try out and see what it means to be recording ourselves. Some were fascination with the possibility that my voice too could sound like a voice on the radio. Some were attempts to archive thoughts for a future, be it for a child who was still young or for a loved one who was absent. The remarkable range also of abilities to speak spontaneously. Some people were very nervous that they wouldn't know what to say, and that's true. Once this recording starts, you have to realize it never stops. There's no post-production, there's no editing, so it will record silence if you don't have anything to say. Some people would be so nervous that they would write out what they wanted to say, and so you hear sometimes rather wooden reading of a voice letter, even though some people had incredible skills at spontaneous speaking and would compose the most eloquent and beautifully articulated voice letters without any prompt.
1: Sometimes there would be great passion in what people will record. I want to play one of those love letters. Have a listen to this.
4: Please.
3: Baby, Keiko, honey, I want to see you real bad. It really hurts me to be away from you like I am. At night, I can't sleep. I dream about you. I say your name in my sleep. Oh, gee, I miss you terrible, Keiko. And I really love you. I want to come to Japan as soon as possible and marry you. And
1: that's remarkable.
3: That.
1: It's incredibly intimate to record and then send off through the mail. Is that typical in terms of the tone of some of these messages?
4: There's a huge variety of messages. This one is representative of a certain kind of intimacy. That kind of intimacy was often problematized by the fact that, remember, the gramophone in the 1930s and 40s was most often located in the living room. That meant that when you played it back, you could not be guaranteed that it would only be heard by the loved recipient. So often what you find is hilarious forms of euphemism. Oh, my dear, I miss you so much. Oh, you know what I'm thinking, because it had to be, you know, G-rated because the whole family would most likely be listening to this strange media object that had just arrived in the mail.
1: We were saying earlier that a lot of these came from people who were posted abroad, perhaps serving in the military or what have you. This is from a man named Buzz, recorded at a USO club.
5: Hello, Mary. This is Buzz speaking. We're just loafing around as usual and decided to make use of this little gadget that they have here. I thought you could get a better idea of my voice this way than if I described it to you by mail. One good thing about a recording, you see, is if you don't like it, you can turn the darn thing off. That's something that can't happen when I'm there in person. Boy, I love to talk.
1: How novel was the experience back then of people actually recording their voice and then hearing it back?
4: I just love this recording that you've chosen because it's such a beautiful example of what one could call vernacular media theory. It's somebody reflecting on the fact of the recorded voice and how different it is from the live voice, how different it is from the letter. These are all really interesting questions that this kind of voice, gramophonic voice recorded letter, raise for media theory, right? For many people, this was the first time they were encountering the possibility of recording themselves. And so they imagined the kind of voices they had heard previously as recorded voices on the radio and other kinds of voices that involved being physically absent when your voice is heard, such as telephony. But what's striking about the particular version of recorded voice messages that you have coming from military bases is that, remember, during war, correspondence is censored. How do you censor a voice letter? Well, you have an operator who's standing next to you operating the recording machinery, unlike in the booth where it's completely automatic. So in fact, you have proximate hearing. Somebody is next to you listening to what you're saying. This makes the fact of intimate letters from soldiers at army bases even more extraordinary.
1: We're going to play one more message. This was recorded in 1951 in a beachside motel at a booth in this motel in San Francisco, California.
6: Happy birthday to you. Happy birthday, dear Melvin. Happy birthday to you.
7: Hello, Mildred. How do you like your 32nd birthday party?
8: Oh, I just think it's terrific. Just wonderful.
7: Well, you know we're at Roberts at the beach, and it's March 17th, 1951.
8: It's full of information, aren't you?
7: There are 2.5 people in this booth tonight.
8: Very gay, very funny.
7: Happy birthday, Mildred.
8: Thank you, dear.
7: We only have 10 seconds to go. Goodbye, everybody.
8: You know why he's so smart? It says, warning, 10 seconds to go. Recording ends in 10 seconds.
7: Once again, goodbye, everybody.
1: They had to fill up the final 10 seconds. If you let 10 seconds go to waste, that would be things you couldn't record. What is it like? Part of this is listening back to the past, right? These are people who, they recorded that in 1951, are presumably long gone. And now you're listening back in some ways to this moment. It's different than looking at a photograph in some ways.
4: It is both different and yet deeply similar because, like the photograph, evokes a present. It evokes a powerful sense of the person that is really quite extraordinary, and which many people comment on when listening to voices of their loved ones in previous moments, et cetera, et cetera. What's, of course, extraordinary as well is that when you have such a recording, it reveals many different things. One of the groups of scholars that are particularly interested in my archive are historical linguists, because you have examples of utterance, of vocabulary, of ways of speaking that may not have been recorded or have otherwise been registered for posterity. But you're absolutely right. What I have created is, in an important sense, a ghost archive, an archive of the voices of the dead. And because the voice is so often linked to the living body, the breathing body, the fact that there is a physical presence right there producing that voice, it makes these voices at once deeply powerful and deeply uncanny, deeply strange and deeply magical.
1: This is something that we take for granted now. I was saying earlier about voicemail. Many of us don't leave voicemail anymore because you can just send a text message or what have you. But we have seen the eruption of people leaving voice memos. So you record a voice memo on your phone and you text it to somebody instead of leaving the voice memo. This was that decades and decades ago. What do we What do we learn about the power of the human voice in some ways by listening to this?
4: In an important sense, media archaeology, which is the kind of work that I do and which this is an exemplar of, is a way to help us understand our present media environment by looking at aspects of a prior media environment that is at once very similar and very different. What we have a very good sense of in listening to these letters, in listening to these voices, is how magical, how strange, how unusual the fact of hearing a voice separate from the human body can be. We do take it for granted. I have students who listen to their particularly parental voice messages at 1.5 or 2.0, reducing them to kind of information theoretical objects rather than appreciating the extraordinary fact of a voice emanating from a device that you're holding in your hand. So, yes, I often, when I'm listening to these kinds of recordings, am reminded of how particularly precious the expression of longing and desire and wonder can be when articulated by somebody recording their voice.
1: I also just can't quite imagine what it would have been like in 1951 or earlier to get something like this in the mail, that you have somebody who is on the other side of the world that you miss, and you could read a letter, but that's one thing. But then you hear their voice coming out of the gramophone in the middle of the living room, as you said.
4: It's very important to remember that telephone calls, which we also take for granted now, were then still a relative novelty, were very expensive, and this is something that our current cellular telephony completely occludes. Today, we no longer tariff telephone calls by distance. In the 1940s and 50s, when you made a phone call from San Francisco to New York, it was a much more expensive affair than phoning from San Francisco to Los Angeles. So many of these letters, particularly when they're domestic American letters, go transcontinental because for a few cents, 50 cents, 75 cents, you could send 3 minutes of your voice, whereas the same phone call, if it could be organized, and it was often a complicated matter, would be much more expensive. So there was an economic dimension to it. But of course, also unlike the telephone, this is a phone call, this is a voice from afar that you can repeat again and again. And many of the recordings in my archive that sound less pristine than others may well have been due to this decay of the recording quality may well have been due to the fact that they were played over and over again.
1: Mm. When did people stop sending voicemails?
4: People never stopped sending voicemails. They only started doing it on different platforms. So in the 50s, various forms of magnetic recording on first steel wire. Yes, there were wire recordings, and then reel-to-reel tape, and then, of course, audio cassettes began to displace the gramophone record, not least because, unlike the gramophone record as a voicemail carrier, these new platforms allowed for erasing, editing, re-recording. And so they're, in a certain sense, an entirely different animal.
1: But as I mentioned, these booths existed all over the world, including here in Canada as well. So presumably there are at flea markets and yard sales and buried in basements and attics, there must be these sorts of recordings here as well in Canada.
4: I very much am convinced of that. I'm constantly finding them every single day on eBay and other such platforms all over the world. I would urge your readers to keep an eye out for them, send them to me. I'm always interested, or at least preserve them for the families. Because one of the most extraordinary things that I encounter is people on eBay selling the voices of their relatives. And, you know, saying, oh, this is my grandfather when he recorded this for my grandmother during their courtship. And I write to them. I say, look, are you really selling the voice of your grandfather? And the answer is often, yes, I am, because I don't have a gramophone. I can't play it. I say, okay, look, sell it to me. I will digitize it and send you an MP3 that you can share with your family. And if you like, I can put it online. And when I put it online, the people who own it can determine very carefully how much access there is. If they say, I only want my family to have access to it, or only scholars, or it's fine, everybody can listen to it. The archive has a very granular permissions logic that allows me to customize that to whatever the people whose records I have digitized would prefer.
1: And so a collector is always collecting. Presumably your archive will continue to grow and grow and grow.
4: A collector is always collecting. It could not have said it better. Yes.
1: Thomas, this is fascinating. It's just really neat to hear these snippets of the past, but the story behind how they were recorded and sent around and what they meant to people is also really quite something. Thank you very much.
4: It's been a pleasure speaking with you.
1: Thomas Levine is a professor at Princeton University. He teaches media and cultural theory. If you think you might have one of those old voice letter recordings lurking in a box in the basement or the attic, the professor and his archive would love to hear from you. You can email them phonopost, P-H-O-N-O, post at princeton.edu, and you can listen to some of these old recordings online. Just go to phono-post.org. This is The Current. My name is Matt Galloway. Spring has sprung across the country, finally. It's been nice to thaw out. Maybe you've been stopping and looking at the tulips, looking at the magnolias. Winter in many parts of this country, though, has slammed right into fire season.
9: There was lots of people around, lots of panic, and it was hot, and it was loud. Like, you could hear lots of popping, lots of roaring, and the flames were as high as the trees, which are over 50 feet.
1: That's Tiffany Fortin. She lives outside of Sandy Beach, Alberta, where a wildfire earlier in May forced people to evacuate. There are already dozens of fires in British Columbia and Alberta. It's just May, and yet fire season has arrived. Coming up Monday on The Current, we'll hear from people already dealing with this and about what a national strategy and embracing technology might mean for the future of firefighting. But if you're in one of those areas where the fires have already arrived, A, take care. But B, if you can, we'd love to hear what it's like early in this fire season. You can write to us or send us a voice memo on your phone. Email us, thecurrent@cbc.ca. Let us know what you're facing and what you'd like to see from government and what might help communities like yours. Again, get in touch, thecurrent@cbc.ca. That is The Current for this Thursday, the 14th of May. Cue's up next on CBC Radio 1. Still thinking about that conversation about those voice note recordings that go back to the 1930s. If you missed any of that, you can find it on our podcast. It's just this amazing snapshot into the past through technology that many people didn't even know existed, but allowed people to hear each other's voices through recordings and then sent through the post. So many of those recordings were people reaching out to their loved ones in far-off places, people who were far from home looking for ways to connect. In that spirit, we're going to leave you with a song called Long Distance Love by The Great Little Feet. I'm Matt Galloway. Thanks for listening to The Current. Talk to you soon.

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5: The award-winning author Mac Barnett says, if you don't think children's books are real books, well, then you don't think children are real people. Mac will tell you about his new book of essays called Make Believe and why we need to take children's books a lot more seriously.
6: This is CBC News from Vancouver. Good morning, I'm Drew Karakas. Prime Minister Mark Carney has unveiled an ambitious plan to dramatically increase electrical power in Canada. The announcement comes a day before he's expected to announce an agreement with Alberta on carbon pricing. Kate McKenna has the details.
7: We will double our grid. That's the headline.
8: Prime Minister Mark Carney says increasing the capacity of Canada's electricity grid by 2050 is key to affordability, competitiveness, and eventually achieving net zero greenhouse gas emissions.
7: As our industries expand, our economy grows, AI accelerates, electricity demand in Canada is expected to double by 2050.
8: He made the announcement one day before he's expected to fly to Alberta to join Premier Danielle Smith to announce they've reached an agreement on industrial carbon pricing with the goal of building a pipeline carrying crude to the Pacific Ocean. Sources say they've reached an agreement to set a price of $130 per ton by 2040, a much less ambitious goal than the one set by the previous federal government. Kate McKenna, CBC News, Ottawa.
6: The Public Health Agency of Canada says nine people remain in isolation after potential exposure to hantavirus, but none of the individuals is showing any signs of infection. Chief Public Health Officer Dr. Joss Reimer says another 27 people are being contacted. They shared flights with someone who tested positive for hantavirus, but they weren't in direct contact with that person.
9: Local public health is working to get in contact with all of those individuals to ensure that they are aware that they were on that flight, that they have information about what symptoms they need to be watching for.
6: Reimer says the group is deemed low risk. They'll be monitored by local health authorities as a precaution. The city of Surrey is looking to lower development fees that builders pay to help fund city infrastructure. City officials say it could help boost the housing supply. Bisma Mughal has more.
10: On Monday, Surrey City Council voted in favor of a 7 to 9% reduction in development cost charges, or DCCs, from 2024 levels. Adam Lawrence, a commercial land and building sales advisor, says Surrey is back in business. He says the city's decision to lower its DCCs will bring in more investment.
11: Provided Surrey can still provide the infrastructure that it needs to grow, this is a very positive step in the right direction, I would say.
10: UBC Sauder School of Business professor Thomas Davidoff says this is only part of the solution to a subdued housing market.
12: There are bigger problems in the market. The increase in interest rates and reduction in immigration has been toxic for demand for completed apartments.
10: The proposal will return to Surrey City Council for final adoption if approved by the province. The city also endorsed two new amenity cost charge bylaws to fund community facilities. Bisma Mughal, CBC News, Vancouver.
6: The Vancouver Canucks have scheduled a news conference for 1 o'clock this afternoon for what they're calling a major announcement. The Canadian Press is reporting the team has promoted Ryan Johnson to be its next general manager. It also cites multiple reports saying Daniel and Henrik Sedin will serve as co-presidents of hockey operations. Former GM Patrick Alvin was fired near the end of the season, and Jim Rutherford, the team's president of hockey operations, said he'll be stepping down from that role after next month's NHL draft. He will remain with the team as an advisor. Johnson has been running the Abbotsford Canucks, a team that won the Calder Cup championship in 2024-25. Still with hockey, another Canadian NHL coach is looking for work. The Edmonton Oilers have parted ways with Chris Knobloch. He took over behind the bench midway through the 2023-24 season. He led the Oilers to the Stanley Cup final in two straight years, but they lost both times to the Florida Panthers. This year, Edmonton was defeated in the first round of the playoffs. That's the CBC News from Vancouver. We'll have more news on CBC Radio 1 in half an hour, on CBC Television tonight at 6, and for news anytime, go to our website, cbc.ca/bc, or you can use the CBC News app. Turning to the weather now for Metro Vancouver and the South Coast, Environment Canada says we'll have a mix of sun and cloud today. There's also a chance of showers, a chance even of lightning this afternoon. Today's high near 16. Tonight, a lingering chance of showers or lightning with the overnight low down to 10 degrees. Tomorrow, showers and winds to 40 kilometers an hour in the morning. Tomorrow's high to just 12 degrees. Right now in Nanaimo, it's 14 and mainly sunny, 13 with a few clouds in Vancouver.
5: Hey, I'm Tom Power. Welcome to Q. When you think back to your childhood, what are the books that you remember the most? I bet there's a good chance it was written by someone who really cares about children, really respects them, like Mac Barnett, for example. Mac is an award-winning children's book author, and he takes kids and kids' books very seriously. He'll tell you why he thinks children are the ideal audience for taking in art and why you might want to care more about the stories they read. That's coming up. Plus, when the Nova Scotian poet Graham Bezanson sat down to write, he drew inspiration from a pretty unlikely source. Stay with me here. The changing positions of Elon Musk's satellites and an interview transcript between Manosphere influencers Tucker Carlson and Andrew Tate. Graham will be here to tell you how and why and to read some poems. It's coming up on Q. When you think back to your childhood, is there one kid's book that stands out for you, one you remember particularly fondly? There were two for me. I remember this book called Down by Jim Long's Stage by Al Pittman. Pam Hall did the illustrations, and it was a Newfoundland book, and I mean, it's just an incredible book about, you know, fish that live underneath the water. And the other one, I loved The Monster at the End of This Book, which is about, like, Grover trying to get you to not get to the end of the book because there was a monster at the end of it. And I won't spoil it, but it's excellent. If you have kids in your life, there's a good chance their favorite book may have been written by Mac Barnett. Mac has made a career out of telling children's stories. He's the U.S. National Ambassador for Young People's Literature. He's written award-winning books like Sam and Dave Dig a Hole and Extra Yarn that he did with the Canadian illustrator John Clausen. In fact, those two, Mac and John, now have a new collection coming out all about the seasons. It's called Now I See Spring, Now I See Summer, Now I See Fall, and Now I See Winter. Mac has just done something he said he would never do, which is publish a book for grown-ups. He's written a book for adults about books for children. It's called Make Believe. It's a celebration of telling stories to kids, also kind of a look at what works and what doesn't. It's actually been a little bit of a controversial thing. Since its release, there's been a lot of pushback from the children's fiction world about some of the points Mac makes in the book, particularly around the quality of kids' books today. Guest host Jill Deacon spoke to Mac just before the book was published. He joined Jill here in the Q studio. They got into it about these new books, about kids' books more generally, and his own journey in the genre. But Jill began with something Mac put in the introduction to Make Believe. He wrote, "Kids' books merit grown-up conversation." Jill wanted to know what he meant by that. Here's what Mac had to say.
2: I think the right pressure point, if we want kids to love reading and get great books, is adults. Adults are so intertwined with kids' books, right? Kids' books are written by adults. They are published by adults. Adults review them. Other adults read those reviews. They buy them. And for young kids, they count on adults to actually take that book off the shelf and read it out loud to them. And so if we want kids to have great books, we have to think about this really seriously. And that's a big piece of this, to ask us to take kids' books seriously, which means, of course, taking kids seriously, too.
4: And yet you'd said you'd never write, a book for adults. Why was that?
2: Some of that just comes from a chip on the shoulder, I think, that comes from years of writing kids' books, you know, I talk about this at the very beginning. When people find out that you write kids' books, one of the most common questions you get is, oh, do you think you'll ever write a real book? And so I say no because I'm furious. And I say, and by the way, kids' books are real books, right? And I if you do not believe that children's books are real books, then you don't believe children are real people, right? We underestimate them. We think that it's literature with training wheels. But I have found through telling stories to kids, talking to kids, listening to kids, that they are actually an ideal audience for art. So many of the things that we think we need to muster, right, as adults to sit down and engage with a piece of literary fiction, whether that's like a keen sense of attention both to the world around us and to details in a text, an open-mindedness to new art forms, new ways of telling stories, curiosity about the world, big questions, comfort with ambiguity. These are actually qualities kids possess in much greater strength than adults do. They are ideal readers. Margaret Wise Brown, the great children's writer, she called the age of five the age of rhyme and reason, the great age for poetry, and says that, you know, in five-year-olds, there's a keenness that will be blunted later. It's a heartbreaking line, right? And one I think that a lot of adults recognize, but she also felt that those five-year-olds who are not blunted and dulled by time are the ones who become our poets, our musicians, and really our great readers too, I think.
4: Mm-hmm. I want to talk more about her in a minute, but just to get back to that idea of people sort of looking at you like with that, oh, that's so cute yeah. that you write children's books. And you make this beautiful parallel in your book, which is no one says to pediatricians, that's so cute that you do pediatrics. And do you think that at some point you'll sort of advance to taking care of adult bodies?
2: That's right.
4: It's a beautiful and really important parallel to draw because it makes your point brilliantly that why don't we value the work for children the same way?
2: There is
4: work.
2: This inconsistency, right? That sometimes we really want the best for our kids. And in fact, I think we think of pediatricians as specialists. We want them to be the very smartest, right?
4: Yes.
2: To know everything an internist knows, but also to have this specialized knowledge of the lives and bodies of kids. I don't know why we think that writing a kid's book would be any easier, any less serious than writing a book for adults.
4: But even the literature itself, why does it not get the respect it deserves, do you think?
2: I think it's because we don't respect children. At a fundamental level, I think we don't think that they are capable of engaging seriously with art. I think it's adult self-regard, adult narcissism. And I also think that there is, I mean, and not to just put this all on adults who are outside the world of kids' books, I will say there are a lot of bad kids' books too. And that doesn't help. Of course, there's a lot of bad books generally, but in kids' books, I think they can be bad in a specific way that is unliterary, that is unartistic, because we tend to treat children's books as a tool that is useful to adults, not useful to kids. To teach kids something, to instill a lesson, to tell them to share or be kind or clean their fingernails. And that's like, you know, can a story teach a lesson? Sure, but that feels to me like using a jumbo jet to drive to work. You know, yes, you'll get there, but there's a much better thing this thing can do.
4: Okay, I want to unpack a bit more of that, but let's back into it because your passion for this began early, the storytelling. Tell me a little bit about why and when you decided that writing children's books was the thing for you, writing career.
2: In college, I studied English literature and my focus was, my parents were worried. It was difficult poetry that was intentionally hard to understand.
4: That was your thesis.
2: Yes, it was. Yeah, and especially, it was actually a very obscure form of difficult medieval Icelandic poetry. Okay. So my mom was really worried. but I was interested in this question of why would you write a piece of literature that took real work to figure out? And was there any reason besides just social status or like elite cultural formation? Could there be like pleasure in wrestling with a poem? Could there be beauty to the difficulty and joy in the work? And then on my summers off, I was a camp counselor. I worked at a summer camp for 4 to 6 year olds. It was a sports summer camp. And I was put in charge of the 4 year olds because 4 year olds can't play sports. And I also can't play sports. So we were united. And so what I ended up doing was telling kids stories.
4: Yeah. Love it.
2: They had a book called The Stinky Cheese Man. I don't know if you know this one.
4: Yeah.
2: I saw it on the shelf. It's this like bold experimental work. The cover's outstanding. There was nothing like it. It's this really great piece of ambitious metafiction.
13: Once upon a time, there was a little old woman and a little old man who lived together in a little old house. They were lonely, so the little old lady decided to make a man out of stinky cheese.
2: I said, this is the stuff I study at school. These kids probably won't get it, but maybe they'll like it because it's fairy tales. And that book is so beautifully written, so beautifully illustrated. It teaches kids what they need to know before making a very sophisticated joke about it.
13: The stinky cheese man hopped out of the oven and ran out the door calling, "Run, run, run, as fast as you can. You can't catch me, I'm the stinky cheese man." The little old lady and the little old man sniffed the air.
14: "Well, I'm not really very hungry,"
13: said the little old man.
14: "I'm not really all that lonely," said the little old lady. So they didn't chase the stinky cheese man. The stinky cheese
2: man. And I found that the stuff that I found was really funny, the intertextual stuff, the metafictional stuff. My 4-year-olds were laughing as hard as I was. And I said, this is the crew. This is who I'm thinking about back at school. These are the humans.
4: With your inscrutable Swedish poetry or whatever.
2: Exactly, mm-hmm. Exactly. Icelandic, but it's okay.
4: Icelandic.
2: It's okay. You know, we'll forgive you.
4: Okay.
2: My mom wishes I was studying Swedish poetry.
4: But the idea that it was about what? It was about other things other than sort of obvious narrative that they were getting out of this.
2: Yeah, and
4: reading
2: I thought that,
4: experience.
2: That's right. The kids were actually and there's a reason that there's such a rich history of experimental literature in children's books. It's because childhood itself is experimental. That is what you're doing. You are figuring out the world. You are constantly thrown into situations where you don't understand the rules and you have to pay attention and figure them out. And that's what you have to do with a book.
4: So you read this book, The Stinky Cheese Man, to your kids at camp, but you also started telling them stories yourself.
2: That's
4: true. You made up a role, a fictitious sort of life for yourself. Tell me about that, about you being a spy for...
2: Yeah, so what I would do to sort of like get us in between activities or after lunch, I would start on Monday a sort of an adventure story that I would make up on the spot. And it would be about the previous weekend, how when I got home from work, exhausted, as soon as I was ready to go to sleep, the phone rang. It was the Queen of England. She needed a favor from me. Somebody had stolen the crown jewels and I needed to get them back. And so then I would tell them an adventure story that would last the whole week and finish up with the crown jewels being recovered. And what I found is that like kids not only believe that story, but other kids were hearing it from my campers and coming up to me and saying, like, aren't you the spy? And this game, the sense of play, the sense of pretend that kids call make-believe, that to me is so essential to how fiction works, right? These kids weren't duped. They knew on some level that I wasn't a spy, but also they wanted to believe, to make themselves believe that I was. And that is the kind of deep engagement that every writer wants from a reader. It is what Coleridge called the willing suspension of disbelief, right? It's that moment where we let go a little bit of our firm clutch on reality and we begin to care about characters and things that are not real, but our feelings about them are. That is the magic of fiction. And I was like, this is where these kids live. That essential game of pretending. It's how kids interact with the world. And I said, this is the best audience an author could hope for.
5: I'm Tom Power. You're listening to Q. And you're listening to guest host Jill Deacon's conversation with the award-winning children's author Mac Barnett, who has just published his first book for adults. It's called Make Believe. But it's a book about kids' books and like how to tell stories to children. At the start of that book, Mac makes a pretty jaw-dropping declaration. That's where he and Jill's conversation picks up.
4: There's sort of a profound statement that you play with in your book It's a little bit shocking. You say a children's book is a book written for children.
2: Wow.
4: And in a way, I mean, I'm teasing, and yet I'm not, because nor are you in your book, because that statement isn't as obvious as it sounds.
2: Right.
4: So you mentioned earlier about this idea that we feel that a children's book needs to teach them to clean their fingernails or put their shoes by the door or what have you.
2: Yeah.
4: Be kind. Tell me about what we're missing and what we lose when we act, and how that's not writing a book for children.
2: Yeah, I mean, sometimes it feels like we're best at writing books at children, right? And another thing we're good at is writing books for adults that masquerade as children's books, because adults are often the ones in the bookshop buying the book. There are all kinds of ways we miss the mark, that we fail to kind of make that journey that the great children's writers are all able to make across that chasm that separates adulthood from childhood. But what we miss is art, is storytelling, is entertainment. And these, of course, are pleasures that we reserve for ourselves as adults, right? I'm thinking a lot, we're coming into summer reading season. And if we think about summer reading for adults, like it's poolside picks and beach reads, thrillers. If we think about summer reading for kids, I'm immediately bummed out. Like, it is reading logs.
4: Yeah.
2: It's assigned lists.
4: Keep your education up while you're out of the classroom.
2: That's right. The summer slide, your test scores might go down over the summer. And that, I think, reveals this fundamental double standard at play. Reading for joy for adults, but for you kids, what's the outcome? And we just fail to see a child as anything other than someone to be improved.
4: And you talk about, there's a line that you wrote in the book that I love so much, because it's true that so much of children's books feel, you know, it feels like we're worried that if we show a character doing something that's not exemplary and behaving other than a role model, you know, whoops, we might put bad ideas into these children's heads. And yet you say, and I love this so much, in a way it's sort of the essence of your entire book, characters making terrible decisions is an engine of fiction and one of its chief delights.
2: Yeah.
4: And so what does it say about our relationship with children? It's almost, as you say, writing at them, it's almost like we're afraid of letting them be who they are while they are that way. And we're just in such a hurry to mold them and shape them into something more like us, which in itself, you know, when I remembered Bread and Jam for Francis and Harriet the Spy, like, I actually feel an emotion that is about not being adult. So there's a little irony there and a mess there.
2: I mean, Harriet the Spy is a fantastic example, right? It is about a kid who makes some huge mistakes. Harriet writes basically a burn book, a book full of horrible things about her classmates. It's discovered. Her classmates all turn on her. Her closest friends shun her. And Harriet's nanny, Old Golly, gives her advice at the end. And this is sort of the climax. She says, you need to go to school and you need to apologize to all of your friends for writing those terrible things. And you need to tell them that you will never do it again. And this needs to be a lie, because you are a writer and you need to see the world as it is. You need to observe terrible things about human character, but you also need to go to school and have a social life. So say sorry, but don't mean it. How radical is that? But that is the world. That is a thing that happens in elementary school classrooms every year, all over the world. It's honest, it's life. And that is the subject of children's literature, life itself, especially the life of children. I think when we exclude these things, darkness, bad behavior, feelings kids have, horrible things that kids see their classmates do every day, or maybe even do themselves and then wonder who they are as a person. When these things are excluded from literature, well, you know, a kid is going to say, either my life is not reflected in books, so I'm going to find another form of art, another form of entertainment that reflects the full spectrum of who I am. Or even worse, they might say, well, this thing, reading, that adults keep saying is magic, is art, is life itself, I don't see any of my dark thoughts or these horrible things happening in books. there must be something wrong with me. And that's a terrible thing.
4: Mm. You write in your book, Make Believe, you reference Margaret Wise Brown, who we already talked about, the author of Goodnight Moon.
15: In the great green room, there was a telephone and a red balloon and a picture of the cow jumping over the moon.
4: But it's actually an administrative report about Margaret Wise Brown from when she was maybe considering being a teacher herself, that you describe it moving you to tears. Tell me a little bit about this teaching report on Margaret Wise Brown and what a lousy teacher she was reported to perhaps become, and why it gets you so deeply.
2: So Margaret Wise Brown wanted to become a poet after graduating from college. She moved to New York City, and because the poetry jobs weren't paying, she trained as a school teacher at the Bank Street School of Education, this lab school in New York City in the 30s. And yeah, all of her evaluators, her instructors, you can go through and read her student file. They all agreed she was going to be a terrible teacher. But some of them saw this kind of magical thing happening where she would be sitting there telling students stories in the classroom. And there is one like very long evaluation that ends up being this like kind of accidental manifesto of the children's writer where her evaluator is talking about her weaknesses as a teacher, but these are all things that are strengths as a children's writer, that she prized the individual over the needs of the entire class, that she had like too deep a sympathy with, she says, the little roughnecks, the kids who misbehave, that she loved the misbehaviors most, and that she had such a strong sense of justice for the individual child and the sense that sometimes school was putting things over on that kid. And then there's this last line that says, you know, basically it leads in just being, again, she's going to be a terrible teacher, terrible, terrible, terrible. And yet, our classroom was improved from her being here, and says, like, I really am grateful for the contribution Miss Brown made to our little society. And I'm just like, that's it. That's the highest calling of the children's writer right there. This specific, strange contribution to our little society that only a great storyteller can make.
4: She sounded like a really magical character that was in the presence of, you know, where they wanted a bit more structure and expectations about authority and so on. She didn't fit that bill. But I get the sense from reading what you wrote about her, what a lively character is. And in the spirit of telling good stories, you know, as an absolute side note here, but I can't let this one go, her death, which I also learned about reading your book, Make Believe, is itself almost like something from a Roald Dahl story. Can you just briefly tell us how Margaret Wise Brown, the creator of Goodnight Moon and The Runaway Bunny and all these things, died?
2: Yeah, so she was in France, about to get married to a Rockefeller, had an ovarian cyst removed, and so was bedridden for a couple weeks in a hospital in France. When her bed rest period was over, an attendant came in and said, how are you feeling? Jumped out of bed, said, I feel great, and to show it, did like a can-can kick, dislodged a blood clot in her leg that went straight to her brain, and she died on the spot at the age of 42. And, you know, I think you're right. It's horrible in that way that it does evoke Roald Dahl. To me, it also evokes the suddenness, the unexpectedness, the surprise and often sadness of Margaret Wise Brown's poetry. Her stuff was about these impossible juxtapositions and these page turns that just like feel like trap doors. There was nothing neat or tidy about her stories. And because of that, I find them to be a really true reflection of life's strange rhythms. You know, a lot of storytelling is working things into arcs and shaping them into acts. And she resisted that always. And I think kids particularly recognize that

That is a little bit of Space Is No Place for a Cat by Sean and Mac. Mac being Mac Barnett. And before that, you heard the author Mac Barnett speaking with guest host Jill Deacon. Mac has just put out a collection of board books with Canadian illustrator John Clausen called Now I See Spring, Now I See Summer, Now I See Fall, and Now I See Winter. As someone with a nine-month-old at home, love a board book. More board books, please. Mac put out his first book for adults called Make Believe. It's a book about children's books. He's also the U.S. National Ambassador for Young People's Literature. And coming up, he's going to give us sort of the State of the Union of children's books today. I'm Tom Power. 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

0: Good morning, it's 10:30. I'm Drew Karakis. You're listening to CBC Radio 1. The Vancouver Canucks have scheduled a news conference for this afternoon to make what the team's calling a major announcement. Multiple reports say the Canucks will name Ryan Johnson as the new general manager, and the Sedin twins will take over as hockey operations. Former GM Patrick Alvin was fired near the end of this season, in which the Canucks finished dead last. And Jim Rutherford, the current president of hockey operations, announced earlier this month he'll be stepping down from that role after the upcoming NHL draft. Thousands of people in Kamloops are still without tap water as work continues to repair a broken water main. Yesterday, people on the city's east side were allowed to turn on their taps, but this morning they were told to turn them off again between 8 and 6 p.m. A do-not-drink order is still in effect for most of the affected area. Trucks with water that's safe to drink will be in certain locations in the city until tomorrow evening. BC Hydro has announced four new wind projects. Three will be in northeastern BC and the other in the Okanagan. Energy Minister Adrian Dix says the projects will generate enough electricity to power about 350,000 homes, although it will be a number of years before those turbines come online. In the weather for Metro Vancouver and the South Coast, Environment Canada says we'll have a mix of sun and cloud today with a chance of showers, possibly even lightning this afternoon.
1: I'm Tom Power. You're listening to Q. Guest host Jill Deakin is in conversation with Mac Barnett, the acclaimed children's author and current U.S. National Ambassador for Young People's Literature. You're in the middle of their conversation right now. Mac's got some new books coming out as well, a collection of board books. That's B-O-A-R-D, not B-U-R-E-D, for young kids all about the seasons, called Now I See, Now I See Spring, Now I See Summer, Now I See Fall, and Now I See Winter. He did those with the Canadian illustrator, John Clausen, and a book called Make Believe, which is a book for grown-ups about children's books and how to tell stories to kids. Mac, in the book, shouts out some pretty great children's authors, but he also gives props to people who have worked behind the scenes to promote kids' books, like Ursula Nordstrom, a children's book editor in the mid-20th century who described her job as, and I love this, making good books for bad children. Jill Deakin wanted to find out more about Ursula. Why was she so important to Mac? Here's what he had to say.
2: Yeah, so Ursula Nordstrom is this great editor at Harper who was there for four decades. And the list of books she published, you name two of them, Harriet the Spy, Bread and Jam for Francis, Where the Wild Things Are, In the Night Kitchen, Good Night Moon, right? Yes. It is just, kids' books would not look the same if she hadn't had that job. And I think that she was a sort of a rare creature. Like, what makes a kid's book editor great? I think artistic ambition, a deep respect for kids, but also she was a businesswoman. And I think that there are two different kinds of editors out there. There are editors who think that the best way to make a bunch of money is to publish books that look exactly like the other books that are selling well. But she thought that the best way to sell a lot of books to put a book out that was unlike anything else that people had ever seen before. And she was right. You know, Good Night Moon, Where the Wild Things Are, these are still some of the best-selling picture books every week. They are also like deeply experimental, weird books that she knew kids would understand.
3: So she is is an important figure in this mid-20th century era

0: of children's writing in America
1: yeah.
0: that was super fruitful. And you are the current U.S. National Ambassador for Young People's Literature.
1: Such a long title, right?
0: For
1: you
0: your
1: can
0: business
1: tell it's
0: card.
1: Important. You can tell it. The more words in the title, that's how you
0: the
1: know.
0: The more important you are. So looking, not necessarily to contrast with Ursula's time, but Ursula Nordstrom's time, but looking at children's books now, how do you feel about the content coming out?
1: You know, I think that we are still in that swing. Good books for bad children, that line from Ursula Nordstrom, it's a sally against didacticism, right? She's saying, I'm not trying to improve kids. I'm trying to meet them where they are. And I think that is still, like, that's the central struggle in kids' books between the people who want to improve kids and the people who want to tell them stories. And there's a lot of work that is didactic. I talk about kindness in the book. That's sort of the big order of the day. Can we make kids be more kind?
0: And some people are listening thinking, but we need to. Look at the world we're in. We need more kindness. And don't we need to start with our children? So what's the argument against saying, okay, let's teach these kids from the jump that they need to be kind?
1: Of course we do. And of course we need to teach them that. And there are plenty of people whose job it is to teach them that. Teachers. Parents, family, clergy, maybe. But it's not the job of the children's writer. That's not how we approach it. In fact, we count on the fact that everybody else has done their job. We all need to be kind to each other. That's not where a story should end.
0: That's table stakes.
1: That's right. That's exactly right. That is the invisible prologue. We all know we need to be kind to each other now. Once upon a time, there was a monster. Mm-hmm. The only reason you care about that monster is you know that we're all supposed to be kind. And I think that, like, you know, if I could write something that was just a sentence, it should just be a sentence, right? If any story can be reduced to just one sentence, then put it on
0: and
1: a bumper sticker.
0: Right. Be kind as a bumper sticker, not as a children's book. And, okay, so what do you think, though, about the fact that kids, I believe, are generally reading less these days? And some people feel that the extra job of a children's book is to pull kids back from the brink of screens.
1: So it is true. Kids are reading less than they have since we've been measuring this stuff right now. And, you know, because of this, it's often getting framed as this childhood literary crisis or literacy crisis. Well, you know what? Everybody is reading less than they were. And kids are reading way more than adults do. If you look at the stats, like by orders of magnitude, more kids read every day than adults do. More kids read for pleasure than adults do. There is a widespread literacy crisis in which kids are faring far better than adults. And when we think about screens, and I have said, like, how do you write for kids? Kids love screens, somebody will say to me before pulling out their phone in the middle of our conversation, right? We love screens. We are not reading. We are not reading in front of our kids. We are not reading to kids. And then we are mystified about why kids aren't reading as much as they used to. I think that there is a terrible grown-up habit of blaming children for our own failures. And I think we do this when we think about kids and reading. The good news is it's within our power to change this. Read books to kids. Have books around in the home. Make sure that they see you reading. They are following our example. They are watching us. And they are showing us really an unflattering mirror to the world that we have made for them.
0: You can read them books like Now I See Spring, Now I See Fall. This is, you know, this fresh content from you, Mac Barnett, along with John Klassen, the Canadian illustrator. Why did you guys want to put out a book about the seasons of all things?
1: So these are four board books that all have the same text. They're short books for very young kids, 35 words long, the same 35 words in each of the four books. And John's pictures make the books totally different. So with the same 35 words, we get to the essence of four very different seasons. And this to me is this beautiful trick of the picture book. It is this dance between text and image. It's something that makes the picture book a unique art form, my favorite art form, actually. And I wanted to show that off, to show how the same 35 words could tell four different stories. But if it had just been like a trick that I was proud of like picture book making, I don't think I would have been excited. I think it was the fact that the two-year-olds, the three-year-olds, the four-year-olds that these books are for, they will understand this trick too. that when you read that second book, a toddler will recognize, wait, these are the same words, but the pictures are different. And there will be this blooming recognition of what these books are up to that, again, to go back to why I started this, is the same joy that I found in making the things.
0: And I'm giggling because I had that same bloom of delight myself reading them. Oh, that little chunk of red that you see in the winter scene, the winter book. Oh, in the spring, the snow has melted and you see it in its entirety and it's a red wagon. I mean, there's just a lovely theme that as you say, blossoms to life or trick that comes to life for the adult reader as well. It's beautifully done. Wow. Thank you so much for being here, Mac. What a treat to talk to you. And thank you for these terrific books.
1: It was an absolute treat for me. Thanks for having me.

0: maybe an appropriate name of a band for the conversation we just heard. That's the Toronto band Cootie Catcher with Shy at First. Before that, you heard Jill Deacon's conversation with Mac Barnett, a guest host Jill Deacon. Mac Barnett, award-winning children's author, U.S. National Ambassador for Young People's Literature. His latest board book series is with the Canadian illustrator John Clausen. It's called Now I See Spring and Now I See Summer, Now I See Fall, Now I See Winter. It's out now. As is Mac's first book for adults, Make Believe. Those books are all out now. I'm Tom Power. You're listening to Q. If you have young kids or you know someone who does, you might relate to this. Looking at your kid or like the kid of someone close to you and going, what's it going to be like when you really go into the world? What's it going to be like when you go online? What's going to happen when you start taking in like media? How do I protect you? Can I? When the Nova Scotian writer Graham Bazancin became a father to his first son, he found himself thinking a lot about masculinity and the inner lives of boys. All kinds of questions were swirling in his mind. Like, how do you raise a boy to be the man you want him to be when, like, the toxic masculinity in the culture right now can feel so overpowering? What are the stories we tell our children, and what are the stories we tell one another about what it means to be a boy, about boyhood, how to become a man? And what does it even mean to become a man anyway? One thing led to another, and Graham found himself poring over everything from classic literature to Boy Scout guides to comic books to watching YouTube, searching for answers and processing how he was feeling. He also drew creative material from satellites belonging to Elon Musk. You'll hear about that in just a second. But the result is called Ultra Blue, Graham Bazancin's debut poetry collection, which came out earlier this month. He joined me from CBC Halifax to talk about the collection and to do a couple of readings. Here's our conversation. Graham, welcome to the show. How are you?
1: I'm doing very well. Thanks for having me, Tom.
0: It's a pleasure to have you. How old is your son now?
1: He is just about to turn 9, actually. 9 next week.
0: But so you started writing these poems shortly after he was born, like becoming a father to a son, right?
1: Yeah, I think so. It was kind of in those toddler years where he was first, I think, sort of feeling these different cultural pressures, and we were starting to think more about, you know, what are the stories we're telling him and telling each other about boyhood and violence and masculinity.
0: Can you give me an example of some of the cultural pressures you noticed he was feeling with, even like as a toddler?
1: Sure, yeah. I mean, I think everything from, you know, how to act in public, how to react to, you know, falling down and skinning your knee, what toys to play with, what to wear, all those things, I think, are pretty pervasive and pretty intense pressures that kids feel from a pretty young age.
0: So in those moments, like, what did you find yourself talking to him about? What kind of conversations were you having with your kid even when he was that young?
1: Yeah, I don't know. I mean, I think just that there is not really one sort of right answer. There's not really one certain image that we as his parents, as his family, you know, want him to conform to, that there were different possibilities out there and different ways of kind of being a boy.
0: I was just thinking about this myself because I was talking to our producer, Cora, about this. The idea that we just had a little girl about 9 months ago. But for a while there, I didn't know if we were going to have a boy or a girl. And when I was thinking about that, I was thinking, oh my God, like how in the name of God did I navigate masculinity, yeah, you know, all the way? I mean, I didn't really have the internet in the same way to contend with. Mm-hmm. It was just more of like Garfield memes or like early Garfield gifs. I didn't have influencers. I didn't have this kind of weird masculinity culture. You also kind of ended up going through stuff you took in your childhood when you were growing, getting older, right?
1: Yeah, absolutely. I mean, I found myself going back to like Tintin comics and Boy Scouts handbook and books about tying knots and just all these sort of texts that I remember kind of turning to as a boy.
0: Why did you revisit those books?
1: I mean, I guess just because I was interested in thinking through kind of retrospectively, what were the influences on me? What were the things that I was kind of absorbing along the way?
0: What did you notice?
1: I don't know. I mean, I think it's tough to process. I think I noticed that there were a lot of messages around bravery and adventure.
0: Honor and, yeah.
1: Yes, exactly. Yeah, yeah. All these sort of, you know, sort of stiff upper lip, kind of Victorian almost images of masculinity.
0: So you became interested in Émile by Jean-Jacques Rousseau. For those of us who aren't as familiar, can you tell me a little bit about that book? Tell me what you know about it.
1: Yeah, yeah. I mean, for me, it's also not a text that I kind of grew up with or studied in any depth before kind of embarking on this project. I was living in France at the time of writing this book, and there it's a much kind of more common text. It's something that is part of the curriculum for young men and young women, and is really a kind of foundational text for a lot of kind of education theory. A lot of how we think about teaching kids has kind of come from this book. He's a super interesting and complicated character, I think. On the one hand, he almost invented this idea of childhood as a separate stage of life, right? Mm-hmm. I think before that, we were thinking more of kids as like miniature, vaguely annoying adults. And he kind of pioneered the idea of this is actually like a developmental stage that's separate and with separate concerns. So in some sense was, you know, super, had these deep insights. And then on the other hand, he had also, you know, he was way off base on a lot of things about how the brain develops, about how he had bizarre beliefs about how diseases are transmitted and, you know, the differences between men and women. And he himself, was famously not a great dad, you know, although he loved to kind of expound on what it takes to kind of raise a child. He abandoned his own kids at the orphanage from a very early age. So yeah, a complicated figure, but a very deep and kind of rich text that took over, I think, for a lot of my thinking.
0: Why do you think you became so interested in that book?
1: I think just that it is so complicated and that it really presents this sort of perspective that is at once so insightful, but also so wrong in certain ways as well, which I think it was easy to relate to, I guess, in a way, because I often feel, you know, that I'm wrong about things and unsure about things.
0: So in addition to reading these historical texts and revisiting books from your own childhood, you also talk about clicking around the online manosphere as part of the process of writing these poems. Can you give me some examples of what you found online in terms of
1: sure.
0: like... Yeah, talk to me about this.
1: Yeah, yeah. I mean, I think part of it was not necessarily on purpose. I think, you know, once I was started to do some research in this area, my kind of algorithm was funneling me towards certain corners of the internet that were, you know, sometimes horrific, really. And so, yeah, so I think I wanted to touch on that and reflect on that in my own work, not just kind of looking back at historical texts and, you know, myths and classic literature, but also kind of deal with the contemporary masculinist figures that were kind of in my cultural diet, whether I sort of wanted them to be or not.
0: Like, what kind of stuff were you seeing? Is it sort of like women need to be dominated stuff or, you know, like everyone needs to eat a lot of protein stuff?
1: Yeah, I mean, I think it's all over the map. Yeah, I mean, I think it often starts with like, you know, eat protein, make your bed, do 50 push-ups, and then you kind of along the way discover that those views also kind of incorporate very sort of traditional heterodox views on gender, on roles within society. Yeah, I mean, I think there's all sorts of troubling things out there.
0: I think for people who aren't familiar with this corner of the internet, and it's funny, my wife and I once traded phones to look at each other's algorithm one time. And
1: yeah.
0: And again, like this is not something I'm looking at, but all it takes is sort of one sports highlight to go to an interview with an athlete, to go to an interview about staying in shape, and then that fitness influencer who's telling you to eat enough vegetables is all of a sudden saying, oh, and also women shouldn't be allowed to vote. And it sounds, I mean, I'm chuckling because of the absurdity of it, but you're right. Yeah. It doesn't necessarily come from the parts that you expect it to come from.
1: No. It doesn't take many sort of degrees of separation. And yeah, I mean, I joke to my friends that my algorithm is still pretty messed up to this day. And like, I'm trying to psych myself up to build a deck this summer. And so a lot of deck building content has kind of forced out a lot of this sort of manosphere content, but I'm just waiting for the moment when like one of these carpenter dudes starts to tell me about like what women should be cooking for dinner.
0: Yeah. So the three sections of this book are broken up by shorter poems, Can you explain how you used Elon Musk's Starlink satellites? These are the satellites from his company that provide internet access. A transcript of an interview between Tucker Carlson, the conservative American commentator, and Andrew Tate, whose fans call him the king of toxic masculinity. Can you talk about how you used all those things together to create these poems?
1: Sure. Yeah. So as I said, I was kind of trying to incorporate these figures somehow. I had this transcript from a transcript of a long interview between Tucker Carlson and Andrew Tate, kind of an infamous interview that Tucker Carlson did with Andrew Tate when Andrew Tate was, you know, on house arrest in Romania for human trafficking and all sorts of other horrific crimes. And the two of them are just kind of chopping it up together. So I had this printed out transcript, sort of stack of papers with text on them. And then whenever I wanted to work on these poems, I would kind of go to my desk and look up the positions of satellites above me at that particular moment. So, you know, at any given moment, there's thousands of satellites in the sky, right? So I would take a snapshot of the satellites above me while I was working and then print out that snapshot on the back of one of these pages of text. So if you can picture it, you have sort of one side that's kind of like a wall of text, and on the other side, there are lots of little dots, which are the satellites. So then I would take a little push pin and push through the positions of the satellites. So push through every dot on the one side of the page and then flip the page over and see which words I hit on the other side of the page. And that kind of those words became my kind of my word bank for making these poems. So sometimes it, you know, didn't work at all, right? Sometimes you just hit and the, you know, 50 times and there's nothing really interesting you can do. But then sometimes you get something you can work with. And if you spend time with the words and kind of edit them and move things around, then I felt like I could kind of get to something that felt worthwhile.
0: Would you mind reading one of these poems for us?
1: Sure, yeah. Sometimes you will fall before the wind, thin, incapable. This too is fine.
0: Why did you want to do this process of aligning Starlink, Elon Musk's satellites on a piece of paper, punching a hole where they are and finding the words from a transcript of Tucker Carlson and Andrew Tate on the other side?
1: Yeah, I mean, isn't it obvious? No, I don't know. I guess I sort of think that it can be useful and interesting to kind of introduce some sort of chance or randomness into the creative process. So that, I think, is kind of, you know, an overarching idea there. Why I did it with these people, I mean, I think one of the things that you hear about Andrew Tate or Tucker Carlson is that, okay, we can all agree that they say some outrageous stuff that's pretty distasteful, but their apologists or their fans might say, but there is a, you know, there's a kernel of truth in there, and they, there's something good that they have to offer. You just kind of have to sift through the other stuff. And so I was thinking about what would happen if I really did try to sift through their words and make something that felt kind of true and something new and something that felt, you know, beautiful, I guess, for lack of a better term.
0: When your son is older, what do you want him to feel when he comes across these poems? Like, have you thought about what you want him to get out of this collection?
1: Yeah, I don't know. I mean, I think more than anything, I mean, if you read the book, I don't think there are, you know, any real answers in there, I should say, off the top. I mean, it's mainly kind of thinking about these questions and thinking about these anxieties. And so I guess what I would want him or other readers to get out of it is that the sense that that's okay. Like, these are difficult questions and there are not necessarily clear answers to things. And you're not alone to be wondering about things or to be worried about things. I guess ultimately I want it to be sort of reassuring.
0: Are you more heartened or more terrified about raising a little boy after writing these poems?
1: I think I'm heartened. I mean, every day is different and every day is difficult in its own way. But I think that that's good. I think it's useful to be sort of reevaluating and rethinking and kind of inventing things again every day. I mean, I often feel unsure about what to do and what to say. And I think that's okay. I think that's part of being a parent, really.
0: You're going to do a reading from Ultra Blue for us. Before you do, can you tell me what we're about to hear?
1: Sure, yeah. I thought I'd read from kind of early on in the book. So at this point, I'm still sort of doing some, I guess, kind of table setting here. I'm kind of introducing some images and some landscape stuff that will kind of reoccur over the course of the book. I'm also sort of starting to allude to some of these older texts, some myths, and there's a little bit of Rousseau in there, and there's a little bit of Tintin in there, I think. These are kind of all sort of smushed together, collage-like, really, I guess. But yeah.
0: At your leisure.
1: Okay. Every boyhood is conditional. Gently empty yourself into the clashing of two bird songs. A woodpecker knocks its face against the past, overripe peaches smeared across the grass. Every day the trees bring death into your troubled imagination. How many swallows grieve the loss of seas they've never visited? Who will become the water if you build a boat? No good fathers in the great myths. No longer seeing the ocean, we pass over it. A sailor stands before us, dressed in faintest yellow, using our language, but plainly, by his pauses and implications, still speaking his own. Egg of the East, apple of the West, the pharmacy's doors are thrown open at daybreak. There's a sun-stained note on the counter. Dear Walker, there is no road. The boy sets off in search of a cave, keeping to the left of the badger's grave. Be not like me, who struggled little against death. Someone keeps calling here, looking for a butcher. The clouds tip over like whaleboats. Snap off the points from all of your blades. Then a little snow fell, but not enough to make things new. Along the pathway, interlacing, trails of birds, a complicated set of movements explained under pledges of secrecy. A nod is never nearly right. Black branch, black horses, white snow.
0: That is the Nova Scotian writer Graham Bezanson reading from his debut book of poetry, Ultra Blue, which is out now. Graham joined me from CBC Halifax. All right, that is it for Q today. If you want to get in touch with me, q@cbc.ca is the best way to do that. On Instagram, I'm @TomJoePower. The show is at CBCQ. We'll see you soon.

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3: Look, the roast of Kevin Hart just dropped. Cat Williams was there, Tom Brady was there, Cheryl Underwood, Chelsea Handler. They were all in fine form. They were skewering each other. We'll talk about if roast can go too far and some of the highlights of this roast, well, as much as we can on public radio.
4: This is CBC News from Vancouver. Good morning, I'm Drew Karakis. Elections BC says a recall petition will be issued in the Vancouver-Quilchena riding. The current MLA is Dallas Brody. She's the leader of the fledgling One BC party. She was elected as a member of the BC Conservative Party in 2024, but was later expelled from caucus. The petition will be issued next Thursday, and registered canvassers will have 2 months to collect signatures. To be successful, they'll need the signatures of at least 40% of the eligible voters in the riding. No previous recall campaigns in BC have resulted in the ouster of a sitting MLA. Prime Minister Mark Carney has announced a $1 trillion plan to double Canada's electricity grid by 2050.
5: Our sovereignty, our sustainability, our prosperity will depend on our ability to supply and control our energy. We have to unlock Canada's full potential as an energy superpower.
4: He was speaking in Ottawa this morning, saying electrification underpins everything, including our emissions, our environment, and our economy. The plan aims to lower the cost of electricity for a majority of Canadian households by expanding the role that natural gas plays in the energy mix. It would also involve wind and solar energy, hydro, and nuclear power. Canada's top doctor says more than 24 Canadians might have been exposed to hantavirus while they were traveling, but officials stress the risk is low. Marina von Stackelberg has more.
6: We were notified of 26 individuals that were on flights.
7: Chief Public Health Officer Dr. Joss Reimer says those Canadians sat on planes with someone who had hantavirus, but they had no close contact, so pose low to no risk. Still, as a precaution, health authorities are asking those people to monitor for symptoms. 9 more Canadians are considered high risk and are isolating. They include the 4 people who were on the MV Hondias cruise ship during the outbreak, 2 passengers who disembarked before the outbreak was identified, and 3 who sat close to an infected person on a plane. None are showing symptoms.
6: I want to reiterate that we have robust processes and procedures in place, and further spread of the virus within Canada is not expected.
7: Canada is also banning all other passengers and crew from that cruise ship from entering the country for the next month. Marina von Stackelberg, CBC News, Ottawa.
4: The Transportation Safety Board has released the findings of its investigation into a Helijet flight that was hit by lightning 3 years ago. Senior technical investigator Ryan Lebeck says the flight crew had no prior indication there was potential for lightning.
8: They used all the available tools, the aviation forecast tools, weather tools, to assess their flight for the day. And in this instance, there was no indication on any of those platforms or any of that data that there was lightning activity in the area or along the route that they were flying.
4: The Helijet was on a routine flight from Vancouver to Victoria when it was struck. It initially went into a rapid descent, but the two pilots regained control and landed safely in Victoria without further incident. The City of Vancouver, the BC government, and First Nations say they're working with private partners to try to keep the Vancouver Whitecaps in Vancouver. They've released a joint statement saying they're working on improving the Whitecaps' current game day economic model at BC Place Stadium. The statement doesn't identify any of the private investors. It says the group is also advancing work on a potential new stadium and is committed to keeping the team in Vancouver for generations to come. The Whitecaps have been for sale for more than a year. And the Vancouver Canucks have scheduled a news conference for 1 o'clock this afternoon for what they're calling a major announcement. The Canadian Press is reporting the team has promoted Ryan Johnson to be its next general manager. It also cites multiple reports saying Daniel and Henrik Sedin will serve as co-presidents of hockey operations. Former GM Patrick Alvin was fired near the end of the season, and Jim Rutherford, the team's current president of hockey operations, said he'll be stepping down after next month's NHL draft. He'll remain with the team as an advisor. Johnson has been running the Abbotsford Canucks, a team that won the AHL's Calder Cup championship last season. And that's the CBC News from Vancouver. Now here's the forecast for Metro Vancouver and the South Coast. Environment Canada says we'll have a mix of sun and cloud today. There's also a chance of showers, possibly even lightning this afternoon. Today's high near 16. Tonight, a lingering chance of showers and lightning with the overnight low down to 10 degrees. Tomorrow, we're expecting showers and winds to 40 kilometers an hour tomorrow morning. The high tomorrow to just 12 degrees. Right now in Pemberton, 8 degrees and partly sunny, 14 and mostly cloudy in Vancouver.
3: Look, comedy roasts are not new, but in recent years, roasts have kind of become the big main event of comedy. Last weekend, Kevin Hart was the one being roasted, and all the stars turned out. Not only that, his roast was an arena event, live streamed to millions of people on Netflix. I'm Alameen Abdul Mahmoud, and this is Commotion. And today on the podcast, what the roast of Kevin Hart tells us about comedy right now. I'm joined by two of my favorite comedy nerds, Ashley Ray is here, Matt Hart is here. Hello to both of you.
9: How's it going?
3: Nice to see you. Listen, we're going to get into the roast of Kevin Hart, but I just want to start by reminding folks that roasts, by their nature, are rude and spicy and kind of nasty sometimes. So some of the things said at that roast are going to come up in this conversation. Exercise caution if you're listening on the radio. That's a thing that you should know about. Ashley, before we actually get into the actual roast of Kevin Hart, I guess, like, let me ask you as a comedian, why would a comic want to subject themselves to, you know, all of their peers coming and saying, hey, here are the ways that you might be a bad person?
10: To be selected for a roast, it is a major honor for a comedian. You know, the Friars Roast, they weren't televised. This was sort of an in-house thing amongst comics. If you go to the Comedy Store today, every Wednesday, they have a roast between, you know, local comics. It's a thing for us, you know, in the industry, it's a way of like showing your respect by making fun of someone and saying, we love you so much, you deserve to be roasted. So, you know, it's a sign you've made it. It's cool to also see the biggest names in comedy come out to talk about you. It's like, how famous are you? Like, who's big enough to come be with you? So it's a celebration of your career and, you know, who helped bring you up in this industry. It's a chance to, you know, call out your mentors. So it is a great celebration. Is Kevin Hart worthy of such a celebration? Another question, but it is a great honor.
3: Okay, I want to come back to that question because I think that is a big question in just a moment. But Matt, as Ashley mentioned, like the roast used to be a sort of a private, exclusive thing. It was not a thing that you would get to sort of see broadcast, right? So, but then you kind of get into the 2000s. Comedy Central starts broadcasting these things, and actually, like basically packaging them into little TV specials.
9: Yeah,
3: and they become increasingly more and more popular. Cut to now, and you've got this thing live streamed from the Kia Forum in LA. It's a gigantic thing. Mm-hmm. It feels like you're watching a major sporting event. Absolutely. In a certain sense. How do you feel about the transition from, like, this is a private, you know, small-scale comic thing to, I'm watching an arena roast.
9: Right. Now. Well, yeah. You know, like, Comedy Central definitely, you know, set this up. So there was, like, a proof of concept here already. And your roasts have been going on forever. But the interesting thing is, roasts used to be kind of when you said you're raunchy material,
3: yeah.
9: And it was private, so maybe not something you want televised. Now in 2026, it's kind of a contest of who can say the most outlandish thing, so it makes total sense that Netflix would just say, all right, well, let's just televise the things they're not supposed to be televising, and it's paid off, and they're, you know, Tom Brady was a big moment for them, the roast of
3: Tom Brady.
9: Yeah, and so I think they're just going to keep doing this indefinitely, you know what I mean? They can swap out the comedians, swap out the tone of the comedy, all that. It's a great formula. And like you said, it was like watching the big game.
3: I will say that Naeem Lynn, who's one of Kevin Hart's friends who no one else knows, was on stage and he had this wonderful joke about this idea of, you know, Kevin Hart thought that Tom Brady's roast did 100 million viewers. And so Kevin Hart thinks that his will do 200 million viewers. And Naeem Lynn's joke was like, he thinks he's bigger than Tom Brady. But those are also really genuinely wild numbers, Ashley. Like, I feel like the idea of, I remember watching roast on Comedy Central, you kind of go, this is a thing that's programmed for like after midnight, you know? Like, it's not even like an 8 p.m. kind of event. It's like well later into the night kind of event. How has the Netflix involvement changed like the vibe of the roast, do you think?
10: I think making it live makes it more exciting. It's kind of more like a Super Bowl for comedy now. Stand-up is a live medium, you know, even when you do a special, you want to recreate that feeling of an audience being there with you. So I think it adds that extra energy back to everything. On Comedy Central, you knew that they were editing things. They have to care about standards and practices. Netflix, no. Like, you could see people in real time going, we're cutting that joke. Don't do it. Keep going. Like, it's too bad, actually. I'm reading the room. And to me, that's exciting as a comic, seeing that like live reaction. Yeah. So I think, you know, Netflix has set a tone also with this festival by bringing Louis C.K. back. They keep working with Dave Chappelle. So I think that also was Netflix saying, give us your raunchiest material. We don't mind. We aren't going to cancel you. We aren't that festival. And so I think, you know, they've come down on the side of, we believe in comics. We don't care about that woke stuff. We just like want the funny. And every comic there was happy to do that.
3: Oh, I will say that like genuinely my favorite part of the roast was every single time a comic would go, no, keep rolling the prompter. I can't do that joke. And like you kind of see them self-editing in real time or skipping a joke and be like, no, we're go back.
9: Yeah, bring that back.
3: We're in fact going to let ourselves.
10: We will do that.
3: Yeah, we will do this joke.
9: Let's do both barrels this time. Yeah.
3: No, 100%. Yeah. Totally
10: Which
3: agree.
10: Draymond Green did a lot of, and Draymond kind of deserved it because he was getting booed all night. So he was like, I'm going to land all my hits.
3: So like, they actually tried to skip a bunch of his jokes. It was like, no, we're not doing that. We are doing this joke. Okay, so Kevin Hart was the subject of this last week in roast. I just want to play you guys a bit of Jeff Ross, and he's laying into Kevin Hart for his, shall we say, less than spectacular box office record. Let's play it.
11: Kevin, I know your dad walked out on you, and then I went to see one of your movies, and then I walked out on you. Then you're spending too much time in the gym working out. It's arm day. It's leg day. When is it script day? Do you even read these pieces of shit before you say yes? Come on, spell Jumanji.
3: I'll get to both of you on this, but actually, Kevin Hart is obviously a popular actor and comedian, but very few people go, this guy is good. You know, these things, the movies that he puts out are unskippable box office gems. And also, he's someone with a history of like making some problematic remarks, particularly about gay people. Is there a dimension where you kind of look at this and go, I'd rather the roast go to someone else? Or do you kind of want to see someone like Kevin Hart go, no, he deserves it, and he's going to get what he deserves when he watches this thing?
10: I mean, as a comic, I was disappointed because I don't think that Kevin Hart is celebrated for his stand-up comedy. I don't think that people go, oh, yay, there's a new Kevin Hart special out. You know, his early ones were exciting. But like, you know, I think people with a Dave Chappelle or Cat Williams, it's like talking like, oh, there's a new special for them. Oh, the surprise drop.
3: It's an emergency.
10: So,
3: yeah.
10: Like, oh, we got to see this. But, you know, I also understand that with Netflix as a joke festival, it was basically brought to you by Kevin Hart this year. Like Heartbeat Entertainment was behind this festival. Another major part of the festival was Kevin's new show, Funny AF, which I am on. But, you know, that was a huge part of it. They had two shows in the festival and a huge thing of it was like, representing the new comics and having them come to everything. So I understand Netflix is like, we put money into Kevin Hart and we're going to get our money back. People will tune in. So I get it, you know? But
9: what a missed opportunity though to release this in a format of shorts only for Kevin Hart.
10: Yes.
9: Total sense.
3: Boo.
9: Yeah,
3: but
9: you
3: also
9: go.
3: At the same time,
9: I'm not the comedian here, right?
3: No, but here's the thing. It was short jokes all night.
9: Oh, yeah.
3: And honestly, I could have watched six more
9: hours
3: of them.
9: Same here.
3: And I say this because the special was 3 hours long. I was like, I don't think that's actually long enough. of, you know, spending time with this. The host of the roast was another relatively controversial comic. It was this guy.
12: Now, Kevin, if you're thinking this is just going to be a bunch of jokes about you being short and annoying, that's true. We will be doing that. But we're also going to be talking about how you're a comedian, a star and an absentee father. We're all here to honor Kevin Hart. And what a better way to do that than to take a paycheck while pretending to have fun.
3: Okay, so that's the host of the roast. That was Shane Gillis. Shane Gillis is, of course, famously lost a gig on SNL because of racist comments that he made on a podcast. He's then since gone on to become one of the biggest names in comedy right now. Matt, what do you make of Shane Gillis hosting this roast?
9: I mean, I love Shane fully out there. I think he's amazing. And the reason why he's so affable and so likable, I think, is because he's like when you have your first blue collar job in Toronto, when you come here, like when I moved here, I worked with everyone, like Dominicans, you know, Sri Lankans, everybody. And everybody roasts each other about race, what all this stuff, and nobody's offended. You know what I mean? So, like, he's kind of taking that back, that, like, you know, warehouse humor back. And there's a lot of people that love that.
3: I mean, literally, his show is called Tires. It's entirely set in that universe.
9: Yeah, exactly. And he comes from a world, you know, of football, the army and stuff. So showing kind of weakness or being vulnerable is not huge in those places. So he kind of does that bullying comedy. But at the end of the day, I think he's one of those guys that we look back and say, you know, he was playing dumber than he is. You know what I mean?
3: There's a degree to which, like, I've seen comics and go, like, there's a meanness that is behind that joke. I don't sense that meanness when I watch Shane Gillis. I think he's trying to be a goof, sometimes successfully, sometimes unsuccessfully. But I think, like, that's the general energy that I get from him. Ashley, let me go to you. How did Shane do?
10: Like, I understand why people might not like Shane. I get why he was fired from SNL. But, like, the thing I can't stand is anyone who wants to say Shane Gillis is not a funny comic. He's hilarious. He knows what he's doing. Like, there's a reason they fired him from SNL and brought him back to host twice. Like, he's that good. So I think it's a bit unfair because he gets lumped in with the Joe Rogans and the Tony Hinchcliffes when he is so much better than them. He does stand by his morals in a way that they do not. He didn't go to Saudi Arabia. And some of his best jokes were making fun of the people who did
3: that.
10: He did
3: that a bunch at that roast. Yes.
10: A bunch. Like the being like, you know, because I support the firefighters on 9/11 and looking right at Pete, whose dad died.
3: Yes.
10: Just absolutely good. So I do think he was a good pick in sort of bridging the black audience Kevin has and then, you know, people who love comedy and want to see Kevin Hart get made fun of.
3: I thought, like, two moments that stuck out for me from Shane Gillis's hosting. It's one of the early jokes that he had is like, hey, we're here to celebrate a night of black excellence and that's why I'm hosting. And it was like just a really perfectly kind of calibrated joke. Then he had this joke later that walked right up to the edge of the line, right? Which is like the, you know, he's going to do a bunch of Kevin Hart is short, how short is he jokes. And the joke that he delivered, Ashley, was the joke that Kevin Hart is so short, and the audience goes, how short is he? And then Shane Gillis, with a deadpan face, says Kevin Hart is so short, they had to lynch him from a bonsai tree. And honestly, like, the crowd begins to laugh, but then there's a thing that happens that I love, which is, like, you're not sure whether you're allowed to laugh at a joke or not. And to me, like, what Shane Gillis is doing is, like, he learned from previous mistakes. Like, there's an area of race jokes that's like, please don't go in that direction. Then there's an area that's like, actually, like, there is some comedy to be mined here. Did that joke work for you, Ashley, when he landed that joke? What was your reaction to that one?
10: It did work for me. And it's one of those jokes where you go, oh, that's horrible. Yes. And it's also, like, so obvious, but, like, the horribleness and obviousness makes it funny for the moment.
3: Yeah.
10: Like, those are the sorts of jokes you're supposed to make at roast. You know, it's supposed to hit a little below the belt.
3: Yeah.
10: I think that was one that's kind of funny because it's personal to Kevin versus some of the other jokes about race that were just, you know, Tony going, Cheryl Underwood is dark.
3: That was uncomfortable.
10: To me, boring. That's hack and boring, but
9: why wouldn't he triple down at this point? Like, losing SNL was the best thing that happened to him, to Shane Gillis. It's like, I mean, his career's way higher than any Saturday Live star right now, right?
10: But also, so he would have been a one-season SNL.
9: Yeah.
3: But he did the thing that I want comics to do, which is, like, to learn from the previous mistake and go, and not go, oh, I shouldn't touch this area at all. But it's actually to go, like, how do I more expertly wade into
9: Absolutely.
3: It, given the context?
9: Yeah.
3: Matt, I want to play one of your highlights of the night. Let's hear it right now.
13: You think he's loud in his movies? When we were f***ing.
14: He was hollering and screaming and shaking. I said, will you shut the f*** up before somebody think I'm watching one of your movies?
3: Okay, we actually accidentally played the Cheryl Underwood clip, and I just absolutely delight in that clip. Cheryl Underwood killed it, absolutely killed it on that stage. I'm glad that you brought her up a little bit earlier. But actually, like the one of the highlights that you picked was you picked Lizzo, and let's actually find that clip. Let's hear that clip right now.
15: Kevin and I are both mocked for our size, and we share that pain. But I can lose weight. You can't get taller.
3: Okay, tell me what you loved about Lizzo on stage for that roast.
9: So I'm going to get roasted from my male friends here when I say Lizzo was very good. I know I'm not the intended audience for Lizzo, but and not really a fan. But she put on a masterclass of just being cool with being made fun of and understanding these are not mean-spirited. Yeah. These are, and she's such an easy target. She's a bigger woman. She's heard it all before.
3: She made jokes about her body.
9: Absolutely.
3: Other people made jokes about her body on stage.
9: You saw Chelsea Handler and Tony Hinchcliffe get into it with each other, and they were actually upset. They were angry.
10: Yes.
9: Lizzo came out like a breath of fresh air and just walked out and just owned it all and said, that's what we're here for, to make fun of each other. And, you know, Cheryl Underwood did say at one point, she said, we roast because we love.
3: Yeah.
9: And that's what it comes down to. If someone's thinking about you and thinking about how mean they can be to you, they're thinking about you.
3: Yeah.
9: So it's not just a throwaway. If someone doesn't think about you, that's more offensive.
3: Ashley, what'd you make of the Lizzo set? It was a brief but what'd you make
10: it
3: of
10: it? It was brief. I was just a bit disappointed because I was like, girl, you've performed together. Let's get tight. Like, you could just tell she was kind of laughing at herself a bit much.
3: Yeah.
10: And her partner is a stand-up comedian, and he wrote on the special, Mike Wright. So, you know, she gets comedians. I think that's why she was so able to, like, laugh at herself, whereas Tony is going, why are people saying that about me? And it's like, bro, you know why people are saying that. So I love the energy she brought. I think she did sort of, even she started her set with a parade of short people dressed as Kevin in various movies, which to me was a little like, oh, that is, maybe I'm too woke for that.
3: All that.
10: I was like, I didn't know we were making jokes about short people in 2026 still. Like, okay.
3: But then she turned to Kevin and she said, you might get fired from the Lollipop Guild. And I regrettably, that line did get me. Like, I think like
10: that did get me.
3: That was a sort of the walk in the line of like, okay, that one I really did react to. I should say that we've been talking about the Kevin Hart roast, and Ashley Ray is here, Matt Hart is here, and it's a little bit hard to describe to people the roast when they've not seen it. So it's a little bit like describing a party that you haven't attended. But also, at the same time, that party had a lot of things that happened there. And I want to get to the single defining moment of the roast, and it was this one.
16: Hello, Kevin.
17: Hello, Kat.
16: I'm surprised they invited me. That's how little star power you have. They had to start inviting your enemies. I said, I hate him. They said, come anyway.
3: I said, I hate him. They said, come anyway. Absolutely unbelievable. That's Kevin. That's Cat Williams on stage roasting Kevin Hart. And you can tell that there's like, that's not a joke. Like, he kind of like meant, like, there's a history there of these people don't get along. Ashley, do you want to just explain for those folks who are not familiar with that history, just what that history is?
10: Yeah. Oh, Cat Williams, my king of comedy.
3: Yes.
10: Within black comedy, there has been a long-standing beef between Cat Williams and Kevin Hart. Cat Williams, he's been around longer. He was known as the original, like, high-energy, short black guy who, like, overacted on stage and made big faces. That was his thing. And then Kevin Hart came around and the comparisons were immediate. You know, they were both short, both high energy, which that's, you know, really it, because Kat is actually funny. And you know, Kevin, I think, was a bit like, okay, maybe I can't beat him in stand-up, but I can say yes to every role that Kat will say no to because I don't care about being in bad movies. So, you know, Kevin went that route and got very famous, and Kat kind of went another way where he was this very famous known comic but wasn't mainstream famous and was, you know, getting in legal issues and stuff. And now Kat, I think, is back kind of at the top of his game and came back to say, let's look at how this worked out for you, Kevin. And maybe you have a lot of money, but we know you're empty on the inside. And also, I mean every word.
3: Yeah, there's
10: it was perfect.
3: There's a degree to which you listen to Cat Williams go like, oh, he means this stuff. Like he comes from the bottom of his heart. And also he's also happy and thrilled to have the moment and the platform to actually say that. I want to ask you guys about the ending of the exchange between the two of them. But Matt, let me just ask you, were you surprised to see Cat Williams there?
9: Yeah, I was, because I know that there's a bit of history there. I'm not as well versed in it, but I thought it was one of those things where, like, you know, in hip hop, if there's two white rappers, they always beef with each other because there can only be one.
10: Yeah.
9: I feel like that's the two of them with short comedians or something like that.
3: So you're like, Cat Williams is turning up. Okay.
9: Yeah, exactly. Yeah. So it was great to see him there. And I mean, I'm just happy to see the beef get squashed. And I mean, it makes great TV, like these beefs, but if it's counterproductive to both of them, then, you know, you got to squash it.
3: Well, let me just play. Let's just hear a little bit of how that interaction ended. Let's play it right now.
16: Cat, we have an opportunity in real time. This is live television to put our f-ing beef behind us. I am offering you an olive branch of peace. I want to be a brother. I want to be a friend. Cat, I want to move on. Can we move on, man? Can we move on?
3: Actually, I don't look at this video and go, those people have squashed it and they will never sort of
10: no.
3: be beefing ever again. But what was your reaction to that resolution there?
10: I felt like I could feel Cat Williams rolling his eyes in his mind and groaning as loud as he wanted, but he couldn't. And I think he just very quickly was like, you know what? I'm going to shake your hand, but I have not been paid to be here any more than I was. And he just walks off the stage. He doesn't even acknowledge what Kevin is saying. So to me, it wasn't really a let's squash the beef. And that was kind of Kevin's way of trying to save face and go, yeah, I know he meant all that stuff, but like, I'm cool with it. Like, I know you're all here to joke about me.
3: Yeah.
10: So, you know, and also in a roast, typically they end with people doing like Cheryl and going, we do it because we love. And, you know, at the end of the day, Kevin, thank you. And Kat didn't even do
3: Not
10: that
3: Kat.
10: At the end of his. It
3: no.
10: was just mean. Okay, I'm out.
3: It's like, I have mean things to say that I've been paid to say, and now I'm leaving. I completely agree with you. I don't get the sense of being like, oh, these guys are going to call each other on Tuesday. Like, I don't think that's how that resolves. I guess with a couple of minutes we have left here, Matt, the roast is supposed to be the sort of safe space for comedians to just kind of like let loose without judgment. But when you kind of step out of this bubble and kind of look at the roast place in comedy in general, what do you think this roast tells us about like where comedy's at or maybe where it might be headed?
9: Well, I think that it's not really fair to say that this is a perfect snapshot of where everything is right now. I think the format of a roast isn't going anywhere.
3: Yeah.
9: I think what they're going to do is just swap out the kind of way the pendulum swings. So right now it's kind of going in the offensive Tony Hinchcliffe direction. In 10 years, it could be going another way. I always think about, you know, in the 90s or 2000s when I loved David Cross and Tim Heidecker.
3: Yeah.
9: Favorite comedians, right?
3: Yeah.
9: And now I find them unwatchable. They seem completely out of touch and like they've doubled down on their position. And I love personally being wrong and, you know, switching my opinion. Like I was saying about Lizzo, like I thought I had my mind made up. I do not.
3: Yeah.
9: You know what I mean? So I think that's what's going to change. You're just going to see whatever the comedy scene is swapped in and out. But this roasting thing, I hope they play with the idea too of what's to be expected there. And as long as the message is something my father used to always say to me as a kid, he would say, when your brother punches you, he's saying, I love you. And I used to say, well, my brother really loves me a lot because we fought like cats and dogs. But what he means there is, you know, there's nothing mean-spirited. And at the end of the day, you cat and Kevin it out, you hug it out. Even if it's performative for your parents.
3: Ashley, what about you? Last word to you, pal. What do you got?
10: Yeah, I agree. I think we're seeing that Kill Tony comic sort of thrive right now. But I do think there were liberal comics and gay comics who would have been happy to do this roast. I think it would have been great to get more gay comics making fun of Kevin and his homophobic comics comments. But, you know, sort of like Cheryl did with like the race jokes and, you know, making it more progressive than just, hey, you have dark skin. But I think Netflix knew this is what's going to get people to tune in. Tony Hinchcliffe, Shane Gillis, these are the names in comedy right now.
3: Yeah. Well, I really appreciate your time and your perspective. You guys have been wonderful. Thank you so much for being here.
9: Thank you.
3: Because of course.
10: Thank you.
3: Thank you. Thank you. Ashley Ray is a comedian, writer, and pop culture critic based in Los Angeles. She's in that new show that we mentioned earlier, Funny AF, on Netflix. Matt Hart is a Toronto media personality and leader of the band The Russian Futurists. He was with me right here in studio. And you can watch The Roast of Kevin Hart right now on Netflix.

0: Good morning. Here are your headlines from the CBC Vancouver newsroom. I'm Tarnjeet Parmar. The Vancouver Canucks will appoint Daniel and Henrik Sedin as co-presidents of the team, according to multiple reports. The announcement is expected at 1 o'clock this afternoon. The Sedins join after serving as development coaches within the organization over the last 4 years. Ryan Johnson will also be the club's new general manager. He's a former Canuck and comes after serving as GM with the Abbotsford Canucks and winning the Calder Cup last year. Vancouver finished last in the NHL regular season with a record of 25 wins, 49 losses, and 8 overtime losses. Access to water has again been cut off to thousands of Kamloops residents on the city's east side. An alert sent out this morning states all water use must stop between 8 a.m. to 6 p.m. so repair work can continue. This comes after a major water main break 2 days ago. Trucks containing water safe for drinking are available until midnight tomorrow. And the Greater Vancouver Board of Trade says more than 400 businesses have signed an open letter pledging support to keep the Whitecaps in Vancouver. The campaign asks businesses to join the private sector commitment to help the club bridge its current revenue gap through sponsorships, partnerships, and group ticket programs. An investor group recently submitted a bid to MLS seeking to buy the club and move it to Las Vegas. Those are your headlines. For more news anytime, go to the website cbc.ca/bc.
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4: What a relief!
5: You're Under the Influence with Terry O'Reilly.
6: The three most notable jumps performed in modern figure skating are named for their originators. The Saukow for Ulrich Saukow, the Axel for Axel Paulsen, and the Lutz for Alois Lutz, the Australian who performed the first single Lutz in public in 1913. Lutz was only 15 years old at the time. Every figure skating jump is assigned a recognized level of difficulty, which is then factored into the skater's final score. The rules of competition state that the skater must not only execute the takeoff and aerial components of the jump, they must also land flawlessly. And the Lutz is recognized as the most difficult jump. To perform the Lutz, a figure skater begins by picking up speed in a wide arc. As the arc is nearly completed, the skater must use their toe pick for propulsion to drive their body counter-rotational, which means the skater sets it up by twisting one way and jumping in the other. As the athlete moves from the back edge of one skate to the back edge of the opposite skate, the skater will perform a single, double, or triple rotation. While single and double Lutz jumps were performed often over the years, the first triple Lutz in international competition wasn't attempted until 49 years later, and it took a Canadian to do it. Going into the 1962 World Championships in Prague, 21-year-old Donald Jackson of Oshawa, Ontario, had won the Canadian Men's Championship 4 years in a row. But this international event was not going to be easy. The competition was fierce. After the compulsory figures, Jackson trailed Karol Devine of Czechoslovakia. The only chance Jackson had of winning was in the 5-minute freestyle event –

0: and he would have to receive extremely high marks from some very tough judges. Donald Jackson did an extraordinary thing. He made the decision to begin his freestyle performance with a triple Lutz. It had never been done in international competition. The reason? The degree of difficulty was just too high. And if Donald Jackson had any chance of winning, he would have to give the performance of his life. As soon as the music started, Jackson began his wide arc to build up speed. Then came the moment of liftoff.
1: Here it comes.
2: A beautiful triple Lutz. It's fantastic.
3: You've just seen something that has never happened in world competition before. No man has ever done that maneuver before in the world championships.
0: It was a groundbreaking moment. But Donald Jackson didn't just give the performance of his life. He gave one of the greatest performances of all time. He landed every jump flawlessly. At the end of his performance, the crowd jumped to their feet.
3: A standing ovation now from 18,000 people for Donald Jackson of Canada.
0: When Jackson skated over to be interviewed, the TV host could hardly contain himself.
1: The audience is roaring approval. Congratulations, Donnie, on the greatest performance of your career.
4: Thank you very much. I was really pleased.
1: Well, you had a smile on your face from ear to ear.
4: Well, after that triple lift, I think I'd have it any time.
1: I think that was the greatest jump I have ever seen.
4: Thank you, Dick.
0: But then a sense of tension swept over the crowd. Would Jackson get the marks he needed to win? He was way behind Carol Devine on points. Then, the judges held up their cards.
3: A 6,
4: one,
3: a
4: 5-8,
3: another
4: 4,
3: 6, another 6, 5-9, another 6, 5-9, a 6.
4: Sixes.
3: And another 6.
1: That's without doubt the greatest number of sixes ever given. Congratulations, Don Jackson.
4: Thank you very much, Dick. I'm glad I could do it for Canada.
0: It was a remarkable result from an extraordinary performance.
3: Don Jackson of Canada has done it. With what may have been the greatest single skating performance of all time, he has come from far behind to beat out Carol Devine of Czechoslovakia, and Don Jackson is the new world champion.
0: The humble Donald Jackson not only demonstrated grace under pressure, he had attempted something no other skater had ever done before. It was a historic first. Today, it's part 2 of our episode on marketing firsts. Specifically, the very first commercials ever produced for popular products and companies. From the very first commercial for something called the Big Mac, to the first TV ad for a new donut shop called Tim Hortons, we take a trip back in time to witness the origin of the species.
5: You're under the influence.
0: One of the most famous dolls of all time was born March 9, 1959. Her name was Barbie, but her tax returns say Barbara Millicent Roberts. She has 7 siblings, and Barbie is a busy gal, as she's had over 250 careers. She has been a doctor, a dentist, a surgeon, a paratrooper, a math teacher, a farmer, and a rapper, to name but a few. This was the very first commercial for Barbie. It aired during the Mickey Mouse Club television show back in 1959.
6: Barbie.

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0: car makers are some of the biggest television advertisers, and commercials often gave actors their first acting jobs. Volkswagen wanted to produce a commercial for its 1966 Fastback model. The commercial was to feature the car's interior space, roomier than the usual Volkswagen Bug. But VW had to find an actor who wasn't too tall, so he could get into the Volkswagen Fastback and move around inside it easily. They did a casting and found the perfect 5'6" actor who had personality. It was his first paid acting job. His name was Dustin Hoffman.
1: If you've never bought a Volkswagen because it wasn't big enough, okay. Here's a Volkswagen that's big enough. The new VW Fastback sedan. It seats four, with more room for elbows and legs. It's pretty jazzy. Two, has an electric clock and even wall-to-wall carpeting. The Fastback also has the most powerful engine we've ever made. It's air-cooled. Goes 27 miles on a gallon of gas, which is pretty good for a car that can go 84 miles per hour. Since we made a VW that's a little roomier in the inside, we decided to do the same thing on the outside. It's got a trunk up front where most cars have their motors. And in the back, where most cars have their trunks, we have a... it's a trunk. A large trunk.
2: Come into your Volkswagen dealer. He'll show you where the motor is.
0: Dustin was an out-of-work actor when he made that commercial. Just 1 year later, he would star in his breakout movie, The Graduate. Back in 1964, a certain hockey player would get his usual brush cut at his favorite barbershop called Benny's in Scarborough, Ontario. Next door to that barbershop was a small donut store. The hockey player was fascinated by that donut store because it only sold coffee and donuts, which was rare in Canada at that time. The hockey player met the owners of the donut shop and eventually became a partner in the store. They believed that the hockey player's fame would drive business, as that player had just won 3 Stanley Cups in a row, soon to be 4. The player's name was Tim Horton. While the donut store struggled financially through various iterations in Toronto, Tim Horton purchased an old service station in Hamilton, Ontario, and converted it into a donut shop. It was a solid working-class town, and hungry steel workers coming off shift made for a steady customer base. A Hamilton cop named Ron Joyce liked Tim Horton's donut shop. He talked to Tim about coming on board, bought out the other 2 partners, and the rest is double-double history. Here is the very first television commercial for Tim Hortons, made around 1972, with a surprise appearance at the end of the commercial from Tim Horton himself, along with hockey players George Armstrong, Pat Quinn, and Hamilton Tiger Cat, Angela Mosca.
3: At Tim Hortons, there are a lot of good reasons to stop for coffee and donuts, like chocolate-dipped donuts, orange twists, donuts with whipped cream, honey crullers, famous Tim Horton Dutchies, and more. 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Yes, at Tim Hortons, there are a lot of good reasons to stop for coffee and donuts. But most of all, you meet the happiest people.
0: Tim Horton had no lines in that commercial, just a big smile while he ate a donut. And that would be the only TV commercial Tim Horton ever appeared in, as he would die in a car accident less than 2 years later. He probably never dreamed his donut shop would scale the heights it eventually did. There are now over 5,500 Tim Hortons restaurants around the world. When we come back, McDonald's rolls out a commercial for its big new Aristocrat Burger.
4: If you're enjoying this episode, you might also like Guinness Book of World Ad Records from our 2018 season. 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
0: Just as Tim Hortons' Hamilton store catered to the city's steelworkers, McDonald's first created the Big Mac to cater to steelworkers in Uniontown, Pennsylvania. In 1968, the owner of a McDonald's location there noticed that the steelworkers coming off shift were ravenously hungry, and the single-patty cheeseburger wasn't filling them up. So he started to experiment with a new kind of hamburger, one with two patties instead of one. With that much meat, the burger needed some additional stability, so he added a third bun in the middle. The result was two all-beef patties, special sauce, lettuce, cheese, pickles, and onions on a sesame seed bun. This new hamburger was originally called the Aristocrat, but that didn't really capture the essence of this burly burger. That's when a 21-year-old secretary at McDonald's named Esther Glickstein suggested they call it the Big Mac. McDonald's executives laughed it off at first, but Esther got the last laugh when the name stuck. Here's the very first commercial for the new Big Mac.
5: I'm going to show you how McDonald's builds a Big Mac sandwich. It starts here with a lightly toasted bun, and then a pure beef hamburger, sizzling hot, a slice of cheddar blend cheese, and some crisp, fresh lettuce. Then, our own secret sauce, the club slice, toasted, another hamburger, and a little more sauce just for good flavor, crisp dill pickles, and the sesame seed crown. This is the sandwich. McDonald's new Big Mac sandwich for the bigger-than-average appetite.
0: The Mac prefix would become a McDonald's menu staple, the McChicken, McNuggets, McRib, etc. Today, McDonald's says it sells 620 million Big Macs each year in Canada and the U.S. alone. There is one advertising agency that is known, above all, for creating enduring mascots. That ad agency is Leo Burnett, based in Chicago with an office in Toronto. It has created Tony the Tiger, Charlie the Tuna, Snap, Crackle, and Pop, the Keebler Elves, the Marlboro Man, Morris the Cat, and the Jolly Green Giant, as we mentioned in part one. Burnett also created the Pillsbury Doughboy. In 1965, an ad writer at Leo Burnett named Rudy Purz was testing out a can of Pillsbury refrigerated dough. He cracked it on the side of his counter and the dough oozed out. In that moment, he imagined a doughy mascot that would pop out of the can. The first order of business was to make sure the new Doughboy didn't look too much like Casper the Friendly Ghost. So they gave him a chef's hat and a name, Poppin' Fresh. To bring him to life, Purz hired a film studio in Los Angeles to use stop-motion clay animation. There were no computers back then, so every second of film time required 24 shots. 50 actors auditioned to be the voice of the Pillsbury Doughboy, and Paul Frees, who voiced Boris on The Adventures of Rocky and Bullwinkle, got the job. Here's the very first commercial.
6: And who are you?
7: I'm Poppin' Fresh, the Pillsbury Doughboy. May I have this dance?
8: A house smells so nice when you bake in the oven. You bake something warm and fresh in the oven. Nothing says lovin' like something from the oven, and Pillsbury says it best.
0: Purz also gave Poppin' Fresh a signature laugh that would show up in every commercial when a gentle finger poked him in his doughy tummy. Just 3 years after his debut, the Pillsbury Doughboy had an 87% recognition factor with the general public. And believe it or not, there was a time when Pillsbury got 1,500 requests for Doughboy autographed photos. And that little round dude with the chef's hat was receiving 200 fan letters per week. Poppin' Fresh probably had an agent, too, as he has appeared in over 600 commercials. Back in 1977, 20th Century Fox released a film nobody wanted. They saw it as a risky kiddie movie. But the studio was convinced it had a potential big hit on their hands with another movie called
9: The Other Side of Midnight. It is a time to dream, to fall in love, to feel the heartbeat of every living moment, of every endless day.
0: The studio was so sure of this picture's success that in order for theaters to get this steamy film, they had to agree to take on the two-bit kiddie movie as well. Theater owners weren't happy about that. Here's the very first television commercial for that kiddie movie.
10: A long time ago, in a galaxy far, far away.
11: Here they come. Coming in too fast!
10: 20th Century Fox and George Lucas, the man who brought you American Graffiti, now bring you an adventure unlike anything on your planet. Star Wars.
12: I am C-3PO, human-cyborg relations, and this is my counterpart, R2-D2.
13: Hello.
10: The story of a boy, a girl, and a universe.
11: Good luck.
10: It's an epic of heroes. And villains. And aliens from a thousand worlds. A billion years in the making. Star Wars, rated PG.
0: The Other Side of Midnight made $24 million at the box office, then disappeared. This first Star Wars movie made $265 million on its first run, then generated $775 million with subsequent re-releases. The rest is Luke Lucas history. Back in 1982, advertising agency JWT Direct was handling the Toronto Blue Jays account. A new season was starting, and the Jays organization wanted to drum up a little fan excitement. So the ad agency wrote some commercials and hired jingle composers Tony Kozenick and Jack Lenz to write the first ever jingle for the Blue Jays. The ad agency gave them a line to work with. Okay, Blue Jays, let's play ball. So Kozenick and Lenz got to work. They wanted to capture the feel of a baseball game on a summer's day. And it was also a bit of a tutorial on how the game was played, as the Jays were still kind of new to Toronto. The song was written in a Randy Newman style, and Kozenick and Lenz hired singer and baseball fanatic Keith Hampshire to sing it. Tony's direction to Keith? Be silly with it. When they were done, they presented the jingle to the Blue Jays organization, and they loved it.

Then the Jays started using OK Blue Jays during the seventh inning stretch at games. The fans fell in love with it. That's when Tony Kosnick said, "This should be a song." So he and Jack Lenz wrote a full-length version, got a record deal, and released it.

soon, radio stations started playing it. The song went gold, selling 50,000 copies instantly. Kozenik remembers getting his gold record presented to him on the pitcher's mound before a game in 1986. But over the ensuing years, it bugged Tony Kozenik that of all the wonderful music he has written, the Blue Jay song was his only gold record. He hung it on a wall near a bathroom. Then, not long ago, his daughter Bess wrote a sweet editorial about the song in the Toronto Star. She said how much she loved it, especially when she was little, and how everybody was singing it on front lawns and in the streets when the Jays won the World Series, and how the song has meant so much to Toronto and Blue Jays fans over the years. It gets played over 80 times a year at the Rogers Centre, and fans know every word. Bess's article made Tony reassess his Blue Jays song. He told me he's come around now and can appreciate it for what it is, which, he says, has nothing to do with him anymore. It's owned and treasured by the fans, and he's okay with that. This year marks the 50th anniversary of the Toronto Blue Jays and the 40th anniversary of OK Blue Jays. The gold record now hangs in the new Blue Jays Museum at the Rogers Centre.

0: It's always informative to see the first commercials of famous brands. Back then, we didn't know much about those companies or their products. Yet, when you see that first Tim Hortons commercial, the basic message hasn't changed that much since 1972. And I bet there is a generation or two that don't even know the restaurants are named after a hockey player. Interesting to know the Big Mac was created to satisfy hungry steelworkers in Pennsylvania, the very same blue-collar workers Tim Hortons wanted to attract in Hamilton, Ontario. And every brand we talked about today is still at the top of their game. The Pillsbury Doughboy is still giggling after 60 years. Barbie is having a moment. The Blue Jays almost went all the way again last season. And that George Lucas kid is doing okay. Little did we know when we saw those debut commercials that we'd still be talking about those brands all these years later. Each has pulled off their own version of a triple Lutz. When you're under the influence. I'm Terry O'Reilly. This episode was recorded in the Terrestream Mobile Recording Studio. Producer, Debbie O'Reilly. Chief Sound Engineer, Jeff Devine. 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
7: I'm Amy Bell, and coming up on our show, ahead of one of BC Ferry's busiest weekends, we're going to look at what new data shows about the company's history of cancellations and delays. And it might surprise you. 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
8: This is CBC News from Vancouver. Good afternoon, I'm Robert Zimmerman. Nearly 20,000 people in Kamloops are still being told not to use water as crews work to repair a major water line break. People on the city's east side were allowed to turn taps back for limited water use yesterday, but then ordered to turn them back off this morning. Joe Luzon speaks for the city of Kamloops.
9: The reservoirs are holding well, so I want to thank the residents of Kamloops. It sounds like the communications is reaching out to a lot of them, and we're quite successful in maintaining those levels. So at this point, we feel we definitely have a big enough window to do the repair.
8: After today's repairs are completed, it could be more than a week before the water can be tested and safe to consume from the tap. Fire crews are on site at the Prince George RCMP detachment. A spokesperson for the Mounties says fire alarms went off in the downtown building just before 11:30. The building has been evacuated while firefighters check out the detachment. No other information is available. The City of Vancouver, the provincial government, First Nations and PAVCO say they are working with private partners in a bid to keep the Whitecaps from leaving the city. A joint statement says the group is advancing work on a potential new stadium while also looking to improve the game day economic model at BC Place. The statement does not identify the private investors. The Vancouver Canucks are holding a news conference in about an hour, and they are expected to name Ryan Johnson, the new GM, and the Sedin twins as co-presidents. Daniel and Henrik are two of the most respected and successful players in Canucks history. Johnson is a former Canuck as well and comes back to the NHL after serving as GM with the Abbotsford Canucks. U.S. President Donald Trump says China's leader Xi Jinping has offered to help the U.S. in dealing with Iran. The two presidents had talks in Beijing today as part of Trump's official visit to China.
10: He'd like to see the Hormuz Strait open. He said, if I could be of any help whatsoever, I would like to help.
8: Just hours earlier, Trump's Secretary of State, Marco Rubio, said Trump didn't ask for help because the U.S. didn't need any. Prime Minister Mark Carney has unveiled an ambitious plan to dramatically increase electrical power here in Canada. The announcement comes a day before he's expected to announce an agreement with Alberta on carbon pricing. Kate McKenna has more.
11: We will double our grid. That's the headline.
12: Prime Minister Mark Carney says increasing the capacity of Canada's electricity grid by 2050 is key to affordability, competitiveness, and eventually achieving net zero greenhouse gas emissions.
11: As our industries expand, our economy grows, AI accelerates, electricity demand in Canada is expected to double by 2050.
12: He made the announcement one day before he's expected to fly to Alberta to join Premier Danielle Smith to announce they've reached an agreement on industrial carbon pricing with the goal of building a pipeline carrying crude to the Pacific Ocean. Sources say they've reached an agreement to set a price of $130 per ton by 2040, a much less ambitious goal than the one set by the previous federal government. Kate McKenna, CBC News, Ottawa.
8: The Cherry Creek Fire Department near Port Alberni says its crews put out a suspicious brush fire last night. It was reported at around 10 o'clock off the Alberni Highway near Coombs Country Candy. Members of the public stopped to put the fire out and help contain it. Fire Chief Lucas Banton.
13: When we arrived on scene, there was multiple vehicles pulled over to the side of the road. And what we gather is that somebody had witnessed a person throwing a cigarette into the brush. And that brush and the grass there was quite dry. Somebody with quick thinking grabbed a Gatorade bottle and started dousing it out, actually put a majority of out when our crews got on scene.
8: Banton says the RCMP have been notified. And Richmond Public Library is celebrating its 50th anniversary. As Pinky Wong reports, staff say the institution has been adapting to the ever-changing needs of the community.
14: When our libraries opened back in 1976, libraries were really about books. They were formal spaces.
15: Susan Wolf is the chief librarian for Richmond Public Library. She began working there in 2004 and says the changes have been significant and work to serve the diverse community.
14: Whether that be from a creative space like our Launchpad, where we're looking at all sorts of digital literacy courses, programs, and tools, to ensuring that we're helping them as just being a trusted resource.
15: For others like Mark Dawson, the library holds many key memories.
16: I was living in Richmond when my son was born, and this was the first library that we brought him to. Didn't know that 10 years later I'd be working here.
15: The marketing manager says they are kicking off a six-week celebration and will include activities for children and live music. The Richmond Public Library serves more than 220,000 people, with more than 4,000 people visiting its branches each day. Pinky Wong, CBC News, Richmond.
8: And now the BC forecast on the north coast. A chance of showers this afternoon with a high of 11. Highs up to 14 with a chance of showers in the Peace. In the central interior, including Prince George, clearing this afternoon with a high of 15. Highs from 15 to 18 with some sunshine and a chance of showers in the Kootenays. In the southern interior, including Kelowna, a mix of sun and cloud with a high of 17. And for Metro Vancouver, Greater Victoria, and the Fraser Valley, a chance of showers this afternoon with highs from 13 to 16 degrees. That's the CBC News from Vancouver.
7: Good afternoon. Thanks so much for joining us. Have BC Ferries cancellations and delays gotten worse over the years, or has it been relatively smooth sailing? CBC crunched the numbers, and what they've found may surprise you. And we'll look at the pushback to the government's plan to expand the PST to previously exempt professions and the impact the new changes could have on your business. I'm Amy Bell, in for Michelle Elliott, and this is BC Today.

0: 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And you can email bctoday@cbc.ca and leave a comment on our TikTok Live. With us now for more is our very own CBC reporter, Liam Britton, who's been going through 9 years of BC Ferries data, and Diana Mumford, former chair of the Southern Sunshine Coast Ferry Advisory Committee. Good afternoon to both of you. Thanks for joining us.
1: Hi, Amy.
0: All right, Liam, we're going to start with you. Let's start with what you have found going through all of this data. 9 years, that is a lot of numbers to crunch.
1: It's a lot of boats that have hit the water in those years. So yes, BC Ferries gave us a big data set of all their sailings over that time frame. That's 25 routes, 9 years. It's broken down with completed sailings, canceled sailings, the reason why. They have 11 reasons for canceled sailings, and delays as well, broken down by duration. And so this just, for clarity's sake, this represents fiscal years of BC Ferries. That's the way they gave us the data. So it's basically from April 2016 until March 2025.
0: Okay.
1: So that's the last set of numbers we have.
0: Okay.
1: And so from that time frame, though, we kind of see a little bit of a few trends emerging. Like, for one thing, cancellations were up in that time period from it might sound like a small number, but 0.7% in 2017 fiscal year to 1.4% in 2025. So again, not a huge number in the grand scheme of things, but if you're waiting for your ferry, it's not fun, and it is a growth. And the other thing was the number of canceled sailings has tripled in that time frame, from 950 in 2017 mm-hmm. to over 2,800 in 2025, and the on-time performance dropped in those years as well.
0: Okay.
1: From it used to be 89% on time, and now it's down to about 84% on time. And most of those delays were from 10 to 20 minutes, but some routes are seeing more growth in those delays that are, say, 20 minutes to over an hour.
0: Okay.
1: We did, kind of at the 11th hour, we got a little bit more data from BC Ferries that is actually a little bit positive. They showed for the 2026 fiscal year, so basically up until March, this most recent March, the cancellation numbers did go down from 1.4% of all sailings to 0.7%, and on-time performance improved a smidge as well. So we actually haven't gone through those numbers ourselves. We didn't get the full data set, so we didn't include that in our analysis, because those numbers weren't ready for us when we asked for it.
0: Okay. And then you, of course, have compiled this all in a sort of interactive form, so people can actually go onto our website, cbc.ca/BC, and click on the story. And then there are all of the routes listed.
1: Yes.
0: And they can click on their route, the one they're most interested in, to see, I guess, in a way, I think a lot of people will be interested to see what their perception of the ferry service has been compared to what the hard numbers. I want to bring in Diana now. Diana, what is your reaction to just sort of hearing what the data has shown that Liam's had to go through?
2: Well, definitely in the data that I've looked at, and I've been involved with ferry since 2015, so that's pretty well, that's 11 years.
0: Mm-hmm.
2: And I think, yes, there are definitely higher usage of it, but there's also more cancellations and more overloads. The on-time performance is also a number that's really important, because people can be sitting there for long periods of time.
0: Yeah, absolutely. And I think, you know, we're crunching all of these numbers and looking at the trends, but we do have to keep in mind that for a lot of people, it isn't just an inconvenience. They could be missing valuable appointments. They could be missing, incredible events, vacations that they have spent a lot of time and money planning. So, you know, we do need to focus on that human side of it, that, especially if you're somebody that needs to take ferries regularly, cumulatively, this can have a big impact on your life and your trust in the system. I do want to get a call-in that we've had from Tony regarding the Sunshine Coast routes. Hi, Tony. What are your thoughts on the BC Ferry Service?
3: Hi. Well, I think you've been talking to Diana Mumford.
0: Yes.
3: Yeah. I know what the numbers are saying about the on time, et cetera, but I do believe it's a smokescreen. It's difficult to have anything good to say about BC Ferries when the ships that service Route 3 are maybe more than 20 years past their best before date and keep breaking. And it makes me a little bit sick to my stomach to think about all the money that's being spent fixing overage ships that mm-hmm. could have gone into constructing new ones. And we're not even going to be getting a brand new ship in on this route. And that really galls me.
0: And I appreciate your call. And I think I want to talk to you about that, Liam. Just that disconnect that we might see compared to the numbers that you've been going through and seeing those rates of service. And we know that the Sunshine Coast route has been plagued by a lot of issues. They're doing work at the Nanaimo or at the Horseshoe Bay Ferry Terminal. It can get very busy and congested. It can be very difficult to get to and from. And there's been cancellations. A lot of those cancellations at times happen over long weekends. So, you know, what do you say to somebody like Tony who's on the Sunshine Coast in terms of what the real data shows?
1: Yeah, I mean, for me, I'm looking at a big spreadsheet of numbers in the comfort of my office chair as opposed to Tony, who is, perhaps sweating it out in a car in a lineup at the terminal, which is a lot more real, shall we say. Just looking at that route, we're talking about the Langdale to Horseshoe Bay route, I believe. There has been, in the most recent year of data, there was actually a big jump in mechanical cancellations on that route in the 2025 year. That's the most recent year we've got. It's not the highest year. 2023 was actually a worse year. I don't know if that's any comfort. But you can see like there are certainly some real challenges, especially if someone like Tony, who's not just going there for a vacation. This is, her life and obviously some important things to get to on the mainland.
0: No, absolutely. And Diana, of course, you're very familiar with that route and everything that it entails. What are some of the biggest, complaints and issues that you hear from people on the Sunshine Coast regarding the service and perhaps how it's changed over the last few years?
2: I think it's the lack of reliability. That is what's really so hard for the residents that live here, because we are not coming over here for a weekend holiday or traveling through the Sunshine Coast over to Vancouver Island. This is our road. And so somebody may have an appointment for an MRI at the Lionsgate Hospital that they booked 9 months ago, and they show up at the terminal and the ferry has broken down and they've lost their appointment. So it's a huge piece for people. Our main medical services are on the mainland. All of our services and foods and supplies all come through that ferry. There is no other way for it to get up here. And so it is our lifeblood, and it is like that for many of the routes in the province where we are ferry dependent. There are no other options for us unless we learn how to swim fast. So I absolutely agree with what Tony is saying. Our new boat is supposed to come in 2038. It was supposed to be 2023, mm-hmm. I think it was, and it went up to 2027. And now we might get one in 2038 if the Queen of Surrey lasts that long. So it's that reliability and that need for us to get between A and B, just like anybody that would be driving a road, mm-hmm. but ours are constantly having issues. And so if you can think of your roads having constructions all the time and closing the route, you'd know how frustrating that can be for residents.
0: Yeah, absolutely. We do have a couple of calls that I want to get to. This one from Paul in Nanaimo. Hi there, Paul. What route are you most curious about or have most experience with?
4: Oh, hi. Yeah, good afternoon. I want to touch in on something that hasn't specifically been talked about.
0: Yeah.
4: A few years ago, I was living on the Sunshine Coast, but I was having to go back and forth from the island, which is a two-ferry thing. At that time, they held for quite a while, 40% of numbers that didn't have reservations. So you always had a pretty good chance if you got there early of getting on the ferry. Mm-hmm. This was the long weekend in May a few years ago, and you couldn't even get a reservation 2 weeks before the ferry. So I got there, I had to get on the ferry, and we waited for 8 hours. Eight hours. In Nanaimo.
0: Wow.
4: In Departure Bay. And I was so incensed. People were getting really, because we were told it would be a couple of hours or so.
0: Sure.
4: And then it kept stretching. People were peeling out of the parking lot and everyone was upset. There was a German car of Germans. They didn't understand what was going on at all. They didn't know about the reservation. So what I've heard, and I talked to the manager, and she said, sorry, yeah, we're at almost 90% reservation. If you don't have a reservation, basically you're pretty much stuck there for the whole day. And I understand that ferries is transitioning to a system like planes where you have to have a reservation. Mm-hmm. And I'm curious about that, if they've done that yet, because then it's, you know, because because sometimes you can't get one, and then you may as well not even bother, because you're just sitting there forever. I don't know if that's, I don't hear that being addressed today.
0: Okay. Well, and I appreciate that. And it is, I know that the ferry reservation system can be very frustrating for some people, especially if the sailing that you have reserved for is canceled. That doesn't necessarily mean you automatically get to have your reservation on the next.
1: No, my understanding is basically it's kind of like a cascading effect. They kind of work on the people who do have reservations first, is my understanding. But, you know, there's only so many car spots on a boat, or a boat can only carry so many passengers based on Transport Canada rules. Go ahead, Amy.
0: I was just going to say, like, when we talk about those, that's an excessive delay. It's an 8 hour, that's a full day commitment. Yeah. And I think maybe once in my entire lifetime, I've had a similar experience. Yeah. Usually though, you get on to the next one. What is from a data point of view, mm-hmm. is there an average that we sort of see in terms of how long people do have to wait for ferries?
1: Well, not in the data set that we got, but I can tell you was it Paul?
0: Yes.
1: Paul's, Nanaimo route that he was asking about. That is kind of an interesting one, because I hate to be the bearer of good news and maybe shatter perception a little bit, but it is one that's getting better in terms of cancellations, although it was extremely high about 2 years ago. Amy, you might remember just out of the pandemic, there was a lot of crew issues with BC Ferries. They couldn't staff them adequately.
0: Right.
1: And the Nanaimo route seemed to be some of the ones that were hit the worse by that. So in some routes, they've dropped way, way down in terms of like the crew-related cancellations that were driving a lot of those. Mm-hmm. The cancellation rate on Paul's Nanaimo-Horseshoe Bay route was extremely high that year, almost 4% of every, like basically 4 out of 100 boats were not moving mm-hmm. That year as a result of this. But I will say it looks like delays are starting to get worse on that route as well. And maybe that speaks to the kind of the crowding that Paul's talking about, the lack, you can't just waltz onto the ferry anymore. You've got to have that reservation.
0: You do.
1: And it looks like it's getting to be a busier route. And maybe that's the delays are following from that.
0: Yeah, absolutely. And I think, too, it speaks to what we were sort of alluding to, is that that perception, if you've had a really bad experience on the BC ferries, if you've had a number of cancellations or your trip has been really negatively impacted, that's sort of what you move to going forward, that you're sort of once bitten, twice shy.
1: Exactly, yeah. 8 hours in departure bay, that'll change the way you see things.
0: I would think so. Another call that's come in from David in Langdale. Hi, David.
5: Hi.
0: Hi, what has your experience been with the BC ferries?
5: Am I the right David?
0: Well, David, are you in Langdale?
5: I'm not in Langdale.
0: Oh, okay. Whereabouts are you, David?
5: Okay. Well, where I am is in front of my dentist here on Broadway and McDonald in downtown Kitsilano.
0: Okay.
5: The reason I'm here is because I do not live and have to take the Langdale ferry anymore. I sold all our property over there, the house, the shop, the business, everything. And primarily because aging and hospitals and all of the stuff that goes along with that. And the biggest thing, of course, was the unreliability of ferries. Mm. Now, fortunately, I learned to play the banjo while waiting in a ferry terminal at Langdale. It was just too much. And finally, I said to my wife, I said, what should we do? And she said, sell it. Mm-hmm. And that was it.
0: And that was that.
5: So, yeah. I go there for a visit now occasionally, but with a certain amount of trepidation. It's just, it's lovely over there, but you just can't make it.
0: No, I can understand.
5: A lot of people don't give a rat's ass about the ferries. You know, who cares? They go there once or twice a year and use it that much. It was a no-gamer for me.
0: Okay, appreciate that, David. And yes, apologies, you were talking about the Langford route. You weren't actually in Langford. And Diana, I want you to react to that. You know, somebody, their life so impacted by, in large part, because of the lack of ferry reliability. Do you hear from residents that are on the Sunshine Coast that this lifestyle perhaps just is not feasible anymore, especially if they're having to travel regularly for medical appointments and family? For example,
2: it's going to have a large impact, and it's going to grow on the coast. We talk about people waiting for 8 hours. That is becoming more common here than we would like it to become. Also, with the reservations, BC Ferries has just upped the amount of reservations that they're putting on Route 3, mm-hmm. which is the Langdale Horseshoe Bay, and they've said it's an average of 70%. So I find that on the coast, a lot of times people are needing to make fairly quick trips into the city for something that has just come up. Mm-hmm. And if there's this very high reservation rate, then people are not going to be able to get on the ferry. So it's really impacting the lifestyle of people that live here. Mm-hmm. And I can see people saying this just isn't worth it anymore. There's not a lot of fun sitting in a parking lot of the terminal of a ferry.
0: Absolutely. Although apparently you can learn the banjo, so there was a bright side for that. But certainly not every day. A couple more calls that have come in. This one,
2: no.
0: Mina, talking about the Gulf Island routes, one I know well from growing up. Mina, what's your experience been?
6: The problem with BC ferries for me is it doesn't connect with transit. Transit doesn't connect with BC ferries.
0: Mm.
6: BC ferries, the problem really is vehicles, the number of people driving. And I have talked with the CEO many times and told him what we need are good foot passenger ferries only and transit that connects very well.
0: Very fair point. And I think that has been brought up many times. Of course, we think of the ferries, it's an extension of our highway system. So you would assume that the transit system would somehow be moving in tandem with it, which just is not the case all the time. It can be very difficult, especially for anywhere, you know, outside of the mainland on the island or those smaller routes such as the Gulf Islands. I do want to get a call in right now before we break from Scott, talking about the Victoria route, a popular one. Hi, Scott. What are your thoughts on the BC Ferry Service?
7: Sorry, you might lose me. We're in a bad spot here.
0: Okay.
7: Yeah, my family's been traveling the ferries before with BC Ferries. you know, what we got to do, I mean, it's not going to get smaller. It's going to get worse, the problem, as it grows. We need to create the terminal at Galliano and have just that 30-minute crossing and small double-ender ferries. Mm. That would solve the problem on the major routes. The other Gulf Islands and smaller routes are a lost leader, meaning BC Ferries loses money and is subsidizing. So the Canadian taxpayer is subsidizing those routes. Mm. So, you know, that's, you want to live on an island, a small island, that's the price you pay. But Galliano, have the main station there, smaller ferries, 30-minute ride back and forth, 24/7, every hour on the hour. And that's a real network you would have then.
0: All right.
7: And that would solve the problem. And or get the guys to build the tunnel like they did the channel from France to Britain. I've rode in that, and that's the way to go, but I'll be dead before that happens.
0: Well, that's an idea that's been floated many times. Liam, just as we're ramping up here, is there any sense of what the BC Ferries are doing to sort of combat further cancellations and delays? Because we have this aging fleet, so we can't sort of hope that things are going to get better before we get any new ships in.
1: Yeah, that's the thing. And, you know, we spoke to CEO Nicolas Jimenez earlier this week or late last week, and really it seems like he's saying that we will just have to accept this until more new ferries come online. And, you know, BC Ferries has been kind of banging this gong about how they wanted 5 new ones for the major routes. They only got 4.
0: Yeah.
1: They say that's a problem for reliability going forward.
0: All right. We are going to have to leave it there for today, but I really thank you both. And I just want to remind people, you have so much data up there that you can go to cbc.ca/BC, click on the story, find your route, and you can find the delays, the cancellations, and of course, a very well-written article by Liam himself that'll explain what he's been going through the last little while. Thank you to CBC's Liam Britton and of course, Diana Mumford, former chair of the Southern Sunshine Coast Ferry Advisory Committee. It is 12:27 here on BC Today, and we do have a couple of emails that have come in. Sandra writes, in 50 years of taking the ferries, my experience is that no matter if everything is running the way it should or not, they get to a certain point of capacity and then everything falls apart. As soon as boats start consistently filling up to capacity and back-to-back trips, they seem to not allow enough time in between sailings for vehicles to disembark and load, and so everything backs up. By the time you get to the end of the day, sailings are 45 minutes to an hour late. And this is when there are no cancellations for mechanical reasons or whatever else. The people making front-facing announcements to the public are not those who are actually involved in running the ferries day to day. I think that employing an actual Department of Communications staff to tell me I should be getting a ferry at 11:30 at night or that 95% of their boats run on time and on schedule is a complete waste of money and demonstrates contempt and talking down to those traveling and, more importantly, paying public. And Bob says, I understand that if you travel once to or from Vancouver Island and one of those trips is affected by delays or breakdowns, it's 50% of your travels. Tough. As someone who travels BC Ferries once or twice a month for the past 26 years, I say the service is great. In fact, the service has only gotten better. Is there room for improvement? Of course. But in my travels, less than 1% of

0: of the CBC News with Robert Zimmerman.
1: Good afternoon. Nearly 20,000 people in Kamloops are still being told not to use water as crews work to repair a major water line break. People on the city's east side were allowed to turn taps back on for limited water use yesterday, but then ordered to turn them back off this morning. After today's repairs are completed, it could be more than a week before the water can be tested and safe to consume from the tap. The City of Vancouver, the provincial government, First Nations, and PAVCO say they are working with private partners in a bid to keep the Whitecaps from leaving the city. A joint statement says the group is advancing work on a potential new stadium while also looking to improve the game day economic model at BC Place. The statement does not identify the private investors. And the Vancouver Canucks are holding a news conference in about half an hour where they are expected to name Ryan Johnson the new GM and the Sedin twins as co-presidents. Daniel and Henrik are two of the most respected players in Canucks history. Johnson is also a former Canuck and comes back to the NHL after serving as GM with the Abbotsford Canucks. And now the forecast on the north coast. A chance of showers this afternoon with a high of 11. Highs up to 14 with a chance of showers in the Peace. In the central interior, including Prince George, clearing this afternoon with a high of 15. Highs from 15 to 18 with some sunshine and a chance of showers in the Kootenays. In the southern interior, including Kelowna, a mix of sun and cloud with a high of 17. And for Metro Vancouver, Greater Victoria, and the Fraser Valley, a chance of showers this afternoon with highs from 13 to 16. That's your CBC News update from Vancouver.
0: Thank you very much for that, Robert. Definitely better tennis weather for you today. Hope you're enjoying that. It is quite lovely outside our studios. It is 12:32. I'm Amy Bell, sitting in for Michelle Elliott today on BC Today. You can check us out on YouTube at CBC Vancouver and on the CBC News app. And call takers and dispatchers at BC's largest 911 service have been voting on potential strike action. The union says they have not been able to reach a new contract with the employer after months of negotiations. Donald Grant is president of QP8911, and he joined Stephen Quinn on the Early Edition this morning.
2: The system that they support's really under immense strain right now. We're seeing chronic staffing shortages, which mean that staff can't even get up to go to the bathroom. We're seeing rising call volumes, which are resulting in longer call waits. What that looks like for folks on the front line is that there are these big red clocks up on the wall, and they're counting up each second that someone's waiting for help. And that pressure is just absolutely immense on our folks to try to process the current call that they are on, give it the full attention that the person deserves, and then also knowing that there are more people waiting for their help.
3: And you're bargaining with ECOM. Those contract negotiations have been going on for months, as I mentioned. What have you been looking for?
2: Yeah, so a strike vote is a last resort after months of unsuccessful bargaining. What we're really looking for is really common sense solutions to improve the system. And what that looks like is investing in the front line, giving competitive wages that match up with other consolidated dispatch centers that are in the province, matching up with health and wellness supports that make sure that our 911 operators are able to come home healthy, just as they were when they started working in this profession. And then finally, we're really looking towards common sense solutions that'll increase staffing levels.

And the provincial government recently announced that it is expanding BC's PST tax to include professional services such as accounting and bookkeeping, security services, and architectural and engineering services to generate an estimated $1.4 billion revenue over the next 3 years. The tax expansion is an outcome of the province's aim to recover from its projected $13.3 billion deficit. But BC business associations are pushing back on the PST expansion due to the impacts on rising costs for clients and businesses. So we're asking you, are you a business owner or service provider that's going to be impacted by the tax expansion? And how much more will the expansion of the PST affect your company's finances? And what can the province, what can the provincial government do to support businesses in BC without adding extra taxation? Call us now. Hit pound 690

0: 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And joining us now to take your calls are Bridget Anderson. She is the president and CEO of the Greater Vancouver Board of Trade. Good afternoon.
1: Hi, how are you?
0: I'm well. Thanks so much for coming in. We're also joined by Laura Jones. She is the president and CEO of the Business Council of BC. Nice to see you again, Laura.
2: Thanks for having me on.
0: All right, Bridget, I'm going to start with you. So the new PSD expansion will add over $4 billion in new taxes on businesses and workers, while the province is projecting a $13.3 billion deficit. How do you sort of feel about the timing of this new tax expansion of businesses, given how much so many of them are struggling in the current economy?
1: We've had an overwhelming amount of our members come out to us after the budget was delivered to say this is going to add an incredible pressure for them, given the affordability challenges they're already facing. And one of the things that we have learned in speaking to our members and digging into this is that this tax will make BC the most uncompetitive in the province. Unlike Alberta, it does not have a sales tax. And in Ontario and Quebec, that businesses can get some of that sales tax refunded. So what this means is it's going to add 7% sales tax to a number of services that had not previously been included, whether we're talking about security services for those retail organizations that are really struggling with all kinds of public safety issues. It's adding 7% more to the delivery of housing and major projects. I mean, it really will have a significant impact. And at a time where the country is doing what it can to become more competitive and to attract investment, British Columbia is taking a big step backwards.
0: Mm. And then, Laura, in terms of these businesses and services that will have to deal with the PST, they weren't paying it before. So I suppose there's been some questioning of why they shouldn't be paying now. What is the drawback that we're going to see from having to expand this tax?
2: Well, essentially, we're going to make things less affordable at a time when we're trying to make things more affordable. That's one problem. And the second problem is the message it sends to business around whether this is a good place to base your business. The challenge with the PST that you're alluding to is a bigger challenge because it's a very uncompetitive tax compared to an HST or a GST. And so actually, one of the big things that we were recommending pre-budget, and I know a lot of other business groups were also recommending this, is that we take the PST off machinery equipment to give you a sense of how uncompetitive it makes us. BC's effective tax rate on a new machine that would make your employees more productive and allow you to pay them more is 26%. Across the border in Alberta, it's 12%. And in the rest of Canada, the average is about 16%. So it's really, really uncompetitive tax. And we were telling the government, take it off some of these things. And instead of that, they did sort of a 180 from that and didn't listen to that advice and instead expanded it to other services. So it is really problematic.
0: And then in terms of that lack of competitiveness. Are we seeing a big sort of a difference when it comes to, you know, busier, more dense urban areas compared to some of these businesses that will be in smaller rural areas or being on the sort of Alberta border? How do we see that sway in terms of big city? Bridget, I'll ask you that as well.
1: Well, one thing to keep in mind when it comes to the expansion of the PST to professional services, we're talking about accounting and bookkeeping. We're talking about these security services. So we're architectural firms. A lot of these are small and medium businesses, which is why at the Board of Trade, we launched the Stop the Squeeze campaign to illustrate for the BC government just how uncompetitive and unaffordable this is going to be. This tax is not due to be implemented until October. So there is still time to try and stop this. But you know, the government has its Look West strategy where it's talking about over $200 billion in major projects that it wants to deliver. At the same time, adding PST to the additional services that they're talking about will add cost to these major projects. So as Laura and I, like, we have some similar members, we have different memberships, but by and large, the business community is very unified on this. This is not the time to make our province more uncompetitive. We should be doing everything we can to get projects delivered and to help businesses scale and grow.
0: Yeah, and I think that's why it was important in a way to have both of you here to sort of show that there is this connectivity that we're really seeing this across the board, that there's such a pushback. I want to get further into the Stop the Squeeze campaign, but Laura, I just want to give you a chance to jump in there as well.
2: No, I agree with Bridget. It sends absolutely the wrong message. I mean, if you think about the provincial government and what they're trying to do, attract big projects, and the narrative has very much changed to economic growth is important. The premier has said things like, you can't pour from an empty cup, look west for big projects. And then we do something that makes those big projects less affordable because mm-hmm. engineering services make up a big, you know, chunk of that. And then we send a message to businesses of all sizes that, hey, we're not afraid to increase your costs. Mm-hmm. And the question becomes what else might be coming our way? And so then people start to lean out of growing their small business or making a decision to base a business in British Columbia. And that's problematic because we need economic growth in BC to climb out of the very, very large fiscal hole that we're in.
0: And I'd love to have people join the conversation about the situation that we find ourselves in uniquely in BC and in terms of having this expanded PST in October and what that could mean on both business owners, but also on consumers. You can call us at 1-800-825-5950, 604-669-3733. And we do talk a lot about how we have so many resources in BC. We hear a lot of times, though, that Premier Eby has alluded to BC sort of being left out of the equation and not getting a lot of the benefits that other provinces are seeing, and then we have this tax that other provinces don't have. What would we like to see from the provincial and federal governments to help BC get into a more competitive and fruitful position, Bridget?
1: Well, like the BC Business Council, we had also been advocating for a PST exemption on machinery and equipment because that's the kind of signal that says to investors, we want to help businesses scale and grow. We should at this time be doing everything we can to make our province more competitive. We're also at this important time of history where we're seeing this nation-building momentum in Canada. And so every province has to do its bit to try and leverage those dollars. Instead, what we're seeing in British Columbia, 40,000 jobs lost in the first couple of months mm-hmm. of the year. We're seeing depopulation, affordability challenges, the war in Iran. I mean, the list is quite extensive. So whether we're talking about an exemption for business inputs like machinery and equipment, or whether we're talking about incentives to help businesses grow, this is the time that the BC government needs to be leaning in, not just on the delivery of major projects, because that work is important, but it's also on helping those small and medium businesses. Like, for example, we know of a retailer that's spending $90,000 on security services every year because mm-hmm. of the public safety issues that they are facing. So that adds 7% on that $90,000. That makes it more expensive yeah. at a time where they can't afford that.
0: And we're seeing that, you know, we take a look at these separate problems, the affordability causing people to we're seeing a huge spike in shoplifting. We're also seeing still, of course, we're having a drug crisis in the city, and that adds to the people that are causing these safety issues. So it's all intertwined. It's not ever just about the economy, but that's where we sort of recognize it is in that bottom line. But certainly by adding to the cost for something like security, you get a glimpse of just how all of those problems collude at once. I've got an email from Joanne in Victoria, and she writes, the question needs to be, where is David Eby's government spending tax dollars? Eby started with a surplus, and now this government has put the province in massive debt. All the money they are spending are showing little results in health, education, infrastructure, even the opioid crisis where hundreds of millions were spent, showing very little to improve the crisis. Where is this money going? And Laura, what are you hearing in terms from your members in that sort of faith in the government and feeling like they're working on their behalf?
2: Well, I think Joanne is raising a really good point about, you know, we want our government to look at our tax dollars and be very efficient in the way they spend. And we have seen a big run-up in spending and haven't seen the results mm-hmm. For that. So our members are quite concerned about that and quite concerned that there's no path out. So what we're looking at now is what economists refer to as a structural deficit. In other words, it's not going to be smoothed out by the business cycle and, oh, well, you have a bad year, but then you have a good year and it all kind of balances mm-hmm. out in the wash. We're going to have to do things differently to get out of this deficit. And you saw that in the last budget. It's not just one deficit we're projecting. And the size of the deficit, just to remind people, I mean, this is far bigger than the COVID deficit. And we're not in a COVID-like emergency right now. So COVID was something like $5.6 billion, and now we're at $13.3 billion. So this is very serious for the province.
0: But did COVID sort of kick things off in this downward trajectory? Like, have we ever really recovered from COVID? Bridget, what do you think?
1: Well, when you look at revenues going into government, there has been an increase of revenues by 48% since 2020. Okay. So Joanne raises a good question. Where are those dollars going? Right. We do know that with an aging population, that there is a lot more pressure on the healthcare system. I don't think that can be denied. But there is a real question there about where are those government dollars being spent? And so, you know, one of the things that we have been looking at is how can we make better use of our dollars, of government dollars, when we think about what is required, you know, in order to make sure that government is run efficiently. A lot of our members are saying the same kinds of concerns that BCBC members are saying as well. I mean, this is a real question. We look at the deficit, which is over $13 billion, and governments will say, well, other provinces are running deficits as well. But in fact, Ontario's deficit is large, but it has a much larger population. And BC's debt, which is the structural deficit problem going into debt, mm-hmm. is growing 2.5 times faster than the economy. That is simply not sustainable.
0: No.
1: To have a debt growing that far, outpacing economic growth.
0: I do have a call that I want to get to from Kathy in North Vancouver. Hi, Kathy. What are your thoughts on the topic?
3: Hi. Well, yes, can you hear me?
0: Yeah, absolutely.
3: Okay, I'm a resident and a consumer, but my concerns are where we're going in terms of what our government is thinking. Mm-hmm. Is this added cost to businesses on top of the most recent study that said that DRIPA is affecting companies' interest in BC and their actually investment is leaving, mm-hmm. is that where are we going to be in the future?
0: Very.
3: All of us, and what are the budgets going to be? What is the economic reality going to be mm-hmm. for BC? That's all. That's my comment.
0: No, and thank you for that, Kathy. And Laura, you hear that from a consumer who's obviously worried about what she has to spend, but is also very worried at the greater picture of where the province is going. Looking ahead on our current path, what do you see as the forecast for BC business?
2: Well, we do have some serious headwinds that we have to get serious about changing the channel on. So, mm-hmm. you know, one of those is taxes. That's what we've been talking about. We've also touched on the deficit. And the caller also raised the issue of DRIPA. Now, businesses right across the board are very committed to continuing to work with Indigenous communities to create the conditions for prosperity for all. But there is a recent survey that we did that shows that the uncertainty around it, it's not living up to the promise of DRIPA that I think had everyone's heads nodding, mm-hmm. Business community, political parties across the spectrum. The promise was that it would create investment certainty and prosperity, inclusive growth mm-hmm. Was kind of the promise, and it's not living up to that promise. Instead, it's creating a lot of uncertainty about how decision-making is going to happen, how quickly decisions can be made, who can make those decisions. So the caller's not wrong. We have a number of very serious challenges that we need to grapple with.
0: Yeah, absolutely. Is there a bit of a disconnect at times, though? It is very difficult for people that are in, a poor financial situation themselves to worry about a business's bottom line when they're just seeing the price for what they have to pay for growing and growing. How do we sort of get everybody on the same team, Bridget, in terms of moving forward for the province's, you know, growth?
1: It's such a great question because it's one that we grapple with a lot in the business associations and the business communities, is how important is economic growth. So about a year and a half ago, we launched a challenge to the BC government called the 3% Challenge mm-hmm. Agenda for Economic Growth. And if we were to attain 3% annual GDP growth, which we are very far from that, we're closer to 1%. Mm-hmm. But if we were to be able to achieve 3% growth, that would be $4 billion in government revenues for healthcare, for education, for child services. So economic growth is a benefit to all, not just to businesses, but it provides really important revenue for government to provide the services that everybody wants.
0: Yeah. I do want to give you a chance to talk more. Sorry, we touched briefly on the campaign, the Stop the Squeeze campaign, but I want to give you a chance to just further express that and explain that to our audience.
1: It was in reaction to concern that we were hearing from our members. So there is a website, stopthesqueeze.ca, and we're encouraging people to share their stories about what the 7% the expansion of the PST is going to mean for them.
0: Okay.
1: And we've heard from those in architecture and engineering firms, accountants and bookkeepers and security firms. But really the idea is to capture those real stories and to be able to present those to government, to say this isn't something that is coming just from the Greater Vancouver Board of Trade. It is actually real people who are working, many of them in small and medium businesses. And so for the government to fully understand what the impact of the expansion will be, in hopes that by the time we get through to the summer and they're getting closer to their planned implementation date, they might take another look at that and say, maybe now is not the time to do this, that it is really a very big affordability challenge for businesses and residents. And so we're hoping that we'll be able to provide enough data that the government will rethink this.
0: Okay. And Laura, I know that the obviously the initiative started by the Greater Vancouver Board of Trade, but the Business Council of BC has signed on as well, or as a signatory of this, of the campaign. What are you hearing in terms of getting people in businesses on board and sort of getting this swell of support from hopefully making the government change their minds?
2: Yeah, we're hearing a lot of concern from businesses as well. And so there's, I don't know how many signatories were there to that letter, Bridget? It was 16 or 18 different associations who signed on to the idea of rolling this tax increase back because it sends the wrong message about whether we're open for business. And to the earlier point and the earlier question about why is that important to get on the same page, it can feel maybe divorced from when you're walking into the supermarket.
0: Absolutely, yeah.
2: But without a growing economy, everything becomes more difficult. It's harder for your kids to find a job in this market. And, you know, when you're looking at those prices in the supermarket, when your wages are keeping pace because there's strong economic growth, that makes those prices feel more affordable. So, and if you're a charity, charities are having a tough time now because the economy is shrinking. So it really, there's a lot of dots that could get connected. A strong private sector, a thriving economy is pretty foundational to a lot of things we care about.
0: Yeah, okay, we've got a call that's come in from Nathan in Vancouver. Hi, Nathan, what are your thoughts on the expansion of the PST?
4: I'm probably different from other people's opinions, but I do agree people should be on a level playing field. So everyone should be paying the same amount of PST. But maybe lower the PST by 0.5%, maybe 0.75%. So that way the government is still making more, bringing in more money. But as an individual, majority of stuff I pay, I have to pay PST. So I'm paying lower PST overall. So individuals are saving, government's bringing more money in. And then the provincial government can kind of do what the federal government is doing, is do like very focused, laser-focused targeted relief for industries that will be hit by this. Very targeted. Or just bring back the HST.
1: There is a very good economic argument to be made about a harmonized sales tax. We probably don't want to talk about HST in this province because there's still a lot of leftover negative
0: there
1: impact.
0: Is.
1: But a VAT or a harmonized sales tax is most fair, and it is not a tax on a tax. But, you know, Nathan talked about make it a level playing field. Mm-hmm. Well, this expansion of the PST puts British Columbia on an uneven playing field because there is no sales tax in Alberta, and businesses can get that sales tax refunded in Ontario and Quebec. And that is the point we're trying to make.
0: And is that a point that we're missing maybe as consumers or maybe as British Columbians, that it's not about being equal just in our singular province? We need to be on a level playing field with the entire country.
1: This is Canada's time, and we have to be competitive with other provinces, especially as it comes to some of these big, I would say, nation-building initiatives. Mm-hmm. And British Columbia is seen by investors as an uncompetitive place an expensive place to do business, and a lot of uncertainty, and some of which Laura had just referred to around private owned land ownership.
0: All right. We are going to have to leave it there for today. We've got breaking news coming up soon from the Canucks, and we're going to be taking that live. So I hope everybody does stay with us. But of course, I want to thank you both for joining me. That's Bridget Anderson, President and CEO of the Greater Vancouver Board of Trade, and Laura Jones, President and CEO of Business Council of BC. I know you're both super busy, and I really appreciate you taking time to come in with us.
1: Thank you.
2: Thank you.
0: And a major watershed in Abbotsford is getting upgraded to help protect wildlife habitats and prevent future flooding. The CBC's Keir Junos has more.
5: Fish Trap Creek, one of Abbotsford's major watersheds, has been in decline over the years because of a lack of vegetation and aging drainage systems. Some of the fish species and wildlife are at risk, and localized flooding during the wetter months is a common sight. Now, City Council has approved a $63 million plan to improve the creek over the next 25 years.
6: The creek spans about 3,000 hectares here on the city's west side, which flows from urban parts of Abbotsford all the way down through farmland and into the U.S. The trail is the most visible part of the creek and a popular walking destination.
7: The upgrade plan is needed badly.
6: Right.
7: And the water, well, you've seen it lately, it's disgusting.
8: Some people throw in garbage, but it's never clean up. It's staying there for years.
9: Definitely fish have gone down. I've heard from a couple friends that fish aren't really around.
6: The majority of the work will happen over the next 5 years, mostly to do with clearing sediment and flood management. The project will be paid for with capital funds, development charges, and grants. Abbotsford's mayor says the multi-million dollar project is necessary.
10: If you don't take care of the sediment, it just builds up, and then you'll have roads that will be flooded. You could have, in certain neighborhoods, maybe basements, but the water quality just continues to deteriorate. Invasive species continue to take over, and then the cost down the road is even that much more.
6: Siemens says a lot of the most expensive work is invisible to the public since it involves culverts and other things underground.
10: It's a beautiful area. It's a beautiful park. That's just a small portion of how large that watershed actually is.
6: The time frame for the project will become more detailed as the city finishes its master drainage plan over the next few years. Keir Junos, CBC News, Abbotsford.
0: Thank you for that, Keir. And time for one more email that we received earlier. Of course, we were talking about the BC Ferries. CBC crunched 9 years of data to find out whether or not cancellations and delays were getting better or worse. Lindsay writes in, I'd also like to add that BC Ferries missed the mark when they put the Salish ships on the Southern Gulf Island routes. We don't need a gift shop. We don't need a full-service cafeteria. We are residents, not tourists. We need a large car deck with a snack bar, and we need it to run on time. The Salish boats slow down transfer times at Maine and leave other ships waiting out in the water until they sort it out. Furthermore, Pender should have a service similar to the Fulford-Schwartz route. It's short and it's direct, more like the Skeena Queen for the Southern Gulf Island are needed. That is it for our show today. Thanks so much for calling in and joining the discussion. You can still email us, bctoday@cbc.ca. And thanks for joining us on BC Today. And please stay with us as we are going to bring you the latest news from the Vancouver Canucks. We'll be live streaming the team's announcement on TikTok, on our website, cbc.ca/BC, YouTube at CBC Vancouver, and on the CBC News app. I'm Amy Bell, in for Michelle. I hope you have a great afternoon.

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2: Coming up after the news, it's Quirks and Quarks with Bob McDonald.
3: Most of what we know about the Andes species of the hantavirus comes from a select few outbreaks, like the one that originated at a birthday party in 2018. We talked to one scientist who studied that outbreak about what he learned.
4: This is CBC News from Vancouver. Good afternoon, I'm Robert Zimmerman. Prime Minister Mark Carney has announced plans to double Canada's electricity output by 2050. He says expanding the grid is the best way to meet energy demands and make Canada more self-reliant.
5: If we get it wrong, Canadians will pay higher utility bills. If we're too timid, Canadians will end up short of power, losing good jobs, and growing reliant on foreign suppliers. We can't pursue business as usual. We must do things differently.
4: Carney wants to see the country's many power grids interconnected to improve reliability and potentially lower customers' costs. The plan's price tag is $1 trillion. Four new wind energy projects have been formally announced in BC. As the CBC's Tom Summer reports, the energy minister thinks they should be getting more time in the spotlight.
6: Perhaps we should rename the wind turbines wind pipelines and get more attention.
7: That's Minister of Energy and Climate Solutions Adrian Dix. Three of the new projects are located in the Peace region near Dawson Creek and Taylor. The fourth will be located by West Kelowna. Combined, the province says the projects will generate more than 1,000 megawatts of power, equivalent to running 350,000 homes. Dix says these sorts of projects are the way forward as electricity demand grows.
6: This is what's needed in our time. To build our problem.
7: The projects are anticipated to come online by early 2032 and are the result of partnerships with local First Nations who have 51% ownership. Tom Summer, CBC News, Dawson Creek.
4: Honda is confirming it is scrapping plans for a $15 billion electric vehicle complex in Ontario. The Japanese automaker had delayed that plan a year ago and today announced it was suspended indefinitely. Peter Armstrong has more.
8: There's no way to sugarcoat this news. It's a blow. Just ask Greg Lason, the digital editor of Automotive News Canada.
9: It tells me that automakers invested a lot of time and a lot of money and a lot of electric vehicle plans, and they did not pan out.
8: The Honda retool in Alliston was heralded as a way for Canada to lead the way on EV adoption and investment. But the market just hasn't panned out the way it was expected. EV sales are still growing, just at a slower pace. But that's not the only factor. Automakers, including Honda, have lost billions of dollars due to U.S. tariffs. Flavio Volpe from the Automotive Parts Manufacturers Association says EV demand is soft, but uncertainty weighs over decisions like this as well.
10: It's a little bit of both. The target market for this plant is U.S. consumers.
8: Honda says this change will not impact current employment or production levels at its manufacturing plant in Alliston. Peter Armstrong, CBC News, Toronto.
4: Canada's top doctor says more than two dozen Canadians may have been exposed to the hantavirus while traveling on planes. But officials are stressing the risk is low and the virus does not currently pose a pandemic risk. Marina von Stackelberg has more.
11: We were notified of 26 individuals that were on flights.
12: Chief Public Health Officer Dr. Joss Reimer says those Canadians sat on planes with someone who had hantavirus, but they had no close contact, so pose low to no risk. Still, as a precaution, health authorities are asking those people to monitor for symptoms. Nine more Canadians are considered high risk and are isolating. They include the four people who were on the MV Hondius cruise ship during the outbreak, two passengers who disembarked before the outbreak was identified, and three who sat close to an infected person on a plane. Reimer says none of those people are showing symptoms.
11: I want to reiterate that we have robust processes and procedures in place, and further spread of the virus within Canada is not expected.
12: Canada is also banning all other passengers and crew from that cruise ship from entering the country for the next month. Marina von Stackelberg, CBC News, Ottawa.
4: And a court date has been set for longtime Victoria radio host Alan Farabee, who faces two counts of child luring. The trial is set to begin March 8th at the Victoria Law Courts. Farabee was charged last September following an investigation by Vancouver police. And that's the CBC News from Vancouver. And now the forecast for Metro Vancouver and the Fraser Valley. A chance of showers and thunderstorms this afternoon with highs up to 16. A low of 10 with showers tonight. More showers with a risk of thunderstorms again tomorrow. Looking further ahead, a chance of showers Saturday with sunshine on Sunday and highs rising to 17. Right now in the Fraser Valley, it's mainly cloudy and 16. And it's 16 and mainly sunny in Vancouver.
3: Hi, I'm Bob McDonald. Welcome to Quirks and Quarks. On this week's show, a monster tsunami rips through an Alaskan fjord, and scientists say there may be more to come.
13: It's hard to believe that a wave could reach, you know, nearly 500 meters above the sea. Just astonishing.
3: And raccoons want to share your Sudoku, not for food, just for fun.
14: We're sort of intrinsically motivated to solve those puzzles. And we think the same or similar things might be happening with the raccoons as well.
3: Plus, understanding the Andes hantavirus, what creatures can tell us about caretaking, an archival interview with the man who killed Pluto, and a curious question about car window wah-wahs. All this today on Quirks and Quarks. Health officials around the world remain on high alert following an outbreak of hantavirus on a cruise ship. Passengers who may have been exposed to the virus are returning to their home countries, with the WHO recommending that they be monitored at a quarantine facility or at home for 42 days after their last exposure. Hantaviruses are a group of viruses that can be deadly for humans. Usually they spread through contact with infected rodents, but this virus, the Andes hantavirus, is the only species known to transmit from person to person. Here's Dr. Abdi Mahmoud, the director of WHO Health Emergency Alert and Response Operations, speaking about a similar outbreak of the Andes species at a press conference last Thursday.
15: We had a similar situation in Argentina in 2018-2019 when a symptomatic individual attended a social gathering. So that led to a lot of people getting infected. So we are in a similar situation right now, a cluster in a confined space with close contact.
3: So what lessons can we take from the Argentinian outbreak? Well, a 2020 study detailed how the virus spread and was eventually contained. Dr. Gustavo Palacios was in charge of the team that did that research. He's an Argentinian professor of microbiology at the Icahn School of Medicine at Mount Sinai in New York City, and we spoke with him on Thursday afternoon. Hello, and welcome to our program.
16: Hi, Bob. Nice to be here.
3: First of all, based on your work with the previous outbreak of this hantavirus species, how serious is the situation that we're seeing today on the cruise ship?
16: So there are two levels of to that question. One, you know, is the risk for a pandemic situation or an epidemic situation that I think that is that risk is low. On the other hand, this is a pathogen with a high case fatality rate. I mean, unfortunately, after the experience with other viral hemorrhagic fevers like Ebola in West Africa and obviously the COVID pandemic, we are comparing everything to that. And on that scale, this is not at that scale.
3: Well, take me back to 2018, 2019, about the outbreak that you documented in Argentina. How did that one get started?
16: The first event was, a social gathering, a birthday party that was attended by the index case. the patient stayed at the gathering only for a very brief period of time because actually he was feeling sick. He stayed at the party for around 1 hour. This is, was a big gathering of 100 guests. And as you can see in the publication, essentially we have a very nice map that actually demonstrates that of all of the people present in the, at the different tables, a big majority of the infected or resulted infected secondary cases are surrounding the site of the index case.
3: How widely did the virus spread in that outbreak?
16: So the wave of infections started with the birthday party when one patient essentially connected with five individuals. So among the five patients, one of the people that got infected, when she became sick, she was visited by family and friends. And essentially that's how a lot of people got infected. And the third situation was on a wake where one of the very close contacts from one of the symptomatic individuals attended the funeral, where one of those individuals transmitted the virus to a number of the attendees.
3: So in the end, how many people became infected and died in that outbreak?
16: So there were a total of 34 patients with 11 deaths.
3: How did it spread?
16: The way of transmission, the secondary transmission, it's yet unclear. Obviously, it's you need close contact. You know, the virus is present in multiple fluids, including saliva, including blood, obviously, including semen. And all of those could be potentially ways for the transmission of the virus. Mm-hmm. But we posit that in some of the cases in the party, for example, you know, the connection is probably not related with such exchange, right? I mean, among the people in the party, you know, the index case transmit the virus to five people. Now, mm-hmm. of those five individuals, four were seated in the same table that the index patient. The fifth actually was not, and he's seated in a separate table that was more distant. But the epidemiological investigation reconstruct the fact that both patients have had contact in the way to a restaurant. So at least in that situation, it's evident that there was no exchange of fluids in that contact and that the time of that contact was very brief, was just in passing.
3: Mm. Well, we showed the layout of that birthday party to one of the top scientists in the world who studies airborne virus transmission. Here's what Dr. Lindsay Marr from Virginia Tech said.
17: It's strongly suggestive that airborne transmission is happening. And it doesn't mean that it's, you know, long distance. Obviously, not everyone became infected here, but you know, there's always heterogeneity. Some people are more susceptible than others.
3: So based on what you learned from the Argentinian outbreak, how likely do you think this Andes hantavirus may be spreading through airborne transmission today?
16: The respiratory secretions, I believe that they are involved, at least as I told you. I mean, this connection that, you know, sharing of the space in passing to the restroom, I mean, I think that the only type of infectious material that could be exchanged in those conditions would be respiratory secretions. Now, one of the things that is noticeable is that the three individuals that actually have shared the virus to multiple people, those three individuals have certain characteristics that make the case that they have a higher viral load than the non-spreaders. They have a higher impact in tissues, you know, liver, enzyme, and kidney failure signs demonstrate that they have an impact of the infection at the time of sampling that was higher than in the non-spreaders. All of those, you know, if you want clinical values, they correlate with the fact that probably a higher viral load will result in a higher shedding, at least at the time of the infection. And that higher shedding is what can facilitate the secondary transmission. Those things are unique for Andes virus. It might be one of the reasons why it's more transmissible.
3: Well, what do we know about how the virus might have spread in this current outbreak on the cruise ship?
16: Based on what we saw in the 2018 outbreak, we saw that the window of infectiousness in that setting was essentially 48 hours before the onset of symptoms and 48 hours after the onset of symptoms. So in that period of 4 days, when you are doing contact tracing and you are trying to define what are the high-risk contacts that need to be studied in more detail.
3: Well, how important is it for public health officials to figure out exactly how it's being transmitted?
16: I think that is very, very important right now, maybe less, honestly, for the patients right now and for the people in the ship, but for the future, until we do not understand exactly what are the conditions that favor human-to-human transmission, we are not going to be able to have good ways to handle these type of situations.
3: Mm-hmm. So what measures did public health officials put in place to contain the spread of the earlier one that you studied? How was it eventually contained?
16: I'm not sure if there is a cause-consequence effect, but it is true that after self-isolation notices were shared with the public and the public understood that, well, if you are feeling sick or you are a contact of a case, please stay home and do not go to any social gatherings. Well, after that, essentially, the outbreak stopped.
3: Mm-hmm. Dr. Palacios, thank you so much for your time.
16: Okay, thank you, Bob.
3: Dr. Gustavo Palacios is a professor of microbiology at the Icahn School of Medicine at Mount Sinai in New York. In the early hours of August 10th, 2025, in southern Alaska, a massive landslide collapsed from the top of a sheer cliff in the narrow valley of a fjord into the ocean below. The resulting tsunami was monstrous. The wave ran up to 481 meters above sea level, almost as high as the CN Tower, and the second highest wave ever recorded on the planet. A tsunami like this could have easily been a mass casualty event, especially since this area is a popular spot for ecotourism. But fortunately, the landslide happened just after 5 in the morning, so the daily cruise ship traffic hadn't ventured up into the fjord yet. But the effects were felt by people over 70 kilometers away, like sailor Christine Smith.
18: I was in the galley with my husband when he noticed that there was an unusual surge coming into our anchorage. He said, "Hey, Christine, have a look. Have you seen this before?" And I looked over and saw that there was about a 10-foot surge, and it was all like foamy water, kind of like a river. After 20 years of anchoring in this area, we'd never seen anything like it before.
3: Christine and other witnesses in the area quickly got in contact with scientists to figure out where this strange surge of water came from. Well, we now finally have some answers in new research that came out last week. It seems melting glaciers in our warming climate are making catastrophic events like this more likely. Dr. Dan Sugar led the study. He's an associate professor in the Department of Earth, Energy, and Environment at the University of Calgary. Hello, and welcome back to Quirks and Quarks.
19: Thanks very much. It's an absolute pleasure to be here.
3: What was your reaction when you first heard about this mega tsunami?
19: A surprise, I think, was probably the biggest one. I mean, it's hard to believe that a wave could reach, you know, nearly 500 meters above the sea. Just astonishing.
3: How did you first find out about it?
19: I found out, I think, from two sources more or less at the same time. One was on social media, and the other was an email from a colleague in New York who uses the Global Seismometer Network to track landslides.
3: Wow. So it showed up globally.
19: Mm-hmm. That's right. Yeah, the seismic energy from the landslide itself was equivalent to about a magnitude 5.4 earthquake, so quite large.
3: Wow. Well, take me through how you went together, piecing together what actually happened up there.
19: Together with a group of colleagues, about 20 of us from across North America and Europe, we started piecing things together from satellite imagery, as well as seismometer data and numerical modeling, as well as those eyewitness reports.
3: So how are you able to tell how high the tsunami wave actually was?
19: By comparing satellite imagery from just before the event and just after the event, we were able to see this so-called trim line, like a bathtub ring around the fjord that showed where the forest had essentially been clear-cut, like with a gigantic lawnmower. And so we could map this line in the forest out and then figure out what the elevations of those points were. And then that was confirmed by a helicopter overflight by the United States Geological Survey in the days afterwards. And they got a very, very similar number to what we were getting from the satellite imagery.
3: Boy. So once the tsunami formed, what happened to the wave? How long did it take to settle down?
19: Well, the wave itself was traveling, you know, over 100 kilometers an hour out the fjord or the front of the wave. But of course, much of it was sloshing back and forth, sort of like if you fill up a pot of water, you know, at the kitchen sink and bring it to the stove and you trip a little bit and that water sort of bouncing around, spilling over the edge. But in the case of the Tracy Arm landslide and tsunami, that sloshing back and forth was actually occurring for many hours after the event. That sloshing itself generated enough seismic energy to be measured around the world for 36 hours. So imagine, you know, that pot of water that you bring into the stove, but it just keeps on bouncing back and forth for a day and a half.
3: Holy smokes. What was it that made this particular landslide and tsunami so big?
19: That's a good question. If a landslide occurs on an island out in the middle of the ocean, the wave will behave quite differently because that water can move out in all directions, you know, more or less evenly. In the case of fjords, though, remember, these are very narrow, tight valleys. And that wave, as it's moving away from the landslide area itself, it hits the far wall within a few seconds, a minute or so, and just rises up the wall up to 481 meters because it has nowhere else to go.
3: Well, how is this landslide connected to melting glaciers?
19: South Sawyer Glacier, which is at the head of the fjord there, is a tidewater glacier. So in other words, it ends in the water. And these tidewater glaciers, like most other glaciers in the world, many of them are retreating at very rapid rates. And this particular one had been retreating, you know, doing its thing for a few decades prior. And then early spring of 2025, the glacier's terminus, the snout, was right at the base of what eventually failed in August. And over the next, you know, 6 weeks or so prior to the landslide, that glacier retreated another, I think it was about 500 meters or so. And so right at the spot that failed, that glacier retreated. And so understanding how glacier retreat, as well as thinning, impacts slope stability and ultimately the risk that landslides pose to downstream people or cruise ships or pipelines or whatever, that's a definitely active area of science. But in this case, the glacier's retreat right at the base of the slope that did fail does seem rather suspect.
3: So you're saying that the glacier was kind of holding the land back and that it was almost a case like a dam breaking when the land just fell in?
19: Yeah, a little bit. I have kids at home and I think of it like, you know, when they claim to have cleaned their room, but really all they've done is throw everything into the closet and slam the door. You know, as soon as you open the door, all of the, you know, teddy bears and jigsaw puzzles and whatever else is in there come tumbling out.
3: Now, this happened close to the Canadian border. So could this also happen further south along the BC coast?
19: Absolutely. We have lots of fjords on the BC coast. None of them, though, have tidewater glaciers at the end of them. You know, they used to have tidewater glaciers, but those have all retreated back substantially over the last 15,000 years or so. But we still have those very steep landscapes, and the federal government has been mapping those fjords for quite a few years now, uncovering dozens, even hundreds of landslide deposits in the bottom of those fjords, many of which would have triggered tsunamis. Probably not as 500 meters tall, but some of them would have been quite large. We have also a potential risk from landslide tsunamis in lakes, you know, in the Mountain West, where we have steep bedrock mountains that can landslide into those lakes. And then, of course, in the north as well, as the Northwest Passage opens, the coast of Baffin Island, for example, has lots of fjords, many of the Arctic islands that could be susceptible to similar landslide tsunamis.
3: Dr. Sugar, thank you so much for your time.
19: My pleasure.
3: Dr. Dan Sugar is an associate professor in the Department of Earth, Energy, and Environment at the University of Calgary.
20: T-minus 10, 9, 8, 7, 6.
21: E is equal to mc squared, in which energy is
20: all equal for man.
22: The human genome is our shared inheritance.
23: Cracks and cracks.
3: Now, in honor of our 50th anniversary, let's take another spin through our archives. And this week, we want to bring back the fiery debate, is Pluto a planet or not? You might remember in 2006, the International Astronomical Union downgraded Pluto to a dwarf planet, shrinking our solar system from 9 planets to 8. But recently, NASA chief Jared Isaacman has reopened the debate, saying that he'll fight to make Pluto a planet again. Well, back in 2010, I interviewed the scientist whose research led to Pluto's demise. Dr. Mike Brown, a professor of planetary astronomy at the California Institute of Technology, wasn't trying to get rid of Pluto at the time. Quite the opposite. In fact, he was looking for additional planets to add to our solar system. The so-called 10th planet, or Planet X. And while he did find other objects that were similar in size to Pluto, they weren't planets. And that's why he got to be known as the man who killed Pluto. Here's Dr. Mike Brown from our episode that aired on December 18th, 2010.
24: Believe it or not, I actually like Pluto.
3: You do?
24: But it had it coming. There was really nothing I could do. It wasn't my fault.
3: Why do you mean it had it coming?
24: If you look at Pluto in the context of the solar system, if you look at Pluto in the context of all the new discoveries we've made, we've learned so much more than we knew back in 1930. That it's very clear that we made a mistake, a very reasonable mistake at the time, but we made a mistake putting Pluto in the class of the planets. Pluto, I think, is much happier being out there in the Kuiper Belt with all the other things like it than lumped in with these big eight things that it never really had much in common with.
3: Well, your book was a wonderful read, and it was very entertaining to how you told the story of how you actually came to the dream of finding a new planet. Tell me how that all came to you.
24: Yeah, I never set out to go destroy Pluto. My real goal was to find a 10th planet. And it started back in the earliest part of my career when this Kuiper Belt, the first new object out beyond Neptune, was discovered, and then a second, and then a third, and you could start to look and realize that there are a lot of things going to be found out there, and it was pretty clear to me that there had to be something larger than Pluto out there. And it was obvious that if you found something larger than Pluto, it was certainly going to be the 10th planet, and I wanted to find that 10th planet.
3: Well, tell me then about the first time when you really realized that you did have something out there that was in the Pluto range or beyond Pluto.
24: So that first 3 years of photographic survey, I found absolutely nothing. After those 3 years, when any rational human being would have given up and said, I need to go do something else with my life, I was hooked. I really wanted to find these things out past Neptune. And it was just at the stage when digital cameras were getting almost big enough that you could imagine doing something with digital cameras. So we slapped together a system of a couple of different digital cameras, stuck together, put them on the back of the telescope, and started once again scanning across the skies. And the very first one that we found that was big, we were absolutely convinced it was bigger than Pluto, and it goes now by the name of Quarwar. Quarwar is the creation force of the local Tongva Native American tribe here that are native to the Los Angeles basin here. We didn't know for sure how big it was, but it was bright, and we were pretty sure it was going to be bigger than Pluto, and so we jumped up and down and got all excited, got some time scheduled on the Hubble Space Telescope to make a map of it because it was going to be so big, and realized when we finally saw it that it was really quite small, less than half the size of Pluto. And this is a story that continued through our discoveries. We would find something, think it was bigger than Pluto. Find something, think it was bigger than Pluto. And the reason we kept on being fooled is because these things that we were finding had such icy surfaces that they looked bright, even though they were quite small. But finally, just about 6 years ago now, finally there was one morning when I was sitting here in my office and flipping through the pictures. It was the same process. The computer would do the first cut, and I would flip through more pictures looking at what the computer had picked out. And there on the screen was this thing that was so bright. and so far away that finally I knew that that one, there was no way to fool us. That one was at least the size of Pluto, and maybe even much, much bigger. Of course, it turned out to be the size of Pluto, not much, much bigger. But at the time, we didn't even know how big it could be.
0: So what was it?
24: This is Eris. Eris is the one that really led to the demotion of Pluto, because before there's something bigger than Pluto, astronomers could sort of sweep the planet question under the rug and just say, you know, this doesn't matter. We don't have to answer this question. There's nine planets. Sure, Pluto kind of looks like a Kuiper Belt object, but who cares? We'll just leave it there. But if you find something bigger than Pluto, you have to answer the question. What is this thing? Forget about Pluto for a minute. What is this thing? Is this a planet? Did you find the 10th planet? Or really, are you going to call this thing not a planet and get rid of Pluto and anything else out there too?
0: Now that you've talked yourself out of being the discoverer of the 10th planet, because what you discovered is not a planet, are you still hoping to find that 10th planet?
24: Oh, yeah. My daughter has told me this now. I was convinced that she would grow up never even knowing that Pluto was a planet and not caring, but she has realized that I did something wrong. I killed Pluto, and she knows that killing is a bad thing. So she's a little mad at me about that. But the other day, she gave me an out. She said, it's okay that I killed Pluto as long as I promise to go find another planet and name it Pluto.
3: That was planetary astronomer Dr. Mike Brown on our episode from December 18th, 2010. Now, we have to take a short break for local news and information. We'll be right back.

0: Joint statement says the group is advancing work on a potential new stadium while also looking to improve the game day economic model at BC Place. The statement does not identify the private investors. And nearly 20,000 people in Kamloops are still being told not to use water as crews work to repair a major waterline break. People on the city's east side were allowed to turn taps back for limited water use yesterday, but then ordered to turn them back off this morning. After today's repairs are completed, it could be more than a week before the water can be tested and safe to consume. And now the forecast for Metro Vancouver and the Fraser Valley. A chance of showers and thunderstorms this afternoon with a high of 16. Showers tonight with a low of 10. More showers tomorrow. A chance of showers Saturday with sunshine on Sunday.
1: Welcome back. I'm Bob McDonald, and you're listening to Quirks and Quarks on CBC Radio 1. Parenthood can be a confusing and complicated role to navigate. From surviving the sleepless nights to deciphering the mystery cries or navigating various feeding issues, it's almost mind-boggling that something so integral to our survival can just seem so, well, hard. Science journalist Elizabeth Preston was also caught up in the chaos when she became a mom, but that led her to wonder about how different creatures and even our distant human relatives manage to take care of each other without the help of parenting podcasts and guidebooks. This curiosity led to her new book, where she dives into the evolutionary history of caregiving, both in humans and across the animal kingdom, and explores how the ways we take care of one another are rooted in our DNA. Ms. Preston is a freelance science journalist out of Boston and the author of The Creature's Guide to Caring, How Animal Parents Teach Us That Humans Were Born to Care. Hello and welcome to our program.
2: Hi, thank you very much for having me.
1: What made you want to write a book about caretaking like this?
2: I have two kids of my own, and when I came into that world of parenthood, I realized there's so much parenting media out there. There's infinite books already and podcasts and everything else, but they all seem to focus on human parenting as this isolated thing, like we invented it almost. And I wanted to know what happens when you look at human parents as animals, because we are animals after all, as much as we sometimes like to deny it to ourselves. If we ask, how did we get here evolutionarily? How did our journey compare to all the other animals on Earth who are also caring for their own young? What does that tell us about ourselves and what we're doing?
1: Well, as you say, we are animals, and your book is about animals. So why that focus? What can they teach us? Can you give me an example of one animal that we can really learn from?
2: Yeah, one animal I talked about in the book is the poison frog. There are a lot of poison frog species. And what's really interesting about them from a caretaking perspective is that they need to care for their young, which we probably don't think about with frogs as caretakers. But because the poison frogs live in the rainforest and the parents live in the trees, this means when they lay their eggs and the eggs hatch, the tadpoles are at risk of drying out. So a parent has to transport the tadpoles to a pool of water because a tadpole is essentially a fish, right? Mm-hmm. So often this job falls to the father. He'll kind of crouch down in the middle of the tadpoles and let them wriggle up onto his back. And then he piggybacks them and he hops all around the rainforest until he finds a pool of water that satisfies him. And then he wipes off the babies with his back leg if they don't want to climb off. And then sometimes he will continue to hop around and check on those pools where his babies are developing. And if he sees that they seem hungry, he will call to his mate and she will hop over and she might lay an unfertilized egg into the pool for the babies to eat.
1: Wow.
2: So it's this really amazing form of caretaking. And what researchers see when they look at the brains of these frogs is activity in a certain hypothalamus area called the MPOA, which also is involved in caretaking in mammals. So by looking at these really distantly related species, like an amphibian even, we can see that there's this really ancient, conserved architecture that's being called on by all kinds of caretaking animals.
1: Now, of course, there are also some extreme examples of caretaking that I think we do not want to emulate. And I'm thinking of the insect world. like spiders being eaten alive by their young.
2: Yes. Yes, I do not envy

0: these spider moms in certain species who get eaten alive by their hatchlings. There's one where they wait a few days and then all the hatchlings jump on her at the same time and they bite her and kill her with their venom and then they eat her.
1: Well, I mean, she's done her job, right?
0: I guess so. Why not? It's a little ungrateful, I think. A little rude.
1: Now, another animal that I was surprised by in your book was the naked mole rat. What makes them unique caretakers in the animal kingdom?
0: The naked mole rats are so fun. And what's unique about them is that they're, according to some scientists, the only eusocial mammals. And eusocial means they're really the most social kind of creature. So this is the same kind of system you would see in something like a honeybee or an ant, where they have a queen, they have workers who don't reproduce and just work together to help the queen and raise the queen's babies. And they function kind of as a super organism, their whole colony together. And it's not something you see in mammals, except for these naked mole rats. They live in these large colonies in Africa. They dig tunnels underground. There's a queen who births piles and piles of baby mole rats. And then the workers help to raise them. They groom them. They feed them. They all team up to care for the babies. And I met some naked mole rats in the lab, and they're very, very odd animals. They love to sit all together in a big pile, no matter how much space researchers give them. They just are so social and so attached to each other. They just will pile up all the time as much as they can. And they even feel a little bit cool to the touch if you hold them, because they rely on that cuddling to help regulate their body temperature.
1: Well, what would be the advantage of this cooperative style of caretaking in the mole rats?
0: There have been some studies to suggest that it's more likely for animals to involve these more cooperative modes of caretaking in environments where it's a little harder to survive, where there's fewer resources or less predictable rainfall, maybe. And there was even a study among naked mole rats and their relatives, and they found that the harsher environments made them more likely to evolve this more cooperative lifestyle.
1: Safety in numbers.
0: Exactly. Yeah. Teaming up, it seems like, can help you survive when there's a lot of uncertainty around you.
1: Well, we humans are social animals, so let's move on to us. What do we know about how our early ancestors took care of their young and how that compares to what we do today?
0: So if you look at our closest animal relatives, so your chimpanzees, your bonobos, your gorillas, your orangutans, what you see is these very lovely, attentive mothers, but they get almost no help from anyone in their social group. The mothers have to do all the work themselves. The baby will cling to her fur. She'll carry it around. She nurses it. It's very intensive for her. And what that means is that she can't afford to have another kid while she has one who's still dependent. So they have to space out their babies by several years. If you look at humans without birth control, you see that we are able to have our kids closer together than these other animals. And scientists think that that is one clue that somewhere after we diverged from the other great apes, we started using this cooperative care to help us raise our kids. And because mothers had more people helping them to feed and care for their babies, that let them use their resources to have more than one dependent kid at a time.
1: Is that phrase, it takes a village to raise a child.
0: Exactly. It's a cliche now, but it also seems to be true.
1: So what effect did that have in terms of how we evolved as a species and I guess as a society?
0: Because we have this history of caring cooperatively for children, we all have this capacity in our brains to care for young. And you can see that in studies of dads, for example, where neuroscientists have seen that mothers and fathers use the same parts of their brain when they're caring for an infant, say. There's not a unique, you know, maternal or paternal brain. There's just kind of a caretaking brain. And there's hints that this caretaking brain is activated in a mother as she is pregnant and giving birth. You know, a lot of stuff is happening hormonally. Her brain is preparing for this baby. But the same structure, the same system seems to be activated in the father kind of from the outside in. So from being around a baby, he turns on this circuitry in his brain that helps him care for it. So that's a hint of how we evolved so that anybody who's around who sees the cues of this needy child can switch into that caretaking mode. Mm-hmm.
1: Yeah, it's the switch where you go from being annoyed by a baby's cry to paying attention to it because
0: exactly.
1: The baby needs something, right?
0: Exactly, yeah.
1: Now, in your book, you also debunk the idea of mom brain.
0: We can definitely feel like mom brain is a thing. You know, we can feel incapacitated as mothers. But the research suggests that it's not really so simple. You know, certainly being sleep deprived can make you a little fuzzy headed, whether you are a mom or a dad or anybody else. And sleep deprivation is a real problem when you have a baby. But aside from that, there doesn't seem to be a real deficit in the brain of a mom. And in fact, they've found that as you age, there seems to be a protective effect to the brain of having children. When you look at the brain structures of mothers later in life, you see that the brains of women who have children compared to women who never have children, they look just a little bit younger. There seems to be this slight anti-aging effect to having children. And the same thing even appears to a lesser degree in fathers. And researchers think this might be because having kids around is this constant stimulation, this constant enrichment. And we have to keep learning new things all the time to take care of our kids. And when you learn, it builds neural connections and keeps your brain strong.
1: So if it changes the brains of the caretakers, of the parents and the group, what about the offspring? What does taking care of them do to their brains?
0: Yeah, that's a great question. There's been some really interesting research. A lot of it happened in rats. There's these classic studies in rats with mothers and pups. Rat mothers have a spectrum of caretaking styles, and some of them are more or less attentive to their young. And when you compare the mother rats who are more attentive, meaning they do more grooming of their pups, more licking, more, I don't know, cuddling them, and you compare them to the less attentive moms, you find that the pups of the more attentive moms grow up to be better moms themselves. And their pups also grow up to be more attentive moms. So the grandchildren, the grandpups of the original extra licking and grooming, extra attentive mothers, it's this intergenerational effect. But it's not just a question of something inborn. It's not just in their DNA. And we know this because you can take the pups from the more caring and the less caring mothers and you can swap them. You can have them foster pups who aren't related. And what matters to their caretaking when they grow up is just how they were raised. What's in their DNA doesn't matter. So it seems like the caring that a pup receives kind of wires it to know how to care itself when it grows up. So you can see how care begets care over generations.
1: So you become wired to care.
0: Yes, it's thought that the effect is what's called epigenetic, meaning above the genetics. So we have these marks or annotations on our DNA that it's a way to respond to the environment. So we tell our bodies to kind of dial up or dial down the activity of our genes just to help us respond to whatever's going on around us. This is normal and how we survive. And it seems like the mothers who are more attentive, when they care for their pups, they create these epigenetic changes to the pups so that their genes are prepared for this extra caretaking. And then that's what causes them to act that way when they have their own pups.
1: Well, aside from epigenetics, did it change how the babies interact with the world at all?
0: Yeah, when you look at the babies, it's interesting because caring and cooperative caretaking, it's not only about what the adults do, it's also about the babies. So human babies had to evolve to be really cute and really intriguing for adults to see. And human babies babble, which might be a way to attract attention from adults who are nearby. If you look at something like a gorilla baby, it doesn't really cry, it doesn't make noise because it doesn't have to. It's always attached to its mother. Whereas a human baby, because it would get passed around between these different cooperative caretakers, it needs to cry if it needs something because it has to let people know, hey, I'm over here. You forgot about me. It's time to send me back to my mom for some milk. And so the babies also were evolving to be able to signal to the adults what they needed. And we had to learn to judge as babies or toddlers what adults are good adults to trust. You know, we had to learn to assess other people's emotions and how well they were going to take care of us.
1: It's interesting that today we have an opposite of that phenomenon from the village. It takes a village to raise a child to parents becoming, you know, the classic helicopter parents where they want to do everything at home. Don't go out. You know, the world's a scary place. I'm going to do everything for you. What effect do you think that's having?
0: Right. It can feel in the modern Western world like parenting is very isolated. You know, like we're adhering to this model of the quote-unquote nuclear family, where the mom and dad are the only ones responsible. And that can feel kind of crazy-making, you know, speaking personally. But on the other hand, I think we do call on our roots as cooperative caretakers more than we realize. You know, anytime you send your kid to school, the teacher is a kind of other caretaker, another parent. Anytime you let your kid play with older kids in the neighborhood or send them to piano lessons, you know, these are all kinds of cooperative caretaking that we do rely on, even if we don't think about it.
1: So what's your takeaway message here? What are you hoping readers will take from the book?
0: One thing I'm hoping readers will realize is that we're not alone. You know, if you're a human parent, you're part of a whole universe of caring animals who all are facing the same challenges in trying to keep their kids alive and keep them thriving. And you're also not alone as a human, that all these other humans are also struggling with the same challenges, and that we get through it by leaning on each other.
1: Ms. Preston, thank you so much for the book, and thank you for your time.
0: Thank you so much for having me.
1: Ms. Elizabeth Preston is a science journalist based in Boston and the author of The Creature's Guide to Caring, How Animal Parents Teach Us That Humans Were Born to Care. Whether you're into jigsaw, crossword, or Sudoku, if you like puzzles, chances are you've heard that they're good for our brains. They help develop our spatial memory, sharpen our pattern recognition skills, and lower our stress levels by releasing dopamine in our brains. It's a win-win-win situation. But we don't really think about those benefits when we're working on a puzzle, because we do it simply for the enjoyment of puzzling. Well, it turns out we're not alone. A recent study involving raccoons has shown that they too enjoy solving puzzles just for the fun of it. Hannah Griebling led this study. She's a PhD candidate in the Animal Behavior and Cognition Lab in the Faculty of Forestry and Environmental Stewardship at the University of British Columbia. Hello and welcome to our program.
2: Hi, thank you so much for having me.
1: Before your study, what did we know about raccoons and their problem-solving skills?
2: We knew that raccoons were innovative from several studies that were done before, where we give animals a puzzle box, and that box has multiple solutions to solve. Once they find and solve one of those solutions, we lock it, and that essentially asks the question to the animal, can you find a new way into this puzzle to access a food reward?
1: Well, I think anyone who's had raccoons opening up their garbage cans or rustling around in their backyards knows they're pretty creative at solving puzzles, at least opening cans, right?
2: Definitely. Yeah. And we think that might be one reason why they are so good at living alongside of us, those cognitive traits that enable problem solving and innovation and repeated innovation could be really important for adapting to urban environments. We do think that that might be one reason why they are so successful in cities when maybe other species are less so.
1: Well, tell me about the puzzles that you gave them. What were they like?
2: For this study, we asked them a pretty simple question, which was, what would happen if we gave them a puzzle box that had three solutions on it that led to one food reward, and we just left those problems open for them to solve? So we didn't lock any of the solutions on that. So we gave the raccoons a multi-solution puzzle box. We designed three solutions that we thought would be easy for them to solve, three that were at a medium difficulty level, and then three that we thought would be the most difficult. So they were allowed to kind of explore the puzzle box and solve as many of those solutions within each difficulty. So they got the three easy solutions all at the same time, and then the three medium, and then the three hard.
1: Well, what did the puzzle box actually look like?
2: Yeah, so it's a plexiglass box. So it is clear or transparent, so they could see the food reward inside. And then it has removable panels on it that have doors on them or access points. One was just like a simple door. One was a latch that they had to slide to the side in order to unlatch it, and then they could pull open the door. We had a hook and eye latch, which you'll see on like a lot of gates. The hardest solutions were the most complex. So they had a doorknob that they had to turn and simultaneously pull the door open. And then the last one we had at our most difficult was a draw catch latch. So that's the kind of latch you might see on like a briefcase. So again, a multi-step problem for them to solve.
1: Wow. So what happened when you gave the raccoons the puzzles?
2: So I gave it to them with just one food reward inside, and they surprised me by within those 20 minutes, they were opening sometimes all three solutions. Actually, a lot of time they were opening all three solutions, even after they opened one and got the food reward out, which was for most of the raccoons was a marshmallow, was their preferred food reward. So that was really surprising to me. When I was designing this experiment, I anticipated that, you know, they would open one of the solutions, get the marshmallow out, and then kind of ignore the box for the rest of the time. And I would take it away and reload it with a new marshmallow. And then maybe they would go around and solve the other solutions that were on the box. But that's not what happened. They were really keen to open all of those doors every single time I gave it to them, which was really interesting to us.
1: Wow. Okay, I got my reward. Now let's see how this thing works, just for the heck of it.
2: Yeah. Exactly. Yeah.
1: Now, how did the level of difficulty in the puzzle affect how they approached them?
2: Yeah. So the other question that we asked here was how their problem-solving strategy and their decision-making would change as those problems got more difficult. So what we found was that at the easiest solutions compared to the more difficult, the most difficult solutions, they were more likely to both find and solve more solutions on the box. So they were more likely to open all three of those easy solutions. And we know that wasn't just because the hard solutions were more difficult, because multiple raccoons were opening all three hard solutions. We also found that they were changing the order that they opened the easy solution. So they weren't always going back to one solution to open first, you know, you open the door first, then the latch second, then the window. They weren't doing that in the same order every time. So the what we called sequence complexity, so the complexity of the sequence that they were opening those solutions was also higher at that easiest difficulty compared to the hardest difficulty. And so we also found that the rate at which they would sort of hone in on one of those solutions to open first was happening a lot faster at those most difficult solutions.
1: Well, why do you think the raccoons kept opening the other parts of the puzzle even after they got their food reward?
2: Yeah. We think that they may be intrinsically motivated to engage in what we are calling, this paper we're calling, information foraging. So in humans, that's certainly a feeling that we're all familiar with, you know, like you talked about in your introduction, solving a crossword or beating a new video game level. Or if, you know, you're going to a restaurant and maybe trying a different meal on the menu, that sort of thing. We find that very satisfying, and we're sort of intrinsically motivated to solve those puzzles. And we think the same or similar things might be happening with the raccoons as well. And that is likely to benefit them in areas like cities, where a lot of their resources are sort of, you know, locked or behind problems that they have to solve, like opening garbage bins or getting into takeout containers, things like that require them to solve problems in order to access resources. So the more problems that they learn to solve, then potentially the more resources they can gain in those types of environments. And so that may be super beneficial for them to survive and thrive in cities and urban environments.
1: Ms. Griebling, thank you so much for your time.
2: Thank you very much for having me.
1: Ms. Hannah Griebling is a PhD candidate in the Faculty of Forestry and Environmental Stewardship in the Animal Behavior and Cognition Lab at the University of British Columbia.

0: Well, we're gearing up for another listener question show, so keep sending us your science questions at quirks@cbc.ca, and we'll do what we can to find you some answers. We love questions that are a little bit out of the ordinary, like this one from longtime listener David Docherty in Waterloo, Ontario.
1: When we are in the car with our dogs, they like the back windows down. If we leave the front windows up, we experience a pounding or wonk, wonk, wonk sound and noise. However, if we leave the rear windows up and lower the front windows, no such noise or pounding occurs. Why is that?
0: Well, David, here's your answer.
2: My name is Chris Machewski. I'm Emeritus Professor of Mechanical Engineering at Queen's University in Kingston. The frequency that you hear is the natural frequency or the resonant frequency, also known as the Helmholtz resonance frequency. The cabin of the car then acts as the same as the air inside a wine bottle. That's the spring component. And the air that's in the window or where the window would have been before it's lowered is the air that would be in the neck of the bottle and acting as the mass. And when you're traveling at road speed, the turbulence that exists around the back windows, but is largely absent around the front windows, causes an excitation of that air in the window space, causes it to oscillate, and the air that's in the cabin acts as the spring, you know, to keep that oscillation going back and forth. And the sound that you hear, the booming sound, is the same sound that you would hear if you blow across the top of a pop bottle. The only difference is that the frequency is quite low. It's actually at or below the lowest frequency that most people can hear. So rather than hearing it as a tone, you hear it as a booming or a fluttering.
0: Dr. Chris Machewski is a professor emeritus in the Department of Mechanical and Materials Engineering at Queen's University in Kingston. And that's it for Quirks and Quarks this week. If you'd like to get in touch with us, our email, once again, is quirks@cbc.ca. Our webpage is cbc.ca/quirks, where you can check out our past episodes and find more information on the research we covered in the show. 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Quirks and Quarks is produced by Sonia Biting and Rosie Fernandez. Our intern is Sarah Hamilton. Our acting senior producer is Amanda Buckowitz. And our new senior producer is Hannah Hoag. Welcome to the team, Hannah. I'm Bob McDonald. Thanks for listening.
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7: Ify and Trevor are challenging you to put down your device, get away from your screens, and get outside. Doctors say it will do you a world of good. And you can get inspired by a mom who once hailed a cab during a canoe trip, but now spends weeks in the wilderness. On Now or Never. After the news.
8: This is CBC News from Vancouver. Good afternoon. I'm Tarnjeet Parmar. Daniel and Henrik Sedin have been named co-presidents of the Vancouver Canucks. The twins are some of the most well-respected players in the team's history. They say their experience on the team, as well as development coaches within the organization, help address the team's strengths and their weaknesses.
9: I think it's a strength that we've been a part of all aspects of the organization. I think we see what's needed. I think we know the strength of this organization. Obviously, moving forward with all the prospects, draft picks, player development is going to be a huge part of this journey. So that's obviously one thing we're looking to make better.
8: Ryan Johnson has also been named as general manager. The former Canuck joins after serving as GM with the Abbotsford Canucks and capturing the Calder Cup last year. This year, the Canucks finished last in the NHL regular season with 25 wins, 49 losses, and 8 overtime losses. Nearly 20,000 Kamloops residents are being told not to use their water as crews work to repair a major water line break. People on the city's east side were allowed to turn taps back on for a limited water use yesterday, but then ordered to turn them back off this morning between 8 a.m. until 6 o'clock tonight. Joe Luzon speaks for the city of Kamloops.
10: The reservoirs are holding well, so want to thank the residents of Kamloops. It sounds like the communications is reaching out to a lot of them, and we're quite successful in maintaining those levels. So at this point, we feel we definitely have a big enough window to do the repair.
8: A do not drink order is still in effect for most of the area impacted. After today's repairs are completed, it could take over a week before the water can be tested and safe to consume from the tap. Meantime, portable water stations are available at various locations throughout the city's east side. Prime Minister Mark Carney has unveiled an ambitious plan to dramatically increase Canada's electricity generation. The announcement comes one day before the Prime Minister is set to announce an agreement with Alberta to advance a new oil pipeline. Kate McKenna has the details.
11: We will double our grid. That's the headline.
12: Prime Minister Mark Carney says increasing the capacity of Canada's electricity grid by 2050 is key to affordability, competitiveness, and eventually achieving net zero greenhouse gas emissions.
11: As our industries expand, our economy grows, AI accelerates, electricity demand in Canada is expected to double by 2050.
12: He made the announcement one day before he's expected to fly to Alberta to join Premier Danielle Smith to announce they've reached an agreement on industrial carbon pricing with the goal of building a pipeline carrying crude to the Pacific Ocean. Sources say they've reached an agreement to set a price of $130 per ton by 2040, a much less ambitious goal than the one set by the previous federal government. Kate McKenna, CBC News, Ottawa.
8: Richmond Public Library is celebrating its 50th anniversary. As Pinky Wong reports, staff say that the institution has been adapting to the ever-changing needs of the community.
13: When our libraries opened back in 1976, libraries were really about books, and they were formal spaces.
14: Susan Walters is the chief librarian for Richmond Public Library. She began working there in 2004 and says the changes have been significant and work to serve the diverse community.
13: Whether that be from a creative space like our Launchpad, where we're looking at all sorts of digital literacy courses, programs, and tools to ensuring that we're helping them as just being a trusted resource.
14: For others like Mark Dawson, the library holds many key memories.
15: I was living in Richmond when my son was born, and this was the first library that we brought him to. Didn't know that 10 years later I'd be working here.
14: The marketing manager says they are kicking off a six-week celebration and will include activities for children and live music. The Richmond Public Library serves more than 220,000 people, with more than 4,000 people visiting its branches each day. Pinky Wong, CBC News, Richmond.
8: And that is the CBC News from Vancouver. For more news anytime, you can go to the website cbc.ca/bc, or you can use the CBC News app. Now a look at the BC weather from Environment Canada. For the North Coast, cloudy with a chance of showers, high of 11. The Peace region, a risk of a thunderstorm this afternoon, high of 15. Essential Interior, sunny today, high of 15. Boundary and Kootenay regions, a mix of sun and cloud, up to 14. The Okanagan and Southern Interior, mostly sunny, up to 18. And for Metro Vancouver, Greater Victoria and the Fraser Valley, a mix of sun and cloud, chance of showers, and a chance of thunderstorms as well, high of around 16 degrees.
16: I'm Ife Chiwetelu.
17: And I'm Trevor Deneen.
16: And it is May Long Weekend.
17: Yes.
16: I wait for this time of year.
17: Do you really?
16: Yeah. There's something about craving that, like, smell of grass being cut or the sound of people just flooding parks nearby my house.
17: Oh,
16: I love it.
17: For me, it's the sound of kids outside. Mm-hmm. I hear the neighborhood fill up with the sounds of children again, like laughing and running and playing outside. It's just like music to my ears.
16: Trevor, what are we doing right now? We should just be outside.
17: Let's put the mics down. Let's just go.
16: I can, I can think of a few reasons why we're not pulling. One, we're at work.
17: Yes.
16: But there are so many excuses to not get out. There's chores that always need to be done, or who is going to scroll through TikTok if not for me?
17: Well, there's no more excuses, all right? Because today on Now or Never, get some water, grab your sunscreen, do whatever you need to do because we're getting outside.
16: Yeah. You will meet a doctor who is prescribing all of us a dose of the outdoors and saving a neighborhood forest while she's at it. Plus, a family who quit their day jobs to build their home out of clay, sand, straw, but now just might lose it all.
17: And to get the whole thing started, I'm going to head out to meet a mom who is 1 month into saying enough is enough and trading her kids' screen time for some sunshine. This is Now or Never.

0: Nice.
1: I made it.
0: Woo.
2: So is this the park where you guys come to a lot?
0: Yeah, we come here daily, sometimes three times a day.
2: Three times a day?
0: Yeah, yeah. There's a skate park just over there, and we just love scootering and biking, and there's just so many birds around here that we can view and just take a look at. I was just waiting for it to get nicer so we could just be outside and, yeah, just get that fresh air and vitamin D.
3: 3, 2, 1.
0: You're so fast. Hi, my name's Courtney Perper, and I'm a mom of two, ages 7 and 10, and I'm just trying to find simple ways to get outside, to get my kids off the screens, and to enjoy nature more.
4: Mommy, if we brought this to the beach, scoop up the sand, and then, like, you can find, like, cool stuff, and you can, like, keep it and wash it.
5: So, like, rocks and shells?
4: Yeah.
5: That sounds like a good idea.
4: Also, like, other stuff, too.
2: You and I think we grew up in an era where getting outside was something that was very normal. It was the weekend, it was after school, you just ran around outside and played. How different is that now for kids?
0: Oh, it's extremely different. We were out till, you know, it got dark and we had lots of fun. And now it's, yeah, they really want to stay inside and just kind of be stuck on phones and scrolling and scrolling.
2: What did screen time look like in your house?
0: Well, it would start usually before we even go to bed, kind of asking, can I go on the phone in the morning? You know, can I watch my video, play my game? And it was definitely frustrating because, you know, no matter how many times I would give them limits of like 5 minutes, 2 minutes, 1 minute, they'd always just want to be on it. Mm-hmm. So, you know, if I tried to get their attention, they just kind of didn't want to pay attention to me and kept on scrolling, and sometimes it turned even to aggression. And that's when I really seen was like, okay, like this is a real problem and we need to get outside like ASAP. Yeah. It was very tough.
2: What worried you then? Not just about the behavior, but about who they were becoming.
0: What worried me most is like the socialization of it all too, right? Like not wanting to be outside where other kids are and other people. So I was afraid for their health as well, right? It's the growing pandemic of just depression too. It makes their focus really shorten. So definitely didn't want that to happen. Yeah.
2: So how did they react when you were like, all right, kiddos, we're taking away the thing that you love the most in the world and we're going to start heading outdoors?
0: Yeah, it was definitely a struggle. They just want to keep playing their game and watch their TV and, yeah, lots of meltdowns. But once we started going outside more, they were definitely a lot happier, a lot of more creative, and definitely noticing a lot more things and just overall excited about life. What kind of rock do you want to paint?
4: A big rock.
0: What do you want to paint on the rock?
4: A kitty.
0: A kitty? Ooh, are you going to put big ears, small ears?
4: Small ears.
2: As a parent, what was that like seeing your kids be like that?
0: Oh, it was great. It gave me a sense of relief because even just as me as an adult, you know, I found myself scrolling a lot too, right? And I knew that I needed a change as well. So it was just so nice to be out and see them happier, which obviously made me happier.
2: Yeah. Can you describe some of the simple moments that you had outside where you were like, yeah, this is what I was hoping for. This is what I'm talking about.
0: It would be definitely the kids getting along with each other a lot more. It's a lot of fighting, you know, but I would say it looks a lot more joyful and they're a lot more in tune with their emotions. And sometimes we go out and we collect rocks and then we put them in water at home and we just kind of analyze all the beautiful colors of what an ordinary rock you can just find on the street.
6: Can you lift that rock and let's see what's under there? Oh, I see a slug. What else do you see?
4: Oh, big giant worm.
0: And there's a lot of kids around here, too, that they're friends with. And, you know, it's great to see that connection of just, you know, playing with other kids outside, you know, and then I get to meet other parents who are just kind of striving to do the same thing as well. Yeah, it all works out, I think, being outside.
2: How big of a win does that feel like when your kids are the ones saying, hey, Mom, can we get outside?
0: Oh, it's great. I really enjoy it because it's almost a reminder to myself as well. It's like, hey, it's time to get up. It's time to, you know, enjoy some fresh air, you know, and get some good fresh oxygen.
2: I think that's a good reminder too. And I think kids nowadays, I sound like an old person saying that, so old, but I feel like they don't know how to be bored. Do you try and teach your kids like boredom's all right?
0: Oh, yeah, I do. And it's still a struggle, right? They still want to be on those phones, you know, but, you know, just being out and just going to the fields, right? It's just saying, hey, you have this whole field to yourself. Like, we can do anything, play soccer, you know, and run around. You know, it's just so much better that way.
2: Your imagination.
0: Exactly, yes, exactly. Yeah.
4: Look at all these feathers.
6: Oh, wow. What kind of feather do you think it is?
4: I think that's a goose.
2: If another exhausted parent is listening right now and they're worried that they're losing their connection with their child because their child is just staring at a screen all the time, what advice do you have for them?
0: I would say to just take even just 10 minutes, get dressed, and just take a walk down the street. Mm-hmm. You know, point out a few flowers you see, or, you know, something different. Just get their mind thinking, ask them questions that have to do with the nature and see what kind of answers they come up with.
2: And then when you get home, break their phones.
0: Yeah, maybe. Yeah.
2: I think it's one thing to be able to send your kids outside. I do that all the time. Get outside. Go play outside. It's another to take the time to go out there with them. And that takes some effort. So I give Courtney full credit for being able to like take the time to go outside, be a part of the world with her kids. And I think that's something we should all try and do a little more of.
1: Well said.
2: Do you know what else is good about being outside, Ify Chiu Taylor?
1: What?
2: Just discovering things around you that you never even knew existed. Hello.
1: Hi there.
2: How's it going?
1: Very well, thank you. How about you?
2: Good. Nice to meet you.
1: Wonderful to meet you, too.
2: I'm Trevor.
1: I'm Anne.
2: I gotta tell you, is there a better way to just kickstart a weekend than being outside in the beautiful sunshine like this?
1: Mm-hmm. No better way. No better way to kick off any day.
2: True.
1: Yes. True. Yes. Doesn't have to be a weekend.
2: I've had a bit of a week. It's been a long one this week, and I just want it to be nice weather. And if I could just get outside and bathe in a forest, that'll make things a little bit better.
1: Yep, yep, yep. It always does.
2: Yeah.
1: Yep.
2: You know, if anyone knows what they're talking about, it's Anne Loewen. Because as a family doctor, she recommends getting outside in nature to her patients. But she recognizes not everyone has easy access to the woods. This place here, the LeMay Forest, it's just 9 minutes from my house. And if it weren't for Anne and a grassroots group of citizens, it wouldn't be here at all. It's funny because I drive past all the time and I see a school and I see a playground. My kids played baseball over here once, but I didn't know there was a forest tucked away. Like, where? Just over there?
1: Mm-hmm. So here's kind of a vista of the trees in the forest. As you can see, even from this distance, they are trees of quite a magnitude. There's a lovely one straight up there. See the beautiful shape?
2: Yeah.
1: The trees grow very large here by the great good fortune of the periodic flooding, which nobody else thinks is a good thing, but it's great for enriching the soil.
2: You know so much about this forest. Like, just the way you talk about it, there's a passion. You can tell there's a love for it. Where did that come from for you?
1: Well, I actually started almost my entire life out here from about age of 2 or 3. We moved here. That was my childhood. We spent a lot of time outdoors back then. There wasn't much to do indoors. And also, my dad loved walking. So he would go for long, long walks. And as long as you could keep up with him, you could go along for a walk with him. We rode our bikes in the forest. We just played in the forest. That's how we grew up. So I think it was kind of imprinted. And then I've lived away. I've lived a number of different places. I've really enjoyed being in other forests. But there's something about coming back to your place of origin, which I did in 1997. But now I think more deeply appreciating the value of what's here and more of an appetite to learn. I didn't really care the names of the trees or the birds or the animals or their relationships, but now I do. Mm-hmm. And I also recognize how threatened it is, how limited it is, and not everybody has this privilege. So I want to share that with other people and preserve it.
2: It is such a different thing. Eh? When you're a kid, it's just a place to go run and play. Mm-hmm. And then but the appreciation is so key when you finally get older to actually recognize what it is that you're actually surrounded by.
1: I think it's also a case of you don't know what you got till it's gone. Mm. We don't have very many places like this, and we need to make an effort to preserve them.
2: Oh, we got some deer. We got some deer straight ahead. They're staring us down right now. They're like, why are you in our home?
1: Yeah, it's pretty much it, yeah.
2: What I also love is that you're a doctor.
1: Yep, I'm a medical doctor, yeah. Yes.
2: So for you, as a doctor, how important is it to get outside, to be outside and be around nature?
1: It is as essential as eating and sleeping and drinking water. I do it every single day. It pretty much doesn't matter what the weather's like. As long as my dog will walk, I will walk. But even if I don't have a dog to walk, I find some way and some time. I absolutely essentially need it.
2: Yeah. What are the benefits?
1: Well, for me, first of all, it's kind of decompression and regulation of, the thoughts and the feelings that can be kind of intense. It's not only as a doctor, but certainly as that. I'm not a great sleeper, and I know now that being exposed to full daylight in the middle of the day helps to set the sleep-wake cycle. But it could also be things like hypertension, diabetes, stroke, many, many conditions benefit from being in a relaxed environment where there's physical activity, but not overly demanding. Yeah. It only asks what a person has to give in the setting.
2: Yeah. How hard is it to convince people to get out and be in a forest these days?
1: I think it's in principle, it's not hard to convince them that it's a good idea, but I'm sure everyone can appreciate there are many barriers. There's mobility barriers, there's logistical barriers. Many people are afraid of being in the forest. Mm-hmm. Not everybody has ready access. Mm-hmm. I went to a forestry conference a year or so ago, and they talked about a framework for urban planting of trees, 330, 300. Everyone should have a tree within 3 meters of their window, so they can always see a tree, 30 meters of their dwelling so that they can always pass by a tree, and a treed area within 300 meters of where they live so that they can spend time in a treed area. But that's kind of what we need, and that's not what we have in our world.
2: I know this place was, there was a time not long ago where this forest was in jeopardy.
1: This was all going to come down. All of this. In fact, some of it did. There's we call it the Chainsaw Massacre.
2: The Chainsaw Massacre?
1: Well, to kind of push their agenda, before we had a plan, a way to rescue this 12 acres of old-growth forest, they just started kind of randomly, wantonly cutting down trees. These trees. Exactly these trees. 100-year-old, however tall, 40, 50 feet, 60 feet tall trees.
2: What do you remember feeling when you first heard that they were coming in here and cutting?
1: Well, I actually heard the chainsaws. I was walking my dog, and I came by, and I saw the trees falling. It was Christmas Eve's Eve, December 23rd, and you could see the trees falling, and you could hear. And I mean, it's just heartbreaking. The land was privately owned. It was sold to a private developer, and then another developer, and then another one. And then proposals started going before the city of Winnipeg, and more people got concerned. There were many delegations before the city hall, petitions. There was public education. There was a town hall. And then that December 23rd, 2024, when the chainsaw started, that's when we very much ramped up our efforts, and Indigenous people and Métis got involved too. We had the sacred fire burning continuously for 3 months. And then we had the final kind of showdown, as it were.
3: This is CBC News. There was another confrontation between the developer and protesters at the LeMay Forest today. Crews have already chopped down all the trees on 2 acres of the land in Winnipeg. The developer's planner, John Wintrup, says this morning they tried to get access with equipment 3 times, and they were blocked by protesters each time.
7: Nobody laid hands on me again, so I'm thankful for that. So they were peaceful, but they were certainly blocking our way and indicated multiple times they were not going to move out of our way to enter the property.
1: It's unfortunate that it had to come to that, but at the same time, it was almost inevitable. It had to come to that point of real confrontation, and finally the province stepped up. And that's when the premier announced that they would appropriate this property and make it into a park, provincial park.
2: What was that like for you, though? I think there's one thing to feel like your own connection to this forest, but when you discover that there are so many other people that are willing to stand up with you, what did that mean to you?
1: Yeah, it was very, very powerful reminder of how much we need each other. Saying, yes, I'm ready to work together with you. We can put aside, if we have differences, we put them aside. It was very powerful.
2: Did it feel like a weight or like a breath of fresh air when you found out, like, oh my gosh, it's saved?
1: It was a huge relief because it was so intense those last few months. We did not know, honestly, how much longer we could keep up that pace. Yeah. There was anger, though, too. Like, why did it have to come to that? Why did the citizens have to go to those lengths to save this? How was it not obvious that this is an incredible gift that we should be preserving? Mm-hmm. And why do we prioritize so many other things in our world? And why do developers get so much prerogative over and above citizens and the trees and the animals who live here? It was a real kind of like real wake-up call of, ugh, this is what we're up against.
2: Yeah. It's not easy. Everything's a battle.
1: Yeah, and I'm not a fighter. But sometimes you just gotta stand up and stick up for what you really believe in. Yeah.
2: What do you wish more people understood about having forests like these kept alive around their cities, no matter where they are?
1: They need it. The trees do not need us. They do just fine, in fact, possibly better. But we cannot do without the trees.
2: I like that.
1: I think we have to change our mindset about what is actually important, because a couple generations ago, pretty well everybody had access to nature and spent time in nature. And now many people don't. And if you think about like an aerial view of a city, sometimes I see that and I think, where do the animals go? Where are the trees? And what do the people do without wild animals and trees in their lives? And even the insects and the microorganisms, we're only just learning how absolutely critical those are to our health and our life. And that maybe some of our individual and collective ills trace back to the lack of nature and natural habitats as an experience in our day-to-day lives.
2: Could you ever imagine back when you were a little kid jumping through the leaves in here that one day you'd be one of the driving forces behind saving this place?
1: No. I didn't see that far ahead. Although I did at one point think maybe I'd win a Nobel Prize for something, but that's okay. This is more important. If someday maybe there'll be a Nobel Environmental Prize, okay, I'll work towards that. But no, this is more important.
8: It's around this time of year, Trevor, that a song or maybe even a whole album works its way into my rotation and becomes my song of the summer.
2: Ooh, what is it this year?
8: I'm still looking for it, but I do think I have a contender, though.
2: Mm-hmm.
8: It's this song from her Juno Award-winning album. This is Hotter Than the Sun by Begonia.

0: That was Hotter Than the Sun by Begonia.
1: There's still a lot more coming up in the show, Efi, and I'm going to introduce you to a couple that I met who went out into the woods. They left their whole life behind to go build their house out of straw and clay and water, and they've lived their life there, but now it's being threatened to be torn down.
2: That day was a nightmare.
3: Bryce went up for morning tours, and he came in, and he's like, I think the police are here or something. I don't know. They had the driveway barricaded off with their cars and, you know, flashing badges and stuff. And it's just really crossed arms and heavy sunglasses and all that stuff. And we were just sort of like, you know, what can we do? We're just living here. And at that point, it was really bizarre to sort of feel like really almost criminal in what we're doing.
0: Wow.
1: Yeah. You're going to meet them and find out exactly why coming up in just a little bit.

Good afternoon. Here are your headlines from the CBC Vancouver newsroom. I'm Tarnjeet Parmar. Daniel and Henrik Sedin have been named co-presidents of the Vancouver Canucks. The twins are some of the most well-respected players in the team's history. They say their experience on the team, as well as development coaches within the organization, help address the team's strengths and weaknesses. Ryan Johnson has also been named as general manager. This year, the Canucks finished last in the NHL regular season with 25 wins, 49 losses, and 8 overtime losses. Access to water has once again been cut off to thousands of Kamloops residents.

0: Vancouver Police Department. None of the charges have been proven in court. Those are your news headlines from the CBC Vancouver newsroom. 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
1: Today on Now or Never, we are spending the hour celebrating the simple act of just getting outside. And Trevor, I think we share this in that neither of us have ever gone camping.
2: I've gone camping. Oh. I just did not like camping.
1: Okay, that's fair.
2: Just did not enjoy it. Did not have a good time doing it.
1: So it was just the one time for you.
2: Yes. And it wasn't like deep in the woods camping. It was like the back of someone's like cabin with like a little forest back there. And I would camp in a tent.
1: Yeah.
2: And the bugs would get in and I wouldn't sleep well. My back would be sore. Am I selling this?
1: No.
2: This camping thing?
1: No. But to be fair, the closest I've come is setting up a tent in a living room. So camping, it's something that it's on my list. I imagine one day doing. And I am taking a lot of courage from this next guest because when Tori Baird was growing up, she wasn't outdoorsy either.
3: Oh, it wasn't a part of my life at all. Like we did a couple of front country, so like drive up camping with my mom and my sister. I think we rented a canoe once and it was like three or four of us in the canoe. Didn't really know what we were doing, just kind of paddled around. But no, as far as like outdoor experiences like I'm having now, definitely nothing like that.
1: These days, Tori is surprising herself by regularly going on week-long canoe trips in the wilderness. Even though the first time she went, things did not go to plan.
3: My first canoe trip was terrifying. We ended up doing a whitewater trip on like a fairly significant whitewater river here in Ontario. And we bailed early. The water was cold. It was like this time of year. This is my first overnight like backcountry canoe trip. So we were supposed to be out for two nights. As soon as we got to a road, I flagged down the nearest car and asked them to call us a cab and come and rescue us. After that trip, I for some reason wanted to go again.
1: So what turned you into the outdoor adventurer that you are now?
3: So it was really my husband. I met him in my early 20s. He brought me out on canoe trips and that progressed over the years from like weekend trips to week-long trips to multi-week trips to like fly-in remote trips kind of in northern Canada.
1: What's been the most memorable trip?
3: Oh, geez. My first fly-in trip in northern Quebec. So we got dropped off on a lake called Lac Fontenot. We were going to be out there for 2 weeks, and this would have been my longest trip. And we had the longest portage I've ever done. So we had a 6-kilometer portage within the first few hundred meters of the portage, realizing it was going to take us a really long time. I wanted to bail on the trip. I was like, I'm hitting the SOS button. And Jim was like, no, this is going to take a long time. And so that moment has stuck with me. And so since then, it's just one of those things that I'm like, okay, you got to just change your mindset. This is going to take a long time. You just got to put your head down and one foot in front of the other and do it. So that trip changed me as a person, I think.
1: Yeah. Because those lessons, it sounds like they didn't stay like on the trip. There's ways that it maybe has bled into other areas of your life.
3: Well, it's made me realize how capable I am, that I can overcome challenges. If like one of the biggest challenges that we've faced at home is our first son was born with a rare genetic syndrome. And so I really relate like a lot of the experiences I've had in the backcountry and overcoming challenges that are like, you know, you're out there, you have only the gear that you've packed, right? And so it's the only way out is through, really. And so it's like, you're tired, you're sore. You still have 10 days ahead of you. And just realizing like, okay, I can do this. Like this is, it's hard, but I can do this. And so when that translates to being in your own home and we get this diagnosis that was scary, you're kind of like, well, like this is just another challenge that we're going to overcome.
1: Yeah. The only way out is through in almost every situation. I know you've come a long way from

0: just going out with your husband to now having solo trips. How did that happen for you?
1: So it took me a long time to get out there without him.
0: Was that just about building a skill, or was it fear? Like, why do you say it took a long time?
1: Still to this day, I'm scared to go totally by myself. I don't know what it is. I'm scared of bears. I don't really know what it is, but I'm still scared to go totally by myself. So my first trip was, we called it our solo but not alone trip. It was a friend of mine to challenge ourselves. We decided to totally go solo. So each in our own canoe, have all our own gear, really be self-sufficient, but we were just there with like a companion, basically. That was my first time going out without Jim. Big eye-opener for me, because I was like, okay, I really can do all the things. And that's actually the trip that sparked my desire to do paddle like a girl.
0: Yeah. Because what was it about that trip that made you think, oh, I need to make sure a lot more women can do this?
1: Yeah, it was 2019. We had had my son in 2018. So we were like in the middle of 11 months of testing with my son. He was very developmentally delayed at that point. And so it was a very, very stressful time for me, like sick to my stomach every day, and just mm-hmm. like, you know, the stress that just kind of takes over your body. And so when she invited me on this trip, Jim was like, yeah, go, like you need this kind of thing. And so during and afterwards, it was like, okay, I can, no matter what happens with Wesley, I can still have this, and I can still be this person as well as be a mom to a child with special needs, mm-hmm. knowing that I could at least still get out on canoe trips, even if that's just once a year. I was like, more moms need to get out here and, you know, mm-hmm. just reconnect with themselves and feel rejuvenated and feel strong and confident and capable. And then I was like, well, women just in general need to be getting out, because it is a very male dominated sport. And so, yeah, I was just like, let's start with the basics and let's just teach women about canoeing. For me, it's like the community is kind of the main part. Just knowing that if I'm creating a group of women, they can now stay in touch with each other, and they can go on canoe trips together in the future. And a lot of people have made friends at the workshops, which is really, really cool.
2: Keep going. Woo!
3: Nice. Okay, how does that feel for everyone?
2: Good.
3: Yeah? A little bit awkward.
1: The main thing for me about these workshops is just the joy in their faces when it clicks for them. They can get that canoe going straight, or like a big part of the workshops is getting the canoe up onto your shoulders by yourself. And so they're like, I don't think I can do that. No, it's too heavy.
2: Yeah. Oh, beautiful, beautiful. Okay, you rock and pop. I need that on my shirt. It's okay, take your time. Yeah, amazing. Bring your hands onto the gunnels. Whoa. Gunnels, you're okay.
1: You can see it in their face that they just feel so strong and capable. And next thing you know, they're like, I'll portage it back too. You know, they want to be carrying the canoe because it makes them feel so good.
0: You talked about the motivation of creating Paddle Like a Girl because you wanted to encourage women to have the experience you were having, which was like, oh, I can be a mother who is, you know, dealing with my child right now who has some high needs, and as well not lose myself in my identity. And so spreading that message was the motivation. But is that something you still struggle with?
1: Yeah, I do find, and it's funny that you mentioned that, because it's true. That was the whole goal of my workshop. And it's like, am I even doing that still? So yeah, like I find myself craving, even right now, just now that the weather's nice, I find myself craving to get out there. But it's just very challenging just with our schedules. But I do try to at least get out on one trip, one Tory trip a year.
0: When you talk about both like your experiences in parenting and in adventuring in the outdoors, I'm hearing so much like growth in bravery that both experiences have given you. Is there anything still that you want to take on that you're maybe holding a little bit of a feeling that you're not sure you can actually do?
1: Well, I think the main thing is actually go on a solo trip totally by myself. I really love the idea of it. And like, I've actually tried before and I bailed because I got freaked out on the portage. I'm like, what if a bear comes? And so it's still very much on my list of, you know, of things I want to accomplish. I think it'll be really peaceful, really relaxing, knowing that I can just totally go at my own pace, do it exactly how I want to do it. So yeah, maybe this will be the year. I don't know.
0: It will be pretty incredible if Tori's able to make that solo trip happen because she's pregnant.
4: What?
0: Yeah, she's expecting a baby in September, but that isn't stopping her from, you know, holding it as a possibility. So good luck to you, Tori, on the trip and the baby.
4: Have you ever been driving and you see something, spot something, and you go, like, what is that thing? And then you just kind of keep driving and you never know the answer to it. Well, today, I'm finding out the answer to that question when it comes to a thing I've been looking at for the past 5 years. Now, you're not going to believe when I tell you what it is. It's a pirate ship. You heard that right. It is a full-blown wooden pirate ship in someone's backyard. So today, I'm going to knock on the door. And hopefully, I'll be able to board that ship and finally find out what the heck this thing is and how it got there. There she blows. Look at that thing. It's gigantic. I love everything about this. Hello.
5: Good morning. How you doing?
4: Good. How are you doing?
5: I'm well.
4: I'm Trevor.
5: Hi, Trevor. Good to meet you.
6: Hi, I'm Doug Cook. I think you came here to interview me today because of this pirate ship in my backyard.
4: This I definitely did. I'm so beyond excited about this. It's like a bucket list of mine to be able to see this thing. I'm not even joking. I could not wrap my brain around why I was there. And I would tell everyone around about this ship. It's a ship. Like, it's a full-blown ship. Like, how big is it?
6: 75 feet stem to stern, yeah, and 23 feet wide. It's all sized around the swimming pool in the middle.
4: It's got the pool in the middle.
6: Yeah, that's the reason for its existence. All the grandkids, Grandpa, you should have a pool. You should have a pool, you know.
4: Yeah.
6: And then this idea, laying awake at night, the idea popped into my mind of building a ship-shaped, you know, deck and fence around the pool. Well, when you get an idea like that, it just wouldn't let go.
4: It got its claws in you.
6: It took me 2 years to be able to talk my wife into allowing me to build a ship.
4: How did those conversations go in the beginning?
6: Well, with fear and trepidation. the grandkids and me, we just kind of wore her down. Yeah.
4: Can we go take a look at it?
6: Yeah, sure. Let's go ahead and do a tour.
4: I would love that. I would love that.
6: Well, we've got a covered deck up top with tables, chairs, all of that sort of thing. And the wheelhouse. The kids love the wheelhouse because when they stand on the wheelhouse and turn the wheel, it feels like they're on the ocean because it moves.
4: Can I stand on this?
6: Oh, yeah.
4: So you turn the wheel and the whole thing goes side to side. So it feels like the ship is rocking.
6: So it feels like the ship is rocking. They love the sense of being in control.
4: And look at these masts up here. How high does that go up to?
6: That goes up to 63 feet to the top of the mast, yeah. There was a lot of by guess and by golly, and try this, try that. Like, it ended up being so much more than I originally imagined it would be. I mean, the budget that I sold my wife on, I think I spent that much on screws. I started this, I gotta finish it. I'm gonna be the laughing stock of the city if I don't finish it. And so, you know, there's fear becomes a motivation at some points. And then just the satisfaction. I mean, it is a beautiful, you know, you get accolades from people. Wow, hey, you know. And I mean, usually people kind of affirming your sanity, you know.
4: Was there ever a point where your wife was like, what have we done?
6: Oh, yeah. Like, this thing took on a life of its own. It, you know, and we justified it. You know, we could be building a cabin somewhere, have spent the equivalent amount of money or more, and then packing up and every weekend driving to the cabin. It's so much more convenient for the grandkids to drop by here hey, Grandpa, is the ship free? You know, can I bring some friends over? Can we come for a swim? And I love the fact that I've been able to use it as a venue for ministry. I've had a lot of inner city groups come out. I love to make it available. You know, we've got a whole bunch of pirate hats and that kind of thing, you know, and the fake swords. The little kids just really get into it. And after sort of the ship was complete, you know, for the most part, my wife passed away. So it's been 2 years ago now since she passed. So it became I mean, just having a lot of activity here during that time was really helpful. Yeah.
7: Yeah, being surrounded by people is always the best in those moments. Yeah. I'm really sorry for your loss.
6: Well, thank you. Thank you.
8: Telling them about your famous cannonball into the pool.
9: You had a cannonball?
7: Do you ever let yourself think about, like, the future of, like, what it'll be like trying to tend to this ship as you get older, when you all of a sudden have to decide, like, oh, this is a bit much?
6: Well, that does cross my mind, but I'm young yet. I'm only 77 this summer, so, you know, I expect I'll be enjoying it for a few more years yet. I love the property, and I'm looking for a new first mate, though. So, yeah.
7: You looked right at me there. Was that an invite? What's happening right now?
6: I think we're connecting, Trevor. We're really connecting.
7: I feel that too. I feel like this is a bond. Are we best friends?
6: I think that mustache might be a deterrent, though. No, I don't think that's going to do it for me.
7: I'll shave it. Give me a shaver. I'll take it away right now for a chance to board that ship. I will do it and be your first mate. All right?
0: Really didn't expect that attack on your mustache.
7: I know.
0: It came out of nowhere.
7: It's okay. When you're best friends like that, you can tease. But man, Evie, the joy that ship brought me, you've got to see the photos of it, because, oh my goodness, it's going to be so much bigger than you imagined when you see the pictures. So head on over to our CBC Now or Never Facebook and Instagram pages and check them out. You know, you might be thinking to yourself, how do you top a pirate ship in someone's backyard? Well, how about a hobbit house in the forest? 2 hours north of Toronto, there's a home in the rural area of Southgate that looks like it's straight out of a storybook.
10: The most common comment that we get is, it looks like a hobbit house. It is a Cobb cottage. So it's earthen, looks a little cobbled together, but it's definitely got unusual, interesting roof lines and, you know, little shuttered windows. And then from the inside, it's very busy. We've got a mosaic bas-relief wall, which has the story of Bryce and my romance, but in a sort of mythical form. So there's a mermaid in a tree, and there's a satyr flying above her, and all of the tiles are, you know, sparkly bits of glass which catch the light and sort of sparkle back at you. And then on the opposite side of the house, the most like recent addition that we added has a tree that runs through the central of it and a spiral staircase that winds up the tree. So that's my favorite part.
11: My name is Bryce Murfarians.
10: I'm Misty Murfarians, and I think it's been 20 years we've been homesteading or off the grid. Our original house, and like with all of the additions that we did over a course of 10 years, cost us $1,000. And Bryce always likes to interject, it's like $850.
0: Don't mind me, Trevor. I'm just here crying in Toronto. $1,000 for a whole house?
7: I know.
0: It's the dream. Incredible.
7: That's a couch.
0: Yeah.
7: That's a couch.
0: Yeah. I think I paid more in metro passes for a year.
7: Yeah. It's wild what they did. And they did it because Misty and Bryce had spent years working as chefs based in Hamilton, and they were all too familiar with the grind of life in the city. So much so that they were seeing the physical impact of it all.
10: I started getting weird migraines and stomach problems, and it was just getting worse and worse and worse. Then when I started dating Bryce, he took me up to his cottage, which was a couple hours north of Hamilton. And when we were there, I wasn't sick. I felt fine. I didn't have headaches. I started to feel better. And then we'd drive back home for work and I'd get sick again. So it started to become pretty evident that the life that I was living was not going to be sustainable. So my dad, he would give us these speeches of like, don't get caught in the rat race. Like you think it's going to be better and better as you go up, but your problems just get bigger and bigger and you're just chasing and chasing and chasing. And so that was one inspiration to put it in my head that, you know, I want to live a small, connected life. I want to be with my hands in the soil. I was like, hon, why don't we just move up here? Like we're both trained as chefs. And so we wanted to learn how to forage for our own food, produce our own food, and just like learn back to the earth skills. So we're like, this all goes together to say like, this is what we should do.
9: We also were both environmentalists. So we greatly reduced our carbon footprint. We tried to stop traveling by car. Like we bought a four-wheeled bicycle that we traveled around on for a few years. That was great fun. Basically trying to divest from the requirement of like high carbon, high consumption, high convenience lifestyle.
10: For me, the sense of urgency was there because my mom passed away just like a year before I met Bryce. And she was only 52. And it really cemented the message to me that my parents had said to me, but you know, you're like, yeah, whatever. That, you know, like do it now. Like don't wait because you don't know that you have tomorrow. And I said at the time, which was totally wrong, but well, if it doesn't work out, we could just go back to the city. And now I'm like, no, there's no way. I say to people, my antlers have grown too big. I don't fit in the door anymore.
7: Misty and Bryce have built a quiet life around farming and living off the land sustainably on property that they own. They have two daughters, and they're both homeschooled, and they're teaching them their way of life. The family tends to a food forest that they've built and looks after dozens of animals. Now, it's been a learn-as-they-go process, but sometimes when you're teaching yourself, you make mistakes. And sometimes those mistakes, they can cost you in the long run. What does it actually living off the land mean day to day beyond just like this romantic image people kind of imagine when they're thinking about it?
10: It means wake up in the morning doing farm chores. It means short bursts of extreme abundance. And then the winter is a calculated, how long can we make this coast for? Yeah, you're tired and don't have a lot of time. Yeah, you can't go out to the movies anytime you please. You can't go for long vacations, like you're tied to the cow and her rhythms. But at the same time, just extremely fulfilling life.
7: It sounds to me like you've built a life that is built around real intention and being present.
10: Absolutely. And once you get to spend all your time being with your family, you just don't want to give it up.
7: I know that this home is like such a, like a special place for you all. What was it like then when all of a sudden one day, it almost seems like a movie moment when you look down the driveway and you see some people there, some inspectors walking towards your home. What was that moment like? What went through your head at that moment?
9: That day was a nightmare.
10: Bryce went up for morning chores and he came in and he's like, I think the police are here or something. I don't know. They had the driveway barricaded off with their cars and, you know, flashing badges and heavy sunglasses and all that stuff. And we were just sort of like, you know, what can we do? We're just living here. And at that point, it was really bizarre to sort of feel like really almost criminal in what we're doing. And I appreciate now, like, okay, we broke some of the rules there sort of unknowingly. And it really came down to like, you need to obtain a permit. It's like, okay, that's fine. But like, what is that going to cost? And it's into the thousands and thousands. And we're like, well, like, look at it. We don't even have a car. We're living in a tiny house made from the land, right? And I got a baby on my hip. I got a toddler at my feet. You can see that we're not lying that we don't have the money, but they were adamant that nothing could be done until the money was come up with. And that as soon as we came up with the money, paid them in full and then asked permission, they were also at complete liberty to do whatever they wanted with our house. And that felt extremely frightening. It's just been heart-wrenching. We've been trying to pivot. But now it's getting to be like a constant pirouette because we're looking for a place to pivot to.
9: Thank God we're good dancers.
10: Yeah, exactly. And the kids have gotten old enough now. Like, our daughters are now 9 and 11. So it's less terrifying to think you're going to be out of a house when you have kids who could maybe camp or would understand if you had to, you know, couch surf or something like that, and are extremely resilient because of their upbringing. But it's just really sad to me that their entire childhood has been, at any time, we could be pushed out of our home. So it's unfortunate that they have only in their childhood known housing insecurity, which is extremely ironic given the fact that both their mom and dad, individually or together, could make a new home with $0 and nothing but a shovel and a saw within a month.
7: Yeah, I think that so many people, their home is where they go to be able to think clearly and feel safe. And then your home, it's the thing that is causing the most stress. Where are you at now, though? What's the next step for you guys?
9: As much as we love it and we've put so much time and energy into it, there's also so much pain here and so much anticipated difficulty if we do stay, you know, that it would be better to just be able to sort of, you know, drive away from it in so many ways.
10: Yeah. For me, I don't want to keep the house anymore, but I don't want to stop what we're doing. Homesteading is now who I am. There's no going back, unfortunately. It's in my veins now. And we could probably try and just do things the normal way, but I know that I would feel a sense of loss and regret, you know, probably for the rest of my life. I want to redo the life, but just find a way to do it legally so I'm not just walking into the same thing. And I don't see that on the horizon anywhere, but I hope it's coming soon.
12: I can't get that description of their house out of my mind. Like, that there's, you know, half man, half goat creatures somewhere around there. Like, that it's made out of mud. Clay, I have to see it.
7: Yeah. Well, if you head on over to our CBC Now or to our Facebook page, you can have a peek, because I got to tell you, you're not going to find a lot of these homes on realtor.com.
12: Depending on when you hear this, there should be lots of long weekend left. So get out there and enjoy it.
7: Yeah.
12: Thank you to the Now or Never team of producers, Sarah Tate, Bridget Forbes, Samra Wheat Johannes, Jessica Singer, and Moira Donovan.
7: I'm Trevor Deneen.
12: And I am Ify Chiwetelu.
7: You know what? We should join them outside, Ify. Let's get out of here.
12: See you at the playground.

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2: I'm Michelle Elliott in for Gloria Makarenko. Coming up on the coast, a major announcement from the Vancouver Canucks. The Sedins are returning as co-presidents of the team this time. We'll have more on that, plus a new national electricity strategy. On the Coast begins after the news.
3: This is CBC News from Vancouver. Good afternoon, I'm Robert Zimmerman. A code of conduct investigation has found Vancouver Mayor Ken Sim misused the influence of his office and a harassed councillor Sean Orr when he suggested Orr was anti-Semitic and might incite violence or hatred. As Amelia John reports, Sim says he disagrees with the conclusions.
4: Last April, Sim held a news conference at City Hall, calling on the newly elected Orr to address old social media posts, including one that stated, "Everyone knows Vancouver city planners are controlled by a secret cabal of Jews who have a bunker in the Earth's core, FML. Orr says the post was sarcastic. He filed a complaint with the Integrity Commissioner, accusing Sim of harassment. Sim told investigators he was approached by several Jewish leaders concerned about Orr's prior statements, and in hindsight, maybe he should have held the news conference somewhere else. The investigation found Sim continued harassing Orr by suggesting he supported terrorist organizations in a social media post in October. The final report suggests Sim write an apology letter. Orr has also filed a defamation lawsuit against Sim in another matter after the mayor falsely accused him of distributing illicit drugs. Amelia John, CBC News, Vancouver.
3: The Vancouver Canucks have named two new co-presidents and a new general manager. Yasmin Renea has the details.
5: We want to reestablish the connection from top to bottom within this organization.
6: Twins Henrik and Daniel Sedin, two of the most respected and successful players in Canucks history, are now co-presidents of the team.
5: We expect everyone to be committed to leaving this organization better than they found it.
6: Ryan Johnson, also a former Canucks player, is now the club's new general manager. He elevates to the NHL after serving as GM with the farm team Abbotsford Canucks.
7: I never had an agenda to work my way. I just wanted to do good work, do it with good people.
6: The trio have their work cut out for them. The Canucks finished dead last by a wide margin in the NHL regular season. They're now looking to prepare for the 2026 NHL draft, where the Canucks will be selecting third overall, their highest draft pick since selecting the Sedins in 1999. Yasmin Ranea, CBC News, Vancouver.
3: The Royal Canadian Mint has unveiled a special $1 coin ahead of the FIFA World Cup. Jessica Chung has more.
8: It's a beautiful coin.
9: FIFA Vice President Victor Montagliani says the new circulation coin is meant to celebrate and preserve Canada's role as one of the host nations for one of the biggest sporting events in the world.
8: Didn't think that coins could be emotional, but it was when you see the memorialization of a World Cup in your country on a circulation coin that, you know, citizens will use.
9: Both Canadian host cities, Vancouver and Toronto, are etched into the new loonie, along with the official 2026 FIFA World Cup emblem and a classic maple leaf. Simon Kamel, the interim president and CEO of the Royal Canadian Mint, says the coin was designed to represent Canada.
10: The proud employees of the Royal Canadian Mint have created a coin capturing the passion, pride, and excitement that is about to sweep our country.
9: 3 million of these new coins will be circulating across the country starting today. Jessica Chung, CBC News, Vancouver.
3: The federal government is putting more than $12 million towards 14 forestry projects in the province. The funding will increase manufacturing capacity, provide training, diversify export markets, and support Indigenous-owned businesses. Tim Hodgson is the Minister of Energy and Natural Resources.
11: Within our borders, we're building resilience and catalyzing innovation. We're taking direct action to create new markets at home so the Canadian forestry sector can benefit from Canadian customers and Canadian customers can benefit more from Canada's forestry sector.
3: Hodgson identified tariffs from the U.S., pressures on fiber supply and global competition as challenges. And the City of Vancouver, the provincial government, First Nations and PAVCO say they are working with private partners in a bid to keep the Whitecaps from leaving the city. The statement does not identify the private investors. And that's the CBC News from Vancouver. CBC News.
2: Good afternoon. Welcome to On the Coast here on CBC Radio 1. I'm Michelle Elliott, sitting in for Gloria Makarenko this week. And coming up in this first half hour of the show, yes, it's a new era for the Vancouver Canucks, but one that harkens back to the 2011 team. Daniel and Henrik Sedin will take over as co-presidents. The Wonder Twins indeed. We'll hear more about that in a moment. Plus, Prime Minister Mark Carney unveils a new national electricity strategy aimed at doubling Canada's power grid by 2050. We'll get some analysis on that too. Right now at 3:05, we say hello to Charlie Cho, who's doing traffic for us today.
12: Hello, Michelle.
2: I want to thank you for the Wonder Twins reference because I had this image in my head of something way back in childhood. These superhero twins who would use like a ring, who would connect their rings, and suddenly
13: they would turn into different forms. One would be an animal, the other one would be a form of water. Yes. Super friends.
2: That's what the Sedins do.
13: There you go.
2: They're super friends. That's right. Yeah. So there you go. I don't know if anybody else remembers it. You can let us know if you like. But yeah, Charlie and I apparently have the same exact cartoon memory. How are you doing? How's traffic?
12: I'm doing okay. Yeah. So what is the situation? We've got some heavy volume in a couple areas. One of them is the usual one, North Vancouver along the cut. Very heavy eastbound volume from Mahon Avenue toward Main Street. Over in Surrey on Highway 17, eastbound traffic also very heavy between 124th Street and Bridgeview Drive. There had been reports of a crash there earlier. And in Burnaby, a reminder that Imperial Street is closed from Kingsway to Brantford Avenue. This is because of the Central Park water main is being replaced. If you see anything on the roads that we should know about, feel free to text us at 236-330-2623.
2: All right. Thank you very much, Charlie. And today, yes, we've had kind of showers on and off, sitting at a high of 16 degrees. Showers expected for tonight, ending overnight, back again tomorrow, though. We'll get that risk of thunderstorm tonight as well, as we've seen, you know, kind of over the week, later on in the day. They'll be back tomorrow as well. So 40% chance of showers to start the day tomorrow, and a risk of thunderstorm in the afternoon, and a high of just 12 degrees tomorrow, which is sort of the lowest that we've had all week, going down to 9 degrees. And then back to the showers on Saturday, kind of a mix of sun and cloud as well. And it appears things will dry up on Sunday and warming up as well a little bit with a high of 17 degrees. It's now 3:08 here on the coast. Well, the Vancouver Canucks did make a major announcement today involving changes to their front office. Ryan Johnson is now the club's new general manager, and Daniel and Henrik Sedin are now co-presidents of the team. Now, team owner Francesco Aquilini announced the appointments at a news conference earlier this afternoon, and Daniel and Henrik Sedin spoke at the press conference.
5: Every successful team we've been a part of had values, cornerstones that could answer one question: why are we here and what do we stand for? Three words that we will live by: connected, committed, and purpose. We want to reestablish the connection from top to bottom within this organization, but also in the community, to this fan base, and to the city of Vancouver and the province of BC. And we have a clear vision that will connect us to be sustainable winning culture. To be a Vancouver Canuck, you must be fiercely committed to making this one of the world's leading organizations. We expect everyone to be committed to leaving this organization better than they found it. Everything we do, we will operate with intent every day. And that purpose will form people to excel under pressure. I think it's a strength that we've been a part of all aspects of the organization. I think we see what's needed. I think we know the strength of this organization. Obviously, moving forward with all the prospects, draft picks, player development is going to be a huge part of this journey. So that's obviously one thing we're looking to make better. As a player, we know the fans, we know what they want, we know you guys. I think we can have an honest discussion with you guys. So I think it's just a positive to have been a part of everything. Like I said, we've been fans too, so it's we see it from all different sides.
14: We got to show up every day and lead by example. Culture is huge. You cannot win without it. That's impossible. And you cannot be sustainable without it. I think you'll see when this moves on and there's a process to everything and you build something good, you will win a lot of the trades you make, and you will bring in free agents that are overperforming that where they maybe you expect. So for us, the culture piece is our main thing to fall back on over the next little bit there. And that's starting with us. We got to come in every day and we got to show up and we got to do the things that took us to this position. And that's same as players, preparation. And that gives us confidence that we can step into this role, is that we are prepared. And we're going to do everything it takes to do this job well. And I think it has a trickle-down effect if we can show that.
2: Those were the voices of Henrik and Daniel Sedin speaking at a press conference earlier today that announced them as, yes, now the co-presidents of the hockey team. That has certainly undergone some changes. Love to hear from you. This is certainly a talker, the return of the Sedins, the two highest scoring players in Vancouver Canucks history. How do you think they're going to do as co-presidents? Let us know what you make of the second Sedin's era of the Vancouver Canucks. You can email us onthecoast@cbc.ca. And you can text us too, 236-330-2623. 236-330-2623. Love to hear what you make of that. Big news today in sports. It's now 12 minutes past 3 o'clock here on the coast. Well, big news in politics from the federal government as well, and an announcement of a new national electricity strategy. It aims to double the country's power grid by 2050. And the goal is to keep energy reliable and more affordable as demand keeps rising. Here's Prime Minister Mark Carney earlier today.
15: Over the coming decades, Canadians will use more electricity because many of the things we use every day, the cars we drive, the heaters in our home, the machines in our factories, are switching to electric power. Doubling our grid to meet that demand won't be easy. The scale is huge, the timeline short, and the task of getting the right mix of power is complex.
2: That's the Prime Minister speaking today. For more on this story, we reached Markham Hislop. He's an energy journalist at Energy Media and joins me now from beautiful Parksville. Hello there, Markham. Nice to talk to you again.
16: Good afternoon.
2: So why is Canada introducing a new national electricity strategy now? What do you make of the timing?
16: We're behind. This is a catch-up strategy. I've been interviewing energy experts in Asia, the United States, Europe, for probably 6 or 7 years now about electrification. And there are many advanced economies that are well on their way. China would be just the best example because it started first 15 or 20 years ago. And now it's deployed clean energy technologies and electric devices like EVs and heat pumps at massive scale. So we're way behind on this. And that's really what this is all about today. It's we're playing catch up.
2: Okay. And so it seems like a big goal then to play catch up and double the grid by 2050. What are the biggest challenges in actually making that happen?
16: Well, one of them is it may not be twice a doubling. It might be tripling. I've interviewed energy modelers like Dr. Chris Bataille from Vancouver, who says that advanced economies like Canada could be 2 or 3 times. Emerging economies could be 4 or 5 times. So I think we should take 2 times as the floor, not the ceiling. But there are many, many other challenges. I mean, political challenges, you know, in Canada, getting 10 provinces, 3 territories and the federal government around the table and agreeing on everything is going to be difficult. On top of that, most of the provinces like BC own their own electric utilities.
17: Right.
16: And utilities like BC Hydro are notoriously conservative. So, you know, the prime minister said, we have to build, it's huge scale, short timelines. It's going to be very difficult. And utilities don't like that. They try to slow things down and go as slow as possible. They don't want to make mistakes. Nobody wants to break things, right? It costs a lot of money. So the challenges here are enormous, and we'll see if the prime minister can pull it off.
17: And so when it comes to demand then, where does the biggest demand come from, do you think?
16: Well, a lot of it will, there are basically 3 sectors. So the transportation, buildings, and industry. Transportation, I know we have a lot of, you know, electric vehicles in British Columbia. But really, we don't. I mean, compared to other jurisdictions, mm-hmm. I think, you know, our auto fleet here in BC is like 3.5 or 4% electric, which is not very high. Our heat pumps are like 10%, which is not very high. And our industry is, you know, somewhat electric, you know, like pulp mills and so on. But we have a long, long way to go here in British Columbia really become electric. And it's worse in other provinces, you know, like in Alberta and Saskatchewan, for example. So as much as we think we may be leading the world, we're actually behind.
17: So in order to, you know, increase not just the grid, but the demand as well, we're hearing that this is going to lower costs for most households over time. Can you tell us more about that? How are people going to feel those savings?
16: Yeah, I think we have to distinguish between price and cost. So the price of a kilowatt hour of electricity is what here in BC? I think I'm paying 11 cents, 12 cents a kilowatt hour, up to 5,000, and then it's a little higher rate. But that's relatively low. And in other parts of Canada, like Manitoba and Quebec, it's like 7 or 8 cents a kilowatt hour. So there isn't a lot of room to come down. But where we're going to see savings is on the operation. So if you are driving an electric car versus a gas-powered car, then you're going to be using a lot less fuel. And so that's where you're going to make the saving. So the price is going to stay the same, but the amount of energy you use is going to be dramatically reduced because the electric is more efficient, and it's that cost. That's where there's going to be a saving.
17: I guess that's the idea, is that there will be more of it to use as well. What do you make of the fact, though, that the government is turning to natural gas as a kind of backstop, right? Giving it a role here as well to support peak demand or, you know, bolster the system during high demand and high stress?
16: That's a very controversial issue in British Columbia because there are environmental groups that are adamantly opposed to adding more gas to any power grid. My take on that is that there is no such thing as a perfect plan in Canada. We're too diverse and too spread out that there has to be some compromises. And I can guarantee you, there is no way that Alberta would, and Saskatchewan for that matter, would ever sign on to a plan if there wasn't some opportunity to use gas when it's necessary. They're big gas, Alberta is a huge gas producer, and they've already said that they're committed to gas. So I see this as a compromise, but in the grand scheme of things, I don't think gas is going to be a very big contributor to new power generation. The other new technologies like wind, solar, and batteries, maybe emerging advanced geothermal, are all going to be competitive and probably lower cost than gas. And at the end of the day, cost wins out.
17: Markham, always good to speak with you. Thank you very much.
16: Thanks for having me.
17: Markham Hislop is an energy journalist and CEO of Energy Media. He joined us from Parksville. 3:18 now here on the coast, and Charlie's back with a look at the roads.
13: Yes, let's start in Vancouver on Clark Drive. Southbound traffic is sluggish between 1st Avenue and Broadway. Looks like a crash near 2nd Avenue is to blame. Over in Surrey on 144th Street, southbound flow is slowed by a crash. Crews are on scene. Staying in Surrey around 140th Street and 104th Avenue. Volume is heavy in all directions, seeing reports of a crash there. If you see anything on the roads we should know about, feel free to text us at 236-330-2623. And I'll be back in about 10 minutes.
17: Charlie, thank you so much. Just about 19 minutes past 3 o'clock now. Well, China has sent a stark message to the United States. A disagreement over Taiwan could send relations down a dangerous path. That message was part of a statement following closed-door meetings between Presidents Xi Jinping and Donald Trump. And it was the only obvious sign of friction, though, in an otherwise friendly summit. For more on this, we've reached Yongjin Zhang with us. He's a professor of political economy at the University of Ottawa. Professor Zhang, good afternoon.
18: Good afternoon.
17: Tell us, this is a kind of a headline that's come out of this week's meetings between Xi and Trump. What is China signaling with this statement on Taiwan?
18: It's the first time ever the Chinese leader mentioned on public and in front of the U.S. president that if the U.S. strongly intervened into Taiwan issue, there could be some clash or military conflict, first time ever.
17: Okay, and so how significant is that statement then being made in this meeting, this first visit from a U.S. president in 10 years?
18: Yeah, it's part of the deterrence game has been ongoing for decades between China and the U.S. over the Taiwan issue. So basically, the status quo is an uncertainty. But uncertainty is a certainty, which means we don't resolve the problem. But we don't let Taiwan go independent, and we don't want the Beijing government to occupy Taiwan. We don't want the troops to land on the coast of Taiwan Island, your name of the program. So basically, status quo. So the Beijing government escalated the rhetoric. Then the Washington government does not even mention Taiwan on the following statement of their own version. So that tells a lot.
17: Right. So that rhetoric, that status quo, as you said, that's remained for decades, the U.S. not having formal diplomatic ties with Taiwan, does do business there, including this agreement to sell arms to the country. What does this do then? Could China really follow through on this, on a threat of conflict?
18: Because right now, the more important things on the table for the U.S. is the midterm election, the Middle East issue. For China, they need more kind of chips, okay, the AI development in U.S. market to downside that the trade war has been going nowhere after many years. Taiwan is not a top priority, but both parties want to mention something on the Taiwan. U.S. want to say, we don't want to change the policy. China say, you do something, we could do something else, but nothing is actually changed. But this kind of uncertainty gives all the excuse for U.S. to sell the weapon to Taiwan, and then to keep the military base in Japan, Okinawa, the island. And then this part of the first island chain outside of the West Pacific Ocean to watch over China. That's the military dominance of U.S. They cannot afford to lose that right now.
17: And so what has been the response and what has been the statement from the United States over the course of this? And no mention of Taiwan, right?
18: Yeah, no mention of Taiwan. Yeah, the Rubio, Secretary of State, just mentioned we don't change the Taiwan policy. But what is the Taiwan policy? They don't make the public. They never make it clear. Yeah. So uncertainty is uncertainty.
17: That's, yes, as you said before, uncertainty is certainty. What do you make of that? How do you see things moving forward then?
18: Moving forward, Xi Jinping gonna visit White House in a few months, so they could make some other deals economically, and then watch over the midterm election result for the Republic. For example, the Middle West probably gonna sell a lot of agricultural produce to the China side, and Boeing gonna sell probably some hundreds of the aircraft to China that's been stopped selling for like 10 years. That's a big market. Then we're gonna see how it's gonna happen with the midterm election. Then they will make adjustments. So stage by stage between the two governments.
17: Right, and those trade ties seem to really be a big focus for the U.S. president. I mean, he's got all these CEOs with him.
18: All big people. Yeah, like the Jensen Huang, NVIDIA, go to the aircraft on the last minute in Alaska.
17: Right. Yeah, a last minute invite to go on Air Force One. So is that really going to be what people will be watching for then as a result of these meetings? Some kind of movement, some kind of trade negotiation, or at least moving forward when it comes to trade?
18: Yeah, so at least we talk about Taiwan, but we don't change the Taiwan status. So if, as I said, if you don't talk about Taiwan, people say, hey, you guys don't talk about Taiwan, something changed, but nothing actually changed on Taiwan. That's the result.
17: So what does Canada have to consider then watching this and the latest statement on Taiwan as well?
18: The Carney government make it very clear, Canada is a middle power in terms of politics, in terms of the economy. And Canada is actually doing a very important thing as a middleman between U.S. and China because of the geographical location, because of the trade relations. So if you watch one thing happened actually a couple of weeks ago, Tesla price in Canadian market dropped price half. Those big boats, they shipped the Tesla cars all the way from Shanghai super factory of Tesla to West Coast, Vancouver, and they're selling in Canada. Previously, you wouldn't be able to think of it that way, because how are you going to import the electronic vehicles from China? You should come from the U.S., but the trade war between U.S. and Canada gave Canada all the excuse, the reasons to import more economic, cheaper product, same quality of the products from China. So that's how the Carney government might think deeper to play the game between China and the U.S. But if the Taiwan issue escalates, then there will be more important factors. Think about the political values, not just think about economic values, but now just economic reason to think about that. So that's how the Taiwan issue is so much important for Canada.
17: Certainly lots to think about. Thank you very much for taking our call.
18: Yeah, thank you so much. Bye now.
17: Bye-bye. Yongjin Zheng is a professor of political economy at the University of Ottawa. It's now 3:26. This is On the Coast here on CBC. I'm Michelle Elliott. I'm sitting in for Gloria Makarenko this week. I hope you're having a good week so far. We're going to make it to Friday. Going to make it almost there. We have some music for you right now. Alison Russell has a new album, a tour coming to Vancouver this year as well. And the album is called In the Hour of Chaos. She's performing at the Chan Center in November. But she has a song called Cold April. And here it is.

0: fun song. That's Cold April by Allison Russell. And she'll be at the Chan Center in Vancouver. I love that little ending bit too. Let's check in on traffic now. And here's Charlie Cho.
1: Let me just highlight one situation here. In Vancouver on Clark Drive, southbound traffic is just crawling between 1st Avenue and Broadway. Looks like a crash near 2nd is to blame.
0: Charlie, thank you so much. Coming up in the next half hour here on the program, we're going to hear about a rising number of young university grads who are leaving Canada, especially those working in the STEM field. We're going to hear from two recent grads, and they are actually looking south of the border for work. We'll hear their personal stories. Taking a look at your weather right now, it is 16 degrees at YVR. It's been kind of a mainly cloudy day with some showers here and there. We'll have showers tonight as well, and a risk of thunderstorm this evening going down to 10 degrees, and tomorrow cloudy with a chance of showers early in the morning and risk of thunder showers in the afternoon. This is On the Coast here on CBC. I'm Michelle Elliott in for Gloria Macarenko this week. Right now, time for the CBC News.
2: This is CBC News from Vancouver. Good afternoon, I'm Robert Zimmerman. Daniel and Henrik Sedin have been named co-presidents of the Vancouver Canucks. The twins are some of the most well-respected players in the team's history. They say their experience on the team, as well as development coaches within the organization, help address the team's strengths and weaknesses.
3: I think it's a strength that we've been a part of all aspects of the organization. I think we see what's needed. I think we know the strength of this organization. Obviously, moving forward with all the prospects, draft picks, player development is going to be a huge part of this journey. So that's obviously one thing we're looking to make better.
2: Ryan Johnson has been named general manager. The former Canuck was the GM of the Abbotsford Canucks, who won the Calder Cup last year. Well, frustration is growing in Kamloops as the city says it could be a week before some people affected by a water main break will be able to drink tap water. As Shelley Joyce reports, it's been costly and confusing for restaurants that have been forced to close.
4: They need to report

0: people are really frustrated with the communication flow that has or has not happened. I think that's come through loud and clear.
1: Neustadter says she would like to see a postmortem after the dust has settled. A do not drink order still in effect, and it could take over a week for residents and restaurant owners to be able to safely serve water from the tap. Shelley Joyce, CBC News, Kamloops.
2: Surrey's mayor held her annual State of the City address today. She used the platform to pledge new public safety measures ahead of the October municipal election. John Hernandez has more.
3: Public safety took center stage at Brenda Locke's State of Surrey address. The mayor said the fight against crime is among the city's top priorities, so she promised a public safety plan that would add more than 500 police officers, firefighters, and bylaw officers over the next 5 years.
4: That means more visible presence in neighborhoods, more ability to respond to real problems that face our city.
3: The mayor also announced a new 15-acre training campus for first responders. But City Councilor Linda Annis, who sat in the crowd and watched Locke's hour-long speech, says none of those promises are set in stone.
5: It feels much to me like electioneering. Many of the things that were put on the table today aren't funded. They're only ideas.
3: Annis is one of five mayoral candidates who will challenge Locke in October's municipal election. John Hernandez, CBC News, Surrey.
2: Vancouver Mayor Ken Sim says he respectfully disagrees with the Code of Conduct investigation, which found he misused the influence of his office and harassed Councillor Sean Orr filed a complaint with the Integrity Commissioner after Sim held a news conference at City Hall with Jewish leaders in April of last year, calling out Orr's old social media posts. Orr says the posts were sarcastic and the investigator agreed. And more fire departments are keeping a campfire ban in place this long weekend. That says the BC Wildfire Service lifts the ban for much of the South Coast starting tomorrow at noon. Alana Kelly has more.
6: Despite rain in the forecast for Oyster River on the east coast of Vancouver Island, the campfire ban won't be lifted. Fire Department Deputy Chief Jeff Caring.
7: A lot of our resorts on the beach have supported it, and it just is a lot easier. Conditions may get a bit better with some rain, but they can also dry out very quickly afterwards.
6: The campfire ban is also in place for Comox, Courtney, Denman Island, Fanny Bay, Hornby Island, Merville, Mount Washington, Union Bay, and Ship's Point.
7: And our fire rating has gone up to high.
6: And it's not just on Vancouver Island. Pemberton, Powell River, and Whistler are also sticking with the ban. Campfires are allowed at BC Parks locations, but that could change at Miracle Beach Park.
7: We're working with the park to hope that they can follow the rest of the area around them.
6: On Tuesday, the Coastal Fire Center rescinded the campfire ban, saying the wildfire risk has reduced due to the current and forecasted weather conditions. Alana Kelly, CBC News, Squamish.
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8: Good afternoon. Welcome to On the Coast here on CBC. I'm Michelle Elliott. I'm sitting in for Gloria Macarenko this week. Very nice to be with you. Well, coming up in this half hour, more young people are leaving Canada, and this is for work, than at any time in the past 50 years. And that is according to Statistics Canada. We'll talk to two recent university grads and hear their story about why they are leaving. Plus, Darius Madabi will be with us. He'll look at the weather right across the province. And of course, he'll bring us a science story. Right now it's 3:35 and Charlie Cho is back with a look at the roads.
9: Yeah, let's start in Surrey around 104th Avenue and 140th Street. Volume is heavy and getting worse in all directions. A crash is to blame there. Staying in Surrey on 144th Street. Southbound flow is slow between 86A and 85A Avenues. Crews are on the scene of a collision there. And in Vancouver and Clark Drive, southbound traffic continues to crawl between 1st Avenue and Broadway. Looks like crash near 2nd Avenue is to blame for that. I'm back with another update in about 10 minutes.
8: Charlie, thank you very much. And in our weather, I'm looking outside. It's kind of a cloudy day, a little bit of sunshine, but certainly the clouds are up there and a little gust of wind as well. So that's what we're getting. Mix of sun and cloud, chance of showers throughout the day. It'll be the same tomorrow with a risk of thunderstorm late in the afternoon. In fact, we have a risk of thunderstorm this afternoon as well. So similar picture as we've seen throughout the week. Temperatures going down as well. We'll go down to a low of 10 degrees.

0: degrees tonight. Tomorrow, a high of just 12 degrees and a low of 9 degrees overnight. Again, kind of a showery day, and then that will continue through Saturday. Things drying up, though, on Sunday. We're looking at a sunny day. It is now 3:37. This is On the Coast, and time now to check in on business. And Chris Edwards is here with the business news for today. Hi there, Chris.
1: Hey, Michelle.
0: So starting off with this big news that we heard this morning, Honda has canceled its planned $15 billion electric vehicle plant in Southern Ontario. What's behind that?
1: Well, Honda says it's because not as many people are buying electric vehicles as anticipated, especially in the United States, which has itself rolled back several environmental regulations. A lot of the vehicles that would have been built in this plant would have been sold in the United States, but the plant was supposed to produce 240,000 EVs a year, employ about 1,000 people, and it was set to receive about $5 billion from the Canadian government. All of that has now, of course, been canceled. Honda's chief executive said they're now going to pivot towards producing more hybrid and regular gas-powered cars for the North American market. I spoke to Clean Energy Canada director Joanna Kyriazis about today's announcement, and she said North America's industrial capacity will be hurt by this decision in the long run.
2: Unfortunately, President Trump has come in, applied tariffs that have hurt not only Canada's auto sector, but the U.S.'s own auto sector and drivers, and has completely pulled the rug out from under carmakers' EV manufacturing plants here in North America. So, you know, I'm really seeing this as further collateral damage to Canada's auto sector inflicted by kind of the short-sighted doubling down on gas-powered vehicles.
1: Now, the Trump administration eliminated American EV incentives with the One Big Beautiful Bill Act last year. But Canada, on the other hand, does still have an incentive program for EVs and hybrids. There was actually a relaunch of this program earlier this year. Consumers can get up to $5,000 off most electric vehicles when they buy them here in Canada.
0: Okay. Looking at real estate numbers now, something we do watch very closely, and there's new data for the month of April. So how is the housing market in Canada doing?
1: It's stabilizing a bit, although demand is still quite soft. The number of homes sold across the country fell by 4% in April of this year compared to April of 2025, although that number did actually go up 0.7% when we look at the difference between March and April of this year. The average price, meanwhile, increased by 2%. This is from the Canadian Real Estate Association. RBC's Assistant Chief Economist Robert Hogue told me this morning that for the most part, these are the numbers that the bank was hoping to see because they may be a sign that the Canadian housing market is turning a corner.
3: We're expecting it to recover very gradually from where it is today. And again, this certainty, this lack of confidence, that's really casting a very dark shadow over the market. That needs to clear up to a certain extent, not fully, but at least if we had some rays of sunshine getting through, I think that would be helpful for the market. And this is what we're counting on in terms of our expectations for the market.
1: Really, the bottom line there is that uncertainty and lack of confidence. Hogue says that the prospect of one, higher interest rates, and two, fears of job losses are still weighing on potential home buyers. And by the way, this is supposed to be the start of the spring buying season, which traditionally elevates the number of homes sold. And many observers were expecting an even bigger jump in home sales than what we got.
0: Yeah, certainly has been the story over the last year. Listen, Chris, so I actually never saw the first Top Gun. I don't even think seen the whole thing. I know how big a deal it is and what role it plays in pop culture iconography. But there's now a new one in the works?
1: There is, and Tom Cruise is, of course, scheduled to be in it.
0: Of course.
1: Paramount has confirmed that they're working on Top Gun 3, which could land in theaters as early as next year. We don't have an official script for it yet, but we will know, like I said, we'll know that Cruise will be in it, and he won't just be a side character or a cameo. According to British newspaper The Daily Mirror, the story will revolve around an existential crisis happening to Maverick, aka Tom Cruise, as he, quote, navigates a changing military landscape, which frankly sounds pretty similar to the plot of the second Top Gun.
0: I did see that one, yes.
1: Well, there you go. You know, it's actually kind of similar to the plot of the first Top Gun as well, if we're being honest.
0: But, hey, let's talk about Mission Impossible. No.
1: I mean, Top Gun Maverick made $1.5 billion at the box office. But, I mean, you shouldn't feel so bad for not having seen Top Gun, because this year is its 40th anniversary from when it came out. It came out in 1986. Tom Cruise, by the way, is 63 this year, clearly still in his prime.
0: And still probably going to do all the stunts.
1: Oh,
0: as
1: yeah.
0: He famously does. That is why I did enjoy that second Top Gun, just because, I mean, he's just so known for doing these outrageous, outrageous scenes. And you're thinking, he's doing this himself. So mm-hmm. that was pretty fun to see. Mm-hmm. All right. Okay, let's hope the plot is somehow a development from the previous two. Chris, thank you very much.
1: Thanks, Michelle.
0: Chris Edwards with the latest business news. For more on business, you can tune into the early edition tomorrow morning. And they'll bring you the latest on business twice each morning at 25 past 6 and past 7 o'clock. Right now it is 3:44. This is On the Coast here on CBC. Well, more and more young people are leaving Canada after university. Nearly 2 in 3 graduate students were more likely to move abroad after finishing their degrees, according to a 2024 survey by Ottawa Science Policy Network. And this is particularly true in the field of STEM, with most going to the United States. I have two guests with me now. Kake Jin just graduated from UBC. She's now in San Francisco and joins us from there. Hello there, Kake.
4: Hi, how are you?
0: I am very well. Thank you for joining us. And Winnie Chen is a recent graduate from the University of Guelph, and she is soon leaving for the United States. Hi there, Winnie.
5: Hi.
0: I feel like I should try and make a case for staying in Canada as I'm speaking to you. But so you have made these decisions. We're going to find out, you know, what's behind them. Kake, you're joining us from San Francisco. Can you tell us what led you to move?
4: Yeah, so I'm currently in a startup accelerator in San Francisco called Founders Inc. And then so in that startup accelerator, we have a lot of support to grow your own startup. And there's a lot of career opportunities here. So that's what really drove me to move, the startup ecosystem and the career opportunities.
0: Okay, I guess that makes sense to see a thriving startup system in San Francisco. So tell me about what you studied, first of all.
4: So I studied business and computer science in school, and right after I finished my exams, I flew out to SF 2 days later. Mm-hmm.
0: And had you always planned on moving?
4: Yeah, I mean, not really, actually. I think this plan only really consolidated for me once I started university and I started seeing my peers move. I started seeing the career prospects within the States, especially for tech. Perhaps had I been in a different industry, that wouldn't have been the case. But especially in the case of technology, where the salaries are much higher, there's much more opportunities. It really cemented in my mind that I want to go to the States right around first year, second year university.
0: Oh, really? Just looking at the kinds of opportunities you'd be seeing. And looking around, you know, let's say here in BC and Canada, did it really seem like there are limited opportunities?
4: Mm-hmm. So there are a lot of opportunities in Canada. I will say that UBC and the university ecosystem actually is quite great for giving opportunities within tech. However, once you leave that ecosystem, it is quite hard to join a space, especially like the startup space. Most of my peers in tech have tried to move to the States, especially for higher salaries. And I don't know anyone in the startup ecosystem who has stayed in Canada.
0: Wow. Mm-hmm. How do you feel about that?
4: Yeah, I mean, I think there's a culture within Canada where it is a very risk-averse culture, especially in terms of how companies choose to invest. And because of that, there's not really a thriving startup ecosystem. I mean, there's a few here and there, but at the end of the day, for startups to thrive, you do need investors and you do need people who you work with, design partners, and everything in between. And so for me and even my co-founder, he's also from Canada, for us it was quite obvious to take the leap of faith and then work out of a startup accelerator just to grow our own careers.
0: So is it really that it's that kind of cultural landscape that you think sort of stifles creativity and startups?
4: Yeah, of course. I mean, cultural landscape is a part of it. There's also literal logistical limitations as well. So typically it is easier to set up a startup within the United States compared to Canada in terms of things like taxation or like how to get investment. So that's another thing that I'm not too familiar with diving into the details of it. Logistically, environmentally, there's a lot of factors that make the United States more appealing.
0: Okay. No, it's really interesting just hearing your insight and your observation. And for you, Winnie, so you're still in Canada.
5: I'm still in Canada.
0: You're still in Ontario. But you're actually thinking you are leaving for the United States. Is that right?
5: Yeah, I'm going to San Francisco to visit next week. I've already been to San Francisco and New York this year already. And it just makes me want to go there more after meeting a lot more people. I totally agree with what everyone's saying right now.
0: What did you hear? What did you hear that you agree with?
5: Just like the culture is different. I think the culture, it's for me in Ontario, it's very hard to get a job. And the skills that I get, I can also get paid more in the States, which is what I agree with, especially a lot for my engineering friends. A lot of my friends who are in Waterloo and Toronto, they like to go to the States because it just honestly pays like double. Like I heard that their offers here may be like $65,000 to $75,000 a year, but in the States it's like $200,000, which is like honestly like that's an offer that I wouldn't decline. Money is like a big factor in people, especially when you're young. You just want to get that. You want to solve your money issues and then maybe they'll come back later once they're like settled in. That's what I'm hearing from a lot of my friends as well.
0: Yeah. And is that something you're thinking of? Are you thinking, deep into the future?
5: I definitely think that with like AI and all what a technology sector really going up, I want to explore like what there is to offer in the States. And also in San Francisco, I feel like there's a lot of, like schools that are really like highly regarded there. You also know that the Google and Apple campuses are there. So,
0: I wonder, I'm thinking of people listening right now going, oh my goodness, but we need the talent here. And we've heard that fewer Canadians are traveling to the United States, since the sort of the 51st state talk President Trump. So Winnie, how do you feel about that as a Canadian?
5: I mean, I hear both sides. A lot of some friends who wouldn't consider going to the States are concerned about politics, gun regulation, and racism. I'm Asian, and I guess, we hear this on the news, but I guess after visiting, I haven't experienced that quite enough that it's like kind of deterred me from going. So I think it depends on everyone's individual experience. I also didn't take the 51 state joke too seriously. So
0: you thought you took it as a joke.
5: Yeah. I didn't think it was anything that was actually going to happen, from my point of view.
0: Okay. And so let me just ask you then, both what your dream is then, Take?
4: Yeah, I mean, my dream really is, it's similar to many of the folks who fly out to San Francisco, Silicon Valley. I would really love to have a successful startup in the future, use technology to impact different people's lives and to uplift people. And I think that has been my goal for a while now.
0: And what about you, Winnie?
5: I'm still like figuring it out. I think I just recently graduated school. I'm not sure if I want to pivot to anywhere, but I think for me right now, finding something that actually does really like good in the world, I'm not sure what it is yet, but still looking. to find that out.
0: I really appreciate your sharing your journey, where you are right now and your lives with us this afternoon. Thank you so much.
5: Thank you.
0: All the best
5: thank
0: to you. Both of you.
5: Yeah, thank you.
0: Ka Kei Jin is a recent grad from UBC who's now in San Francisco, and Winnie Chen is a recent grad from the University of Guelph who is also planning to move to the United States. I'd love to hear your thoughts on the coast at cbc.ca. And it's 3:52 now, and Charlie's back with a quick look at the roads.
6: Up. Here we go. In Vancouver on First Avenue, eastbound traffic is crawling from Beg Street to Commercial Drive. Reports of a crash near Clark. In Surrey on 144th Street between 86A and 85A Avenues, looks like traffic is currently halted in both directions. Crews are on the scene of a collision there. Elsewhere in Surrey, around 104th Avenue, 140th Street, volume is very heavy in all directions, but that does appear to be easing now. I'm back with more in about 10 minutes.
0: Charlie, thank you so much. It's time now to check in with Darius Madavi, of course, our science and climate specialist here at CBC Vancouver. Kind of a cloudy day, Darius.
7: Yeah. I'd say so. I saw a little bit of blue sky earlier.
0: Blue sky, yeah.
7: But we're getting cloudier. That'll continue to be the case over the next few hours. We're seeing some more showers start to move in. There is a risk of a thunderstorm again tonight, although this time I would be surprised if it came down, like if it wasn't just in the mountains. This time I'd say if we're going to see some lightning, probably just in the mountains. Similar story for tomorrow as well. If we were going to see some lightning activity, it would probably be confined to the mountains, but not ruling out, you know, lightning again like we saw on Tuesday, but I'd just say significantly less likely now. But that storm energy is still present. We'll probably see lightning on some parts of the south coast. Maybe parts of Vancouver Island would get some, like the west coast of the island around Tofino or up by Campbell River, Comox. But here, just less likely except in the mountains. We will see some more showers, though. There's going to continue to pick up into the afternoon and the evening. And then we'll see some more consistent showers tomorrow as well. Speaking of which, tomorrow is going to be pretty chilly. High of just 12 degrees in Metro Vancouver, maybe 7 or 8 in Whistler. And we're going to be mainly cloudy right through Saturday morning. Although the weekend forecast has been shifting quite a bit. I'd say still not completely locked in, but we've been shifting sunnier. We've been shifting towards the end of the weekend a little bit warmer. So expect to see some clearing out Saturday afternoon is what it looks like now. And then mainly sunny on Sunday. It should be a beautiful day on Sunday, actually. Still cool and breezy through Sunday, but sunnier. And then Monday, a bit warmer. We'll probably see some cloud build back in later in the day on Monday and last through Tuesday, but a little bit warmer. So a bit of a mixed bag right through. There's no day when I'd say, you know, if this is the day, it's going to be hot and sunny and go to the beach.
0: Yeah.
7: But it's a better forecast for people hoping to be outside than it looked like earlier.
0: We'll take it, right? We'll take it. How about the rest of the province?
7: Well, we're seeing some more thunderstorms pop up in parts of the interior as well. Right now, the lightning is moving across the southern central interior, just sort of north of Kamloops, and then moving over towards Golden. Keeping an eye on that as well right now, accompanied with some rain. Hopefully, we won't see any dry lightning there. But the storm energy remains in place across much of the south and central parts of BC over the next few days. So more thunderstorms will likely be popping up right into the weekend. And 9 new fires in the last 24 hours. I just checked the BC Wildfire website. That puts us up at 36 active wildfires, which is a pretty significant jump from just a couple days ago. We were down at 20, I believe, as recently as Tuesday. So a pretty big jump, but most of them very small at this point, and BC Wildfire Service very much on top of it.
0: Yeah, watching that very closely. All right, so have you got a fun fact or a science story for us?
7: I do.
0: Yes.
7: I'm talking about space today and burping. So
0: they go hand in hand.
7: They do.
0: Or
7: well,
0: do they?
7: No, they don't. So you cannot burp in space, at least not without consequences. So let me start by explaining why. Gravity is actually necessary to make burping possible. What's happening inside you is the heavier liquids and solids are being pulled down towards the bottom of your stomach, your digestive tract, and then the lighter gases can escape to the top and then eventually get forced up and out of your mouth. But unfortunately, without gravity, all those liquids and solids and gases are free to float around and mix together inside your stomach.
0: Oh, that can't feel good.
7: So if the gases were to try to attempt an escape via burp, they would almost certainly drag some solids and liquids along with them.
0: Oh, no.
7: I think the polite term for this is a wet burp. But in effect, every time you burp in space, you're throwing up in your mouth, which is not...
0: I'm feeling all the more respect for Jeremy Hansen.
7: Exactly. That's right. So when I say you can't burp in space, I'm specifically talking about in microgravity, in zero gravity, microgravity. If you were on the moon or Mars, there's some gravity there. Probably you'd be able to burp to some extent. Mm. But this makes sense. Like, why would we have evolved to be able to burp in space? The human body, nor any life we know of, evolved to do anything in microgravity. It's honestly, we're just lucky that we're able to survive up there at all. We just happen to be able to. Because why would our ancestors have ever needed to burp in microgravity? Doesn't make sense. And so there's two big implications here. One, very, very important that astronauts burp with their mouth closed. You don't want to accidentally give your crewmate a face full of vomit.
0: Gosh.
7: And number two, astronauts still need to get rid of that gas somehow. Like, if it's not coming up this way, it's got to come out somewhere else. So astronauts toot a lot more than they would on Earth because, yeah, the gas still needs to make its way out. So next time you burp, thank Earth and its gravity for making it possible.
0: Yes, and you can use that as an excuse when someone chastises you for burping. Hey, you don't want to see a wet burp, do you?
7: Yeah, better here on Earth.
0: Darius, thank you so much.
7: That was a hesitant thank you, but you're welcome.
0: I'm really trying to not picture our fantastic Jeremy Hansen as you tell the story. Thank you very much. Darius Madhavi, CBC News Science and Climate Specialist.

0: perfect song for it. And what a fun fact. Darius Madhavi always brings it, doesn't he? We have one quick check on traffic right now, and Charlie Chol always brings it too.
1: Yes, let's start in Vancouver on First Avenue. Eastbound traffic sluggish between Glen Drive to Commercial Drive. Reports of a crash near Clark. And also in Surrey along 140th Avenue, south and northbound, volume very heavy between 105th Boulevard and 103rd Avenue. I'll have more after the news.
0: Thank you, Charlie. Coming up in our next half hour, Soapbox Social will be here. Mo Amir and Kyla Lee. That's after the news. I'm Michelle Elliott, in for Gloria Macarenko.
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3: The award-winning author Mac Barnett says, if you don't think children's books are real books, well, then you don't think children are real people. Mac will tell you about his new book of essays called Make Believe and why we need to take children's books a lot more seriously.
4: From CBC News, The World This Hour, I'm Kaz Bovin. Prime Minister Mark Carney has unveiled an ambitious plan to supercharge Canada's electricity generation. That comes as Carney is getting ready to announce an agreement with Alberta to advance a new oil pipeline. Kate McKenna has the details.
5: We will double our grid. That's the headline.
6: Prime Minister Mark Carney says increasing the capacity of Canada's electricity grid by 2050 is key to affordability, competitiveness, and eventually achieving net zero greenhouse gas emissions.
5: As our industries expand, our economy grows, AI accelerates, electricity demand in Canada is expected to double by 2050.
6: He made the announcement one day before he's expected to fly to Alberta to join Premier Danielle Smith to announce they've reached an agreement on industrial carbon pricing with the goal of building a pipeline carrying crude to the Pacific Ocean. Sources say they've reached an agreement to set a price of $130 per ton by 2040, a much less ambitious goal than the one set by the previous federal government. Kate McKenna, CBC News, Ottawa.
4: Canada's top doctor, Joss Raymer, says 26 people are being contacted about their potential exposure to hantavirus. Those individuals shared flights with someone who has the virus but did not come in contact with them.
7: Local public health is working to get in contact with all of those individuals to ensure that they are aware that they were on that flight, that they have information about what symptoms they need to be watching for.
4: Raymer says this group is deemed low risk and will be monitored by local health authorities as a precaution. 9 people remain in isolation after potential exposure to hantavirus, but none are showing any symptoms. The Canadian Pacific Railway Company has been cleared of all liability in the 2013 Lac-Mégantic train disaster. The derailment of a runaway train caused the oil tankers on board to explode in the heart of the Quebec town, killing 47 people. Several parties, including families of the victims, have been looking to appeal previous rulings in CP's favor by the Superior Court and Court of Appeal. Judges in those cases found the subcontractor that operated the train was liable for the incident, and now Canada's Supreme Court has refused to hear the case further. A barrage of Russian strikes on Ukraine's capital and other regions has killed at least 12 people. In Kyiv alone, the attacks also injured dozens of residents. A search and rescue operation is underway in the rubble of what was once an apartment building in the capital. People are feared trapped underneath the debris, and tomorrow is being declared a day of mourning in Kyiv. These latest strikes are among the largest that Russia has mounted since the start of the war in Ukraine, and Ukraine's president says drones and missiles hit nearly 200 sites across his country. A miners' protest in the capital of Bolivia exploded into clashes with police. Oh. Demonstrators tore down barricades and police responded with tear gas grenades. Disgruntled members of mining cooperatives have gathered in La Paz. They're demanding new regulations for their industry as well as better access to explosives and gas as Bolivia deals with a fuel crisis. The protesters also want President Rodrigo Paz to step down, and he and government officials hosted talks with some of those demonstrators on Thursday to seek an end to the standoff. The Vancouver Canucks have unveiled some familiar faces taking over the team's front office.
8: To be a Vancouver Canuck, you must be fiercely committed to making this one of the world's leading organizations. We expect everyone to be committed to leaving this organization better than they found it.
4: That's Daniel Sedin. Him and his twin brother, Henrik Sedin, both played with the Canucks, and they've now been appointed co-presidents of the Vancouver Canucks. Ryan Johnson, another former player, also takes on the role of the club's general manager.
9: The fan base means a lot to me and the two guys beside me, and I think that's a big reason why we're sitting here.
4: Johnson and the Sedins are taking the reins at a tough moment for the Vancouver franchise. The Canucks finished last in the NHL regular season with 25 wins, 49 losses, and 8 overtime losses. That's your World This Hour. For CBC News, I'm Kaz Boivin.
0: Welcome back to On the Coast here on CBC Radio 1. We're live streaming as well on cbc.ca/bc, so you can watch us there too. I'm Michelle Elliott. I'm in for Gloria Makarenko this week. And coming up in this half hour of the show, an investigator retained by the City of Vancouver has found that Mayor Ken Sim harassed Councillor Sean Orr during a press conference in April. Our Soapbox Social panel will be here and share their reactions to that news coming out this afternoon. We'll also talk about the future of the Vancouver Canucks. The team is entering the second Sedin era with Daniel and Henrik having been named co-presidents. We'll chat about that with our Soapbox Social panel as well. Right now it is 4:05 and time to check in with Rob Zimmerman and your latest CBC News headlines.
10: Michelle, frustration is growing in Kamloops as the city says it could be a week before some people affected by a water main break will be able to drink tap water. The city of Nanaimo is deciding next steps after the BC Court of Appeal upheld a $600,000 racial discrimination award given to the city's former chief financial officer. And the RCMP are asking for the public's help to solve an attempted ATM theft that caused $150,000 damage to a credit union in Peachland. More local news coming up at the bottom of the hour.
0: Rob, thank you very much. And Charlie's back with the latest on the roads.
1: Yes, in Surrey, around 140th Street and 104th Avenue. Volume is very heavy in all directions. There have been reports of a crash there earlier. Elsewhere in Surrey and 144th Street, between 86A and 85A Avenues, flow appears to be returning to normal. Traffic had been halted there earlier because of a crash. Finally, in Vancouver on 1st Avenue, eastbound traffic is much smoother now between Glen Drive and Nanaimo Street. A crash was recently cleared from Clark Drive. Look around for more traffic in about 10 minutes.
0: Charlie, thank you.

0: Our Soapbox Social panel is here again, just in time to react to some developing news today. Jamie Pytel of Kingsgate Legal is an investigator retained by the City of Vancouver and has found that Mayor Ken Sim, quote, objectively harassed Cope Councillor Sean Orr during a press conference on April 8th last year, suggesting he was anti-Semitic or would incite violence or hatred. Joining me now in studio with their thoughts on this and other stories as well is our Soapbox Social panel. Kyla Lee is a Vancouver criminal lawyer for Acumen Law Corporation, and Mo Meir is the host of the podcast This Is Van Color. Hello to both of you.
1: Hello. Hello.
0: Good to see you.
1: Good to see
0: nice to see you. Well, okay, this just broke today. We're just learning and finding out about this this finding that Vancouver's mayor harassed Councillor Sean Orr. Mo, what's your reaction?
1: It just feels to be another addition to the pattern of behavior we've seen from Mayor Ken Sim. You know, a very unserious mayor, whether it's using, you know, a council room for his Peloton or wearing white sneakers on Remembrance Day, or a mayor that seems to be very divisive, you know. There's obviously the issue with the false rumors that Mayor Sim was spreading about Sean Orr supposedly distributing drugs on Christmas, which we know isn't true. There's the divisions within his own party. He's had three park board commissioners leave the party, a school trustee, a sitting counselor as well. He's in a bitter lawsuit with his ex-chief of staff. I think when you add all these things together, it kind of fits this pattern of a mayor who just isn't serious and is too aggressive. And I would say things that are conveys behavior that is just unnecessary and unproductive.
0: And he did email a statement to CBC saying that he disagreed with the investigation's findings. But Kyla, what do you make of this? Is it things piling up?
2: It really is things piling up for him. I think it's just consistently showing that he's can't really be trusted when he's speaking to the media. And I think the best advice anyone could give him right now is stop talking without a script, because it seems like every time he does, you know, part of the big problem in the report was that this was like basically an impromptu press conference about something that had nothing to do with his mayoral duties. It's also a good reminder, I think, for people out there that, you know, your free speech is not absolute and there can be consequences.
1: And he's the guy in charge, right? Like he's the mayor, he has a majority on council, and they've had this weird obsession with Sean Orr, who is one sitting councillor. Cope has one seat on council, and they keep going after him, and you think you would rise above that and just govern.
0: Speaking without notes, I think you said, Kyla. Another topic involving Mayor Ken Sim as well. This week he was speaking at the Web Summit in Vancouver, and he made a comment about use of AI.
3: I have 11 AI agents running right now, doing all my, like a lot of my work in the background.
0: Okay, so that's Vancouver Mayor Ken Sim speaking at Web Summit this week. That clip made the rounds. He then issued a statement saying any AI agents or tools I've experimented with were used strictly in a personal capacity. They were never used on City of Vancouver hardware, never connected to city networks, never used for city business, and never provided access to any city information or data. What do you make of the comments, the reaction after all of this, Mo?
1: It makes no sense. One day he's telling us he does a lot of my work, and then he's saying it's personal experimentation. I mean, I don't know why he just didn't say personal work unrelated to my job as a mayor. Like, I don't know why he didn't clearly make that distinction.
0: Initially, right.
1: Yeah, yeah. And then, you know, he says that people that are jumping on this or asking questions are speculating and spreading misinformation. But we're just parroting his words. He said it, right? So I find that very confusing. I think AI, I think Ken Sim is a bit of a futurist in a sense. And so I don't necessarily reject this idea of AI being used in government roles. But the way he just throws it out there, it adds questions. And instead of answering the questions, he just kind of deflects.
0: Yeah. And so this was made at the Web Summit. And then as we've been talking about, he clarified. Why do you think he is clarifying that there's this line between personal use, that it wasn't for city use? Why do you think he's being careful that way?
1: Well, I think especially with things like AI agents. Now, AI agents are not AI bots like ChatGPT, where you ask it a question and it gives you an answer. AI agents are powerful data aggregating tools that can execute, different chains of action. They're very in depth. And actually, I learned this from financial columnist Mark Ting, who will be on the show later.
0: We learned so much from him.
1: We do, yeah. And so I think he's differentiating this because when you're putting in information into an AI agent, just as an AI bot as well, it goes to the cloud, and where that data goes, we don't really know. These are companies owned by Chinese companies and American companies. And so it creates this problem of privacy and security. You don't want sensitive government information, public information, to be put into those bots and who knows where they sit. So I think that's why he was very clear on making this, even saying that he's using different devices for it to really settle down the public. Right. Because that was my first question, is this going to a cloud or has he secured a closed environment server?
0: So, Kyla, do you have concerns about this?
2: I certainly have concerns. I mean, I think given everything that's happened with Mayor Sims so far, it's difficult to trust that, what he said now, that it's only in his personal capacity is true. And I think also, with AI, there's a lot of bleed over because you get used to the convenience of it. And I can see how it would be very tempting to bring it into the mayor's office. Mm. I think there's a lot of public scrutiny about it for the reasons Mo described, but also, its impact on the environment. And, Vancouver likes to pride itself on being a very beautiful, pro-environmental city. And to have 11 AI agents run by the mayor, whether personally or otherwise, is completely inconsistent with that branding. And it's just not a good look for the city, regardless of whether it's in his personal capacity or not.
0: It's interesting what Mo said, that Ken Sim is a bit of a futurist. Yeah, we've definitely heard that. But this week, I feel like I've heard so much about AI just because of this web summit happening. Politicians are in town. I mean, can AI play a role in politics?
2: I think it absolutely can. I think, we have to embrace it because it is here. It's not going to go away. We can't stop it now. So we need to start using it in sort of our political arenas in responsible ways, making sure data is stored in appropriate places, putting in the structural safeguards now to grow with the technology rather than trying to race to catch up when we realize it's too late. And then we're always going to be lagging behind. So I think it does play a role. And I think our governments also have a responsibility to be trying to integrate it in the safest ways possible incrementally so that we are on top of the technology.
0: How do you see government moving forward?
1: I think government of all levels has a great opportunity right now to create at least basic principles or tenets to safeguard the use of AI. We know that eventually they will, and I think it'll take great administrative burden out of public administration, so there's the opportunity there. But before they run wild and start using it, they need to create, these rules around how it gets used. And I think that's also part of the reason why there's this push to have these AI data centers here in Vancouver and in Canada to create some Canadian data sovereignty or AI sovereignty where we're not dependent on, our data being stored in the US or China or wherever else. And so, a great example that I thought of, and I don't know if this is possible, but you think about like an AI agent and how they pull from various different databases. Imagine the speculation vacancy tax. Instead of the government having to mail it out to you, you go online, you fill it in, and then you get a confirmation. Theoretically, the province could basically use an AI agent to look into BC Hydro databases, land title databases, driver's license databases, other databases, and do it automatically. And then people with discrepancies or who would have to pay the tax would then get a notification. Like, it would cut down so much admin work. And so the opportunities are there. I think we need to embrace it, but we need to get the basic safeguards and correct first.
0: Yeah. Do we live in the Matrix then? Is that really what's happening?
1: Yeah. I mean, it's all a simulation anyways, Michelle.
0: I know.
1: This is all fake.
0: When you say AI agents, I'm just picturing all the guys with the glasses and the suits.
1: It's a bunch of little men in the computer who are working nonstop.
0: This is how I picture the internet. Mo Amir and Kyla Lee are with me. They are our Soapbox Social panel. And we have been talking about politics, but we're going to move on to sports because this is also another big story today. The Vancouver Canucks announcing a general manager and as well a new GM and new co-presidents. And they would be none other than Henrik and Daniel Sedin. Here's Henrik responding to a question about the division of duties.
4: Between me and Daniel, I think it's a strength that it is two of us. There won't be any secrets between us. We're going to divide the work we have to do. And I think you'll get more out of every day when there is two of us. So that's going to be I think, a strength of ours.
0: That's Henrik Sedin, who will be co-president of the Canucks with his twin brother, Daniel. We'll have to keep track, I guess, of who's speaking. Mo, what did you make when you heard, of this when you heard it?
1: Somewhat excited. I love the Sedins. You know, they were a big part of, you know, my teenage years growing up. Like, yeah, love them. But it also feels like we've seen this story before, you know, fan frustration after a very tough season. And then you get a beloved, perfect franchise legend be working in the front office. And, you know, when it comes to Trevor Linden, who was, you know, that's where we saw the story before. We don't actually know why he left in 2018, but we know that there were issues with him and management and ownership around rebuilding, which is the point that we're at right now with the Canucks. So I know that there's a part of, you know, public relations and nostalgic goodwill that the team, the organization is trying to get back with the fans. But I do hope that they give the Sedins the opportunity to actually do their job as presidents or co-presidents of the company.
0: Yeah, very interesting. Do you, Kyla, do you see this as kind of like a halo effect?
2: It's definitely, this is the Canucks playing politics with, with
0: there
2: the
0: you
2: fans.
0: Go. We're back to politics. Yeah.
2: But, you know, I think there's also a concern that I have here that, you know, you have split responsibility and that can often turn into no responsibility. And if there does end up being tension, if there does end up being discord, is it going to be finger pointing between the Sedins? Is it going to be finger pointing at the fact that there's two of them and that's not workable? Like, I don't know. It feels like this is like setting up for a lot of scapegoating too. So if it doesn't work out, it's not going to be the Canucks' fault. It's going to be somebody else's fault, one of the two of them.
1: You've seen them on the ice. They're telepathically connected. They know what they're
2: doing. That's different than running an organization.
0: That's it. Is how can you translate, I guess, the magic that they had on the ice to the front office? What do you think of that?
2: Well, I mean, I assume they developed that magic on the ice through a lot of practice and a lot of time together. And hopefully they are going to engage in a lot of practice in the job and get people around them that also support them, like you would have a supportive team around you on the ice.
0: Right. And go ahead, Mo.
1: Telepathy. I said it before.
0: Twin telepathy.
1: Yeah.
0: We were talking about the Wonder Twins earlier. Just use your rings and put them together. I was watching the press conference today and they were asked that question of how you know, if you disagree, is there going to be a tiebreaker? What are you going to do? And they said, no tiebreaker. We're going to talk it through. Mm. I mean, I guess there's that level of cooperation they're going to need to have. And as you said, the support from the rest of the team too.
1: Yeah, totally.
0: What does it say about where we are at with the Canucks right now? You talked about the rebuilding stage.
1: There's a lot of unhappy fans right now. And I think they want to see a team that is exciting. They want to see a team that's a contender. And they want to see, you know, I guess ownership or management not chase just to make the playoffs to make some extra revenue. They want to see a team that's built for a really good sustained run over years, right?
0: Yes, we sure would like that. sticking with Vancouver sports, there's so much, right? And now the Whitecaps. And of course, people have pinned their hopes onto chances that they can stay in town. Today, the team released a statement, reads in part, Vancouver Whitecaps FC and Major League Soccer met with government representatives, Musqueam, Squamish, and Tsleil-Waututh Nations, as well as corporate partners and other stakeholders. The next steps will be for Whitecaps FC and stakeholders to formalize proposals that will make the club more attractive for local ownership groups to move forward. And that's from a statement. Of course, this with the backdrop of this bid now from a wealthy U.S. family to move the team to Las Vegas. What do you see in between the lines of that statement, Mo?
1: Why are you doing this to me? Why do I have to be the bad guy all the time?
0: Read between the lines.
1: I get so much hate just for telling the truth. And I'm sorry, but the Whitecaps are gone. It's over. They're going to go to Vegas. This is all political pageantry between different levels of government to try to pretend that they're doing everything they can when they should have been doing this work many years ago. The reality is the modern sports business, and especially in the MLS, it's an entertainment real estate business. A team owner needs a stadium. They need the real estate around the stadium. They need all that revenue. We have no business plan, certainly no business plan advanced by any local investors that is at the level of where the Las Vegas bid is. So, you know, it's wishful thinking, but unless you bring that money in, this is all theater.
0: All-seater. So is this a, do we need a reality check, Carla? Is there a path forward?
2: I think there is. I'm more hopeful than Mo. Maybe I'm always more hopeful than Mo. I'm always the optimistic one.
5: I'm telling the truth. This is what's happening.
2: I think that there could be, and we don't know the details of what's sort of been discussed, but I think there could be opportunity for maybe some government subsidization of somebody local purchasing the team, maybe some sort of First Nations co-ownership that also subsidizes those costs, like a way to make it attractive for somebody local, the way to keep it here, but also a way to keep sort of a bit of control over it so it can't flee in the future. And I think maybe that's what was being discussed today. I'm hopeful that it is. I'm hopeful that we can keep our team.
1: The team loses tens of millions of dollars every year, and it's worth a lot of money, and it can make a lot more money somewhere else, or it can make a lot of money here if we have that stadium plan, which we simply don't.
0: Mm. Yeah, they've been winning games, though.
1: I know.
0: Before I let you go, we've been talking about BC Ferries all week. And so we've been asking people to share their stories. And there have been some really lovely stories. So I would love to hear from you about your experiences on the BC Ferries. Kyla, do you have a story for us?
2: I don't have any good stories about BC Ferries. I only have like strife. But I think the one that's always affected me the deepest was when I was in university and I literally had no money. And the ferry fares, they told me we're going to stay at the discounted fare of $10.25 until Christmas. And so I put $10.25 on my dresser in my dorm room so I could get home for Christmas. And it was not $10.25. They raised it. And I showed up there and I had nothing else. And I had to phone my mom and have her transfer money into my bank account and take it out of the ATM because they wouldn't let me on the ferry 25 cents short.
1: Wow.
0: Really?
2: Yeah.
0: My heart just broke listening to that. Oh my goodness. You're trying to get home. Oh my gosh. Mo, are you going to break my heart too?
1: I hope not. Many years ago, my friends were getting married at Pender Island. And so the whole crew went together on the ferry and we took the ferry over. And on the way, I remember sitting beside the window and there was a pod of orcas that were right beside the ferry. Yeah. And there was a little baby in there too. It was so beautiful. And I just felt like it was a great omen, you know?
0: Yeah.
1: My friends got divorced, by the way. Yeah. I mean, that moment was great, but...
2: It was an omen.
0: Yeah, you just, it just doesn't last, right? It just
1: moments are fleeting. Enjoy them, savor them.
0: Oh my gosh. Thank you so much to both of you.
1: Thank you.
0: I was going to say my story was, I mean, many, but yeah, you know, those long, long waits in the line, getting onto a ferry. I at least one time had a great reunion with someone I went to university with.
1: Cool.
0: So there you go.
1: Yeah.
0: I mean, you know.
1: Still friends though?
0: They got divorced after. I have no idea. That was really fun, both of you. Thank you very much.
1: Thank you.
0: That's Mo Amir, host of This is Van Color Podcast, and Kyla Lee is a criminal lawyer for Acumen Law Corporation. They are our Soapbox Social panel. .425 now, and Charlie Cho is back with a look at traffic.
6: Yes, let's start on Abbotsford and Highway 1. Westbound traffic is sluggish from Number 3 Road toward Cole Road. There was a crash there, but things do appear to be improving. In Vancouver on Park Drive, eastbound volume is just crawling from Hudson Street to Oak Street. It looks like a crash at Hudson is responsible for that. And finally in Surrey, around 104th Street and 104th Avenue. Volume remains heavy in all directions. There had been reports of a crash there. If you see anything on the roads that you think we should know about, feel free to text us at 236-330-2623.
0: Charlie, thank you so much. I know people have a lot to say about the Vancouver Canucks. You know who else has something to say about it?
6: Who?
0: You know, someone who often does talk about the Canucks in our pod.
6: Just once or twice.
0: Once or twice. Zamir Karim, who is working at the controls today, big sports fan, obviously follows the Canucks and has been for a long time. Okay, so Zamir, you've been sitting on your opinion, I think, all day. So let us have it.
7: My opinion,
0: yeah.
7: First of all, I got to turn my mic off, is that I have positive feelings that the Sedins are going to be pretty good in that management space. I think it's really good that they come in with Ryan Johnson, someone that they've been working with for a long time. Johnson, former teammate of theirs with the Canucks, also has been working as an assistant general manager for the last number of years, and they've been working together in player development with the Abbotsford Canucks. So I have good feelings. Whether or not it's actually going to translate to how the team does, that's a different
0: question. That's it. And that's exactly what Mo and Kyla were talking about. It's like, you know, bring a feel-good announcement when people are feeling pretty down about the Canucks. So what will you be watching for then in terms of like how they approach decision-making, you know, how they approach getting players motivated?
7: So in coming up, it's two things. So I think, first of all, the NHL draft is coming up in just a couple of like a month and a half, the free agency period as well, and then how they go about building their player, like building the players, who's going to be the coach for next year. Is it still going to be Adam Foote? Is it going to be somebody
0: else? A lot of questions about that today.
7: Yeah, and whether or not they really have the independence to do the job that didn't seem to be the case under the previous era. We know Trevor Linden had been the president about 10 years ago, someone that I understand the Sedins looked up to during their playing careers. They also played together as well, the Sedins and Trevor Linden, and also played under him when he was the president of the team. So lots of, I think, opportunities. So as long as they feel like they have the independence, then they'll really have a chance to do well there.
0: Okay. Hey, that's really insightful, Zamir. Thank you. And we're going to talk with a reporter from The Athletic as well coming up for more analysis on this. That's Zamir Karim, my colleague here on the show, working as our sound tech today, our technical producer over in the control room. He's a big sports fan, has been following the Canucks for a long time. It's now 4:20, just about 4:29. This is On the Coast on CBC. Let's check in on traffic with Charlie.
6: Yes, in Abbotsford, Highway 1 westbound traffic is sluggish from Number 3 Road toward Cole Road. There was a crash there, but things do appear to be improving. And finally, in Vancouver on Park Drive, eastbound volume is just crawling from Hudson Street to Oak Street. Looks like a crash at Hudson is responsible for that. I'll have more after the news.
0: Charlie, thank you very much. In our weather, yes, you know, a little bit of blue sky kind of burnt through this afternoon, clouding over again, though. So, yeah, mixed bag is what we're getting over these next couple of days. As Daria said, there's not one specific day that he can point to that's going to be the one day that you get outside, but you can get outside in the showers too. We are expecting showers this afternoon, risk of thunderstorm as well, but as Darius was saying, that may just be confined to the mountains. And tomorrow, looking at the coolest day of the week, a high of just 12 degrees, and looking at showers as well, another mixed bag. Saturday, similar situation, warming up a little bit to 15 degrees. We are looking at potentially a sunny day though on Sunday. So there you go. Coming up on the show in our next half hour, yes, we'll check in with The Athletic's Thomas Drantz to talk about the latest news on the Vancouver Canucks. So stay with us for that. I'm Michelle Elliott, sitting in for Gloria Makarenko this week. This is On the Coast on CBC. 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
8: This is CBC News from Vancouver. Good afternoon, I'm Robert Zimmerman. Interior Health says testing has to be completed before tap water can be used by those affected by Tuesday's water main break in Kamloops, and that could take up to 2 weeks. The city's Joe Luzon says repairs have been going well, and hopefully water will be turned on at 6 o'clock tonight.
9: Crews are at the pipe. They have successfully excavated. They're making good progress. So they're in the process of cutting out the damaged piece currently. So that's where that crew's at. It's looking quite well. We will be sending out an update at the 6 o'clock time frame for next steps, regardless of what occurs.
8: Some Kamloops restaurants say they have been unable to open without running water, costing them thousands of dollars in lost revenue. Canada's energy minister was here in Vancouver today to announce a major private sector investment on LNG Canada's proposed expansion. But as Katie DeRosa reports, all eyes were on another major project that's progressing, the proposed pipeline from Alberta to BC.
10: Premier David Eby says he talked to Prime Minister Mark Carney about the agreement between Ottawa and Alberta to advance another pipeline.
11: We're reviewing the details the Prime Minister has provided about what's in the MOU in terms of implications for British Columbia, the most significant of which relate to the carbon tax.
10: Eby is critical of a deal set to be announced by Carney tomorrow that Ottawa and Alberta have agreed to an industrial carbon price of $130 per ton by 2040, which is lower than the national carbon price for other provinces. Federal Energy Minister Tim Hodgson dismisses the notion that Alberta is getting

0: or was anti-Semitic and might incite violence or hatred. Amelia John has the details.
1: Last April, Sim held a news conference at City Hall, calling on the newly elected Orr to address old social media posts, including one that stated, "Everyone knows Vancouver city planners are controlled by a secret cabal of Jews who have a bunker in the Earth's core, FML. Orr says the post was sarcastic. He filed a complaint with the Integrity Commissioner, accusing Sim of harassment. Sim told investigators he was approached by several Jewish leaders concerned about Orr's prior statements, and in hindsight, maybe he should have held the news conference somewhere else. The investigation found Sim continued harassing Orr by suggesting he supported terrorist organizations in a social media post in October. The final report suggests Sim write an apology letter. Orr has also filed a defamation lawsuit against Sim in another matter after the mayor falsely accused him of distributing illicit drugs. Amelia John, CBC News, Vancouver.
0: The Whitecaps say they are encouraged by a new push aimed at keeping the team here in Vancouver. The City of Vancouver, the provincial government, First Nations, and PAFCO say they are now working with private partners. A joint statement says the group is advancing work on a potential new stadium while also looking to improve the game day economic model at BC Place. And the Vancouver Canucks have named two new co-presidents and a general manager. Yasmin Renea has the details.
2: We want to reestablish the connection from top to bottom within this organization.
3: Twins Henrik and Daniel Sedin, two of the most respected and successful players in Canucks history, are now co-presidents of the team.
2: We expect everyone to be committed to leaving this organization better than they found it.
3: Ryan Johnson, also a former Canucks player, is now the club's new general manager. He elevates to the NHL after serving as GM with the farm team Abbotsford Canucks.
4: I never had an agenda to work my way. I just wanted to do good work, do it with good people.
3: The trio have their work cut out for them. The Canucks finished dead last by a wide margin in the NHL regular season. They're now looking to prepare for the 2026 NHL draft, where the Canucks will be selecting third overall, their highest draft pick since selecting the Sedins in 1999. Yasmin Ranea, CBC News, Vancouver.
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5: Rob, thank you very much. Welcome back. This is On the Coast here on CBC. I'm Michelle Elliott. I'm sitting in for Gloria Macarenko this week. Very nice to be with you this Thursday afternoon. And coming up in this half hour of the show, today the Vancouver Canucks announced that they have appointed former players Henrik and Daniel Sedin, you may have heard of them, to be the new co-presidents of the team. We'll talk to a senior writer from The Athletic all about it in a few moments. And plus, with the rising cost of living, more people are turning to side hustles to try to get ahead financially. Well, Mark Ting will be here to explain why side hustling is actually not the best path to increasing income and building long-term wealth. He'll be with us in about 15 minutes from now. Right now it's 4:36 and Charlie Cho is here with the latest from the roads.
6: Yes, in Vancouver on Oak Street, southbound volume is just crawling from 43rd to 70th Avenue. There are reports of a crash on Park Drive in Surrey around 140th Street and 104th Avenue. Volume just remains heavy in all directions. There are reports of a crash there. And finally in Abbotsford, I've got some positive signs here on Highway 1. Westbound traffic is returning to normal now between Number 3 Road and Cole Road. There had been a crash near Cole Road earlier. If you see anything that we should know about, feel free to text us at 236-330-2623.
5: Charlie, thank you so much. 4:36 now. This is On the Coast here on CBC. Well, after finishing last in the league season, last season, the Vancouver Canucks are making some major changes to its front office. And today they announced that Henrik and Daniel Sedin will be co-presidents of the team, and their former teammate, Ryan Johnson, will be coming on. He's been promoted to general manager. Well, for more on this now, I'm joined by Thomas Drance, senior writer at The Athletic, and he's been good enough to come into studio. Hello.
7: Hey, thanks for having me.
5: This is the talk of the day, isn't it?
7: It's big news. It's a new era for the Vancouver Canucks. Mm-hmm. That's certainly how the franchise will hope that fans in this market perceive it, right? This is a team that has struggled massively across the past decade. There have been false starts,
5: right,
7: brief moments of hope,
5: yes,
7: almost immediately dashed time and time again. They traded their franchise player 6 months ago, and obviously changed general manager and now

0: president of hockey operations since a season that was, you know, cataclysmic. I mean, a real rupture or fracture for the franchise that has sort of led them into what's probably going to be a protracted rebuild. So right. Given all that this franchise has gone through, all that this fan base has endured, you know, I think the franchise is certainly hoping that people will look at today's news, despite them being a trio of internal promotions, mm-hmm. and feel as if this is a new day for the Vancouver Canucks, which is a tough trick, given that, of course, the Sedins have been there since 2021.
1: Right.
0: And Ryan Johnson's in his 13th year with the organization.
1: Okay, so is it really bringing in a new era?
0: Right. And I think that was one of the big questions a lot of fans had going into today's press conference. Mm-hmm. But at the end of the day, the Twins, they're not only can they tap into a vast wealth of nostalgia
1: for
0: them and for what they meant to the city as players, but they are so fundamentally well-rounded as people, right? When they came in today and started talking about sort of reconnecting the franchise top to bottom, not just in terms of sort of ownership down to leadership, down to the players, coaches, what have you, but also with the city of Vancouver and with the province of British Columbia, it's a reminder that these two gentlemen, you know, moved to this city 26 years ago from Ornskoldsvik in Sweden and never left. Right.
1: They've raised 17 years.
0: Yeah. They've 27 years. They've lived here. They've raised their families here. Yeah. You know, they've remained. They retired as players. They stayed in Vancouver. This is their city. And you could sense in both the contents of what they were talking about and the energy that they had that one of the major reasons why they were willing to take on a pretty grueling job. I mean, probably not too harsh to say that this is the worst job in hockey at the moment. And the reason that they were willing to take it on, it seems, is that fundamentally they believe in the potential of this franchise and sort of what it can mean in this city. Like they know it, they've lived it, and they know that it's lost its way. And I think they care enough to have sort of taken this on despite it being hazardous to their legacy, not a ton of fun in terms of the amount of time that these jobs take. They've taken this on, I think, because it matters to them. And no matter how skeptical or cynical you are about whether it'll work or whether it's significant enough change, there's a certain power or appeal to someone making a decision or sort of jumping into the brink, as it were, sort of jumping into a role like this with the best of intentions.
1: Let alone the Sedin Twins, right?
0: Right. And
1: so what do you make of how this will fly over with fans? We were talking earlier about they needed a feel-good announcement. So what's the reaction going to be, do you think?
0: I think it will be mostly positive because the Twins matter in this city, because they said the right things. They talked about rebuilding. They talked about patience. Probably the most notable thing was that Canucks ownership talked about rebuilding specifically. 100% to rebuilding. We were rebuilding this team for the purpose of competing for a championship was what Francesco Aquilini told this fan base today. Longtime hardcore fans of this team know how resistant Canucks ownership has been to looking forward in terms of the organization's priorities. It's always been about making the playoffs every year. It's always been about, you know, sort of living day to day, as it were. This felt different, and hearing it directly from Canucks ownership and then from the Sedin Twins and also general manager Ryan Johnson, that felt like a departure from how this club has traditionally done business, even if these are ultimately three internal promotions, even if it's maybe not as much outside change as some in the fan base were clamoring for. The contents, especially from ownership, felt completely divorced from a lot of what's come over the past decade from this franchise.
1: What will you be watching for? The 2026 draft is coming up. And what are some of the decisions or steps that you will be watching for from them?
0: Well, a really fascinating dynamic right off the hop will be the future of head coach Adam Foote. Ryan Johnson was asked twice about it. He noted that it was unfair to evaluate Foote given how dramatic and difficult this past season was, but also was noncommittal about remaining committed to Adam Foote for next season. That's going to be a first major test. Of course, Ryan Johnson's had a longstanding partnership with Manny Malhotra, another former Sedin and Johnson teammate, who is the assistant coach down in Abbotsford, the Abbotsford Canucks. And one interesting factor here, too, is that his son, is one of the top, Manny Malhotra's son, Caleb Malhotra, is one of the top prospects in the 2026 NHL draft and maybe a top consideration for the Canucks at number three. Would father and son be comfortable with that arrangement?
1: Yeah.
0: Probably not. And so that's like very seriously, the coaching decision and the draft pick decision are actually to some extent linked. So that'll be one of the first things we'll watch. And then additionally, what do the Canucks do to flesh out this staff? They're probably going to need, you know, some serious horsepower in terms of the intellectual side of running a contemporary NHL team to sort of round out a group built around Henrik, Daniel, and Ryan Johnson.
1: Now, you touched on Adam Foote's future, and Ryan Johnson was asked about that today. And Zamir, if we can just hear that clip of Johnson's response.
2: Well, I think if you look at last year as a whole, it's really tough to evaluate a coach or anyone with all the adversity of the injuries, the goaltending, the everything that went on. There were so many variables that changed the course of the season. Obviously, there was a lot, some drama around the group. There was so to evaluate Adam just on that is unfair.
1: Okay, so you were saying non-committal. Mm-hmm. What do you think needs to happen with the coaching situation?
0: The way that this team played this past season was unacceptable. If Adam Foote is coming back, it's got to be with a different level of support, a different staff around him, more experience for sure. It's difficult for me to imagine that given an opportunity to sit in the general manager's chair, that Ryan Johnson wouldn't want to bring with him a coach in Manny Malhotra with whom he's partnered to a championship level of success down in Abbotsford. I just suspect that he's going to want that partnership to continue on some fundamental level. On the other hand, you know, there have been rumblings out of Toronto, a team that just fired their head coach, about potentially having interest in Malhotra.
1: A lot of changes this week in hockey.
0: Yeah, no kidding, especially up north of the 49th parallel. There have been rumblings that they might be interested in Malhotra, given that he's was a former assistant coach for that organization for a long time. That would maybe give him some leverage, and ultimately some of this might come down to dollars and cents from the Canucks perspective as well. So too early to tell. They obviously wanted to preserve their flexibility to go in either direction. They didn't want to show their hand today.
1: No.
0: But I think that's going to be the first major decision of the Ryan Johnson Sedin twin era of Canucks hockey operations leadership.
1: Right, the new Sedin era. And quickly, as you're writing the piece for this, you know, where do you place where the Canucks are right now then?
0: Right. They're at the very start of what's going to be a painful process. The truth is that their competitive integrity is fundamentally compromised in the short term. And while that sounds grim, there's actually hope that comes from that. The NHL system rewards failure. The NHL system is very hostile to teams that are mid, that are in the middle, that are, you know, that striver tier team that might make the playoffs but probably won't. That space that the Canucks have existed in for much of the past decade, that's actually, from a long-term perspective, the worst place to be. So the fact that they've fallen out of there, even if fans might have fewer wins to look forward to this season, for those in this city that want to see this team build something really meaningful, really relevant, compete credibly for the Stanley Cup, this is probably the more straightforward path, even if it's going to come with some short-term disappointment. So this organization's at the very start of what's probably going to be a lengthy process to build a credible team with a shot at competing credibly again. But as much as it might make for some tough watches over the course of the next year or two.
1: I like how you're wincing as you say that.
0: Yeah, I'm not going to lie. It's going to make it difficult to watch from a results perspective over the next year or two. Mm. But I think the way that the NHL works, this is probably exactly where they want to be. And the sooner they're willing to grapple with sort of how far they have to go and how little they're actually starting with, the better off they'll be in terms of accelerating that process.
1: So great to talk to you today. Thank you so much.
0: Thanks for having me.
1: Thomas Drance is a senior writer at The Athletic. It's 4:47 now. You're with On the Coast here on CBC. And of course, you can let us know what you think. A new Sedin era with the Vancouver Canucks. Let us know what you think. On the Coast at cbc.ca. Charlie Cho's back with the latest on the roads.
3: I am in Vancouver on Highway 1. Southbound volume is very heavy between Skeena Street and all the way into Willingdon Avenue in Burnaby. Seeing reports of a crash before First Avenue. On the Sea to Sky Highway, south of Ansell Place, the right northbound lane is blocked by a vehicle incident and crews are on scene. And finally, in Burnaby, eastbound volume just crawling between along both Marine Drive and Burn Road to the intersection where there appears to be a crash. You see anything we should know about on the roads? Text us 236-330-2623.
1: Charlie, thank you very much. It's now about 13 minutes before 5 o'clock. This is On the Coast on CBC. 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Recently, someone reached out to him to ask how they can make more money. Is it really that simple? Mark Ting is here with his answer. Hello, Mark.
4: Hi.
1: I'm sure this was more than one email. This is like the question people have. We live in Vancouver or Metro Vancouver, Vancouver being one of the least affordable cities in the world. So if someone's struggling financially, wants to make more money, what is the advice you'd give them?
4: So she wrote in, she actually works in my industry, the wealth management industry, as an assistant. And she makes a decent wage. She makes about $4,500 a month. But after taxes, after rent, after everything else, she was struggling.
1: Right.
4: And she did everything that she could on the cutting the cost side, the budgeting side. Mm. So you could either do two things. Right? You cut your costs or you can make more money. Now she's focusing on the make the more money side. So she has two options that she's considering. She has a cousin that runs a landscaping business and she thinks she can go out there and help out, make some money there. Or she does have some skills in sort of tax software preparation, that type of a thing. Hmm. So I asked her, do you like landscaping? She says, absolutely not. I totally don't want to do it.
1: Do you really want that as a side hustle?
4: Yeah, or the other one as well. Like, do you enjoy those things? And she said, no. And I was like, well, generally the way it works, you're doing it because you have to. We got to do what we got to do when affordability is an issue. But there are short-term Band-Aid type solutions, and you should be actually looking at the cost. So for her, I said, you should actually focus on your current job and upskill. Hmm. Try to make more money that way, because she did mention she does enjoy her job.
1: Okay, so how can someone do that then, upskill, so that you know they get to a point where they can actually increase their income?
4: So you got to make yourself more valuable to the company, to your boss. So the traditional ways are getting more licenses, which she has an option to do, being in my industry.
1: Right.
4: Getting more education. But what she wanted to do is something very quick, and she's pretty tech savvy. So she ended up looking at all the AI tools out there, and she tried to configure, how can I use these tools to actually make myself more productive? So her boss, the timing was perfect. The boss sold a revenue property.
1: Okay.
4: And CRA challenged him. So CRA said, I need 6 years of receipts. I need your spreadsheet. I need all this information. And like a lot of bosses do, they just dumped it on the person.
1: Right.
4: Who's meant to help them.
1: That's a lot of work.
4: So she literally got a box. Mm-hmm. And it was a daunting task. It was like a $400,000, you know, renovation. And in his mind, it's going to take her three or four days completely to actually get this done. But she's smart and she's tech savvy. So she's like, okay, I'm gonna work smarter, not harder. And what she did was she used some AI tools. They're called agents. And she basically uploaded all the receipts. She got the spreadsheet. She got the other thing. And she asked it, I need a presentation that I give to CRA and everything has to be cross-checked. A horrible, monotonous job. And essentially what happened was she got it done in about 2 hours.
1: Oh, wow.
4: So something that was expected to take 4 days. Mm-hmm. And then she presented it to her boss and yeah, it worked out for her.
1: Well, how did her boss react?
4: Very happy.
1: Yeah.
4: Very surprised. So on one thing, he checked it out. He was a bit in disbelief and, you know, basically said, how did you do this? And she sort of, you know, she downplayed it. Like, I worked really hard on this. But, you know, essentially what she did was she was offloaded the job. She offloaded it to her AI agents. And it was basically almost exactly what he wants. They had to do some tweaks. The boss was very impressed. The boss, I'm sure, was bragging about this, saying this is what happened. And now's the chance for her. She's upskilled. She's proven herself. She did something in a couple hours that would take the previous person maybe 4 days. What was the expectation?
1: AI. Mm-hmm.
4: And she did it in a way that it worked out. Because a lot of people say AI hallucinates and does everything. This is a task based AI tool. Mm-hmm. So it's not something where you're asking an opinion. It's literally you're giving it a task. I want this. It's more black and white. And that's where it worked out. So now she upskilled herself. She's impressed her boss. Her boss, what's he going to do? He's going to dump even more of these projects on her. Right. But that's fine because she's just going to dump it on the AI tools and use it. And she's going to build that credibility, that reputation. And then she should be asking for a raise. And not just a 3% raise or whatever cost of living is. She should ask for a substantial raise. Because now the boss realized that this person is so productive. I do not want to lose this person. And if I do not give this person a raise, she might leave. And if the boss does not give her a raise or the company does not, you know, respect what she's doing or whatever, I told her, you should leave because other people will. People are looking for those skill sets. She just upskilled herself. It would not surprise me at all if her salary doubled in the next, you know, 6 months to a year.
1: Wow. And this is really playing a longer game than being like, I'm going to go over to help with the landscaping business. This is really investing in yourself, upskilling. And in the past, you know, we've talked about extra income. You often recommended side hustles, like look at that job with landscapers. So not anymore.
4: Not anymore. It used to be quite a big part of my course at SFU that I taught about personal finance. Mm. Now I say, if your side hustle is something that you really enjoy, go for it. Like the example I give is 22 years ago, someone asked me if I could walk their dog for $25 an hour. I love dogs. I love walking. To me, that's a no-brainer.
1: $25 an hour, yeah.
4: I do it for free for my own dogs.
1: Yeah.
4: And, you know, it's not even $25. Like income, inflation adjusted, that's $40 an hour in today's dollars. So something like that is great. But if she's going to do something that she does not like the landscaping, and it's just a Band-Aid, and it's not going to improve the cost, it's fixing the symptom, then I don't think she should do it. You're taking time away from yourself. Time is a huge commodity. Time away from your family. So if you're going to do that, you got to get the best bang for your buck. And that's why I think upscaling, particularly now, because the job market is completely changing, and there are these tools available, you just have to learn how to use them properly. So that's the caveat. It's not like everyone can just go out there and use them. You have to learn, you have to put in some time and get it done properly.
1: That's just it. So when you talk about upskilling in her case, it's not like she went out and took a course, right? She used AI. And that question about AI agents, we've been talking about it a lot because it's been in the news this week. And you said that has to be cross-checked and everything like that. Are there concerns about the quality of the work that they end up doing, privacy?
4: Privacy is a big one. So again, with the AI agents, if you're going to do something like she did, where she was taking like bank statements and receipts, you want that to be private. Now, AI agents, they're being used by the thousands, by the leading tech companies and everybody else. And you can for sure guarantee that it's going to be private. The last thing they want to do is to generate all this work and have, you know, OpenAI or Anthropic, like peeking over the shoulder and looking at it. So there's a way, if privacy is a big factor, you would generally set up your own dedicated computer that's not connected to the cloud. You would limit what it has access to, your passwords, your Gmail and everything. And its job is specifically just to do that job. Like you can safely upload that information and you could be fairly certain that it will not go to the cloud. Mm. Now, if you're just using like the free versions, which they do have agent mode, if you have ChatGPT or something like that, then do not, you got to be very strict about redacting a bunch of things because the agent is working for you, but it's also working for the AI companies. So they're training on that stuff. So there's both options out there. So privacy is ultimate number one. You'll find the non-cloud versions, the own setup. But if you just need something done, then the cloud version is fine.
1: Mm. As you said, don't just jump into this. You really have to look into it.
4: Yeah, right? So it's not like like you said. It's not like she's just using some tools and they're super easy to use. You have to know and how to use them. It's just like a skill. Like you could, I can go to a garage and I could have all the best tools out there, all the Bauer tools. That's kind of what it feels like. But if I don't have the skills to actually implement, use these tools, I'm probably going to cut myself, chop off an arm, do whatever, and not build anything very productive. Mm. But if you actually learn how to use the skills, how to prompt, then these tools can make you very, very productive. And that's what people are looking for. They're looking for problem solvers and people can get work done very quickly and companies will pay for that.
1: Wow, I'm glad it worked out in her case.
4: Yeah, like I'm actually quite excited. I asked her a couple times of what other how else she used it. And again, from never using AI tools to 6 months, doing all these things, controlling a bunch of agents, making yourself productive. Like I said, like I told her, you're crazy if you don't ask for at least a double of your your salary.
1: Okay. Mark, thank you very much. Thanks for sharing her story.
4: Thank you.
1: Mark Ting is our guide to personal finance and a partner at Foundation Wealth. He joins us at this time every week. And if you have a question for Mark and would like to have him possibly discuss it on air, you can feel free to contact him at marktingcbc@gmail.com. A couple of minutes before 5 o'clock now, and Charlie's back with a look at the roads.
3: Yeah, let's start here in Vancouver on Highway 1. Southbound volume is heavy between McGill Street all the way to Douglas Road in Burnaby. Looks like a crash before First Avenue is to blame for that. In Burnaby, along Byrne Road, eastbound volume is very heavy from Marine Way to Marine Drive, where there appears to be a crash. And finally, in Surrey, around the intersection of King George Boulevard and Bridgeview Drive, I'm seeing reports of a crash. Volume is heavy in all directions. If you see anything on the roads that you think we should know about, feel free to text us 236-330-2623.
1: Gone down now to 15 degrees under cloudy skies, mostly cloudy skies in downtown Vancouver. And we'll get a chance of showers as well this evening and a risk of a thunderstorm as well, as we've seen over the last few days. Tomorrow, it'll be cloudy with a chance of showers as well early in the morning, and we'll have a risk of thunderstorm by the time we get to the afternoon and into the early evening as well. A high of just 12 degrees tomorrow, going down to a low of 9 degrees, and then warming up again for Saturday. Still chance of showers, but 15 degrees will be your high. Coming up in our next half hour, yeah, different sides to every story. We're going to talk about AI data centers. So much on AI. I will talk about that coming up in our next half hour here on the coast. I'm Michelle Elliott in for Gloria Macarenko.
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8: 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Tonight, Prime Minister Mark Carney delivers his vision to transform Canada's electricity sector. 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
9: From CBC News, The World This Hour, I'm Kaz Boivin. Canada's top doctor says more than two dozen Canadians may have been exposed to hantavirus during air travel. But officials are stressing the virus does not currently pose a pandemic risk. Marina von Stackelberg reports.
10: We were notified of 26 individuals that were on flights.
11: Chief Public Health Officer Dr. Joss Reimer says those Canadians sat on planes with someone who had hantavirus, but they had no close contact, so pose low to no risk. Still, as a precaution, health authorities are asking those people to monitor for symptoms. Nine more Canadians are considered high risk and are isolating. They include the four people who were on the MV Hondius cruise ship during the outbreak, two passengers who disembarked before the outbreak was identified, and three who sat close to an infected person on a plane. Reimer says none of those people are showing symptoms.
10: I want to reiterate that we have robust processes and procedures in place, and further spread of the virus within Canada is not expected.
11: Canada is also banning all other passengers and crew from that cruise ship from entering the country for the next month. Marina von Stackelberg, CBC News, Ottawa.
9: CBC News has learned that the U.S. is poised to hit Canadian mushroom growers with new import duties. Canadian fresh mushrooms will face American tariffs of between 1.6 and 5%. After an investigation, the U.S. government determined mushrooms are unfairly subsidized in Canada. The U.S. is Canada's main export partner for fresh mushrooms. U.S. President Donald Trump is in Beijing for an official state visit. He says hopefully the U.S.-China relationship will be stronger and better than ever before. He also says his Chinese counterpart, Xi Jinping, has offered to lend a hand in dealing with Iran.
12: He'd like to see the Hormuz Strait open. He said if I could be of any help whatsoever, I would like to help.
9: China is one of Iran's biggest oil purchasers. On top of the Middle East, Trump and Xi's continued talks are expected to center around healing trade divisions after last year's tariff war. Meanwhile, Cuban officials have met with CIA Director John Ratcliffe. Both sides confirmed the talks after reports of a U.S. government plane at Havana's International Airport. The Cuban side says it wanted to show the American spy chief that the Caribbean nation does not pose a security